resurrection is past already. Well, what's so important about that? Look, please. They've overthrown the faith of some. I would to God that people who hurt other people realize the damage they're doing. I'm thinking right now of names I could call. I could call them and you'd know their names. I could parade them across this platform and say, here's a man who's destroyed his own children. Here's a husband who's wrecked his own wife's life. Yes. Here's a girl that was raised to live a God-fearing, godly life. She married a man who wanted to play with sin, play church. And now they're far removed from the blessing of God. These kinds of things happen. And faith is overthrown. And in this sense, Paul is warning, really warning Timothy. Overthrown the faith of some. That's more than words to me, because I'm an eyewitness to see it happen in people's lives. They think we're having a good time. We don't want the old-time religion. We don't want to stay with the Bible. We don't want the standards of the scriptures. We want to have our own way, do our own thing. And they never thought about where it's leading. I really think it's connected with the cancerous canker that Hymenaeus and Philetus have. It's all connected. Faith overthrown. Nevertheless, don't get so discouraged. Don't get your head down. Don't think the devil's winning. Nevertheless, the foundation of God standeth sure. Amen. And it does. Find your hope in the Lord. Keep your eyes on Jesus. He'll never fail you. Never fail you. Nevertheless, the foundation of God standeth sure. That's a great nevertheless, isn't it? Nevertheless, the foundation of God standeth sure. Having this seal, the Lord knoweth them that are his. And he does. We're sealed to the day of redemption. And the devil can't take it away from us. You see, his work can be undone, but the work Christ has done in our hearts can never be undone. We're sealed to the day of redemption. Praise the Lord. That's what he says in his word, and I believe him. The Lord knoweth them that are his. And let everyone that nameth the name of Christ depart from iniquity. Now, this is an interesting statement. Because so many people name the name of Christ and don't depart from iniquity. But everyone that nameth the name of Christ should be departing from iniquity. Get it out of your life. I want you to hold your place here just a moment and turn with me to what the Apostle Paul wrote to the church in Thessalonica. I want you just to hear a little of this. What God says when he's telling the people in Thessalonica about what they should do and should not do. 1 Thessalonians chapter 4, the Bible says, furthermore, in other words, let's move on, furthermore. It doesn't just start and stop with your profession of faith in Christ. God wants to keep working in your life. This is just the beginning. Furthermore, then we beseech you, brethren, and exhort you by the Lord Jesus, that as ye have received us, of us, how ye ought to walk and to please God, so ye would abound more and more. Always pressing on. Always doing more than what's expected. Always moving forward for the Lord. For you know what commandments we gave you by the Lord Jesus. For this is the will of God, even your sanctification. That's a beautiful word, your sanctification. You see, when you come to know Christ as your Savior,
You receive justification. God declares judicially you're justified. That doesn't mean just as if you've never sinned. You have the imputed righteousness of Jesus Christ put on your account. And that righteousness is the justification God gives us. It's not just as if you'd never sinned. You have the same record Jesus has. You were never a sinner. Can you imagine?

we're justified. That's sanctification. And God not only justifies us, he sanctifies us. He declares that we're righteous. Think about that. When God looks at you, he looks at you through his Son, the Lord Jesus, and declares that you're sanctified. He declares your sanctification. Verse 3, that ye should abstain from fornication. Fact of the matter is, if you're a Christian, you depart from iniquity. You're to live a certain way. That's what God expects you to be as far as a vessel is concerned. That every one of you should know how to possess his vessel in sanctification and honor. And I believe he's talking about your body. You have a powerful thing as a body. When God made you, he made you body. He made you spirit, soul, and body. It's not just flesh and blood. You're the dwelling of God. You're the temple of the Holy Spirit. God lives in you, Christ in you, the hope of glory. You not only have a spirit, and in that spirit you have a conscience, you have a soul, you have intellect, emotion, and will. You have a body with five senses, everything functioning the way it ought to be functioning. And God says you ought to be that vessel for him and determine you're going to live in sanctification and honor. Not in the lust of concupiscence. That's an interesting word. It reminds me of lasciviousness, another Bible word. Lasciviousness is unleashed sexual desire. God speaks about in his word. Concupiscence is plunging into sexual things, plunging into it. You say, I'm going to have a little fling of some kind or another. No, not for a Christian, not for the child of God. God has designed your life to be lived a certain way that brings honor and glory to him in sanctification and honor, not in the lust of concupiscence. Even as the Gentiles, which know not God. We prove we know God by the way we live, that no man go beyond and defraud his brother. That's an amazing statement, as all God's word is amazing. That no man go beyond and defraud his brother. What could that possibly mean? In any matter, because that the Lord is the avenger of all such. As we also have forewarned you and testified. If you're defrauding someone, let's imagine someone's leading someone on. There's some sort of sexual innuendo going on. Maybe it's in a workplace and somebody gets the idea because flirtation is aroused, gets the idea that you can go a little further than you ought to go. But when you cannot fulfill that desire in a righteous way, meaning, is it not your husband? Is it not your wife? Don't defraud someone. Don't pretend that something can be theirs when it does not belong to them. God gets to the point in all of this. He's talking about the same thing, about a vessel being a vessel of sanctification and honor. And the Word of God says, the Lord is the avenger of all such. As we also have forewarned you and testified. There's so much of this going on in places. There's some things that are off limits for you when you're a child of God. God uses the words I read a moment ago, and I'll read again here. Fornication. It is a covering of all sexual behavior outside of marriage. And if you are a married person and you engage in sexual relationship with someone who doesn't belong to you, God calls that adultery. You're not to press the matter. Someone has said, and I think aptly so, it's 6 o'clock in America. I'm convinced the reason we have such a sexual revolution going on among young people is because it's the product of sexual anarchy. Anything's all right for a generation or more.

have been witnesses to. This is all connected about being a vessel of sanctification and honor. And the Bible says, look please, in verse 7, for God hath not called us unto uncleanness, but unto holiness. You say, well, I'm just engaged in a physical relationship with somebody and having a good time. God says that's uncleanness if it's not your husband or your wife. If you're not in a marriage relationship, it's uncleanness. It's like the world calls certain behavior a gay lifestyle. You know what God calls that? An abomination. And filthy, vile behavior. Think of that. You see, sometimes the news creates the narrative in the way you talk about something. But Paul is saying to Timothy, and here also to people in Thessalonica, God has a standard, and the standard is holiness, to be a true follower of the Lord Jesus Christ. He therefore that despiseth not man, but God, who hath also given unto us his Holy Spirit. You say, I don't like all of these standards. I don't like all this kind of talk. I want to do as I please. Well, you're not just despising man. God says you're despising him because he set the standards. And it's for your own good, your own protection. We'll go back in just a moment to 2 Timothy. Paul is rounding these things out. I want to show you something. In the book of Acts, when the Apostle Paul came to know Christ as his Savior, there was a lot of suspicion about Paul because he'd been a persecutor of people. And he had consented to the death of certain people. And the Bible gives us an account of this in the 9th chapter of the book of Acts. I want you to have it marked. What God declared about this man when he saved him and redeemed him, what God declared of him. And we'll read this again in just a moment in another place. In the 9th chapter of the book of Acts, Saul, breathing out threatenings, going to slaughter people, and God arrests him on the Damascus Road. He's won to Christ. And when he arrives at his destination, people are afraid of him because of his reputation. The Bible says God spoke to a man named Ananias to tell him not to be afraid of him, but God had changed his life. Let's pick up the account in Acts chapter 9, verse 13. Then Ananias answered, Lord, I have heard by many of this man how much evil he hath done to thy saints at Jerusalem. And here he hath authority from the chief priests to bind all that call on thy name. But the Lord said unto him, don't miss it. The Lord said unto him, go thy way, for he is a chosen vessel. I've done something in his heart to change his life. I put my spirit in him, made a different man out of him. That's what God wants to do with all of our lives. He wants to make us chosen vessels to be used for his glory, filled with his spirit, telling people about him. I just want you to mark that in your Bible. Get that expression. He is a chosen vessel unto me to hear my name before the Gentiles and kings and the children of Israel. Now let's go back to what we're studying in 2 Timothy. The Word of God says, as Paul is finishing these statements to his son in the ministry, Timothy, he says, God wants you to be a vessel. There it is, a vessel of sanctification and honor. He tells us in verse 20, in a great house,
there's not only vessels of gold and of silver, but also wood and of earth, some to honor and some to dishonor. We all have that vessel. We're all vessels. God wants us to be, and look what he wants, not dishonor. If a man therefore purge himself from these, he shall be a vessel unto honor and sanctified and meet for the master's use and prepared unto every good work. God said, I made it possible for you by the miraculous work of Jesus Christ to make you a vessel of honor, to make you sanctified, to declare that you're holy, to work through your life. And you ought to desire to be that vessel of honor to the Lord, meet, useful for the master's use. And I want to ask myself before I ask you, and I want to ask us all, are we useful for the master's use? Are we useful for the master's use? Is that your chief concern? Does the Lord Jesus Christ mean that to you? The people hearing the sound of my voice sitting, I'm looking into their faces, that Jesus Christ has changed. They don't have the same thing going on they used to have going on. They don't have go to the same places they used to go. They don't put the same things in their body they used to put in their body. Why? Because they want to be meet for the master's use. They want to be vessels that God can use. Is that what you want? That's what Paul wanted of Timothy, to be useful for the master's use, meet for the master's use, and prepared unto every good work. God's preparing you right now. He's got something for you to do. How can you ever do it? How can you ever do what he wants you to do unless he prepares you to do it? That's what he's doing. Some of you get impatient. You wonder when it's ever going to happen. All the while, God's preparing you. And he says in verse 22, flee also youthful lust. And all of us who have passed beyond youth know what that means. Things that race through our minds, useful lust. Follow righteousness, faith, charity, peace with them that call on the Lord out of a pure heart. But foolish and unlearned questions avoid, knowing that they do gender strife. And the servant of the Lord must not strive. Listen, this is for you, but be gentle unto all men, apt to teach, patient, in meekness, instructing those that oppose themselves, if God peradventure will give them repentance to the acknowledging of the truth. Let me show you what happens. You see, we get very impatient with people who behave the same way we used to behave. We get very impatient with people who used to do the very same things we used to do. We get very impatient with people who used to believe the very same thing we believed. God says, no. Live the changed life that Jesus changed. And you're praying all the while that God will give them repentance. They'll change and do the miraculous work in them that he's done in you. How many of you know someone you love that you're praying for that way? Amen. And I join with you in that. And I know what God says in his word is true. Nevertheless, the foundation of God standeth sure. God is able to do that. Don't lose hope. You've got somebody you love that you think, I don't know if they'll ever come around. Don't think that way. God is able to do exceeding abundantly above all you ever ask or think. Your son, your daughter, your husband, your wife, your grandfather, your grandmother, your cousins, your neighbors, your kinfolks,
who have no use for God now. God is able. He wants to change us and through us use our testimony to change them. God peradventure will give them repentance to the acknowledging of the truth, and that they may recover themselves out of the snare of the devil. Don't even know they're in the devil's snare. They'll wake up. They're in the devil's snare, who are taken captive by him at his will. The devil is after them. I want you to face this, would you please? The devil is after your children. The devil's after your grandchildren. The devil's after people in your own home. The last thing they ever imagine is to say, the devil's got me in his snare. They don't see that. Like a wild animal or beast that's been snared. The devil worked, and he worked hard to ensnare them. We pray that God will deliver them, and the Lord Jesus is able to deliver them from the snare of the devil. Now go back in your mind. Paul said to Timothy, stay in Ephesus. Stay there. Face the enemies. Face the obstacles. And never lose faith that the same God who changed your life can change the difficult lives of those you meet. He's able to do that. We all need that. That's why we ought to keep going soul winning and see the evidence of God working in people's lives. That's why we ought to be witnessing to people to see God demonstrating his mighty power in people's lives. This is Paul's word to Timothy. And the way to do that is to let the Lord work in your heart to be a vessel of sanctification and honor. I'm going to tell you something. Sometimes I get so weary just trying to get people to do the right thing. And sometimes you lose some of them. And you think, is it really worthwhile? But we must fight the good fight of faith, knowing that God is still on the throne. We have an inevitable meeting with him. And we just need to remain vessels meet for the master's use. A vessel God can use for his glory. And if you think you've been doing a long time, you just got started. You just got started. I've witnessed to my mother to try to get her saved for over 25 years. Finally, my brother got saved, led my mother to the Lord. And all kinds of circumstances happened to bring her to the point of receiving the Lord Jesus. Don't give up. In due season, we shall reap if we faint not. Keep pressing on. Let's pray together. Father, we thank you for your word, for the clarity of your word, and for each of us to determine that we can be vessels meet for thy use, yielded to you, clean, getting away from all iniquity, knowing what you bless, what you honor. Help us, Lord, to live the life you can bless and honor. In Jesus' dear name we pray. Cleanse me, O God. Cleanse me. A man who was greatly burdened for revival wrote that song, that the Lord would cleanse us. That's what we need. How many of you know there's an area in your life
It may be the most secret thing in your life, but you need God to search by His Spirit. He finds things you don't even find. And bring it to Him. Because you want to be a vessel meet for the Master's use. And God help us. Let's stand quietly for prayer. What is God saying to you? How many of you are getting weary in well-doing? What would you do if you knew somebody you knew and loved was just right on the verge of getting thoroughly right with God? Would you keep on doing the right thing? Well, let the Lord break through and do what He can do. Give it to Him. Some of you need to give someone to the Lord. You need to give something in your life to the Lord. You need to bring something to the Lord and say, this is something I know doesn't please You. Give me strength and victory in it. I want to be that vessel of honor, sanctified, and meet for the Master's use. Make it a personal matter. God will bless that. Your heads are bowed, eyes are closed. You say, Pastor, pray for me. His Spirit speaking to me. God's Spirit speaking to me. Would you pray for me? Lift your hand, would you please? Yes. Well, you come. Bring to the Lord. He's made it personal. He's convicted you. Then you know the devil doesn't bother you with that. It must be the Holy Spirit. Bring it to the Lord. Hymn number 111. Let's sing just a bit of it. And you come while we're singing right now. Search me, O God.

Jesus. No one is perfect, but don't use that for an excuse to leave all those imperfections alone, not bring them to the Lord. This church has a grand opportunity. I sat across from a man in a restaurant. You've heard me tell the story. And he said to one of his lifelong friends, the man speaking was nearly 100 years old, the preacher. And he said, "You know, you've done a great thing with your life," to his friend, "but you've never lived to your fullest potential. You've never have lived to your full potential." And I felt like he wasn't really speaking to me, but he was. I was taking every word and saying after every breath, "I want to be that. I want to live to the full potential. I want God to have everything."

0: What's something in our spiritual lives that's as slippery as it is subtle? We'll find out more in this study on Through the Bible. I'm Steve Schwetz, welcoming you aboard the Bible Bus. We're on a 5-year journey through the whole Word of God, taking it chapter by chapter and book by book, through the peaks and valleys of the Old Testament, and then the New Testament, and back again. You know, it's common to hear someone say, well, you've just got to trust your heart. Well, as we journey through our study of Exodus 24 with Dr. J. Vernon McGee, we're going to learn the exact opposite, that we often deceive ourselves into thinking we're on the right track. It's so subtle, and it's scary. As Jeremiah 17:9 says, the heart is deceitful above all things and desperately wicked. What's the bottom line? We can't always trust our hearts, can we? We'll learn more about the danger of self-deception in just a minute. Before we get to our study, though, we got a couple of minutes to hear from some fellow listeners. This voicemail from Zoran makes me smile.
1: Hello, guys. This is Zoran from Montreal. Some 20 years ago or so, I was driving my truck through the Western New York, I believe, and then I heard the first time Dr. McGee, and I thought about this guy. I said, well, he must be from Eastern Europe. I just love his sense of humor and stories from Bible, and I just got addicted to it, and I just love it, and I'm continuing to listen to your program and learning about our Savior and Lord Jesus Christ. Thank you so much for your program. Blessings to you guys from Montreal.
0: Well, it's great to hear from you, Zoran. You made me laugh with your comment about Dr. McGee being from Eastern Europe. He would have loved that. You know, one of the things that Dr. McGee loved most was sharing listener letters, so the whole Bible Bus family could hear how God was working in the lives of fellow passengers around the world. And these stories remind us that we're not taking this journey alone. God's at work in amazing ways, in all kinds of places and through His Word. And that's why we still share them today, to share God's goodness, to celebrate changed lives, and to remind us all that there's always room for more on the Bible Bus. So if you haven't gotten in touch recently, we want to hear from you. Why don't you tell us how God is shaping your story as we spend time in His Word together? 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You can do it anytime. It's simple. 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You can email biblebus@ttb.org, and you can always write to Box 7100, Pasadena, California, 91109. In Canada, Box 25325, London, Ontario, N6C6B1. Let's pray. Heavenly Father, thank you for your Word and the way your Spirit uses it to get our attention. Would you remove the veil that blinds us to the way that we deceive ourselves? Thank you for your grace and mercy. In Jesus' name we pray. Amen. 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
2: Now today in chapter 24 of Exodus, we're going to conclude this very brief section on social legislation. Began in chapter 21 through 24. And actually, there's more that has to do with social legislation than with the Ten Commandments. The Ten Commandments are very brief, frankly, but the social legislation covers a great deal. And we'll find that there's much more to the law than the Ten Commandments. Now, I'm begin reading here in Exodus 24, verse 1. And he said unto Moses, come up unto the Lord, thou and Aaron, Nadab and Abihu, and 70 of the elders of Israel, and worship ye afar off. Now, don't miss that. God says you're to come up to the mountain. But even these men who were in a very unique position were told to worship ye afar off. Now, how different that is under law than it was when God was bringing them on eagle's wings, which is grace. And that's the way God today saves us and leads us along life's pathway. And he says that we've been made nigh by the blood of Christ today. But you see, under law now, they're told, worship ye afar off. And verse 2, and Moses alone shall come near the Lord, but they shall not come nigh, neither shall the people go up with him. And Moses came and told the people all the words of the Lord and all the judgments And all the people answered with one voice and said, all the words which the Lord hath said will we do. Now, this is the second time that the children of Israel have given an affirmative answer when God asked them, did they want his commandments, his law? And they said yes. And they are very self-confident, self-sufficient, and actually almost arrogant. All the words which the Lord hath said will we do. And they don't have all of them yet. They have been given the Ten Commandments, and yet they think they can do it. And someone says, well, how in the world could they be so self-deceived? Well, I don't know. That's something that puzzles me, because I know a great many people today that honestly think they are living by law and that they're meeting God's standard. Self-deception is a terrible thing. I don't think, frankly, there's anything quite like it. And you remember John had something to say about this matter of self-deception. He said that if we say that we have no sin, we deceive ourselves. You never deceive your neighbors, and you won't deceive your wife or your husband or your loved ones, but you sure can deceive yourself. If we say that we have no sin, we deceive ourselves, and the truth is not in us. Well, you'd think that a man that says he has no sin ought to have also a little truth in him. But John says that he deceives himself and there's no truth in him at all. And in case you missed it, John repeated that again in the first chapter, the last verse of 1 John. If we say that we have not sin, we make him a liar and his word's not in it. Now, I didn't say it, friends. John said it. John said that if you say that you have not sinned, that you keep God's law, then you've made God a liar. And friends, God's no liar. I wouldn't want to call him that if I were you. So the best thing to do is not to boast of your goodness. My, the arrogance of these people. All the words which the Lord hath said will we do, but they didn't do them. Now will you notice, and Moses wrote all the words of the Lord, and rose up early in the morning, and builded an altar upon the hill, and 12 pillars according to the 12 tribes of Israel. And he sent young men of the children of Israel, which offered burnt offerings, and sacrificed peace offerings of oxen unto the Lord. And Moses took half of the blood, and put it in basins, and half of the blood he sprinkled on the altar. And he took the book of the covenant, and read in the audience of the people, and they said, listen to it, now they've heard it, it's written down, all that the Lord hath said will we do, and be obedient. Now, these people certainly had confidence, and it was nothing in the world, of course, but self-confidence. They thought that they could do it, but they didn't do it, and that is self-deception of the worst kind, of course. We'll be obedient, they said to God, but they were not obedient to God. You know, the natural man thinks that he can please God, but he cannot please God. You and I cannot please him at all. You and I can't meet his standard. We forget that we are actually the members of a race that, as far as God is concerned, is totally depraved. You and I belong to those that are disobedient to God. And if you would doubt that, why don't you look around you in the world today? Look at all of the lawlessness. Look at the sin that's in the world, the confusion that's in the world, and the atheism and godlessness that's in the world. Friends, God's accurate when he tells us that there are none righteous, no, not one. All you have to do is to look about you today. And we're living in a day when sin is called good. Bad is called good. And Isaiah said that day would come. Well, we've certainly arrived there. Now, verse 8, and Moses took the blood and sprinkled it on the people and said, behold, the blood of the covenant which the Lord had made with you concerning all these words. Now, even before he gives it to them, why, these people are sprinkled with blood that let them know that there must be a sacrifice, and that without shedding of blood, there's no remission of sins. God will repeat that many times for them. Life must be given up. The penalty must be paid if you and I are ever to go to heaven. Now will you notice, verse 9, then went up Moses and Aaron, Nadab and Abihu, and 70 of the elders of Israel. And they saw the God of Israel, and there was under his feet, as it were, a paved work of a sapphire stone, and as it were, the body of heaven in his clearness. Now, again and again, this occurs, and there is confusion, I recognize, in the way that our translation gives it. They saw the God of Israel. Candidly, they didn't see him. God is a spirit, and no man hath seen God at any time. They saw the representation of God, of course, and that is what you have when you get to the book of Revelation. You feel like when you get there that when John's caught up to heaven, he saw a throne, and in the midst of the throne, you feel like holding your breath. Well, my, we at last going to see God. And you read that. It's nothing in the world but a representation of God. I do not want to get into this part of the argument, but I sincerely doubt whether we shall see God the Father throughout eternity. I'm of the opinion that the closest we'll ever get will be to see the Lord Jesus Christ. And after all, that's the only way we can know God today is through him. I do not know how he looks. I do not know how he feels. I do not know how he thinks. His thoughts are way above my thoughts, and his ways are different than my ways. Therefore, he must reveal himself. Now, what they saw here was a representation of God. And it's quite evident there were under his feet, as it were, a paved work of a sapphire stone, and as it were, the body of heaven in his clearness. Does that tell you anything about God, my friend? Doesn't tell me a thing. It's just representation that we have there. And upon the nobles of the children of Israel, he laid not his hand. Also they saw God and did eat and drink. Now this was a representation. You remember later on, Moses asked that he might see God because all he'd seen had been a representation and he wanted to see him. And you remember that that was the plea and the question of Philip yonder in the upper room, show us the Father and it sufficeth us. And at that time, you remember, the Lord said to this man, he that hath seen me hath seen the Father. You want to see God, friends, you'll have to go through Jesus Christ. And I hear a great many people today, generally it's some man giving a testimony, some earnest layman, and he talks about that he was far from God, and now he says, I can come right directly into the presence of God. No, you don't. You have no right there. I have no right there. We don't come directly like that, friends. There is one mediator between God and man, the man Christ Jesus. Now, if you're going to come to God, you're going to come through Christ. He is the mediator. He's the daysman that Job talked about, that put one hand in God's hand, one hand in our hand, and bring us together. We don't go there on our own. We need to recognize that. Now, will you notice, this is a tremendous representation we have here. We read now verse 13, and Moses rose up, and his minister Joshua, and Moses went up into the mountain of God. You notice that Joshua is beginning now to get into the picture, and God was preparing him all the time to succeed Moses. He's a young man. Now, notice what Moses said, verse 14. He said unto the elders, tarry ye here for us until we come again unto you. And behold, Aaron and Hur are with you. If any man have any matters to do, let him come unto them. And Moses went up into the mount, and a cloud covered the mount. And the glory of the Lord abode upon Mount Sinai, and the cloud covered it 6 days. And the seventh day he called unto Moses out of the midst of the cloud, and the sight of the glory of the Lord was like devouring fire. You see, it was the glory of the Lord. And even that was like devouring fire on the top of the mount in the eyes of the children of Israel. And Moses went into the midst of the cloud and gat him up into the mount. And Moses was in the mount 40 days and 40 nights. Now, during that time, he got the instructions that we have in the rest of this book. And now from chapter 25 through 30, you have the blueprint for the tabernacle and the pattern for the garments for the high priest. And then you have the construction of the tabernacle and the erection of it and the fact it was filled with the glory of the Lord. So that here for about 15 chapters, 25 through 40, with the exception of about three chapters here when Moses went down and when they had made the golden calf. So that this is what he was getting up in the mount. And not only this, but the book of Leviticus, you will find he also was getting up there. For you have the tabernacle and the service of it. And the very center of the children of Israel, the very center of the camp, the most important part was the tabernacle, because it was the place where they approached God. Now, I want to, as we come now to chapter 25, and I probably first should read this first part of it. And the Lord spake unto Moses, saying, speak unto the children of Israel, that they bring me an offering of every man that giveth it willingly with his heart, ye shall take my offering. Now, these people are just out of slavery. They've just been out of slavery just a few months. And now they're asked to make a contribution to the Lord. And it's an amazing contribution that these people made to the Lord, by the way. They brought more than enough. This is the only time I've ever heard of it that people were asked to stop giving. After they'd given enough to make the tabernacle, Moses had to put up the stop sign and say, we got enough. I've never heard that before, and I'm sure it's never been my experience and probably not your experience. Now they are slaves, and they're to bring these offerings, and this is what they're to bring. Verse 3, and this is the offering which ye'll take of them, gold and silver and brass, and blue and purple and scarlet. That was evidently the colors that they used in the land of Egypt, and they still are bright today when they find them in the tomb. Believe me, the colors that these people used were remarkable. And either it was the color or it was cloth, this color. And I'm of the opinion that they dyed all the material that they used in the tabernacle, blue and purple and scarlet and fine linen. And this is that fine twine, Egyptian byssus linen. And we'll talk about that later. And goat's hair and ram skins dyed red and badger skins. And that's seal skins, by the way, and chittim wood, oil for the light, spices for anointing oil and for sweet incense, onyx stones, and stones to be set in the ephod and in the breastplate. Now, these were the things they were to bring. And the question arises, where'd they get them? These people are just out of slavery. You will recall that we have seen where they were told to go to their masters and borrow. That's the way our translation reads. Actually, what it means, they were given this, and they were to ask it as back wages. Now, they've got 400 years of back wages to collect. It's said they spoiled the Egyptians. They took out a tremendous wealth, and it's estimated that at least $5 million of material went into the construction of the tabernacle alone. It was very small, because it had to be carried on the wilderness march. But it was a very ornate, rich, beautiful thing. It was a thing of beauty. Now, verse 8 of chapter 25, and let them make me a sanctuary that I may dwell among them. Now, notice, God never said that he was going to live in the tabernacle. Fact of the matter is, he did not. It said he dwelt between the cherubim, by the way. And that is important to see. You see, Israel was a theocracy. That is, Jehovah was king. That was the great song of Moses when they crossed the Red Sea, you'll recall. He sang that song in which he said very definitely that God was the king. It was a great song of redemption. And the Lord is a man of war, and that he is king. Jehovah is king. And now these people are to be ruled over by God. And the ark was really God's throne. He didn't sit upon it. It was between the cherubims. In other words, he actually didn't touch down, to tell the truth. He dwelt between the cherubims, and that's where they met him. This idea today that God dwells in a building made with hands is not true. The Bible does not teach that. That's a heathen, pagan notion. And a great many people call the church building today, and they call it the church, and they call it God's house. Well, it's not. God doesn't dwell in a house, friends, and he never did. But this is a place where he met with them. It was a meeting place, and it was to teach them that. And the ark in there was God's throne. And that, by the way, will be the first article of furniture that they were to build. God didn't sit upon it, but he did sit between the cherubims. And Psalm 99:1 reads, "The Lord reigneth, let the people tremble, he that sitteth between the cherubims." And therefore we'll find when we come to it, the ark is the most important article of furniture. It's given here next. That will be that which we are to see. We'll not get very far there today. Now will you notice verse 9, "According to all that I show thee after the pattern of the tabernacle and the pattern of all the instruments thereof, even so shall ye make it." Now, it was a pattern of the one in heaven. We're told that over in the epistle to the Hebrews, and we'll see that later on, that the tabernacle was made like the one in heaven. Now, the question arises, is there a literal tabernacle in heaven? And I take the position that there is. You're going to find out, those of you that are new to our study, that I take the Bible very literally. I have a very, I suppose, naive notion that when God says something, he means it. And that if he means something else, he'll make that clear to us also. And I think that he made it very clear that there was one in heaven. And we'll have occasion to refer to that later on, and especially when we get to the epistle to the Hebrews. We come now to the first article of furniture that's mentioned. Now, those of you who have our notes, and I hope all of you get the notes, you're going to find that I have in there a diagram of the floor plan of the tabernacle. Now, the tabernacle was built 30 cubits by 10 cubits, and outside was a fence around it, and it was 100 cubits by 50 cubits. And in that outer court that was formed by the tabernacle and this fence that was around it, and it was, by the way, 5 cubits high, why, we find 2 articles of furniture, the brazen altar and the laver. And then the tabernacle proper was divided into 2 compartments, the holy place and the holy of holies. And the holy place was 20 by 10 cubits. The Holy of Holies was 10 by 10, and it was 10 cubits high. And this was really the tabernacle proper. These 2 compartments formed one. And the first compartment was the Holy of Holies. That was where the ark was. Then when you moved outside, you have the holy place, and there are 3 articles of furniture there: the golden lampstand, the table of showbread, and the altar of incense. I do hope you'll get the notes and outlines here, friends. You'll find them extremely helpful. And now tomorrow, we're going to take up the construction of the tabernacle, and we'll start with the ark here in verse 10 of Exodus 25. And so until next time, may the Lord richly bless you, my beloved.
0: 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I'm Steve Schwetz, and I'll save you a seat as the Bible bus rolls along next time.

0: Through the Bible is a five-year study of God's entire Word, and together we discover God's purposes in history and our lives, found only when we believe in Jesus Christ. Do you know Him yet?
1: Thank you so much for the music tonight. Thank you, choir. Wonderful, wonderful. I appreciate the choir. I say that for a specific reason. It drowns out the pastor singing. What a blessing that is. I'll tell you that right now. I really appreciate the choir. I'm so glad you're here tonight. I really am. Let me encourage you. Be faithful. Keep inviting. Open your Bibles to John chapter 4. John chapter 4. While you find that, I want to really encourage you. Be here on Friday night, but don't come alone. Ask God to give you wisdom how to bring someone with you. The message, when demons dance with delight. I was in Owatonna, Minnesota, and in a revival, and Sunday morning, I announced I was going to preach this message the last night of a crusade. It would have been Wednesday night. On Monday, I went to an outlet mall. As I'm going in, a lady is coming out. She turned around and followed me back in. She said, "Sir, I'm with a certain insurance company, has their headquarters here in town." She said, "I'm one of 14 presidents. They called in for this tremendously important meeting." So this morning in that meeting, I stood up. I said, "I want to tell you something. There's a guy preaching Wednesday night at the Baptist church. You ought to come in here. He's going to preach on when demons dance with delight." Brother Mark, she said, "I want to keep inviting him and pleading with him. Try to get him there on Wednesday night." She said, "You be sure and pray." I said, "I certainly will." Wednesday night, I met her at the door. She's discouraged, depressed, almost suicidal. Here's what she said. Brother Mark, she said, I just failed God. Said, "I tried. I did everything I could. So I only got 8 out of the 14 to come tonight." That's real failure, isn't it? That night, I preached a message, give the invitation. On the first stanza, 6 out of 8 walked down the aisle and received Christ. On the next stanza, another one walked down and got saved. After the service, a good-looking guy came up to me, kind of a professional guy, said, "Sir, I don't know why, but I got scared." He said, "Will you show me how to accept Christ?" Now, keep in mind, that's not the messenger. Forget that. It is the message. And God used this message in a tremendous way. He could use it in the life of your boss, your family. You be sure and be here every night, but don't miss Friday night. Look in your Bible, John chapter 4. I'll begin with verse number 35. Jesus Christ, God's Son, said, "Say not ye, there are yet 4 months, then cometh the harvest. Behold, I say unto you, lift up your eyes and look on the fields, for they are white already to harvest. And he that reapeth receiveth wages, gathereth fruit unto life eternal, that both he that soweth and he that reapeth may rejoice together." A few years ago, I had a revival meeting in Portage, Wisconsin. Sunday morning, some people brought an older lady. She lived in a trailer court. They lived in a very small trailer court. In the whole court, there were only 8 trailers. That Sunday morning, that woman walked down the aisle and received Christ as her Savior. She was a spark of a tremendous revival fire that moved through that church and across that town. Before the week ended, folks were saved in every trailer in that little trailer court. That week, a man named Bob, a womanizer, a brawler, a bartender, come to revival, walked down the aisle, and received Christ as his Savior. That week, on Friday night, the leader of Jehovah's Witnesses and his wife come to revival, see what it was about. I preached that night, give the invitation. That Friday night, they walked down the aisle and received Christ. Today, that man's a deacon in that church. But now think with me, how'd that revival start? Sunday morning, one woman walked down the aisle and received Christ as she was a spark of a tremendous revival fire. John chapter 4 is probably the greatest revival Jesus Christ ever has. An entire town comes out and gets saved. But now, wait a minute. How did it start? One woman meets Christ, and through her influence, the whole town comes and finds him as their Savior. But now, here's the problem. Before revival even starts, the disciples sit back and say, "It can't happen here. This is Samaria. It can't be done." In regard to that, Jesus Christ made 3 statements. Number one, first of all, God's Son said, "Close up your mouth." Look in your Bible, please, at verse number 35. God's Son said, "Say not ye." My mom used to put it this way, "Son, I don't even want to hear it." All right? Now, here's the problem. The Church of Jesus Christ today has become proficient at excuse-making and deficient in evangelism. Now, this goes in 2 areas. First of all, the area of presumption. Now, follow me. Presumption has 2 extremes. Number one is this, Brother Mark, the folk I work with, they're good moral people. They have their own religion. They have no interest in getting saved. Can I point something out to you? The woman Christ met at the well was an extremely religious woman. Look in your Bible a minute, please. Look at verse number 12. She knew about the past or the history of her religion. In verse number 12, "Are thou greater than our father Jacob?" She knew the Bible. She knew about Jacob. Number two, this woman knew about the past, but also about the prophets. Look in your Bible at verse number 19. In verse 19, the woman said unto him, "Sir, I perceive thou art a prophet." She knew about the prophets. Number three, this woman knew about polity, how to worship God. Look in your Bible at verse number 20. In verse 20, "Our fathers worshipped in this mountain." You say in Jerusalem's the place where men ought to worship. She knew about worship, knew about polity. Number four, this woman knew about prophecy. Look in your Bible at verse number 25. The woman saith unto him, "I know that Messiah cometh, which is called Christ." This woman was steeped in religion. She knew about religion. And yet, thank God, when she heard the gospel, she bent the knee and received Christ as her Savior. See, think with me a minute. Acts chapter 2. Think about religious people. They left home by chariot on donkey. They come hundreds of miles to Jerusalem to celebrate a feast. What happens? Peter stands up and preaches to these dedicated people. What happened? The Spirit of God come down. In that one service, 3,000 religious people got saved. Dear friend, please, don't excuse somebody into hell because they have some kind of religion. They need Christ. And it may well be you're the only Christian they know. If you don't share Christ, they may never, ever hear the gospel. First of all, our presumption says, well, the people I work with, my family, they're steeped in religion. The other extreme, Brother Mark, the guys I work with, I'll tell you, they're vile, they're wicked, they live for the weekend, for adultery and drugs and drunkenness. Brother Mark, they'd have no interest in being saved. My Bible says Christ came in the world to save sinners. The Bible says we were yet without strength. Think on that. Helpless to overcome sin, bound by sin, Christ died for the ungodly. I got news for you, friend. No matter how rotten, how vile, how vulgar, how immoral, God today can save sinners. Paul said, "I'm not ashamed of the gospel." Why? Because it's the power of God, not the preacher's persuasion. It's God's power that can change a man and change a woman, no matter how steep they might be in sin. You see, my friend, whatever you do, don't ignore someone. Now, here's the thing. As believers, we become hypocritical. We'll criticize unsaved people behind their back because of drunkenness, drugs, immorality, and foul language. We'll criticize them behind their back. We don't have the courage to tell them to their face they need Jesus Christ. Friend, that's pretty hypocritical. We need to be bold in our witness for the Son of God. First of all, he said, close up your mouth regarding presumption. Number two, he said, close up your mouth regarding procrastination. Look in your Bible, please, at verse number 35. Jesus said, say not ye, here it is, there are yet 4 months, then cometh the harvest. What did Jesus say? If there's someone you want to see saved, a family member, maybe a co-worker, someone you want to see saved, Jesus said, whatever you do, don't wait 4 months to tell them how to get saved. See, my friend, in the Bible, there are 200 invitations to get saved. Every invitation has the exact same date. Every invitation God gives to come and get saved, the date is always today. Not one time did God tell one person in the Bible, get saved tomorrow. Now, follow me here. God commands unsaved people to get saved.

Right? We heard the gospel one time. We said, okay, I'm not going to gamble with death and hell and judgment. I'm going to accept Christ. We heard the gospel. We got saved. Why? We did not want to gamble with our soul. Now, watch this carefully. You wouldn't gamble with your soul, but you'll gamble with the soul of a family member. You'll gamble with the soul of a hunting buddy, a fishing pal, and you say, boy, someday I'm going to witness to them and tell them how to get saved. That's sad. You would not gamble with your soul, but you'll gamble with their soul and say, boy, I hope they live long enough for me to get right with God and tell them how to get saved. God help us, friend. If there's somebody you want to see saved, God said, tell them today, tell them this week, call them tonight. Make the effort to bring them to Jesus Christ. I was preaching in DeKalb, Illinois, and Sunday for lunch, I went to the chairman of the deacon board's house. And that day what happened was his wife's father came to visit. He was unsaved. And that morning, the wife stayed home with her father because she hadn't seen him in some time and went to their house for lunch, had a wonderful time. The father was really just a nice guy, but he was unsaved, never had come to Christ. 2 weeks later, I went back to that church. I walked in the door. The first person I met was that deacon's wife. Come right up to me. Brother Mark, she said, last time you were here, you come to our house for lunch. I said, I remember that, I do. She said, my father was there who was unsaved. That Sunday morning, she said, my husband got in the car and headed for church. My dad turned to me and said, hey, aren't we going to church today? She said, Dad, I thought today I'd stay home and just spend time with you. I don't get to see you very often. He said, you know what? I wish we'd gone to church today. He said, I think about that. I really do. I'm not getting any younger and something could happen. He said, honey, I want you to promise me the next time I come to see you, I'll make sure it's Sunday and promise me you'll take me to church. She said, Daddy, I promise you. Then tears came in her eyes with what you said. Brother Mark, 2 weeks later, my father died. She stood there. Here's exactly what she said. Brother Mark, I failed. I failed. She said, I failed my father. I failed my Lord. And I failed myself. And there's nothing I can ever do to change it. Friend, not next revival, this revival. Plead and pray and work and try to make an impact in the life of someone somewhere. Number one, Jesus said, close up your mouth. Number two, he said, lift up your eyes. Look in your Bible again. Verse 35. Say not ye, there are yet 4 months and cometh the harvest. Behold, I say unto you, lift up your eyes and look. Look. See, my friend, unsaved people aren't hard to find. Tomorrow you'll work by them for 8 hours. You've lived by them for 30 years. Some of them have your blood flowing in their veins. Unsaved people are everywhere you can think of. And my friend, Jesus Christ said, first of all, we need a vision of the gathering. He said, look, look, look, look. Where there is no vision, what happens? The Bible says the people perish. There must be a vision to reach out, a vision to get beyond the walls of Thompson Road Baptist Church and take the gospel on the job, take it to your neighbors, take it to your neighborhood. My friend, the gospel is salt, but salt in a salt shaker is worthless and useless. Get that salt out of the salt shaker. What happens? It burns. It creates thirst. It flavors. It seasons. Hear me, dear friend. Our Christianity sitting in this building does nothing for a lost world. We must get out the doors and take the gospel to a lost and dying world. I was preaching years ago in Wisconsin, La Crosse. And the pastor one day said, there's a guy in the hospital we ought to go see. Said, the gentleman's unsaved. He was about 70 years old. Said, the gentleman's unsaved. His wife's a faithful church member. Let's go see if we can witness to him. I said, okay. We got in the car, down to the hospital. We walked down the hall, come to the room. We walked in the room. There were 9 visitors in the room visiting this gentleman. Pastor said, ladies and gentlemen, said, this man's wife comes to our church. I just dropped by. I want to pray for him. Could I have your attention, please? Brother Melring prayed for the man. When he got through praying, he reached up and shake hands Paul's hand. And Paul reached out and got Brother Melring's hand with both of his hands, looked him right in the eye. He said, preacher, you promised me you'll come back tomorrow. Said, Paul, I promise you. Next morning, 10 o'clock, we got in the car. Now, well, first of all, the next day for lunch, went to the chairman of the deacon board's house for lunch. It just happened to be Paul's father-in-law, okay?
We got

0: there, had a wonderful lunch, and got halfway through the lunch, and Brother Melvin said, "Now, after lunch today, we're going down to the hospital and try and win your father-in-law to Jesus Christ." I saw a strange thing happen. He dropped his fork, looked Brother Melvin right in the eye. Here's what he said. He said, "Don't waste your time. Don't go there. Said, if anybody deserves to go to hell, it's my father-in-law. Said, he sold me that gas station right next door. Didn't tell me about some illegal debts. Didn't tell me about some ecological problems. Said, don't waste your time. Don't go down there. He'll never get saved. I couldn't believe what I was hearing. I couldn't believe it. He finished the meal, got in the car, and Brother Melvin said, "Let's go see Paul." We went down to the hospital. No one was in the room. We walked in the room. Him and Brother Melvin were about the same age. They talked a while. And pretty soon, Brother Melvin said, "Paul, I want to ask you a question. If you were to die, do you know you'd go to heaven?" He said, "Let's not play games, preacher. You and I both know I'm wicked and I'm vile." He said, "Paul, can I open my Bible and show you how to get saved?" He said, "Yeah, you can." Brother Melvin opened the Bible and showed Paul those four great facts. Number one, everybody is a sinner. Number two, because of our sin, we're separated from God. But number three, in spite of our sin, God still loved us. That's amazing. That's amazing. God still loved us. And when Christ hung on the cross, he was our substitute. He died for your sin and my sin. But now wait, there's one more thing. To become a Christian, you make a definite decision at a definite time to accept Christ. After he showed Paul how to get saved, he said, "Paul, let me ask you, right here, right now, would you like to pray with me and receive Christ?" Friend, you're about to hear about the grace of God. I saw a 70-year-old man throw the covers up, stand up beside the bed, turn around, get down on his knees on the floor, fold his hands across the bed in an open-back hospital gown. That's the grace of God, buddy. I'll tell you that right now. That's the grace of God, all right? We knelt down by Paul, and Paul prayed and received Christ. We got up, and Paul said, "What do I do now?" He said, "Paul, the first Sunday you're out of here and are able, you ought to come to church." He said, "What happens is I'll sing some songs, and I preach. After I preach, we have the invitation at that hymn. You ought to walk down the aisle and make it public that you've accepted Christ as your Savior." Paul said, "I could do that." He said, "I've been arrested for being drunk in public." He said, "I can walk down an aisle publicly for Jesus." He said, "Good thinking, Paul." What else, Paul said? Well, he said, "You ought to follow Christ in baptism." He said, "Baptism doesn't save you. It's a testimony that you have been saved." He said, "Preacher, you know," here's what he said, "Preacher, you know what?" He said, "After Jesus has done all this for me, he's worth getting wet for." That's a pretty good statement, isn't it? He's worth getting wet for. He said, "I'll do it." He said, "What I did, I meant, preacher." He said, "What else?" He said, "Paul, every day you ought to read the Bible." He said, "Do you have a Bible, Paul?" Paul said, "Kinda." He said, "Paul, I'm sorry, you misunderstood me. Do you have a Bible?" Paul said, "Kinda." He said, "Paul, what do you mean?" He said, "Preacher, I got me one of those Gideon Bibles." He meant Gideon, but he said, "Gideon Bibles." Well, the pastor said, "Paul, that's good. Read your Gideon Bible." He said, "Well, Reverend," he said, "I stole it out of a motel." The pastor said, "Amen, Paul. Read your Gideon Bible." That's right. Start at John's Gospel. Then Brother Melvin said this. He said, "Paul, I want to ask you a question, my friend. How come you never accepted Christ till right here, right now, today?" He said, "Preacher, that's easy. I had no idea how to get saved till right here, right now, today." You know why that's so sad? His own family would condemn him, humiliate him, make fun of him. But they wouldn't open their mouth to keep him out of hell. My friend, unsaved people don't need critics. They need compassion. They didn't know there's a God in heaven that loves them and a God that died for them and can save them. And my friend, first of all, we need a vision of the gathering. Number two, we need most of all a vision of God. Now, hear me carefully. Every time you sit there and say, "One, that person's too hard, they'll never get saved. That woman's just too tough, she'll never come to Christ." Every time you said that, you belittle God. You say, "God is not able to save." Friend, I want to tell you something. God is able to save. My Bible says, I love this verse, Isaiah said, God is traveling. God's on the move. God's not static. God is not just a spectator. God is traveling in the greatness of his strength, mighty to save. I like that. God couldn't save people for him. Again, the Bible says this, I am the Lord God, I change not. Therefore, your sons of Jacob are not consumed. Now, why weren't the sons of Jacob consumed? Because they got saved. What kind of people were they before they got saved? A horrible group. They were murderers, guilty of incest, guilty of adultery, a horrible crowd. But thank God, somebody gave them the gospel, and they got saved. My friend, God does not need our excuses today. God just needs our obedience to go out and tell people how to get saved. Hear me well. God is not in the Hall of Fame because God's still playing the game of saving sinners. My friend, God is not a has-been of the revivals of the past. God is the I Am because He's still the Almighty God. This week, we need to give God a chance. We need to make the effort. Leave the results to God. And we'll be amazed at what happened. Years ago, I mentioned this to Pastor. I went to a certain town in Iowa to hold a revival. I arrived in town. It was in January. And the pastor said, now, Brother Mark, tonight that would have been Saturday, and tomorrow night that would have been Sunday, you're staying at the Corral. Now, the Corral is a nice little mom-and-pop hotel. I said, Pastor, I'm here all week, aren't I? He said, yep. He said, now, here's the deal. A lady from our church is in the nursing home. She discovered the room next to her is going to be empty Monday, Tuesday, Wednesday, and Thursday. For the Mark, he said, here's the deal. You're staying in the nursing home Monday, Tuesday, Wednesday, and Thursday. He said, now Friday, they're moving someone to the nursing home. He said, so you come to our house and stay Friday. I think he's joking, okay? I'm making all these remarks, all these little questions. Pretty soon, he said, Preacher, I'm not joking. He said, you're staying in the nursing home Monday, Tuesday, Wednesday, and Thursday, all right? Monday is moving day. I had horrible sinus trouble. I could hardly breathe. I walked in the nursing home. I took about 3 deep breaths, okay? There was a certain odor in the air that penetrated and entirely cleared my nasal cavities, and I wished it hadn't. I'll tell you that right now, friend. Nursing homes have an unusual smell. They really do, a powerful smell. Now, I go down and find my room. Number one, there are no locks on the door in the nursing home. Remember that. But if you're in a nursing home, when you get up, you get your pants on quick because at any minute that door could open, somebody could come in. Now, in the nursing home, I walked in the bathroom. Everywhere I looked, there were metal bars. Bars to get up, bars to sit down. Here's what I thought. I'm in the bathroom doing 2.5 double gainers on those bars, getting ready for the Olympics before I realize what they're there for, okay? Everywhere you look, there are bars all over the bathroom in a nursing home. Now, here's the highlight, though. You can't beat this, friend. That week in the nursing home, I had my very own personal and private clapper. Hey, you can't beat that, man. You can lay in bed. The light comes on. The light goes off. I'll tell you, hours of fun in the nursing home playing with the clapper, all right? Now, that week in the nursing home, I met 3 men that were retired preachers. At least one was a gospel preacher. There were 5 women, godly women. Every morning they met and prayed, and I prayed with them. They loved God. Now, I'm going to shock you, but I really don't care a lot, okay? Here we go. The week I was in a nursing home, kind of brace yourself, okay? God was not a patient in the nursing home. You know why? Because He's still the Almighty God. God doesn't need oxygen. God doesn't need a wheelchair. God doesn't need medication. God doesn't need crutches. My friend, all God needs is our obedience to shake people and bring them on their knees before Jesus Christ. I'll say it again. Every time you make some excuse about some person you don't think will be saved, you're saying God is not able. I want to tell you, God is still God. God is still able to save the lost and send revival. Number 3, up through, he said, put up the harvest. Read your Bible. Look at verse number 35. Say not ye, there are yet 4 months, and cometh the harvest. Behold, I say unto you, lift up your eyes and look on the fields. They are white already to harvest. He that reapeth receiveth wages, gathereth fruit unto life eternal, that both he that soweth and he that reapeth may rejoice together. Verse 38. I sent you to reap that whereon you bestowed no labor. Other men labored and you are entered into their labor. Now, what does Christ say there? He said this. Revival is not a one-man show. Understand that, please. When someone walks down one of these aisles to get saved, I played a very minor part. Somebody prayed. Somebody risked being embarrassed and thought strange and maybe ridiculed to invite someone. Maybe someone got in their car and drove a considerable distance to bring someone to revival. My friend, I repeat it, revival is not a one-man show. When we all work together, pray together, the gates of hell are shaken, and wonderful things happen for the glory of Jesus Christ. The worst place for shipping on the East Coast is Cape Hatteras in the Carolinas. I talked to a man one time. I give an illustration I'm about to give. Brother Mark, he said, in World War II, I was in the Battle of the Bulge. He said, for some reason, I don't know why, but I was fearless. He said, myself and two friends were attacking the German stronghold with machine guns. He said, both of my friends got killed as we advanced forward. He said, I just kept going and shooting. He said, for somehow, I'm not macho, but the way I'm created, I was never, ever scared. Then he said this, after the war, I became involved in shipping. For the Mark, he said, one time I was aboard a ship off Cape Hatteras. A tremendous storm hit. He said, during that storm, every man on that ship was on their knees praying and begging God to spare their life. In 1950, the Coast Guard had a station there. The man in charge was Captain Philip Ackeridge. It's the worst storm in recorded history on the East Coast. The men were in the headquarters there. All of a sudden, a message came. A ship is breaking up off the shore. Philip Ackeridge said, gentlemen, he said, man the boats. Not one man moved. One man said, sir, permission to speak. He said, go ahead. He said, this is the worst storm in recorded history. He said, sir, we have the paperwork on the ship right here. On that ship out there breaking up, there are 13 men. There are 13 of us. He said, sir, you're risking 13 lives to save 13 lives in the worst recorded storm in history. To the back, we said, gentlemen, he said, man the boats. One man said, sir, we can't do it. He said, the waves out there are well over 100 foot high. He said, we have a problem. We get in our boat, we get out there. Here we are. Here the ship is. It's doubtful we'll ever be level enough to get the guys off the ship on our boat. He said, there'll be a constant change in elevation out there. It's going to be impossible to do that. Philip Ackeridge said, gentlemen, he said, man the boats. One man said, sir, maybe, just maybe. We get out there. We get the 13 men off the ship aboard our boat. He said, sir, due to the wind and the waves and the backlash of the waves, there is no way in the world we could ever make it back safely. We cannot make it back to shore. Philip Ackeridge stood. One by one, looked those 13 men right in the eye. He said, gentlemen, man the boats. We don't have to come back. They got in their boat. They went out almost miraculously. They got the 13 men off the ship, on the boat, and by the grace of God, they made it safely back to shore. Why? One reason. They obeyed the commander in chief. Follow me, please. Follow me. They could have sat in their comfort zone, sat by the fire, say, boy, it's too rough. The storm is too bad. It can't be done. It wouldn't have been any good. And my friend, the next morning, there would have been 13 bloated bodies bobbing on the waves. But thank God, because they obeyed the commander-in-chief, 13 lives were saved. We face that same situation, but with a greater consequence. You can set in your little comfort zone and say, I don't want to be embarrassed. I'm not going to witness. I'm not going on visitation. I'm not going to knock on the door. And you hear me. You hear me well. Someday you'll see people you claim to love and care for bobbing and screaming on the lake of fire because you wouldn't man the boats. Fred, we've sat around long enough. It's time to get out of our comfort zone. It's time to get in the battle zone. And fight for the souls of men. And man the boats. And reach out this week like a mighty army to shake the gates of hell in Indianapolis, Indiana. Will you bow your head for prayer? Our heads are bowed. Two questions. Number one, every time I preach, I ask it. It's the most important question you'll ever hear. It's a question you'll never forget. In the Bible, Luke 16, a man rejected Christ and went to hell. When he got to hell, he cried out for mercy, and God sent him a message of two words. Son, remember. What? Yeah. You go to hell, you remember every sermon you ever heard, every Bible you ever saw. It'll all come back to you to haunt you forever. The question I'm asking, I ask every night, if you were to die tonight, do you know you'd go to heaven? And you know that by making a definite decision at a definite time when you've accepted Christ. Maybe you're here tonight and you say, Brother Mark, I'm not sure about this. I know it's important. I thought about it, but I'm not certain I'm a Christian. I want you to pray for me. Will you hear me? I will not point you out. I will not embarrass you. I give you my word. I'll make no effort to drag you down an aisle. But you're here tonight and you say, Preacher, I'm not sure I made that definite decision to accept Christ. Pray for me. Will you just right now lift that hand up toward heaven? Let me see it. Put it back down. I want to pray for you. I'm not sure, but pray for me. Thank you. I see it. Is there anybody else? I'm not sure. Pray for me, preacher. Up and right back down. I'll wait 10 seconds and I want to change it. 5 seconds. I don't know. Up and down. Thank you so very much. Thank you. Now, question number two. I'm talking to Christians tonight. I'm talking to Christians. You're a professional excuse-making and disobedient in evangelism. I'm talking to Christians. You got all the answers, but nobody ever gets saved. I'm talking to Christians. You belittle God. You might as well worship some Buddha or something like that, because your God's no better in your eyes. God is still God, friend. Give God a chance. I'm talking to folks tonight. You've been in the bleachers long enough. You've been a spectator long enough. You've been everybody else. Do the visitation, do the praying, do the soul winning, do the door knocking, giving out the tracts, and you've sat. Why don't you get out of the spiritual bleachers and get in the battlefield and say, I want to fight for the souls of men? I'm talking to some folks tonight. You know in your heart, you're sure tonight, there's someone you need to witness to. And yet, spiritually speaking, you'll roll the spiritual roulette wheel, you'll roll the spiritual dice and say, I hope they live long enough till I get ready to obey God and tell them how to get saved. God help them. Today is the time to go and tell them. With our heads bowed and our eyes closed, who will say, Preacher, I'm a Christian, but God spoke to my heart tonight. There's an individual I need to reach out to, somebody I love, and somebody I failed. I failed so far. But then, Mark, I need to get involved in this. I've loafed too long. Preacher, I need to get rid of my excuses and get involved in this thing of sharing and witnessing. With our heads bowed and our eyes closed, who will say, Brother Mark, God spoke to my heart as you preached tonight. And as for me, it's time to man the boats. Brother Mark, I want you to pray for me as a Christian. Could I just see your hand right now, fellow believer? Lift a hand. High. Let him see it. Come on, let him see it. God bless you. There's probably 30 hands. There's some more hands. There's another hand. There's one more, two more, three more. God bless you. I see it. God bless you, dear son. God, I see it there. I'm going to ask you one more time, then I'm going to pray. Who else, Brother Mark, tonight? As you pray for probably 40, 45 people, God spoke to my heart tonight. It's time to get involved. It's not the time to be a spectator. It's time to get in the heat of battle. Brother Mark, as you pray for all these others, include me in that prayer. I'll give you 10 seconds. Anybody else? Real high. Lift a hand up on the aisle. God bless you. There's 5 hands right together. There's a lady, a gentleman. God bless you. I see it, sir. God bless you. Ma'am, bless your heart. Good, good, good. Father, I pray tonight. for friends here without Christ. May the Holy Spirit do what He alone has the power to do. May He convict. May He draw. And tonight, like the woman Christ met at the well, may they come not to a church or an evangelist or a preacher or denomination. May they come to Christ tonight. And then I pray for a multitude of Christians tonight. I'm thankful they acknowledged their failure. That's where it starts. And God, they raised their hands saying, it's time to man the boats. It's time to get involved. I pray You'll stir our hearts. God, I pray You'll bring us to the place of the early church when we cannot but speak the things we've heard. Drive us out of here tonight with a sacred fire, a holy determination, an anointing from heaven. And God, I pray even tonight, may someone have the joy and the thrill of pointing someone they love to the Savior. We ask it in Jesus' name. Amen. Remain seated.
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2: 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A covetous person is a person who loves things rather than people. Do you know what a contented person is? A contented person is a person who loves people rather than things. Have you ever thought, boy, we sure do have a nice house until you visit somebody else? And all of a sudden, your house that you were so happy with, you're not happy with it anymore. Do you know why? You don't love those people. You cannot be covetous and love people. And you cannot love people and be covetous.
1: 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In part one of today's message, we learned that it's good to desire contentment for our families, but money can't buy it because a content person does not look to circumstances to find peace. 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If you have your Bible, turn there now as Adrian Rogers shares part two of Cultivating Contentment in the Home.
2: Let's learn what destroys family contentment. The Bible says there in the Ten Commandments, thou shalt not covet. It's a very interesting commandment. Before I look at that for just a moment, let me say this, that the Ten Commandments were given primarily to the family. Did you know that? God gave the Ten Commandments and He said, now dads, teach these to your sons and grandsons that you'll have a happy family. And God gives all of these nine laws for living. And then God sums it up with the last one, thou shalt not covet. Now, why did God put that last? Because it sums up all of the others. All of the other commandments deal with actions. But this last one deals with attitude. All of the others deal with deeds. But this last one deals with desire. What's in your heart? Covetousness. What is covetousness? Covetousness is unlawful desire that comes out of discontent. Listen to me and don't forget this. A discontented man is never rich, and a contented man is always rich. A discontented man, I don't care how much he has, he's never rich. A contented man is always rich. And somebody who is not content with what he has will not be content with what he would have, and to whom little is not enough, nothing is enough. Covetousness is wrong. Now, I'm not saying that it is wrong to have godly ambition. I'm not saying it's wrong to have things. But covetousness is so deceptive, it is so debasing, and friend, it is so destructive. Now, this verse I really would like for you to turn to. 1 Timothy chapter 6. Classic passage on family contentment. 1 Timothy chapter 6. And let's begin read in verse 6. But godliness with contentment is great gain. That's really the bottom line of all that I have to say today. For we brought nothing into this world, and it is certain we can carry nothing out. Somebody said, you never saw a hearse with a U-Haul behind it. And having food and raiment, as just something to eat and something to wear, let us therewith be content. That's all you have to have. But they that will be rich fall into temptation and a snare and many foolish and hurtful lusts, which drown men in destruction and perdition. For the love of money is the root of all evil, which while some coveted after, there's our word, they have erred from the faith and pierced themselves through with many sorrows. Now that doesn't say that they that are rich. The Bible is not against riches. Abraham was rich, David was rich, Solomon was rich, Joseph of Arimathea was rich. But it says, they that will be rich. What does that mean? They're putting things first. And when you put things first, you know what that is? It's idolatry. Anything you love more, serve more, desire more, fear more, value more than God is an idol. Now, folks, when you are guilty of idolatry, you are guilty of something terrible. Listen, Jesus said in Luke chapter 16 and verse 13, no servant can serve two masters. Well, that's strong. No servant can serve two masters, for either he will hate the one and love the other, or else he will hold to the one and despise the other. And if you're wondering what two masters he's talking about, he said, you cannot serve God and mammon. Mammon's just another word for things. And then Jesus said in Matthew chapter 6 and verse 33, seek ye first the kingdom of God and his righteousness, and all these things shall be added unto you. God will not work in second place. When you put God in second place, that is idolatry, and that's the reason the Bible calls covetousness idolatry. We have, in God we trust on our money, but we have me first written in our hearts. I heard about a man who loved gold. I mean, he just loved it. He had an inordinate affection for gold. Finally, he got a lot of gold. And he loved it. And so he put down a golden colored carpet, painted the walls parchment color, got yellow drapes, got a gold covered bedspread. He bought him some yellow pajamas, everything. He just loved gold. Everything was gold all around. But then he got sick. He came down with, would you believe, yellow jaundice. You know what yellow jaundice is? Turns you yellow. And there he was up in his bedroom. His wife called the doctor and said, doctor, he's upstairs. The doctor went up to examine him, came back down with a bewildered look. His wife said, well, how is he? He said, I don't know. I couldn't find him. People who get lost in these things can't find themselves. Now, folks, this is what destroys family contentment. And that is covetousness, unlawful desire. Not wrong to have things, but unlawful desire, a spirit of dissatisfaction. Number two, let's think about what defines family contentment. We've talked about what destroys it. What defines family contentment? Well, look in Psalm 128. There are three things. Number one, faith for the family. Faith for the family. Look in verse 1. Blessed is everyone that feareth the Lord, that walketh in his ways. The secret of satisfaction, of true contentment, is God himself. To tell the man on the street that the fear of the Lord is the beginning of wisdom and the secret of satisfaction, he would laugh at you. That's the last thing he would believe would give him satisfaction. But let me give you some verses and jot them down because, hey, folks, these are great for your children, family worship. These are great for you to put on your refrigerator door. Hebrews chapter 13, verse 5. Now, remember, we're talking about contentment. Listen to this. Let your conversation be without covetousness. This is Hebrews 13, 5. The word conversation literally means behavior. Let your behavior be without covetousness and be content. Listen, be content with such things as ye have, for he hath said, that's God now, I will never leave thee nor forsake thee. All right. I'm telling you, the first secret of family contentment is God himself. The psalmist said in Psalm 73, verses 25 and 26, whom have I in heaven but thee? And there's none upon earth that I desire beside thee. My flesh and my heart faileth, but God is the strength of my heart and my portion forever. And then remember the scripture we read in 1 Timothy chapter 6 and verse 6, godliness with contentment is great gain. I was reading about Ernest Hemingway. Ernest Hemingway was a brilliant man, a great, great writer, a literary genius. He had fame, he had notoriety, he had money, he had everything at his fingertips that many people are striving after, and he wrote some words and then committed suicide. You know what he wrote? He said this about life. He said, life is just a dirty trick, a short journey from nothingness to nothingness. Pow. Isn't it a shame he didn't know Jesus? Isn't it a shame? You see, the first thing is the family faith. Faith for the family. Second thing, look at this psalm again. Not only faith for the family, but fellowship for the family. Look in verses 2 and 3. Thou shalt eat the labor of thine hands. Happy shalt thou be, and it shall be well with thee. Thy wife shall be as a fruitful vine by the sides of thine house, and thy children like olive plants round about thy table. Now, folks, that's where it's at. Your wife, your children, the family fellowship right there. There she is, clinging to you like a vine, fruitful, luxuriant. There you are, providing for the family, eating the labor of your hands. There are your children like olive plants, which are very valuable in the Middle East, having that fellowship. Folks, if people today who are foregoing having children so they can have things would wake up and understand that children don't make a rich man poor, they make a poor man rich. You can't take your riches to heaven. I'm taking my children to heaven. A very wise man, a gifted man, looked back upon his life and asked himself, if I could do it all over again, what would I do with my family? Let me read what he said to you. He said, I would love my wife more in front of my children. I would laugh with my children more at our mistakes and our joys. I would listen more, even to the youngest child. I would be more honest about my own weaknesses and stop pretending perfection. I would pray differently for my family. Instead of focusing on them and their faults, I would focus more on me. I would do more things with my children. I would be encouraging and bestow more praise. I would pay more attention to little things, deeds and words of love and kindness. And finally, if I had it to do all over again, I would share God more intimately with my family. I would use every ordinary thing that happened in every ordinary day to point them to God. That's the family fellowship. Folks, that is where it's at. Many times we envy the wealthy. Now, J. Paul Getty, one of the wealthiest men that lived in his day. Of course, he's not Bill Gates or somebody else, but he's in another generation. Had a tragic life. J. Paul Getty wrote, he said, I've not been given to envy, but he said, the person that I envy is the person that has a happy home. And those who know how to make marriage work. He's married 5 times, and all of them were failures. No family contentment. Now here's the third thing you need. Watch. You need faith for the family. You need fellowship for the family. And you need food for the family. Look again at verse 2. Thou shalt eat the labor of thine hands. And happy shalt thou be, it shall be well with thee. It's amazing, isn't it? He's speaking here of the most simple things of life. He's talking not about luxuries. He's talking about necessities. Philippians 4 verse 9, my God shall supply all your need according to his riches and glory by Christ Jesus. Not all your greed, but all you need. If you would be content, learn to enjoy the simple things of life, which are the best things. We try to read when our grandchildren are present, a proverb in the morning. That's one of the best family worships I know. And Proverbs chapter 15, verses 16 and 17 says this, better is little with the fear of the Lord than great treasure with trouble therewith. Better is a dinner of herbs where love is, just plain vegetables, than a stalled ox, filet mignon, and hatred therewith. Learn, folks, to let your home ring with love and laughter, conversation and fun, and be content with the simpler things of life. I'm telling you, these gadgets will not make you happy. You take these kids, their closet is crammed full of the latest styles. They've got a computer. They've got every electronic gadgetry. And while they say, "Hey, look, I haven't got anything to wear. I'm bored." Why? They have not learned to enjoy the very basic things. You say, "Well, I want my kids to have things I never had." That's okay. "I want my kids to have things my dad never gave me." Okay. But are you giving them the things your dad did give you? I mean, the desire to work, honesty, decency, learning to get along with these things. Teach your kids that the necessities are all it takes. Having food and clothing. Let's be content. And I would to God that we get this in our hearts. Now, here's the third and final thing. I've talked about what destroys family contentment. I've talked about what defines family contentment. The family faith, the family fellowship, and the family food. It's just so simple. So simple. Now, here is, friend, what develops family contentment. Now, in this psalm, we can find the same thing. Remember that Paul said that contentment must be learned. He said in Philippians 4, verse 11, I have learned in whatsoever state I am therewith to be content. And again, let me remind you of the definition of contentment. It is an inner sufficiency that keeps us at peace in spite of outward circumstances. Now, four simple things. Here they are. Four things you can learn. Number one, learn to trust God. Look again in verse 1. Blessed is everyone that feareth the Lord. If you don't do that, you're never going to be content. Godliness with contentment is great gain. Learn to trust the Lord. Have you done that? Do you have faith for your family? Is your family a God-centered family? No wonder you're discontent. You're like a square peg in a round hole. Number two, not only learn to trust, but number two, learn to thank. Don't be grumbly hateful. Be humbly grateful. God has been so good to you. Look in verse 3 and 4. Look at it again. Thy wife shall be as a fruitful vine by the sides of thine house. Thy children like olive plants round about thy table. Behold, that thus shall the man be blessed. That's it. Thank you, Lord, for this food. Thank you, Lord, for my wife. Thank you, Lord, for my children. I am a blessed man. Families need to learn how to thank God. It would be good for you to get a family diary and write into the blessings of God. It would be good for you to sit down and rehearse with your children day after day after day the things that God has done for them. Number one, learn to trust. Number two, learn to thank. Number three, learn to love. Look in verses 5 and 6 of this psalm. The Lord shall bless thee out of Zion, and thou shalt see the good of Jerusalem all the days of thy life. It's not just simply for your own family. Lift up your eyes. Look at others. Look at this city. Look at people who are in need. And learn to love. Do you know what a covetous person is? A covetous person is a person who loves things rather than people. Do you know what a contented person is? A contented person is a person who loves people rather than things. Have you ever had something that you were satisfied with? Maybe you had a Honda until you met somebody who had a BMW. And then you meet somebody with a BMW and you're satisfied. You meet somebody who has a Porsche or Jaguar. Or have you ever thought, boy, we sure do have a nice house until you visit somebody else. It's a good night. Where'd they get all this stuff? How do they do this? Where'd all this come from? And all of a sudden, your house that you were so happy with, you're not happy with it anymore. Do you know why? You don't love those people. I make it a habit. Nobody hears me do it. But I walk into a lovely, gracious home. I bow my head and I thank God for His blessings on those people. I say, thank you, Lord, for blessing those people. Thank you that you've been this good to them. Teach your children that somebody else's blessing is not their loss. You cannot be covetous and love people. And you cannot love people and be covetous. Learn to trust. Learn to think. Learn to love. And learn to give. Learn to give. If you want family contentment, let your family learn to give. A congressman told this story. He told it to his pastor. He said, I took my son to McDonald's. We're going to have some father-son fellowship. You know how we all dream of that? And he said, my son wanted a large order of fries. And he got this large order of fries. And we sat down, father and son, to have some fellowship. And I sat there across from him and looked at that large order of fries, and they smelled so good, I thought I'd have a couple. He said, I reached out in my hand to get a couple of French fries, and my son put his hand over my hand and said, hey, those are mine. He said, I thought to myself, my son has a problem, a real problem. And it just flew all over me. And I got to thinking, number one, doesn't he know who bought those fries and gave them to him? And doesn't he know that if I wanted to, I could buy him more fries? I could go up there and order 20 orders of fries and bury him in French fries. And doesn't he know if I wanted to, I could take those away from him that he already has if I wanted to? And doesn't he know that if I wanted some French fries for myself, I could go buy them for myself? I've got the money to do that. And I could go over to another table and eat them all by myself. Doesn't he know that I'm trying to have fellowship with him? And he said, before I could tell the story, more time than I could think, God spoke to my heart and said, my son, that's the way you are sometime. I have given you blessings. And when I asked for a part of that blessing, he said, hey, that's mine. And God said, son, don't you know that I could take that whole thing from you if I wanted to? And don't you know if I wanted to, I could give you more? And don't you know that I don't need that? I am God, anything I want. The earth is mine and the fullness thereof. And don't you know that I was wanting to have some fellowship with you? Oh, friend, may God have mercy upon the spirit of greed that's in our hearts, understanding that all that we have has come from God, and families need to learn to trust, to think, to love, and to give. And if you have a contented home, I'm telling you, you are blessed indeed. And if you don't, I don't care what else you have. Father, I pray now that you would cultivate and inculcate in my heart a spirit of gratefulness and root out any covetousness. Lord, help me and us to be content with little if you've given little or much if you've given much. Thank you, Lord, for your goodness to the sons and daughters of men. In your name I pray. Amen.
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1: 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And I hope I'll get an email from you today. Hallelujah Square. There's a good song. We'll bring the Revival Trio in here. And they're three people that are members of our church. In fact, all three are members of my wife and I, our Sunday school class. And they're such a blessing. They'll sing for us right now. I saw a blind man tapping along. Go ahead.

What a wonderful thought that we're going to be together for all eternity. No more socialism, no more communism, no more godless living, no more sodomites, no sin. Oh, we have just righteousness prevailing in heaven with God. What Hallelujah Square. Well, we have one more song to get up for you, and then we're in Exodus chapter 27 today.

I want to continue one more day just today on everything must be exact. And I want to give you an outline just momentarily. Everything that God does, everything he does is always exact. I want you to see here is the altar, and everybody needs an altar. You need an altar. I have many altars where I go. I'm here in my study, and my study is my altar. I think of that chair over there, Brother Jules, you're sitting in. That's a place where I kneel and pray. I pray behind my desk here. I think of my ready room in the auditorium. That's my altar. I think of that pulpit. I try to kneel there and pray. I think of the car that I drive, and I get in there, and that's my altar. I think of my study at home. That's my altar. I think of my backyard. That's my altar. I think of the salt flats. I go out on the salt flats and pray and meet with God. I think of the cemeteries. I go, everyone needs an altar. And here he says, thou shalt make the altar. And he talks about the wood and the cubits and how it's four square, and the height thereof shall be three cubits. And you shall make the horns on it, and thou shalt make pans to receive the ashes. And everything is exact. The tabernacle itself, the court, thou shalt make

0: a twined line linen, and 100 cubits long for one side, and the pillars. And he talks about the pillars, and then he talks about the hangings of the for the gate, and there'd be hangings of cubits of blue and purple and scarlet and fine. Everything is exact. If this is God's word, it ought to be exact. Number one, it's for God. It's not for you. It's not for yourself. It's not for position. It's not for authority. It's not for your leadership. It's all for God. Pastors, your preaching, is it for God? Your leadership, is it for God? Are you always thinking of parties and play and activity and what's next and how can we have another? I'm all for basketball. Good night. How can we have another tournament? How can we have another soccer tournament, a basketball tournament, a volleyball tournament, a baseball tournament, a wrestling tournament? How can we have more play, more party, more activity? How can we have more youth groups activities? How can no, stop. What about serving God? I know of some great churches here in California. Their churches are they're teaching their teenagers how to be good soul winners, and they're soul winners. My goodness, they're after souls all the time. I think of our college, and I don't know how many are saved every week, but it's an enormous amount of people getting saved every week. In nursing homes, our college students are in 15 nursing homes, and they're on bus routes, and they're out and knocking on doors and visiting people. And I'm just so extremely proud of them. But it's all exact. It's for God. Everything I seek ye first, the kingdom of God. It's for God. Secondly, it's for his work. Always abounding in the work of the Lord, not the parties, not the play, not the activities, not how we can have more time to play. It's the work of the Lord. When was the last time you had a soul-winning marathon, a stewardship marathon, a prayer meeting that really got a hold? Are you? We have every Saturday night men's prayer. And that men's prayer is such a blessing. Do you have it once a month? Do you have prayer? I mean, are you training your people how to pray and get a hold of God? Are you training your people in soul winning? Are you training your people in tithing? Are you training your people in serving God as Sunday school teachers, bus workers, mechanics, parking lot attendants, IT directors, the sound system, bus drivers? Are you training them? It's for God and it's for his work. Thirdly, it's for altars, for a meeting place with God. Have you trained your people to get alone with God and have a meeting place? Do they have a place where they say, this is mine, that chair is mine, that's where I read my Bible and pray and I seek my God? Some of your folks their kids are raised now. It's just the husband and wife home. You've got to have a room dedicated for your wife, fellas, or for yourself, or a patio or something where you meet with God every single day. And God meets with you. And let me tell you, it's so very important. Why? Everything that God does in life is exact. And I hope that you realize that everything we do is for God. It's for his work. And it's for walking and meeting God. I walk with the King. Hallelujah. I hope it'll be a great day for you as you do things exact in the Lord's work, that you love the Lord's work. Well, we're going to have a word of prayer together, and it's Tuesday. My goodness, already tomorrow's Wednesday, and we have all of our chapels. We're looking forward to that. But let's have a great day as we seek to live for God on this Tuesday. Father, I want to thank you for our listeners and their faithfulness to the radio broadcast. I pray for every listener. God, may this be a great day as we seek to serve thee, lift your name, exalt your name, and magnify the name of the Lord Jesus Christ in all that we say and all that we do this day. Bless every listener, we pray, worldwide, for we ask this prayer in that lovely name of Jesus, in Jesus' precious name, amen. Have a great day.
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0: this mighty angel? Well, I believe as we go through it, we're going to see that it's likely Jesus Christ himself.
1: Welcome to In Grace with Jim Scudder, the senior pastor of Quentin Road Baptist Church in suburban Chicago. He is the author of Raindrops in the Desert, co-author of The Spiritual War Against Israel, and co-author of Evangelism Made Simple.
2: Hi, Jim Scudder here today on In Grace. We are going to be talking about the end times, the book of Revelation, and Bible prophecy. The series that we're in is called Armageddon's Dawn. And here at this end of September, I know that you realize the world is really changing. Things that have never happened before have happened in the last few years. And so I do believe that it does seem obvious, at least to me, that all of these things are about to come to pass. We don't know exactly when the Lord's return will be, but we do believe it is imminent and it will happen with most of the world's least expectancy. And though Christians, we should be alert to the signs of the times. And that's what we're doing here in this study. So I hope that as we go through this study of the book of Revelation, today we're in Revelation chapter 10, this does help us to be more excited and aware of the Lord's return and maybe motivated to work a little bit harder to reach the world. Hey, if you want to get our Armageddon's Dawn prophecy chart, it's free. I would love to send this to you. It really is helpful to be able to see all of the end times in one kind of panorama. 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
0: You may ask, do you really believe that the world really is going to come to an end? Let me just make a quick statement. Some of you that are newer, we are really old-fashioned here at Quentin Road. We actually believe this book is God's word. We believe that it's from the beginning to the end. It is everything from God to us. It is the explanation of how we got here and where we're going to go. And the whole point of life is found in this book. We have been studying this book for years and years here, literally Sunday after Sunday without fail, going verse by verse through this book, and we've never found an error in this book. This is incredible because it was written over so many years by so many people, yet the theme is consistent. We are not ashamed to declare this God's word. So when we find things in God's word, like in the book of Revelation about cataclysmic events coming upon this earth, we have to say this is true. It is coming. Just as all the other parts of this book are true, there have been many prophecies in this book. About two-thirds of the Bible prophecies have already come to pass in astounding detail and accuracy. So what would make us think that the other third that is yet to be fulfilled won't be fulfilled in the same way? Yeah, Revelation is a challenge, and there's many, many preachers that will not preach Revelation. This is a rare thing to come to a church on a Sunday and open up the book of Revelation for a sermon. This is not going to be in most churches, and I'll promise you that. Maybe a few in this area, but not many are actually going to preach probably the Bible at all, but certainly not this book. But we believe Revelation, we believe it is such an important part of understanding how God is going to wrap up all of this. We do believe that we are near the end. I don't know when. We know for sure that Jesus is coming again. He made it very clear. He came the first time to die for our sins. He's coming the second time to make all things right. So my suggestion to you is be prepared for his return. Be prepared. Well, we are in Revelation chapter 10 today, and I hope you bring your Bible to church. Some of you bring it digitally, and that's fine. And I know we throw the verses on the screens and we give you handouts, but I just love pages in a book. The sound of that. I just love it. It was the summer of 2008. And if you'll remember that time, we were in the middle of an important election, as we find ourselves almost always in the middle of important elections. But in the summer of 2008, the two presidential candidates, Barack Obama and John McCain, were invited by a group of evangelicals to a session to where they could be asked questions and answer those questions that pertain to things important to Christians, those issues that are important to us. Two of those main issues, one is life and protecting the life of the most innocent, the unborn, and another is marriage and human sexuality. And these are two main issues, and they were then as well. And in that forum, when Barack Obama was asked the question about marriage, this is pretty amazing that he said this: "I believe that marriage is the union between a man and a woman." Now, that surprises me to read that now, knowing what all happened since then. He continued, and I'm quoting him, "For me as a Christian, it is also a sacred union. You know, God is in the mix." Of course, the crowd was pleasantly surprised because they were uncertain of his position and all this, and they thunderously applauded him. The skeptics of Barack Obama's Christian faith and his position on moral implications of same-sex marriage had been put in their place. And many evangelicals supported him. And by the way, I just want to make a statement, and I made the statement the Sunday after he was elected, that I'm proud that America has gotten to the place where we elected an African-American president. I'm proud of that. I wasn't supportive of his policies, and because he was a state senator in this state, and we work with the legislation in this state, I knew what his views were. And so we weren't fooled, but a group of people were at this session. And then a few years go by, he's now President Obama, and he was asked to speak to a group of people, and this group was promoting the LGBT rights. And they were getting restless because he wasn't moving forward on what they thought he might do on the issues that they cared about. And the room was hushed as he rose to speak. And he started promising them the world. He promised a hate crimes bill that would add a measure to the federal law, and anyone that would have a violent crime against a gay, lesbian, or transgender person would receive a worse penalty. So in other words, if there was a crime against a gay man and an equal crime against a grandmother, The crime against the gay man would be a harsher penalty, which I think all of that crime would be horrible and it would need to be punished. But he promised this, and he also promised the passage of the Employment Non-Discrimination Act, which would punish moral objections to hiring the LGBT community. Even churches would not be able to morally object to that. He said this to that crowd: "There are still fellow citizens, perhaps neighbors, even loved ones, good and decent people, who hold fast to outworn arguments." By the way, I think he was speaking of this outworn argument, "and old attitude." I don't believe this is outworn, and I don't believe it's old. He says, "I'm here with you in that fight." He said, "My commitment to you is unwavering. Do not doubt the direction we are headed and the destination we will reach." Only a few years after he had made a statement that seemed to line up with the Christian value and the biblical teaching on marriage. So what had seemed so sweet in the mouth suddenly was souring in the stomach. And it was in June of 2015, as the Supreme Court of the United States struck down the state laws that would prohibit same-sex marriage, that the President of the United States lit up the White House with the gay pride colors. I believe thumbing his nose at God. Now, why do I bring all that up? Because these are important issues. Those people were fooled. What seemed to be so pleasant is now sour. And I believe we're going to see something similar to that today in our study of Revelation chapter 10. Because we're studying the unchanging word of God. And there's something wonderful about this, that it bridges time. It bridges culture. It's consistent. Because God is consistent. God doesn't change. And that was what was promised, right? Change. Change. And there certainly was change. But we're going to find today the beginning of the end to the introduction of real and lasting change. And although this real and lasting change is sweet in our mouths and to the mouth of John, it also caused heartburn to know the terrible fate of the wicked. So what I'd like to do is show you on the prophecy chart where we're at in our study. We are in chapter 10 of Revelation today, and chapter 10 is the very last of the trumpet judgments. And we're right here at the end, and we're in an interlude. Chapter 10 and the first part of chapter 11 is an interlude between the sixth and the seventh trumpets. We had a series of judgments, right? The second series of seven are the trumpet judgments. We've been going through them, and the judgments are getting worse and worse and worse.
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0: We find the church mentioned a lot in the first three chapters, in really two and three, but then all of a sudden they're gone. What happened? I believe that's what we call the rapture, and there's places in the Bible where we read about the Lord descending in the air and gathering the saints into the clouds. We will forever be with the Lord, and then he comes back at what we call the second coming, and he comes actually down to the earth exactly where he left from. So I believe that's the raptures between chapter 3 and chapter 4. And as we continue to go backwards, Revelation chapter 1 was all about the worthiness of Jesus and who he is and the revealing of Jesus in his glory. So that's Revelation, and that's where we find ourselves, probably somewhere just before the middle of the tribulation. The tribulation is that seven-year period that begins with a seven-year peace treaty with the Antichrist. The Antichrist, he's going to be the guy that has all the answers. He's going to finally achieve peace. Every president's attempted it, and I applaud the attempts, but again, there's only one person that will bring true peace to Israel, and that is the Lord Jesus. But there's going to be one that will fool the world, have all the answers. There'll be a major crisis. He'll solve it, and he'll have this seven-year peace treaty at that very moment. That's the tribulation. And if you're here for that, I pity you. And it means that you missed the rapture. It means that you need to be saved. But either way, he creates this false peace. And then that unravels quickly. And we go into the Great Tribulation, which is the second half or the second part of it, the last 3.5 years, which he will reveal himself for who he really is, which is going to be Satan indwelt. I believe he'll be demon possessed. At the beginning, he will be Satan possessed and the second half of the tribulation. And it'll be just the worst time the world has ever known. So we're into this series, and now we're in this interlude, and look at Revelation chapter 10, verse 1 with me, and we're going to look at the appearance. We're going to see the appearance of the mighty angel. And I saw another mighty angel come down from heaven, clothed with a cloud, and a rainbow was upon his head, and his face was as it were the sun, and his feet as pillars of fire. And he had in his hand a little book open, and he set his right foot upon the sea and his left foot upon the earth. Who is this mighty angel? Well, I believe as we go through it, we're going to see that it's likely Jesus Christ himself. You say, well, why would he be called an angel? We remember an angel, the word is actually, it could be angel or messenger, right? And we do find Jesus referred to as the angel of Jehovah. Early in the Bible, in the Old Testament, we see what we call a theophany or a Christophany. It's a pre-incarnate appearance of Jesus. So before he was born, he made appearances as the second person of the Trinity. He appeared to Abraham. He appeared in the fiery furnace. I believe that was Jesus as well, but that was pre-incarnate. So, and in those places, he's called sometimes the angel, capital A, of Jehovah. We read about this mighty angel here in Revelation chapter 10, having the countenance as the sun. Just brilliant, hard to even look at. Do you recall a time in Scripture that Jesus radiated glory? Do you all remember in Matthew where Jesus was transfigured? We call it the Mount of Transfiguration. While we're in Israel, we'll show you where that mountain probably was. And they couldn't even look at him because of the glory of his countenance. So he had that aspect on this earth. And again, this parallels what we're reading in Revelation 10. Also, in Revelation 10, verse 1, it said that his feet were as pillars of fire. Do we recall anywhere in the Bible that Jesus had feet as fire? Well, in our study of Revelation, in the first chapter, we saw that Jesus had feet like fine brass, that as if they were burned in a furnace. So there we find Jesus with his feet as fire. We also read in our text that he was clothed with a cloud. Do you ever remember a time when the Lord was evidenced by a cloud? Well, we can think back to the Lord guiding Israel by a pillar of cloud. So we see all these similarities here, and it leads me to believe that this is Jesus. Also, in Revelation 4, we read about a rainbow surrounding the throne, right? And here we see a rainbow upon the head of this mighty angel. The rainbow, by the way, is a symbol of God's mercy. See, God judged this world by water. The whole world was covered by water. You say, no, that's impossible. My friends, if you'll study that with an open mind, and you really look at geology, all the layers, the only explanation is a global flood. That's the only explanation. Geologists will deny that, but I tell you, if you do your own study and you research it, there's no other explanation other than deposition by water of all these sediments, and you find billions of fossils and all these sediments. What could have caused that? Well, the evolutionary model will tell you that it just slow periods over millions and millions of years, these things happen. But then you see a tree standing in all these different millions of years of stratum. That's impossible. And you're finding things out of order. That's impossible, right? So anyways, that's a side note, but the world was destroyed by water, as the Bible says, and the rainbow was a symbol that God would never do that again. By the way, as we study Revelation, we're going to find the world will be destroyed again, but not by water, but by fire. But remember that rainbow symbol, a symbol of God's justice, but also God's mercy at the same time. And then the Bible here says in Revelation 10, verse 2, that he set his foot upon the sea, his right foot and his left foot upon the earth. Isn't that interesting? The sea and the land stand for the sum total of the material universe. Isn't that what 1 Corinthians chapter 10 and verse 26 tells us? That the earth is whose? The Lord's. The earth is the Lord's and the fullness thereof. You remember in Joshua chapter 1 and verse 3 where the Bible says, everywhere you set your foot, he told this to Israel, everywhere you set your foot, you will own that. Setting your foot is like, you remember planting a flag when they were searching for this new world. Columbus sailed and he came upon an island. He thought he was in India, okay? And then he found another island. He thought that was Japan. He had really found the Bahamian Islands and Cuba and Hispaniola. This is, and when he got there, what did they do? The first thing they did was they got out of that ship and they planted the Spanish flag. They were declaring by that action that this is ours, right? And everywhere the foot of Joshua would step, that was declaring that this is ours. Remember when they got out of the lunar module on Apollo 11 and Buzz Aldrin and Neil Armstrong planted a flag on the moon, forever marking that historic occasion and the United States arriving first. I don't know if that means the moon is ours, but anyways. But we see this throughout history, right? This establishment of this is ours. Well, guess what? This is God's. This is God's. I don't care if it's this country, this continent, that island, that, you know, hemisphere, it's God's. And that mighty angel standing with one foot on the sea and one foot on the earth is a symbol that this is all God's. Everything is the Lord's. Even though today it doesn't seem like it, it is. And we have to keep that in mind.
2: And we'll pause it right there. Tomorrow, though, we're going to be talking more about this mighty angel and the fact that God does have everything under control. When it seems like everything's out of control, he has a plan. The only things that are happening are things that he has allowed. And so it's wonderful to know that we have that assurance and that security. I hope that you'll rejoin us for tomorrow as we continue to go verse by verse through the chapter of Revelation chapter 10 and talk about this mighty angel. We are excited because of all that we have here at In Grace. We have an Israel trip coming up in February. We go every year. People say, hey, is it safe to go to Israel? I brought my grandkids to Israel recently. I do believe it's safe, and I believe that God will certainly protect you in his holy land. 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
3: Amen. Could you take your Bibles and turn to two places? In the New Testament, we turn to 1 Peter 5. In the Old Testament, we turn to Psalm 55. Brother Ben, good to see you. There you are. I finally caught you there. We're glad you're home from the military in uniform. I need a picture with you after church today. God bless you. 1 Peter 5, and then Psalm 55. Psalm 55. All of our visitors, if you would give me the privilege, I'd like to shake your hand at least to close the service back here at the door. And if you have that time to stop by there, Miss Treber, and I'll be there right afterwards. We're in 1 Peter 5, then we're going to move back to Psalm 55. Every section here, this is section 1, downstairs and upstairs, section 2, and section 3, and section 4, and sections 5, all right? I'm going to give you all two words. I'll take one word myself. Because there's 11 words, we each get two words. 1 Peter 5, 7. The first two words, class, here, church, and what is it? Casting. Boy, that was anemic. Never mind. Here we go. Try it again. Ready? Casting all. And then your care is the second section, right? Casting all. Say it together. That's a little bit better than these weak Christians over here, but they're coming on. Try it again. Here we go.
4: Casting all.
3: Your care. What's your two words? Ready? Begin.
4: Upon.
3: That was terrible. You're better than over here. Now, come on, folks. We got this entire section. Your two words are?
4: Upon.
3: One more time.
4: Upon.
3: And you're saying?
4: Casting all. Your care. Upon.
3: And then it's two words right here, crowd. Ready? Say those next two words. What'd you say? You're speaking in tongues and sounds. For he. That is it. That's it. All right, here we go. Ready? Try it again.
4: For he.
3: About a 7 on a scale of 1 to 10. Here we go. Are we ready? Try together.
4: Casting all your care on him.
3: My word, careth. I only get one word because I'm trying to keep this thing straight here. Careth. Here we go. Ready? Careth, two words. Here we go, church.
4: For
3: you. Oh, not bad. Try it again.
4: For
3: here we go. Try it together. Here we go.
4: Casting all your care on him.
3: Careth.
4: For
3: it's amazing. I can be louder than all of you. I don't know how that works, but try it together. Want to do it backwards? No, let's not do it. One more time. Here we go. Are you ready? Let's carry this with us this week. Do you know everybody in life has burdens? My wife has no reason to have a burden. Can you imagine living with me? Oh, I tell you, that must be a wonderful life. She has burdens that I know. She has burdens I don't know. They're silent. She carries them. You're looking at, I believe, in the world, not America, the most blessed pastor in all the world. God has given my wife and I nearly February to be 38 years of journey here. It's been and it continues to be the very best. I love it. I love pastoring more today than I ever have. God's been good to me. But you're looking at a man that has burdens. I have burdens. And my wife knows some because we've been married all these years. She knows that some of those burdens. And she doesn't know them all. She said last night, she said, "Wow, you slept well. I was so glad to hear that. But I tell you what, I dreamed well last night too. And you know what I had dreams about? My burdens." A burden means to weigh down. Everybody in this room has something that is weighing you down. You say, "Well, I don't." Well, by tomorrow you will. That's life. I think of this precious, beautiful preacher's wife, little girl, Mindy. Her husband's a graduate of our high school and our college, and she's been here, and they got married, and they just had such a perfect life, and a preacher in Colorado, four little beautiful children, beautiful, and then a car just decides to do a U-turn in the freeway. That car, there's landed on the roof five, six times later. And she lost all mobility of her body from here down. That doesn't seem fair. And not only does it not seem fair, you talk about that is a burden. Yeah, you can fill in all the blanks of what that means for a mother and a wife and a preacher's wife and all that she faces. And as God, one day we're praying that one day God will just take her body and wake it up and bring life back to her body. But I'm telling you what, it's a heavy load right now. All through this auditorium, and I just saw a few of them. I was going to mention, well, if I start mentioning, there's so many people with huge burdens in this room. A burden is a weight. It's anything that is heavy upon your life. And it's real. Some of you worry. Now, y'all not to worry. God says, be anxious for nothing. Don't worry for anything. But we're human and we do those things. And it weights us down. Some of you weight it down with your marriage. Some of you weight it down with your children. Some of you weight it down with your parents. Some of you weight it down with your health, your finances, your own life. Your living situation. I don't know what it is, but everyone has burdens. What should I do with my burden, church?
5: Casting all.
3: It's what a fisherman does. Throws that line out. That's what casting. Throw out. Give all. What? Give all your cares. Give all your burdens. Give every, casting all your care. Where did I cast it? Cast it to the preacher. Well, I want to carry it with you. Where are you casting? Casting all your care. That's the strong one in the middle. Say it together, class. Come on, church, here we go. Upon him. I think I'll cast it on the government. I'd suggest you cast it upon him. Why? For whom? He. Tareth.
5: For you.
3: Sorry to wake you folks up over here. Good night. Welcome to church. Go back, if you will, with me to the book of Psalms. Psalm 55. Look at verse 22. Psalm 55, verse 22. Cast thy burden upon the Lord, and he shall sustain thee. He shall never suffer the righteous to be moved. Let's read it together. Psalm, please, 55, 22. Ready, begin. Cast thy burden
5: upon the Lord, and he shall sustain thee. He shall never suffer the righteous to be moved.
3: What do we do with our burdens? Well, one, we cast them upon God. Casting all your care upon him, for he careth for you. What do we do with burdens? Whatever your burden is, you can identify the burden. I don't know what it is. And if you don't have it today, friend, that's what life is all about. Man that is born of woman is few of days and full of troubles as sparks fly upward, Job tells us. Life has twists and turns and detours and dead ends. That's part of life. So what do? Give up? No, you cast some pulling. What to do with the burdens? Give them to God. Take your burden to the Lord and leave it there. Oh, if we had time, I was going to get you girls to come up and sing that song. Remember, they sing at this church, page 205. If this world from you withhold of its silver and your gold, and you can't get along with meager fare, just remember in his word, he feeds the little birds. Take your burden to the Lord and leave it there. Leave it there. Leave it there. Take your burden to the Lord and leave it there. Oh, your burden, your weight, your trial, your difficulty, leave it with God. We have that old quartet song. If you bear a weight of sin and you have no peace within, and it seems like your life is but a loss, you can find a sweet relief and a joy for every grief if you leave your heavy burden at the cross. Leave your heavy burden at the cross and go free. What do you do with your burden? Give it to God. Look what takes place here in Psalm 55. When we cast our burden upon God, prior to that, we're tempted to complain. Verse 2, attend unto me and hear me. I mourn in my complaint and make a noise. Instead of casting our burden upon God, we tend to complain. Don't complain. Don't gripe. Don't poor me. I'm the only one in America that has this problem. I'm the only one in the world that's facing this difficulty. Don't complain. Cast your burden upon the Lord. Not only do we have a tendency to complain, we have a tendency to give up. Verse 4, my heart is sore pain within me. The terrors of death have fallen upon me. Fearfulness, trembling have come upon me. Horror hath overwhelmed me. Look at those words. Pain, terror, fearfulness, trembling, horror, overwhelm. What do we have a tendency to do? We have a tendency of, I quit, I give up. I can't believe that all this has come upon me. I went to Sunday school, Sunday morning, Sunday night, Wednesday night, lifetime, and now all this, I'm overwhelmed. Horror hath overtaken me. It's terrible. We have a tendency to complain. We have a tendency to give up. We have a tendency to run. Look what he says. He says it there in verse number 6. I said, oh, I had the wings like a dove. Then I'd fly away and be at rest. Lo, then I would wander far off and remain in the wilderness. And there's not a person in this room that's live long enough, that if you live a little bit longer, there's not a person that says, you know what? I'd just like to get alone. I love my mate, but if I could just go to the woods by myself and live out my days, that'd be okay with me. Now, I've never said that. My wife has said, I'm certain. But we all face that. If I could just fly away. Here's what we do. Instead of casting our burden upon the Lord, we have a tendency to complain. We have a tendency to give up. We have a tendency to say, I want to run away. I want to flee. I want to get out of here. I don't want to face this problem. It's too hard. You know what else we do? Verse number 16. As for me, I will call upon God and the Lord shall save me. Evening and morning and at noon will I pray. You know what we have a tendency to do? We have trouble. Pray. How many of you have ever got yourself burdened down and you prayed? I have. How many? Let me see your hands. We all have. And I've prayed things like, Lord, if you don't intervene, I'm dead. And it'd be better for me and for everybody else if I was. Maybe you've never prayed that, but most of you in this room have. Moses prayed that. Job prayed that. Elijah prayed that. I won't go there. But everybody prays those things. And sometimes we come desperately to God and we say, oh God, what's wrong with me? What have I done that I'm so bad that I'm, what is happening to me? Why is my life unraveling before my very eyes? What in the world's going on? God! Several years ago, I was praying to God, and I had to, after I prayed, I had to come back and repray and say, God, forgive me. I was so overwhelmed with something. And I came and I've been praying and praying and begging and begging and begging and begging and day after day and praying and nothing happening. And one day, and I think probably in despair, but perhaps more in anger, I said, "Oh God." And as soon as I said it, I thought, "Oh, wretched man." Because I wasn't addressing the King of Kings and God Almighty with the respect to his name. I was angry. I was frustrated. I was tired. I thought, "I don't like this." That precious little couple, she's watching right now. Don't tell me that she's not going to face those days until God gives her back her legs and her hands and her body. Oh, there's some of the dark days I wish there would not be, but God's always in control. I know that. And we have a tendency when we have a heavy burden to complain. We have a tendency when we have a burden to give up. We have a tendency to run away. We have a tendency to pray. But notice what we should be doing in addition to prayer. Verse 22, shall we read it? Ready, begin. Cast thy burden upon the Lord, and he shall sustain thee. He shall never... What should we do? What should we do? What should we do when we have burdens? Here we go. Remember, here we go, church. Ready? Here we go. Casting all upon him. What's with this crowd over here? Let me give you an easy part, two words. For you. Ready together?
4: For you.
3: My goodness. We'll send you back to summer school tomorrow, every one of you, all right? He cares for you. Brother Frank Garlock, he doesn't mind me giving this story. He's elderly now, served the Lord a lifetime. Brother Frank Garlock was here about, I'm guessing, 30 years ago. And this boy who's now living for God had wandered from God, Randy. Randy may be watching now. I'm not criticizing him at all. And his heart was broken as a man of God. This boy was away from God. And he wrote, I'll never forget that Sunday night service. He said, "I want to teach you a little course I just wrote." He said, "I'm sad to tell you, my boy's away from the Lord. Good family, good husband, good wife, did everything right." And he said, "I wrote this little course. It's in our song book. He cares for you. He cares for you. He ever loves and cares for you. He'll do what no one else can do. For Jesus cares for you." He cares for you. Casting all your care. What burden do you have? What care do you have? For he cares for you. Cast your burden upon the Lord. Where can I go but to the Lord? Would you, in closing, turn with me over here to Galatians chapter 6. Galatians 6. And when I say in closing, don't get excited because there's still about 4 hours left in this message. But over here in Galatians chapter 6. What can I do with my burdens? Well, I can give them to God and cast my burden upon God. My burden can be given to God. Always give your burden to God. But secondly, I want you to see what you can do with burdens. You can help carry another's burden. Galatians 6, verse 2. Bear ye one another's burden. Bear ye one another's burden. Chapter 6, verse 2. Can we read that part together, including section 5 over here? Ready? Begin. Bear ye one another's burden. Bear. Mr. Treber taught me this years ago. Don't, when you see people in trouble, don't say, "If you need me, you call me." I'm not going to call you if I need you. You see somebody has a problem, don't say, "Call me if you need anything." Go do it. Go do it. A family has a situation like the Brockmans do today. Somebody that lives there in that church, and that church has been outstanding. That dear pastor has been the best. He's been great. Someone go clean the house. Say, "Yeah, I kind of want to go because I just want to sit down with Mindy and talk to her." Don't sit down. That's not helping. You find somebody has a need, you go help it and get out of there. Well, they just want to talk to me. They don't want to talk to you. They don't want to talk to you. You find someone with a burden, go alleviate the burden. You see somebody that needs a meal, you make the meal. And don't make the meal with all these glass plates and these dishes and all that. You put more, do it with that throwaway stuff. We'll put that lady in this section over here. We'll preach this message together. I'm talking about carry another's burden. Let's teach that to our children. Let's allow our children to help. It's the fall of the year. You have a neighbor that's a senior citizen woman. Maybe her husband's passed away. The leaves are on the grass. Take your boy. Take your boys. Take your boy and girl. Go next door. Rake the grass. Get the leaves up. Care for it every day. That's a good thing to do. They have a burden. You see someone that can't get to the hospital, can't get to the doctor, can't take care of this, can't take care of that. Go help somebody with their burden. What do you do with your burdens? You give it to God. What do you do with your burdens? You think not about your burden, you think of someone else. Look all around you. Find someone in need. Help somebody today. Though it be small, some neighborly deed. Help somebody today. What would happen, 300 million Americans, if we were released from our churches and this week in our neighborhood and at our workplace, in our schools, sought to help somebody all the time? All the time. Just help somebody. I was at a eatery about a month ago. I was by myself and I got a little, where you make a salad. And the man said to me, he said, you do so much for this area. He said, I'm gonna take care of that behind the counter. He said, I'm gonna take care of that today. There's no cost, Pastor. I said, I'll pay. Good night. I'm a paying customer. He goes, no. He said, I tell you what I try to do. And he's not a Christian. But he said, I try to do something every day kind for somebody. You're my person today. I like that to be at the gas station next time. I'm talking about carry somebody else's burden. Sir, you know where it starts. Carry your wife's burden. I'm going to tell you something about women. Well, I would if I knew something, but I don't know anything. I'm going to tell you something about women. I don't understand them. And I'm going to tell you something, dear lady, about you and men. You don't understand them. The women are to be silent in the church when I say... You respond when I want you to respond to. You know, but when we start preaching against men, men are the best. You're going to pay for that. Your wife's going to make sure you're going to pay for that, sir. Women are great. That went over real well, too. Give your burden to God. Carry another burden. Let's close it down with this verse, chapter 6, where you are. The Bible says in verse 5, shall we read it? Ready? Begin. For every man, see, 1 Peter and Psalm 55 tells us, take our burden, give it to God. And then God says, you find somebody else's burden. That'd be a message in itself. Oh, I'd like to preach that for a while. But you find somebody's burden and take ownership. I'm going to do this. I don't need to have recognition. I don't need to have a plaque. I probably shouldn't begin to say names, but I got thinking this week, my wife and I were talking, the men in our church that all have turned 75. And I certainly won't refer, you know what they've done? They've taken the burden of this church and it became theirs. Brother McCracken back here and his wife, he's assumed this building with retired people on Monday morning. They cared for. In 8 years we've been in this auditorium, we've never paid a dime for maintenance. They've assumed that burden. Brother Harder is here, turned 75 this year. He has taken the burden for the last 26 years or so, 25, 6 years of the rest home next to the church. And he's taken the burden of the mechanics every week on the buses. He drives up the freeway to come work on those buses. What they have done, Brother Van Dyke up here, 75, I think, this week. I shouldn't say that because you look like 47. But here they are. He has taken for the last 10, 11, 12, 13 years the finance office every single week. Always 8 hours, normally 10 hours, sometimes 12 hours. No pay. No letter of thanks. He's assumed that. Brother Nikolai, not 75, soon to be 75. He's taken the responsibility and the burden of college students. Lives for them. Brother Romke is much older than that. He's 125. Taking the responsibility of these buildings on both properties. On and on it goes. They've assumed this burden's my burden. I take ownership here. I want to say that you take your burden to God, you take another's burden, and then thirdly, carry your own. Hey, Treber, how you doing? Fine. I got so many problems. I got so many weights, some burdens. Don't let anybody know. Don't let anybody know. Carry your own burden. Well, I'm not coming to this church again because they're not going to help me with my burden. That's not what life's about. Trying to find, will you take care of my burden? Take care of your own burden. And I want this church to be a burden bearer. I'm not saying, but don't be going through life saying, who's going to give me food? Who's going to give me a place to live? Who's going to give me a car? Who's going to give me a cell phone? Who's going to help take care of me? That's what life's about, ladies and gentlemen. Carry your own burden. If a man won't work, he should not eat, the Bible says. Carry your own burden. Don't let everybody know about your burden. You take your burden. Don't advertise your burden. Hold and carry your own burden. You ask me how I'm doing. Here's what I always say. I'll either say, I'm doing great. Or someone says, how you doing, Brother Treber? I'm defeated. I'm discouraged. I'm mad. I'm upset. I'm ticked off. I'm low. I'm just as low as you can get. And they all say, ah, ha, ha, you're not. They know I'm just saying that. And sometimes when I say it, I am. But I don't want them to know. I don't want to tell them I'm great when I'm not. But I want to get them to get their eyes. I don't want them to see, oh, poor guy, he's a pastor. What do you mean? It's the greatest thing in all the world. I do have a problem with the people, but other than that, carry your own burden. There's a man. He's passed away now. He was engaged to be married. Beautiful, beautiful young lady. And on the eve of the wedding, she suddenly died. He loved her. He was so, so, so despondent. He left the United States and thought, maybe I could go up here to Canada, just be alone. And he moved up to Canada. Thought it'd be more of a quiet life by himself. Moved out of the States with his broken heart. And once you know it, in time, God brought another lady into his life. In time, he fell in love with her. In time, he asked her to marry him. And shortly before the wedding, she was tragically killed. He never married. Alone, he went to his little cottage where he lived. And he wrote these words. What a friend we have in Jesus, all our sins and griefs to bear. What a privilege to carry everything to God in prayer. Oh, what peace we often forfeit. It's page 345 in our psalm book. Oh, what needless pain we bear. All because we do not carry everything to God in prayer? Have we trials and temptations? Is there trouble everywhere? We should never be discouraged. Take it to the Lord in prayer. Do thy friends despise, forsake thee?

0: Are you ready? You have two words. Where are they? Good. You're doing great. Send them back to remedial school. All of us have burdens. Those are things that weigh us down. What's the Bible say? Are you ready, church? Are you ready? Here we go.
1: Casting all your cares on him, for he
0: careth
1: for you.
0: Good. Not bad. What are you going to do this week? Give your burden to God. What are you going to do? Find somebody else's burden you can carry. What are we going to do? Hold our burden. Don't tell anybody else other than God.
2: In our busy world, family time is frequently neglected. It is vital that we give attention to our families while we can. And it is especially important to give attention to what God says in His Word about our homes. For the next few moments, let's join Scott Pauley as we open the Scriptures and find God's message for your family.
3: If someone asked me what books of the New Testament give the fullest treatment on the family, I would say Ephesians and Colossians. You know, Ephesians and Colossians are really twin epistles. They run like parallel tracks in the same direction if you just compare the two letters. And both of them have classic passages, summary passages on marriage, on child rearing, on the relationship within the Christian home. And yet, the one book that Paul wrote in the New Testament that seems to have almost no reference to the family is, in fact, I think, one of the greatest books for the family. It is my favorite book of the Bible. It's the book of Philippians. It is sandwiched between Ephesians and Colossians. So in Ephesians and Colossians, there's a great deal of instruction about marriage and child rearing and family relationships. But between them, in the little book of Philippians, is one of the open secrets of Scripture, one of the great keys that unlocks God's fullest blessing on a family. I'd like to talk to you for the next few days in our study from the book of Philippians on this subject, a joyful home. You know, our homes are full of so many things, some of them good, sometimes bad, but rarely do you ever see a home that is just overflowing with the joy of the Lord. And yet, isn't that exactly what it's supposed to be? Now, let's begin where God begins in the book of Philippians, Philippians chapter 1. And verse number 1, we read these words, Paul and Timotheus, the servants of Jesus Christ, to all the saints in Christ Jesus which are at Philippi with the bishops and deacons, grace be unto you, and peace from God our Father and from the Lord Jesus Christ. I thank my God upon every remembrance of you, always in every prayer of mine for you all, making request with joy. And so we have it, the very first mention of joy in a book that mentions it in some form 18 times. Think of that. 18 different references to joy in four little chapters of the Bible. And this book, I believe, teaches us God's great message of being joyful Christians and having joyful homes. You know, we are preparing right now in our family for a wedding. And I have mixed emotions as dad, but we're excited. And all in all, we understand that weddings are very joyful occasions. And yet, the sad truth is that for so many people, the wedding is the happiest time of their family life. Friend, it's not supposed to be that way. No, the joy is to increase and to grow. I see so many weddings that are joyful occasions, and then the marriages are absolutely miserable. And the children are absolutely miserable. There must be a joy that is connected not to an event, not confined to an emotion or particular time, a joy that is connected to all of life. That is really what we are given in the book of Philippians. Now, long ago in our study through Scripture on enjoying the journey, we walked through the book of Philippians. You can listen to those studies and walk through the Scriptures with us, but what I want to do with you is walk through the book of Philippians and show you several principles from the book of Philippians that are connected to joy that can be applied right in our own homes. I want to show you how to have a joyful home life.

0: So let's start right here in verse number 4, where the Bible says, Paul said he made his request for them, his prayer request for them, with joy. Here's the first great principle. If you want to have a joyful home, you ready for this? Pray for one another. God always connects joy to prayer. In fact, just this morning, I was talking to the Lord about some things, and while I was praying, in fact, I was praying for my family, God brought such a joy to my heart. And I was reminded again, personally, experientially, that as we commune with God, God reminds us of His great sufficiency. As we talk to the Lord takes our burdens and replaces it with His joy as our strength. Oh, I'm convinced of this. If you want to be joyful, don't wait for someone else to make you happy. Instead, go to the God who is the source of all joy Himself. Pray, my brother. Pray, my sister. There's a beautiful order here in Philippians chapter 1 when we read a moment ago. Did you notice that grace and peace come before joy? Most people are chasing after joy, but they're not experiencing the grace of God. They're not living with the peace of God ruling in their hearts. But when God's grace and God's peace have their proper place, then joy is the beautiful byproduct of all of that. And so, my friends, seek the Lord's grace. Seek the Lord's peace. Seek to commune with God in prayer. And as you do, you will find God's overwhelming, overflowing joy comes to bear in your own life. There's also another little secret here. In verse 4, he says he's praying for them, but in verse 3, he says he's thanking God for them. Remember that praise is always to accompany our prayer. We are to pray with thanksgiving. It's one of the great open secrets of prayer, that we enter into His gates with thanksgiving, into His courts with praise. So maybe we should say it this way. Don't just pray for one another, but thank God for one another. Praise and prayer will bring the joy of the Lord into your home, because first it brings it into your heart. There's the joy of intercessory prayer. You know, there really is a joy in giving to others, and there's also a joy in praying for one another. So often our prayers are so selfish. We're praying for us and us alone. But when you begin holding up others in prayer, bearing one another's burdens, and so fulfill the law of Christ, then you find the great joy of entering into Christ ministry. This is what intercessory prayer is. It's the work Jesus does, and it is the greatest thing you can do for those that you love. And then there's not only the joy of intercessory prayer when we pray for one another, but there's the joy of answered prayer, because you start seeing God do what you cannot do. All of our lectures, all of our worry, all of our human intervention, all of our material resources cannot do for our family what our prayers can do. Why is that? Because when you pray, it's not just you working or speaking. When you pray, God works. And when you pray, God says what you cannot say. If you want a joyful home, let's start right here in Philippians chapter 1. Let's learn to praise God for one another and then pray for one another. And I'm convinced when the Lord has His rightful place in our devotional life each day, in our conversations, in our communion, then joy will grow out of that. I'm reminded again and again through Scripture that really a happy home has less to do with what you take out of it. Yes, there's some things you ought to get out of your home, and anything the Holy Spirit prompts you to get out of your home, get out of your home. Evil influences and worldly distractions, remove them as much as possible. But really, a joyful home has less to do with what you take out of it and more to do with what you put into it. Put praise back into your home today. Put prayer back into your routine today. And when you do that, the Lord Himself will put His joy back into your home. Could I give you a homework assignment? Could I challenge you to take the book of Philippians over the next few days and just read through it on your own? Meditate in these scriptures. You may even want to read them with your family. Mark the 18 occasions where you find some form of the word joy. Start making your own joy list, your own list of practical ways that you can have the joy of the Lord in your home. Pray your way through the book of Philippians, because I'm convinced that this book of joy will teach us not only how to have happy lives individually, but how to enjoy the Lord's presence collectively with our families. This is God's way to have a joyful home.
1: 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We highly recommend Scott's book, New Testament Marriage. In it, you'll discover timeless biblical principles from the husband and wife team, Aquila and Priscilla. And these principles are very applicable to your marriage today. From all of us at Enjoying the Journey, thanks for listening today. And until next time, we pray that you will enjoy the journey.

0: Thank you, brother. Thank you so much. Jesus said, he that is faithful over a few things, will I make ruler over many. It's worthwhile to serve Christ. It's worthwhile. Open your Bibles tonight, Nehemiah chapter number 4. Nehemiah chapter number 4. I'm so happy you're here. I appreciate you coming. I never say that lightly. I realize there's 100 places you could be, 1,000 things you could be doing. I sincerely appreciate when you come to the house of God to hear the Word of God. Remember, Friday night, the night you don't want to miss the message, when demons dance with the light. 30 years old, in a tent. He conquered the entire world. His name was Alexander the Great. He died in a drunken stupor. That's totally false. God killed him that night in a tent. You say, preacher, why do you say that? There's a distinct biblical reason why that night in that tent, God killed Alexander the Great. You say, what is it? I'm glad you ask. You come on Friday night, I'll explain it to you right from the Word of God when I preach the message, when demons dance with the light. Look at your Bible tonight, and let me remind you again that Friday night is not just for kids, okay? Some of you older saints, you say, well, it's for kids, I'm staying home. I'm going to pray your arthritis acts up, your Lombardo, whatever that is, it acts up. I'm going to pray. No, you be here in the house of God. And really, if you want to get someone, try to bring someone with you. Friday night, that's the night. I've seen hundreds and hundreds of folks saved when I preach that message. Again, it's not the preacher. Forget that. It's the message. And God can use that message in the heart and life of someone you love on Friday night. Nehemiah chapter 4, verse number 1. But it came to pass that when Sanballat heard that we builded the wall, he was wroth and took great indignation and mocked the Jews. And he spake before his brethren and the army of Samaria and said, what do these feeble Jews? Will they fortify themselves? Will they sacrifice? Will they make an end in a day? Will they revive the stones out of the heaps of the rubbish which are burned? A few years ago, I was listening to Paul Harvey, to a man in the state of Massachusetts. Man got up one day and went up in the attic of his house. In the attic was a trunk. A trunk had been in the family literally for hundreds of years. It was brought to America from England. The man started going through the contents of the trunk. In the trunk was some old family genealogies, heirlooms, an old Civil War uniform. The man took them out, looked at them, got ready to put them back in the trunk. He realized something. Due to shrinkage and warpage, he realized the trunk contained a false bottom. Now, he removed the false bottom. Underneath, there were two pieces of paper. There were bonds issued by the state of Massachusetts 185 years previously to his great, great, great, great, great grandfather. The man took the two bonds, called his lawyer. They went down the state treasury and presented the bonds for redemption. The man took the bonds, went in the back room. 45 minutes later, he came up. Gentlemen, he said, I've got good news. However, he said, I've got some bad news. Said, the good news is this. 185 years of compound interest. Said, right now, those two bonds are worth $4,184,097,041. However, he said, here's the problem. There's not enough money in the state treasury to cover those bonds. Now, the man was independently wealthy, probably a pastor, so he agreed to pay no state income tax and receive $100,000 a year for life from the state of Massachusetts. Now, why do I tell you that? Because up in the attic, amidst the dust, the dirt, and the rubbish, the man found something of tremendous value. Text I read, Nehemiah heads back to Jerusalem to rebuild the walls. On the way back, he starts to think. At one time, the power of God was manifest there. At one time, the glory of God showing there. At one time, tens of thousands of people come to worship God right there. But Nehemiah gets back. The walls are broken down. Just a great big heap of rubbish. As he stands there, here comes Sanballat, God's enemy. And Sanballat says, can God bring revival out of rubbish? Friend, I've got good news tonight. Whatever your situation, whatever your temptation, whatever your problem might be, tonight our God, the great God, the Almighty God, can reach down from heaven and thank God he can bring revival out of rubbish. Number one, first of all, the characteristics of rubbish. You know, when I think of rubbish, I think of two things. First of all, in regard to order. You see, rubbish has no order. You haul the trash off the dump. They don't have big signs that say, please put banana peels here. Please put meat bones here. No. You haul the trash off the dump. You just dump it and get out of there as quick as you can. How come? Because rubbish has no order. Now, follow me carefully. For a believer's life to be rubbish, but have to be full of sin and wickedness, all it has to be is a life without order, a life without priorities. Your Bible says, do all things decently and in order. In the Bible, there are three great priorities. Number one, first of all, the priority of the gospel. The Apostle Paul said, I delivered unto you, what's the word first? First of all, the gospel. How that Christ died for our sin, according to the Scripture. He was buried. He rose again the third day, according to the Scripture. Understand that the first thing God commands and demands of every individual is they accept Christ as their Savior. The Bible says, at the times of ignorance, God winked at. But now, that means today, He commands all men everywhere to repent. Understand that. You sit here tonight and you say, preacher, I've never accepted Christ. God commands you to get saved, and God commands you to get saved tonight. Why do folk go to hell? The Bible says this, Christ will come in flaming fire, taking vengeance on those that know not God and obey not the gospel of our Lord Jesus Christ. Comprehend that. Right now, every person in the regions of hell is there for one reason. They disregarded God's command that they be saved. You say, preacher, something I got to take care of first. There is nothing you take care of first. You come to Christ just as you are, and He saves you just as you are, and then He changes you after you're saved. Why? Because He commands you to get saved tonight. If you're honest, you say, preacher, if I knew when God wanted me to get saved, I'd get saved. You know, friend, the Bible says, behold, now is the accepted time. Behold, today is the day of salvation. I'll repeat myself. If you're not saved, God commands you to get saved tonight. God's first priority is the gospel. Number two, in the area of godliness. Matthew 6:23. Hear it. Seek ye first. There's that word again. Seek ye first the kingdom of God and His righteousness. What's that verse saying? If you're saved tonight, your goal, your aim, your burning desire should be to say, I want to live as Jesus Christ would live. I want to act as Jesus Christ would act. Watch it. I want to react as Jesus Christ would react. The Apostle Paul said that Christ may be manifest in my body. What a statement. Paul said, when folks see me, I want them to know that Jesus Christ is alive. Why? Because He's living in me. Years ago, I held a revival, a little church called the Little Flock Baptist Church at Decatur, Illinois, a kind of a farm church in the middle of nowhere. The church had 40 people, and there was one family, the mother, the father, and four children. They were all saved except for a teenage girl that was 14 years old. Every night they came to revival. On Sunday morning, I preached, had them bow their head. I said, you're not sure you're saved. I want to pray for you. Raise your hand. She raised her hand with a number of other people. Give the invitation. Some folk come to get saved. And Sarah did not respond. Again, on Wednesday night, she raised her hand. She was not a Christian. Numbers come down the aisle to get saved. But again, Sarah did not respond. Friday night, that little church, literally, it was jammed. Chairs in the aisles. The choir had to stay up. People sitting on the platform. Chairs out in the vestibule. I preached Friday night. Had them bow their head. I said, okay, you're not sure you're saved. I want to pray for you. Raise the hand up high. Six people raised a hand. The first hand I saw was Sarah's. I said, okay, we'll sing a song tonight. You want to get saved? You come and tell Pastor Lockett. He'll get somebody to open the Bible and show you how to come to Christ. We started singing. Four or five people come down the aisle to receive Christ. Sarah did not respond. I said, okay, let's bow our head. We're going to hum one stanza. Then we're going home. You want to get saved? You come and tell the preacher. We started humming, and I saw her. She got in the aisle, headed down, and I realized something. The pastor was dealing with someone The personal workers were all busy. There was no one to deal with her. I left the platform. I went down and met her. I said, "Sir, what did you come forward for?" Said, "Preacher, I come tonight because really," she said, "tonight I want to get saved." I said, "That's wonderful." I said, "You made my night." I said, "Now, Sarah, you got to help me out, okay? The personal workers are all busy. Pastor Lockett's dealing with someone." I said, "Sarah, who do you want to open the Bible and show you how to get saved?" When I asked her that question, she started crying. And then she started pointing. I turned and looked, and I realized she was pointing at her father, who was kneeling at the altar. Here's what she said. "Brother Mark," she said, "I want my daddy to be the one to show me how to be saved." She said, "Sir, to him, it is so very, very real. And my father lives it in the home." She said, "Preacher, I want the same kind of Christianity in my life that my daddy has in his life, because to him, it is so very, very real." Can I tell you something? In 39 years, I've heard hundreds of testimonies. Right there is the greatest testimony I ever heard in my life. That young girl said, "My dad's real. My dad's genuine. My dad's the same in our house as he is in God's house. His language is the same. His music is the same. His attitude is the same." Understand that what you are in your home is what you really are spiritually. Hear what Christ said. "No man lights a candle and puts it under a bushel, but he puts it on a candlestick." Hear it. "It giveth light unto all that are in his house." Let that penetrate. Christ said your Christianity should be seen not just on the job, not just sitting in church. Christ said in your home with your family, you ought to have a testimony that you love Jesus Christ. God's third priority is in the area of giving. I just saw three guys button that button real quick, Pastor. I did, okay? You say, "Oh no, here we go. He's going to talk about money." No, I'm not, really. You say, I hope you don't say what I get through, okay? Here's your Bible. They gave first, there's that word. They gave first of all their own self unto the Lord. What is that? That is total, complete, 100% dedication to Jesus Christ. You say, "Preacher, that's asking too much, man. Go to church three times a week, give a tenth of my income, risk being laughed at and made fun of by witnessing." Brother Mark, that's asking way too much. Will you hear your Bible? "I beseech you, therefore, brethren, by the mercies of God, to present your body a living sacrifice, holy, acceptable unto God." Then Paul adds one phrase, hear it, "which is your reasonable service." I'm going to guarantee you something, friend. At the judgment seat of Christ, when we stand before the Son of God, there'll not be one Christian say, "Lord, I just served you too much. Lord, I just gave too much. Lord, I just witnessed too much. Lord, I just went to church too much." I guarantee you, at the judgment seat of Christ, every one of us, and Joe Mark first and foremost, will say, "Lord, I should have given you more." Are you aware of something? Not one time in the Bible does make one appeal for partial dedication. That word, Lord, implies total submission, total dedication. Why? Because Jesus Christ is worth total commitment. After all, he's done for us. I was in the grocery store. In line ahead of me was a young man about my age, 25, 26. I'm hearing laughter in the house of God, Pastor. I got to confess something. I get up here, I get scared to death, I get preaching, okay? I'm going to be honest tonight. What happens is this. I get my age and my waist confused. I really do, you know. But this young guy was about 25, 26, somewhere in that neighborhood. It was summertime. He had on a muscle shirt. You wouldn't know what that is, I know. But anyway, he had on a muscle shirt. And the guy was kind of a good-looking guy, had a good build. And apparently, he knew the cashier. As she's checking him out, they're talking back and forth, and pretty soon it's time to pay. I saw him. He reached in his pocket, and he paid for his food with food stamps. And she said, oh, she said, I thought everybody was back to work and they're hiring more people. I heard him kind of laugh. He said, you bet I'm not back to work. He said, so far, this summer, I've turned down 7 different jobs. He said, this summer, I'm just going to loaf. I'm going to play some tennis, go fishing. Then he said this, when the welfare, the food stamps, and the freebies all run out, he said, then I guess I'll go back to work. He said, man, until then, I'm just going to live off the government. Now, what he was saying is this, I'm just going to live off the taxes the guy in line behind me pays. Now, can I be honest, please? I don't mind paying taxes to support older people. I understand that. People that cannot work, I understand this. In this economy, people that cannot find a job, I understand that. Raised with children, to a degree, I understand that, but please hear me carefully. The best answer I know of to that is God's answer. And God's answer is, if a man will not work, then a man will not eat. That is God's answer to welfare right there. That's it, my friend. But here's the tragedy. The Church of Jesus Christ is full of welfare Christians. They come, they sit, they love the music, they enjoy the teaching, they're blessed by the fellowship, they're thrilled by the preaching. The thing is, they never go on visitation, they never knock on a door, they never give out a tract, they never turn the television off, get on their knees and pray. All they do is just come and sit. Hear it. My Bible says, if the Lord be God, then serve Him. Understand that. I can't tell you how this thing drives me. I can't. See, Joe Mark has 1 billion years to sit in heaven and sing songs on tune, all right? In the billions of years of eternity, I've got 1 little life to try and do something for Jesus Christ. Someday I'll preach my last sermon. Someday I'll give my last invitation. Someday I'll knock on my last door. Then my time of serving Christ, it's over and it's done forever. That drove God's own Son. Jesus Christ Himself said, I must work the works of Him that sent me while it is day, for the night cometh when no man can work. Here's what Christ Himself said. Today I must serve my Savior. The day will come, they'll nail my feet to a cross. I cannot walk and witness. The day will come, they'll nail my hands to a cross. I cannot touch and heal. God's own Son said, today I must do what I can for God. Because the day is going to come, I can no longer serve my Heavenly Father. Are you a welfare Christian? Let's put it in perspective. Who have you invited to revival? Are you content sitting in the bleachers, letting somebody else invite, somebody else pray? You just come for the show. How much time have you spent on your knees praying and pleading for the power of God? Or instead, have you held a channel changer? My friend, it's time we just stopped talking and we got busy serving Jesus Christ. Number one, when I think of rubbish, I think of order. Number two, when I think of rubbish, I think of odor. Okay, now follow me carefully. 95 degrees, summertime, you go for a drive out in the country. You get near a garbage dump, you don't have to see a flashing neon sign. You know the garbage dump's there. How come? Because rubbish has a horrible, putrid odor. All right. Now we're concerned about body odor. I hope we are. I really do. Thank God. We got deodorants. We got odor eaters. Thank God for Dr. Scholl's. Amen. We got colognes. We got perfumes. We are concerned about what our body smells like. Hear this. God is concerned about the scent of our soul. In Psalms and Revelation, God in heaven leans down, inhales deeply, and God said, this whole thing is a sweet-smelling savor. What a statement. God said, when my people live right and pray, it's like incense. It smells wonderful. Now contrast that, please. Isaiah 1, they walk in the temple. They brought animals for sacrifice. Their clothes are washed. They have on their finest garments. Isaiah 1, they walk in that great temple, and God leans down and inhales deeply. And God says, this whole thing is an abomination unto me. In the Hebrew language, the word abomination, here's the connotation, sir, back there. Here it is. Putrid smelling. What's he saying? They gag God. But wait, their body is washed, right? Their clothes are clean, What's the problem? Their soul is full of unconfessed sin. You realize something? Sin does not evaporate. Sin leaves one time. 1 John 1:9. If we confess our sin. How long since you've had a spiritual bath? How much crud and sin are clinging to your soul tonight as you sit in the house of God? Years ago, I had a revival meeting in Chisago City, Minnesota, just north of Minneapolis. The song leader, his name was Brother Mark. Brother Mark and his wife taught in a Christian school. He did a great job leading the singing. Sunday morning pastor, I couldn't believe it. He got to lead the singing. You won't believe this. He made fun of me. He did. He ridiculed me. He cracked jokes about me. I just couldn't believe somebody do that in the house of God. Now, being the strong Christian I am, I determined I would get even, all right? Now, here's what I come up with. Ready? Sunday night, I'm at the back door. He pulls up, lets his wife and kids out. He goes to park the car. I open the door. His wife come in. I said, boy, a Sunday afternoon is short. She said, too short. I said, hey, I got a question. My wife and I have no children. I thought of this many times. I said, do you feed the children before church or after church? Brother Mark, she said, Sunday night, we always feed the kids before church. That way, when they get home, they can get right to bed. Said, it's always something easy, something simple. Said, tonight for supper, Brother Mark, we had hamburgers. I said, wonderful. I love hamburgers. Now, that night, we're on the platform. Brother Mark leads us singing, does a great job. He sits down. Dr. Cable gets up to make the announcements. I lean over to Brother Mark, and I go, he said, yes, sir. I said, is there a Wendy's or a McDonald's around here? He said, no, sir. The nearest one is 7 miles down south toward Minneapolis. I said, Burger King. He said, no, sir. Sonic. He said, no, Brother Mark. I said, praise God. White Castle. He said, no, no, Brother Mark. He said, really, the nearest hamburger place is 7 miles south. Every time I want to take the teenagers out for hamburgers, we go 7 miles south. I said, now you're sure? He said, preacher, I'm positive. I said, that's strange. He said, why? I said, I don't understand it at all. He said, how come? I said, I keep smelling hamburger up here, and I can't figure out where it's coming from. He said, Brother Mark, he said, that's what I had for supper. Got any certs? So I give the guy a couple of certs. I don't say one word. Not one word, all right? Wednesday night, I'm at the back door. He pulls up, lets the wife and kids out. He goes to park the car. I open the door. His wife come in. I said, tonight, went to Hen's house for supper. I said, I went to school with Barb and Dick. Tonight, I said, ma'am, we had fried chicken. It was great. I said, what did you all have? I said, Brother Mark, tonight for supper, we had spaghetti. I said, that's tremendous. You know, when you're half Italian, you love spaghetti. I said, that's tremendous. Now, we're on the platform that night. Brother Mark leads the singing. He sits down. I lean over him. I go, he said, yes, sir. I said, brother, help me out here. How long have you been here? He said, 7 years. I said, are there any Italians here tonight? The guy scans the crowd. Here's what he said. He said, I don't see any Italians, but the third row from the back on the right is a full-blooded German family. He said, how come? I said, you're pretty sure there are no Italians here? He said, I'm almost positive. Why? I said, you won't believe this, but I keep smelling spaghetti, and I can't figure out where it's coming from. He said, Brother, that's what I had for supper. Got any more certs? The guy's about to bust me buying him certs, so I give him a couple of certs, all right? Friday night, the last night, is a big night, buddy. It's big, okay? The crowd is literally pouring in. I'm at the back door. He pulls up, lets his wife and kids out. He goes to park the car. I open the door. His wife come in. I said, boy, you had a busy day. You had school. Then there was a soccer match after school. I said, you probably didn't even have time for supper, did you? She said, yes, we did. After she told me this, I doubted her salvation, okay? Here's what she said. Brother Mark, she said, at noon today, I went home. I hate to even say it in the house of God. At noon today, she said, I went home and I put liver in the oven. Brother Mark, she said, tonight for supper, we had baked liver. I can't believe a Christian eat any kind of liver. I can't, okay? Anyway, that night, we're on the platform. Boy, Brother Mark leads us singing, does a great job. He sits down. Dr. Cable gets up. I go, psst. He said, yes, sir. I said, brother, I was reading the Minneapolis Tribune today. I know they have a big outbreak of the flu in Minneapolis. I said, and you know this too, some schools down there are closed because of the flu. I said, I'm kind of a gentle guy. I'm going to put this as gentle as I can. I said, you had chaplain here today, didn't you? He said, yes, we did. I said, did some kid get sick and throw up in chapel today? He said, what? I said, did some kid get sick and upchuck in chapel today? He said, no, I don't think so. Why? I said, man, something smells putrid. I said, it almost gags me sitting here. On second thought, I said, it smells a lot like liver. Huh? When I said that, here's what he does. You ready? Here's exactly what he goes. He said, Brother Mark, that's what I had for supper. Got any more certs? I give the guy certs. He just stares at me. And pretty soon, he leaned over. He said, I can't believe this. He said, you've got a nose like a bloodhound sitting there. You know why I tell you that? We're concerned about what our breath smells like, our body smells like, our feet smell like. Will you hear me? God is concerned about holy hygiene. What does your soul smell like tonight? In the time you had the character to get on your knees and confess that sin and get rid of it and say, I want to live and serve Jesus Christ. Number one, the characteristics of rubbish. Very quickly. Number two, the condition that prevails in a life of rubbish. Look in your Bible, Nehemiah chapter 4, verse 2, halfway through. Will they sacrifice? Will they make an end in a day? Will they revive the stones? I'll stop there about 30 seconds. Stones in the Bible speak of hardness of heart. I want to ask you a question. How long has it been since you come to the house of God? The pastor preached, and God spoke to your heart. We say, well, you know, his preaching just doesn't speak to my... That's garbage, it's the Word of God. It should speak to your heart. My friend, if you go a long period of time and God never speaks to your heart, it's not just to unsaved people. Three times, Christ told the disciples, you, believers, have hardened your heart. God help you. Isaiah said, blessed is the man that trembles at thy word. Isaiah said, when God speaks to your heart, don't fight it, rejoice in it. Why? Because the great God of heaven is trying to speak to your heart and mold you and make something out of you. Rejoice when God speaks to your heart tonight. Read further, please. Here we go. Will they revive the stones out of the heaps of the rubbish which are burned? Are burned. Past tense. The fire had gone out. In the Bible, fire speaks of zeal. John the Baptist was a burning and a shining light. Christ said, I'll baptize you with the Holy Ghost and fire. At Pentecost, it was cloven tongues of fire. But watch it. The fire had gone out. They're sitting in a big pile of cold ashes. Hear their testimony. I used to be deeply burdened for the wonderful neighbors next door. I used to shed tears over unsaved family. There were times it seemed like my heart would break if my unsaved hunting buddy and fishing pal didn't get saved. I used to work on a bus route. I used to teach a class. I used to go down to the mission. I used to help out in junior church. I used to go on visitation. Time out. One question. Why did you stop? Why? Friend, the burning truth is this. Hell has not been modernized. Water has not been piped in. Air conditioning has not been installed. The thermostat has not been turned down. The truth is, when someone dies today, they go to the exact same identical burning hell the folks went to when you used to weep, you used to warn, you used to witness. The tragedy is, hell has not changed. But we've changed. And we sit in our pile of cold ashes and live on spiritual nostalgia and talk about the good old days. Hear me, hear me, hear me. If God could use you in the past, God can use you again. My friend, nothing has changed except you and your indifference and your laziness and your slothfulness and your hardness of heart. That's what has changed. And God never sends revival in rubbish. He sends revival out of rubbish. When the rubbish is gone, these lives are more than a place to chat and shake hands. When the rubbish is gone, the baptism of waters are stirred by people coming on profession of faith. My friend, when revival hits the church, there's life, there's concern, there's a burden, there's fire when the preacher preaches. Are you happy with your rubbish tonight? God help us if we are. I held 8 revivals. Faith Baptist Church, Piketty, Illinois. In those days, there were over 1,000 people. Friday night, an 8-day meeting, I stood up to preach. The place was full. I announced my text, looked around. I saw a visitor sitting 3 rows from the front on my right, a man about 40 years old. I preached that night, give the invitation. That night, 18, 19 people come down the aisle to get saved. Saturday night, Caterpillar didn't work Saturday. The place was crammed and jammed. Chairs in the aisles. The choir had to stay up. Saturday night, I announced my text, looked around. There was that visitor about the same location, 3 rows back on my right. I preached that night, had them bow their head. I said, if you're not sure you're saved, I want to pray for you. Raise your hand up high. 30 people raised their hand. The first 2 hands I saw were that gentleman's because he went just like this. I prayed for him. We had the invitation. Over 20 people come to get saved. He did not respond. Sunday morning, they had a big push. 1,300 people there. I preached Sunday morning, had them bow their head. I said, if you're not sure you're saved, I'd be privileged to pray for you. Would you please raise your hand? Over 40 people raised their hand. One of the first hands I saw was that gentleman, because before I even asked the question, he's waving it around. I prayed for those people. I finished praying. When I said amen, that man stood up, came all the way down, and sat on the edge of the front row. I said, in a minute, we're going to stand and sing a song. You want to get saved? You come and tell Dr. Sorensen or Dave. You're a Christian. You want to come and pray for yourself, pray for someone. You come right ahead. I said, let's stand and sing. When I said that, that guy ran forward. He grabbed Dr. Sorensen. He just cried out. He said, I want to get saved. I want to get saved right now. Jake Gray, a godly deacon, came down, took that man aside. Over 30 people walked the aisle to come to Christ. I closed the service. Beautiful spring day. I'm on the back step shaking hands. And Brother Gray brought the man out. He said, Joe, this is Mr. So-and-so. And today, he accepted Christ. I said, sir, you've made my day. I mean that. I've seen you here. I believe this is the 3rd time. I said, I've been praying for you. I said, you have made my day. God bless you, sir. Brother Gray said, preacher, he wants to ask you a question. I said, yes, sir, go right ahead. He said, 3 months ago, my dad died. He said, my dad never went to church. He was never baptized. He said, my dad was not really a good moral person. He said, preacher, right now as we stand here, is my dad in heaven or is my father in hell? I said, friend, I can't answer that dogmatically. Let me tell you why. Maybe at work one day, someone gave your father a gospel tract. He could have got home, sat down, read the tract, and accepted Christ. Maybe one night, your dad's going through the channels and some music gets his attention. Before he can change the channel, a godly preacher comes on. At the close of that telecast, your father could have received Christ. I said, sir, right here, in this Pekin, Peoria area, I hold revivals in 7 churches that have visitation programs. People go out and knock on doors and try and get folks saved. Maybe one night, your dad's sitting home, I knock on the door, he opens the door, there's a church visitation team. He asks them in, they come in, open the Bible, show your father how to get saved. He deals with 2 men and receives Christ. I said, now, sir, I want to make this plain. If your dad's in heaven or your dad's in hell depends on one factor. Did he ever personally accept Christ? I said, now, from what you told me, it would appear your father had never accepted Christ. I said, now, if that's true, then your father would be in hell. There's always that chance he did receive Christ. The man said, preacher, that's pretty much what I figured. Thank you. We shook hands. The man turned to leave. I had a thought. I said, sir, wait! I said, sir, I can tell you one thing for certain. Wherever your dad is right now, he's glad you got saved this morning. I said, if your dad's in heaven, the Bible says there's joy in the presence of the angels over one sinner that rejoiced and repented. I said, if your dad's in heaven, he's rejoicing you got saved. I said, now perchance, your father's in hell. In Luke 16, a man died and went to hell, and in pain and agony and torment, his concern was that his family might get saved and not come to hell. I said, sir, if your dad's in hell, he's glad you got saved. If your dad's in heaven, he's rejoicing you got saved. The man left, the crowd was gone. I was walking down the center aisle of an empty auditorium, going to the platform to get a notebook. I got halfway down the aisle. All of a sudden, a thought just hit my soul with tremendous impact. And the thought was this: they're saved in heaven. They long to see folks saved. They rejoice when folk get saved, but there's nothing they can do about it. They're lost in hell. They weep and pray and beg. Their family and friends might get saved, but they're totally helpless. You realize tonight, dear friend, in God's vast universe, the only people can get folks saved is you and you and you and you and you and you and myself. And the thing is, heaven cares. And the thing is, hell cares. And the thing is, Christ cares. But the question is, do we care? And we sit and hold our stinking rubbish and live on spiritual nostalgia. And Indianapolis plunges headlong into hell, because we prefer rubbish to revival. What do you want tonight? You can't have it both ways. Will you bow your head for prayer? Our heads are bowed.
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2: 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He cannot fail. He must prevail. There was a storm, but Paul said, so we went to Rome. Paul said, be of good cheer. I believe God. You know what all life comes down to? Just who do you believe? Just who do you believe? Paul said, I believe God. Don't make mistake of believing the wrong person.
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4: Tonight, you're called to help a pastor. And the vision of this church is to get the gospel in these last moments around the world. This world's on fire, literally on fire. There's anarchy. Bombs are going off tonight and there's explosions, and the Jew and the Arab, and what's happening there is incredible. And all those 22 Arab countries around Jerusalem, which they hate Israel and indicating that it must be obliterated. We're living in quite a time, quite an opportunity, and yet so many people are so inquisitive. What about life hereafter? What about the future? Is there a God? Well, this text says there's one God. The rest are imposters. And we're going to call on you next week to say, Lord, I will serve thee because I love thee. There's something that you can do in the work of the ministry. I think if you folks said, we have all these different prayer meetings. You're serving God through prayer. You're serving God as you work at the house of God on these buildings and on bus routes and passing tracks and soul winning and the offering plate and stewardship and singing and caring for the babies and turning the wrenches on the buses. Oh, I love Missions Conference. I've been in preparation of my heart just thinking about that one, and you've heard it so many times, you're tired of it. But 40 years ago, Mrs. Treber and I were just newly married. We went to a missions conference for the first time. I'd never been in a missions conference. Grew up in church. We'd have missionaries come by. I can remember missionaries from Japan and Taiwan and from African nations. But that was just on a Sunday. I never remember a missions conference. And I remember that conference, the Great Berean Baptist Church in Rockford, Illinois. My father-in-law had Brother George King from Japan, Brother Mike Pepper from Korea. And I'll never forget that I'd cleaned those buildings. I was the janitor of the church. And I was so excited because at nighttime we were going to gather together. And God was just doing, Mr. Treber and I would sit in the front row. She'd play the piano here. We'd sit in the front row for the preaching. And God was speaking to my heart. I'll never forget, we didn't have money. When the church hired me to be a janitor and the music director, they paid me $25 a week. Then when I went on full time, it was $65 a week. And no health insurance and nothing else of that, just $65 a week. And then I got a big raise. I'll never forget that. I think we went up to about $110, the most we ever made there. And I was just amazed I'd be getting that much money. I remember, though I worked at the church, my wife worked at the grocery store, and she was the accountant. At the grocery store, I'd take her to work in the morning and she'd open the store and then we'd lock it and I'd pull all the covers off the produce and the cloths off, and that's the way they did it. And I'd wrap those things up and she went in the finance office and began to work, and she'd take me to the front door and I'd give her a kiss goodbye and she'd stay at the grocery store and I'd go to church. We were just on the same street on Auburn Road. She was down the street about maybe a half a mile and I was at church. I'll never forget that Monday morning when we got up and we didn't have any groceries. And we didn't tell her dad. We didn't tell the church. We didn't tell anybody. I felt like such a failure in my life. I felt like I could not provide for my wife. We had no breakfast that day. And I was hoping something happened. Nothing happened for lunch. We had no lunch. We had no food for dinner on that Monday night. I'll never forget it. I felt so small. She'd play the piano, I'd lead, and I'd sit in that front row. God was getting hold of my life. God was doing something. And those preachers are preaching about faith, promise, and believing God. And there I was, couldn't even provide food for my young bride. And I recall that night, John Calvin, and you've heard this story before, and John said, Brother Jack, that's the way he talk. Brother Jack, let's go out tonight, you and Miss Cindy and me, and we'll have a big juicy steak. And I couldn't believe it. I was sitting down there praying. I wanted to feed my wife, and I had no money. And I knew God wanted us to give to missions, and it was an amazing thing. John is home with the Lord now. And I'll never forget that single man took us out that night. The next morning, there's no breakfast. There's no lunch. And there's no dinner. And yet I knew my life was going to be determined by giving to God. We had already been tithing. But God was increasing my faith. I wanted to step out and give for the first time to worldwide missions. I'd never done it before. And those men preached, and oh, I tell you, I'd sit next to my wife, and her stomach was growling, and my stomach was growling. And that night after the service, John Calvin came up. He said, Brother Jack, let's go get a big juicy steak tonight. He said, John, we went last night. He goes, it was good, wasn't it? Let's do it again. John wasn't at all mentally retarded, but he was slow. God used John to build my faith. Because I remember we stepped out by faith 40 years ago. We've never missed a Sunday given to worldwide missions, ever. I want to ask you to consider, what would God have you to do with your life? I sang it this morning in my personal Bible time. It's in my prayer journal. That song, Take My Life and Let It Be Consecrated, Lord, to Thee. That song in my prayer journal, I am Thine, O Lord, consecrate me now to Thy service, Lord. I want God to use me. I sang, it's in my prayer journal, that song 209, I think it is, My life, Lord, is yours to control. Friend, tonight, don't seek a position. Seek an opportunity. And I remember when I was that janitor, I loved it. I loved it. Brother Boyle, if I was in the Lord's work and getting paid $65 a week, I was God's man. I was learning how to trust God and believe God, and we started tithing and walking down this journey, and God was working on my life. And I'll never forget, I said, Lord, I want to do this for a lifetime. And it doesn't matter if I'm the janitor. And it doesn't matter if there's someone can do something better. And it doesn't matter if I'm the pastor. It doesn't matter. It's all service for God. And tonight in this text, God is pleading with us to serve Him. Why would you not want to serve God? This is a church full of godly adults, and though you can still go to the mission field or go into the ministry, here's a great example right here tonight. Pastor, daughter left to come to college, and he was not the pastor, a layman, and God called him to be the pastor. God can do that to those of you that are older in life here. I know that. I tell you, I'm so grateful for how God's raised you up to give. And we keep sending especially young people out of here. Young man, why would you not want to be a missionary? Why would you not want to be a Brother Brad Boroff? Why would you not want to be a Brother Tom Mapuson? Why would you not want to be a Brother Brent Strofe or Brother Tim Treber or Brother Ryan Thompson or the man of God that's sitting around you? Why would you not want to serve God and do it a lifetime? And just keep it up. Tonight I want you to see that as we look at this evening, I want to tell you, I watch people, they die in their love for the service of God. And in my heart, when it started full time 40 years ago in December, I don't want to do less. Amen. I want to get

I was so nervous as I taught. And I'd teach those second grade boys and gave it my very best. And I'd work all week long for that second grade boys class to study. And now I'm not doing less. I preach every day of my life. I'll preach every day this week. And I'll preach on the radio and I'll preach in another church. And I'll be back tomorrow night, but I'll preach tomorrow night out of town and be back. And I preach tonight and I preach in chapels and all the services. And I tell you what, friend, I don't want to be doing less when Jesus comes. I want to be doing more. I can guarantee it. The ministry is so great. And serving God. And then God sending you people like God sent me here to lift up my arms and help me and to help with the work of God and get things accomplished. It's the most wonderful life. As you get older in life, I can't believe it's been 4 decades, brother missionary. I can't believe it went so fast. And now the finish line's somewhere over here. And I envy tonight you young people. You're so blessed to be at the beginning. You're so blessed to be over here where it seems like just yesterday I was over here. Somehow my 20s came and went, my 30s, my 40s, and my 50s. Somehow God brought me over here. And I feel like I'm just running out of time. I say, stop that clock. God, I want to serve you. I want to serve you. I don't want to get older. I want to be around these little elementary kids. I want to be around these high school kids. I want to be around these college kids. God, I want to be around those senior saints. Friend, tonight, let's not be looking at an exit strategy and how to get out of God and how to get out of the choir and how to get out of service. It's not time to get out. We're so close. Can't you hear the trumpet sound? He's almost here. And don't be sitting idle when he comes again tonight. The subject's very simply, let's serve God. And I want to see what happens when we don't serve God. Because God is showing us here that he gives gifts to God's people. Verse 7, unto every one of us is given grace according to the measure of the gift of Christ. Verse 8 says he gave gifts unto men. Verse 11, he gave some apostles and prophets and some evangelists and some pastors and teachers. Why? For the perfecting of the saints, the maturing of the saints, God's people. For what? The work of the ministry. The work of the ministry. And friend, we can look at the ministry and say, I don't want to be part of it at all. I don't want to be that janitor. I don't want to be just another voice in the choir. And I don't want to teach in that lowly position, the second grade boys. And I don't want that. That's not a limelight job. Friend, who cares what it is? Do it. Serve. And 800 and whatever it was today on the buses, 825. I tell you how they went out by those, about a dozen mechanics that volunteer that we don't even know their names in this church, but they go out and work on those buses and keep them running. 31-year-old buses in A-plus condition. And I tell you how they ran on $5 a gallon gasoline today, because whoever you men are, you get in those buses and you go fuel those buses and you take them to the gas station every week and you bring them back. I want to tell you something. We ran a bus because men fueled the buses. Tonight I want you to see what happens when we don't serve them. There's a lack of spiritual discernment when we don't serve God. You watch people, Brother Bohr, if you've been at this a long time now, and you watch people, and they're serving God, and then they're quit serving God, and they're out of church, and sometimes they're anti-God. How does that happen? Because they lack spiritual discernment. Notice what the Bible says. He's talking about serving in verse 12, verse 13, and verse 14, that we henceforth be no more children tossed to and fro, carried about with every wind of doctrine by the sleight of man

0: and cunning craftiness whereby they lie in wait to deceive us. I watched people, I've watched it for 37 years pastoring this church. I've watched it where they serve God and they're in this and they're happy. And then I watch them start backing away. And I think, oh no, don't back away. Don't back away. I know what's going to happen. I know what happens. You back away from driving that bus or being that usher or singing in the choir or stopping your soul. I know what happens when you back away. All of a sudden you get sucked into every wind of doctrine. Well, why don't we do it that way anyway? Are we a cult around here? Well, they just think that's just the legalist. I hear that so much. And it frightens me. So, oh boy, we're going to lose that one. And I never say, well, good riddance. No, instead, that name is probably already there. Goes on several pages down. People that are backslidden and away from God. You would have no idea, not one person in this room, even if you've been here for years, you would have no idea who I'm speaking of. I would not give the illustration if you would. And I can remember a man that got saved here in the 70s. And all his life was just so changed. And his wife got saved first, and she prayed for her husband, and he got saved. And oh, she was so excited. They began to serve God in the buses together. And they loved it. And then all of a sudden, she didn't like it. And she said, I want you to stop that bus route. I don't want you on that bus route. And I know there are certain times in people's lives, maybe you cannot do something that at one time you did, or maybe there's more children in the wife. Now, I know all those things. And I don't think if you move to another area, I recall when Brother Paul Skirty was one of our best bus captains, and he moved probably, 30 years ago from the bus captain over to preaching children's church, and he preached again today, been faithful. He wasn't trying to get out of something. And I remember this man, and she just said, I want you off that bus. And Brother Strove, she got him off the bus. And then I recall several months later as they were out of church and she was calling me, he's not coming home. And then I remember when she had a different man and he had a different woman. And then those kids were confused. And then they separated and then they divorced and then they remarried. I've often thought of that one illustration of so many. I wonder if she could redo it. I wonder if she could just spin the clock back and say, oh, I wish I would have just given an extra hour on Sunday afternoon. She didn't want her days interrupted. And she was a good woman. But she made such a foolish choice. And then everything was because why? You get sucked into every wind of doctrine. I'm watching ladies in America getting sucked into this movement where all ladies have to network together on the internet. And then they have to network together on vacations. And they have to go take vacations for 3, 4, 5, 6 days, a week, 2 weeks, 3 weeks, leave the kids, and they get together, and they just have the girls' time. What's that about? That's not Proverbs 31, ladies and gentlemen. They say, aren't they tired? Don't they deserve a break? Every lady in history has been tired. But grandmas used to have to work on the farm with the husband too. We didn't need all these resorts and all these retreats. I'm not suggesting they ought. Jesus took Sabbath day off and 13 other sabbaticals in a 3.5 year ministry. I'm not suggesting you don't need to get away as a husband and wife and perhaps family. I'm not suggesting, but I've never seen one time, never heard one time the girls get together. The guys get together. I've never seen how it's helped the name of Christ. When a person stops using those gifts and stops serving God, we lack spiritual discernment. And when we lack spiritual discernment, we start to attack those that love God and those that are trying to serve God. Notice what he says in verse number 30 with that in mind. Verse 30, grieve not the Holy Spirit of God. When we don't serve him, it grieves him, whereby he is sealed to the day of redemption. Let all bitterness and wrath and anger and clamor and evil speaking be put away from you with all malice, and be kind one to another, tenderhearted, forgiving one another. When we see people stop serving, there's a lack of spiritual discernment. There's a lack of growth. Verse 15, speaking the truth in love may grow up into him in all things from the head, even Christ. Some Christians are like Brother Thompson, drug addicts. They just have to go from thrill to thrill. And if service is thrill to thrill to thrill to thrill to thrill, then they're okay. Event. We got to get out of church tonight so that we can go to our next thrill, what we're going to do tonight. We got our agenda planned. But if we're not careful, we base our Christianity on fun and thrill and not service. Oh, I thrilled as I saw those people walking the aisle this morning, coming to know Christ. I thrilled as I saw several last Sunday night and back again tonight. You got saved last Sunday morning. You're back tonight again. God bless you. Oh, man, I see there's a lack of growth. That's why God says grow in grace. And he says grow up as we grow up. Well, I was never a farmer, but my dad gave me a parcel of ground in the big backyard we have about like this platform. And I made my farm. I told you about it a few weeks ago. I'd plant that corn seed, but the corn would always be about the first to come up. And those little blades, three little blades, would start to shoot up. And I watched that corn start coming up. And you know, you never could sit there and just watch it come up, but the next day it was up a little higher. And with a little baby, you look at a little child, and you don't see growth every day, but you're away from that child for about a week. You say, good night, what happened here? I hadn't seen Brother Landon for a week or so, and I saw him just about a week ago, and I said to Brother Tim, that little guy just shot up. I saw their boy Lawson. I said, that little guy just shot up. They change. But they don't change when you just sit there looking at them. And friend, I see it with God's people. You start getting in the Word of God. And there starts to be a hunger for the Word of God. And this week, there's a little bit more growth than last week. And the next week, a little bit more, and a little bit more, and a little bit more singing, and amen, and hallelujah, and praise God. And I want to do this. I want to be involved here. I'm loving this excitement, and the mouth is wide open. I'm telling you what, that's growth. And people that serve God are growing. I find the lack of growth, the lack of spiritual discernment. I see the lack of truth in verse 15, speaking the truth in love. I've watched it. People that don't serve God from a genuine heart so many times wind up lying. Brother Strange, they just can't tell the truth. Brother Lindquist, they can't tell the truth. Pastor Lent, they can't tell the truth. And they'll look right at you. This is hard to believe. But tomorrow, a Christian, someone in this great room here undoubtedly will look me right in the eye and lie to me right to my face. It happens every day. And sometimes I think, you know, I know the whole story. I know. Please just tell me the truth. And we stop serving God. We become experts at walking away from the truth. When we serve God with a true heart, we get close to the truth, and he is the truth. That's why when someone gets away from God, they start liking dark things and darkness things and worldly things. Why? Because he is light. And as we get close to the light, the Lord Jesus, he exposes darkness in our heart. I see a fourth thought here, the lack of nourishment from the body. Verse 16, from whom the whole body is fitly joined together and compacted, that every joint supplieth according to the effectual working and measure of every part, making increase of the body, the edifying itself in love. The body needs nourishment. And may I ask tonight, are you allowing your body, present your body as a living? Are you allowing that part of the body that God has you, you're the foot or you're the hand, as it says in 1 Corinthians, are you using that to bring strength to the church? Are you using it to bring weakness to the church? It's no different for me than it is for you. But you ever hurt physically? Everybody here has aches and pains, and your aches and pains are far greater than my aches or pain. But recently, I was trying to get some rest, and I got thinking through the middle of the night, every toe of mine was killing me. You've ever been there? They were just killing me, just killing me. And then I got to the top of my head, I said, that's hurting too. And I said, Lord, everything is just, I'm just sore tonight. I just don't feel well. It's an amazing thing. Everything is so needed for this body to work properly. I stepped on a piece of wood about a week ago, just a little thing, and I got a little sliver in my foot. You say, how can that happen through shoes? I didn't have my shoes on. Well, how could that happen with socks? I didn't have my socks on. I was out in the backyard working and just having the best time. And I stepped on something and got a sliver. You know that little thing? It was just a little thing. It was just a little thing. In fact, it's still in there. Would you like to get it out from me, my brother? Wash the feet. I heard the song tonight. And that little thing drove me crazy. I mean, it was just a, it's not even like the, just a little tiny thing. And the next day, I got up and I said, I am not limping. I am not limping over a sliver. And I walked, and I was trying to walk. I said, I'm not limping over that sliver. No one's going to see me walk limping with that dumb sliver. You know that sliver is still in there? But it's starting to feel pretty good now. But it's amazing how that little thing irritated me. Did you know that you might just be a little toe in this great body? Brother Mark Giovanelli, who's down in the mixing room, and he's mixing this service and watching it downstairs in a wheelchair. We're the same age. Mark was one of our bus captains until about 2 years ago when he made a wrong turn, and all of a sudden his back is out, and he's been in a wheelchair ever since. Mark and I were talking about how that in order to have balance, you got to have every toe. You can't stand properly if you're missing a toe. Dr. Vick, I see you're shaking your head. You're a doctor, you know. Dr. Keller could tell you, you have to have every toe. That little toe is so important. That little toe, you need it. And in the body, we need all of you. Some of you are going to have to become mighty prayer warriors. We got young boys and girls going to leave us. And they're going out to hostile country here in America and around the world. We're going to have to carry them forward on our knees and praying for them. We're going to have to get behind them financially and help them. Everybody, God gives us something to do. I'm asking tonight and this week and next week during missions conference, would you just let God do for you what it did for me and my wife as of 40 years ago, sitting in the front row. I still have the brochure from that conference. It spoke to my heart so much. And God started doing a work when we had no food in the house. We were at our lowest. And God did something. Don't make an emotional decision. Oh, yeah, I'll go. I'm going to go. No. Maybe God wants you to stay and help them that go. I don't know. But there's something for all of us. The question is going to be raised next week. I preached it the last 2 weeks in College Chapel. Then said I, who shall I send and whom shall I send and who will go for us? Then said I, here am I. Lord, send me. Send me.
1: I would like for you to take the word of God, please, and turn with me to the book of 2 Timothy, chapter 1. 2 Timothy, chapter 1. I'll begin in just a moment with this verse. And I want you to do the best you can to write down the verses and scripture references that I give you. I think we underestimate the seriousness of this subject. But so many people are falling prey to fear. No doubt about it. May God deal with us, help us, strengthen us, give us what we truly need. I don't want to embarrass any of you, but I wonder how many of you understand that you were raised in an atmosphere of fear in your home, in your childhood. It just was the order of the day. There was a certain fearfulness about life, events, circumstances. You were raised around that. Would you mind, if you don't mind? If you do, don't lift your hand. But if you were one of those raised that way, I want you to lift your hand. Would you please? I'm just thinking. We have come to the place in our lives where our family, friends, loved ones are constantly bombarded with threats that make them fearful. No doubt about it. Two of the most respected news commentators that I know, I'm sure there are many more that I don't know, said twice yesterday in news broadcast, recapping what the President of the United States, the former President, is going through. They led into the story by saying, this is a bad time for this kind of thing to be dealt with because we're under the looming clouds of war. The President of China and the President of Russia just concluded meetings on how to divide up the world when they've executed what they want to do. And there's always the topic of something like that. It's hardly possible to live and not hear about something tragic that took place that you can know about, other people talk about. And it seems to be so confusing and so complex. There don't be many answers. Don't seem to be many answers. As a matter of fact, people have called this the day of complex confusion. In other words, it's not just confusion, but there's levels and levels of confusion, and how to deal with it is very perplexing to most people. I want you to keep this verse of Scripture in mind. Have it fixed in your heart. I'll refer to it again and again, and then move all around it from Scripture to try to reinforce what we are taught in the Word of God. The Bible says in 2 Timothy chapter 1 and verse 7, "For God hath not given us the spirit of fear, but of power and of love and of a sound mind." Let's read it aloud, if you don't mind. Will you read it with me out loud? "For God hath not given us the spirit of fear, but of power and of love and of a sound mind." The spirit of fear. To ask you, are you fearful of anything, probably underestimates the subject because most everybody has something they're afraid of. Let me show you what the Bible says about the right kind of fear in the book of Proverbs chapter 1. If you have your Bible open there in the book of Proverbs, we'll come back to our passage in just a moment. The Bible says in Proverbs chapter 1 and verse 7, the fear of the Lord is the beginning of knowledge, but fools despise wisdom and instruction. So there's the right kind of fear. The Bible says in the verse I just read from 2 Timothy, God hath not given, implying that there is something God has given to us. And the Lord tells us what that is. But he hasn't given us the spirit of fear. But here we're instructed in Proverbs chapter 1 in this book of wisdom that the fear of the Lord is the beginning of knowledge. But fools despise wisdom and instruction. If someone asks you, you have the fear of the Lord? Do you have the fear of the Lord? To listen to some people talk for just a few moments, you understand they have no fear of God. As a matter of fact, the Bible talks about one of the things that characterize this age right before the Lord's return is that people have moved from the fear of God. There's no fear of God before their eyes. And we live in a world, a media world, that is profane. And they don't mind opening their big foolish mouths and saying things that are anti-God and anti-Christ and demonstrated there's no fear of God in their lives. Turn with me, please, to Proverbs chapter 10. I want you to have this verse 10:27. Have it with you. Try to remember it. The Bible says in Proverbs chapter 10 and verse 27, the fear of the Lord prolongeth days, but the years of the wicked shall be shortened. In other words, God's word says to us there is a way you can live, an attitude you can have about God and the life God's given you that can lengthen your days. Would you like to have that? And when you hear someone speaking foolishly, may I say even blasphemy, comes through their lips about God, they could be shortening their days. Have that verse marked, Proverbs chapter 10, verse 27. Then I want you to turn to another scripture, if you would please. And I think many of you have experienced this in your life. The Word of God says, in the book of Proverbs, if you're turning there again, in Proverbs chapter 29, and this is what gets so many people, Proverbs chapter 29 and verse 25, the fear of man bringeth a snare, but wisdom putteth his trust, whosoever putteth his trust in the Lord shall be safe. So you get all worked up about what people have said, what they say they're going to do, and what's going to happen to you. And there's a snare. There's no freedom in that. God speaks to us and guides us about those things. The Bible says the Lord has not given us the spirit of fear. Maybe this won't suit you, but by nature, all of us are fearful people. We have to deal with it. And it's the presence of God that drives that fear out of our lives. The greater the Lord arises to be in your life, the less you're going to deal with fear. Why is it some people seem to be able to deal with fear while other people live in fear? Absolutely live in it, afraid of everything. When I was just a boy, my mother heard some news reporter or some television commentator or somebody preempting television talk about the Lord's coming. And there was a whole group of people that she heard about who believed that Jesus Christ was coming on a certain day. She became so alarmed about it, she insisted that no one leave her side during that day. She was convinced it was going to happen. Well, the truth is, if she had known the Lord and known the Bible, she would have known that God would keep her safe. And the greatest thing that could ever happen is to see the Lord, if she had known that. But it just breathed fear into every part of her life. When I used to talk to my mother about knowing Christ as her Savior, she would say to me bluntly, "Now, I love you, and I'm glad for what God's done in your life, but I don't want to hear all that stuff about death and dying. Mother, it's appointed to me and wants to die. I know that may be what the Bible says, but I don't want to hear it because it frightens me." How can you get deliverance from all these fears? Some people say, "He's afraid of his shadow. She's afraid of her shadow." What causes that? Well, let's don't blame it on the Lord, because the Bible says, if you look again in 2 Timothy chapter 1, "For God hath not given us the spirit of fear, but of power and of love and of a sound mind." The Bible talks about the spirit of man and certain things that are accomplished by the spirit of man. I want to ask you about your spirit. Are you a person with a spirit of faith in God, where the Lord is big in your life, where you express courage because of your faith in God? Or are you always fearful about something that might happen to you or those you love? We need deliverance from those fears. And I want to try to help you so you can help others with the Word of God. Look, please, if you would, at this chapter again, 2 Timothy chapter 1, verse 7. "For God hath not given us a spirit of fear, but a power and of love and of a sound mind." In other words, instead of having the spirit of fear, what God gives us is the spirit of power and the spirit of love and the spirit of a sound mind. All people who are studying the idea of thinking things and men's words are saying we're living in a world where people are having such terrible things happen to their mind. God says that He can bring you to the place of having a sound mind. I want you to pray that I'll have a sound mind. Would you like for me to pray that you'll have a sound mind? Amen. Let's pick up some of these thoughts. In the Gospel according to Luke, if you turn there with me, please. The Lord is speaking to His disciples in Luke chapter 24. And He says in verse 49, "And behold, I send the promise of my Father upon you. But tarry ye in the city of Jerusalem until ye be endued with power from on high." Now, when they heard that word, they believed that they could be endued with power from on high. The Bible says, instead of being fearful, living in fear, and always contemplating what could happen to me, the Bible says God doesn't give us that fear, but He gives us a different spirit, and the different spirit is a spirit of power. One of the things we have failed to do, all of us, is to realize what we truly have in the person of the Holy Spirit. Did you know when Jesus Christ comes to live in you, the Holy Spirit abides in your life from that moment forever? He seals you to the day of redemption. He's yours. He's your constant companion. When I asked God to forgive my sin and by faith trusted the Lord Jesus as my Savior as a 13-year-old boy, the Lord has never left me. I've never had any private moment in my life since that time, because God has been my constant companion. He said to me, I will never leave you or forsake you. When he came to live in me, I was separated from God because of my sin. But when I confessed my sin to God, collapsed all my hope on only Christ and Christ alone, he said when I called on him, he'd hear my prayer and come to live in me. He's with me. He's been with me. He never leaves me, never forsakes me. And he changed my life. Now that's God's promise of power. Look again with me, please, in the book of Acts. Turn to Acts chapter 1. And the Lord is talking to his followers in Acts chapter 1. And the word of God says in Acts chapter 1 and verse 8, but ye shall receive power after the Holy Ghost has come upon you, and ye shall be witnesses unto me both in Jerusalem and in all Judea and in Samaria and to the uttermost parts of the earth. Now, where does the power come from? We have the power of God's word. We have the power of the resurrection of Christ. We have the power that God promises here, the power of the Holy Spirit. God has not given us a spirit of fear, but a power, love, and a sound mind. Power. Claim that power. Don't let anybody scare you from it. Don't let anybody remove that truth from you. There are many times when I'm in a situation that I didn't know was coming, but at any moment, any second, I can cry out to the Lord from my heart. Sometimes it's not even audible, but I can get hold of God, and God can give me power and strength in that moment. And that power unfolds itself with direction, with hope. It's God's promise. God has not given a spirit of fear, but he has given me power. And here the Bible says, you shall receive power after that the Holy Ghost has come upon you, and you shall be witnesses unto me both in Jerusalem and Judea and the uttermost parts of the earth. Would you turn with me, please, to Romans chapter 8? I would like to have time to read the whole chapter, chapter 8, and talk about our identity with Christ. But I want to show you just a few things as God speaks to us. The Bible says in verse 10 of Romans chapter 8, and if Christ be in you, the body is dead because of sin, but the spirit is life because of righteousness. Look again, the word of God says in verse 13, if we live after the flesh, ye shall die. But if ye through the Spirit do mortify the deeds of the body, ye shall live. Now, God does amazing things for us in salvation. I've just written a little book on what God does for us and the gifts he gives. And there are 30 distinct things in the Word of God that God gives us in addition to our salvation. You say, I have salvation. That's wonderful. But what'd you get with it? And the Word of God talks about 30 distinct gifts you received with your salvation. I hope you get the book and read it. Take a Bible and mark it. But God wants us to realize when the Holy Spirit comes to live in us, he brings these wonderful gifts with him. Listen carefully. Verse 14, Romans chapter 8. For as many as are led by the Spirit of God, they are the sons of God. Is God leading you? For you have not received the spirit of bondage again to fear, but ye have received the spirit of adoption, whereby we cry, Abba, Father. And we have this again and again. The Spirit itself beareth witness with our spirit that we are the children of God. And if children, then joint heirs of God and joint heirs with Christ. If so be that we suffer with him, that we may be also glorified together. Many people have the idea that once you become a Christian, it's all going to come up roses. It doesn't. There are things you'll suffer. There are things you'll go through. There are trials. There are things God will test you with and strengthen you with. And the Word of God concludes in verse 18 of Romans 8, "For I reckon that the suffering of this life, this present time, the sufferings are not worthy to be compared with the glory that shall be revealed in us." May I say, in conclusion, when you're thinking about fear and thinking about your life, you're already a victor. Jesus has conquered death, hell, and the grave. The Lord Jesus said, "I am with you always, whatever you deal with, whatever you face." And some people have things to deal with no one else has to deal with. There may be things like your things. My little mother dealt with many things in life, a rejection of a stepfather, leaving home, making a living on her own when she was just not much more than a child. She was afraid, always afraid. When she had children, the children caught that fear from her. But I would say that almost all the fear could be traced to the idea that she did not know the presence of God in her life. She needed to know Him. She wanted to know Him. But she was captured by fear. She became a person in bondage to fear. And she could have been so free from that in the person of Jesus Christ. Amen. That finally did come to her when she trusted the Lord as her Savior. And that's what I want for you. I want you to stop and consider who you have when you have Jesus and what you have in Him when you have Him. It may be true that we're going to face things that are difficult to face. It may be the cages of people who want to harm us, rattling to threaten us. But we're not alone. We're not forsaken. And we're not to let the fear conquer us. When I was just a boy, we had certain places where we tried to scare one another. You think that's a fun thing. I've never thought that was fun. Never. I don't like horror movies. I don't watch them. I don't get those images in my mind. I don't recommend anybody does. I'm a person that knows Satan is after him. Now think about that. And I don't want to just open the door and say, "Devil, come on in. Have what you want." I don't want to give him my mind, my eyes, my ears. I don't want that. Some people think it's a thrilling thing, a frightening thing, and an exhilarating thing to be frightened and to be fearful. I'm not into that. I've never been in that way. Some people say, "Well, you're just a little funny about that." Well, I may be a little funny about many things, but that's one of them that I really deal with. Now let's turn back to 2 Timothy chapter 1. Just write them down, that's all. Just write them down. Verse 7. "For God hath not given us the spirit of fear, but of power and of love and of a sound mind." When you start thinking about what you're afraid of, there's nothing you're afraid of that the Holy Spirit of God cannot give you victory over. It may be a person. It may be some health problem. It may be the fear of death. The Lord Jesus said, "I am He that liveth and was dead, and behold, I am alive forevermore, and have the keys to death, hell, and the grave." But I just want to zero in on these things God says. Here's what I've given you. I've given you power. I've given you love. And I've given you a sound mind. The power here is the power that is the power of the Holy Spirit when He comes to live in us. Becomes our constant companion, and the Lord is with us. Do you have Him? Romans chapter 8 says, "If any man has not the Spirit of Christ, he's none of His." Think about that. The Creator God lives in you. The God who created heaven and earth, who spoke the world into existence, lives in you. Get to know Him. Expect he's going to be with you and bless you and guide you and show you everything he wants you to know. He'll reveal himself to you. The saddest thing I think of among Christian people is most of them don't know the God who lives in them. They just don't know him. Do you know him? Talk about him. Talk freely about him. Speak with him. Because God has given you that power to live in you. Write down the second thing, would you please? Not only has God given us power, but he's given us love. Now, some people seem to be more naturally loving and kind than others, but this is something entirely different. This is the love of Christ in you, dwelling in you richly, where you can love people as the Lord loves them and point them to the Son of God. He can change your life. And the Spirit is a warm, accepting, inviting Spirit, the love of Christ. Turn with me, please, to the little book of 1 John. Let's begin with chapter 4 and verse 11. Beloved, if God so loved us, as we ought also to love one another. That's what we ought to do. No man has seen God at any time. Verse 12, chapter 4, 1 John. If we love one another, God dwelleth in us, and his love is perfected in us. Hereby know we that we dwell in him, and he is in us. Often when I'm talking to people about this verse, I say, let's take a sponge for a moment and a bucket of water. You can imagine that. And put the sponge in the water. And I'm going to ask you a question. Is the sponge in the water, or is the water in the sponge? And most observant people would say both. And I say to them, well, when Christ comes to live in you, he places you by his Spirit, in your spirit, in him. Let me read the verse again. Hereby know we that we dwell in him, and he in us, because he hath given us of his Spirit. And we have seen and do testify that the Father sent the Son to be the Savior of the world. Whosoever shall confess that Jesus is the Son of God, God dwelleth in him, and he in God. And we have known and believed the love of God. Think of it. That God hath to us and believe the love of God, that God hath to us. God is love. And he that dwelleth in him dwelleth in God, and God in him. Verse 17. Herein is our love made perfect. I want to know how this is done. We know God is love. We have his love because we have him. How's it made perfect? That we may have boldness in the day of judgment. Because as he is, so are we in this world. And this is the verse I want you to get. There is no fear in love. Perfect love casteth out fear. I'd like to say, in a way I hope you would understand, the more you have yielded to God, the less you're going to deal with the subject of fear. If you give yourself to him, You may have an example where you have a child who's frightened about something, and you say to the child, if you have a child who's old enough to reason a little bit, now is God with you? Yes. Does he live in you? Is that what his word says? Yes. Then you can trust in him. He will never leave you or forsake you. He won't leave you alone. He'll always be with you. And the same thing you say to that child, you can say to yourself, because it's true. You're not trying to reinforce your life with something that's untrue. Now, the Bible says God's not given us a spirit of fear, but of power. That power comes from the indwelling Holy Spirit. Get acquainted and more acquainted with the indwelling Holy Spirit who lives in you, God in you, Christ in you, the hope of glory. And he's given us not only power, but of love. Now, what love is that? Some people like to fancy themselves as being great possessors of love, but it's not our love, it's Christ's love in us. And then we're shedding abroad, the Bible says, we shed to others the love of Christ in us. I'm going to tell you something that's going to shock you. It's impossible for some of you that you don't get acquainted with it like you ought to get acquainted with it. It's impossible for us to love people the way we ought to love people. They're prickly. They're difficult. They have things about their lives we don't like. We just don't like them. Only way we can overcome that is the love of Christ working through us to love them. God hasn't given us a spirit of fear, but of power and of love. Let me read this 18th verse one more time in 1 John chapter 4. There's no fear in love, but perfect love casteth out fear, because fear is torment. He that feareth not made perfect in love. You can be made perfect in love. You can be greater and greater in your love toward other people. And it's not from your own ability. It's from the Holy Spirit living in you, from Christ living in you. So the Bible says, number one, he hasn't given us a spirit of fear, but he's given us power. He's given us love. And then a sound mind. I really want to spend just a moment on this sound mind, because all of our minds are apt to fail. I want that sound mind. Sometimes we can be so overcome with responsibility and things that are going on in the lives of people. We can't trust ourselves because what we're dealing with. But God is able to give us a sound mind. I think it's altogether right to pray and ask God to help you have a sound mind. But there are things we can do. I want you to turn to the book of 1 Peter just for a moment. And let's begin reading 1 Peter chapter 5 with verse 1. The elders which are among you I exhort, who am also an elder and a witness of the sufferings of Christ, and also a partaker of the glory that shall be revealed. The word of God says in 1 Peter chapter 5 and verse 2, feed the flock of God which is among you, taking the oversight thereof, not by constraint, but willingly, not for filthy lucre, but of a ready mind. In other words, live your life in such a way that what you do for God, what you do for others, people couldn't pay you to do it. It's the Lord who enacts that in your life. The Bible says in verse 3, neither as being lords over God's heritage, but being examples to the flock. That's what we need. And we have this, verse 4, and when the chief shepherd, that's the Lord Jesus, shall appear, you shall receive a crown of glory that fadeth not away. Likewise, you younger, submit yourselves unto the elder. Yea, all of you be subject one to another, and be clothed with humility, for God resisteth the proud and giveth grace to the humble. You like to say to people, you need to become a humble person. You don't do that as you resist that pride. It's God's grace who makes you what you ought to be. Humble yourselves, therefore, under the mighty hand of God, that he may exalt you in due time, casting all your care upon him, for he careth for you. And here is the admonition that Peter, under the Spirit of God, writes for us. Verse 8, be sober, be vigilant, because your adversary, the devil, as a roaring lion, walketh about seeking whom he may devour. The devil is lurking every moment to get you. It's only by God's grace and the presence of Christ you can have the victory. Or we'd stay defeated all the time. The Bible says, whom resist steadfast in the faith. Now I want you to look at that. We resist him how? Say it. In the faith. There's some people who seem to have no faith in God. They've got all the I's dotted and the T's crossed, and they say, I can tell you all about Christianity, but they exercise no faith. There's no victory apart from the faith life. Whom resist steadfast in the faith, knowing that the same afflictions are accomplished in your brethren that are in the world. But the God of all grace, who hath called us unto his glory, his eternal glory, by Christ Jesus, after that you have suffered a while, the Lord lets you taste some things. Make you perfect. Make you stable, strengthen, and he settles you. That's a sound mind. Maybe it'd do you good to write this down. A sound mind is a surrendered mind to Christ. Whatever you're fighting to keep from surrendering to Christ is the thing that prevents a sound mind. You can't have a sound mind unless it's surrendered to the Lord. And when it's surrendered to the Lord, God gives you power. God gives you love. And God gives you a sound mind to bring glory to him and to live above fear in the world. What can the devil do to you? What can he do? What's the worst thing the devil can do to you? God has more for you than the devil has against you. God has not given us the spirit of fear, but he has given us the spirit of power and love and a sound mind. I don't know why, but in my life, at this stage in my life, I pray more and more that God will help me exercise by faith what I need from him and claim what he has. You know, you have more bruises, you have more critical things with which to deal. But God doesn't leave us like people left to themselves. He comes to us and speaks to us and gives us strength, enables us to love. With his love, he enables us to have power. It's not our power. It's the power of the risen Christ living in us. And he enables us to have a sound mind. People are going to lose their minds in the present world in which we live. More and more of them are going to lose their mind. And they're going to turn to drugs. They're going to turn to everything imaginable. They'll turn to media, intense media, anything to get their mind off of something. But the only answer is in the person of Jesus Christ. You be a living testimony for that. Because I guarantee you, you're going to meet a lot of people who are going to need it. They're going to need it.

to be able to be in this place and to do what we're doing this day. Please guide us and help us. May we be true to Thee. May we speak for Thee. We recognize our limitations, and we pray for the revealing work of Thy Spirit to be done in our lives so that we gain an understanding that would not be something we would have naturally, but the supernatural work of Thy Spirit, illumining, teaching, guiding us, would take place in this meeting. This we pray in Christ Jesus' name and for His glory. Amen. I'd like you to open your Bible to the prophecy of Isaiah, the 6th chapter. We're going to deal with a number of verses early on in the book of Isaiah and try to make one point again and again and again. And it is concerning our vision of God. Our vision of God. Remember that the Lord reveals Himself in His Word. The Bible is God's revelation of Himself. If you've never said it just that way, I think it's a good thing to say to your people. You may wish to write it down. The Bible is God's revelation of Himself. It's a book about God. It's not a book about David or Joseph or some Bible character or some event. It's a book about God. And God reveals Himself in those people, in those events, surrounding those people's lives. It's God's revelation of Himself. He's revealed Himself in conscience and creation. There's enough of the knowledge of God in conscience and creation to know that God exists, but not enough of the knowledge of God to show us the way of salvation. And we have this revelation of God in His Word, God revealing. When we deal with the Bible, we're dealing with inseparable supernatural truths, the first of which is divine revelation. God does not create His existence. He reveals His existence as the Creator God. In the beginning, God created. So it is the supernatural work of revelation. We have it in words, and we believe in the verbally, plenarily inspired Word of God. Every word of it, all of it, it's God's Word. It's the revelation of God. God reveals Himself. And when we deal with God, we're dealing with the God of the Bible. He doesn't tell us everything He knows in the Bible, but everything He wants us to know, and in particular, as we're thinking now, everything He wants us to know about Himself. The biblical revelation is progressive. It begins with a declaration of the Creator God, and God reveals Himself progressively through the Bible. He gives us one thing after another. He calls Himself by different names, associating His nature and character with those names to reveal Himself. Till finally, we have the perfect revelation of God in the person of the Lord Jesus Christ as God became a man without ceasing to be God. And Christ Jesus is the perfect revelation of our God to us. I heard Dr. Criswell say years ago when I was just a young preacher and back then a Southern Baptist pastor, he said, many people have the idea that there are three gods and three visions of God, but that's not true. The only God we shall ever see is God the Son. The only God we shall ever know is God the Father. The only God we shall ever feel is God the Holy Spirit. Now, that was his way of saying it. You may agree or disagree with that. But when we get to heaven, we're not going to see three gods. We have the revelation of the triune God in three persons, but the Lord our God is one God. And we need a vision of Him. A vision of Him. I read a survey. I'm trying to find where it was taken from. They didn't have a footnote, unfortunately. But among Baptist churches, people interviewed, 58% of the people interviewed in Baptist churches said they did not believe that Jesus Christ was God. Now, how in the world can a person profess faith in God to know God, the only true God, if the only way to know Him is through His Son, the Lord Jesus, and not believe that Jesus is God? I think we'd be shocked at the revelation people have of God. But what is the biblical revelation of God? I give this supernatural statement here about revelation. It is a supernatural thing God has done, revealed.

himself. And then, of course, we have the supernatural work of inspiration, the divine guarantee that we have what God wants us to have in his word, and the supernatural work of preservation, and the supernatural work of illumination. Those four inseparable supernatural truths concerning the Bible. God is always previous. You may wish to remember that. God is always previous. We find, of course, that illustrated so very well in the Garden of Eden as the Lord came to Adam when he sinned, crying out, "Adam, where art thou?" And he hid himself, Adam hid himself from the Lord. And we have that recorded for us in Scripture, but it is God revealing himself as the seeking, searching one. Just as Jesus said in Luke chapter 19 and verse 10, "I'm come to seek and to save that which was lost." So there's nothing more important in our Christian life than having the right vision of God. May I repeat this many times as I'm dealing with this particular lecture, that our vision of God determines all else in our Christian life. And we need the right vision of God. That many times we talk so much about our country that we're apt to confuse people about our goals and objectives in preaching the Word of God. It's as though what we're doing is trying to straighten out everybody and straighten out the country. But what the preacher does and the pastor does, he declares the Lord. He's a herald of God's message and the declaration that God is. We believe that he is and that he is a rewarder of them that diligently seek him. I'm deeply concerned about our country, of course, and if I could choose to be a member or a citizen of any country in the world, I wouldn't make any other choice. I'm glad and thankful to God that I am a citizen of the United States of America. And what we're really praying for appears to people at times to be a political revival. But that's not at the heart of our issue. We need more than a political revival. We need a spiritual awakening and a spiritual revival. And when we say spiritual, we have to qualify that as the Spirit of God moving and working. And may God help us as we try the spirits to know and recognize the Spirit of God. We must believe that God wants to intervene in our lives. The last little word down here, I said I had a survey that was completed, compiled in a book called The Day America Told the Truth. It was published in 1991. I don't know if you want to get something that's been out that long, but the consensus was there's no moral consensus in our country. Americans are making up the rules as they go, their own laws, their own codes. Only 13% of American citizens interviewed believe that all the Ten Commandments are now valid. Think of that. 60% of all Americans have been victims of a major crime. 58% of the people in America have been victimized twice. 1 in 7 Americans has been sexually abused as a child. And on it goes. And when we're talking about what we need, we get the idea that we need to straighten out our country. John Locke, historian, famous in our own history from what we gain from his understanding of a nation, said, when we take the axe to something or someone, we should first take it to ourselves and our own need. And that's true. Most Americans have lost sight of God, the consciousness of the God of the Bible. America's become the most violent country in the world. Children's television programming now averages 25 violent acts per hour. It's not just preachers telling people that something should be done about these things. As a matter of fact, most preachers have gotten pretty quiet about the whole subject. Whether we are adults or children, the sheer volume of violence we witness is numbing. I think we're almost dead to information because we've had an information overload. It's not information our country needs, it's truth. And the truth they need is the true vision of our God, the God of the Bible. Years ago, my oldest son cautioned me when I was preaching about the problems in our country. He said, "It's great people need to hear these things, Dad." He's sitting in here now as a grown man and one of the vice presidents of our college. But he said, "You need to leave people with hope, too." That was very good for me. Isaiah chapter 6, verses 1 through 8. Let's begin there, may we? Here's the heart of the issue.
In the year that King Uzziah died, I saw also the Lord sitting upon a throne, high and lifted up, and his train filled the temple. Above it stood the seraphims. Each one had six wings. With twain he covered his face, with twain he covered his feet, and with twain he did fly. And one cried unto another and said, Holy, holy, holy is the Lord of hosts. The whole earth is full of his glory. And the post of the door moved at the voice of him that cried, and the house was filled with smoke. Then said I, Woe is me, for I am undone, because I am a man of unclean lips, and I dwell in the midst of a people of unclean lips. For mine eyes have seen the King, the Lord of hosts. Then flew one of the seraphims unto me, having a live coal in his hand, which he had taken with the tongs from off the altar, and laid it upon my mouth, and said, Lo, this hath touched thy lips, and thine iniquity is taken away, and thy sin purged. Also I heard the voice of the Lord saying, Whom shall I send, and who will go for us? Then said I, Here am I, send me. I want you to note, if you're in the habit of marking things, the little word then. And let's talk about what preceded that. Then. I believe that we've made the terrible mistake of calling on people to do things they have no intention of doing, no regard for doing, because they haven't seen what they should have seen. They should have seen the Lord, high, exalted, holy, lifted up. God help us. Notice the expression, the Lord, high, and lifted up. I've written here, a low view of God will never convict us of our sins. A low view of God will never motivate servants to go into his vineyard to give their lives to telling people about Jesus Christ. It might be possible for us to comprehend this, all of us, that so much of this lacking in the work of God is traced directly back to our low view of God. We do not see the Lord high, holy, and lifted up. I'd like to repeat this to you again and again and again. So much of what goes on in our churches, especially in the music world, could not take place. Could not take place if we had the right vision of God, because we would not do those things in the presence of a holy God. Wouldn't be done. Barnhouse tells a story of Robert Dick Wilson coming to hear him speak at Princeton, and he said, I'll only be here once. And after he heard him, he said, there's no reason for me to return when you come back to speak, because I only come to see if my students have a big God or a small God, if they have a high vision of God or a low view of God. If they have a high vision of God, then I know everything else in their lives will go like it ought to go. I remember cringing listening to a preacher give a title and about daring God, double dog daring God, and part of his title. And I thought, if you had the vision of God you ought to have, you could not speak a title for a sermon like that. You couldn't do that if you saw the Lord high, holy, exalted, lifted up as you ought to. And those kinds of things, those low views, ultimately lead to the wrong life. Page 33, the second paragraph, the Bible says God created man in his own image. And here's the issue. This is what the Bible tells us in Genesis chapter 1, verse 26. But in Romans chapter 1, we find that man has attempted to create God in his image. So we reverse things. We've created a God instead of understanding that God created us. We live in a world of light and darkness. The Bible declares to us in 1 John 1:5, God is light, and in him is no darkness at all. Now, there's a dangerous light. It is the imitation light that promotes a deviant form of so-called Christianity. I think many of us understand that there is this broad perimeter of Christendom, and within that, there's biblical Christianity. Years ago, when Jimmy Carter was in office as president, it became very popular to refer to people as born-again Christians. That's a redundant expression.
We understand from the Bible, if you're born again, you are a Christian. If you're not a Christian, you haven't been born again. So to say that would be like saying he's a Christian Christian. But it clarified for some people, because there were people insisting that a man was a Christian when he had not been born again. And they were trying to say of Carter, he had a born-again experience, he said. So he was a born-again Christian. I don't know of anything in the world there's more confusion about than the Christian faith. And it's up to God's people to give clarification. But where is the clarification? It's not in our arguments or our propositions. The clarification comes in our vision of God. Please write this down. The clearer our vision of God, the clearer everything else will become. The clearer our vision of God, the clearer everything else will become. The devil does his most dastardly work not as a roaring lion, but as an angel of light. 2 Corinthians chapter 11, verses 13 to 15. For such are false apostles, deceitful workers, transforming themselves into the apostles of Christ. And no marvel, for Satan himself is transformed into an angel of light. That's what his name implied before he fell, Lucifer. Therefore, it is no great thing if his ministers also be transformed as the ministers of righteousness, whose end shall be according to their works. So, what's the devil doing today? I repeat to you, the most difficult lie to deal with is the one that's nearest the truth, that is not the truth. So, where are the discerning people today? Where are the discerning people today? We're being overrun by demonic activity, but where are the discerning Christians today? People who know that's not of the Lord, that's not of the Spirit of Christ. You couldn't do that in the presence of a thrice holy God. That's man-centered, not Christ-centered. If you begin with the flesh will not be able to transform itself into the Spirit of God. Jesus said to Nicodemus, when he came to Christ under the cover of darkness in John chapter 3, he said, that which is born of the flesh is flesh. It always will be flesh. So you can spit shine and polish it all you want to, dress it up, make it as lovely and as appealing as you can possibly make it, but it'll still be flesh. That which is born of the Spirit is spirit. If we worship God, we worship God in spirit and in truth. It's not a man-made, worked-up thing like a pep rally. Do you know of any place in the world where Christianity could get by with having choir contests to see who has the greatest church choir and hold the contest in Las Vegas, Nevada? A lady, a discerning woman who used to teach at the Philadelphia College of the Bible, now International something, wrote a book on truth, and one chapter had to do with Christianity meeting America. And the conclusion of the chapter is that when Christianity and America collided, Christianity won. No, America won. America won. And so, what is our view of God? Watch for imitations that have all the dressings. You see, we want short-term success. We just think, well, if I could get it and get it quickly, you know, it's like impulse buying. I want this and want this now. I'm not giving much thought to it. And so we think if it's something that we can make happen, we'll make it happen. And if it works, it's bound to be right. Well, the Christian is under the impression, because of what he knows about God and the Bible, if it's right, God will make it work. And he'll make it work in his time. In his time. And some of us are going to be called very foolish, out of date, out of step, off the wall. I have an interesting article, maybe one of our helpers could help me find it, that was published by an American paper when Spurgeon died. Spurgeon died in January 1892. And
An American paper reported on this a few weeks later and said that Mr. Spurgeon was a man out of step with his times, that unfortunately he held to 17th century theology in a 19th century world. Now, that was the conclusion of one of the great Christian publications in America. Spurgeon died as a failure. He died as a failure because he held vigilantly to 17th century theology. They called him the heir of the Puritans in a 19th century world. But today, in the 21st century, Mr. Spurgeon is the most read preacher who's ever lived. His work is so voluminous that it is in greater volume than the entire Encyclopedia Britannica, still in print. Why? God has made sure that the truth is marching on. Now, he's not an apostle. He's not a Bible writer. I heard Dr. Crystal say one time he didn't know who wrote Hebrews, but he thought maybe Spurgeon did. But anyway, because lots of men who have loved the Lord have been great fans of Charles Spurgeon. So the point is, you may find a quick fix, but you better look at your fix, because it might be a long death instead of a quick fix. And it may take its time showing its true nature. But God help us to stay with the truth and see the Lord for who He is. I would ask this: do you believe at the end of life you're going to meet God? And of course you answer, yes. Yes. But the idea of the God you're going to meet may not be the God of the Bible. Our churches are getting into trouble because we have allowed the image of God to be diminished. Would you mark that, please? Many families are falling apart because we have allowed the image of God to be diminished. And the only way to victory, the only way, is by living consciously in the presence of God. Now, we believe that God is omnipotent, almighty. He's omniscient, all-knowing, omnipresent, everywhere. But are we living consciously in the presence of God? May God guide us and help us. I gave two Bible examples in this introductory part of this. One on Elijah, the prophet, standing before King Ahab. Ahab was a powerful man. And by the way, his wife was one of the most religious women to ever live. She was a Phoenician princess. She was a God worshiper. When you talk about Jezebel, don't forget she was an extremely religious woman. She had more prophets than you'll ever have pastors. She was very religious, but her God was not the God of the Bible. And when Elijah stood before Ahab, the Bible marks clearly that Elijah was standing in the presence of God before Ahab. In other words, the only way he could deal with Ahab was to see that God was greater than Ahab. Another example I've given here is on Moses facing Pharaoh. What we'd like to do, we'd like for God to kill all our Pharaohs, then we'll go to Egypt and let the people go. If you'll just kill Pharaoh, we'll be home free. In other words, get rid of all of our problems, Lord. But it doesn't happen that way. God doesn't kill our Pharaohs, but He goes with us and He proves that He's greater than any Pharaoh we ever face. But only if the image we have of God, the vision we have of God, is the God of the Bible. So what are we faced with here? Let's look at Isaiah chapter 1. And I want you to follow along, if you would, please. And as we read this passage of Scripture, beginning with verse 2. Hear, O heavens, and give ear, O earth. For the Lord has spoken. I have nourished and brought up children, and they have rebelled against me. The ox knoweth his owner, and the ass his master's crib. But Israel doth not know, my people doth not consider. Ah, sinful nation, a people laden with iniquity, a seed of evildoers, children that are corruptors,
They have forsaken the Lord. They have provoked the Holy One of Israel unto anger. They are gone away backward. Why should ye be stricken any more? Ye will revolt more and more. The whole land is sick, and the heart, whole heart faint. From the sole of the foot even unto the head, there is no soundness in it, but wounds and bruises and putrefying sores. They have not been closed, neither bound up, neither mollified with ointment. Your country is desolate. Your cities are burned with fire. Your land, strangers devoured in your presence, and it is desolate as overthrown by strangers. Oh, the daughter of Zion is left as a cottage in a vineyard and as a lodge in a garden of cucumbers, as a besieged city. Except the Lord of hosts had left us unto us a very small remnant, we should have been as Sodom, and we should have been like unto Gomorrah. Hear the word of the Lord, ye rulers of Sodom. Give ear unto the law of our God, ye people of Gomorrah. To what purpose is the multitude of your sacrifice unto me, saith the Lord? I am full of the burnt offerings of rams and the fat of fed beasts. I delight not in the blood of bullocks or of lambs or of goats. When you come to appear before me, who hath required this at your hand to tread my courts? Bring no more vain oblations. Incense is an abomination unto me. The new moon and Sabbaths, the calling of assemblies, I cannot away with. It is iniquity, even the solemn meeting. Your new moons and your appointed feast, my soul hateth. They are trouble unto me. I am weary to bear them. And when you spread forth your hands, I will hide mine eyes from you. Yea, when you make many prayers, I will not hear. Your hands are full of blood. Wash you. Make you clean. Put away the evil of your doings from before mine eyes. Cease to do evil. Learn to do well. Seek judgment. Relieve the oppressed. Judge the fatherless. Plead for the widow. Come now. Let us reason together, saith the Lord. Though your sins be as scarlet, they shall be as white as snow. Though they be red like crimson, they shall be as wool. God says, even the way you go about your worship makes me sick. And because of it, when you pray, I will hide my face. I don't intend to hear you. You see, religious exercise is not enough when we've lost our vision of God. I said earlier to you, we need to offer a course. It seems everybody would want to major in it. How to have a form of godliness, but denying the power thereof. Now, God says when Paul wrote to Timothy those words, he said, from such turn away. But we see people flocking there. When Joel Osteen becomes the most popular preacher in America, and there's so few, too few, maybe more than we imagine, but too few discerning Christians who think, that's just great, isn't it? You see, I'm not sitting in judgment necessarily on Joel Osteen, though I would be happy to do that. That's not the point I'm making. The point I'm making is there's such a loss of discerning and discerning spirit in this country. And it's affected our ranks. It's affected our ranks. What can we trace it all back to? Somebody says, I don't like that music. What music? Well, all that music that they want to bring into our churches. Some of you have mentioned to me that people want to bring it into your church. Well, what's wrong with it? What's wrong with it? You say, I don't like all this elaborate stuff draping around the work of God. In other words, we just think we can't have simplicity and godly sincerity. We got to have an elaborate production.
We've got to make so much of the humanity of Christ that we arouse the sympathy of people. Is that what we need? Sympathy for God? Does God want sympathy? Is that what we want? When you have someone in a congregation saying, "I can't wait to grow up to have the leading part in the drama of our church," I wonder how far removed that is from someone saying, "God has dealt with me by His Holy Spirit. I'm surrendering my life to be a preacher of the gospel and willing to go anywhere in the world, no matter where, and face whatever I have to face because I know God is with me." There's a world of difference between those two things. But what are we going to do to turn the tide? Why can all this go on? How can people get by with this when it's become so man-centered? Why? John the Baptist said, "I must decrease. He must increase. Less of me, more of him. Less of me, more of him. Less of me, more of him. Finally, none of me, all of him." What's gone wrong? We've lost our vision of God. We've recreated God in a very pleasing, non-offensive image. We've closed the gap between the world and the so-called church to make the church and its message less offensive to the world. We've created meetings where people are attracted to them. You say, well, shouldn't we be willing to have people come? Of course. All are welcome. But what's really gone wrong? If you're saying, "Well, my argument is this, I just don't like it. Some of it's not well done." Well, if it was well done, would you like it? I hear people say today that our drama team's as good as folks on TV. I hear people say, "Well, our music, this contemporary thing we're doing, is as good as anything you hear anywhere on any television program, or you never see anything any better than what we do." Is that the standard? Is that the standard? What's the real issue here, people? We've lost our vision of God and who He is, and He alone is to be worshipped. And God said to His sinful, erring people, "The motions you're going through, the feast you have, the services you conduct, even the prayers you offer, make me sick. They make me sick." And you see, He doesn't share His glory. No flesh is to glory in His presence. But the reason there's so much flesh glory is there's so little of His presence. Now, before I just go off on it, as if I haven't already, I need to recognize that the great era is first in my own life. I have that same nature, that old nature. I want the attention. Just like Satan in the 14th chapter of Isaiah, by the way, just like you, Jesus said to His disciples, "If ye then being evil know how to give good gifts to your children." Are we willing to admit that we're evil people and need the Lord? I'm talking about our vision of God. Our vision of God. I've been in some meetings when the Lord was so real that it was staggering. Prayer meetings when the Lord was so real. Church services when you really couldn't talk anymore. Very few. Very few. You see, there's so many people today trying to make church interesting instead of let the Lord be seen through us. Preachers now have developed a style of preaching to try to make their preaching interesting. They want to tell something that's way out there and enhance the whole thing with some story that's so dramatic that it captures people's attention. What happened to the Bible? Line upon line and precept upon precept. I don't know if we will ever return because we've gotten so accustomed to getting the glory, we hate to give it up. I don't know, really. I don't know. I pray we will. I know this, we'll never have a revival unless we do. What's the real issue? The real problem in America
is the people of God, not Washington, D.C. or Hollywood. Has the world hurt our church, or have our churches hurt the world? We need to answer that question, don't we? God help us. The reason we are not what we should be is because God does not have the place in our lives He should have. Please seek to understand this vital connection. This lies at the very heart of all else. All else. If you want to be the father God wants you to be, make God the God He should be in your life. If you want to be the mother God wants you to be, then we must have the Lord have His rightful place in our lives. If you want to be the pastor that God desires for you to be, the people deserve to have, then my Lord, as a pastor, my Lord must have the place in my life that He so richly deserves. The people who believe that God will someday judge America, don't kid yourself. The judgment of God has already begun in America. If He judged angels who sang before His presence, if He judged the old world that sinned, if He judged Sodom and Gomorrah, if God judged Jerusalem, do you think that He will judge America? Of course He will. Much given, much required. Isaiah chapter 3, verses 8 and 9. For Jerusalem is ruined. Judah is fallen because their tongue and their doings are against the Lord to provoke the eyes of His glory. The show of their countenance doth witness against them, and they declare their sin as Sodom. They hide it not. Woe unto their soul, for they have rewarded evil unto themselves. God help us. Chapter 5. Verse 20 in Isaiah. Woe unto them that call evil good and good evil, that put darkness for light and light for darkness, that put bitter for sweet and sweet for bitter. There was a day, I say there was a day, when people like A.W. Tozier, Vance Havner, people like that who truly knew God and knew something of the holiness of God. Let's say a man like A.B. Simpson or A.T. Pearson, or B.B. Warfield. Let's say a man like that, that made contributions to us by the life they lived, could have walked into some of our church services or some of our training meetings and gotten sick of what they saw. God help us. God help us. I ask you, do you not think it's time that judgment begins at the house of God? I do not know that we really want that kind of revival that comes that way, because it comes at such a high price. These are not ordinary times. Is there anyone foolish enough to believe that these are ordinary times? And I want to tell you something. I caution you. What is the great problem? Is it that Iran is developing a nuclear weapon? Is it that Baghdad is falling this week after nearly 5,000 American lives have been lost there? And now we're talking about sending 200 troops to guard our embassy, all of them who are probably in danger of losing their lives in the onslaught of terrorism that's flooding that city. As terrorists on the march now to take Baghdad. Is that the issue? Is it the coming economic implosion of America? Is that our real issue? Is it that the Chinese have run test runs on our technology and tried to cripple America three different times, we're told, and now are capable of shutting us down and the technology we have in this country? Is that our real issue? Is it that public education has become like public housing? If that's all you can get, so be it, but there's not much housing at all and not much school at all. Is that our real issue here? What is the great issue? Is it that homosexuality has become the promotional thing of the day? Is that the real issue? If you could have cleaned up Sodom and Gomorrah, would that have been the thing that would have taken care of everything in the Bible?
You see, you and I have chased so many of the devil's rabbits that we are sidetracked. While we have an anemic church in a sick world, and a sick church that's anemic can't help a sick world. And it's going to cost something to produce the healthiness in a church that we need. As a matter of fact, people are going to say, you're not doing enough for my children. We need a religious shopping center if we're going to keep up with the order of the day. People want everything, everything. I mean, do you have an oil change group that comes in one day of the week just to help widows and single wives? I mean, do you have a weight loss program that meets on Tuesdays and Thursdays, two different days for different people? Do you have all these things? I mean, shouldn't we be providing everything everybody needs and accommodating them on every front? No wonder God says, I'm weary of all this. Where's the real issue? We've lost our vision of God. And now we've come from all that preliminary to our vision of God. Let me read this opening paragraph. The most sobering thing I have to think about is meeting God with the truth that His people could have done what was necessary to bring revival, and they did not do it. As I back off from the White House to the church house to my house, I must surely ask with sincerity, where is God in my life? Will you think about where God is in your life? What kind of God do you see? What vision of God do you have? The Bible says in John chapter 20, verses 20 to 33, there were certain Greeks among them that came up to worship at the feast. The same came unto Philip, which was of Bethsaida and of Galilee, and desired him, saying, Sir, we would see Jesus. Philip cometh and telleth Andrew. And again, Andrew and Philip tell Jesus. And Jesus answered them, saying, The hour is come that the Son of Man should be glorified. Verily, verily, I say unto you, except a corn of wheat fall on the ground and die, it abideth alone. But if it die, it bringeth forth much fruit. He that loveth his life shall lose it. He that hateth his life in this world, the same shall keep it unto life eternal. If any man serve me, let him follow me, and where I am, there shall also my servant be. If any man serve me, him will my Father honor. Now is my soul troubled. And what shall I say? Father, save me from this hour. But for this cause came I unto this hour. Father, glorify thy name. Then came there a voice from heaven saying, I have both glorified it and will glorify it again. The people therefore that stood by and heard it said that it thundered. Others said, an angel spake to him. Jesus answered and said, this voice came not because of me, but for your sakes. And now is the judgment of this world. Now shall the prince of this world be cast out. And I, if I be lifted up, will draw all men unto me. This he said, signifying what death he should die. Remember that God's glory is on display at Calvary. His glory. His holiness, His wrath, His love, His forgiveness. If I be lifted up from the earth, will draw all men unto me. The people answered him, We have heard out of the law that Christ abideth forever. How sayest thou the Son of Man must be lifted up? Who is this Son of Man? Then Jesus said unto them, Yet a little while is the light with you. Walk while you have the light, lest darkness come upon you. For he that walketh in darkness knoweth not whither he goeth. While you have light, believe in the light, that ye may be the children of light. These things spake Jesus, and departed, and did hide himself from them. But though he had done so many miracles before them, yet they believed not on him that the saying of Isaiah, just read that, didn't we? Isaiah, the prophet, might be fulfilled, which he spake, Lord, who hath believed our report, and to whom is the arm of the Lord revealed? Therefore they could not believe, because that Isaiah said again, He hath blinded their eyes, hardened their heart, that they should not see with their eyes nor understand with their heart and be converted, and I should heal them. These things said Isaiah when he saw his glory and spake of him.
In Isaiah chapter 6, Isaiah sees the unveiled Christ. Would you mark that? The Bible tells us in John 12:41, that Isaiah saw the glory of Christ. These things said Isaiah when he saw his glory and spake of him. This is the unveiling of Christ. If we're going to be the people God wants us to be, we must see the glory of Christ. Isaiah 6:1-4. We have this vision of God. In the year that King Uzziah died, I saw also the Lord sitting upon a throne, high and lifted up, and his train filled the temple, and it stood the seraphims above it. Stood the seraphims. Each one had six wings. With twain he covered his face, with twain he covered his feet. With twain he did fly, and one cried unto another and said, Holy, holy, holy, the Lord of hosts, the whole earth is full of his glory. And the post of the door moved at the voice of him that cried, and the house was filled with smoke. What is this vision of God? Isaiah the king had been on the throne for 52 years. He was the only king that many people knew. It was 740 years before the birth of Christ. Isaiah was a troubled man. The death of the king had troubled him greatly. He went into the temple. As he was in the temple, the place of worship, he received a vision of God. And the vision of God he received was the Lord sitting upon a throne. There was a troubled world, a troubled prophet, a troubled nation. Things were in turmoil. But God was sitting on his throne. We must let our people know God is on his throne. The way we've talked about all the problems in the world and the issues in the Middle East all the way to Washington, D.C. has led people to believe that somehow the Lord has lost the reins of the world. But God is on his throne. It's a tragic day when the planes crashed in the World Trade Towers, the Pentagon, and the field in Pennsylvania. But God is still on his throne. He's the God who has not been moved by the trouble of this world. And we need to see a God who is still seated on his throne. The reins of the universe are still in his hands. He is our God. The Bible says the Lord sitting upon a throne high and lifted up. And his train filled the temple. This train was a robe of royalty that a king wore. This signifies greatness. The longer the train, the more exalted the king. God's train filled the temple. There were the seraphims. This is the only place you'll find them there. There are cherubims and seraphims. These have to do with God's presence, God's judgment, and God's altar. The Bible says of these seraphims, above it stood the seraphims. Each one had six wings. With twain he covered his face. He covered his face in the presence of God, not to look upon the face of God in all his glory. And with twain he covered his feet in humility. They covered their feet in the presence of God. I say to you, if the President of the United States walked in, we'd all stand to our feet. But if Jesus Christ came in, we'd all fall on our faces. Does that sound like our church services and the humility we ought to have before the Lord? Why? Why? Because we don't have the regulative worship that we ought to have that's demonstrated to us through historical settings that we know are true. We've created a new kind of worship today that exalts man and the singer and the knowledge and expertise of the speaker. And I'm sorry, it's dethroned God. And you can listen to this all you want to, but what's going to change it? The attitude of people who say they know God reveals to us the kind of God they say they know. This flippant statements that people make about God reveals that there's not a God in their thinking who is high and holy, seated on his throne, whose train fills the temple, or else they would not talk about him the way they do. The Bible says of these angelic beings, and with twain they did fly. They were ready to serve, to move at God's beckoning. The God that we know, the God of the Bible, the God who is holy, high, and lifted up, is a God before whom we should be ready to do whatever he asks us to do because of who he is. You do not have to ask in order to find out whether or not you want to do it. If you have the right vision of God, you're already surrendered to do whatever God wants you to do. And we get so little done with our people because they don't have the right vision of God.
The Bible says one cried unto another and said, "Holy, holy, holy, thrice holy God, God the Father, God the Son. Holy is God the Father. Holy is God the Son. Holy is God the Holy Ghost." The word holy means separate. He is not one of, but the one and only is the Lord of hosts. The whole earth is filled with His glory. What is your vision of God? I repeat, please write it down. Our vision of God determines everything else in our lives. All of my life is determined by my vision of God. Every time I have trouble with some peripheral thing, some external thing or person, some moment of anxious fear, I need to talk to the Lord, enter into God's presence and find help from God who enables me to deal with whatever it is. You see, the vision of God reduces everything else to its rightful size. But when we've lost vision of God, and the reason our people are so anxious and full of fear, and our churches are missing what they should have, is because we don't have the vision of God right. You and I need to determine to get alone with God and His Word until we see the Lord for who He is. And it's going to be life-changing, sobering, and some of this cheap music that's being done, not all of it. Some new things are wonderfully done and have wonderful words. But so much of it does not have God-exalting words. And it reaches the emotions without ever getting to the spirit. It doesn't exalt God as much as it exalts the performer. And that performance could not be given. You'd walk in if you had the presence of God upon your heart and mind, living conscious in His presence, you couldn't do all that stuff in the presence of a holy God. Amen. And the way we deal with this is not saying, this is seven things I don't like about it. The way we deal with this is to bring again the presence of God to our lives like it ought to be, as He ought to have His place in our lives. And dominate our lives, yes, but permeate everything else we do. And in that kind of experience, other things can't have life that shouldn't have life. This brings our vision of self. And I want you to get this, our vision of self. Woe is me. Woe is me. And the reason we don't have woe is me is because our vision of self is so exalted. Woe is me, for I'm undone, because I'm a man of unclean lips, and I dwell in the midst of a people of unclean lips. For mine eyes have seen the King, the Lord of hosts. What brought us to this evaluation of self? Some sort of self-study? No. This is what we saw of self when we came into the light. The light, the consuming fire of a thrice holy God. Then we got the vision of self. God is light. He's a consuming fire. He is a burning and shining light. When we come into God's presence, we see ourselves and we see things that about us that we've never seen before. As a matter of fact, the subject of secret sins is not sins that we've committed in secret. Secret sins are the sins that are now hidden from us and will not be uncovered until we come into the presence of God. You'll be confessing things you never thought about for a while because God's revealing things in your life, and you want to be as clean with God as you can be. Then God begins to show us these things about our lives, and we need to confess them to Him. The Bible says of Isaiah, he came into God's presence. He said, "Woe is me, for I am undone because I'm a man of unclean lips. I dwell in the midst of a people of unclean lips, for mine eyes have seen the King, the Lord of hosts." You and I never see ourselves as we should until we come to the presence of God. Now, look, the clearer our vision of God, the clearer everything else becomes. You say, "I got a real problem with some people." You don't understand it until you get the clearer vision that comes from an exalted God in your life, and He clarifies. Then our vision of service. Then the Bible says in verse 6, "Then flew one of the seraphims unto me, having a live coal in his hand,
but you had taken with the tongs from off the altar. What coal? What altar? We are at the temple, the place of sacrifice. It is a place of burning coals, a place of blood, a place of atoning sacrifice. He is there where the sacrifice has been made on the altar. There is a holy God high and lifted up. And out of our reach, separate from sinners, there's no way on our own effort that we can approach this holy God. There's no way we can come near Him. The more we see of ourselves and our sin, the more we realize there's no way. There's such a gulf between that holy God and us as sinful people. Imagine that helpless moment when we see God high, holy, lifted up, and we see ourselves separated from that holy God. When's the last time you've experienced something like that in worship? We're just working to get everybody on board. We're trying to get God and all the people to agree with what we've discovered. Our preaching needs some adjusting, doesn't it? Our churches need it. Well, where is the fixed point of reference? I don't know. And I won't really know. Though I say it's the Bible, I won't understand the Bible like I ought to understand the Bible. I can't see it clearly without God's shining His light, the light of Himself, on it. And so imagine that helpless moment. What am I to do? The seraphim comes to the altar, takes the burning coal from the altar, places it on the lips of Isaiah. And what he says to Isaiah, and he laid it upon my mouth and said, lo, this hath touched thy lips, and thine iniquity is taken away and thy sin purged. 1 Peter 3:18, for Christ also hath once suffered for sins, the just for the unjust, that he might bring us to God, being put to death in the flesh, but quickened by the Spirit. Now, may the Lord help me by His Spirit right now. Right now, I want to try to do a little something here that I hope God will give clarity. When we see the Lord high exalted and lifted up, and we see ourselves as we are, sinners, and we see this gulf between us and God, how is it that we get to God? He came to us. He came to us when the Lord Jesus Christ became a man without ceasing to be God. He came to us. He was made sin for us. He who knew no sin, that we might be made the righteousness of God in Him. And as Isaiah was told, this coal from this fiery altar of sacrifice touched him and made him clean. You and I understand from that vivid picture that it's Christ who came and gave Himself for us. As we repent of our sin and by faith trust Him, He makes us clean and gives us the approach through Himself to God. We come not on our own merit. We build no merit of our own. We never will build merit on our own. But we come to God on His merit. And when we pray and approach the Lord, it's not like, hey, God, aren't you fortunate to have me? Boy, if you just had more like me. No, no, no. There's a deep humility there, knowing there's no way we could ever get to God apart from God coming to us. And so we come to the Lord on the merit of our Lord and Savior Jesus Christ in the way He's made that we might enter in and get to God. And out of a grateful heart, so thankful to God for all He's done for us, we're willing to say, whatever you want, whenever you want it, here am I. Send me. Send me. We pass that then. These things have happened to us. We pass that then. Here am I. Send me, Lord. Send me. And I'm going with gratitude to God because I've seen Him high, exalted, lifted up. The greatest privilege of my life is to serve Him. And I want to do it in a way that honors Him, our vision of God. If there's one thing we could work on,
that will correct everything else. It is getting the right vision of God. Our preaching, teaching, singing, motive, enlistment of people, the service of the Lord, the mission fields of the world that need laborers. Once we've been conquered by Calvary, that's it. That's it. Let's pray.

0: In thy name we pray. Let's make just a bit of application here. You've got some place for notes. Observe to do according to all that is written at the end of this lecture. What do you need to do? If you start this way and say, I'm going back to my church and I'm going to straighten some people out, then you've made a mistake already. If you say, I'm going to get alone with God and God's Word, I'm going to pray that God gives me the vision of God that I need, I want to be full of grace and truth, I want people to see the Lord Jesus in me, when I get in one of these flesh fits, and we get into them often, I'm the guiltiest in the room. We're going to confess that to God as quickly as possible. Why? Why? Because we want to be right with God. We don't want anything to hinder our fellowship with our holy God. Giving God his rightful place will give everything else its rightful place. Let's say, I'm going to combat this music that's trying to get at our church. Don't do it. Don't do it. Just lead your people in verses of Scripture about a vision of God, how we should see the Lord, how people bowed, fell on their faces before Him. What pleases the Lord? Give them truthful words if the words aren't exalting to the Lord. Not long ago, one of these contemporary songs was revealed to be a song somebody wrote about his girlfriend. It became one of the great popular songs in contemporary music. And the writer said, that was not even about God. He said, I'm not even a Christian. That was written to my girlfriend. Shouldn't some discerning Christian somewhere in a church have figured that out? When they saw the words were not clearly about Christ. And by the way, with all the things going on in deviant forms of Christianity or called Christianity, don't we need to do a real examination of words and songs and see if it's really speaking about the Lord Jesus Christ? Our vision of God.
1: Psalm 142 tonight, and thank you for the music. All the music is wonderful music right here. It is, and I appreciate it. Love the music. I love the pastor. I love the church. What a wonderful church you have here. I mean that. You travel with me about 2 months, and you really realize what a wonderful church you have right here. But it could be a better church if you got involved. You went soul winning. You prayed more. You invited people, but I thank God for this church. Look at your Bible, Psalm 142. If you have trouble finding Psalms, I'll pray for you. It's the largest book in the Bible, so you rummage around there. Sooner or later, you're going to find the book of Psalms, chapter 142. The psalmist said, I cried unto the Lord with my voice. With my voice unto the Lord did I make my supplication. I poured out my complaint before him. I showed before him my trouble. When my spirit was overwhelmed within me, then thou knewest my path. The way wherein I have walked have they privately laid a snare for me. I looked on my right hand and beheld, but there was no man that would know me. Refuge failed me. No man careth for my soul. I cried unto thee, O Lord. I said, thou art my refuge and my portion in the land of the living. Attend unto my cry, for I am brought very low. Deliver me from my enemies, for they are stronger than I. Bring my soul out of prison, that I may praise thy name. The righteous shall compass me about, for thou shalt deal bountifully with me. I was growing up in Macomb, Illinois. I was in grade school. Mother and I had kind of a routine we'd go through. Every morning, we'd get up, get cleaned up, have breakfast. After breakfast, go in the living room, and get on the couch on our knees and look out the picture window. And we did that. Mother gave me instructions what to do when I got home from school that night. I'm guessing it was probably January, maybe February, outside, windy, cold, snowing, a bitter day. Mother and I were on the couch on our knees looking out the window. We saw someone coming down the street. Her name was Susan Stuckey. Her parents lived 3 houses up the street. She was home on leave from the WACS, the Women's Air Corps. Still remember, her blue-gray cap, long blue-gray coat. When she walked by her, her hands were like this. My mom said, I wonder where Susan could be going. Next to our house, my grandfather's house, then a cemetery, then miles and miles and miles of nothing except farmland. 2 hours later, my grandfather worked in the cemetery. He found Susan Stuckey. Somehow he'd opened up that coat, or he would have found her father's sawed-off shotgun, apparently depressed.

0: discouraged what happened with the cemetery, then under the water tower, with both barrels in her mouth, cocked the hammer, pulled both triggers simultaneously, committed suicide. That day she walked by her house. She was a few seconds from the gates of death. Maybe just a few minutes from the gates of hell, yet there's a sense she was going to hell unnoticed. Nobody tried to intervene. Nobody tried to stop her. Really, nobody cared. And I want to preach on the subject, going to hell unnoticed. Number one, first of all, there is an omission implied. An omission implied. Open your Bible, please. At verse number 4, the psalmist said, looked on my right hand and beheld, but there was no man that would know me. Refuge failed me. Then he cries out and says, no man careth for my soul. Now, being honest, he could say, no man cared for my soul. No Christian I work with gave me enough to carry the gospel. No neighbor down the street that was a Christian didn't care enough to knock on my door. Being honest, he could say, no man cared for my soul. Hear me, he could not say that God did not care for his soul. How we know God cares? How we know it's not a myth or a fairy tale? Your Bible tells you, Romans 5:8, God commendeth, that's a big word, demonstrated. Love is demonstrated. God commendeth his love toward us. While we were yet sinners, Christ died for us. How do I know Christ died? How do I know he loved me? I look one place. I look to a hill. On the hill is a cross. On the cross is God's Son, bearing my sin, bearing my hell, bearing my shame, bearing my penalty. Friend, I know God loves me. Why? He didn't give garbage. He gave his best that he might save you. He sacrificed the most that we might be saved and become a child of God. An omission implied him. You might say, my husband doesn't care. My kids just don't care. My boss doesn't understand. You cannot say, I'll emphasize this, you cannot say that God does not care, because God in heaven is a caring God. Many years ago, I was in a large city. I had a day off. So I went down to a large mall, and I walked in a store called Saks Fifth Avenue. Now, I'm going to be honest. That's a very expensive store. The Bible says, confess your faults one to another. I'm going to do that. When I go in Saks Fifth Avenue, I can't afford one single thing. I'll be honest. I go in there just to love. I'm being honest. I go in there to covet. I really do, okay? I want to see how the wealthy people like your pastor live. And so I'm in here walking around. And I went down to the basement where they had the shirts and ties. And I took off the escalator. A young black lady walked. Hey, I said, are you having a good day? Oh, she looked at me and said, satisfactory, thank you. And kept walking. I'm looking at some shirts and ties, and pretty soon behind me, I heard a voice. The voice said, sir. I turned around. There was that young black lady. She said, sir, why'd you ask me if I was having an exciting day? I said, ma'am, life is too short. You're through life ho-hum and hum-dum. Life should be exciting. Life should be thrilling. She said, sir, my life is miserable, wretched, and 100% boring. Young lady, I said, I know who can change that. I'll give you his name. I don't have his phone number. I can give you his name. She said, who? I said, Jesus Christ. She said, no, no, don't give me that stuff. Every time I try to do something for God, she said, the bottom falls out. Everything caves in. Things get worse and worse. Young lady, I said, you missed the whole point. It's not what you do for God that's going to change your life. It's what you let God do for you that's going to radically change your life. She said, what? She said, sir, I'm supposed to be selling sweaters. Can you come over and stand on the other side of the sweater counter and talk to me about that? I said, I sure can. She got behind the counter. I stood there. I explained to her how to be saved. That day in Saks Fifth Avenue, she bowed her head and received Christ as her Savior. Friend, there's nothing you can do for God to be saved. It's called grace. The Bible calls it free grace. Thank God for that. Nothing you need to do for God to get saved. But God wants to do something for you if you're unsaved. He wants to save you and change you, give you a new dynamic, a new power. That's the power of the gospel of Jesus Christ. Number one, first of all, an omission implied. Number two, follow me, please. There was a commission that was ignored. Look at that verse again. I'm going to tie it in with the New Testament. I looked on my right hand and beheld there was no man that would know me. Refuge failed me. No man careth for my soul. A commission ignored. What commission, preacher? We call it the Great Commission. Friend, the Great Commission was not a suggestion. It was a commandment. It was not given by a preacher, given by Jesus Christ. What's it say? Go into all the world and preach the gospel to every creature. Paul put it this way, whom we preach, warning every man, teaching every man, we may present every man before Jesus Christ. Number one, first of all, the Great Commission, my friend, is unending. Hear what Jesus said. Don't miss this. Go into all the world and preach the gospel to every creature. And lo, I am with you always. How far, Lord? Even unto the end of the age. God said, here is my plan. Here is my program. If you're saved, simply this, you go out and tell somebody else how to get saved. Here's what disturbs me. Friend, I'm talking fundamental Bible preaching preachers. Well, the Great Commission doesn't work. It does work. It does work. It's got a promise of God's power behind it. It does work. I'll tell you something else. If it works or not, we're obedient because Christ commanded us to go. If you're saved, my friend, lay person, friend, God commands you to go. Whom we preach, warning every man, teaching every man, we may present every man. Hey, give somebody the opportunity that one day God gave you. Thessalonians is a brilliant trilogy. First of all, it says, our gospel came. Then it says, and hey, you became. What does that mean? They heard the gospel, they got saved, don't you dare put a period there. Then it says, and from you sounded out. That's it. They heard the gospel. They got saved. What happened? The gospel flowed through their life, through their lips. The gospel touched somebody else, and they got saved. I'll put it bluntly. When you got saved, did the flow stop? When you got saved, did you become a dead-end Christian? Because instead of flowing through you, the most important thing in the world was bound and stopped because you never shared with somebody else. Many years ago, I had five meetings out in Montana and Wyoming, and I closed a meeting in Montana on Thursday night. Had 2 days to get to Cody, Wyoming. Hey, here's what I'm going to do. I thought, man, what an opportunity. I'm going to go through Yellowstone Park and see the animals. Sometimes when I come to church, I see the animals. I thought, no, I'll go through Yellowstone Park and see the animals, okay? Now, I pull up at the gate. There's Ranger Rick there. He gives me a map to the park. Then he gave me a big, great big sheet of yellow, blindy yellow paper. And there was a picture in black Indian ink of a buffalo. Across the buffalo, there's a big X. He said, now, sir, please, stay away from the buffalo. Avoid the buffalo. Don't go near the buffalo. He said, sir, the buffalo are on edge this summer for some reason. He said, so far this year, they've attacked 12 people. 6 of them have died. He said, sir, stay away from the buffalo. I said, okay, I will. Now, I'm driving through the park. The speed limit is 20. I'm going 20. Some guy comes up behind me, flashing his light, honking his horn. He wants by. I pull over. He goes by, pulls in front of me, and slows down. Now, when he did that, I saw two things. Number one, had this big bumper sticker. You've seen him. Honk if you love Jesus. Now, I don't use language I listen to often in the pulpit often, but tonight I am. Back of that car, a big four-letter word. A filthy, vile, dirty, wicked, godless four-letter word. Back of that car, big bold letters, was the word Ford, F-O-R-D. Now, maybe you know a worse four-letter word. That's the worst one I know of. I'll tell you that right now. Now, so the guy, he gets ahead of me. He slows down, okay? I pull around him. I'm going 20. Here he comes. Flashing light. I pull over. He goes, well, we're playing leapfrog, okay? He's in first place. We come to a stop sign. He stops. I stop behind him. I look down the road this way. It's clear. I look down the road this way. I saw a big buffalo walking right down the middle of the road. Now, I thought, man, I'm going to sit here and watch the buffalo. All of a sudden, I look down. I saw the sign. Honk if you love Jesus. Frank, can I tell you something? As I sat there and watched that buffalo coming near that guy's car, my love for Jesus, it just grew and grew and grew. I thought pretty soon that buffalo is going to be right in front of that piece of junk. I'm going to honk my horn and holler and yell. Watch that buffalo just rip that car to pieces. Somehow, the restraining work of the Holy Spirit kept my hands off the horn. Now wait, why do I tell you that? Honk if you love Jesus. Are you ready for this? I read somewhere years ago, I read somewhere 500,000 bumper stickers were printed that said, honk if you love Jesus. I'm going to do something they tell us never to do in seminary. I'm going to do it tonight, okay? How many of you folk here tonight will say, Brother Mark, you know how I got saved? One day I was walking down the street, thinking about things of the world, All of a sudden, a guy drove by. When he drove by, he honked his horn. When I heard him honk his horn, I realized I was a sinner. I realized Jesus died for me. Right there on the sidewalk, I stopped and accepted Christ. Hey, Brother Mark, you know what? One day I got saved because of a horn honker. A horn honker led me to Christ. Listen carefully. If you got saved because somebody one day honked a horn, I want to see this. Don't be embarrassed. You say, preacher, I got saved because of a horn honker. I want to see your hand. Anybody? Come on, show me. All those members, not one person got saved because somebody honked a horn. Can I go another route? How many folks say, preacher, I got saved because, thank God, one day a friend, a coworker, a neighbor, a church, a visitation pastor knocked on my door. I got saved one day because somebody cared for my soul. If you got saved because somebody cared, get that hand up, put it right back down. Here it is, preacher. Hey, that's God's plan. God's plan still works. It worked in your life. We don't need a new plan. We need to implement the plan that Christ gave. Get out there, warn somebody, tell somebody, teach somebody. And the same thing that worked in your life, working in somebody else's life. That's called the Great Commission. Number one, first of all, it's unending. Is it valid right now as it was the day that Christ gave it? Number two, it's universal. What do you say? Go on to all the world, preach the gospel to nice, well-dressed, mannerly, middle-income people. That's not what he said. Go on to all the world and preach the gospel to every creature. Let that settle in. I didn't say it. Christ said it. Every creature. Jesus said, don't miss a person. Why? The person that will persuade you to miss, maybe the person the nearest and closest to getting saved. Paul said, I'll repeat again, whom we preach, warning every man, we may present every man before Jesus Christ. Question. Tonight, who's waiting on you to open your mouth and tell them how to get saved? Is it a wonderful neighbor, a great neighbor, 9 foot from your front door? A man you worked beside for 20 years? Oh, the shame. Work beside somebody for 20 years, not one time tell them how to get saved. Shame on you, shame on you. A classmate, a friend at school, somebody on the team. Who's waiting on you, friend? Don't wait too long. Pretty soon, the doors of death and the gates of hell will slam shut. We can't afford to wait. We can't afford to play with the souls of people. We're not playing Las Vegas gamble. It's souls, it's people on the way to hell that need our message and need our love. God, give us the urgency, the intensity to reach out. And my friend, share the gospel with everybody we can. The gospel is universal. I like that. I cannot be out of, there's no way I can ever be out of God's will witnessing to someone. Why? God said every creature. And that's valid tonight. Now, I'll explain it for you. I read a story years ago about a man that lived in Michigan. Lived there his whole life. And the man died. The family gathered to meet his will, read the will, what there was of the family. The lawyer stood up and said, this is the strangest will I've ever seen. He said, it's unique. He said, I've checked it out. It's valid. He said, but here's what the man wrote in his own handwriting. I was born and raised in this certain city. People here, he said, have been nice and kind and helpful and friendly. But he said, not one person ever spoke to me about my soul. He said, I am deeply concerned about my soul. I've lost sleep over my soul. He said, when you read this, my will, I'll be in one or two places. I'll be in heaven, I'll be in hell. Said, I'm deeply concerned, but apparently no one else is concerned. Then last paragraph, the man wrote this. Therefore, I leave my entire estate worth about $150,000. Therefore, I leave my entire estate to the city government with one stipulation. Every council meeting, they use that money to provide food and drink for the town council. The one stipulation is this. Every council meeting, they have a preacher or a priest be present to pray for my soul. It's too late. It's too late. You know what bothers me? That story didn't have to end that way. Now, if one coworker, one neighbor, what if y'all even said, you know, he's a nice guy, but I wonder if he's going to heaven. And they went to that man and talked to him. My friend, what I read there, very, very well, he was waiting for someone to invite him to come to Christ. But no one did. Because of that, a man slipped into hell for all eternity. The Great Commission is for every single person. I like what it says over there in Revelation, the last chapter. The Spirit, that's the Holy Spirit. The Spirit and the bride says, come. Let him that heareth say, come. What does that mean? Hey, if you got saved, you heard how to get saved, get out there, tell somebody else. The Spirit says, come. You're the bride of Christ. The church, the bride says, come. Let him that heareth say, come. Here it is. And whosoever will, don't miss that. Let him come and take the water of life freely. If you want to get saved tonight, thank God you can get saved tonight. First of all, my friend, we find the Great Commission's unending. Number two, the Great Commission's universal. Come to number three tonight and I'm through. The omission implied, a commission ignored. Number three, read your Bible, an admission implored. The man admits something and implores. Here's a man admitting, I'm lost. I want to go to heaven. I don't know how. He implores. He begs. He pleads. Look at this. Look at your Bible. Notice the intensity this man has. The intensity, the urgency to find out how to get saved. Look in your Bible. Verse number one, I cried unto the Lord. Verse two, I poured out my complaint. Verse three, my spirit was overwhelmed. Verse four, I looked on my right hand. Verse five, I cried to thee, O Lord. Verse six, I attended to my cry. Verse seven, bring my soul out of prison. Oh, man, here's a guy begging, pleading, looking, searching, begging. How can I go to heaven? And the answer comes back, nobody cares if I go to hell. What a damning indictment on the church of Jesus Christ. Just mention something. This guy is doing everything he can, but Christians failed somewhere. Who failed? I don't know, but somebody did. Surely this man knew one born-again believer. They failed. The church failed. Individuals failed. And the price of failure on his part was tremendous, tremendous. Their failure. He missed heaven forever. I was preaching years ago in Howell, New Jersey. Lady in the church worked for a large firm, and she was a vice president of a large firm. And the week before revival, she had to fly over to Europe to do some business. A big conglomerate like that. What happened is she went to work, and a chauffeur picked her up, took her to the airport. Friday before revival, she flew back in. This guy picked her up, brought her back to the main headquarters. She said, on the way back, Brother Mark, I witnessed to this chauffeur. I invited him to revival. He had some interest in spiritual things. Every day I'm going to invite him and pester him. Hope he'll come to revival. I said, good, I'll pray for you. Tuesday night she came to me. He said, preacher, here's the deal. Tomorrow night the chauffeur's going to come to revival with my husband and I. He's unsaved. Pray for him. I said, I will. Next night came, I'm in the vestibule shaking hands. The door opened. In came that young lady and her husband. In came the visitor, okay? Now, he had long hair. That's fine. I can live with that. Some of you wish you just had hair. But anyway, he had long hair, okay? And here we go. Ready? He had on a purple muscle shirt. I can tell most of you guys don't even know what a muscle shirt is, do you? Yeah. He had a purple muscle shirt, ready? And black leather pants, okay? And he come in, a nice guy. I talked to him. We fellowshiped together. And pretty soon, the service started. I preached that night. He sat with Joe and his wife. He's right, the woman's name was Joe, by the way. Sat with Joe and her husband up toward the front. I finished preaching, had them bow their head. I said, okay, not sure you're saved. I want to pray for you. Raise your hand. He did. I said, is there anybody else? I'm not sure I'm saved. Pray for me. He raised the other hand. Amen. I said, anybody else? The guy went like this. I figured it's time to invite him to get saved. Amen. So, okay, everyone, stand and sing a hymn. You want to get saved? You come and tell Brother Juris, you're a believer. Want to come and pray for somebody? Come ahead. Let's stand and sing on the first stanza. He got out of the aisle. Come down front. Now, Pastor Juris is kind of a shy guy. He got down front, and Pastor Juris said, my friend, what did you come forward for? That guy just cried out. He said, it's Christ I want to receive. Thank God he got that. He got it, man. Deacon came up to him in the side room. That night, that young man received Christ. I'm waiting down front. The door opened. He came out. I went up to him. I said, sir, what happened tonight? He said, mister, in that room back there, with every fiber of my being, I accepted Jesus Christ as my Savior. I said, thank you for that. Then he broke down. He just broke down. He's weeping. He's sobbing. The tears are flowing. I said, sir, can I help you? Anything I can do for you? He said, no, sir. He said, no, but I can't believe it. So I can't believe it. So I can't believe somebody as sweet and kind and pure and lovely as Joe is be concerned about somebody as wicked and filthy and godless and dirty as I. I just can't believe she's concerned about me. Hear me? It wasn't great preaching brought that man to Christ. It was a dear woman with a great heart that cared. Let me ask you a question. Who are you concerned about? Who do you want to see say, well, nobody, wait, time out. Friend, this is not some little tiny town. Hundreds and thousands of people where you work, some of you, there are hundreds. You've got neighbors, you're telling me in this great metropolitan area, you can't find one person, not one, to pray for and invite and witness to. Does your life have to be my job, my sports, my hobby, my leisure, the Colts? God help you, you're missing the most important thing in the world, a person's soul. God, stir our hearts to reach out in days to come and share the wonderful, powerful, dynamic gospel of Jesus Christ. Will you bow your head for prayer, please? Heads are bowed, eyes are closed. Two questions. Someday, somewhere, some way, you're going to die. You say, preacher, I'm not ready. The good news is, you can be ready. With our heads bowed and our eyes closed, you say, preacher, I'm not sure I've accepted Christ. You might even be a church member. Every year I see scores of church members get saved. Preacher, I'm not sure I'm on the way to heaven, but I sure am concerned about it. I want you to pray for me. I'd love to do that. If you're not sure you're going to heaven, I won't point you out. I will not embarrass you. I'll not try and drag you down the aisle, but I'm pleading. Friend, you might even be a church member. You say, I'm not sure. Pray for me. Will you right now lift the hand up? Let me see the hand. Put it right back down. I'm not sure. Pray for me. Let me see your hand right now. Can I see it? I'll give you 10 seconds, a precious 10 seconds. When you get hell, time is up. The gates are shut. You're lost forever. I'll give you 5 seconds. Pray for me. I'm not sure. Up and down. Anybody else? Quickly. Thank you. Now, question number two. I'm talking to Christians. Do you really care for anybody outside of yourself? Is your ego so big and so vast, you have no concern for somebody you call friend? Hear me. Friends, don't let friends go to hell without trying to get them saved. Oh, if I was your friend and you never witnessed to me and I died and went to hell, I'd curse you on Judgment Day. It's not a game. It's not fun. It's reality. Unsaved people go to hell. And you probably know somebody nobody other Christian knows. If you fail, there's nobody coming out of the stands. There's nobody coming off the bench. If you fail, nobody can take your place. With our heads bowed and our eyes closed. You say, preacher, God spoke to my heart tonight. Now, there are two ways God could have spoke to your heart. Number one, he could have spoke to your heart and said, hey, come on, it's time to get involved. Time to give out some tracts. Time to give your testimony. Time to go on visitation. Maybe as I preach tonight, God brought an individual right before your mind and the holy hand tapped you on the shoulder. Said, that's the one, go get him. You say, preacher, it's not going to be easy. Calvary was not easy, but it was right. And if you're saved, it's right. You tell other people how to get saved. with our heads bowed and our eyes closed, who will say, "Preacher, I'm a Christian, but God spoke to my heart tonight. I need to get involved in this thing of witnessing and sharing. Preacher, I'm a believer, but God brought a dear friend right to my mind tonight. What God asked me to do is not going to be easy. I need to do it. I want to do it. I should do it. Brother Mark, pray for me as a child of God, I might obey." Could I see your hand right now? Up and right back down. God bless all over the auditorium. Good. And they're still going up. Good. And they're still going up. Good. And they're still going up. And they're still going up. Good. Thank God. Yes, sir, I see it. Ma'am, I see it. Teenager, I see it. God bless you. Anybody else, preacher, it's going to be tough. I've never done it before. But I know I should. I know I need to. As you pray for a number of others, include me in the prayer. Last call. 10 seconds. Anybody else? Up and right now, I see that, and I see that, and I see that, and I see one young lady. God bless your heart. Ma'am, I see it on my right. God bless you. Father, thank you tonight for meeting with us. And tonight, might you go deep. Might you go so deep you'll make us uneasy about being a spectator while folk go to hell. When you go so deep, we won't care about what somebody thinks or what somebody says. Our concern for a lost person far outweighed public opinion. God, touch hearts tonight. Move in a powerful, dynamic way in our midst. Would you sit there with your head bowed, your eyes closed? And we're going to stand. The instrument's going to play 485. When I have them stand, not until then, 485, have thine own way. It is God's way that you witness. It is God's way you share and soul win. Now, if you're not sure you're saved tonight, the pastor is here at the front before God. If you want to get saved, you couldn't find a finer man to come and tell that to in Pastor Sludes. If you want to get saved tonight, get out of that seat, come down front, tell him, "I'm not sure I'm going to heaven, I want to get saved." Somebody will take you in a room, open the Bible, and tonight, before you walk out that door, you can have a title deed of heaven. Now, you're a Christian. God spoke to your heart. What are you going to do? Well, I didn't ask what you know. What are you going to do? If God's speaking to your heart, believer, I'm going to invite you to come. Now come down, kneel to the altar, sit in the front row and pray. You want to ask God for boldness? Don't be ashamed to do that. All of us need that. Don't be embarrassed. Don't be ingrate. Get down there and pray. Say, "God, help me. It's going to be tough and difficult, and it's not my personality. I need your help." Maybe God spoke to you about an individual. Come and pray for the individual, but don't you dare put a period there. No, no. You ask God to help you go to that person and share the gospel of Jesus Christ. That's the invitation. You want to get saved tonight? You come and tell the pastor. You're a Christian. God spoke to your heart about getting involved. You come and make that dedication prayer here tonight. God brought somebody to your heart. You come and pray for him. Then pray for yourself. Say, "God, give me what I need to reach out to that person." Are you ready? Well, everyone in this auditorium right now, stand to your feet. Stand right up. Everybody, stand up.
1: I preach so often from this text, particularly in college, sometimes in high school, once in a while in the church. I never preach the same message. I guess if you would go back and look how many messages I've preached from this text, it would probably be at least 100 times. I bring to your attention tonight verse 13. The Bible says in verse 13, "Brethren, I count not myself to have apprehended." I've not arrived yet. "But this one thing I do." Read that part right there. "But this," here it is, "one thing I do." Read it together. "But this one thing I do." Most folks are so frustrated in life because we're not focused on something. We do this. We remodel a house. We get it 3/4 done. Then we do this. And then we wax the car, we're halfway done, and then we work on paying a bill, and then but we don't focus on anything. This one thing I do. And tonight, as I stand before you, we are 37 days away from January 1st. It's starting to bubble up inside for me, I tell you. I'm getting so excited. I always do. Now, I get excited when the school year begins. When September rolls around, you can always sense it in my life in the month of August. I'm ready to get done with these vacations. I'm ready to get students back in school. Some of you have been around a while, you're laughing at me. But I'm just ready to get back after it. That's how I feel when we get to the month of January, January 1st. Oh, I can hardly wait. I mentioned to the church on Wednesday, I have a new Bible. I'm very excited. Still a King James Bible, just like this, but a brand new one. It came in last week. I have brand new markers. I got all my markers already. I've tried them out to make sure they're the right colors. And I know how I'm going to mark my Bible and what I'm going to do and how I'm going to read my Bible. I can hardly wait. It's welling up inside. I want to accomplish something with my life. I want it to be this one thing I do. When I look back at the end of 2014, if our Lord should tarry, I want to be able to say, I accomplished something. I had vision. I had goals. I had ambition. I had direction. I want to, and the day that is not any longer a drive in your life, why don't you just ask God to let you go home? What's the purpose of living if you can't accomplish something? You say, well, you know, I'm just a jerk. Well, become an unjerk. I mean, get with it. I'm talking about this is 2014 could be a miracle in the making in your life. Transformation. Where God lays on your heart these next 37 days what you're supposed to accomplish and then accomplish it spiritually. In your marriage, with your family, church work, your finances. I tell you what, I'm on a drive in my life to pay everything down. I wish I would have listened to my preaching out of a man in our church, and he paid his house off. And I said to him in a meeting publicly, I said, how'd you do that? He said, let me just tell you, fellas, you listen to me right now. 5 years ago, or whatever, I listened to Pastor and I just did what he said. And I thought, you know what? I wish I'd have done what I said. I can preach it well. I just didn't practice it well. I'm looking forward. I'm excited about the mortgage going down. I'm excited that I have a fixed rate. I'm excited that I'm paying. It's going to be years. I'm going to live a long time if the Lord tarries. But I'm working on this finances. What are you doing with your finances? You say, well, we live here in the Silicon Valley. We can never own a home. We were married 16 years. We had no money from outside, none from any relatives. None. But finally, after 16 years, we were able to buy a house. Some of you give up too early. Well, we've been married 5 years. We don't own a house. Well, we were married 16. Figure out a way. There's got to be a bank you can rob or something. I mean, figure out. No. I'm on the internet. No, I'm not, I don't mean that. You say, I've never won a soul to Christ. Well, then you got it. You have to find someone that knows how to win a soul to Christ and take you out soul winning so you can be a soul winner. Say, I've never tithed in my life. Well, then you're going to have to step out by faith and say, I am going to believe God. You see, 2014, you don't let the year come to you. You go to the year. We plan that God is going to do something great in our life, in my life, in our marriage, our church, our homes. Could be the greatest year of your life. Therefore, I give you some words. This section right here. You're going to have one word tonight. I want you to remember your one word. The word is direction. They all start with the letter D. Your word up down the lower floor balcony. Your word is what class? Direction. This part of the church, it's direction. Develop a dream. Develop a direction. Develop a vision. Develop a goal. Everybody has to have direction. Well, I think que sera, sera. Whatever will be. Just let it come. No, sir. Every young person, every adult, every senior saint in this section, and along with everyone else, must have a direction. What are you headed for? What's your goal? What are you going to accomplish? That is done by sitting down and pondering and meditating and praying and thinking and say, how am I going to accomplish something? It's the word is what, church? What is the word, church? Direction. This crowd right here, lower floor and second floor. You have a word, and the word is doctrine. The word is what, church? Doctrine. You have a word, it is what? You have a word, it's what? Doctrine. By doctrine, it's the word, doctrine means teaching, but it's a belief. It's a persuasion. It's a conviction. It's faith. I must have a direction, and it must be founded upon a doctrine, a belief, a system of belief, a faith. And so there's two words, letter D. First one is what? Second one is what?
2: Doctrine.
1: Doctrine. Third one in this section right here is the word discipline. It's the word discipline. Day in, day out, doing the same thing. Day in, day out, getting up, reading your Bible, going to work, working hard, coming home, spend time with family. There must be a discipline. Your word is what, church?
2: Yes.
1: Try it again. Your word is what?
2: Yes.
1: And your word is what?
2: Yes.
1: And your word is what?
2: Yes.
1: And so we have a, and we have a, and we have a, and this crowd over here, we have another word. It's a determination. Determination. Don't let anything stop you. Your word is what, church? The way you said it, I like it. You said it like you mean it. That's good. That's great. Did you hear that, doctrine people? Did you hear the way they said that? Determination. Did you hear the way they said that, direction people? Did you hear the way? All right. So if we're going to have a great year, we'll get where we're going in a moment. And if we don't get there, you will never know. But if we're going to get there, I guarantee you, we're going to have a what? A direction. We're going to have a what? A doctrine. We believe, we're convinced, and we have to have number three, a what? And then we're going to have to, what is it?
2: Discipline.
1: Good. And this one, you have to have a?
2: Determination.
1: Yes, determination. And then this crowd right here, it's the word destiny. It's the word destiny. Destiny is so important because destiny brings victory. It brings accomplishment. You start over here with a direction, but you wind up over here with a destiny. Your word is what, church?
2: Destiny.
1: Destiny. Your word is what?
2: Destiny.
1: Good. Let's try it together. Here we go. So if I'm going to succeed, turn with me in your Bibles to the book of Nehemiah, please. Nehemiah, please. My favorite Old Testament book, Ezra, Nehemiah. As you turn to Nehemiah chapter 2, let's review the five letter D's. And a man that exemplifies this one thing I do is a man by the name of Nehemiah. And I want you to see it with me tonight. These five words, I'll go quickly. Our five words are what for 2014? Here we go. Ready?
2: Direction.
1: Good. Good job. Try it again. Here we go.
2: Direction.
1: Here it is.
2: Direction.
1: Here it is.
2: Discipline.
1: How come this all crowd here doesn't sound like you're quite right with it? Are you with it? You got it? It sounds like you're speaking in tongues. I'm trying to think. What did I tell them? All right. Here we go. Try it again. Here we go.
2: Direction.
1: Destiny. Destiny, accomplishment, the goal has been fulfilled. Now there's a man by the name of Nehemiah. He shows us these words. See, if you've never tithed, you can do it. Get a direction and get a doctrine and get a discipline and get a determination, get a destiny where you look back at the end of the year. I have so many goals in my life this past year, and I'm looking at them and saying, God did this, and God did this, and I didn't do very well here, but I'm working on it, and God did this, and praise God. I said it Wednesday night, I won't continue to hammer it away, but this was really birthed because of a church member, Dr. Music. He challenged me so much because it's not possible with his busy schedule. And he's on the lecture tour as a doctor. He's always in demand speaking at seminars. And yet he said, I am not going to miss Sunday school, Sunday morning, Sunday night, Wednesday night. I'm not going to miss one service. And I thought to myself, don't you get a vacation? He said, not in 2013. I'm not missing Sunday school, Sunday morning, Sunday night, Wednesday night. Don't you have the right to get sick? I'm not missing Sunday school, Sunday morning, Sunday night, Wednesday night. And Doc, you're back there. To glory to God. We move into December, and he's been in Sunday school, Sunday morning, Sunday night, Wednesday. That's challenged this preacher. I'll tell you that right now. I like that. That's a direction. He set a direction back in 2012. Here's where I'm going. This is my dream. This is my direction. This is my vision. This is my goal. And it was based on a doctrine. This is my persuasion, my belief, and a discipline. Day after day after day, and a determination. I'm not going to stop. And now guess what happened? There's a destiny. He made it. Got one more month. Maybe I ought to pray you get the chicken pox or something. I'm not sure. Just to say you have to try it again next year. I like that. Then I've been his pastor for 37 plus years. I like that spirit. You see, sometimes you get in a church and you've been saved a long time and we feel like, well, that's for those other people. I like it if someone has a goal like that in their heart. It's provoked me. Here's a man by the name of Nehemiah. I want you to see his direction. Chapter 2, quickly, verse 17. Then I said unto them, of course, these walls were broken down. You know that. Ye see the distress that we are in, how that Jerusalem lieth waste and the gates thereof are burned with fire. Come, let us build up the wall of Jerusalem. We be no more of reproach. Let us build up the wall. That's a direction. That is a dream. Let's do something. Let's let God do something. Tonight, let God begin to put some things on your heart this week. What am I going to do in 2014? What am I going to do to pay cash for that instead of finance it? What am I going to do to be a soul winner? What am I going to do to take care of my wife better than I have in the past? What am I going to do to finish 16 credits every semester as a college student? What am I going to do to get in the ministry? What am I going to do to get my career on target? What am I going to do to grow my business? What am I going to do to read my Bible and pray every day? What am I going to do about memorizing this good old book? What am I going to do with the ministry in this church? What am I going to do? Friend, that's direction. And he said, you see the distress that we're in, how that Jerusalem lieth waste and the gates thereof are burned with fire. Come, let us rise up and build. That was our theme in 1981. I'll never forget preaching from this book. In 1981, we were trying to build a big building over there, 32,000 square feet of building space on that small, less than 1 acre at that time. And we had to tear one building down, tear all the building down, and we wound up for 2 years not having one parking stall. I tell you what, God's people got a direction. Get a direction, write it down. Secondly, so our direction was Nehemiah. Your word is what, church? Direction. Your word is what? Doctrine. Would you turn with me, please, to chapter 1, verse 1. The Bible says now, the words of Nehemiah, the son of Hakaliah, that came to pass in the month of Cheslu. Cheslu. Cheslu is the month December. Cheslu in the archaic calendar is what we call the month of December. Nehemiah is going to get word in December about the condition of his homeland. He's in captivity. He's a cupbearer. He's going to get word that the gates are burned with fire. And he heard these things in chapter 1, verse 4. And when he heard them, he sat down, he wept, he mourned, he fasted, and he prayed. He began praying in December. He began to walk with God in December. And it's that verse number 4 says he prayed. Verse number 5, here's his prayer. I beseech thee, O Lord God of heaven, the great and terrible God that keepeth covenant. He begins to pray, and he prays in verse 5, verse 6, verse 7, verse 8, verse 9, verse 10. Verse 11, O Lord, I beseech thee now, be attentive unto my prayer and of thy servants and desire to fear. I pray thee. He's praying. Now chapter 2, verse 1. And it came to pass in the month of Nisan. Nisan is the month of April. So he starts praying in December. Or we've got a problem here. He prays in December, and he prays in January, and he prays in February, and he prays in March, and he prays in April. He prayed. If you're going to get a direction, there has to be a doctrine. Get along with God. Lord, what do you want? Speak. Lord, for thy servant here, speak to my heart. What do you want for the life of Jack Treiber in 2014? What do you want for me as a young wife, as a young mother? What do you want for me as a senior saint? What, God, do you want? I'm talking to you. I'm praying for you with you 37 days before the new year. Nehemiah prayed. I find in his life there was. I find there was what? And I find there was what? And I find number three, there was what? Discipline. We won't take the time, but when you get to chapter 3, he organized everybody by family units, and they worked on the wall where they lived. They did something where they lived. That's a discipline. They dedicated themselves to fix the water gate. There was a water gate there. They worked on the various parts of the wall. They worked on the valley gate. They worked by the gate of the fountain. They worked by the fish gate. They worked by the dung gate. They worked on all these various parts of the wall because the man had a direction. He had a doctrine. He had a discipline. But he had a determination. That's your part right here. You see, whenever you start to do something, there will always be an attack. Wherever you draw the line, that's where the attack is always going to become. Start right there. There was an attack. He set a direction based upon a godly doctrine of prayer, a discipline, work day in, day out for 52 days. But I find the determination. He didn't let anything stop him. Chapter 2, verse 19. But when Sanballat the Horonite and Tobiah the servant the Ammonite and Geshem the Arabian heard it, they laughed us to scorn and despised us and said, "What is this thing that you do? Will you rebel against the king?" Notice what it says in chapter 4. These same fellows show up again. And it came to pass that when Sanballat heard that we builded the wall, he was wroth. And he took great indignation and mocked the Jews. And he said in verse 2, "What do these feeble Jews? Will they fortify themselves? Will they sacrifice? Will they make an end of the day? Will they revive the stones of the heaps of the rubbish that are burned?" Now Tobiah the Ammonite was by him. And he said, "Even that which they build, if a fox go upon it, he shall break down the wall." The fox is the lightest walking creature. He said, it's not going to amount to anything. You talk about trying to depress him. Chapter 6, verse number 1. "Now it came to pass when Sanballat and Tobiah and Geshem the Arabian and the rest of our enemies heard that I had built the wall, that there was no breach there left therein, though at that time I had not yet set up the doors upon the gates, that Sanballat and Geshem sent unto me, saying, 'Come, let us meet together in some of the village and plain of Ono.' And they thought to do me mischief. And I sent messengers unto them, saying, 'I am doing a great work so that I cannot come down. Why should the work cease while I leave it and come down to you?'" You see, friend, he had a determination. Sanballat, Tobiah, Geshem, the Arabian, they all try to fight him. Your war may come from within your own home. Your war may come from another Christian brother or sister. Your war might come with yourself. Your war may come with your job. Your battle may come with your emotions. Your battle may come with your finances. Your battle may come from your family. But don't throw in the towel. I'm so tired of hearing people quitting. My friend, Brother Dwight Tomlinson, he pastors down in Southern California, but Brother Tomlinson began pastoring up here near our church in Redwood City 38 years ago. And we were young boys pastoring at the same time. We'd meet together periodically and we would have a breakfast together, and we found out whoever had the $2 would pay. And we didn't have any money, either one of us. We would meet about halfway, talk about our church sometimes on Monday or Tuesday early in the week. And I can recall that he developed a little statement. And in every letter he sends to everybody, it's on a little small business card. These words, don't quit. I've received them from 30 some years. Don't quit. Don't quit. Friend, why do we quit so easily? Our boss fires us. Well, you might have to get a job, but don't quit on life. Oh, I'm so depressed. I've got to go into therapy. Therapy? That's one nut telling another nut. You don't need to go into therapy. Say, I need some antidepressants. Oh, why? So you can have suicidal thoughts? No, sir. There has to be determination. There has to be a fight in this thing. I'm going to stay in the battle. Lastly, I'm done. There's a destiny. And the destiny, there's a victory. Verse number 15 of chapter 6. So the wall was finished. The wall was finished. The wall was finished. Let's read that together to that word finished, shall we? Ready? Begin, church. So the wall was finished. How'd the wall get finished? Because it got a direction based on a doctrine, based upon a discipline, based upon a determination, based upon a destiny. The wall was finished. Finish it. Finish it. I recall, and I have more time in my life than many of you would have. We're not raising children. And I was challenged several years ago in January to read my Bible from Genesis to Revelation in 1 month's time. And I looked at that and said, man, I don't know. I don't know if I can do that. Throw out 50 chapters a day. I don't know if I can do that. I took it as a challenge. And I tell you what, it became an easy challenge for me. There has to be some things that you say, this is my discipline. I like a cup of coffee in the morning. I've always liked a cup of coffee in the morning, one cup a day. But about 3 years ago, I said, I'm going to discipline myself for a year. I went more than 2 years. I'm going to discipline never to have a cup of coffee. It's not sin. It's not wrong. I just wanted to discipline myself. I don't get in my car to hear these morning talk show hosts. I don't get to hear them. But if I'm ever in my car, I kind of like to hear what they're saying. But I discipline myself as I travel to meetings or I'm here and there. For 1 year, I said, I'm not going to listen to one of those guys. Why? I need the discipline. I need the discipline. I set my life last March 1st a discipline for some things physically, and I've set a disciplined life. Why? I have to do that. I don't like everything I have to do, but I have to do it. Why? Because I need to conquer this. And friend, there are things in your life that ought to be big things and great things, and say, by the grace of God, I'm going to determine not to let anything stop me to accomplish it and hear one day, well done, thou good and faithful servant. My mind goes back to 1980 in closing. We had that A-frame building. It could seat about 60 people. Just you remember this, and it had those dividers, and we pulled those dividers out. And then when Brother Kerry joined us on staff on October 1st, 1976, we pulled out the walls in that auditorium, and we could get up to 198 chairs, metal chairs. Oh, I'll never forget that. We had that building, then we added a little 16 by 20. That was our building. There was a little driveway around that building, and the rest of it was that clay. And oh, you would drive a bus or you'd drive a car on that clay after it rained, and it would load up your tires, and we had a mess. I'll never forget, we had a big day in that building. And in that building, the big day was Sunday, May 24th, 1981. I'll never forget it. I'd always take my wife home, and we had a little girl at that time, and We'd take them home. We'd eat lunch. And then I'd come back the four or five blocks. I'd come to my office every Sunday afternoon and study. My office was in the house next door. The church bought this house, and we bought this house. This house, we eventually moved it to South San Jose, off of Alum Rock Road. The next house, we tore it down with a bulldozer. Where the parking lot and where the three-story building is where those two houses were. My office was in the family room of that house, the first house. We bought it from Mr. and Mrs. Yaler. We spent more money on that house than anybody had ever purchased one in the neighborhood. We bought it for $51,000. And I told him, you know you're ripping us off. I think houses are going for the mid to high 30s at that time. We moved in there. We had the school office. We had the church offices. The garage became four offices.

24th, 1981. And Brother Rick Houck was one of our staff members. He's worked for many years now in Lancaster with Brother Chapel. Brother Rick Houck was one of my staff members. Rick was in charge of junior high day or senior high, I forget what he was in charge of. And he built, though I didn't even get to see it that day, with 2x4s, he stuck them straight up in the air and put black plastic and made a tent. Really, I don't know why he didn't even put black plastic over it, but he thought he needed it in the month of March and month of May, a tent. I really don't even remember seeing it on Sunday morning. I was busy with the adults and doing what I was going to do and busy shaking hands with people, getting the buses in and out, and the big day came, and it was a big day. Oh, it was so exciting. That afternoon, I was in my study, and like usual around here, around 3 o'clock every day, 3:30, the wind starts to come off the bay. It comes from the south in the morning and turns around and comes from the north at night and always comes over that 58 degree water and cools this area down almost every night. That's why it's generally cool here at night. And the wind began to pick up and I kept hearing this noise. I didn't know what it was. It was that black plastic flapping in the wind. I thought, what in the world is going on out there? I tried to study and I hear this flapping away, flapping away, flapping away. And I opened up the back door that went from my office, which was the family room, into the patio. And I looked out there, and Brother Rick Houck had built this tent. I thought, Brother Houck, why didn't you take the tent down? Why'd you even need it? I had a negative spirit, I'm sure, you know. I'm thinking, come on, brother. As I stood there on March, on May the 24th, 1981, I stood there. I want you to, don't forget that day, May 24th, 19, I stood there. And I said, we're trying to build a building. We need to meet somewhere. I have no idea what to do. How am I going to keep this church going? We're going to build that building. Our theme this year is rise up and build. How are we going to rise up and build? I don't even have an auditorium. And that was flapping in the wind. I'll never forget it. It's like the Holy Spirit of God said, build it, put up a tent. May the 24th, 1981, put up a tent. Please don't forget, May the 24th, 1981. On May the 26th, 2 days after I went to the city, I said, I want to put up a tent. We want to meet in that tent 2 days after that Sunday, May the 26th, 1981. I said, I need a permit. I thought they'd just give it to me over the counter. June the 2nd, 1981. I was out May the 24th looking. You think of the miracle of this. May 24th. On June the 2nd, they issued us a permit for 2 years. 9 days. You try to get that done nowadays, you'd have to have a case study. We got the approval on June the 2nd. Please think of this. I called immediately Valdosta, Georgia. I said, I need a tent. They said, well, we got this. I said, I don't want one of those green ones. I want a white one. And we got a white tent. I'll never forget telling the church, we had just remodeled in 1980 the auditorium. We no longer had the folding chairs. We had pews. We had brand new carpet and we had pews and they were a beautiful orange. Remember when orange was in? Orange pews, orange floor. Oh, it was good. And I went to the church. I said, guess what, folks? I'm going to put up a tent. Can't hear you back here, pastor. I'm going to put up a tent. I knew they'd think I was crazy. And I said, folks, I want to ask you to tear down an auditorium and put up a tent. We'll take the glass doors and bring them to the tent so all entrances and exits have glass doors. We'll take these chandeliers and we'll build
a frame and we'll put the chandeliers in.

0: here. We just put air conditioning in the auditorium. We'll take the air conditioning and we'll pipe in central air. We'll take this orange carpet and these orange pews and put them out there. We'll put a foundation down. It will be thin because in a year or two, we're going to tear it out. I said, we'll put sidewalks up. We'll put flowers up. We'll put bushes up. We're going to take our baptistry and put it. It won't fit in the front, so we've got to put it in the back. And when you can turn around and watch, we'll have a glassed-in baptistry. Guess what? On July 19th, 1981, 56 days later, from May 24th, we had our first service. Nehemiah put up a wall in 52 days. God allowed us to put that tent up. We'd roll those sides up. We'd put speakers out. On Sunday morning and Sunday night, for those 2 years, it did not rain on Sundays. People sat outside. We had one revival where it poured down every single night. I mean, it just poured. We didn't have one parking stall, and the church grew. In 56 days, from the time I heard that black plastic blowing in the wind to get the permit, to get the tent, to get it here, to put the concrete in, to move everybody out there. 56 days. Started right over here. Oh, our people, we got a direction together. We developed together a doctrine. We made it a spiritual thing. We determined together that we're going to discipline ourselves with this, and a determination and a destiny. I remember Alan Fong right there. The first Saturday, we had a work day on that tent. You were on the back side of the tent where it would be my pulpit here, the choir, and then the back of the tent, and then the wall, which was a chain link fence going up there behind that. I can remember him down there taking a crowbar and turning those big stakes down into the ground. They're boring them in there. And then we're attached the chains to that fence. You remember that? You remember that, Brother Allen? You looked the same then like you look now. I can't believe that you look the same. I mean, it's amazing. God did that. God wants to do something big in your life this year. This one thing I do. Please, I beg of you. Husbands and wives, aim for something. Aim for something. You young men and women that are going to be leaving us and going out in the ministry, do something. Do something. Find a bus. Find a building. Get on the mission field. Do something with your life. Every one of us with the Bible, let's love it. I love the old Bible. Read it. Study it. Feed upon it. Get to know this book. Put your heart in this book. Write things down. One day your children and grandchildren will read your notes and this spoke to my dad. This spoke to my mother. I'm talking about learn how to be a soul winner. I'm talking about learn to change your personality. It is so, perhaps you say, I have a dry personality and I'm as dead as last year's Christmas tree. Well, figure out how to change it. You weren't born with your personality, friend. You developed it. You're boring. Change it. Man, I just can't. I'm just that way. Change it. If your wife wants it, change. If your husband wants it, change. If people want to see, change it. Well, I'm just Mr. Chief Rain Cloud. I'm negative all the time. Well, change it. Don't be negative. Well, the sun is out there. Oh, I know. It's too hot. Well, it's too cold today. Well, come on. Five big words. Let's stand together, please.
1: I would like for you to take the Word of God, please, and turn with me in the New Testament to the book of Acts. In the 20th chapter, and we'll begin reading in just a moment, in Acts chapter 20 with verse 17. Acts chapter 20 and verse 17. We come upon a scene recorded for us by the Holy Spirit of God with men who are weeping. As a matter of fact, they appear to be out of control in their weeping. And if you walk closer, you'll find the attention is given to one person. They're all thinking evidently about that one person and what he has said. And God gives us this record as if the Lord is standing there observing it. And the things he emphasizes are the things that he wants us to hear about that conversation. So we view, we look, we see, and then we hear. We hear what this man is saying to them. The Word of God says in Acts chapter 20, beginning with verse 17, "And from Miletus he sent to Ephesus and called the elders of the church. And when they were come to him, he said unto them, You know from the first day that I came into Asia after what manner I have been with you at all seasons, serving the Lord with all humility of mind and with many tears and temptations, which befell me by the lying in wait of the Jews, and how I kept back nothing that was profitable unto you, but have showed you and have taught you publicly and from house to house, testifying both to the Jews and also to the Greeks, repentance toward God and faith toward our Lord Jesus Christ. And now, behold, I go bound in the Spirit unto Jerusalem, not knowing the things that shall befall me there, save that the Holy Ghost witnesseth in every city, saying that bonds and afflictions abide me. But none of these things move me, neither count I my life dear unto myself, so that I might finish my course with joy and the ministry which I have received of the Lord Jesus, to testify the gospel of the grace of God. And now behold, I know that ye all among whom I have gone preaching the kingdom of God shall see my face no more. Wherefore I take you to record this day that I am pure from the blood of all men, for I have not shunned to declare unto you all the counsel of God. Take heed therefore unto yourselves and to all the flock over the which the Holy Ghost hath made you overseers to feed the church of God, which he hath purchased with his own blood. For I know this, that after my departing shall many grievous wolves enter in among you, not sparing the flock. Also of your own selves shall men arise, speaking perverse things to draw away disciples after them. Therefore watch and remember that by the space of 3 years I cease not to warn everyone night and day with tears. And now, brethren, I commend you to God and to the word of his grace, which is able to build you up and to give you an inheritance among all them which are sanctified. I have coveted no man's silver or gold or apparel. Yea, ye yourselves know that these hands have ministered unto my necessities and to them that were with me. I have showed you all things, how that so laboring you ought to support the weak, to remember the words of the Lord Jesus, how he said, it is more blessed to give than to receive. And when he had thus spoken, he kneeled down and prayed with them. And they all wept sore and fell on his neck and kissed him, sorrowing most of all for the words which he spake, that they should see his face no more. And they accompanied him unto the ship." If you're in the habit of marking things in your Bible, I want you to mark an expression found in the 24th verse. "I have finished my course with joy." I finished my course with joy. This chapter could be subtitled, "A Chapter of human tears and weeping. Paul talks early on about warning with tears. He talks in the middle of the conversation again about how he shed tears for these people. And then as the scene comes to a conclusion, the Bible says that Paul kneeled down. Evidently, they kneeled down all around him. And the Apostle Paul was praying. He had just said to them, "I commend you to God." And they prayed with him, and they wept, and they walked him to the ship, to board the ship, to continue his journey. They knew that he was telling them about how he was finishing his course. He was concluding his life. The end had not yet come, but God had given him some insight, and it was coming. He used this word that is used from time to time, the word finished. Finished. Sometimes people finish a meal, they finish a conversation. But here he says, God has laid out a course for me. He chose it for me. I didn't choose it for myself. But he chose it for me. I discovered what God's choice was. And you remember, there are circumstantial things you have no control over. As much as you may think about them and why they happen and how they happen, you have no choice about where you were born and to whom you were born, some of the things that have come into your life. And Paul said, this is not what I chose, this is what God chose. Then he discovered that the things he chose in preparation, as he describes them for us in his letters in the New Testament, came into perfect harmony with what God has chosen. And he's summarizing all of this and saying, I'm finishing my course. The question I have for you, and God helping me, I'll speak on it this service and the next one we have together, is how do you plan to finish your course? I started to use the term, how do you hope to finish your course? But I decided against it. I think many of us have hopes, but I wanted to give a little more weight to this thought. How do you plan deliberately, working at it with earnestness? How do you plan to finish your life? I want you to hold your place here just a moment. And I want you to look at some prohibitions that Paul laid out for himself. When he wrote the church in Corinth, in 1 Corinthians, the closing part of the 9th chapter, he says in verse 25 of 1 Corinthians chapter 9, "And every man that striveth for the mastery is temperate in all things. Now they do it to obtain a corruptible crown, but we an incorruptible." He's talking about finishing a race and what people are doing to finish right. And whatever they're gifted with, to recognize their achievement is corruptible. It won't last. But he says, what I'm doing will last forever, because he that doeth the will of God abideth forever. Your record here will last forever. What you do in the will of God will last forever. Maybe it's God's will for you just to confine yourself to being the faithful mother to rear the children that God has given you. When my wife and I go to London, England, we go to Bunhill Fields and we tour a cemetery. In this particular cemetery, people were buried there that could not be buried in hallowed ground. According to the Church of England and the powers that be, the ground was too good for them. So they were carried out to a certain place, and it soon became recognizable that the great people who blazed a trail for God, apart from the hallowed ground cemeteries, could be buried here. And there's one grave that stands out. It's been there for as a tombstone for more than 200 years. It's the tombstone of Savannah Wesley. You need to read her life story. She's not remembered for anything but her family, maybe her trifling husband, who was a preacher, who amounted to nearly nothing, and the responsibility she was caring that was cast upon her to rear her children. And she did rear the children. She read them the Word of God, had devotions with them, spent a time each week and each day with special time with them. One of her children happened to be John Wesley, the great preacher. One was the great songwriter whose songs we still sing, Charles Wesley. And no one would look at that gravestone and say, oh, she was just a mother. She was a world changer. She was an earth shaker. She gifted the world as a mother with what she did with her children. I'm not trying to say someone's task may seem to be, in the eyes of the world, so much greater than someone else's task, or someone's course they're on so much greater than someone else's course. But your course, your task, your assignment, what God has given you, how do you hope to finish your life? How do you plan to finish your life? It's coming to an end. No doubt, on this earth, we're not here forever. There's an interesting statement given to us in the Old Testament when the destruction of Judah in the book of Lamentations. Would you just let me read it while you listen? It's God's description of how a nation was destroyed. And when you come to the fourth chapter, the testimony is given here that the anger of the Lord was against his people. And the text says in verse 17, as for us, our eyes are yet failed for our vain help. In other words, we wanted someone to deliver us, but the deliverer never came. We wanted someone to help us, but the help never got there. In our watching, we have watched for a nation that could not save us. And then the Bible says in verse 18, they hunt our steps, that we cannot go in our streets. Our end is near. Our days are fulfilled. For our end has come. In other words, someone is looking, watching the enemy approaching. The nation and the city of Jerusalem has been taken over. Will they be next? They hear the footsteps of the enemy. They know it's close. And then they say, it's come. Our end has come. When you've been engaged in something that's competitive and there's some way you measure the game, and when you finish, somebody wins and somebody loses. When you're behind and you think you're near the end, you may be working really, really hard. And always, not every once in a while, but always, someone on the team said, we should have worked this hard early on. Not just in the last few minutes of the thing or the few seconds. I'm saying to you, think about your life. Think about your life, your God-given life. You started it. You're going to end. It may end with sudden death. You can't make any plan then. It may end with such a sorrowful death when all the facilities of your life have been taken from you and no rational decisions can be made. Only you just lie there and other people care for you. In these more than half century of ministry, I've seen quite a bit of that. But how do you plan to finish your life? How do you plan? It will come to an end. The Bible says appointed unto men wants to die, but after this, the judgment. So it's coming. I'm not trying to make you sorrowful. I'm trying to make you hopeful and trying to get you to see that planning needs to be done. Look back with me at this 20th chapter of the book of Acts. I want to call your attention to some things. Paul deliberately sent for the leaders of Ephesus, the place where he'd spent more time than any other place in his earthly ministry, to meet him at a certain place. And no doubt as he was preparing for the meeting, he was giving consideration about what he was going to say. And the Holy Spirit enabled him, and the human penman for the book of Acts, his assisting physician, Luke, no doubt was eyewitness to these things. And this is how it happened. They greeted him, no doubt. They were anxious to see him and hear his voice and see what he'd say. And he began to speak and said, in verse 18, and when they were come to him, he said unto them, ye know, from the first day that I came into Asia, after what manner I have been with you at all seasons. In other words, the record's already made. Would you write it down? The record's already made. I've conducted hundreds, thousands of funerals. And some people want me to enlarge someone in death and make something out of them that they're not really or haven't been. But we're making our record as we live. People know you. They know who you are. They know if you know Jesus Christ and that Christ is large enough in your life that you talk about him and tell people about him. Perhaps if you know the Lord as your Savior, there's been lots and lots of talk about how you came to know him. But Paul assures these people, my record is already written. And while you're planning your life, you're writing the record. When he wrote the Corinthians in 1 Corinthians chapter 9, notice he says, I kept my body in subjection. I made sure that there are things I did not do and things I did do. There are prohibitions God had for me. I knew if I got into that, it would ruin my meeting at the end with God. I plan to finish. I got a meeting I'm going to. You have a meeting you're going to. You and I are going to a meeting with God. What plans are you making for it? Someone came to me with the gospel. They explained to me what God had done for my sin. That God sent his only begotten son to die on the cross for my sin. Can you imagine what God did for me and for you? That God so loved the world that he gave his only begotten son that whosoever believeth in him should not perish but have everlasting life. And Christ went to the cross. He became a man. He was robed in flesh. God robed in flesh, became a man so he could live on this earth. And he lived a sinless life. He owed no sin debt. And he went to the cross. And he bled and died, not for his own sin, but for our sin. And everything that God demanded that we pay because of our sin, Christ, God's Son, paid it. He died and was buried. Why did he do that? The greatest tragedy in human history became the greatest triumph in human history. The devil said, we've got him, we've killed him. People are carrying signs today in our world. If Jesus comes again, we'll kill him again. Can you imagine people marching in streets in America carrying signs like that? People so rebellious against God, they're carrying signs that we're happy we're going to hell. We plan to have a good time in hell. That's the world in which we live. And people are talking then, carrying signs and bragging about it. There'll be no happiness in hell. No smiles, no children, no flowers, no pleasant days, no fond memories. The Bible says weeping and gnashing of teeth. Jesus told the story. He pulled back the curtain and he said himself, in hell a man lift up his eyes being in torments and he saw Lazarus afar off and he cried and said, Father Abraham, have mercy on me. That's what people are doing in hell. Have mercy on me and send Lazarus. I may dip the tip of his finger in water and cool my tongue for I'm tormented in this flame. The hell was created for the devil and his angels. If anybody knows what it's like, Jesus Christ, God's Son, the Creator God, knows what it's like. It was made for the devil and his angels. And people who reject Christ are going to go there without Christ forever. How are you planning to finish your life? You're making the plans now. You're making the plans by the attention you give or do not give to the Lord. We say, I got to have a life. I got to make a life. God intends for those who know him to make him the center of their life, the goal of their life. And it's not something tragic. It's wonderful. The only real life, everything else is a pretense. The only real life that exists is eternal life in Christ. The eternal one living in us. He's living in us. That's the only real life that exists. Everything else is a pretense, a disguise for life. I've seen them. Before I was a Christian, I was with them. Let's go and name the place. Let's do these things and name the things. Let's plan on a good time. Or maybe it was nothing profane. But just, it didn't include God or God's Son. That's not life. That's a pretense for life. Because when you wake up the next day, you got to try to find it again. But eternal life is forever. And when Christ comes to live in you, it's forever. He said, I will never leave you, never forsake you. You'll go with us all the way. I'm saying to you, how are you planning to finish your life? Paul said, I'm finished my course. And you know it. I don't have to enlarge it. It's laid out there for everybody to see. Serving the Lord, verse 19, with all humility of mind and with many tears and temptations, which befell me by the lying in wait of the Jews, and how I kept back nothing that was profitable unto you, but have showed you and have taught you publicly and from house to house. When I was just a boy, I was digging a deep hole for myself. I mean, digging the hole for myself. And by the way, everybody without Christ is digging a deep hole for themselves. And I found myself one day, I had a reputation that wasn't God-honoring, wasn't pleasing to the Lord. I was driving a car behind two of my friends who lost control of their car. They ran into a building. It was a block building on Sevierville Road in Maryville. And both of them shot through the windshield, bounced off the concrete building and lie dead on the hoods of their cars, of their car. When I got out and saw, one moment they're here, next moment they're gone, one moment I'm talking to them somewhere, they jump in the car and now they're gone. I'm not trying to tell you that God did that to speak to me, but when it happened, God spoke to me. You don't get the idea sometimes that you're going to finish when you're young. You finish when you're old. You finish when you're sick. You finish when you're dying. You finish on your terms, not God's terms. But it doesn't work that way. I'm saying to you, how do you plan to finish your life? He said, I've been testifying both to the Jews and also the Greeks. My message is repentance toward God and faith toward the Lord Jesus Christ. And now behold, I go bound in the Spirit unto Jerusalem, not knowing the things that shall befall me there, save that the Holy Ghost witnesseth in every city, saying that bonds and afflictions abide me. There's a second thing I want you to write down, and that is that in your planning, you must plan to grow and enlarge in your faith in God. Grow and enlarge in your faith in God. I don't know why, but I had the idea that life would get much easier all the while. But Jesus said the opposite. He said, man that's born of woman is a few days and full of trouble. Can you imagine that? Jesus said to his disciples just before he went to the cross, he said, in the world you shall have tribulation. One of my heroes is named Lee Robertson. He's with the Lord. He's been with the Lord for a long time. He was born in 1909. I think he died in, well, he died at age 97. And he sat with me in a meeting when I was speaking with him in the state of Delaware. I'll never forget it, sitting beside me waiting to be called on to preach. And he was in his 70s. Now, nobody knew how long he would live. He lived to be 97, as I said. But he reached over and took me by the leg, took his hand and right above my knee, grasped my knee. And he turned to me, and of course, because of his motion and grasping me to get my attention, I looked at him. And here this 70-something-year-old man was weeping. And he said, Clarence, I'm having the hardest year of my life. And then he said, I thought these kind of trials would be over by now. But they weren't. So you say, God's making it harder and harder on us? No, I'm saying that we must increase our faith. We must grow in the grace and knowledge of the Lord. We must trust God for greater things. We must find a way to face the new challenges, to deal with the things that God allows in our lives, and by faith to take on things. You say, well, I thought at this juncture in life, no, we had the wrong idea. This is a world that is against God. We're making our way through it. And if we're planning to finish strong, we're going to have to grow stronger as we move through it. No doubt about it. Are you doing that? How can you do it? You do it with the Word of God. Let the Bible become a friend to you. Memorize Scripture. Meditate upon the Scriptures that you memorize. Think of the goodness of God. Think what He did for you, what He's done for you. That His promises are, I will never leave you, forsake you. God is with you. Think that when we came to Christ, He gave us access immediately. Immediately. We have access to God. Can you imagine the God who made the world gives us access to Him in a split second, no matter where we are? I can cry out to God. I was just in Montana preaching to a group of leaders. I came back last evening because I wanted to be with you. I was in a beautiful spot. God was working in a great way. I was out in the middle of what people would call nowhere, but it was full of God's beauty. But in a second, I could cry out there, or on a plane flying there or anywhere else, God has made a way so that any moment I could have access to Him. Just in that moment, I could come into His presence, come into the throne room and speak to God. Why has God done that for us? So that we can finish well. We're not orphans. He hasn't left us. Paul said, I'm leaving here and I'm going to face greater challenges. God is with me. He's going to enable me. He finally got to Rome and walked out into a Roman courtyard and had his head severed from his shoulders. But God was with him all the way. He even wrote when he was going near the end, I've finished my course. He'd fought a good fight. It wasn't that he had fought good, that the fight was worth fighting. And he finished his course. But our faith must grow. If you think I'm 70 now, or I'm 80 now, or I'm 60 now, or I'm 50 now, or I'm 30 now, I want you to know you're going to face challenges. You're going to have to deal with things. You're going to hear news you don't want to hear. And you're going to have to rely upon God to see you through if you're going to plan to finish well. And he says, as he goes on, but none of these things move me, verse 24, neither count I my life dear unto myself, so that I might finish my course with joy. I want you to get that. If you would, circle the little word joy. And the ministry which I have received of the Lord Jesus to testify the gospel of the grace of God. He says, I'm going to have to keep the joy of the Lord. That's in my plan. That's in my plan. May I let you in on some personal things? Very personal things? I've been here a long time. A long time. And I love every moment God's given me. And I plan to continue to be here. Some of my childhood friends see me from time to time and they say, when do you plan to give it up? I said, when God gets through with me. As long as I know God's blessing and doors are opening and God challenges me things, why should I go somewhere and get in a rocking chair and wonder what's going on in the world? I'm not going to do that. I'm just not going to do it. Adjustments to make? Yes. But I could let something or someone, I could let something or someone destroy my joy. Ultimately, it's always a choice I would make. So I have to keep that joy if I'm going to finish with joy. I plan to finish with joy. I plan to be happy going out of here to see Jesus. And that's not just a whim or a hope for thing. It's something I got to work at. I can't let you or anything I'm doing or anyone, I can't let you destroy that. Or anyone else. And God has made the Christian life so He can not only sustain our joy, but fill us with joy and encouragement while we're going through all the way to the finish. Is that what you want? Then plan on it. You say, I could get even with this guy. I could say something about this guy. I could get mad at this person and justify it and say, you know, the truth of the matter is everybody would understand. And we don't know what we're going to face. We don't know what we're going to face. But keeping the joy does something else. It has so many byproducts. It enables you to enable others and encourage others and help others. I heard earlier this morning that someone I know lost a son in the most tragic way. Now, I'm not going through what he's going through, but I tried to call him. I couldn't get him on the phone, but I left a message on his phone that we're praying for him and our church is praying for him. And I'm praying for him. I want to encourage him. I don't know how somebody lives through something like that, except to say that God sees them through, and he will. But staying in the joy of the Lord. Paul, wait a minute. Wait a minute. God records this and it's truthful. But you're the man who's been through everything, beaten, and unimaginable things happen, rejected. But he said, I'm finishing with joy. And if you're going to finish with it, you've got to keep it alive and going all the way through. I've been married 53 years. I enjoy saying that. And I enjoy hearing people say, that's a long time. And I enjoy saying back to them, it's not long enough. Then looking over and smiling at Evelyn. I want to see if she's smiling at me. Do you know, you can let your marriage just wear out before it's gone. It takes work and planning. You can get bored with your children, and your children get bored with you. And you get ticked off about some particular thing, and it just becomes emblazoned and woven into their lives. But watch out. You won't be happy in your marriage or your family anymore. You won't have the joy anymore. I'm asking you a question. You say, I don't have to give you an answer. That's right. You don't. But you will give God an answer. How do you plan to finish your life? Now, I'm going to have to finish this sermon at some other time because some of you are going to get hungry, want to eat, start yawning, carrying on like you're about dead, start looking at your watches. I know you. That's why it says part two. We're going to have part two. But how do you plan to finish your life? No option about finishing. It may be with the trumpet sounding and Jesus coming. I hear people say, I'm not afraid to die, but I don't want to go through all this suffering. Well, I hope you don't, but there may be. I just heard of somebody I love that has pancreatic cancer. That's a terrible suffering-causing disease. I was with one of our precious men, and his wife was losing her mind. He could no longer take care of him. Take care of him. He couldn't do it. I went with the two of them to a place for someone to care for her. And she just had enough mind to say to him, George, we were sitting on the bed together. We were all three weeping. And she said, George, pray right now. Pastor, pray with George that God takes me now. This isn't going to get better. Just pray that God takes me. The doctor had just said she may live for weeks and months and years like this. But she prayed. She asked us to pray. And we prayed. And I said, is this really what you want me to pray? George, are you ready for this? And she said, yes, I know the Lord. I'm happy. I still know my husband. I still know you. We prayed reluctantly. How do you pray for someone who asks you to pray for them like that? We prayed. And just a few days, God took her. I don't know how it's going to end with the details. I just know it's going to end. And I sure want it to count for the most. And I plan to finish well. And I want you to plan to finish well. Let's bow in prayer, may we? Thank you. I would like you to take the word of God, please, if you would, and turn with me to the gospel according to Mark chapter 1. Mark chapter 1. And we'll begin reading in just a moment. For Mark chapter 1 and verse 1. Years ago, almost 50 years ago, one of my counselors said to me that if you're going to be a pastor, people will forgive you for many things, but not for coming to the pulpit unprepared. You can do lots of things, say lots of things, miss appointments, but when it comes time to preach the Word of God, you need to be prepared to preach the Bible. I took that to heart because the pulpit ministry is an opportunity not only to preach the truth of God's word, but to give the direction and nurture to the church that's needed. Much of the pastoring of the church is done from the pulpit. There's no doubt about that. And so we keep moving in that direction, asking God to guide us and help us. It's sort of having a family, the family of faith, the flock of God. And these are the things that we emphasize. I'm doing that in this particular message today, not just to preach what I'm giving to you, but to get the emphasis where I think it needs to be. So may God guide us and help us and give us understanding. And of course, we're in a spiritual warfare right now, this moment. I'm battling the world, the flesh, and the devil. This moment. And distracting things. Not from you, but I'm just telling you. Satan knows. And we fight this battle. And we win the victory by trusting in the Lord, believing in the Lord. May God guide us and help us. If you have your Bible, open to the Gospel according to Mark. Chapter 1, beginning with verse 1, the Bible says, the beginning of the gospel of Jesus Christ, the Son of God. As is written in the prophets, behold, I send my messenger before thy face, which shall prepare the way before thee. The voice of one crying in the wilderness, prepare ye the way of the Lord, make his path straight. John did baptize in the wilderness and preached the baptism of repentance for the remission of sins. For they went out unto him all the land of Judah and they of Jerusalem and were all baptized of him in the river of Jordan, confessing their sins. And John was clothed with camel's hair and with a girdle of skin about his loins. And he did eat locusts and wild honey, and preached, saying, there cometh one mightier than I, after me, that the latchet of his whose shoes I am not worthy to stoop down and unloose. I indeed baptize you with water, but he shall baptize you with the Holy Ghost. And it came to pass in those days that Jesus came. Now, we need the Lord Jesus in our lives. We need the Lord Jesus in our homes. We need the Lord Jesus in our community. He not only makes the difference, he changes life. He changes it entirely. If you're in the habit of marking things in your Bible, I want you to mark the opening expression in this gospel record, the beginning of the gospel of Jesus Christ, the Son of God. There are many beginnings, but here the Bible says the beginning of the gospel of Jesus Christ, the Son of God. Now I'm going to do something I don't normally do. I'm going to give just a little background, more than normal. I want you to turn with me to the book of Acts and chapter 12. The human penman for this particular gospel record is a man called John Mark. A great difference had been made in his life. His home was in Jerusalem. It appears, at least, that he was from at least a rather wealthy family. His home big enough for people to gather. And we come to the 12th chapter of the book of Acts. We find persecution against the church. And Herod, the Bible says, now about that time, Herod, the king, stretched forth his hands to vex certain of the church. And he killed James, the brother of John, with the sword. Think of that. Remember James and John, the sons of Zebedee, followers of our Lord? Remember their mother asking Jesus on the way to Jerusalem when they stopped for a little while in Jericho that she wanted her sons to sit one on his right hand and one on his left? And the Lord spoke to them. And he asked them a question, are you able to drink of the cup that I shall drink of? And some foolish answers were given. But now here the first is dead. James beheaded. The last of the disciples on the Isle of Patmos is Brother John, giving us 5 written records in the New Testament, the Gospel according to John, 1st, 2nd, 3rd John, the book of the Revelation. But James is dead. His head is cut off. And because he saw it pleased the Jews, he proceeded further to take Peter also. Then were the days of unleavened bread. And when he had apprehended him, he put him in prison and delivered him to 4 squadrons of soldiers to keep him, intending after Easter to bring him forth to the people. In other words, I'll kill him also to please the people. Peter, therefore, was kept in prison, but prayer was made without ceasing of the church unto God for him. And when Herod would have brought him forth, that same night Peter was sleeping between 2 soldiers, bound with 2 chains, and the keepers before the doors kept the prison. I want you to notice as I'm reading the detail that God gives. It's not always given this way. And behold, the angel of the Lord came upon him, and a light shined in the prison. And he smote Peter on the side and raised him up, saying, "Arise up quickly." And his chains fell off from his hands. And the angel said unto him, "Gird thyself and bind on thy sandals." So he did. And he saith unto him, "Cast thy garment about thee and follow me." And he went out and followed him, and wist not that it was true which was done by the angel, but thought he saw a vision. When they were past the first and the second ward, they came unto the iron gate that leadeth unto the city, which openeth to them of his own accord. And they went out and passed on through one street, and forthwith the angel departed from him. And when Peter was come to himself, he said, "Now I know of a surety that the Lord hath sent his angel and hath delivered me out of the hand of Herod and from all the expectation of the people of the Jews." And when he had considered the thing, he came to the house of Mary, the mother of John, whose surname was Mark, where many were gathered together praying. And as Peter knocked at the door of the gate, a damsel came to hearken named Rhoda. And when she knew Peter's voice, she opened not the gate for gladness, but ran in and told how Peter stood at the gate. Now remember, they're inside praying for him to get out of prison. And now he's standing at the door and at the gate. And they said to her, "Thou art mad." So much for their faith in prayer, right? But she constantly affirmed that it was even so. Then said they, "It is his angel." But Peter continued knocking, and when they had opened the door and saw him, they were astonished. But he, beckoning unto them with the hand to hold their peace, declared unto them how the Lord had brought him out of the prison. And he said, "Go show these things unto James and to the brethren." And he departed and went into another place. There was James, the brother of John, son of Zebedee. And there was James, the brother of Jesus, who became a believer after the resurrection of Jesus, who became the leader in the church in Jerusalem. But as we're reading these details in this, I want you to see that Peter knew he could go to the house of John Mark, because that's where the followers of Jesus would be gathered. And that's what he did. The same John Mark, who is the human penman for this gospel record. Sometimes we see God using people, but we don't understand all that God has done in their lives to bring them to the place where they are. Think of the experience Peter had here. Certain death. Nothing could get him out. He was in the hands of the Roman government. The leader, Herod, who didn't live in Jerusalem. He had a home. He had a place that he stayed in Jerusalem. But he had a home in Caesarea. But many things were unfolding against

make them. And I'm speaking to you as the pastor, the person who puts the emphasis, at least from the pulpit here, that disruptions don't necessarily have to destroy us. When things go against what we expect or what we think should happen, God can still use those things. Some of you are dealing with things now, but I'm saying something to you that I don't normally say. I'm not a prophet. I don't know the future. I can't foresee things. But I believe nationally we're about to enter into a great disruption. I believe there'll be blood in the streets, riots in cities, gunfire, mayhem, bedlam. So much so that some people say to me, I hope that the President of the United States doesn't get reelected. If he does, there's going to be such disruption and rebellion, it'd be the worst thing we've seen in a long, long time. I'm not putting my life, character, reputation on the line. I'm just saying to you, there's something I sense, a rumbling going underneath the surface of our country. And some things are about to happen. And I'm speaking not to the world. I'm speaking not to our state or our nation. I'm speaking to the people I love that God has given me the privilege to pastor. And I'm saying to you, I believe the disruption is coming. But it's not the end of something. As a matter of fact, it's my conviction before we're going to have the great revival that God wants to send, and before His people get desperate, we have to experience this disruption. And I want you to get your faith anchored in the Lord. Be steadfast, unmovable, always abounding in the work of the Lord. I want you to get it settled. And then let's do what God has given us to do. The assignment is clear. It is certain. And it is desperately urgent. I want you to look back with me, please, to the gospel according to Mark, chapter 1. It is a gospel assignment. The Bible says the beginning of the gospel of Jesus Christ, the Son of God. And what are we to do with it? Life is a series of new beginnings. But what are we to do with this? Number one, I'd like for you to write this down. We are to believe the gospel. To believe the gospel. Now, most of the preaching, perhaps that you think I do, or other preachers like me do, about the gospel, has to do with trying to round up people to get out and do something. I'd like to give the proper emphasis to that. This is not an attempt for you to get out and do something. It's a plea with you to be something that God has called you to be. To do the thing God has already accomplished and given us the message about. To herald that message of the gospel. If you could get one thing straight in your mind, this would be that. And I want you to try to write it down, if you would, please. It's not about what you and I get out and do. This is about what God has already done. It's about what God's already done. The Lord is not going to allow a disruption to His people. The Lord is not going to put us through something and help us to be witnesses of that something without preparing us and enabling us to live through it. But I want you to think and think seriously about it. Now hold your place here and let's go back, if you would, to the book of Genesis, the very first book of the Bible. In the book of Genesis, the greatest

0: calamity to the human race takes place. Sin enters into the bloodstream of all humanity. In the third chapter of the book of Genesis, Satan comes with temptation to Adam and Eve. They yield to the temptation. They commit sin. They bring death to themselves and separation from God. They have something enter their lives and bloodstream that enters into all the lives of every human being. From that point on, remember, they were created in a dispensation of innocence, in a time of absolute innocence. There was no sin until this. And it's so serious, God brings a message to Eve about childbearing, and it's not just about giving birth and the pains that a woman suffers in travail and birth. It's about all the pain that comes in human life. Do you understand what you've done? Do you have any idea of the difference you've brought to the human race? The sickness and dying? All the sleepless nights and sorrow that people go through because of sin? Of course, there was no way for her to come to grips with the complete tragedy of this, but it's a message for all of us. Every human being that is born from that moment will be conceived or born in sin, with a sin nature. It's in us. When we are able, not only do we recognize that we're conceived in sin, we are choosing to sin. It's our nature. And find out that the wages of sin is death, that separation from God forever. So wake up, beloved. Enjoy your life if you wish, but you're going to all die and go to hell forever. And you're going to live among sinners whose sinful behavior cannot be boxed in or confined. You're going to hear the most horrifying stories of what people do to other human beings because of this sin. My wife had a first cousin who had a girlfriend. I think his first girlfriend ever. He had another boy who was an acquaintance, and the girl had another boy who had been her boyfriend. He got angry with my wife's cousin. He paid the cousin $25 to entrap him, put a gun to his head, and kill him. He pretended that his car was broken down on a road that my wife's cousin traveled often. And he knew that he was a kind boy, and he would stop to see if there's anything he could do to help. When he stopped to try to help the man who had been hired with $25 to take his life, he had no idea when he stopped to be a help, he was stopping for his own murder. The young man pulled a gun immediately, led him down into a cornfield, made him beg for his life, and shot him through the head and killed him. You know what that is? It's tragedy. It's heartache. It's something a mother never got over. It's something a twin brother never got over. It's something another brother in that family never got over. But trace it all back. I don't blame Eve for that boy's behavior, but that's where it started. So tragic, so horrible. And you've seen wasted lives, wasted bodies, diseased human beings, all originating in sin and sinful behavior. And God says to us, the human race is lost. The human race is in darkness. The council of God is met. The conclusion is that all men are guilty before God. It's nothing but a story of tragedy. So don't be surprised when you see this expression of human behavior and sinful behavior reach such depths that it takes your breath to even think about it. Some of it so indescribably wicked, you don't want to hear any details about it. And so, God says there must be a remedy. What could remedy such a thing? One sinless one who owed no debt that could pay the debt for all humanity. And God says in the third chapter of Genesis, in the verse 15, "And I will put enmity between thee and the woman, between thy seed and her seed. It shall bruise thy head, and thou shalt bruise his heel." The wound to the head is a death blow for Satan. It destroys his power. The wound to the heel is an awful blow. But the symbolism is given to us here. The reality takes place centuries later, when God became a man without ceasing to be God, was born of a virgin, lived a sinless life, never did anything but good, no fault in him, none. But they took him to crucify him. They drove nails in his hands and feet to a cross. They lifted him up between heaven and hell and watched him bleed and die. How do you explain a thing? The only sinless one who ever lived on earth. How do you understand such a thing? Because the only one who could pay our sin debt was paying our sin debt in God's plan for our redemption. He bled and died, was buried, rose from the dead, ascended on high, and ever liveth to make intercession for us, and opens his arms, whose hands on those arms bear the nail prints of Calvary to this moment, and says, "Come unto me, all you that labor and are heavy laden, and I will give you rest." That's what God has done. He wants us to tell people what God has done already, what he's done. He wants you to tell the people you work with what God has done for his sin. He wants you to tell your neighbor what God has done for his sin. He may be the best neighbor you ever imagined, but he has a sin nature. He's condemned already. His payment is waiting for him. No matter what religious experience he may think he's had, if he hasn't trusted in the blood of Christ and Christ alone, he's going to a devil's hell forever. And he wants us to tell people what God has done for them. It's done. We are to believe the gospel. We're back to the New Testament, if you'll turn there with me. This is the work God's given us to do. Notice in the first chapter, in verse 14, "Now after that John was put in prison, Jesus came into Galilee preaching the gospel of the kingdom of God, saying, the time is fulfilled, the kingdom of God is at hand. Repent ye and believe the gospel." We are to believe the gospel. Let me ask you this. Have you believed the gospel? Have you believed the gospel? The gospel is the good news. The good news is we're all bound for hell and destruction forever. And the good news is Christ paid our debt so we could be free. We could live the Christian life here and now, which is the only real life. So look, please, why be alarmed when you see sinners acting like sinners? Why be alarmed when you see people who live for the prince of darkness to do darkness things? Why be alarmed when there's a rumbling of this dark world in our world? You and I know if we believed that God has paid the sin debt and hell is not our future, heaven is our future with Jesus. But we must believe the gospel. Then notice the second thing, if you would. The gospel writer Mark tells us that we're to live for the gospel's sake. I don't know how to explain this, but I can read it. The Bible says in the gospel according to Mark, chapter 8 and verse 35, "For whosoever will save his life shall lose it. But whosoever shall lose his life for my sake," would you notice those two words? "For my sake." There are many people who have given their lives for many things. But here, we're to give our lives for his sake and the gospel's. We're to live for the sake of the gospel. What about it? We're going through life among the wounded and dying. We're walking from some place where we started to only God knows where we'll end. And all around us are noble people, poor people, all people who are dying, helpless, though they think sometimes they're not helpless. They're wounded, sick, and dying. And we know the answer. We know the gospel. We know the good news. You may work alongside one of these people and be the best worker they've ever worked with. You more than carry your load. You may go to school with one of these people and be the most encouraging student they've ever known. You and I may be good examples to these people and help them in many ways to live a better life. But we're to live for the gospel's sake. How can we go on and not inform them of what God has done so they don't have to live like this and die and go to hell forever? It's our responsibility to live for the gospel's sake. I want you to get a hold of this for the gospel's sake. I want you to look with me, please, in the gospel according to Mark, in the 10th chapter. The Lord is teaching his disciples. Begin with verse 28. "Then Peter began to say unto him, Lo, we have left all and have followed thee." Verse 29. "And Jesus answered and said, Verily I say unto you, there is no man that hath left house or brethren or sisters or father or mother or wife or children or lands for my sake and the gospel and the gospels, but he shall receive an hundredfold now in this time, houses and brethren and sisters and mothers and children and lands," notice, "with persecutions, and in the world to come, life." He said, if you live your life for the gospel's sake, you'll be the most blessed person on earth. You know why some of us live such meager lives, and yet we're Christians? Because we say we've believed the gospel, but we don't live for the gospel's sake. I'm trying to tell the people I love and pastor, let us live for the gospel's sake. If you built the greatest healing institutions in our city, if you established the most wonderful schools in our city, if you did the kindest things for everybody you know, none of that would come anywhere near giving them the gospel and seeing them saved. but to live for the gospel's sake. For the gospel's sake. We have to revisit sometime soon the high priestly prayer of Jesus Christ in John chapter 17 to give a better understanding of all this. But let's look just at a glimpse at it now, okay? The gospel according to John chapter 17. These words spake Jesus and lifted up his eyes to heaven and said, Father, the hour is come. Glorify thy Son, that thy Son also may glorify thee. As thou hast given him power over all flesh, that he should give eternal life to as many as thou hast given him. And this is life eternal, that they may know thee, the only true God, and Jesus Christ, whom thou hast sent. This is eternal life. Do you know him? If he lives in you, the eternal one lives in you, and you have eternal life. I have glorified thee on the earth. I have finished the work which thou gavest me to do. And now, O Father, glorify thou me with thine own self, with the glory which I had with thee before the world was. And he begins to pray about the world. Oh, verse 13. And now come I to thee, and these things I speak in the world, that they might have joy fulfilled in themselves. I have given them thy word, and the world hath hated them, because they are not of the world, even as I am not of the world. Verse 15, I pray not that thou shouldest take them out of the world. Sometimes we pray that he takes us out, don't we? But that thou shouldest keep them from the evil. They are not of the world, even as I am not of the world. Sanctify them through thy truth. Thy word is truth. As thou hast sent me into the world, even so have I also sent them into the world. Now let me say this to you. God says his children are not of the world. We're not of the world. We don't live the same way the world lives, as Jesus is not of the world. And the only way people, listen, the only way people who are of the world, and there's millions of them, billions of them, the only way people who are of the world can be saved is if they hear the gospel from someone who is not of the world. If you're a person who's not of the world, you've been saved. You're the only person. Let's imagine we lined up 1,000 people. And someone, somebody needs what only a Christian can give them. No one among that 1,000 can help that person but one who is not of the world. They can tell them about the world to come and the life we have in Jesus. And don't be surprised. Don't be shocked when the kingdom of darkness and the people of this world are in constant collision and seek to persecute and undermine everything that identifies with God that's still in this world. The Lord will have to help us again in his directing to go through this prayer again and point out the things that we need to understand, because we can be better witnesses than we are. But we're not going to be until we realize how desperately we're needed and how God has chosen that we're the witnesses, the only witnesses who can speak, those of us who are not of this world, who have learned from Jesus Christ that we have a citizenship in heaven while we're in this world. But there's a third thing I'd like to say, and that is, not only are we to believe the gospel, not only are we to live for the gospel's sake, that we're to get the gospel to all creatures, to everyone. Mark concludes this gospel record. And why not? If this is the message, if this is the thing that matters above all other things, the Bible says in chapter 13 and verse 10, and the gospel must first be preached among all nations. Think of it. And the Bible tells us there are gospel people who understand the death of Christ, the story too long to get involved in at this moment. In chapter 14 and verse 9, verily I say unto you, wheresoever this gospel shall be preached throughout the whole world, this also shall she hath done shall be spoken of for a memorial of her. And then the Lord tells us in the 16th chapter and the 15th verse, and he said to them, go ye into all the world and preach the gospel to every creature. I got a real problem. I have a serious problem. And I'm the only one who can deal with it. And when you hear about my problem, you probably think I have the same problem. It is a serious problem. In a flash, when asked or thinking about it, I could tell you that this is how I came to know Christ. I can explain the details. I can tell you who spoke to me. Don Brakebill, Dr. J. William Harbin, in an office at the First Baptist Church in Maryville, Tennessee, when I was a 13-year-old boy. They told me what God did so I didn't have to go to hell. And I believed it. I've tried to live for its sake. But I've allowed, here's my problem, I've allowed too many things to substitute for this main thing. How many of you have done the same thing? Would you raise your hand? Well, how long have you lived with these people and you haven't told them the gospel? How long have you lived near these people and you haven't told them what God has done for them? You say, I'm just not motivated. Well, wait a minute. I'm not asking you for a man motive. I'm asking you for the God motivation, that you're so grateful for what God has done that it moves you to action. You could be a child who knows Christ and be motivated because God has done this for you. And you tell them what God has done for you, he can do for them. We're going to all the world and preach the gospel to every creature. You see, God is working in our lives to help us make his business our business in this world. His passion, our passion. And we're apt to be on the threshold. Hear me. We're apt to be on the threshold of a great disruption. A great disruption. And when we are, it could become a great distraction. Because the opportune moment to give the gospel will be in the midst of this great disruption. The beginning of the gospel of Jesus Christ, the Son of God. There's so much more to be said. But we must give ourselves, believing, living for the gospel's sake, and getting the gospel to every creature. Let's pray, may we?
1: 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On today's edition, we have Dr. Clarence Sexton with a message entitled, Stand Still and Go Forward. The text, Exodus chapter 14. And now, Dr. Clarence Sexton.
0: I'd like you to take the Word of God, please, and turn with me in the Old Testament to the book of Exodus. As we look again at the 14th chapter of Exodus, and we'll begin our Bible reading in just a moment with Exodus chapter 14 and verse 10. Exodus chapter 14 and verse 10. I trust the Lord is speaking to your heart as He is speaking to my heart through this wonderful book of the Bible and this wonderful chapter in this book of the Bible. Truly one of the great chapters in all the Word of God. In Exodus chapter 14, beginning with verse 10, the Bible says that when Pharaoh drew nigh, the children of Israel lifted up their eyes, and behold, the Egyptians marched after them. And they were sore afraid, and the children of Israel cried out unto the Lord. And they said unto Moses, because there were no graves in Egypt, hast thou taken us away to die in the wilderness? Wherefore hast thou dealt thus with us, to carry us forth out of Egypt? Is not this the word that we did tell thee in Egypt, saying, let us alone, that we may serve the Egyptians? For it had been better for us to serve the Egyptians than that we should die in the wilderness. And Moses said unto the people, fear ye not. Stand still and see the salvation of the Lord, which He will show you today. For the Egyptians whom ye have seen today, ye shall see them again no more. The Lord shall fight for you, and ye shall hold your peace. And the Lord said unto Moses, wherefore criest thou unto me, speaking of the children of Israel, that they go forward? But lift thou up thy rod, and stretch out thine hand over the sea, and divide it, and the children of Israel shall go on dry ground through the midst of the sea. And I, behold, I will harden the hearts of the Egyptians, and they shall follow them. And I will get me honor upon Pharaoh, and upon all his host, and upon his chariots, and upon his horsemen. And the Egyptians shall know that I am the Lord, when I have gotten me honor upon Pharaoh, upon his chariots, and upon his horsemen. And the angel of God, which went before the camp of Israel, removed and went behind them. And the pillar of the cloud went from before their face and stood behind them. And it came between the camp of the Egyptians and the camp of Israel. It was a cloud and darkness to them, but it gave light by night to these, so that the one came not near the other all the night. And Moses stretched out his hand over the sea, and the Lord caused the sea to go back by a strong east wind all that night. It made the sea dry land, and the waters were divided. And the children of Israel went into the midst of the sea upon the dry ground, and the waters were a wall unto them on their right hand and on their left. And the Egyptians pursued and went in after them to the midst of the sea, even all Pharaoh's horses, his chariots, and his horsemen. And it came to pass that in the morning watch the Lord looked unto the host of the Egyptians through the pillar of fire of the cloud, and troubled the host of the Egyptians, and took off their chariot wheels, that they drave them heavily, so that the Egyptians said, let us flee from the face of Israel, for the Lord fighteth for them against the Egyptians. And the Lord said unto Moses, stretch out thine hand over the sea, that the waters may come again upon the Egyptians, upon their chariots, and upon their horsemen. And Moses stretched forth his hand over the sea, and the sea returned to his strength when the morning appeared, and the Egyptians fled against it, and the Lord overthrew the Egyptians in the midst of the sea. And the waters returned and covered the chariots and the horsemen and all the host of Pharaoh that came into the sea after them. And there remained not so much as one of them. But the children of Israel walked upon dry land in the midst of the sea, and the waters were a wall unto them on their right hand and on their left. Thus the Lord saved Israel that day out of the hand of the Egyptians, and Israel saw the Egyptians dead upon the seashore. And Israel saw that great work which the Lord did upon Egypt, the Egyptians. And the people feared the Lord and believed the Lord and His servant Moses.
2: If you're in the habit of marking things in your Bible, I want you to mark this amazing expression given to us in verse 31. The people feared the Lord. The people feared the Lord. When I was just a young fellow starting out in college, I went to a little junior college. It just happened to be a little Methodist junior college in Madisonville, Tennessee. And by requirement, I was to take a Bible class. And I can still remember in that Bible class that I had a liberal teacher who did not believe all the Bible was the Word of God. And this particular teacher, a woman, worked very hard to try to convince us that this was not the Red Sea that the children of Israel passed through, but the Sea of Reeds. It was only just a body of water about knee deep. But the thing she could never get across is how all those Egyptians could drown in knee-deep water. How knee-deep water could close upon their chariots, upon their horses and horsemen. That every Egyptian could drown in knee-deep water like that. It just really made no sense at all. And by the way, when you try to take the Bible apart, you wind up falling apart yourself. You know? This is the Word of God, and I believe every word of it. I believe every word of it. I'm like the old preacher who said, if the Bible said that Jonah swallowed the whale, I'd say amen. Yeah. Somehow or another, he got her down. If God says it, that settles it. And God said these things in the 14th chapter of Exodus, and we believe them. No wonder when these walls of water were provided for the Israelites to walk through on dry ground, as God calls this east wind to blow and dry up the surface of the sea, and they walked through on dry ground. No wonder when they got the other side and saw God close the walls of water upon the Egyptians. No wonder the Bible says, then they feared the Lord. The people feared the Lord. Notice early on in this chapter, the people cry out in fear of the Egyptians. This is very important to make note of. In verse 10, when the Pharaoh drew nigh, the children of Israel lifted up their eyes, and behold, the Egyptians marched after them, and they were sore afraid. Afraid of the Egyptians. Something happened that the fear of the Egyptians went from them when the fear of God came to them. We're going to learn more about that. Moses said, fear not. Stand still and see the salvation of the Lord. And after they stood still, they were able to go forward. I think it's amusing that Pharaoh decided that the wilderness had entangled them. The land had shut them up. The wilderness had shut them up. And they were entangled in the land. He didn't realize what God was doing. And if we don't look through eyes of faith, we have no understanding of what's going on in the world. We become frightened, disillusioned people, hopeless people. We see nothing the way we should see it. And we make decisions about things that we should not decide, at least not in that way. When we don't see clearly, and we don't see clearly when we don't see through eyes of faith. We are not to interpret the Bible by what's going on in the world. We interpret what's going on in the world by seeing through the Scriptures to that. The world is not the commentary on the book. This book is a commentary on what's going on in the world. The people feared the Lord. I think if I took a survey of this congregation, I would find something to be true here that would be true in every congregation of believing people. And that is that more people have come to Christ because of fear than any other one thing. As a matter of fact, the preaching of hell and the certain judgment of God has been an instrument, when used and proclaimed, has brought more people to God than any other single thing. Testimony after testimony is given. And I hear people say, somebody was preaching about hell and death and judgment, and I knew I didn't want to go to hell, and I got right with God. Preachers like myself who believe and preach the Bible are always accused of preaching too much on hell and too much on money. And the truth of the matter is, those are the two things we don't preach enough on. Jesus preached much about those two things. We have a New Testament commentary on the days of Noah in the book of Hebrews. If you'd like to make note of it, in the 11th chapter, in the 7th verse, the Bible says, "By faith, Noah, being warned of God of things not seen as yet, moved with fear." He was moved with fear, prepared an ark for the saving of his house. What prompted Noah to do what he did? He was afraid. He feared God. God said, "I'm going to destroy this world with a flood." And Noah believed it. He feared God, and he built an ark to the saving of his house. We need to declare with holy boldness the truth of God's Word, preaching the truth of the certainty of judgment, of death and hell, and a day of reckoning with Almighty God. The other evening I was visiting in a revival service over at the Knoxville Baptist Tabernacle, and a preacher took his text from the New Testament chapter of Matthew chapter 8. And he was talking about the devil here. And he said in Matthew chapter 8, as he read verses 28 and 29, "And when he was come to the other side of the country of the Gergesenes, there met him two possessed with devils coming out of the tombs, exceeding fierce, so that no man might pass by that way. And behold, they cried out, saying, What have we to do with thee, Jesus, thou Son of God? Art thou come hither to torment us before the time?" And he made some interesting comments about that passage. He said, these demons recognize that Jesus is God. There are many men who will not recognize that Jesus is God, but the devil knows who Jesus is. He is co-equal, co-existent, eternally existent with God the Father and God the Holy Spirit. Eternally existent with God the Father and God the Holy Spirit. Jesus Christ is God. They recognized Him who He is. They recognized that there was going to be a day of judgment. And they knew they were going to be judged. They said, "You've come to torment us before our time." They know that God has set a time when we shall stand before Him. Now you think of that. You and I have an inevitable meeting with God. Is there any fear of God in you when you think about that? That you're going to stand face to face with God Almighty. You ever think about that? If you believe that, and believe this Bible is true, it ought to do something to you. No doubt about it. It ought to do something to you. I want us to look back at this chapter in Exodus chapter 14 and see this transition that the people go through. When the fear of the Egyptians is removed and the fear of God comes to their lives. The people, the Bible says, the people feared the Lord. Now, I want you to make some special note of things. Number one, when people fear the Lord, they know that God will do what He says He will do. They know that God will do what He says He will do. Now remember that the Bible teaches us that Moses was leading the children of Israel, and God specifically said to Moses, "I want you to make a turn." As a matter of fact, the Bible says in verse 1, "And the Lord spake unto Moses, saying, Speak unto the children of Israel, that they turn and encamp before Pi-Hahiroth." That interesting word that's difficult for me to pronounce means the place of freedom. The place of freedom. Now, that's where they got boxed in. That's where they were entangled. That's where they were trapped in the wilderness. And it means the place of liberty or the place of freedom. It's almost as though, folks, God has a sense of humor. He says, "I'm going to take you and put you in a box, and nobody's going to think you can get out. But the name on that box is the place to make you free." Amen. Because there is no freedom like freedom in the Lord. When you come to know the truth, and the truth sets you free. When you look like you're imprisoned and there's no escape, "I'm going to make a way where nobody believes there can be a way." And you're going to learn what it's truly like to be free in the Lord. I thank God for the freedom I have in Christ. And people who fear the Lord know that God will do what He says He's going to do. The Bible says in verses 13 and 14, "And Moses said unto the people, Fear ye not, stand still and see the salvation of the Lord, which He will show you today. For the Egyptians which ye have seen today, ye shall see them again no more forever. The Lord shall fight for you, and ye shall hold your peace." Notice that. And then mark verse 25. The Bible says, "And took off their chariot wheels, that they drave them heavily, so that the Egyptians said, Let us flee from the face of Israel, for the Lord fighteth for them against the Egyptians." Now they're saying the same thing God says. God said, "I'm going to fight for you." And now they say, God is fighting for the Egyptians. God is fighting against us. As a matter of fact, they use this word Lord. They actually have called the name Jehovah. They're saying the God of the Hebrews. The same God that they talked to us about when God spoke to Moses through the burning bush and said, "Go down and speak to Pharaoh." And Moses said, "Whom shall I say has sent me?" And God said, "Tell him I am has sent you." And when he came to the court of the Pharaoh and told him about the Hebrew God, the Bible says that Pharaoh blurted out, "I don't even know your God. And I will not do what your God says." And God heard what he said. And in so many words, read it for yourself. The Lord said, "When I'm finished with them, they'll know who I am." And now they're saying, as they're about to perish in the sea, this God of the Hebrews, Jehovah, when you find in your King James Version of the Bible, this word Lord spelled in all capitals, it's a translation of the name Jehovah God. Jehovah, the covenant God of the Hebrews. And they said, "It is Jehovah who is fighting against us for them." Just like God said He would do. You see, when people fear the Lord, they know that God will do what He says He will do. The Word of God says they went through by faith. Now, I can only use a little bit of a sanctified imagination to imagine how this was happening. Because had God parted all the water and made a road for them on dry ground through, all the way through the sea, I don't believe that would have been faith. It would have been sight. I believe they had to walk and then begin to see the water unfolding where it was dry and opening up and opening up and opening up before them. They had to believe God. Not exactly like the crossing of the Jordan when they put their feet in the water and then the water parted as they put their feet in the water. But it was not a finished task. It was something they had to begin. And not by sight, but by faith, the Bible says. They had to trust God by faith to see the Lord bring it to pass. But when you fear God and trust God for who He truly is, when you have this holy reverence of God, when you reverence God and come before Him with bowed head, and you believe God for who He is, and you see Him high, exalted, and lifted up, and you truly fear the Lord, then you know that God will do what He said He will do. People who fear the Lord. Look what the Bible tells us again in the book of Exodus, in chapter 20, if you'll turn there, please. The Word of God says, as Moses was coming down with the commandments, in verse 18, "And all the people saw the thunderings and the lightnings and the noise of the trumpet, and the mountain smoking. And when the people saw it, they removed and stood afar off. And they said unto Moses, Speak thou unto us, and we will hear. But let not God speak with us, lest we die. And Moses said unto the people, Fear not, for God is come to prove you, that His fear may be before your faces, that ye sin not." God says here in His Word, when you fear God, as you ought to fear God, It affects your life in such a way that you sin not. That leads me to give you a second thing I want you to write down. The people who fear the Lord establish a principle in life that guides all of life. They establish this principle in life that guides all of life. All of my life is guided by the fear of the Lord. All of my life. When we fear God as we ought to fear God, that principle of fearing God, what comes about in your life because of fearing God, guides all the rest of your life. Every part of it. Let me show you a few things from the Bible. If you look in the book of Isaiah with me, to the 8th chapter, the Bible says in Isaiah chapter 8 and verse 13, "Sanctify the Lord of hosts himself, and let him be your fear, and let him be your dread." When you let God be your fear and let him be your dread, in verse 14 of chapter 8 in Isaiah, the Bible says, "And he shall be a sanctuary." As God is your fear and God is your dread, as you fear God, properly fear God, he becomes a sanctuary for you. Now the story in the 7th chapter of Isaiah is preliminary to this. And here in the 7th chapter the Bible says, "And it came to pass in verse 1, in the days of Ahaz the son of Jotham, the son of Uzziah king of Judah, that Rezin the king of Syria and Pekah the son of Remaliah king of Israel went up toward Jerusalem to war against it, but could not prevail against it. It was told the house of David, saying, Syria is confederate with Ephraim. And his heart was moved, and the heart of his people, as the trees of the wood are moved with the wind." Now he says, the heart of this king of Judah was so frightened that he trembled. He trembled. And God gives us here a beautiful word picture. And he says, his heart was like leaves on a tree blowing. He was so frightened. There was a confederacy made against him. And what he was tempted to do was to seek help from the Assyrians. And God said, don't seek the Assyrians. Seek the Lord. Fear the Lord. Don't run to somebody and say, help me. Run to God and say, help me. And when you do, when you fear the Lord, he will become a sanctuary for you. Listen, when you truly fear God, it affects everything else in your life. Everything else in your life. Look what the Bible says in the book of Isaiah in the 43rd chapter. The Word of God says in verse 1, "But now thus saith the Lord that created thee, O Jacob, and he that formed thee, O Israel, fear not, for I have redeemed thee. I have called thee by thy name. Thou art mine. When thou passest through the waters, I will be with thee. And through the rivers, they shall not overflow thee. When thou walkest through the fire, thou shalt not be burned, neither shall the flame kindle upon thee. For I am the Lord thy God, the Holy One of Israel, thy Savior. I gave Egypt for thy ransom, Ethiopia and Sheba for thee, since thou wast precious in my sight. Thou hast been honorable, and I have loved thee. Therefore I will give men for thee and people for thy life. Fear not, for I am with thee. I will bring thy seed from the east and gather thee from the west. I will say to the north, give up, and to the south, keep not back. Bring my sons from far and my daughters from the ends of the earth. Everyone, even everyone that is called by my name, for I have created him for my glory." God says, when you fear me, fear thou not these others. That leads me to a third thing. I want you to write it down. People who fear God remove fear of other things and other people. If you want to know how to get over a fear, then fear God, and the fear of God will get you over other fears. In other words, fear of the greatest will remove the fear of all lesser things. When I truly fear God, I know that God is going to take care of me and nothing can harm me, except what God might permit in my life for my own good. If I'm truly fearing God like I ought to fear God, then everything else is lessened and can be removed that's a fear to me. Take, for example, if a man in the ministry is intimidated by some other man and he's afraid of that man or afraid of that woman, as the prophet Elijah was afraid of wicked Queen Jezebel. It is not dealing with Jezebel or dealing with those people that we need to do. It is having the fear of God and knowing God's going to protect you and take care of you. And these lesser fears can be removed when you fear the greater, when you fear the Lord. You think anything that troubles you, anything that upsets you and keeps you torn up all the time, the answer to that is to fear God. If you worry about your health all the time, fear God, who has blessed you and given you life. And when you fear God, you won't let those things trouble you all the time. Every problem I have, everything that I have to deal with that causes me to have anxiety about one thing or the other, or to be anxious, the least bit anxious about something, it's not that thing, it's a lack of fearing God, like I ought to fear God. If I could be controlled by circumstances and things, then all the devil would have to do is load his gun with circumstances and things every day. He'd keep me upset every day. He'd keep me torn about something every day. But that's not the way it works. The way it works is if you and I fear God like we ought to fear God, then everything else is diminished until it's removed because of fearing the greater, removing the lesser. How did you get rid of the fear of the Egyptians? You children of Israel, how did you get rid of the fear of the Egyptians? Why don't you fear the Egyptians anymore? Because we fear God and we know God can take care of the Egyptians. When you begin to fear God like you ought to fear God, then other fears are removed. Anything you're frightened about, anything you're troubled with, anything that attempts to overcome you, you just let it bother you far beyond what it'll bother you. That can be dealt with only through fearing God and giving God His rightful place in your life. Perhaps you're driving down the highway and you're in a tight situation. It could be something where you're frightened a bit. How do you deal with that fear? You deal with that fear by knowing there's a greater, the God of heaven and earth has got you in His hand. He's going to take care of you. And you can be saying, Lord, I know I'm safe with You. You're going to care for me. In other words, every fear is dealt with by fearing God, and He removes all the lesser fears. No wonder the Bible says the people feared the Lord. God wants to bring us to a place where we're not blown about, where we don't tremble at the thought of every other thing in the world. We simply fear God like we ought to fear God. And He deals with all these other things as we fear Him. In so many churches today, the right vision of God has been lost. If you remember, we cannot worship God to any greater degree, than we exalt Him and fear Him in our lives. And this belittling of God, if you pardon the expression, the humanizing of God, the overemphasis on the humanity of God, everything from speaking in such ways as the man upstairs or our big buddy or whatever remark that might be made that is emphasizing the humanity to the loss of the deity, portraying Christ in such a way that He's just one of our good friends. All of that leads not to being stronger Christians, but to being weaker because we've lost sight of the greatness of God, and it's the greatness of God that delivers us from all these small things. I want to show you something. If you look in the gospel records in the book of Luke, the 12th chapter, I'd like to read the entire chapter, but I won't. But let me read a portion of it. Beginning with verse 2 in Luke chapter 12. The Bible says, "For there's nothing covered that shall not be revealed, neither hid that shall not be known. Therefore, whatsoever ye have spoken in darkness shall be heard in the light. And that which ye have spoken in the ear and closets shall be proclaimed upon the housetops." Now you think about that. Every word, every private conversation I've had, God said, it's going to be open for everybody. Do you fear God? You say, well, I fear some of those things being repeated. Well, if you feared God, you wouldn't have said them to begin with, and neither would I. Listen to what He says. "I say unto you," verse 4, "my friends, be not afraid of them that kill the body, and after that have no more that they can do. But I will forewarn you whom you shall fear. Fear him which after he hath killed hath power to cast into hell. Yea, I say unto you, fear him. What do you think this verse, this one verse meant to martyrs who were going to have their bodies put to death? I wish you'd do a little research. Pick up a copy of the abridged work of Fox's Book of Martyrs. You can't get the whole thing. It comes in many volumes, but you can get an abbreviated part.

great faith in God. And in the presence of God, conscious in the presence of God, the God whom they feared, all these accusers and enemies and people who sought to put them to death and did put them to death were as nothing in the presence of God. They learned the secret of not fearing the one who could just kill the body, but rather fearing the one who could cast them into hell. And they put their faith in Christ and would not be cast into hell. And all they had was a body loss, but they gained an eternal reward. Fearing God, the greater, removes all the lesser fears. And the way to deal with lesser fears and all the anxieties we go through, all the anxious moments we have, is giving God His rightful place in our lives. We've sort of twisted the thing today. We've gotten it backwards. In the book of Acts, the Bible tells us in Acts chapter 9, in verse 30, which when the brethren knew, they brought him down to Caesarea and sent him forth to Tarsus. Speaking here, of course, of Paul. In verse 31 of Acts 9, the Bible says, "Then had the churches rest through all Judea and Galilee and Samaria, and were edified, and walking in the fear of the Lord and in the comfort of the Holy Ghost were multiplied." Which comes first, the fear of the Lord or comfort? The fear of the Lord. What we try to do today is to make everything comfortable. And then we throw in a little talk about the fear of God. I'm guilty because I know that preaching, the kind of preaching that needs to be done, rubs the grain the wrong way. It goes against the grain. All of us have a temptation to be accommodating. We even excuse our accommodation. I'm thinking of an article now, a little parenthesis here, written by Noel Smith on gentlemen. We excuse our accommodation by trying to be more gentlemanly about things. And I certainly believe in being gracious and kind. But we need some raw bone, leather lung preaching that makes us think about eternity. I want you to know that when the thought of heaven and hell and Christ's death, burial, resurrection, and certain judgment got hold of my life and gripped my life, it's the thing that began the journey for me of full surrender to the Lord, for God to have His perfect way in my life. Some sort of passe Christianity where just a little of this, a little of that, and sort of a comforting kind of faith, getting along with everybody, would never have been what it took to get me to where I ought to be in my own personal life. And we know that people need to be confronted, if I may say, with just the bare bones. As the kids would say, to tell it just like it is. We know that. To talk about God for who He is, a consuming fire. A consuming fire. Not some man upstairs or some big buddy who's going to help us. But a God of heaven and earth who spoke the world into existence. A God before whom sinners cannot stand apart from being washed in the blood of the Lamb. And we need preaching, strong Bible preaching this way. The fear of God, and then we'll have comfort. But all this comfort is pretense without first the fear of God. Many people have found a way to find relief for a while in their religion. And they're going to go to hell, many of them, relieved in their religion and not confronted with who God is and their sinfulness and the only way of salvation. The Bible says the people feared the Lord. They feared the Lord. And I say to you, if we're going to do what we ought to do and be what we ought to be,

0: It shall never happen until the fear of God is returned to our lives. In Romans chapter 3, God gives this long list, the sinful list of indictment, sinful things against the human race. The Word of God says in verse 9, "What then? Are we better than they? No, in no wise. For we have before proved both Jews and Gentiles. They are all under sin. As is written, there is none righteous, no, not one. There is none that understandeth. There is none that seeketh after God. They are all gone out of the way. They are together become unprofitable. There is none that doeth good, no, not one. Their throat is an open sepulcher. With their tongues they have used deceit. The poison of asps is under their lips, whose mouth is full of cursing and bitterness. Their feet are swift to shed blood. Destruction and misery are in their ways. The way of peace have they not known." And verse 18 says, "There is no fear of God before their eyes." That's what God says. No fear of God. Men have the idea if they can reduce God down to some size that can be handled, that we'll all just be fine. But by reducing God in our thinking, all the other giants have popped up. And we live in a frightened, fearful world. People afraid of being blown up, terrorized. They're afraid of getting some disease. They're afraid to go into a public restroom. They're afraid they're going to get cancer somewhere or another, that some virus is in their body and is going to kick in at some time in life. They're afraid their kids are going to get injured. They're afraid something's going to happen with their job in poor economic times. I mean, there's so many fears, people are just overcome with it. What's the answer to all of this? When God is exalted as He should be exalted in our lives, when we truly fear God as we ought to fear God, then fearing God diminishes those lesser fears and brings life where it ought to be, knowing that our God, who is able to do exceeding abundantly above all we ask or think, will do what He said He will do. It's a principle that guides all of our lives, and it removes from us these lesser fears as we fear God and God alone, knowing that God is going to take care of us. But I've noticed the people who just press on and stay everlastingly at it and walk on the sunny side and get things done are the people who walk consciously in the presence of God, and they see God high, exalted, lifted up, and they're not deterred or distracted all the time by all these little insignificant things. I truly want to live that kind of life. Do you want to live that kind of life? You get all worked up about something that's not worth getting worked up about. And if God had His rightful place in your life or my life, that would never have happened. The people feared the Lord. Let's bow in prayer, may we?
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2: Your Bible, Jeremiah chapter 48, one verse number 11, the Bible says, "Moab has been at ease from his youth. He has settled on his lees. Has not been emptied from vessel to vessel, neither hath he gone into captivity. Therefore, his taste remaineth in him, and his scent is not changed." A few years ago, in one single year, the Jehovah Witnesses built more new church buildings than any other major denomination. How long ago? In one year, the Mormon church grew by a fantastic 15%. In one single year. Tonight across America, the cults are spreading, growing, and multiplying. But I believe with all my heart tonight, the greatest cult is not Jehovah's Witnesses. It's not the Mormons. It's what I would simply call the cult of the comfortable. Saved people? Yes. On the way to heaven? Certainly. Here's the problem. We'd rather sit than go soul winning. We'd rather go to their lounge than go out and evangelize. See, I have a question for you. What's the difference if somebody dies and goes to hell because they're caught in the clutches of a false cult? They die and go to hell because an independent Baptist is too lazy to go out and knock on their door. Friend, the plain truth is that unsaved people, there's not one bit of difference. The result is an eternity in a place called hell. Jeremiah chapter 48, God describes the cult of the comfortable. Number one, first of all, they are people that are unconcerned. Again, look in your Bible at verse number 11. Moab has been at ease from his youth. Keep in mind, your Bible says, woe unto them that are at ease in Zion. Your Bible says, as believers, we ought to be fervent in spirit, serving the Lord. But Moab was not that way in the Bible. You read that word Moab every time it refers to a backslidden condition. Now, why was there a country named Moab? A believer backslid, committed incest with his two daughters. Because of that, the country of Moab was born. Keep that in mind. In the Bible, when you read Moab, it refers to a backslidden condition. Now, why can't God move us? Why can't God stir us? That's why the Bible says the backslider in heart. Now, notice, there's no outward manifestation yet, but it started inside. The backslider in heart, hear it, shall be filled with his own ways. You got it? I can't be concerned about somebody else. Why? I'm full of my ways. You say, I realize there are things in life we need to be concerned about. But my friend, hey, when we're full, no room for God, no room for soul winning. We're full of our own ways, and hell expands, and the cults become dynamic, and we're victims of the cults. Why? Because we're filled with our own ways. I read this recently. The Hebrew word for backslider, the root word there is sug, S-U-G, and sug means this. Watch it. Sug means, yeah, you just shrug. Your neighbor's going to hell, ho-hum. Boy, your family's not safe. We've heard it before. And the problem is, they have not heard it one single time. But you see, my friend, you get away from God, the first thing you lose is not Bible reading, it's not prayer. The first thing you lose every time is what? The desire to witness. Your Bible teaches that. Proverbs, the righteous. Christian whose heart is right is as bold as a lion. I'm sure some of you people are in zoos. I'm sure some of you people should be in zoos, but we won't go there, okay? Now, when I go to the zoo, I go down where I have the lions, the tigers, and the big cats. Now, sometimes I've been there at feeding time, okay? Here comes a trainer. Got a 48-ounce T-bone. Oh, takes it up, throws it between the bars. Lion, he goes, rah! One bite. It's gone. Like watching your pastor eat lunch today, okay? Now, listen to me. By nature, a lion attacks. By nature, a lion is bold. By nature, a lion is what? The king of the beast. Where do you find a sissy lion? One place? In a fairy tale. Where do you find a sissy Christian? One place? In a backslidden condition. That verse says the righteous Christian whose heart is right is as bold as a lion. Hear the rest of it. But the wicked flee when no man pursueth. A backslidden Christian becomes a coward and runs when there's no reason to run. Why? Because sin makes a coward of us. Paul said, awake to righteousness and sin not. Why stop sinning, Paul? Here it is. Because some have not the knowledge of God, I speak it to your shame. Paul said, shame on you, Christian. Shame on you. People you should have witnessed to have not heard. Why? Not because of some psychological problem you have, because of sin in your life. Many years ago, when the communists took over mainland China, people fled mainland China by the thousands. They're a tiny island of Taiwan. They got there. They started cutting limbs off trees and building thatch huts. Pretty soon, they had little thatch huts built almost everywhere. A missionary was there. The missionary's name was Uz, U-Z. Missionary Uz said this. His main concern was driving down the road before he could stop, a little child might run out of one of those thatch huts in front of his Jeep and be injured or perhaps even killed. Missionary Uz said he was driving down the road trying to be careful and up ahead he saw a crowd on the road, coasted up, stopped, got out of his Jeep, went up and enough, a young boy ran in front of a car and been hit and injured quite bad. Missionary Uz is trying to administer to that young boy. All of a sudden, he heard a weeping, a sobbing, a wailing. He looked, a lady come through the crowd, pushed people aside, grabbed the boy up off the pavement, held it to her bosom, went back through the crowd saying, "My son, my son, my son." Missionary Uz said it gripped and it ripped your heart. However, he said, about 30 seconds later, that same woman, very abruptly, elbowed her way back through the crowd, got the payment, literally dropped the boy on the pavement, turned the crowd, and said, "He's not mine." And she turned around and walked off. Is that your attitude? I'm saved. My family's saved. That's all that matters. You better hear me. Christ died for you. But you have no majority on Calvary, buddy. He died for that man. You work beside tomorrow for 8 hours. He died for that person you live beside for 25 years. But the cult of the comfortable, they're unconcerned about anybody except themselves. Number one, they're unconcerned. Number two, they're unmoved. I'll just touch on this. I mentioned it this morning. Verse 11. Moab's been at ease from his youth. The next phrase says, he is settled on his lees. Now, what does that mean? He is settled on his lees. Some Bible commentators say, it comes from a man that has a vineyard and is growing grapes. Pretty soon, the grapes are ripe. They go out, they pick the grapes, bring them in. They're in the grapes through the wine press. Now, as the grapes are crushed, they fall in wooden buckets called a vat. The grape juice falls in there, but now wait. Some dirt falls in there, some seeds, some leaves. Now, here's what is supposed to have been done. Take that wooden vat, set it aside for a while. The purpose being this. Set that little wooden bucket aside. Give all the leaves, all the foreign objects a chance to slowly go down to the bottom of that vat. Now, when it's all down there, very carefully, after a period of time, they pick up the vat, drain the juice off, trying to keep the leaves or the residue in the bottom of that vat. But here's what happens. If that vat is too long, due to foreign objects, fermentation takes place, and sometimes a scum, 2 and 3 inches thick, forms on top of that bucket. So then get the juice out, have to take a knife and cut the skim off, and then, believer, how about it? Your heart's been hard. Has that formed over you? What used to thrill you is now mundane. What used to excite you now put you to sleep. Why? Because I mentioned this morning, as a believer, you've hardened your heart against God. Hear me. The greatest prayer you can pray this week, believer, the greatest prayer is this. Lord, soften my heart. Pray it. Give God a chance to work in your life. Give God a chance to make something out of you that's powerful and dynamic and all hell can't stand before. But it can only happen as we're honest and soften our hearts before a holy God in heaven. Many years ago, a man taught religion in a secular college, and the students loved his class. Here's why. For 25 years, a man taught the class. 25 years, no term papers, no quizzes, no tests. Your whole grade was based on the final exam. Now, for 25 years, the final exam had been the exact same question. Trace the missionary journeys of the Apostle Paul. Now, the students loved that class. Here's why. The night before, they could stay up, memorize the missionary journeys of the Apostle Paul. Normally, 90-some percent in that class got an A every single year. Year 26, the students walked in quite confidently. The professor stood up and said, "Now, gang, I want you to remember, your whole grade this semester depends on this test. Everything." The professor went to the blackboard. On the board, he said, "Here's the question." Here's what he wrote. "Critique the teachings of Jesus Christ in the Sermon on the Mount." There was an audible groan. Some students had no idea what the Sermon on the Mount was. Some students wrote their name on a paper, walked out the door. Some students made a futile effort. This class period, they come together. The professor said, "Boy, this is unbelievable." He said, "Normally, 90% of the class got A's." He said, "Hate to tell you this, but only one person passed. But he got an A. That person, by the way, is Mr. Tiny." Now, Tiny was a football player, had a neck about that thick, and a skull even thicker. After class in the hallway, the students gathered around Tiny. They said, "Tiny, we didn't know you were religious. We didn't realize that you knew your Bible. Well, Tanya said, to be honest, I don't. They said, what do you mean you got an A? Tanya said, here's what I did. All my paper I wrote in regard to the question, critique the teachings of Jesus Christ in the Sermon on the Mount. Here's what I wrote. Who am I to critique the teachings of the Master? Therefore, all right, on the missionary journeys of the Apostle Paul. Now, I like that little story. I like that story. I do. But will you hear me, friend? All the critics are not in liberal seminaries. I hate to tell you this. Many of them sit in covered pews, independent Baptist churches. Soul winning was not invented by Joe Mark. Witnessing was not made up by Pastor Slutz. It was commanded by Jesus Christ Himself. But the cult of the comfortable have hardened their heart. They're unmoved. They got used to the screams and cries of the damned. And they'll never awake to the white throne judgment one day, which people cast into hell. And it's eternally too late. Number one, the cult of the comfortable are unconcerned. Number two, they're unmoved. Number three, they're uninvolved. Look at that verse again. Moab's been at ease from his youth. He is settled on his knees and has not been emptied from vessel to vessel. What does that mean, preacher? The Bible explains it. Thessalonians chapter 1, Paul makes three statements. Statement number one, Paul said, our gospel came. What does that mean? They heard the gospel. Statement number two, watch it. Then he says, and you became, what a blessing that is. They heard the gospel, then they became Christians, they got saved. Paul said, our gospel came, then he said, and you became, wait. There's one more statement. Then Paul said, and from you sounded out. What does that mean? They heard the gospel? Yes. They got saved? Thank God. But the gospel flowed through their life, through their lips, through their testimony. And the gospel touched somebody else. And somebody else got saved. Can I ask you a question? When you got saved, when the gospel came in your life, did the gospel hit a dead end and stop? Did it flow through you and touch somebody else? Are you a dead end Christian? What should have been, my friend, going on and flowing on? You blocked it. You stopped it. And the work of God has been hindered because the gospel didn't flow through you because you were uninvolved. It used to be when my friend Ron Allen was in San Francisco, every other year I'd go there, most of the time for 10 days or 2 weeks. I'm going to tell you something. The greatest place in America to get folks saved is San Francisco, California. I mean that. Where sin did abound, grace did much more abound. I mean that. Some nights, 18, 20 people walk down the aisle, find Christ as their Savior. I was there some years ago, and Sunday night I preached on soul winning, give the invitation. A gentleman came down the aisle. His name is Armando Gonzalez, a massive man, 6'4", probably 450 pounds. He came down the aisle. He didn't kneel at the altar. He just fell on his face. I saw that body shaking and quivering. I could hear him sobbing and crying. When the service ended, Pastor Allen and I went down and sat on the front row. Pretty soon Armando got all pulled together and sat down. I said, my brother, can I help you? He said, preacher, for my business, I have a guard service. I have 14 people work for me. At night, he said, they go out, they guard used car lots, strip malls, places like that. He said, yesterday, preacher, I called a meeting of all my employees. Here's what I told them. Hey, the church I'm going to is having a revival. Will you please come? He said, preacher, every one of them told me the same thing. Armando, we're not going to your stinking revival. He said, preacher, probably I'm the only Christian they know. If I don't reach them, there's no backup. There's no second chance. I saw him burden. He started weeping. He said, how can I reach these people? How can I reach these people? I said, Armando, I don't have any idea. Neither does Pastor Allen. But the Bible says, and get this, if any man lack wisdom, let him ask of God, that giveth to all men liberally and upbraideth not. I said, Armando, God knows how you can get him here. Let's pray. We prayed. Armando left. Monday night, he walked in church. He said, hey, Rev. I said, yes, sir. He said, God told me what to do. I said, would you mind telling me what God told you? He said, this morning I called a meeting of all my employees. Here's what I told them. I told you on Saturday the church I'm going to is having a revival. I want you to come. He said, here's the deal. You come to revival one night, I'll pay your salary from the time you leave home to the time you get back in the driveway. He said, now, if you come right from work, on the way home, you stop and eat supper, you're on your honor, I'll pay you for your time eating supper and going back home. Now, this offer is good only one night. You come 2, 3, 4, 5, 6, 7, 8 nights, you're on your own. First night you come, he said, I'll pay your salary from the time you leave to the time you pull back in your driveway. No questions asked. Tuesday night, I preach, give the invitation. A lady came down the aisle wearing a guard uniform. Her face was scarred. Her arms were full of tattoos. She came down the aisle and Pastor Allen met her. He said, ma'am, what did you come forward for? In a weeping, tearful voice. She said, oh, sir, if Jesus Christ will have me, I'll take him. Thank God there was no doubt about Christ. That night she got saved. Next night, great big guy wearing a guard uniform. His name was Joe. He's from the island of Samoa. On the job, they called him Joe the Smo. Now, this big guy come down the aisle. Dr. Allen met him and said, what did you come forward for? He said, I learned tonight that I'm a horrible sinner. Because of my sin, I'm heading for hell. He said, I'm glad I heard tonight that Jesus died for me. I want to get saved. That night, he got saved. This night he come back, brought his wife, two teenage girls. They come down the aisle. They got saved. Night after night, people work for Armando. They'd come, get saved, come back, bring family, friends, co-workers, and neighbors. What an exciting week it was. And finally, it's the closing Wednesday night. Places jammed. In fact, nobody else can get in the auditorium. People sitting on the stairs going down to the basement. People sitting on the level there. And when you get down those stairs, people everywhere. I preached that night. Give the invitation. On the first stanza, 15 people walked down the aisle to accept Christ. Say again, here comes some more. Say again, here comes some more. I said, okay. We'll sing one more stanza and we're out of here. You want to get saved? Come on right now. I saw a Hispanic fella, slender, guard uniform, slowly, thoughtfully, deliberately. He walked down the aisle. Dr. Allen met him. He said, sir, tell me what you came forward for tonight. He said, I'll tell you, sir. He said, I've had religion, but I haven't had Christ. He said, tonight I realize I desperately need to accept Jesus Christ. I looked up. I saw Armando. He's crying. But he's just not crying. He's going like this. The service ended. He come down, just wrapped his arms around me and wept and sobbed. He stepped back. He said, preacher, the guy that got saved tonight, that's number 14. He said, this revival, every one of my employees have come and found Christ as their Savior. Don't miss it. Out of the 14, 8 of them came at least 5 nights, some 6, some 7, some got saved later. They could only come a night or two. What am I saying? I'm saying here was a man that said, I want to do more than come and sit. I want to make the Church of Jesus Christ more than a parking lot. I want to get involved. What will you do outside the walls of this church? Who will you pray for? Who will you invite? Who will you witness? But the cult of the comfortable, they don't want to get uncomfortable about folks going to hell. They just want to be politically correct. And God help us. Number 4, I'm through. The cult of the comfortable are people that are unchanged. Look in your Bible again. Verse number 11. Moab's been at ease from his youth. He has settled on his leaves. Has not been emptied from vessel to vessel. Neither hath he gone into captivity. Therefore, his taste remaineth in him. What's that mean? The guy got saved, but he still loves the filthy story, the foul language, the beer, the cigarettes. My friend, when you live like the world, act like the world, sin like the world, you've got no testimony with the world. A little further there. His taste remaineth in him, and his scent is not changed. How sad. Years ago, somebody got this idea. Hey, the way to get folks saved is live like them, act like them, talk like them, do everything they do, except don't commit the 3 major sins. Boy, they'll see, being a Christian is not so radical, and they'll come and get saved. That is a lie out of hell. You don't get sinners saved living like them. What's your, I can prove it to you. Jesus Christ was what? A friend of sinners. Every time in the Bible you find Christ, he's surrounded by sinners. He never told one filthy story, never used one foul word, but sinners flocked to him. Why? They saw something real. That's what it takes, people. We get rid of our filthy habits, our filthy language. We start living with the right attitude, and we start living like we should live. Sinners will come and be saved. But my friend, it's not going to happen till there's a cleansing in our lives. Many years ago, the Indianapolis 500 out here, they set up some temporary bleachers. The race was about two-thirds of the way over. Temporary bleachers gave way, pulled it up about halfway, and hit the ground. A man, wife, and child were there. When the bleachers gave way, they were sitting toward the back. The man and his wife were throwing off backward. The young lady was caught in the bleachers as they folded up like an accordion. When the gentleman hit the ground, the husband, father, he was temporarily stunned. Pretty soon, in kind of a daze, he got up and wandered around. As he wandered around, his mind cleared. He looked frantically. Pretty soon, he found his dear wife. Looked everywhere. I couldn't find his daughter. He went to the bleachers and stared. He could see his daughter. Her leg had become caught between the walkway and the seat. Her leg was broken in three places. As the father looked in, he could see the bone protruding through the thigh. Frantically, he ran to some man and said, "Hey, guys, come on, hurry, help me. My daughter's trapped. Hurry, help me." The reporter said he was amazed. Big, burly men pulled away, sat there, sipped their beer, watched the races. Not one person would help. When I read that, I thought, oh God, that's a lot like the average Baptist church. Try to get the average church member to go out and knock on the door, witness, try and get somebody saved. The average church member, whether sit home, pop his feet up, sip Pepsi, watch television, say, "Yes, sir, I'm a disciple of Jesus Christ." Stop lying to yourself. You're part of the cult of the comfortable. You say, "Preacher, I would not be comfortable knocking on the door. I would not be comfortable after witnessing." Since when is our Christianity based on comfort? When? The cross wasn't comfortable, mister. But Christ said, "I'm going there, not because of comfort, but because I care." God help us, friend. God help us to get out of our little comfort zone. Our little comfort zone. Are you realizing we have our little comfort zone? People going to hell will be eternally in discomfort. Oh, may God move our hearts to forsake the cold of the comfortable and become part of the company of the committed tonight. And get out there and pray and work and see God do great things right here this week down these aisles in this church. Will you bow your head for prayer? Our heads are bowed, our eyes are closed. Two questions. Number one, the most important question you'll ever hear. If you were to die tonight, you say, "I'm not going to die." The Bible says, "Boast not thyself of," not next year, not next month. The Bible says, "Boast not thyself of tomorrow." What does that mean? God said, "Don't boast, you're going to live till 12:01 tonight." The Bible says, they say peace and safety. "I'm young, I'm in good health. Things are going wrong." When they say peace and safety, sudden destruction. A car wreck, an accident, a heart attack. Sudden destruction. And they're in hell with no chance to ever get saved. I'm going to repeat that question because of its importance. You're here tonight and you say, "Preacher, I've got doubts if I've ever been saved. I made a decision once, I'm not sure it's real. Preacher, I'm not certain I'm on the way to heaven. I want you to pray for me." Oh, I'd love to pray for you. If you're not sure and you'll say, "Preacher, pray for me. I will not point you out. I will not embarrass you. But if you'll let me pray for you right now, will you just quickly and quietly lift that hand up toward heaven? Let me pray for you, friend. I'm not sure I'm a believer. Pray for me. I'm going to give you 10 seconds. 5 seconds. Thank you. Now I'm talking to Christians. As I preach tonight, there are a couple of ways that God could have worked in your heart. God could have brought somebody to your mind. Someone that's unsaved. A family member, a hunting buddy, a fishing pal, a clerk at a store, a co-worker, a neighbor. Or are you so full of self, you're the only one you care about? Well, maybe as I preach tonight, God said it's time to get out of the comfort zone and get in the battle zone and fight and witness and pray for the souls of men. With our heads bowed and our eyes closed tonight, he will say, "Preacher, God spoke to my heart. And about an individual I care about, I love. God spoke to my heart about getting out of the rest home and getting on the battlefield. Brother Mark, I'm a Christian. God spoke to my heart. Pray for me. Let me see your hand right now. High, get up high, get up there high. Let God see it. Let him see it. Come on. Get real tonight for a change." There's probably 24 hands. Anybody else? Thank you. Anybody else? Thank you. Anybody else? Thank you. Anybody else? Thank you. Anybody else? Preacher, oh, God bless you. I see it, ma'am. Anybody else, preacher? I'm a Christian. God spoke to my heart. Thank you, ma'am. 10 seconds, I'm going to pray. You say, "Preacher, what God asks isn't easy." Listen, listen, hear me, hear me. I'm not asking about ease. I'm talking obedience tonight. Forget the ease. How about it? Anybody else, preacher, God dial my number. What God asked me to do is going to be hard and difficult. I want you to pray for me. It's not going to be easy, but I need to do it. I want to do it. Brother Mark, as you pray for all these others, include me in that prayer. 10 seconds. Up and right back down. Anybody else? Thank you. And thank you. And thank you. And thank you. And thank you. And thank you. God bless you. 5 seconds. Thank you, sir. Thank you, sir. Father, thank you for visiting us tonight. And God, I plead in the name of Jesus, long after these lights are turned out and the doors are locked, may the Holy Ghost move in our heart as believers till we get to the point where we cannot bespeak the things we've seen and heard. Oh God, in Jesus' name, tonight get us to the place we just can't keep our mouths shut. We have to tell our friends and our co-workers and our neighbors. God, make it hard for us to stuff this off and forget it. Give boldness and power and victory. And this week, may people here tonight in your house have the joy of seeing someone they love come down these aisles and finding Christ as their Savior. Bless the invitation. In Jesus' name, amen. Number 485, when you found it.
3: Amen. I was speaking to a man this morning as you turned to Hosea, and a good man. I love him, and he loves me. And I said, "Now, you'll be in church tonight." And he doesn't know. He wasn't certain he'd be here tonight. He said, "I have other plans." And I'm not certainly condemning him. I'm just saying this. I said this just immediately when he said that. God's going to be here tonight. And I'd certainly like to get where God is. I know he never leaves us or forsakes us. But that's an appropriate song with that thought. Surely the presence of the Lord is in this place. And Barry, you and your wife, we're so proud of you back tonight. Just got saved this morning and here tonight. That's a joy to my heart. And I want to ask you to pray. Tomorrow is what we call Monday for Mindy. It's been 9 weeks ago since the accident on a Friday night. And Mindy was paralyzed from the neck down. Preacher's wife, one of our boys out of the college here and out of our high school and college, Brother Jason. And I want you to pray. I beg you to pray. They have 4 little kids, 6 and under. She's watching right now in Colorado Springs in the hospital where she's been. And it's just an amazing thing. I don't know how much further we've grown, but I know about a week ago I checked about 60,000 people are on the Monday for Mindy praying now worldwide, 102, 110 countries, and to God be the glory. There's been little improvement the last 10 days. We were so excited because, you know, after a little while, she's got her shoulders a little bit, and tricep and bicep, and then she got her hands. She can't hold a hairbrush or anything, but these fingers are somewhat moving. And then there's just a little baby finger that just that little pinky, just barely can move. And it's just sort of been dormant the last couple of weeks. We were seeing so many wonderful things. And I'll say this on the video tonight. We'll post it at midnight. Brother and Mrs. Brockman have a new video tonight to show you. But she's doing her part. She's in therapy every day. I'm talking about hours and hours, pressing herself, pushing herself. She stayed from discouragement. She'll lift our spirits. Brother Brockman the same. We pray with them every night. And they're just so incredible, believing God. But I want you to do your part. And the pastor, she'll do her part. He's doing his part with those children. That pastor, their pastor's doing his part, and his wife. That church is doing their part. But Monday forbid, these, we can do our part too. And I hope you will, I beg you. If this was your wife, if this was your daughter, you'd want people to pray. And she is ours. Such a special little girl. We love her so much. And I want to say before we pray and look at the Word of God, I love God's people so much. I'm talking about this church. God's been so good to my wife and I. But also I want you to understand that these 60,000 and our internet friends, that 10,000 perhaps today watch the service here, and then on the radio broadcast every day, God's given us so many wonderful Christian friends. And I appreciate God's people. Don't come to me and tell me how bad God's people are. Well, there might be a nutcase here and there. You might be sitting next to a nutcase. Anybody sitting next to a nutcase tonight? A few of you. But I know there are some Christians that are maybe not right with God, but I tell you what, I'd rather be around God's people any day than the world. You encourage me so much. I want to read a verse for you tonight. Have prayer and get into the message. Chapter 14, Hosea. Revival is recognition of sin, repentance of that sin, and renewal to serve God. Tonight we look at verse 8. The first word is Ephraim. This man Ephraim is mentioned 37 times after chapter 4. From chapter 4 to chapter 14, he's an amazing man. He's an amazing people. Ephraim was one of the two sons of Joseph. Joseph, the brother that was sold into bondage. He had two boys. And those two boys, Ephraim was the youngest. He was not to receive the blessing from his grandfather or from his father. But when Joseph's father was dying in Genesis chapter number 48, he wanted to bless the younger. And Joseph said, no, Dad, wrong one. You don't want to bless Ephraim. You want to bless this one. He's the eldest. And his dad said, this is the one we'll bless. This is the right one. His name means fruitful. God wanted to use this man and his family to be a blessing to the children of Israel. He wanted him to be fruitful. But it's an amazing thing. We'll see it by way of fast review. In this book tonight, he's never mentioned positive. He took the blessing of God and he frowned on it and spit in the face of a holy God. God gave you a voice. That voice is not for you. That voice is for him. God gave you intellect. That intellect is not for you to amass for yourself great wealth and position. That intellect is for God. God gave you abilities. those abilities are not for you. But Ephraim took everything that he had, and then he distorted it. He distorted it because he got outside of the will of God for his life. You precious college students that have arrived, God has a will for your life. God has a plan. I don't know if all of you fellows are supposed to be preachers or missionaries or evangelists. Perhaps you'll figure out that God wants you as a godly layman in the church. But God has a will. Don't get out of God's will so that you can do your thing. I have watched Christians by the thousands destroy their lives because they wanted to march to the beat of their own drum. In chapter 14, we come to verse number 8. Ephraim shall say, what have I to do anymore with idols? Father, as we look at this last message on the subject of revival through these summer months, tonight we approach the message, give up those idols. I know you want us to give things up and give things over to thee. Help us to indicate and to realize and that God, you would speak to our hearts. What is the idol that has raised its ugly head in our life? What is more important to us than God Almighty? And I pray that we've dethroned that idol tonight. Bless these dear people and the children's ministry now as the children are in the wiggle worms this evening. And as Mrs. G and those workers speak to the children, the nursery workers, bless them, we pray in Jesus' name. Amen. And your Bibles, Hosea, would you go back to chapter 4, please? Chapter 4, verse number 17. I want you to read with me chapter 4. Verse 17, and stay right there for a moment. Chapter 4, verse 17. Ready, begin. Ephraim is joined to idols. Let him alone. Read it one more time, please. Ephraim is joined to idols. Let him alone. I don't want us to forget that because that takes us into chapter number 14, verse 8. Ephraim is joined to idols. Let him alone. This fruitful one, this one that God had blessed, had wanted to bless, and wanted to bless others through him. Ephraim has joined himself to idols. Let him alone. I'm done. Turn with me, if you will, to chapter number 5, verse number 3. I know Ephraim, and Israel is not hid from me. Oh, Ephraim, thou committest whoredom, and Israel is defiled. Look at verse 5. The pride of Israel doth testify his face. Therefore shall Israel and Ephraim fall in their iniquity. Chapter number 5, verse number 9. Ephraim shall be desolate in the day of rebuke. Chapter 6, verse 4. O Ephraim, what shall I do unto thee? Chapter 6, verse number 10. I've seen a horrible thing in the house of Israel. There is whoredom, is the whoredom of Ephraim. Israel is defiled. Chapter 7, verse number 8. Ephraim hath mixed himself among the people. And I preach this message from this text. Ephraim is a cake, not turned. Chapter number 7, verse 11. Ephraim also is like a silly dove without heart. Turn with me, if you will, to chapter number 8 and verse number 11. Because Ephraim hath made many altars to sin, altars shall be unto him to sin. Chapter number 9, verse 11. As for Ephraim, their glory shall fly away like a bird. Chapter number 11, verse number 7. My people are bent to backsliding from me, though they have called them to the Most High, none at all will exalt him. How shall I give thee up, Ephraim? How shall I deliver thee, Israel? Chapter number 13, verse number 1, where we were a few weeks ago. When Ephraim spake trembling, he exalteth himself. Pride always hinders revival. Chapter 13, verse number 12. The iniquity of Ephraim is bound up. His sin is hid, so he thought. A person needs revival. Remember that message when we seek to hide sin. Adam and Eve hid sin. Achan hid sin. Gehazi hid sin. What are you and what am I trying to hide tonight? I draw your attention to two verses. Chapter 4, chapter 14. Let's put them together. Let's get them both open right now. Chapter 4. And we begin in verse 17. Ephraim is joined to idols. Ephraim is joined to idols. What is an idol? Anything that's placed above God. Anything that dethrones God and becomes more important than God Almighty. Our verse right here on this pulpit, we chose this almost 8 years ago when I came. That in all things, Colossians 1:18. That in all things, can we remember that old little A-frame building? We had a lady that, you burlap and you stick the thing through and the needle comes back up and you go down. I don't know what that's called, decoupage? No. What do you call that? You know what that is? Embroidery? No. What is it called? Cross stitch. Saw a guy on the airplane recently doing cross stitch. I thought, you have got to be kidding me. Good night. What has this world come to? Brother Lopez, you're not cross stitching, are you? No, sir. I know you're not. I'm worried about some of these guys cross stitching. So are you. I know. Just checking. I needed someone to agree with me. I knew you would. I just saw you over there. And this lady had put that on a banner about the size of this board, a little less. We hung it up there. We hung this verse right here. Brother Rudy, you remember it. Then in all things. Did you do that, Linda? Wasn't a very good job, but she did it. No, it was good. All things. He might have the preeminence. He might be the first. Seek ye first the kingdom of God. Ephraim joined himself to idols. Ephraim, as you read these 37 times in the Bible, we didn't read them all, but if you read in this book alone, talks about how he had his own agenda, and this is so important, and he didn't want to get back to God, and he didn't want to use his talents and gifts for God. He didn't want to be fruitful for someone else. It was all about himself. He had joined himself to idols. Perhaps you're a parent, and you've pled with the child to come back to God. And that child resists and resists and resists. This preacher, Hosea, he had a wife in chapter 1 and 2. As a preacher, his wife became a harlot. And that same word, he pled with his wife. And he had his children plead with their mama, come back to daddy. Come back. I'll forgive you. I'll restore you. But don't play the harlot anymore. And here, God is pleading in chapter number 4, chapter number 5, chapter number 6, chapter number 7, chapter number 8, chapter number 9, chapter number 10, 11, 12, 13, 14. Give up those idols. I'm not going to do it. Not going to do it. Now we arrive at the end of the book. One of the most exciting verses. Look what he says. Chapter 14, verse 8. Ephraim shall say, this is not God's going to say this. Ephraim shall say, what have I to do anymore with idols? I want to abandon it. God's people said, amen. He said, I'm done. God, you've won. I don't want the idols anymore. I don't want something to usurp authority over you. I'm done rebelling. I'm done doing my own thing. I'm done being a heretic. I've finished all that fast life. I don't want it. I want you. Amen. That's who I want. Oh, to be like thee. Oh, to be like thee. I want to be like you, Lord. I want to walk with you. I want to talk with you. I want to live for you. I want to help people along the pathway of life. I want to be a blessing with my life. I want to give them my time. I want to give them any talent I may have. I want to give them my funds to help other people on the pathway of life. And Ephraim says, God, you won. You know, I find that when we tell God finally we're done, we wish we had done it earlier. We wish we would have given in earlier. Ephraim was joined to idols. You know, there's many things that can become an idol in our life. God wants us to love our mate. Now, I love my wife. I shudder. She just went to work in the nursery right now. But I shudder to think if she should go before me. That house a few blocks away where we live would mean nothing to me without her. Sitting at that table where we sit every night, and our entire marriage, and when we had children, our kids are here, they'll know. Every night she would light a candle for the meal, we still do. Every night we have good Christian music softly playing in the background. And we sit there at that table. Those tables have, that table has chairs all around. Those kids left us, those chairs are all empty now. And I'm here at the head and she's right here. I wouldn't want to sit at that table without her. That table means nothing. That family room means nothing. That backyard, what we've enjoyed so much, means nothing. She's my life. God gave her to me as a gift. I love her so much. But now, wait a minute. That's what God wants. But he still wants to be above Cindy Treiber. God doesn't want to take second position to anything or anyone. And I'll never be the husband for her like I need to be until I love him like I should love him. Dear ladies, the goal is to get your husband as close to God as possible. You won't do that by lecturing and by preaching to him and by correcting him. You'll do that by praying for him. And praying that he'll get to know God. And he gets to begin to show some progress and says something about the things of God or a Bible verse or a message or something. You make sure that you understand, that he understands that you say, honey, I think that's wonderful. I think it's wonderful that you love God. I'm seeing such good things in your life. I'm so proud of you. Ladies, don't be threatened because your husband loves God more. In my life, you've heard it so many times through these years, and I saw it again today in my prayer journal, page 1. I look at it, try to look at it every day. I recite it in my mind every day, and my priority is not Cindy. My priority is Christ, and then Cindy, my companion, and then our children and grandchildren, and then this church, and then this city, the college. We have the church and the schools, all, and then the college, and then this city, and then this county, and then this California of ours, and then this country, and then my co-laborers that serve God around the globe. It's 10 full purpose for living today. But I don't ever want to move anything above God. I love this church. You know I love this church. But Brother Evans, I don't want to move this church in front of God. He must have the preeminence. And if we're not careful, a mate becomes more important than God. If we're not careful, our children become more important to God. We've seen it. We see people, oh, we're going to have a baby. And we've seen it all the many years here. And they have that baby in December. We have parent baby dedication. And it's such an exciting time and a wonderful time. And we watch those parents come forward. And the grandparents are standing there. And the siblings are there. Oh, it's a great moment. But I watch sometimes folks get so wrapped up in those babies and those children that they don't have time for God anymore. Then better God not have given you those children, because those children to be raised for God. Children are an heritage of the Lord, Psalm 126. They're not your own. You don't own those kids. A man was one day bragging to a preacher and said, "These are my four children. My son's a doctor. My daughter's a nurse. My other son's a lawyer. My other child does something in the profession, very exciting." And he goes, "I'm so excited. They all chose these great professions. They're all succeeding." And by the way, there's nothing wrong with any of those. We have those people in this church. But the preacher said to him, "Don't you feel like a failure?" He said, "Well, no, sir, they're all successful. Why would you think I feel like a failure?" Because he said, they all chose what they wanted to do. Did they ever consider asking God what God wanted them to do? I can tell you, after a life of service, and by the way,

Christians. And some of those men that grew up here did not become preachers, but became good deacons and great bus workers and bus drivers and Sunday school teachers. And to God be the glory, they're serving God. But how tragic it is when we have our own agenda. And I'm going to do this with my life. Or my kids are going to do this. I can tell you, though I thank God for all the secular employment, I don't envy one person in this church, because I'm doing what God wants me to do. And by God's grace, you're doing what God wants you to do. Oh, we'll never own a cabin. And we'll never own a retreat. And we'll never own a boat. And we'll never have 401ks. And we'll never have big, we won't have investments. None, zero. And I must say, my savings is growing. It's $2.28 now. That's my savings account. And God knows we live by faith, and I pray it in, and you pay us well. But I don't care what you pay us, we're still going to be a funnel to give. And so if God doesn't continue to give, I want to live that way. I want to live that. I don't want to live with all these things that, oh, look at all these toys and all these events and all these things. Those can easily become idols. We're having around here in just about another week the car show on a Saturday. All those classic cars, I don't know, maybe 100 out here, 50s and 60s model. I can hardly wait. And I'm going to be out there from 8 in the morning to 3 and passing tracks and talking to people. And I'm going to be drooling. It's the best, I'll tell you. A 58 Chevy, you pray the deacons would get it burdened to buy me a 58 Chevy convertible. I'd be a better pastor. And if I don't want a 58 Chevy convertible, a 58 Chevy Corvette. Not 57, 58 dual headlights. Whew. Man, would that look great. My wife said on our 25th anniversary years ago, she said, I bought you that Chevy you wanted. I thought, where in the world? I said, a 58 Corvette. She said, I did. I couldn't believe it. She doesn't have a dime. And she gave me a box. And that box is a 58 Chevy in my office right now. It's about this big, red and white. But you know what? And it's nothing wrong. I'm not saying it's wrong if you own one. But for me, it would frustrate me. Where would I put it? I'd want to garage it. Then I'd have to wash it all the time. And I'd want to drive it every day. And it just, it's not wrong for you to have. I'm saying for me, I think it would become an idol. I think it would distract me. Perhaps you're a better Christian. You can own those things. Well, own it and then let me drive it. I'm talking about, maybe it's an idol for me. It's not an idol for you. God wants us to love our children. God wants us to love our mate. But don't make them an idol. God gives money. Don't worship that money. God gives a good job. Don't worship that job. God gives intellect. Don't worship that intellect. God allows us to have all these toys, all these computers and I thing and I this or whatever they all are called. Thank God for them. But they ought not to take the place of God. I know, and I'm not trying to embarrass anybody. If you've come with an iPad tonight on the Bible, and thank God you have that, but I would encourage you to carry a black Bible or a red Bible or a burgundy Bible, but have your neighbor see you with a Bible. I walk to church, these services, and I live four blocks away, and I get my Bible, and my neighbors and our friends, they see me coming, and they always going to church and say, yes, some of us are so bad we need it all the time. Carrying that Bible. I love the old Bible. The precious old Bible. I'm talking about tonight. Your computers and your electronic equipment. That can become your life. These people are backslidden in chapter 4 verse 17. But they got it right in chapter 14 verse 8. They didn't want those idols. It was a change. What do you need to walk away from tonight? What do I need to walk away from tonight? It's become an idol. What relationship has become more important and it's drawing you away from God and not toward God? What idol needs to be abandoned tonight?

0: night? Is it with a person? A young man said to me months ago, he said, I really love this young girl. I said, when did she get saved? And he goes, she's not saved. That's a violation of the word of God. Can two walk together unless they be agreed? Light and dark cannot coexist. May I say tonight, is it a drink? Is it drugs? That's grabbed your mind and your attention. Then walk away. Is it a computer? Friend, I have enough brains to know how to use a computer. I'm not dumb. He said, then why don't you know how to use one? And we have hundreds in this ministry, and we need them. And we advise all college students to come with a computer. It's the day we live in. It's just so helpful. We have in this church a zero policy, zero tolerance policy. And we check through our software every week and throughout the week, has there been any violations of church equipment, school equipment, students, anybody, has been any violation going to sites where they ought not to go? And in our church, our staff, our ministry, it's zero tolerance. It's just the same as the military, though they don't enforce it. And if you mess up once, you don't get a second chance. I don't want to lose this ministry. I decided when computers are starting to come, I don't want them. It scares me to death. I don't want to touch something that just even naive, I hit something and I go somewhere. I don't want to touch something. Sometimes I may not be able to conquer the flesh. I don't want to stand up here some Sunday night with your kids here and hearing I have left the ministry. It's not because I'm a good Christian. It's because, old wretched man that I am. He said, well, I've got a great job. My great job demands me to work on the internet. Thank God for that and do it. But you begin to violate your marriage relationship, I'd quit the job. You'd say it's $70,000 a year. I'd rather work for $35,000 a year and keep my marriage intact. Amen. What's the idol that needs to be walked away from tonight? Things, position, possessions, media. Let's wrap it up. Let's go back in our mind in these last moments. Remember how we started, and I've said it every Sunday morning, Sunday night, from May, June, July, August. Revival's the three R's. You remember what they are? Recognition of sin. A repentance of sin. Turn from that sin. And a renewed desire to serve God. That's revival. Let me ask you three questions. You fill in what the R is. Question one. What idol is in your life tonight? That means you have to recognize, this is my idol. My second question, what idol needs to be given up? That's repentance. My third question, what needs to replace that idol? That's a renewed desire to serve God. Our heads are bowed and eyes are closed. Lord, I just feel right there to close her down. I'd like to preach more, but I think I've preached enough tonight. Lord, we sing, do you really want revival? Do you really want God's power? I want revival. My desire these months has been to preach to Jack Treiber. Lord, I want to live in a state of revival. I would pray that the people of God would desire the same. Do we really want revival? In a moment, I'll ask the pianist when we stand to play that. Do you need revival? Pastor, pray for me. I'm in desperate need of revival. Would you slip your hand up? I need revival in my heart. You may put them down. Hands everywhere. Is there some idol that's crept in your life? Tonight, you need to cast it out of your life. Pastor, pray for me. Would you lift your hand all over the house? There's some idol in my life. Hands are going up everywhere. Sure. You know what that means? You're honest. You're ripe for revival. How sad it is to pastor a church where nobody would respond. Let's use this altar. The pianist will play, "Do You Really Want Revival?" Father, speak, please, to our hearts.
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2: Have you ever just erupted at somebody? And then you just say, "Well, I'm sorry. I've been under so much pressure. Just forgive me." If you want to know what you're full of, just see what spills out when you get jostled. That's what you're full of. Now, if when you get jostled, all that stuff comes out, you're just full of all that stuff. But if you get jostled and love comes out, then you're full of love. Now, what am I saying? That Jesus, in the midst of extreme duress, extreme pressure, knowing that he's about to be crucified, is steadfastly loving his disciples. Real love, Christian love, loves steadfastly. It loves unto the end.
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3: I'd like you to take the Word of God, please, and turn with me to the book of 1 Timothy, chapter 4. 1 Timothy, chapter 4. We'll begin reading with verse 1 in just a moment. 1 Timothy, chapter 4, and verse 1. May God guide us in this message and speak to all our hearts. I bring a message to you on the Christian code of conduct. The Christian code of conduct. The Bible teaches us that the devil is the author of confusion. And we're living in an age of compound confusion. Meaning confusion on top of confusion on top of confusion on top of confusion. And there's nothing the devil delights more in confusing the Christian faith. What is it? What is it to be a Christian? Some people give the testimony that they're Christians and they're no more Christians than the barnacles on a boat are part of the boat. They're just attached to it. They can be scraped off a boat, those barnacles. And some people have some bits or pieces of the Christian faith in their mind, and they think because of that, they're Christians. What does it mean to be a Christian? And what should we expect in Christian conduct? People say in our church we take a strong stand. I'd like to think for certain things. Then that means against certain things. No doubt about it. We stand where God stands. We don't want to waste our time on all peripheral matters. We want to get to the heart of the matter. And may the Lord guide us. Be patient with me while I read through this fourth chapter of 1 Timothy, if you'll follow along. Now the Spirit speaketh expressly that in the latter times some shall depart from the faith, giving heed to seducing spirits and doctrines of devils, speaking lies and hypocrisy, having their conscience seared with a hot iron, forbidding to marry and commanding to abstain from meats which God hath created to be received with thanksgiving of them which believe and know the truth. For every creature of God is good and nothing to be refused if it be received with thanksgiving. For it is sanctified by the word of God and prayer. If thou put the brethren in remembrance of these things, thou shalt be a good minister of Jesus Christ, nourished up in the words of faith and of good doctrine, whereunto thou hast attained. But refuse profane and old wives' fables, and exercise thyself rather unto godliness. For bodily exercise profiteth little, but godliness is profitable unto all things, having promise of the life that is now and of that which is to come. This is a faithful saying and worthy of all acceptation. For therefore we both labor and suffer reproach, because we trust in the living God, who is the Savior of all men, especially of those that believe. These things command and teach. Let no man despise thy youth, but be thou an example of the believers in word, in conversation, in charity, in spirit, in faith, in purity. Till I come, give attendance to reading, to exhortation, to doctrine. Neglect not the gift that is in thee, which was given thee by prophecy with the laying on of the hands of the presbytery. Meditate upon these things. Give thyself wholly to them, that thy profiting may appear to all. Take heed unto thyself and unto the doctrine. Continue in them. For in doing this, thou shalt both save thyself and them that hear thee. If you're in the habit of marking things in your Bible, I want you to mark this expression, would you please? Be thou an example of the believers, chapter 4, verse 12. An example of the believers. The Lord tells us many things in this chapter, as Paul, under the inspiration of the Spirit of God, writes to his ministry son, Timothy. And many of these things I'd like to just really elaborate on. But I'm going to confine my thoughts to the subject, the Christian code of conduct. And as I deal with this from the Word of God, I want you to examine your code of conduct. I've been examined by the Spirit of God in preparation for this message concerning my code of conduct. Does my code of Christian conduct line up with the Word of God? Does it line up with the Word of God? So many powerful thoughts here. But let's begin. Remember, God says that we can be good ministers of Jesus Christ in verse 6. Good ministers. And I want to be a good minister of Jesus Christ. We can give our lives to anything we wish. But the Word of God says, for bodily exercise profiteth little, but godliness is profitable unto all things, having promise of the life that is now and of that which is to come. And this faithful saying, he says, is worthy of all acceptations. For therefore we both labor and suffer reproach, because we trust in the living God, who is Savior of all men. And of course that means he paid our sin debt. He tasted death for every man. He offers himself to salvation for all who come to him by faith and believe him. But there are those who reject him, and only those who believe are born again. These things command and teach. So as we begin in this 12th verse, let no man despise thy youth. He's dealing with Timothy as a young man, relatively speaking, pastor in the great city of Ephesus. And the Lord is using Timothy in a mighty way. Think about impacting a population where they have not heard about the Christian faith, where they have no knowledge of the Lord Jesus Christ. And here God has called Timothy, trained by the Apostle Paul, to be the pastor and preacher in this group, in this great city, and to be an example of believers. That's God's calling on our lives. Not just to believe. If you're satisfied with just saying, I'm a Christian, and then go on to give your testimony, and if your testimony only amounts to a time when you trusted the Lord as your Savior, there's something missing. Every Christian should have contributing things in his testimony or her testimony to say, I know the Lord is my Savior because how he speaks to me in his word, prayers he's answered guidance he's given, the care he's taken. Oh yes, I asked him to forgive my sin and by faith trust him as my Savior and was born into the family of God, and give them the time and place if you can. Some people don't remember the time and place, but they know they put their faith in the Lord. So you're a believer. How many of you can say, I'm a believer in the Lord Jesus Christ. He is my Savior. Would you lift your hand, hold it high? Then God says to all of us, be an example of one. When people observe your life, when people hear you speak, when people watch you in your work, the thing that should stand out is Christ. Because if any man be in Christ, he's a new creature. Old things have passed away. Behold, all things become new. So what is the Christian code of conduct? Here it is. Would you write it down? We're not going to try to add anything to the Word of God. It is to be an example of a Christian in word. In word. Hold your place here and turn with me, please, to read the emphasis that Christ put on our words in the Gospel according to Matthew, if you'll turn back there. In the Gospel according to Matthew, in the 12th chapter in the 33rd verse, we began to read, either make the tree good and its fruit good, or else make the tree corrupt and its fruit corrupt. For the tree is known by its fruit. In other words, a believer known by his life. People ought to read our lives and see Jesus. That's a challenge I have. That gives freedom and it gives prohibition. In other words, I can't get on the highway and act like an idiot, screaming and yelling at somebody that's doing a bad job driving, and still have a Christian testimony. I can't fuss and fight with people, scream and yell at people, treat a waitress or waiter badly in a restaurant, and expect somebody to believe I'm a Christian. So we ought to be Christians in word, God says. What a gift God's given us to communicate in the words we use. And the Lord said, either the tree is corrupt or the tree is good. And if the tree is good, good things from the good tree come. If the tree is corrupt, then corrupt and evil things come from the corrupt tree. Many people tell us what kind of trees they are when they open their mouths. And the Bible goes on to say in verse 34, O generation of vipers, how can ye being evil speak good things? For out of the abundance of the heart, the mouth speaketh. A good man out of the good treasure of the heart bringeth forth good things. And an evil man out of the evil treasure bringeth forth evil things. But I say unto you, that every idle word that men shall speak, they shall give account thereof in the day of judgment. Our words. Turn with me to the Psalms just for a moment. To Psalm 19. This is a verse for all of us to memorize. In Psalm 19 and verse 14. Let the words of my mouth and the meditation of my heart be acceptable in thy sight, O Lord, my strength and my redeemer. Psalm 19, verse 14. Again, let the words of my mouth and the meditation of my heart be acceptable in thy sight, O Lord, my strength and my redeemer. Often my wife will say to me, pray, honey, that I can have the law of kindness in my tongue. From Proverbs 31, the law of kindness. The truth is, every one of us should recognize that this wonderful gift to be able to communicate with our words, not all communication is with words, but the communication we do with words, the words we speak, not only the words, but the tone, should identify us as Christians. I don't know about you, but I've had to do a lot of repenting in that matter, being all worked up, fired up. It's right to be fired up. I wish some people were really fired up about righteousness and right things. But sometimes we can get fired up about the wrong things and speak in a way that's unbecoming to the Lord Jesus Christ. Our code of conduct, be believers, an example of believers in our words. Look again, please, in 1 Timothy chapter 4 and verse 12. He goes on to say, in conversation. That's as called an old English word that means manner of life. May I show you something very interesting? If you'll hold your place there and turn with me to the book of 2 Timothy. I've just completed these messages to you from 2 Timothy chapter 3. From verse 1 of chapter 3 to verse 9 of chapter 3. And then we come to a conjunction that's connecting us to these perilous times, evil things. Remember the list? 25 things on my list. Men shall be lovers of their own selves, verse 2 of chapter 3 of 2 Timothy. Covetous, boasters, proud, blasphemers, disobedient to parents, unthankful, unholy, without natural affection, truce breakers, false accusers, incontinent, fierce, despisers of those that are good, traitors, heady, high-minded, lovers of pleasure more than lovers of God, having a form of godliness but denying the power thereof. From such turn away, for of this sort are they which creep into houses and lead captive silly women, laden with sins, led away with divers lusts, ever learning and never able to come to the knowledge of the truth. Now as Jannes and Jambres withstood Moses, so do these also resist the truth. Men of corrupt minds. What do you imagine a corrupt mind speaks? Reprobate concerning the faith. And then God gives us this assurance verse to bring great hope to us, even in the midst of such things, when he says, but they shall proceed no further, for their folly shall be manifest unto all men as theirs also was. And then he says, but, same conversation, but thou hast fully known my doctrine. That's our belief in teaching. Our belief in teaching. And he gives a list. Look at the second thing on his list. Manner of life. That's what the word conversation means. My manner of life. The way I live my life. He says, Timothy, I've left a testimony to you as an example of a Christian, not only in my doctrine and what I believe, but I've left a testimony to you in the way I live my life, my manner of life. He adds other things to this list. Thou hast fully known, he says, my doctrine, manner of life, purpose, faith, long-suffering, charity, patience, persecutions, afflictions. He remembers that they came unto him at Antioch, at Iconium, at Lystra. What persecutions I endured, but out of them all the Lord delivered me. Now he said to Timothy, be an example of a believer in conversation. And I'm saying, using scripture to compare with scripture, the best commentary on the Bible is the Bible. I'm saying to you, it is my conviction when he says conversation, he's talking about his manner of life. And I have to stop dead still and ask myself, does the way I live my life demonstrate that I'm a Christian? Every part of my life. Every part of my life. The way I speak. The way I dress. The propriety of my life. The properness. Does all of it give an example of a believer? The way I treat people, speak to people, when I've wronged, seek forgiveness. Is there kindness, mercy? Are we full of grace and truth? The Lord Jesus, the Bible tells us in the first chapter of John, came to this earth and he exemplified a life full of grace and truth. Do you know, you and I watch the behavior of some people who seek to destroy others' lives. Sometimes we see examples of that on the television or news conferences or interviews. And we know by the way they behave, there's no Christianity in their behavior, in their manner of life. talking about the conduct of a Christian. Notice the third thing on this list of conduct in 1 Timothy chapter 4 and verse 12. In charity. Charity. We have that wonderful chapter in 1 Corinthians 13 about love or charity and the expressions of it. I want to refer you to that. But we're going to go right to the source if you turn with me to the book of Romans just for a moment. The fifth chapter of Romans. You and I ought to be examples of believers in a love-giving, a giving love, a love that can only be gotten from Christ. The world is unlovely. People in the world are unlovely. People can start out lovely, easily entreated, but people can get ugly. I'm going to tell on myself. That's not easy for people to do. I'm going to tell on myself. My wife and I went into a restaurant very recently to eat. And I got a waitress who came to wait on us that I did not like immediately. How many of you have ever done that? I was in a nice place, but she smelled so much like cigarette smoke. I thought, where is she getting the cigarette smoke waiting on tables in a restaurant like this? She had done some unmerciful things to her body. And she came to our table. She came to our table. And I said to my wife, I'm being frank with you. I don't know if I can eat. She said, oh, yes, you can. I said, well, you know, I don't know if I can. She said, oh, yes, you can. Be a Christian about it. Oh, you know. And I said, I'm going to try. And we engaged the lady in a conversation. Found out that she had become a Christian very recently. Through the worst of circumstances. I tell you, not to ever embarrass her, but in case you met such a lady, through the worst of circumstances, she became a Christian. The bottom fell out of her world. It changed her life. She came to Christ. And you know, I did not have the natural ability to show love to that woman. And I don't think many people would. This is why I read you from the book of Romans, chapter 5. The Bible says in verse 5, and hope maketh not ashamed, because the love of God is shed abroad in our hearts by the Holy Ghost, which is given unto us. Only by the Lord's Spirit in me, as I relied upon Him, could I be kind and tender, forthright, truthful, and show that woman love. I'm telling you, I didn't have it. But the Lord did. He loved her just like He loved me or loves you. He loves her with an everlasting love that never began and never will end. Think of that. And I'm one of His children. And I made such a terrible statement like I made. We might as well give an invitation now. How many of you have ever been in a situation like that? Would you raise your hand? Yes. The only way you make it is being an example of believers by the strength you and I don't have. We're believers. We're not unbelievers. We have God in us in the person of the Holy Spirit. He enables us. This is the conduct of a Christian. And I had to get right with God. The Holy Spirit enabled me. Let's look again. We keep going through the list. In spirit. Now I have a difficult time with this because I want to make this the Holy Spirit. But everything I could read and study and every commentator that I could find commenting on this says this has to do with the spirit of our life, the spirit of the way we do things, the enthusiasm we have about it. I understand that. We'll be enthusiastic about being Christians. We're not going to hell, we're going to heaven. We're never alone, never forsaken. We have access to God any moment through the Lord Jesus Christ, who ever lived to make intercession for us. On and on and on, the list goes. But so many times as Christian people, we have such a lack of enthusiasm about it. I can't imagine Timothy would do much good in Ephesus trying to talk about Christ if he wasn't enthusiastically working for the Lord. I've seen some people who caught my attention for Jesus' sake by their enthusiasm. I remember a young lady, I don't know if she remembers, it came through with her gang of girls back here at the back. And she was just lit up. I'm talking about in the right way, excited, enthusiastic, and cheerful, cheering everybody's spirit. And she came by and I was about spent over something. And she was so enthusiastic. She's still with us. She came by. And I recognized God in her in such a way, and her enthusiasm, she got past me almost out the door. I said, hey, come here. I want to know who you are. I like what you've got. I'm glad you're all stirred up for the Lord as a Christian. I wasn't wrong. And the young lady has traveled and been places in the name of the Lord, in the name of Crown College, and I've been in some of the churches where she has been, and they're still talking about what a blessing she was. Now, that should not be the exception. It ought to be the conduct of a believer, an example of a believer. Well, so it's just my personality. I'm just a stick in the mud. No, you're not. If you are, you need to stop being a stick in the mud. You say, I'm always in pain, I'm always hurting. Well, thank God you're not dead yet. We've got so much to be grateful for. Evelyn cheers me up this way. I'm hobbling around complaining. She says, well, you could be worse than that. I'll tell you a story. Maybe I told you a story. I don't think I did. We were on this long flight to Washington State. We had to go through Minneapolis. I like going through Minneapolis. I'm sorry, I love Atlanta, but I don't love going through Atlanta Airport. But I flew out of Knoxville and went to Minneapolis. And I knew I had to get transportation from the gate where I came in to the gate where I was going. And so I boarded a cart, like a golf cart with three seats in it, three rows of seats, and my wife got in with me. And there was another lady in there. She was a cheery soul. She must have been past 80. And so Evelyn, you know, and I have made a commitment to try to witness to people. So she gave out a gospel tract to the woman. She said, well, I'm a Christian. I'm a Quaker. But I'm born again. And I said, well, go buy you a Cadbury candy bar. That's Quaker stuff. The Quakers came up with a Cadbury candy. She said, oh, yes, every Quaker knows about the Cadburys. So I've been griping about, you know, having to hobble around. And she got out of her golf cart. Well, she tried to get out. And I looked at her. And she said, oh, excuse me. Excuse me just a minute. I'm sorry. I know I'm holding you up, but my leg just fell off. Didn't she say that? She said, my leg just fell off. And lo and behold, I thought, what? And I turned around. And sure enough, her leg was lying on the ground. And she was embarrassed because she had to put her apparatus back on and stocking back on and hose back on. If that wasn't enough, curious cat as I am, I said, well, when did you lose your legs? She said, well, I lost both of them 60 years ago. 60 years ago. But it didn't stop me. But just my right one fell off. She got it back together. Climbed out of that little golf cart and went on to her gate. Do you know how big I felt complaining about my situation? The Lord always manages to do that to me. I'm saying the Lord says to us that we should be examples of believers. with this enthusiasm. And then he says, not only in spirit, but in faith. Faith. Faith is forward looking to God. Faith is looking to Jesus. Faith, as we know the Bible says, is the substance of things hoped for, the evidence of things not seen. And we all know by now the definition of faith. That's the explanation of it. But the definition is looking unto Jesus in Hebrews chapter 12. But how does that affect you? It affects you by looking forward, being hopeful, knowing God is going to work it out. You get all worked up about something's happening in the world or in our country or in some investigation, and you think it's going to turn out the wrong way. And then somebody that you don't even know will come up to you and say, well, whatever God wants is going to happen. Put your faith in Him. Well, you'd like to say, well, I like to be all worked up, torn up about this, if you don't mind. But the truth of the matter is, you could trust the Lord and believe God and pray for the best outcome. That's what Christians do. We should not live like atheists if we say we're Christians. I heard a man say one time, we're not atheists, but on the practical side, sometimes we behave like it. Because we talk about all our troubles and all that's going wrong in this world in which the Lord told us we'll have tribulation without really trusting God and looking to God. So the example of the believer is example in faith. Then in purity. In purity. God help us in purity. I'm going to read a verse to you. The Word of God says in 1 Peter, as he talks about our lives and what the Lord's done for us, in the 16th verse of the first chapter, because it is written, be ye holy, for I am holy. Would you just stop for a moment, look this way? I know what people talk about, and children growing up, and teenagers. Why should I have to wear this? Why can't we go there? Everybody else does. I want to meet everybody one day. Or they, who is this they I hear about all the time? Who is it? Is some lame somebody that wants to give you an excuse for what you want to do to disobey God? They. The Bible says that every Christian ought to be an example Christian in purity. Purity. And you know, if you seek the Lord with your whole heart and want to please Him with your whole heart, you're not going to fuss about every little thing in the world that somebody might want to say you ought to do. We need some Bible teaching on propriety and what's appropriate. I wouldn't wear a bathing suit to the grocery store, but I wouldn't go fully dressed into a place to swim. And people need some lessons on propriety. Churches today are conducted like just come like you're coming to the country club or something. Forget it. It's just an experience. It almost is, there's nothing to it. You pay your due there and next week you'll do the same thing. That's not the kind of church I want to be a part of. That's not the family of God I know. I believe the Lord says, be ye holy, for I am holy, because He wants His people to be holy. And that's not just in the way we dress or how we look. That involves every part of our life, the desire of our heart for Him, looking to Jesus before we look at others, being consumed by the Lord and His Spirit, yielded to Him. There's so much to that. It's not just some punishment God's put upon us. It's the glorious liberty that God gives to us as we separate ourselves to Him and want to follow His commands and obey Him. There really ought to be a difference in every way, not just in appearance. in every way, there ought to be a recognizable difference between a child of God and a child of the devil. Be an example. May God help us be an example. The Lord says, in purity. Quickly, till I come, give attendance to reading, to exhortation, to doctrine. Neglect not the gift that is in thee. I want you to mark that word gift in verse 14, which was given thee by prophecy with the laying on of hands of the presbytery, when they recognized that Timothy was called of God, they laid their hands on him, prayed for him, and that God had gifted him. Oh, I pray the Holy Spirit will help me talk about this. He goes on to say, meditate upon these things. Don't leave them. It's happened to you. It's in you. Meditate upon these things. Give thyself wholly to them, that thy profit may appear to all. What you gain from God might be evidence to other people. Take heed unto thyself. And that can be applied so many ways. We want to spend most of our lives straightening other people out. And God says, take heed to thyself. And unto doctrine, the doctrine, continue in them, for in doing this, thou shalt both save thyself and them that hear thee. That's not salvation by works. It's the Christian life and what we could have. May the Holy Spirit help me now. All of us have received the gift of the Holy Spirit. All of us who are born again. And when we receive him, he brings gifts for us and to us to use us, to bless us. But we have to be open to him. Open to him. Becoming a Christian does not close your life. Becoming a Christian opens up your life to God's world. When I yielded my life to the Lord as a 17-year-old boy, I just had a funeral for a man that I served as pastor to, a World War II veteran. He was in his late 90s. I just had his funeral yesterday afternoon. I said to his dear wife, we've never forgotten you. And she said to us, I want you to know, Pastor, even though it's been 50 years, we have never forgotten you. My heart is so touched by that. And I think what I could have been, what I could have done. I had my own agenda. I grew up across the street from a high school. I was going to be a high school coach. I mean, nothing wrong with that. But when I opened myself up to God, when I gave myself to the Lord, when I said, Lord, your will be done, when I said that, it opened my life up to do and be what God wanted me to do and be. If I could get this message across to you, especially when you're young, that whatever you've planned for yourself, whatever you want to do, whatever you think you can work yourself into, whatever, and you may work hard and I admire that, but whatever plan you've got about what you can become, you'll have to stop someday with that and go back and think, did I surrender my life to the Lord? Did I find what he wanted? When he gifted me with his Spirit and came to live in me and direct me, did I give my life to him? If you give your life to him, it's not going to be things he prohibits you to do because he's, you know, trying to be a killjoy. I've spent my life, all of it, adult life up to this moment, from age 18, age 17 really, to this moment. And I'll be 70 years old next week. And I'm not sad about it. I think it's been short, and I hope to go strong here for another decade. Amen. And I'm working hard at it. I want to train as many young men and women as I possibly can so the fields that are white unto harvest will have shepherds and people to work in those fields. And God isn't finished yet with me. But when I opened my life up to God, when I opened it up to Him, I want to keep it open. Every day, keep it open. Speak to me, Lord. Guide me. Show me. Direct me. Speak to my mind. Now let me wait patiently upon you to see if this is really just my idea or your idea. Think about what God can do. I sat and stared at a little picture I have of my brother and myself leaning against a car when we were 4 and 5 years old. It's on my desk with my mother's picture, my wife and her brother, and her mother. It sits on my desk. And I sat there today staring at that picture, just looking and thinking, no one would ever have dreamed that that little boy, about 4 years old, leaning against a car, would have the opportunity that I've had, the life that God's given me. No one would ever thought that. No one. Everybody thought, well, his mother and daddy won't even make it. Surely he won't make it either. And I'm not trying to brag on me. I'm saying it's all in your opportunity and my opportunity just to be open to God. Most of you have the idea that God's going to close you off. But you open your life up to God. You don't be an example of a believer just to prove what you can do. You be an example of a believer to yield your life to God to see what He can do, to prove Him. And it's amazing. It's thrilling. It's exciting. And I'm glad from time to time God can give us a little exam about what the code of conduct for a Christian ought to be and sort of reel us back in. If it's in a golf cart in an airport when the lady's leg fell off and I'm griping, or wherever it is, God brings us back to our spiritual senses and how good He is and what He's done and how He's blessed us. And all we have to do is just stay open to Him. That's all. Just stay open to Him. Let's bow in prayer, may we? I would like you to take the Word of God, please, and turn with me in the Old Testament to the 107th Psalm. If you keep your Bible open there to Psalm 107, we'll begin reading in just a moment with verse 23. Psalm 107, verse 23. The human being is quite something. The resilience, the toughness, the fortitude. We sort of get the idea that we can make it no matter what. But the Bible tells us in the 53rd chapter of Isaiah in the 6th verse that all we like sheep have gone astray. We have turned everyone to his own way. And the Lord hath laid on him the iniquity of us all. The thing we have to deal with so often is our own way and where it leads. How strong we imagine ourselves to be and what we can do. And most of the time, it's what we can do without God or anyone else. But in this 107th Psalm, we come to breaking points where we must cry out to God to the end of ourselves and acknowledge that we can't make it on our own, that we need the Lord. And God reminds us in life, through circumstances, through other things that bring pressure to our lives, that we cannot make it on our own, that we need Him. As the songwriter says, every hour I need Thee, most precious Lord. The 107th Psalm, it's about the people of God delivered from their captivity after 70 years and reflecting, in a sense, what they've gone through and what their sinful conditions and behavior in their sinful condition brought them to. And there are four episodes God gives us in this 107th Psalm, each of them caused by behavior that is not true to God's way. And then the Lord breaks through and delivers them. And in one of those episodes, found in verse 23, the Bible says, they that go down to the sea in ships, that do business in great waters, These see the works of the Lord and his wonders in the deep. For he commandeth and raiseth the stormy wind, which lifteth up the waves thereof. They mount up to the heaven. They go down again to the depths. Their soul is melted because of trouble. They reel to and fro and stagger like a drunken man and are at their wit's end. Then they cry unto the Lord in their trouble, and he bringeth them out of their distresses. He maketh the storm a calm, so that the waves thereof are still. Then are they glad because they be quiet. So he bringeth them unto their desired haven. Oh, that men would praise the Lord for his goodness and for his wonderful works to the children of men. I want you to notice that the end of this episode brings them to the point of praising God and giving him glory for his deliverance. God has a purpose in all things. Perhaps at this time in your life, you're dealing with something you might call a wit's end. I want you to mark that expression if you're in the habit of marking things in your Bible. In the 27th verse, they reel to and fro and stagger like a drunken man and are at their wit's end. This little word, wit, is used specifically here to give us the idea that there's nothing left for us to think of or to plan or to create. There's no way for us to work our way out, to pay our way out, to befriend our way out. We're absolutely at our wit's end. There's nothing left in our cognitive thinking power to deliver us. All we have is God. And that's the greatest place God ever brings any of us to, where he's all we have. A friend of mine said, we sing the little chorus, he is all we need, all we need. But we sing that so easily, but he's not really all we need until we recognize he's all we have. There's nothing left. We've come to the end of ourselves. We're going to return to this psalm, but I want you to hold your place and turn to the New Testament, would you please? In the book of 2 Corinthians in chapter 1, Paul tells about his own ministry and how God dealt with him and brought him to this wit's end. We'll pick up part of the story of his testimony in 2 Corinthians chapter 1 and verse 8. For we would not, brethren, have you ignorant of our trouble, which came to us in Asia, that we were pressed out of measure, above strength, insomuch that we despaired even of life, that we had the sentence of death in ourselves, that we should not trust in ourselves, but in God, which raiseth the dead, who delivered us from so great a death, and doth deliver us, in whom we trust that he will yet deliver us. Ye also helping together by your prayer for us, that from the gift bestowed upon us by the means of many persons, thanks may be given by many on our behalf. For our rejoicing is this, the testimony of our conscience, that in simplicity and godly sincerity, not with fleshly wisdom, but by the grace of God, we have had our conversation in the world and more abundantly to you ward. Paul says in testimony to these Corinthians he's writing to, that God bearing witness, our conscience is bearing witness in this. There was a time we were pressed out of measure. We could take no more. The sentence of death, verse 9, was in ourselves, that we should not trust in ourselves, but in God, which raiseth the dead. Paul was saying the same thing we find in this 107th Psalm. He says, in the work we were doing, we were beyond ourselves. We were pressed out of measure. The sentence of death was in us. Nothing left but death. We could not continue as we were. Something had to happen. We were at wit's end. And God came through. And he gives this testimony about deliverance, when he says, in verse 10, who delivered us from so great a death. Notice, in the past, he delivered us and doth deliver in the present, in whom we trust that he will yet deliver us. He has delivered us. He is delivering us. He will yet deliver us. But why the wit's end? Why coming to the place when there's nothing left to do? When we're out of strength, we don't have anyone else.

Tanzanite. His mother died. He was left alone. He was up in years. He was a mother's caretaker. Evidently, he lost purpose for life. And he kept coming to the church services. He even went on some special trips with some of the men in the church. But one night after a church service, he went home and decided at wit's end there was nothing left for him. And he took his own life. When we discovered him in his home like that, all of us said, who knew him and loved him, "Dennis, if you just talked to us, if you could have just spoken to someone, we would have done everything we could to help you and tell you this was not the answer." And I want to say to all of you, no one really knows where you are. Some of you are much better at hiding your condition than others. When God made us, he made us spirit, soul, and body. In our spirit, he longs to dwell. When you're born again, the Lord comes to live in your spirit. And you're born again by coming face to face with your sinful condition, asking God to forgive your sin, and by faith, trusting in the Lord Jesus Christ and Christ alone for your soul's salvation. But he made us also to live as Christians. And he works and speaks to us. He speaks to our soul. In our soul, we have intellect, emotion, and will. In our body, we have five senses or five gates through which information is sent to our soul and spirit. We hear certain things that encourage us or discourage us. Of course, we think of certain things in our thought life. The Bible says when we become mature people, we don't think the way we thought as children. So many times as children, we operate on the emotional way. Remember, God made us to process that a certain way. Intellect, that is truth, what is factual, then emotion, then committing our will. And if you run an emotional life, if you're doing that all the time, running an emotional life, just living on emotion, bouncing back and forth, you're apt to get to the point where you don't handle things the way you ought to handle them, and I ought to handle them, if we haven't considered the truth, what is true, and that God is alive and real and is with us and will never leave us or forsake us. And we find ourselves sometimes emotional wrecks, and we respond wrongly because of that emotion. But the Bible tells us in the 107th Psalm that they were at wit's end. They thought it through. And they came to the conclusion, this is the end of it. There's nothing else left. All we have left is God, and we can either turn to him and trust in him and believe on him and lean on him, or go through this ourselves. And the Bible says they were at wit's end. And God acted and came to their rescue. Paul here says God intervened and came to his rescue. I'm not just preaching to you today. I'm trying to give my own personal testimony after nearly 52 years in the ministry. Let me tell you what Paul said about the ministry. If you'll turn there, please. The Bible says in the book of 2 Corinthians chapter 11, when Paul is dealing with people boasting about what they had done, he says in verse 22, "Are they Hebrews? So am I. Are they Israelites? So am I. Are they the seed of Abraham? So am I. Are they ministers of Christ? I speak as a fool. I am more. In laborers, more abundant. In stripes, more measure, above measure, in prisons, more frequent, in death, oft, that's with the threat of death. Of the Jews, five times received I 40 stripes, save one." That means if the whip was used that could have been used on his body, he could possibly have had 1,755 scars in his body where the whip ripped with bone or steel on its ends.

0: to tear his flesh. It was a mess to behold, no doubt, after being stoned and beaten like this. He says in verse 25, "Thrice was I beaten with rods, once I was stoned. Thrice I suffered shipwreck, a night and a day I've been in the deep. In journeyings often, in perils of water, in perils of robbers, in perils of mine own countrymen, in perils by the heathen, in perils in the city, in perils in the wilderness, in perils in the sea, in perils among false brethren, in weariness and painfulness, in watchings often, in hunger and thirst, in fastings often, in cold and nakedness. Beside those things that are without, that which cometh upon me daily, the care of all the churches." Paul said, "I can tell you all these things that touch my body, the beatings with rods, stones, whips, but things that didn't touch my body, that bore down upon my life as I gave thought and prayer to them, the care of the churches, the multiplied needs of the people and their burdens, always pointing them to God." There is a sense in which the minister must have more grace to help bear the burdens of others who are going through their troubles. I've been there. And I love trying to help people. But it takes God to get me through and them through. I was sitting beside the bed of a precious girl this week in the hospital, this past week, who has cancer in one of the worst forms. Try and encourage her. She really encouraged me. But the encouragement I received was not like you might think. It wasn't from talking about an improved condition or a medical answer. It was listening to her faith in God, that she was anchored in the Lord and she knew God was going to see her through. That resonated with my spirit. Here, someone could be saying they're at wit's end, but they found the answer in the Lord. I want you to look at something Jesus told us in the gospel according to Luke when his disciples came to him in the 11th chapter and wanted to have a lesson on prayer. It's really not a lesson on prayer. It becomes a motive to pray. In Luke chapter 11 and verse 1, "And it came to pass that as he was praying in a certain place, when he ceased, one of his disciples said unto him, Lord, teach us to pray, as John also taught his disciples. And he said unto them, When ye pray, say, Our Father, which art in heaven, hallowed be thy name. Thy kingdom come, thy will be done, as in heaven, so on earth. Give us day by day our daily bread." Notice how he began. He said, "Begin your prayer with the greatness of God." I say, begin your life with the greatness of God. Begin your day with the greatness of God. Begin your thoughts with the greatness of God, because many things are going to attempt to overcome you during your day and during your life. But greater is he that's in you than he that's in the world. So he said to his disciples, if you want to be motivated to pray, think about God and who he is, how great he is. That nothing is too hard for him. Nothing is impossible to God. So as you meditate upon that and begin your prayer, then you pray, "Our Father which art in heaven, hallowed be thy name. Thy kingdom come, thy will be done, as in heaven so on earth. Give us day by day our daily bread. And forgive us our sins, for we also forgive everyone that is indebted to us. And lead us not into temptation, but deliver us from evil." And then he tells a story to help illustrate what he wants his disciples to know. "And he said unto them, Which of you shall have a friend?" I say, which of you shall have a friend? "And shall go unto him at midnight and say unto him, Friend, lend me 3 loaves. So a friend comes to a friend and says, I need 3 loaves. I need food. He explains why he needs food. For a friend of mine in his journey has come to me, and I have nothing to set before him. I want you to mark that word, nothing. I have nothing to set before him. You're motivated. You're motivated because there's nothing to set before him. You're stirred because there's nothing to set before him. You take action because there's nothing to set before him. And while we curse the nothing, I mean by that, despise the idea that we have nothing, that we're at some wit's end, we can't think anymore, what are we going to do? That's exactly where God wants to bring us. Because he has something special for you. James and I were in a room together praying with some people, and they wanted to know about his son, who's progressing well, and I thank God for Will progressing well. But I can remember in the dark nights being in the hospital room and trying to comfort and encourage them when the doctor was telling them he may not make it through that night or through the next night, he would say. And our entire church was praying. Not only were we praying, but because people could get the word out, people around the world were praying. They actually heard from people around the world praying. Why? Because we knew it was not only out of our hands. You know, we take our children and care for them and try to meet their needs in every way when they're in our care, but he had to be placed in someone else's care, in the most intense medical care he could possibly get. But then those who were caring for him medically came to the point where they were saying, there's nothing more we can do. Nothing. And my heart hurts to think about what the child went through and what the parents went through and what his little older sister went through. But I know in my soul, and so do they know in their souls, what God did for them, having to seek the Lord with such earnestness. It moved this church forward toward God, did it not? It helped families. Many good Christian people said to me, people that I think are faithful Christians said to me, I've never been as close to God in my entire life because I'm trying to be on the praying ground I need to be on so I can get through to God for that little boy. See, God is not against us. God is for us. I want you to remember that. God is for you. He's working on your behalf. Sometimes he's wounding us on our behalf, just as the wounds of a friend are better, the Bible says, than the kisses of an enemy. God allows us to be touched by something, many times coming to the end. The disciples said, we want to be praying people. And Jesus taught them, you must become needy people. And when you continue to read through that 11th chapter, finally they're asking God, not for things, but for God. God just come through for us. However you choose, come through for us. Now I want to go with you. I mean, I want Clarence Sexton to go with you. I want you to find that I'm in this 107th Psalm. I want you to know that I have been there, not just once, to my wit's end. Whatever circumstance God has used, whether it's my own inability, which is perhaps the best thing he uses, or the great needs we face, or the condition of the world in which we live. I've been to wit's end. Have you been to wit's end? For someone you love? For something you face? For something God has assigned to you to accomplish? What I'm doing, I believe, to be a divine assignment. And the Lord has given it to me, commanded me in it. And so I find comfort in the fact that he's promised to be with me and supply. Let's go back there, the 107th Psalm, just for a moment. In Psalm 107, I want you to mark these verses, would you? The Bible says, "Let the redeemed of the Lord say so." That really is a forecast for the entire psalm. If the redeemed aren't going to praise the Lord, who will? "Let the redeemed of the Lord say so, whom he hath redeemed from the hand of the enemy." And what the enemy wants to do is close us down in our praise to God. What the enemy wants to do, he wants to bring us to the point where we're not demonstrating to the lost and dying world in which we live that God is their answer. He doesn't just have the answer. I believe the Lord has all the answers, but he is the answer. Remember that, he is the answer. And the real victory in the Christian life is not trying to get to it. We already are at it in him. And we move from victory that we have in Christ to the other victory that we need. Not constantly struggling to try to get the victory. We have the victory in the Lord. He's overcome all and has the keys to death, hell, and the grave in his hand. And he's ours and he lives in us and we're his. So let the redeemed of the Lord say so. Praise God. We ought not spend one day and many times during that day giving God glory and asking God to help us take every opportunity to give him praise and glory. And then the Lord begins to talk about his people. Remember, they are people who have been captive and now set free to go back to their land. And when they go back to their land, many of them ignore God and don't make the trip. They're not going back. They've gotten perfectly used to living in the world. And they have no desire to go back to the land. Less than 50,000 of them did return out of many more thousands that could have. And the word of God says, notice please in verse 4, "They wandered in the wilderness in a solitary way. They found no city to dwell in. Hungry and thirsty, their soul fainted in them. Then they cried unto the Lord in their trouble, and he delivered them out of their distresses and led them forth by the right way that they might go to a city of habitation." Then verse 8, "Oh, that men would praise the Lord for his goodness, for his wonderful works to the children of men. For he satisfieth the longing soul and filleth the hungry soul with goodness." These are those wandering in a desert with no path, no direction. Then he gives us another scene of human life. People who are locked in prison, and not just a dungeon or prison of some material means that we can witness, but they're bound up by something in their life. And this is an episode he's talking about his people Israel went through. And the word of God says in verse 10, "Such as sit in darkness and in the shadow of death, being bound in affliction and iron, because they rebelled against the words of God and contemned the counsel of the Most High." In other words, the way they got to this place of being bound up was by rebelling against the word of God. Every decision you and I make either brings us freedom or imprisonment. Every decision is either for God or against God. And theirs were against the Most High. Therefore, he brought down their heart with labor. They fell down and there was none to help. They were also at what we might call a wit's end. Then they cried unto the Lord in their trouble, and he saved them out of their distresses. The answer is always the Lord. Not something of our imagination or our own scheming or planning. It's always the Lord. He brought them out of darkness and the shadow of death and break their bands asunder. And then we repeat what we found in verse 8. "Oh, that men would praise the Lord for his goodness and for his wonderful works to the children of men. For he hath broken the gates of brass and cut the bars of iron asunder." And then he tells us of another episode. "Fools because of their transgression, and because of their iniquity are afflicted. We find the cause, their transgressions, their iniquities. Your soul abhor up all manner of meat, and they draw near unto the gates of death. They're on a deathbed. They've gone so far in their rebellion against God, they're nearly dead. Then they cry unto the Lord in their trouble, and he saveth them out of their distresses. He sent his word and healed them and delivered them from their destruction. You see, that's what we're rebelling against. When we're talking about the authority of God's word, the authority of God's word, it's one thing to position it out there somewhere in someone else's life or some other entity, but we must live under the authority of God's word in our own lives. And when we rebel against what God's word says and God's word commands us to do, it is to our own detriment. And finally, these people have gone so far, they're at the door of death. And there's no else place to go, no one to call on, nothing else to help. When they call upon the Lord, he delivers them. And we come to verse 21 and we find what we find in verses 8 and 15. For the third time, he repeats, "Oh, that men would praise the Lord for his goodness and for his wonderful works to the children of men. And let them sacrifice the sacrifices of thanksgiving and declare his works with rejoicing." We must testify. Then we come to this fourth episode where God uses the word I called your attention to. They go down to the sea in ships. Remember, the Jews were not seafaring people. They were bordered by the Mediterranean Sea, but they were not seafaring people. Other nations were. These see the works of the Lord and his wonders in the deep. For he commandeth and raiseth the stormy wind, which lifteth up the waves thereof. They mount up to the heaven. They go down again to the depths. Their soul is melted because of trouble. How many of you have ever been in enough trouble, just trouble, that you have come to your wit's end? That's what God says here. Multiple troubles, compound troubles. Your life begins to unravel with troubles. You say, "I've gotten myself in so much trouble." Well, God is trying to get us to come to the place, not just that we're counting our troubles, but we reach our wit's end. You must imagine that someone in the ministry for more than half a century, I've had to deal with so many people who've come to their wit's end. They never set out to complicate their life. They had dreams like most little girls and boys when they were little girls and boys. Even if they grew up in the wrong thing, they didn't want to reproduce that wrong thing in their lives. I remember I grew up in a broken home. My mother and father were divorced. I remember the very day my mother and father, because respect for their children, brought us together. We lined up on a sofa in front of them. I sat at one end. My brother sat beside me. My sister Catherine sat beside Tommy. And my sister Sheila sat beside Catherine. My mother and father stood in front of us. And they said, "We want you to know that we're breaking up. We're getting a divorce. We're no longer going to live together as a husband and wife." Without exception, everyone on the couch started crying. They had made a plan. My father said he was going to Alabama. My mother said she's staying there in Tennessee and taking the children. I really can't explain it because I loved my mother and was devoted to her. But I felt so sorry for my father. I'd never seen him weep, ever. And he was weeping. And I said to my mother through the tears, "I'm going with Daddy." And immediately Tommy said he was going with me. So it looked like a plan. He was taking the boys, she'd keep the girls. That lasted for about an hour and a half, maybe 2 hours, because we left with him. That was a sad parting. I remember the journey up the hill at 114 South Houston Street up to Broadway and turning left going down the highway. And I remember getting on the 411 highway going south and my father turning to us. neither of us was riding in the front seat with him. And he said, this can't work. I'm taking you back. And he turned the car around with a U-turn, drove us back. When we got back to the home, we shut the door quickly and ran across the screen porch into the living room. My mother and two sisters were still sitting there crying. Now, you'd like to think that's something I've gotten over, but I haven't. I've never heard someone say they're going to get a divorce without those things coming to my mind. That's why I fight so hard to never recommend a husband and wife parting unless there's physical abuse or danger. Sometimes multiple things going on with immorality, and it's no longer safe to be in the house together. But just as a boy, I thought I was the most troubled child in the world. I really felt sorry for myself. I remember having to go to school and people asking me things, and I was trying to hide the answers. It had something to do with me even changing schools later. But I never gave the thought I should have given to how it affected my brother and had affected my two sisters. And I'm ashamed of that. I'm telling you that this world is filled with people who are in compound trouble. Just trouble. And they've acted and increased the compoundedness of it. Trouble. And they've thrown up their hands sometimes without some visible sign, physically the hands going up. They've said, there's nothing else I can do and no place I can go. It was a means of bringing me to the Lord. That's not what brought me to the Lord, but it was a means God used to have my heart open for Him. But it didn't do the same thing immediately in my siblings. It was years and years later. I'm saying to you, we live in a world, really, that's at wit's end. And we gripe and complain about our little pitty-anny things that we have to deal with. Maybe you couldn't buy something that cost $100. You had to buy something that cost $75. I don't know. I don't want to be a griper about the thing because I think the Holy Spirit pairs these things with you. If you start thinking about it, God's Spirit starts working in your heart. And by the way, God never forsook me. And my mother did the best she could do. And my father still loved his children. They just couldn't live together. And we were in trouble. Big trouble. Some of you are hiding your big trouble. But you're in big trouble. And you've compounded it. And you're in bigger trouble because of the actions you've taken. And that's what we find here. And the Lord uses the sea. That's why it troubles me so much when people give so much credence and credibility to our enemies. This world is an enemy. And some of you would rather follow the world than follow Jesus. You'd rather look like the world than look like Jesus. You'd rather behave like the enemy, the world, than you would behave like a Christian. Don't you understand? They can't help you. That's not what your soul needs. I'm speaking on the disciplined life on Wednesday evening. And I'd advise some of you don't come to church if you don't want to hear the truth. Because of the need for a disciplined life. But they're in trouble. And listen carefully to what God says. He sums it all up. They reel to and fro and stagger like a drunken man and are at their wit's end. Then they cry unto the Lord in their trouble. After neglecting God, turning their back on God, they cry unto the Lord in their trouble, and He bringeth them out of their distresses. He maketh the storm a calm, so that the waves thereof are still. Then are they glad because they be quiet, and he bringeth them unto their desired haven. And again, the repeating of the verse in verse 31, from verse 21, verse 15, and verse 8. Oh, that men would praise the Lord for his goodness and for his wonderful works to the children of men. He's talking about his people Israel. But the truth is, it includes all of us, doesn't it? What does it take to get us to our needs, to our wits' end, when we cry out to the Lord and finally declare our need of him? In the matter of salvation, stop trying to be our own Savior, confess that we're sinners, lost and separated from God. We stop trying to play the line of being a Christian. We stop acting like the parts being played as a Christian and really come clean with God, ask him to forgive our sin, and by faith trust him as our Savior. And then for those who are Christians who've tried to make it on your own, it's impossible. Without the strength of the Lord, it's impossible. And God teaches us. Sometimes he teaches us with a child. Sometimes he teaches us with a friend. Sometimes he teaches us with an episode in business. Sometimes he teaches us with overpowering need. Sometimes he teaches us when we find ourselves in a place of desperation beyond the help of anyone but God. But he's trying to bring us to our wits' end. So we cry out to him. And he's such a wonderful Savior. He bows down and hears our cry. Rushes to us, takes us in his arms, like that loving father took the prodigal son in his arms. That boy got to the hog trough and said, "This is it. This is it." I know people now who are away from God, terribly away from God. I'm praying God will bring them to their hog trough. But when they are brought there and they look up, I want to be one of those rushing to them to forgive them and try my best to try to restore them. This is the kind of church, I remind you, that we stand at the edge of the cliff, screaming, yelling, fussing, fighting, blocking, everything we can do. Teaching, preaching, to get people away from the edge, to keep them from going over the edge. But it ought to also be the kind of church that beats everybody else to the foot of the cliff at the bottom, to rush there with a heart of love and help get them up and try all we can to restore them. May God help us. Have you been to a wit's end? Are you at a wit's end? I want you to know the Lord will come to you if you call upon him. He's a wonderful Savior. He's a wonderful Savior. And you can even see he had a purpose and you come into your hour of desperation so you'd finally trust in him. Let's bow in prayer together, may we?
1: Malachi chapter 1, verse number 11, God said, from the rising of the sun, even unto the going down of the same, my name shall be great among the Gentiles. And every place incense shall be offered unto my name, and a pure offering, for my name shall be great among the heathen, saith the Lord of hosts. But you have profaned it, and that ye say, the table of the Lord is polluted, and the fruit thereof, even his meat, is contemptible. He said also, behold, what a weariness is it, and you snuffed at it, saith the Lord of hosts. And you brought that which was torn, and the lame, and the sick. Thus you brought an offering, which I accept into your hands, saith the Lord. But cursed be the deceiver, which hath in his flock a male, and voweth and sacrificeth unto the Lord a corrupt thing. For I am a great king, saith the Lord of hosts, and my name is dreadful among the heathen. Imagine after the service this morning, the men go back to count the money, and they get back there and dump the offering plate out and start to go through it. And somebody says, hey, there's a strange substance in the offering plate. It's kind of sticky and icky. And one guy kind of gets his courage up, and he kind of takes a whiff. He said, I can't believe it. Believe what? I think this morning when the offering plate went by, some nut out there dumped a can of dog food in the offering plate. Said, back home, I have a dog. I give my dog Alpo. He said, I think somebody dumped a can of Alpo in the offering plate this morning. Another guy counting said, let me check. He said, I think you're part right. So I give my dog Gravy Train. This is more like Gravy Train than Alpo, but I can't believe somebody out there would just give God a can of Alpo or a can of Gravy Train in the offering. You say, preacher, you done lost your mind. People have said that for years. Well, listen carefully. I want to read one verse of the Bible to you. Exodus chapter number 22, verse 31. God said, ye shall be holy men unto me, neither shall ye eat any flesh that is torn of beast in the field. Ye shall cast it to the dogs. What does God say? A farmer goes out and finds a cow that's been attacked and ripped. What do you say? He said, don't eat it. Chop it up. Make dog food out of it. Give it to the dogs. With that thought in mind, please look in your Bible at Malachi chapter 1. Look at verse number 13. God said, you brought that which was torn. Put it together, friend. What should have been given to the dogs, they're trying to pawn off on God. They're giving Alpo to the Almighty. They're giving God the gravy train. But I'm afraid, my friend, in our life, we do the same thing. Basically, dog food consists of scraps of leftovers. I have a question. Are you guilty of making Jesus Christ the Lord of leftovers? Or really, is he first in your life this morning? Number one, first of all, we find the reminiscing over past worship. Look in your Bible, please, at verse number 7. In verse 7, God said, you offer polluted bread upon mine altar. In the Old Testament, every Sabbath, they were to bring loaves of bread and put on the altar. Now, for years, I thought this. The bread stayed there too long. It became hard. It became crusty and moldy. That's not what it says. They brought bread that was already hard, already crusty, already moldy. You say, preacher, what's that refer to? In your life or my life, it refers to the hardness of our heart. Three times, Christ told his disciples, not lost people, hey, you, my fellow believer, you have hardened your heart. What does that mean? What used to thrill you doesn't thrill you. What used to stir you doesn't stir you. In fact, the folks are going to hell. It used to have a point in your life, and now it's kind of ho-hum. We've heard it before. And our hearts are no longer stirred. Why? Because our hearts have become hardened to the things of God. Now, how do we harden our heart? Your Bible tells you, sir, be ye doers of the word, and not hearers only, deceiving your own self. I'll break it down for you. A man stood here one day and preached on soul winning, and God kind of tapped you on the shoulder, said, hey, that co-worker you ought to witness to, that relative you ought to witness to, hey, but I'm going to do it. But you didn't do it, okay? The missionary come and preached on soul winning, and again, God tapped you on the shoulder and said, hey, remember that person, that friend? Yeah, you remember, you have a witness. Yeah, boy, I'm going to do it, but you don't. The evangelist comes and pours his heart out and pleads and begs, witness to your friends. And man, God gets a hold of you, maybe even shakes you. But you don't do it. There comes a time when somebody stands right here, preaches on soul winning. You sit there. Other believers come down the aisle. Other believers come to pray for lost people. You stand between the aisle. Hey, man, you say, hey, I'm doing great. No, you aren't. No, you aren't. You're just as guilty as the first time God spoke to your heart, but you've hardened your heart against God. What's the Bible say? When God speaks to your heart, don't fight it. The Bible says, blessed is the man that trembles at my word. God said, hey, when I speak to your heart, don't fight it. Rejoice in it. Why? Because the great God of heaven has condescended to speak to your heart to make something out of you for his honor and his glory. See, I've been at this a while. I've been in some churches 15, 16 times for revival. There's some people never raise a hand for prayer, never walk an aisle, not because they're so super spiritual, no. Why? Because they've hardened their heart against God. Friend, will you hear me? Some of you folks say, preacher, years ago, I went to church camp. Boy, God stirred my heart, and I had revival. I come home, I wanted to read my Bible, forgot about television. I spent with Brother Mark, that's in the past. Will you hear your Bible? Will thou not revive us? Again, get a hold of that, friend. What God's done in your heart in the past, God is not a has-been. He can do it again. How about this? Will thou not revive thy people? What's the phrasing? in the midst of years. What's that phrase, in the midst of years, mean? It means this. It's been a long, long time. You say, preacher, boy, the last time God spoke to my heart powerfully was a long time ago. Hey, will thou not revive thy people in the midst of years that they might rejoice in thee? Understand that. But here's the thing. If you get revived this week, it's on the same basis as happened in the past. What is that basis, preacher? Being honest with God. Thus saith the high and lofty one, the Bible says, that inhabiteth eternity, whose name is holy. I dwell in a high and holy place with him also, is of a humble and a contrite spirit, to revive the heart of the humble and revive the spirit of the contrite one. Yet four times God said, you're going to have revival, friend. You got to stop playing the blame game. You got to stop blaming your wife, blaming the preacher. You got to get honest before God with a broken heart. Say, God, I failed. And that's the first step in revival. Many years ago, a young man went to grad school and come back to work for his father, owned a large factory. On Monday morning, the boy had a three-piece suit, white shirt. He's ready to go. He walks into his dad's office. Dad said, son, three doors down on your right, that's your office. Young boy went down, opened the door. It was a janitor's closet. He walked back to his dad and said, Dad, what is it? That's a janitor's closet. He said, son, I want to tell you something. When I started this factory, I had nothing. He said, you're starting at the bottom. Someday you may run this place. I want you to have concern for everybody who works here, be it a janitor or a vice president. He said, son, in that closet down there, you'll find some work clothes. Your name is stitched on the pocket like everybody else around here. He said, there's a cart in there. Take that cart, go to all seven floors every day. He said, you find a plant needs plant watering, you water it, it needs trimming, you trim it, it needs replacing, you place it. He said, son, that's your job. Boy, the guy did great. He did fantastic for about 2 months. One day he walked in his dad's office, said, Dad, hey, I got a couple of friends coming from grad school. Can I have a couple of days off? The father said, son, man, I'm proud of you. You've done so well. The plants look the best they've ever looked. He said, by the way, Dad, could I use the company limousine? Let me check. He said, yeah, you can have it a couple of days. One more thing, Dad. He said, would it be okay if I had some business cards made up? The dad said, what? He said, can I have some business cards? He said, what you want them for, I don't know, but go ahead, son. On a given day, the boy gets in the big limousine, drives out to the airport, picks up his two buddies. They're driving back into town. One of his friends said, by the way, what is it you do? Your father's factory? Oh, he said, here's my card. On the card was his name and two words, plant manager. Now, I like that little story. I like that story. Will you hear me, friend? Will you hear me? Hey, you don't get right with God playing the name game. God's not impressed by a name game. God's impressed when you say, God, I haven't been what I should have been. Haven't been doing what I should have been doing. But I want the joy back, the blessing back. I want revival. That's step in coming back to God Almighty. Number one, first of all, there must be, they were reminiscing over past worship. Number two, they had rejection of the Word of God. Now, watch this carefully. Remember, every time in this chapter, when you read the word of the Lord, it refers to God speaking. Today, God speaks to us how? Through this book right here. Look in your Bible, please. Chapter 1, verse 1, the word of the Lord. Verse 2, saith the Lord, later on, saith the Lord. Verse number 4, halfway through, thus saith the Lord. Verse number 6, saith the Lord of hosts. Verse number 8, saith the Lord of hosts. Again, verse number 9, the last phrase, saith the Lord of hosts. Verse number 10, saith the Lord of hosts. Verse number 11, saith the Lord of hosts. Verse number 13, thus saith the Lord of hosts. Verse number, again, in that chapter, in that verse, saith the Lord. Verse 14, saith the Lord of hosts. Understand, 12 times in that chapter, God said, here's my word, hear it, believe it, obey it. You know why they were in such a rotten condition they were in? They had neglected the Word of God. Friend, do you spend time in the Word of God? You say, preacher, I don't have time. I've got a job. I've got a wife. There's some things I like to do. Now, let's kind of break it down, okay? I know some guys today, you can spend 3 or 4 hours a night watching television. I'm not talking bad stuff. One of ESPN's 87 channels, okay? I'm talking to some guys this morning. Watch it. Women, get ready to say amen. You'll like this one. I'm talking to some guys this morning. You got a callus on your thumb. I know where it come from. So is your wife. Holding a channel changer, punching in those numbers. Amen. All right, wait. You can watch television 3 or 4 hours a night. Hey, are you telling me you can't give Christ 15 minutes a day to read your Bible and pray? I'm talking to some people tonight, this morning. You got a computer. I'm not saying you misuse it, but you sit there 2 or 3 hours. Now, I'm computer illiterate. I really am. Except I know one thing about a computer. You got a computer. You've got a mouse. Oh. I'll be right there at the judgment seat of Christ. Jesus say, hey, did you read my word? Well, Lord Jesus, I didn't get around to it because I spent my time with a mouse. I'm sure that will impress the Lord. I hope he says, you're a rat. That's what I hope he says. But anyway, what are you saying? Hey, we got time for television, time for computers, time for sports, time for hobbies, time to hunt, time to fish, time for cars, time to shop, and we can't give Christ 15 minutes a day. You say, preacher, I just don't have the time. Now, wait. I'll break it down for you. Every day you read your Bible and prayed a total of 15 minutes. You know how much your time that would be, friend? That would be a whopper, a smidgen, over 1% of your time. Get honest, come on. Can you really look me in the eye and say, after all Jesus has done for me, he died for me. Some of you, he changed your life. Some of you, he saved your marriage. Are you going to tell me, after all Christ has done for me, he's not worth 1% for you? You got a wrong priority, friend. He's worth more than that. And the Word of God will change your life and change your home and change your attitude. But my friend, it does no good laying on a shelf when you happen to find it Sunday morning to bring to church. Spend time in the Word of God. I love Psalm 1. Blessed is the man that walketh not in the counsel of the ungodly, nor standeth in the way of sinners, nor sitteth in the seat of the scornful. But his delight is in. His delight is in. I like that phrase. His delight is in the law of the Lord. That's the Bible. You delight in the Bible? Then what's it say? His delight is in the law of the Lord. In this law does he meditate day and night. Then your Bible says he shall be like a tree that is planted. Please don't miss this. That's not my illustration. That's God's illustration of a Christian that spends time in the Bible. What's he like? Around the bush? I don't know. He's like a tree that is planted. Now, ladies, God bless your heart. It probably started in the Garden of Eden somewhere, okay? One thing ladies like to do is move their furniture around inside the house. Say amen, gentlemen. Now, 4 times a year, I move the furniture around inside the house. I work for Allied Van Lines. I've moved furniture so long, okay? Now, hear me, dear ladies. You may like to move the furniture around inside the house. You do not move the trees around out in the yard. Now, I realize it's not because you don't want to. I realize that, but we have a major problem here, okay? The trees have roots. The roots go down. They grip the soil. The wind blows. The blizzard howls. The ice forms. The rain descends. The wind howls. And that tree, it stands there. Why? Because it is planted. Get it? God said a Christian that spends time in the Bible, his Christian life is not up and down, victory and defeat. He's stable. He's strong. He grows. He's victorious. He bears fruit. Why? Because he makes time and takes time for the Word of God. In World War II, there was a missionary to Japan. His name was Campbell. When the war broke out, because he was an American, they put him on public display. They put him in a cage, 3 sides, heavy iron bars. Behind him, thick oaken boards. Missionary Campbell said this, being a medical doctor, he said if he was lucky, he got half a cup of water and half a slice of bread every day, if he was lucky. He said being a medical missionary, he could feel his strength filtering out. So one day he's sitting there with his back against this board wall. He prayed, he said, Lord Jesus, you want to take me home? That's wonderful. Lord, you want me to stay here? You got to provide some sustenance. He said, Lord, I just can't go on much longer. said the maltreatment was horrible. Japanese people come by and cuss him, spit on him, threw all kinds of filth in the cage. She was sitting there, kind of depressed and defeated. She sat there. He heard a noise. The noise got louder and louder. And Missionary Campbell said he looked over. As he looked over, all of a sudden, one of those stick boards is splintered, and a rat stuck his head out and looked around. Missionary Campbell said he was so weak and so hungry, his first thought was, maybe I can catch the rat and kill it and eat it. And he lunged for the rat, and the rat went back in the hole. He sat there disappointed because he'd missed. A little later again, he heard that same sound, and again, the rat stuck his head out and looked around. Again, Missionary Campbell, in his weakened condition, tried to reach over and grab the rat, but the rat went back in the hole. He said, okay, the next time, I'll let the rat get his front legs out. Then I'll have trouble getting back in. I can catch it, kill it, and eat it. He sat there, heard that gnawing noise again, saw the board splintering. The rat stuck his head out and looked around, got his front legs out. Missionary Campbell lunged for the rat. The rat took off running out of the hole, ran between the bars. It was gone. And he sat there depressed, defeated. And he looked over and said, I must be hallucinating. Gold was pouring out of that hole. The rat had chewed through the board. The Missionary Campbell said, in his weakened condition, he reached over and scooped up a handful, and it wasn't gold. It was corn. And he realized behind him was a Japanese granary. Very quickly, he blocked that hole up. And every night, when no one was around, he'd open the hole, get some corn, eat the corn. By doing so, he made it safely through the war. But here was his testimony. I was so weak, so defeated. I was ready to eat a stinking flea-infested rat. And right behind me was enough food to feed an entire army. Oh, fellow believer, you don't have to be defeated. Here's God's food. It'll change your life, give you power, give you victory. If you'll spend time in the Word of God, it will change your life. God help us. Put away our excuses. I'll ask again, is Christ worth 1% of your time? Or are you so greedy you got to have it all? God help you, friend. God help you. Number three, I'm through. They had reservations about the worth of God. Look in your Bible at verse number 14. Here's what God says to these people. They're saying, is God worth serving? In verse number 11 first. In verse 11, from the rising of the sun, even going down the same, my name shall be great among the Gentiles, and every place incense shall be offered unto my name, and a pure offering, for my name shall be great among the heathen, saith the Lord of hosts. Now watch what happens here. They have reservations. Is God worth serving? Now, get ready. God drops a hammer, friend. Look at verse 14. They're sitting there saying, oh, does it pay to serve God? Is God worth our time, our effort? Is God worth going to His house? Is God worth reading His Bible? Is God worth praying to? Look in your Bible, verse 14. Here's God's response. But cursed be the deceiver, which hath in his flock a male, and voweth and sacrificeth unto me a corrupt thing. Think of this, friend. God tells these backslidden believers, what does He say? He said, cursed be the deceiver. They were saved, but God called them a deceiver. Now think. Who else in the Bible is called a deceiver? God puts it pretty tough here, friend. Huh? In the Bible, Satan is called a deceiver. Oh, you say, Brother Mark, God would never call His people for the name of the devil. Great. Jesus said, I'm going to Jerusalem, hang on a cross, and die. And Peter gets right in Christ's face. And Peter says, not so, Lord. What did Christ tell Peter? Right to his face. Get behind me, Satan! He said, Peter, you're a hindrance to what I'm trying to do. You're an offense to me, Peter. Because you live like the devil, act like the devil, talk like the devil. Oh, my friend, what would God say to us today? He said, you live just like Satan, and you're an asset to what he's trying to do. Now, go back. Here's the key. then God glorifies his name. That's the purpose of living, is to glorify his name. Not my name, his name. That's why God saved you. To glorify the name of Christ. Paul said, that Christ may be magnified in my body. Man, that's the purpose of it. Let people know that Jesus Christ didn't die and was put in the tomb and stink and rot. The purpose is, let them know he's alive today. Because living in us. Look at your Bible. Verse 11, I read it three times. God mentions his name. Verse 14, I am a great king, saith the Lord of hosts. My name, there's his name again, is dreadful among the heathen. Think of the name of God as I close. How are we saved? We are saved when we ask Christ to save us. In the Old Testament was a prophet named Joel. Joel, you wrote a book of the Bible. Joel, tell us, how do we become a Christian? Joel would say, I wrote this in my book. Ready? Whosoever shall call on the name of the Lord shall be saved. How do we become a Christian? We realize we can't save ourselves. We acknowledge Christ died for us. Then we ask him to be our Savior. Let's go to the New Testament. A man called Peter preaches at Pentecost, a street meeting with thousands of people there. While he is preaching, the conviction is so intense, the crowd disturbs the service and said, Peter, Peter, what do we have to do? How do we become a Christian? What did Peter say? Here it is. Whosoever shall call on the name of the Lord shall be saved. Let's go to the greatest theologian ever lived. A great preacher, a brilliant mind, the Apostle Paul. Paul, you wrote a great book on doctrine, the book of Romans. Paul, tell me, how do I become a Christian? Paul would say in Romans chapter 10, verse 13, here's what I wrote. Whosoever shall call on the name of the Lord shall be saved. Let's go to one more source. The Supreme Course. God's son meets a woman at the well, a woman living in sin, a woman living in adultery. And yes, she's a religious woman. And Christ talks to her about salvation under the guise of getting water out of the well. He's not referring to baptism. He's referring to satisfying the thirst that's in her heart. And the woman said, sir, how do I get this water? What did Jesus say? Here, if you would ask, thank God, that's it. If you'll ask Christ to come into your heart and be your Savior, he'll do that and he'll change your life. Let's go to number two. How about baptism? Have you been baptized after you're saved, not to be saved, after you're saved by immersion? Why do I say that? Because how are we baptized? In the name of the Father, the Son, and the Holy Ghost. You say, I'm a Christian, I'm not baptized. Shame on you. I'm sorry you don't think Jesus Christ is worth getting wet for. God help us. God help us. What else is the name of God? Prayer. How do we close our prayers? In Jesus' name. How much time do you really spend in prayer? I'm not talking about public prayer. I'm not talking about saying grace at the table. How much time do you spend in prayer? As a family member, you ever opened the door, stepped in the room, and saw you pray. All of our failure comes for one reason. We fail to pray. The last night in the garden, Jesus has the disciples. Said, wait here and pray, man. It's crunch time. The next day, he bears the sin of the world. Your sin, my sin. He said, pray. He goes up and hears a snoring noise. He comes back there asleep. He goes up and wakes them up. Goes up and prays again. Comes back there asleep again. Goes up and prays again, comes back, they're all asleep. That night, everyone flees and forsakes Christ. Why? Here it is. Put it in your life. They were sleeping when they should have been praying. I know you'll agree with this statement. The greatest invention in the history of mankind is the alarm clock. I didn't get any amens on that, preacher. Okay. Now here you are, you're in bed tomorrow morning, ready? The alarm clock goes off, ding, ding, ding, ding, ding. You hit the snooze alarm. 5 minutes later, ding, ding, ding. 5 minutes later, ding it. 5 minutes later, duck. I'm talking to some people today, I'd wager, You have a callus on your index finger from hitting the snooze alarm. Really, okay. Pretty soon, with great spiritual discipline, you force open your right eyeball. You look at the alarm clock. I'm going to be late for class, late for school. You have no time for a shower. Praise God for double deodorant, okay? Put your deodorant on. You gargle something. Did you pray? No, you're planning to fail. Every time the disciples failed, why? They failed to pray. And you failed to pray, you're going to fail that day. You'll miss an opportunity to witness. You'll say something you shouldn't have said. Why? Because you did not pray. Prayer is so very, very, very important. One more thing about this name. Are you ashamed to witness in the name of Jesus? Huh? I know Christians like that. They get embarrassed to talk about Jesus. God help us, friend. We ought to be proud to talk about Jesus Christ.

God help us when we're ashamed of him. Years ago in Boston, Toscanini, the great leader of symphony orchestras, gave a concert. People in the know said it was the greatest concert he ever gave. Now remember, he's in Boston, very staid, very wealthy. They never show emotion. Toscanini was giving this great concert. When he got through, instead of politely clapping, all of a sudden, they started clapping and hollering and yelling. That never happens in one of those things. And, they wouldn't stop. So pretty soon, Toscanini had an encore. When he got through with that, he said, people are running down the aisles. People are standing in their chairs. They're clapping and hollering and yelling. A writer from the Boston Globe was there. He said the people at that concert were acting more like the drunken bums in the bleachers at Fenway Park watching the Red Sox than the folks that come to an event like that. When he got through with number two, the place went wild. They're screaming, whistling, yelling. He had the third encore. He bowed. They pulled the curtain. He turned and faced the orchestra. Here's what he said. He said, you guys are nothing. You're nothing at all. You're absolutely nothing. He made a strange statement. He was a very proud man. Oh, he said, and Toscanini, I'm nothing. I'm nothing at all. I'm simply nothing. Then he said this, but Beethoven is everything. Beethoven is everything. Ladies and gentlemen, hear me and hear me well. Mr. Toscanini was wrong. Beethoven is not everything. Jesus Christ is everything. He's King of Kings. He's Lord of Lords. He deserves to be treated like who he is and like who you claim he is in your life. He deserves more than dog food, scraps, leftovers. Read your Bible. Seek ye first the kingdom of God and his righteousness. How about it? How about it in your life? Will you bow your head for prayer? Our heads are bowed, our eyes are closed. Two questions. Number one, please think on this, please, please, please. A million years from this morning, you wish you had of. Here's a question. If you were to die today, are you 100% certain you'd go to heaven? Can you point to a time in your life? I'm just not talking about praying a prayer. I'm talking about realizing you were a sinner, realizing you could not save yourself, and then asking Christ to come into your heart and be your Savior. You say, preacher, I don't remember a time like that. I'm not sure I'm on the way to heaven, but I'm concerned about it, and I'm glad you are. Who today will say, Brother Mark, I'm not sure I'm a Christian. I want you to pray for me. I would be honored to pray for you. I'll not point you out. I'll not embarrass you. I'll not try to drag you down an aisle to an altar. But if you're not certain you've made that great decision to accept Jesus Christ, you say, preacher, I'm not sure. Pray for me. Will you just right now, quickly and quietly, lift that hand up toward heaven. Let me see it. Put it right back down. I'm not sure, preacher. Here's my hand. Pray for me. Up and right back down. Thank you. Anybody else? I'm not really sure, preacher. As you pray for a friend, include me in that prayer. Anybody else? I'd love to pray for you. Up and right back down. I'll give you 10 seconds and I'm going to change it. 5 seconds. When you hit hell, it's too late to pray. This morning I can't. Anybody? Quickly, quickly. Thank you so much. Now, I'm talking to Christians. It's been a long time since God spoke to your heart, but don't you dare blame God. It's your hardened heart. He's tried. The Word of God's tried. But your hardened heart has hindered His working in your life. I'm talking to believers this morning. You got time for everything and everybody, television, computers, friends, hunting, shopping, fishing, cars. And you can't give Christ a measly 1%, then buddy, you're giving him Alpo and you're giving him gravy train. Shame on you. I'm talking to some Christians today, you've never followed Christ in believer's baptism. Man.

He was red with blood even before Calvary for your sin. And you sit there and say he's not worth getting wet for. He sure is. I'll tell you that right now. I'm talking to Christians. You have no prayer life. Your family never sees you pray. Of course, you know, you say, I don't have time for Bible reading. You never witness. Are you happy today? Throwing Jesus Christ the leftovers, the dog food. I hope you aren't. Because I know he's not happy with that. With our heads bowed and our eyes closed, who'll say, preacher, I'm a Christian, but God spoke to my heart today. The Spirit of God dealt in my life. There's some adjustments I need to make, some priorities I need to establish, some sin I need to confess. I need to get baptized. I need a boldness in my witness. Preacher, I'm a believer. But God dialed my number, and God spoke to my heart this morning. Brother Mark, pray for me as a Christian. Could I just see your hand right now? Look it up. Let me see it. Hi, get up there high. Let God see it. God bless you. There's probably 20 hands right there. Anybody else? Thank you, sir. Thank you, sir. Thank you, sir. Thank you, sir. Thank you, sir. Thank you, God. Thank God for the men today. Who else? Yes, ma'am. I see that. Anybody else? Thank you, my brother. God bless you. Anybody? Thank you, sir. Yeah, I see up there. God bless you, ma'am. God bless your heart. I'm going to ask it one more time. I'm going to wait 10 seconds and I'm going to pray. Preacher, you say, God stirred my heart this morning. Thank God he did. He's trying to break through in your life. Don't hinder him. Don't stop him. Let him have his way today. Last call. Anybody else today? Either preacher, I'm not really sure I'm saved, or else I'm saved, but God spoke to my heart. Pray for me as a child of God. You got 10 seconds. Up and right back down. Anybody else? Thank you. Anybody else? Thank you. Thank you, son. Thank you, sir. Ma'am, thank you back there. God bless your heart. On the aisle, I see it. God bless you. Father, thank you for visiting us. And God, I thank you for people that when you speak, they can sense it, they can hear it, and they want to obey it. And God, I pray for a good number of people this morning you talk to. Only you know what you talk to them about. You're the only one who needs to know what you talk to them about. But Father, I pray at this invitation, there'll be a reevaluation. A reevaluation of our treatment of Jesus Christ, our neglect of him. A reevaluation of our failure to tell others about him and our follow him in baptism. God, I'm praying during this song, revival might come to the hearts of people as they obey you today. Pour the Holy Ghost out on this place. Do something mighty for your honor and your glory. Folks that need to come, God, I'm praying, may they drive away every lie that hell gives them. May they come today to get right with you and to elevate you from just being the Lord over a gravy train to being the Lord of their life. In Jesus' name. Amen. 485. Have thine own way, Lord. Remain seated.

0: I think that many believers, they're trying to fight the battle down here alone. They're trying to meet the issues of life alone. And friends, you and I are not able to do it. We're not strong enough. We're not capable to do it. We need help today.
1: That's Dr. J. Vernon McGee reminding us that we can't fight the battle on our own. And the good news that we're going to hear on Through the Bible is that we're not alone. God is with us. Dr. J. Vernon McGee explains more in our study of the tabernacle in Exodus chapter 25. But before we begin, Greg Harris and I have a quick update on our Finnish ministry.
2: Oh, we do. Now, if you think that you've heard my friend Steve Schwetz get excited, you're going to hear him get excited today because this it is genuinely exciting, and it's just been very wonderful to see what happened when you and two of our other leaders went to Scandinavia earlier this year. And why don't you talk about what happened and what came out of it?
1: Yeah, it was such an encouragement. Well, first, this was kind of a reconnection tour
2: with
1: the Scandinavian countries
2: that's right.
1: because it's very expensive, relatively speaking, given the response that we were getting in Scandinavia to go on terrestrial radio. And so we cut our relationship with them and assumed that they would then cut the program.
2: Right.
1: And unbeknownst to us, over several years, they continued to air the program because, in the words of one of the board members in Sweden, this is the only thing that we have that really has proven itself working consistently over time. And so they've continued to air it. So anyway, focusing on Finland, we started asking some questions, trying to understand the way the program went. And we found out that they really weren't doing what we do when you're listening to the program, which is read testimonies, not just about people, they love the program and they love the teaching, but the international focus, what's happening in Africa, what's happening in India, all around the world, so that people have a connection with Through the Bible that they wouldn't normally have if all they do is listen to the program. So we refer to that as the intros and outros or the wrapper. So we ended up, originally I was going to go to Finland and spend about a week with them and go through some training. Circumstances changed. I wasn't able to do that. So we ended up doing it through Zoom, created some challenges because Finland is on the other side of the world. And so when it's dark there, it's light here.
2: Right.
1: So myself and another team member, Denise, and I did 2 days of training with them.
2: Which started at 6 a.m. our time.
1: Yeah, and 4 o'clock their time because there's a 10-hour split.
2: 4 o'clock p.m. Yeah,
1: yeah, that's, 4 o'clock p.m.
2: So it's a little harder on us or you.
1: Yeah, I get up
2: early.
1: See,
2: I watch, you get up early, but I watch the recording later.
1: Yeah. So anyway, they have two hosts that introduced the program, Elisheva and Elena, and they were very interested in learning how we do it in the U.S. With our program, and they were eager to listen, and they are going to be incorporating new things. And there's an ask in all of this that you would be praying for the Finns in particular, because they're the first ones that are going to do this revamp, and they're going to start, I believe it's another 5-year cycle in January. And if it's not the 5-year cycle, there are things that are changing in January.
2: Yes.
1: So they're gonna revamp the program and start reading letters and testimonies from all around the world, which they've never done before.
2: Right.
1: And then asking people, not just tell us you listen to the program, but specifically, and we do the same thing in the U.S. and Canada, by the way, which is tell us what the Lord is teaching you. Tell us what you've learned in this book of the Bible. And when you ask people for specific things, they respond.
2: Yeah.
1: And there are believers in that country that love the Word of God and are being ministered to as a result of the program. And it's really just comes down to we need to ask them to respond back. And we're trusting that the Lord is also going to provide for them financially, because people just think, oh, well, it's out there for free. So they're making changes to the program, not to put a heavy sale on it and say, you know, if you don't give by the end of the month, we're going off the air. None of that stuff. But it will be an encouragement to say, hey, if you've been blessed by this, if you love God's word and you want to hear other people and their testimonies and how they've been impacted, we'd appreciate you supporting in our world the Bible bus with a set of tires or a tank of gas. So anyway, I go on and on about all that the Lord's doing. Just continue to pray for the ministry, specifically in Scandinavia. Greg, would you pray for us?
2: Father, we are so grateful that you've been working in those Scandinavian countries all these years when we weren't even aware of it. And thank you for the new reconnection, for the refreshment of the program. We pray you would reach more people with your word. In Jesus' name, amen.
1: Here's our study of Exodus 25 on Through the Bible with Dr. J. Vernon McGee.
0: Now today, friends, we come back to the 25th chapter of the book of Exodus, and here God gives the instructions for the tabernacle, and we have here the blueprint. And I'm just going to read here the blueprint for the building of the ark. Now, I gave last time more or less the floor plan of the tabernacle. It had three compartments, the Holy of Holies, and it was 10 by 10 by 10. It was a cube, and in it were two articles of furniture, the ark here and the mercy seat. And then immediately through the veil in the other compartment of the tabernacle proper, which was 10 by 20 by 10, was the golden lampstand, the table of showbread, and the golden altar, or the altar of incense. Then in the outer court, and that was a fence that was actually put around the tabernacle proper. It was 5 cubits high, 100 cubits long by 50 cubits wide. There were two articles of furniture, the brazen altar and the laver. Now, I have the chart that I have with my notes right before me now. I hope many of you have that, and you'll find it extremely helpful. Now, you will notice that the first article of furniture that's given is the ark. That's in the Holy of Holies. That's where God is looking out. But if you went outside and man is on the outside, man would come to the gate of the tabernacle there on the east, and the article of furniture that would be before him would be the brazen altar. So that when man comes into God, he'll have to go by the brazen altar and the laver and the holy place, which is the place of worship. And then in the Holy of Holies, he'd never go, because into that went the high priest, and only he went once a year, and then only with blood, and sprinkled it on the mercy seat. Now, I want to read the instructions here, because we're approaching this from God's viewpoint, from the inside looking out. Now, I'm reading. Verse 10, Exodus 25, "And they shall make an ark of chittim wood. 2.5 cubits shall be the length thereof, and 1.5 cubits the breadth thereof, and 1.5 cubits the height thereof." Now, let me pause a moment for us to look at this matter of what is a cubit? That is, how long is a cubit? Well, I do not know. There are many explanations given, anything from 12 inches up to about 30-some-odd inches. Well, I have a notion that they didn't have a yardstick in that day or a tape measure. The way they really measured was from the tip of the finger, of the middle finger, all the way back to the elbow. Now, you measure yours, and you will find out it's about 18 inches. Now, if you're a short person, it won't be that long. If you're a tall person, it'll be longer than that. But approximately, it's 18 inches. You can well understand that if a man's running a dry goods store in that day and he's going to buy goods, why, he'd have as a buyer a big, tall fella with a long reach from the elbow back up to that middle finger. But when he was selling the stuff, why, he'd get little short folk to be his salespeople, and it wouldn't be so far. You could see how he could work a thing like that. So evidently, a cubit varied, and that's the reason I think we come up with so many explanations. But it was approximately 18 inches, and I think we can more or less settle on 18 inches and say that it was 18 inches. Now, that would mean that the tabernacle itself was 30 cubits, which would mean 45 feet. Our 10 across would mean 15 feet. So that everything, if it is to be put into terms of our measurement today, a foot, then we come up with something else. So that 2.5 cubits, well, that would be, and I'll almost let you figure that one out, because the 2 cubits, you see, that would be the yard there, and the half would be then about 9 inches, so that it would be put on that kind of basis. But now I'm going to keep it in terms of the cubit, and then let you think in terms of the foot, for the very simple reason that it'll be easy for me to do that, and I'll let you do the figuring. That is, if you want to get some conception of exactly what size it was. Now, again, may I say that this ark was God's throne. He didn't sit on it. He dwelt between the cherubims, which were right above it. But God didn't touch down in the tabernacle. It wasn't his dwelling place. It's the place where he could dwell to meet with the children of Israel. In other words, it was a place for them to approach God. And the tabernacle speaks of Christ. You and I come through a mediator to God today. And that mediator, of course, is Christ. And you and I come through him. Now, this is the sanctum sanctorum of the tabernacle, the ark here. And now you're not going to find this very interesting. And you'll think I've got a lot of nerve reading these instructions. But I'm going to read them, and I hope not too many of you will tune out. Verse 10, "And they shall make an ark of chittim wood. 2 cubits and a half shall be the length thereof, 1.5 cubits the breadth thereof, and 1.5 cubits the height thereof. And thou shalt overlay it with pure gold within and without, shalt thou overlay it, and shall make upon it a crown of gold round about. And thou shalt cast 4 rings of gold for it, and put them in the 4 corners thereof. And 2 rings shall be in one side of it, and 2 rings in the other side of it. And thou shalt make staves of chittim wood, and overlay them with gold. Thou shalt put the staves in the rings by the sides of the ark, that the ark may be borne with them." Now you see, the tabernacle was for the wilderness march. And it was taken down when they were ready to march. It was put together when they came into camp. And we're going to see when we get the book of Numbers how orderly that was. And it was something that would be quite amazing to see them put it together. Rings were put there to put the staves through, and then the staves, a long pole put through, put on the shoulders of the priests. And they would carry these articles of furniture through the wilderness. And that was the purpose for them. Now, together with the ark, there went a mercy seat. Now, it's a separate article of furniture, but it was nothing in the world but a top for the box. "Thou shalt make a mercy seat of pure gold. 2.5 cubits shall be the length thereof, and 1.5 cubits the breadth thereof. And thou shalt make 2 cherubims of gold, of beaten work, shalt thou make them in the 2 ends of the mercy seat, and make 1 cherub on one end, and the other cherub on the other. And even of the mercy seat shall ye make the cherubims on the 2 ends thereof." Now notice what God says here. "And the cherubim shall stretch forth their wings on high, covering the mercy seat with their wings, and their faces shall look one to another. Toward the mercy seat shall the faces of the cherubims be." That is, they look down upon the mercy seat. "And thou shalt put the mercy seat above upon the ark. And in the ark thou shalt put the testimony that I shall give thee. And there I will meet with thee, and I'll commune with thee from above the mercy seat, from between the cherubims which are upon the ark of the testimony of all things which I'll give thee in commandment unto the children of Israel." Now, the mercy seat actually was just sort of a chest. It was a box. And you'll notice it was gold inside and outside. It was made of chittim wood, a wood that was more or less indestructible, very much like our redwood here in California. And it's a perfect symbol of the Lord Jesus Christ in his deity and humanity. You see Christ as the God-man. And we find here that we have both his deity and his humanity. And it was a true symbol of the Lord Jesus Christ setting forth, therefore, both his deity, represented by the gold, and his humanity, represented by the wood. It spoke of him in the hypostatic union. Now, that's a big word. The hypostatical union means that he's very God of very God, and he's very man of very man. That's what the oldest creed of the church says. Now, the ark could not be spoken of as merely a wooden box, for it contained gold, and it could not be called a golden chest, for it contained wood. It required both to maintain the symbolism pointing to Christ as the God-man. And there's no mingling of the two. To overlook this duality is to entertain a monstrous notion of his person. There is no doctrine, friends of the Scripture, so filled with infinite mystery, so far removed from the skein of man's thinking, so foreign to the realm of explanation than is the hypostatic union in Christ. Yet there is no symbol so simple as the ark, merely a box made of wood and gold, yet it speaks of things unfathomable. Truly, God chooses the simple things to confound the wise. That simple box tells out the whole story as far as man can take it in, of the unsearchable mysteries of the blessed person of the Lord Jesus Christ. Now, the goal was both inside and out, for in him dwelleth all the fullness of the Godhead bodily. That's what Paul said in Colossians 2:9. He's not merely a thaumaturgist, that is, a wonder worker. Neither was he a man with an overdeveloped God consciousness. He was God. He spoke as God. He put himself on the same plane as God. He says, you believe in God, believe also in me. And again, he that hath seen me hath seen the Father. But he was a perfect man. He grew tired. He sat down in a well in Samaria in the cool of the day. He slept. He ate. He drank. He laughed. He wept. And beyond all that, he suffered and he died. And all of these are human characteristics. The gold and the wood and the ark are both required, yet neither was mingled with the other, nor was the identity of one lost in the other. Christ was both God and man, but these two natures were never fused or merged. He never functioned at the same time as both God and man. What he did was either perfectly human or perfectly divine. Christ was the theanthropic person, and the ark was therefore not merely an empty box, by the way. It contained three items, which are numerated over in Hebrews, the 9th chapter, verse 4. It says, which had the golden censer and the ark of the covenant overlaid round about with gold, wherein was the golden pot that had manna and Aaron's rod that budded and the tables of the covenant. Now, let's take them up. Aaron's rod that budded speaks of his resurrection. The manna speaks of the fact that he is the bread of life. And the Ten Commandments speaks of the life that he lived down here. He fulfilled the law and he kept it in all of its point, even fulfilling the prophecies are the things that it speaks of. Even this tabernacle speaks of him. Now, the tables of the covenant speak of the kingship of Christ. He was born a king. He lived a king. He died a king. He rose from the dead as a king. And he's coming again to this earth as the king. And God's program is moving today and has been from eternity to the time when Christ shall rule over this earth. For he will turn and turn until he comes whose right it is to rule. Now this earth needs a ruler. Man needs a king. And someday he's coming as King of Kings and Lord of Lords. The Ten Commandments there, the tables of stone. And the pot of manna speaks of Christ as prophet. He spoke for God. When Jesus said unto them, verily, verily, I say unto you, Moses gave you not that bread from heaven, but my Father giveth you the true bread from heaven. And then he not only spoke for God, but he was God's message to man. He was the Logos, the Word of God, the very alphabet of God, the Alpha and the Omega. He's God's final message to man. He is the first and the last. And since Christ came, heaven has been silent, for God has no addenda to place after Christ. He has no postscript to the letter where Christ is the embodiment of that letter. God has told out his heart in Christ. And Aaron's rod in the ark speaks of the work of Christ as priest. The prophet spoke for God before God. The priest spoke for man before God. As a priest, Christ offered himself. As a priest, he passed into heaven. And even now sits on God's right hand. And that is the thing that speaks of. And then we have here the work of Christ as priest. We've already been talking about that. And Aaron's rod, which budded, was in the Holy of Holies. Thus today there is in the heaven at God's right hand the man Christ Jesus, who was raised from the dead. He's the unique example of resurrection up to the present hour. He's there for us. And Easter lilies and eggs don't speak of the resurrection, friends. It just happens to be that Aaron's rod that budded does, for it was an old dead stick that came alive. And here you have set before us, he is prophet, priest, and king. And the Word became flesh and tabernacled here among us. That's what the ark speaks of. Now the mercy seat was where, it's just the top of the box when blood was put there by the high priest. And we'll go into that in a great deal of detail later. It made that a mercy seat. And it was Christ death here upon the cross, and he ascended into heaven. And I've taken the position, the mercy seat's the doctrine of propitiation, just as the ark is the doctrine of Christology, of the person of Christ. And this is what he did. He took his blood, presented it in heaven. Now, I take the position he literally did that. The only criticism I've ever had of my book on the tabernacle that I've ever read in any of the denominational papers was a Baptist paper back in Ohio. And the reviewer there, he did recommend the book, and he urged the ministers to get it. But the thing that he said was, you have to watch this fella. He takes everything literally. He thinks Christ offered his blood in heaven. And he said, you know, that's rather crude. Well, I don't think so. I don't think the blood of Christ is crude at all. I feel like Peter called it precious blood, and that's what it is. And it's more precious than gold and silver. And that's the most valuable thing up there, is the blood he shed down here for us. And he presented that just as a high priest went in. And that's the thing that's made God's throne today a mercy seat for us. And we're bidden to come to God today on the basis of the fact that he is our great high priest who's ascended into the heavens, and he's offering his sacrifice for us. This is a wonderful truth. Seeing then that we have a great high priest that's passed into the heavens, Jesus, the Son of God, let us hold fast our confession. For we have not a high priest which cannot be touched with the feeling of our infirmities, but was in all points tempted like as we are, yet without sin. Let us therefore come boldly unto the throne of grace, that we may obtain mercy and find grace to help in time of need. Now you and I go through our great high priest today in heaven. He's the living Christ at God's right hand. We go through him and we find mercy to help today. I think that many believers, they're trying to fight the battle down here alone. They are trying to meet the issues of life alone. And friends, you and I are not able to do it. We're not strong enough. We're not capable to do it. We need help today. And we're not availing ourselves of the help. Paul prayed for the Ephesians that the mighty power that worked in Christ, bringing him from the dead, might work in us today. Do you see much of that power working in believers? We need that power today, friends. And we should lay hold of it by faith, because you and I have a high priest that's yonder at God's right hand, and this ark and mercy seat set it before us. Now, the high priest in that day, he rushed in, rushed back out. But our great high priest, when he had made this offering, he sat down at God's right hand, and he's there for us. He died down here to save us. He lives up yonder to keep us safe. And by the way, we ought to keep in contact with him. And have you talked to him today? Have you had an interview with him yet today? Oh, my Christian friend, I urge you to make contact with the living Christ. Now we come to the next article of furniture that's mentioned here, and it's the table of showbread, and it's in the holy place. You see, we've looked now at the articles of furniture that's in the Holy of Holies, two of them, the ark and the mercy seat. Now we're going to take the table of showbread and the golden lampstand. And these two articles are very important for us because they speak of worship. Inside the holy place is the place of worship. The golden lampstand, I think, is the most perfect figure of Christ that we have. And then the table of showbread speaks of him as being the bread of life. Now there's the altar of incense there, and that also speaks of prayer, the fact that he's our great intercessor today and the fact that we are to go through him. Now, we'll not take time. I don't have time to read about the table of showbread. Now, don't worry. I'm not going to read the instructions for all of these as we go along because, very candidly, if you want to know the truth, it gets pretty boring reading all these figures, just like looking at a blueprint. And I'll be frank with you, I never did even study the blueprint of my own home when it was being built. It was too boring, and I didn't understand it anyway. But we're going to try to lift the great spiritual truths out of this section here, for it all speaks of Christ. May God richly bless you, my beloved.
1: 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I'm Steve Schwetz, and I'll be back here next time saving you a seat as we make our way through the Bible on the Bible Bus.

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1: Acts in chapter number 20, beginning in verse number 33. Would you follow along as I read several verses this morning? Then we'll have a word of prayer and look forward to the message to follow. The Bible says in Acts chapter number 20, verse number 33, I have coveted no man's silver or gold or apparel. Yea, ye yourselves know that these hands have ministered unto my necessities and to them that were with me. I have showed you all things, how that so laboring ye ought to support the weak, and to remember the words of the Lord Jesus, how he said, it is more blessed to give than to receive. And when he had thus spoken, he kneeled down and prayed with them all, and they all wept sore and fell on Paul's neck and kissed him. And let's pray. God, I ask that you would now be with our pastor, use him. Lord, I pray that the Holy Spirit would speak through him, and God, that the words that are spoken would not be of man's wisdom, but God, your power would be evident this morning. I pray that you would please speak to each heart. We thank you for our many faithful members that are here this morning, God, and many that are visiting from our area, some that are visiting from out of town. I pray that, God, this service would cause a change in our lives, that you would help us, strengthen us, encourage us, please. We'd ask in Christ's name. Amen.
2: I'm coming to you today again on behalf of the year 2013. I'm so excited about the new year. I'm praying and asking God what he wants in my own personal life. We have determined as a staff and deacons and leadership here the goals for the church for 2013. And I trust that if the Lord tarries in his coming, this will be the greatest year of your life. Last week I began with this as I thought of the one word, and I come to you with one word again today. I came to you last week on the word kindness. Oh, I want to be a kind man. Not effeminate, not a sissy, but kind. And I want our church to be kind people. I wanted to mention last week, and I did not, but I'll mention it now, that it's amazing with school. When you enroll in school, the very first grade you go is to kind school or kindergarten. Kindergarten, we call it, but it's spelled with K-I-N-D. Or not just kind, but kinder. And if you're going to go to first grade, you better get kindergarten straight. Life is built off of a kind spirit. Marriages must have a kind spirit. I had the Lord reveal that thought to me in my office about 2 weeks ago. I can't believe I never heard that before. You've probably heard it 1,000 times. You probably thought of it 1,000 times. But it never dawned on me. The very first class in school is to be kind. The very first day at work, we ought to be kind people. But we jockey for position. We jockey for authority. And we like to be the one in charge, whether it be the playground or whether it be the sandbox or whether it be school or whether it be work or marriage or home. God wants us to be a kind people. Be kind one to another, tenderhearted. I come to you on behalf of this word today, and every life must have this word. Every marriage must have this word we're going to see today. Every business must have this as their motto. Every family, every church, and every nation. I come to you on these words of our Lord in Acts chapter 20 that Brother Thompson read, and verse number 35. Paul says, I have showed you all things, how that so laboring ye, that's a key word, don't forget it, please. Ye, it's individual, it's not government. Ye, individuals, ought to support the weak, the less fortunate, the poor, those in struggle. Ye ought to support the weak. And to remember the words of our Lord. And he said in kindergarten, in elementary school, this is our first message in the fall of the year, this past year. Read that last phrase together. Ready, begin. It is more blessed to than to receive. Can we try it one more time with great energy? Ready, begin. It is more blessed. Some of you are going to interpret this today as, oh, this is a political message. It has nothing to do with politics. I'm not going to waste my time this morning, although years ago I preached an outline how that I cannot tell you how to vote. That's illegal, by the way. But I can tell you biblical position how to vote. We won't go there this morning. But I will tell you this on this verse that Jesus said, it is more blessed to give than to receive. That is not a political message. Please hear me. Tuesday, I will vote. And I will vote for the party that wants to give the least. Hear me on that. I will give to the party. I will cast my vote for the party who wants to give the least. What are you talking about? It is not government's job to give. I'll leave with you my United States Constitution right here that I pull out every week of my life. I wish we knew this. They're on sale for probably a dollar in the bookstore. Go grab one. If you can't afford it, I'll give it to you. They'll write it down. I'll pay for it. Government's job is to protect the people, their life, their property, and their pursuit of happiness. Government's job is to protect their person. Government's job is not to provide. That's communism. Government's job is not to provide. God says ye ought to support the he's talking to individuals. There's not a verse in the Bible that tells us that government should be generous. I'm coming to you this morning on the word generosity. Governments should not be generous. Individuals should be generous. That's the Bible. Biblically, there's no evidence to government generosity. It's just the opposite. Remember when Ahab wanted to be generous and Jezebel, and they took from a man by the name of Naboth, and he took for himself, and that is against the word of God to use your power and authority for yourself. In the Bible, there was Ahaz. He took for himself as the king, and he stole from the temple, the people of God. In the Bible, there's Rehoboam. His dad was a good king, but he came on and said, okay, I'm going to add taxation to you people. And he was mean-spirited. It is not government's job to provide. Biblically, constitutionally, it is not government's job to be generous. Here's the danger. Here's the danger. America will become mean-spirited and a mean-spirit society when we expect government to be generous instead of individuals. Because when we're generous, it comes from the heart. Everything we do, nearly 1,700 times in the Bible, the heart is mentioned. Thou shalt love the Lord thy God with all thy heart. The second is like unto the first. Thou shalt love thy neighbor as thyself. God's people, individuals, need to be giving personally, not through government. I ran into Brother Tim after prayer meeting last night. He's preaching tonight. We were talking about our messages. And I was telling him about my message. He said, Dad, I saw a church put on video this week where a little child went out trick-or-treating. And they took all of his candy and put it on a table. And then brought these kids in one by one and said, he's got all this candy. You take, and that little boy was getting angrier and angrier and angrier, and all of a sudden, all of his candy was almost gone. They left him a few pieces. He was ticked off. It is not government's job to take from you so that they can do it. Government has no heart. Please follow with me. Government has no heart. Government's position is to protect. It's not government's job to have a heart. You cannot find that in history. America has been a great nation because she's had a good people that are neighborly. Hurricane Sandy. Watch how the Red Cross and watch how groups have risen to help. Haiti had their big earthquake. No other nation. You go back and follow. No other nation. Europe a little bit, London a little bit. America was the one that sent the big planes low with water. America was the one that sent the food. America was the one that sent the doctors. America was the one that sent the medicines. And we went to Haiti, and we've been there for the last few years trying to help that nation. And so much has been a grassroots movement where the people have given, where the people have risen up. But when you start taking from the people and give to others, you create not only a lack of heart, but hatred. And you begin to have class warfare against one another. And you start to look, which most people don't, but you look at your paycheck and you see how much is going for taxes. And you begin to go to the gas pump, and for the first time you look right on the gas pump, how much is state and federal, and how much is local and state and federal, and you start to get upset. Where's all that money going? And it's not the big oil companies. I'm having fun today, but I'm trying to build something in our mind. We have lost what America has been made great, and America's been generous. We have neighbors that have problems. We have neighbors that have burned out of their houses. We have neighbors that have lost their job. What do? You rise up and you provide Thanksgiving dinner for them. You rise up and give them blankets. You rise up and give food. You rise up and help in the neighborhood. Individual heart. But when government moves the heart, people become selfish and prejudiced. We try to protect what is ours because nobody else is going to get any more of it. That's why most people don't know their neighbors. What's your neighbor's names? I have no idea. We don't know our neighbors. We don't know those people in our community. We don't know those people that we rub shoulders with at the store because we're too concentrated upon ourselves and try to make it for ourselves and try to live life. I don't have the statistic before me. Normally I don't give a statistic unless I can back it up, but I heard on the radio a few weeks ago, 52% of our income now goes for taxes. Pretty hard to live on 48%. Very difficult if that's a true statement. And it's very difficult to be generous when you're just trying to make enough food and raiment for your own family. But if we take generosity out of the equation and our children don't see us becoming generous and helping people, don't you like it? I don't go to the grocery store very often. But when I go, I always pray, and it's very rarely I go to a grocery store, but I'll pray, help that person in front of me to run out of money. I love it. I just love it. And it happens. It happens a couple, two, three times a year. I just get so fired up when I see that. I saw a lady in the grocery store, and I was a checker back in the 60s. And I tell you, it was different than it is now. They'd bring those coupons. Oh, you hated those coupons because you had to punch it in there by hand. And you had to take, had it all lined up. Then she comes through with a wad of coupons. Well, coupons are great now because they're just waving under the computer and zip, zip, zip. And this lady in front of me, good night, great day in the morning. She had all of her groceries and then a stack of coupons. And I admire her. Trying to save money. God bless her. And the checker was ticked off, just ticked. And you could just feel it. Oh, I wish I'd have known you had all these. I thought, why? How's it going to help you? And she's going through there, dip, dip, dip, and all this. And I watched the lady. She was watching the thing, the bill coming down. And I watched her start counting her money. She is getting close. It just could feel it was getting close. And sure enough, she didn't have enough money. Yes. And this is great. I wouldn't buy alcohol. I wouldn't buy any of that for somebody. But she didn't have that. She just had groceries for a family. And I don't know how much, it wasn't much, $2, $3, $4, $5. And she said so embarrassingly to the lady, I don't have enough. Could you take back? And the checker, she was ticked. Well, what do you want me to take back? And I'm not a hero. You would have done the same thing. I said, she doesn't want to take anything back. How much do you need? And I put it down there. I said, please don't be, please, it's fine. I'll pay you back. I said, you don't need to pay me back. You know who felt good about that grocery bill? I did. Not that lady. You know, perhaps, maybe Miss Treber does that all. I've probably learned it. She does it all the time for people. And by the way, you do too. That's why this is the great North Valley Baptist Church. You're looking for needs. You see a little mother at that grocery store, and she's got the diapers and she has the formula. She has all this and she runs short. Pray that you'd be the person that could just, not well, here's my address. Here's how to write me a thank you note. Not that nonsense. Here's my Social Security if you want to put it in my retirement account. Go ahead. Don't do that. God says it is more blessed to give than to receive. Generosity. The lowest month of suicide, December. Because I tell you what, we're not looking to buy for ourselves. We're looking to buy for those that we love. And we buy and we buy and we give and we give and we give, and we don't have time for ourselves. The thoughts of suicide. I know we don't have much time, but charity, generosity, and generosity is simply to share or to give what I have with someone else. I don't mean this rude. I would never make a rude statement like this. But here's a person mentally not as sound as you. You have something here that you can share. You have something here you can share. It doesn't always have to be dollars and cents. It can be your mind. You could read. You know how to read. This one doesn't know how to read. You can take time. I had a cousin my age, and he's home with the Lord now. But he was what you called in that day, mongoloid child. Later became called Down syndrome, and there's another name for it now. And my dad taught him to count to five. Oh, it was so grand. I just remember Thanksgiving time. One, Daniel. Two, Daniel. And that was the most precious sight. I can remember back in the 50s, my dad teaching him to count. Do you know that cousin of mine was the joy of our family? We have folks like that here. You've been the joy of our church. And we think that we're giving to you, but the truth is they know how to love unconditionally. They give to us. I was preaching out of town this week. I saw one of my grandnephews. He's about 4, and he's in a wheelchair. He's been there since he's been born. He's a twin, and he's in a wheelchair, and he'll never get out of that wheelchair. Oh, I tell you what, he cannot speak. But what that boy, he's got 7 brothers, and those 7 brothers are blessed by that one little guy. He's got a small little boy, little child's wheelchair now. Oh, what a sweet kid. And I knelt down there, I kneeled down, and I gave him a big hug. And he's first time really grabbed my hand with his one hand. Oh, it was such a sweet thing. And the smile that comes on his face. Dr. and Mrs. Kellogg have they take babies that were born to drug addicted mothers in our church. And they either raise them or adopt them or have a home where it's a shelter for them. And that one little guy who they said really no brain activity. Oh, he's starting to understand who I am now. He's about this big. He's in church right here because we can't allow him in the nursery. We have to have care for him all the time. And he's in here probably somewhere right now. And he's got that black little hair and that olive skin. And he looks at me and I'll talk and he'll smile. Saw him at the game the other night. You know what? He's bringing more joy to me than I'm bringing to him. Today, it might not be that you can reach in your pocket all the time and give a dollar or five, but you have this. Maybe you could give to someone, or you have a smile you can give to someone, or a word of encouragement, generosity. Give what you have to give. Notice in the Bible today, and that clock has just moved so fast, you're going to have to trust me. I'll give you the scripture. You can write it down, look it up if you want a little later when you get home. But I find that generosity is an individual responsibility first. It's an individual responsibility. Remember in 2 Samuel, and the Bible says in chapter 4, verse 4, and 2 Samuel chapter 9, verses 1 through 9, where David said, is there anyone left in the house of Saul that I may show kindness? They said, there is one by the name of Mephibosheth, who is lame from age 5. A nurse was fleeing with him as the battle ensued, and she fell, and that boy became paralyzed at the age of 5. He is lame. He cannot walk on his feet. And Paul said, go, David said, go fetch him and bring him. And Mephibosheth was so afraid. And he said, my Lord, what have I done? He was worried about his life. And David said, you're Jonathan's son, Saul's grandson. The Lord has sent me that I might provide for you. And he said, I want you to place your feet under my table. And I want you to live in the king's house with me. And I'm going to take care of you the rest of your life, Mephibosheth. That's an individual saying, I have, let me give to you. Individuals ought to be giving. There's some teenagers here today. Oh, you ought to learn the joy of giving to your brother and giving to your sister and giving to your mother and giving to your dad and giving in the neighborhood and giving at school. And the same is true with the pastor and the people of this great church. We ought to be a giving people. That's why we have a worldwide missions program. That's why we're building churches all over the Philippines and paying the pastor's salary for a year and then building a building and walk on up to 190 churches now. And all of our hundreds of missionaries, why are we doing that? Because we have been blessed with something and we can give to those that may not have. That's what life's about. Christmas. This church always does it. We get a U-Haul. We buy Christmas trees. We buy lights. We buy decorations. And we go to needy homes of people as a church family. We set up a tree and give them the decorations. We've always given presents to needy children and needy families. And I want to say, it's more blessed for us to give than it is to receive. It's an individual responsibility. How are you giving individually? Generosity is not only an individual responsibility, generosity is a family responsibility. Remember the man by the name of Elisha? And the woman who was a Shunammite perceived. She said, I perceive, she said to her husband, I perceive that this is a man of God. He passed us through here. He's an itinerant preacher. I perceive he's God's man. And she said to her husband, let us make him a little chamber and a stool and a candle and a bed. And they made him a little chamber and said, Mr. Elisha, when you come through town, don't pay a hotel expense. Don't go to an inn. This room is yours. Similar with Aquila and Priscilla, a husband and wife. They said, our responsibility is to take the Apostle Paul and we're going to minister to his need. Families ought to learn the joy of it's more blessed to give than to receive. I won't give you the name. Maybe you know it or don't. I don't know. We have a young staff member here. He's been here for several years now, more than a decade, and his wife and his children. And they always get Christmas ready for Stanford Lucille Packard Children's Hospital. And they always get permission to go and find out who they're going to give to. And they take those children up to the children's hospital. Children that will spend Christmas in the hospital. And they've been taking their little children since they were little. They take into those homes and those rooms where sometimes there are little boys or little girls with bald little heads because of chemo. And they've learned the joy at Christmas to give what they have to children that don't have. I'll tell you how to make your life happy this week. generosity. Here's how it is. I'm going to vote for the person that gives me the most. That will destroy you. That will destroy your children. That will destroy a home. That will destroy a country. Government does not have that responsibility. Individuals have that. Couples have that. May I close? Churches have that responsibility. Churches ought to be in the business of helping those that are in great need. The Bible says in the book of Acts in chapter 11, there's a

and to the brethren that were at Jerusalem. Remember, Jerusalem was the church in the early part of the Acts, book of Acts. They gave. They gave all the money they could. They helped. They sold their lands. They gave their possessions to the work of God so the work of God came to the people and said, wow, I wonder how that worked out. A dearth came and now they were in need. And the church has said, they have a need over there. We're going to be good to them. We're going to give to our brethren in Jerusalem because they have needs. I think of that church at Corinth. In 2 Corinthians chapter 8 and 2 Corinthians chapter 9, we do to the widow the grace of God, how that the churches in Macedonia, and I begin to talk about their great need, and they said, in their poverty. The church at Corinth was in poverty. Yet they abounded unto their liberality. They said, though we're poor, we're going to give to you because we want to be a help to you. You don't give just because you're rich. Poor people ought to be given to other poor people. The church at Corinth was poor. But he said, you abounded unto your liberality and yea, and beyond your power. They said, not only did you give what you didn't have, you went way beyond what you had. Don't think that you cannot be generous. I think of that church at Philippi. Paul said, no church communicated with me, but ye only, the church of Philippi. And once again, you sent unto not only my needs, but my necessities. My necessity, but to my wants and my needs. And he said, because you sent to my needs, and he said, not that I desire a gift, but I desire fruit that may abound. He said, because you gave to me, my God shall supply all your need according to his riches in glory by Christ Jesus. Corinth church gave, Philippi church gave, Antioch church gave. In the Bible, we're to give to widows. We're not to give, the Bible says, necessarily for under 60 years of age. And God also puts some regulation on it. They said, if you have nephews, 1 Corinthians chapter 5, 1 Timothy 5, you have nephews, you have family, they should give before the church gives. Years ago, my aunt was elderly. Believe it or not, in 37 years, she's the only one that left us a will. We've never had a will in this church. We should. I've been told the old Moody Bible Institute opens up 3 wills a day. I don't know if that's true or not, but a lawyer told me that years ago. Hope it is true. That'd be great if it would be. We've had one. It was $400,000, but it was reduced down to $40,000 by the time she died. And someone came to me when we moved my aunt into a rest home facility to take better care of her. They said the church ought to be giving her money. Church ought to be taking her. After all, she's a widow. I said, read the scripture. My dad is still here, and I'm here, and she has relatives. It's not this church's job to take care of my aunt. She's my relative. It's our job to take care of her first. And if we come to a position we cannot take care of her, then yes, that's when the church kicks in. I preached a message like this years ago. I don't know what it was, but on this thing of giving. And a lady came to the door. She says, I'm so glad to find a church like this. I said, you are? She goes, sure. I've been looking for a church that would give to me. I've got some needs. Who do I contact? You missed it. It's not more blessed to get. It's more blessed to give than to receive. It's a great nation. I'll tell you what's going to keep us a great nation. Last week, kindness. Be kind to one another. Have an empathy in your heart to others. This week, generosity. Give. Share what you have. The greatest thing I can share with you today is the good news that Jesus Christ came into this world to save sinners, of whom I am chief. Jesus came and he died on a cross because Jack Treber was a wicked sinner. And for God so loved the world that he gave his only begotten Son, that whosoever believeth in him should not perish but have everlasting life. You don't please.

0: You don't need to join a church. You don't need to give money so you can get into heaven. You need to receive the free gift of God in salvation that was offered to us at Calvary when Jesus died on the cross and became sin for us. He who knew no sin, that we might be made the righteousness of God through Christ Jesus. Everything that God has done, He gives. God created a sun, it gives. God created the moon, it gives. God created the stars, it gives. God created air, oxygen, it gives. God created the plants, the rivers, the rocks, the rills, they all give. He created man. And man has messed this thing up so badly because man doesn't want to give. Man wants to get. Your happiness is going to be determined by your ability and my ability to give from a generous heart. And I'll tell you what, you open up the heart, you won't be able to see generosity, but you can feel it in there, can't you? We're in that season of the year where God wants us to be generous. I noticed the other day on a store window how much turkeys were. I think I saw a sign, 99 cents a pound. I don't know if that's a good price or a bad price. If it goes down, it might be less than that. But just think, if you got a 20-pound turkey, that's pretty big, I think. It's about $20. I wonder who needs a turkey. I wonder who needs some stuffing. I wonder who needs some corn. And I'm getting so hungry right now thinking about all that. I think I've preached enough. Let's bow for prayer. Our Father, I want to be generous. I'm certain all of us, we want to hoard for ourselves at times. Help us to always be generous. Generosity with children and young adults and adults. Generosity with the people in rest homes and hospitals and those that are less fortunate than we are and those that have struggles in life. May we be a generous people. May we be a kind people. Say, Brother Traber, will you pray for me? Would you please pray for me? During this season of the year, not only this season, but a way of life, that I'd be a very generous person. I probably won't see your hand, but God will. Our heads are bowed and eyes are closed. Say, I want it to be overflowing that I'm giving. That's my way of life. I want to be a giving person. Pray for me. Would you slip your hand up all over this house? I know that's very generous, very general. Pray for me. That's what I want to do. You may put them down. Look for people. Don't look so that they can be obligated to you. Don't obligate anybody to you. Hold it over them. Well, I gave you that. Never bring it up again. Don't act like you're owed anything. Don't even expect a thank you note because many folks don't do that. They should, but they don't. I wonder today who's here without the gift of God. If you died, you're not even sure you go to heaven. I would never name your name. But you say, Brother Traber, I'm not sure I'm going to heaven. I'm not sure. Would you at least pray for me in the closing prayer? I'll not name your name. I'll not point out who you are. But would you slip your hand up? I want to be sure that heaven's my home. Would you slip your hand up all over this house? Include me in prayer, Brother Traber, please. God bless you. Thank you. And who else? I need to be saved. I know I do. I want to be sure that heaven's my home. God bless you. And who else? Our Father, you've seen the hands of people. You've seen our hearts. And I pray that you would save these that have raised their hand for salvation. I pray that you make it very clear to them that Christ died on the cross for our sins and has offered us a free gift. We must receive that gift. But as many as received him, to them gave he power to become the sons of God. May people trust Christ this morning. I pray that each of us in this room would be very generous this year and throughout the year if you tarry as we prepare for 2013. With our heads bowed and eyes closed, we always give an invitation in this church. It's an invite. In a moment we'll stand. The pianist will play a hymn of invitation. Pastors will be here at the front. And if you're a lady, another lady will show you how to be saved in a matter of a few moments. A man will show a man how to be saved. If you want to come and get saved, you can come regardless if you raised your hand or not. If you want to come and just kneel and pray about something, you have some needs in your life, your home, your family, loved ones, you can come and just pray about those things. Let's do this. Let's stand together, please.
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2: 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How would you like for the God of glory to open the windows of heaven and begin to pour upon your life His blessings? 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And the way to do that is to get right with God in our finances.
1: 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By definition, stewardship is our relationship with money, how we obtain, save, invest, spend, and give our wealth. God is interested in this relationship and how we care for the things He places in our hands. Now, Satan is also very interested. He would love to keep us in financial bondage. Malachi chapter 3 shows how to open the windows of heaven and receive the blessing of financial freedom. If you have your Bible, turn there now as we begin this message from Adrian Rogers, Opening the Windows of Heaven.
2: Let's begin reading here in Malachi chapter 3, and I begin reading in verse 7. Even from the days of your fathers, ye are gone away from mine ordinances and have not kept them. Return unto me, and I will return unto you, saith the Lord of hosts. But ye said, wherein shall we return? And then God asked this question, will a man rob God? But ye have robbed me. But ye say, wherein have we robbed thee? God answers, in tithes and offerings. And then God says, ye are cursed with a curse, for ye have robbed me, even this whole nation. And then God makes a commandment and a promise. Listen to it. Here's the commandment. Bring ye all the tithes into the storehouse, that there may be meat in mine house, and prove me herewith. Prove me now herewith, saith the Lord of hosts, and here's the promise. If I will not open you the windows of heaven and pour you out a blessing, that there shall not be room enough to receive it. And I will rebuke the devourer for your sakes, and he shall not destroy the fruits of your ground, and neither shall your vine cast her fruit before the time in the field, saith the Lord of hosts. And all nations shall call you blessed, for ye shall be a delightsome land, saith the Lord of hosts. God says, if you will do thus and such, I will open to you the very windows of heaven. The floodgates of glory will be open, and the blessings of God will be poured out upon His people. My dear friend, how would you like to have heaven's windows opened over your head? How would you like for the God of glory to open the windows of heaven and begin to pour upon your life His blessings? I want to talk to you today about opening the windows of heaven. Opening the windows of heaven. And the way to do that is to get right with God in our finances. And may I tell you this morning that when I'm talking about finances, I know that there are at least three that are interested. God is interested. God is very, very much interested in your finances. Not because God wants your money. God doesn't need your money. The earth is the Lord's and the fullness thereof. God said, if I were hungry, I wouldn't tell you. Don't get the idea now that somehow that God is broke or God is in financial difficulty. God is very solvent, and yet God is interested in your finances. Over and over again, God speaks to us about our possessions. So God is interested. Are you interested in opening the windows of heaven? May I give you four steps right here out of the Word of God? Step number one, and this is a painful step, but recognize your failure. Now, you're not going to get right until you recognize where you are wrong. Now, not everybody here is a failure, but many are, and we must recognize that. God says here that some people are cursed with a curse. Do you see that in verse 9? You are cursed with a curse. And we're going to find out what that curse is. It is financial bondage. Well, you say, Pastor Rogers, I'm not worried about any of those things. I'm just doing fine. I've got more money and I know what to do with. Well, you still might be in financial bondage. Did you know that you can have a lot of money and be in financial bondage? A rich person is in financial bondage when he tries to find satisfaction in his riches and can't find it. The Bible says, he that loveth silver shall not be satisfied with silver. You can be in financial bondage when you spend your time worrying over your wealth. The Bible says in Proverbs chapter 15 and verse 6, in the house of the righteous is much treasure, but in the revenue of the wicked is trouble. Step number one, listen, if you want the windows of heaven open, just recognize your failure. Just go ahead and admit it. Admit it before God. Say, God, I am not what I ought to be in the financial realm, and I don't believe I am what you want me to be. All right, now I'm not trying to say that if you're poor and can't pay your bills, you're not right with God, but I am saying, listen to me very carefully, listen to me very carefully. There may be some principles that you're transgressing, and God wants to teach you these principles so He can bless you. Point number one, recognize your failure. Point number two, renew your fellowship. Now look at it here in verse 7. Even from the days of your fathers, ye are gone away from mine ordinances and have not kept them. Return unto me. Return unto me, and I will return unto you. Now, if you want financial freedom, and if you want the windows of heaven open, first of all, you just return to God. And I want to remind you that it is not your money that God wants. Please hear me say that. It is you that God wants. God needs nothing. It is not what you have that God wants. God wants you. God says, return unto me, and I will return unto you. What you don't freely give and what you don't gladly give and lovingly give, God neither needs nor wants. Now, God says, return unto me and renew your fellowship. And the people said, well, how shall we return? And look in verse 7, but ye said, wherein shall we return? God answers, look in verse 8, will a man rob God? Yet ye have robbed me. But ye say, wherein have we robbed thee? And God's answer is in tithes and offerings. Now, my dear friend, the point of return is the point of departure. More people than we dare think get away from God in the financial realm. And if you're going to come back to God, if you're going to renew your fellowship, you're going to have to begin with the tithe. Now, if you don't tithe, you're stealing from God. That's pretty blunt, isn't it? Well, you say, Pastor, I don't agree with that. Well, that's all right. Don't argue with me about it, because I'm not the one who said it. Will a man rob God? Yet ye have robbed me. Wherein have you robbed me? In tithes and offerings. Listen, friend, think about it. I mean, when you fail to return the tithe, you do rob God. You do rob the church. You do rob missions. You do rob the needy. But have you ever thought about the fact that you've robbed yourself? I mean, you are cursed with a curse. Now, you know, the Bible says we're to render unto Caesar the things that are Caesar's, and we're to render unto God the things that are God's. April the 15th, you're going to render unto Caesar the things that are Caesar's, aren't you? I mean, boy, you're going to get down there and you're going to pay that income tax. You would not think of not rendering to Caesar on April the 15th. Question, do you fear Caesar more than you fear God? Do you love Caesar more than you love God? Well, you say, now wait a minute, Pastor, what is the tithe anyway? I mean, I'm new at this thing. I don't even know what the tithe is. Well, the tithe is the first tenth of all of your income. Let me give you some scripture here. Leviticus chapter 27 and verse 30, and all the tithe of the land, whether of the seed of the land or of the fruit of the tree, it is the Lord's, it is holy unto the Lord. All of the tithe, and the word tithe simply means a tenth. Jacob said in Genesis chapter 28 and verse 22, of all that thou shalt give me, I will surely give the tenth unto thee. And so here it is. Listen, folks. First of all, recognize your failure. Secondly, you need to renew your fellowship. Just say, God, I'm coming back to you. And wherein will I return? I'm going to return to you, Lord, with my tithes and with my offerings. That is the starting place. You cannot plow around it. You cannot say, well, I'll get right in every other area but this area. Get right in this area or you will not be right with God. Tithing is God's way to bless you. It's always a blessing when you give it. It's always a curse when you steal it. Number three. Now watch it. Recognize your failure, renew your fellowship, and then here it is, release your finances. Just release them. Look in verse 10. Bring ye all the tithes into the storehouse, that there may be meat, food, that means, in mine house, and prove me now herewith, saith the Lord of hosts, if I will not open you the windows of heaven and pour you out a blessing, there shall not be room enough to receive it. All right, how are we going to do this? When we release our finances to the Lord, what do? Well, God tells us exactly what steps to take. If we want the windows of heaven and the floodgates of glory to be opened on us, first of all, there is a definite proportion that we're to bring. Look at it again, bring ye all the tithe. I've told you that the word tithe means tenth. One-tenth of all of our increase is to be set aside for God's use. And the other nine-tenths belong to God and we're stewards of it, but one-tenth is to be set aside and consecrated for God's use. Again, Genesis chapter 28 and verse 22, Jacob said, of all that thou shalt give me, I will surely give the tenth unto thee. Now, I know how the minds of many folks are working today. You're saying, well, now, wait a minute, Pastor, that tithing business, that's all legalistic. And you know, we're under grace. We're not under the law. Well, friend, when Jacob said, of all that thou shalt give me, I will surely give the tenth unto thee, that was before the Mosaic law was ever even thought of. As a matter of fact, Abraham, who is the brightest star in the Hebrew heaven, 400 years before Moses and the Mosaic law, gave tithes to Melchizedek, and Melchizedek was a picture and a type of the Lord Jesus Christ. Abraham tithed before the law. Jacob tithed before the law. And then after the law in the New Testament, Jesus Christ talked about tithing. In Matthew chapter 23 and verse 23, he said to the scribes and the Pharisees, woe unto you scribes and Pharisees, hypocrites! For ye pay tithe of mint and anise and cumin, and have omitted the weightier matters of the law, judgment, mercy, and faith. These ought ye to have done, that is to pay tithe, and not to leave the other undone. Tithing is not a substitute for justice, mercy, and faith, but we ought to tithe. Jesus Christ said so. And if you really want to read something interesting, you just get your Bibles and read Hebrews chapter 5 and Hebrews chapter 7, and you're going to find out that when Abraham paid tithes to Melchizedek, it's a picture of the church paying tithes to the Lord Jesus Christ. May I say this about the tithe? Listen to me, friend. Abraham commenced it. Jacob continued it. Moses commanded it. Jesus commended it. Who am I to cancel it? May I say that again? Abraham commenced it. Jacob continued it. Moses commanded it. Jesus commended it. Who am I to cancel it? Somebody says, oh, I'm not under the law. I've heard that so much. I'm not under the law. I'm under grace. Well, so am I under grace? Any Christian who would let a Jew do more under law than he will do under grace is a disgrace to grace. I say that again. Any Jew or any Christian who would let a Jew in the Old Testament do more under the law than he himself would do under grace is a disgrace to grace. Jesus never revised the law downward. Listen to Romans 3 verse 31. Do we then make void the law through faith? God forbid, we establish the law. You see, my dear friend, tithing is not just a part of the Old Testament ceremonial law. It was here before the Old Testament ceremonial law ever got here. But even though the truth of the Old Testament ceremonial law is established in the tithe through faith in the Lord Jesus Christ. So, here it is. If you'd release your finances, number one, there is a definite proportion that is a starting place. Number two, there is a designated place. Look at it. He says here, look at it in verse 10, bring ye all the tithes into the storehouse. Now, in the Old Testament, they had a temple. And in that temple, there was a storehouse. And so, they brought all the tithe into the storehouse. In the temple, they would bring their tithe and it was put in the storehouse. You say, Pastor, there is no temple today. Well, friend, you're wrong. There is a temple today. The Bible says of the church, ye are the temple of God. 1 Corinthians 3 and 1 Corinthians chapter 6, the Bible teaches that the church is the temple of God. And so, the Apostle Paul said in 1 Corinthians chapter 16 verse 2, upon the first day of the week, let every one of you lay by him in store as God hath prospered him. And the word in store is translated in the Septuagint in the Old Testament, storehouse. It's the same word. Storehouse in the Old Testament, in store in the New Testament. What's he saying? We just bring to the storehouse, to God's temple on God's day, God's tithe, that God's work will be done in God's way. There's a definite proportion. Bring all the tithe. And my dear friend, there is a designated place. You bring it to the storehouse. Your tithe is not to be used for other good things, not to be used to help your relatives who need help, not to be used for Love Worth Finding or the Billy Graham Evangelistic Association or something else. Thank God for these things. We ought to give to them, but we give over and above our tithe. My dear friend, God's tithe is to be brought to God's house on God's day, that God's work will be done in God's way. Upon the first day of the week, let every one of you lay by him in store as God hath prospered him. Bring ye all the tithe into the storehouse. That is what God's word says, and I believe it, my dear friend. Now, there's not only a definite proportion and a designated place, but my dear friend, there is a determined purpose. And what is the determined purpose? That there may be meat in mine house. That is that God's work is going to have all that it will need to get done. There are other good projects, but my dear friend, if God's people today, and in all of our churches would just do what the Bible says, they would be blessed and the work of God would prosper. We would be able to reach the teeming millions without Christ as God has commanded us to do. Now, you can not only rob God in your tithe, but you can rob God with your offerings. You haven't finished when you tithe. As a matter of fact, when you tithe, you really are just paying the tithe. You're returning the tithe. The tithe is the Lord's. Now, here's the fourth thing, and I want you to see the good part now. Here's the good part. And here are the steps God says. First of all, you recognize your failure. You're cursed with a curse. Secondly, you renew your fellowship. God says, just return to me. Just come back to me. But remember, you can't plow around your stewardship in order to get to your fellowship. There, you recognize your failure. You renew your fellowship, and then, my dear friend, you release your finances. You bring all the tithe to the storehouse, that there may be meat in mine house, and prove me. Now herewith saith the Lord of hosts. And here's the last thing, and here's the wonderful thing. What a blessing it is, my dear friend. At that time, you restore your fruitfulness. That's the fourth thing. You just restore your fruitfulness. God says, I am going to open up heaven on you. I am going to pour you out a blessing. There will not be room enough to receive it. Now here, friend, here is a recipe for blessing that will restore your fruitfulness. It is tried and proven. Look at it here. Bring all the tithe into the storehouse, verse 10, that there may be meat in mine house, and prove me now herewith, saith the Lord of hosts. I want to start right there. The very first thing He will do, listen, is He will renew your faith. Prove me. Prove me. God is giving you a challenge, my dear friend. God is saying, put me to the test. Many people say, I just can't grow in my Christian life. I wonder why I'm not growing. I wonder why I don't have more faith. Why is it when I pray the heavens are like brass? Why is it I don't understand the Bible? Well, get right with God in your finances. Luke chapter 16 and verse 10, Jesus said, He that is faithful in that which is least is faithful also in that which is much. And he that is unjust in the least is also unjust in the much. The least is the material things, the much is the spiritual things. If you go back and read Luke chapter 16. And then Jesus said in Luke 16 verse 11, and if you've not been faithful in the unrighteous mammon, who will commit to your trust the true riches? May I explain that to you? Friend, if you can't trust God with your finances, how is God going to trust you with true spiritual riches? Prove me, God says. Prove me. Put me to the test. God will renew our faith, and I'll tell you something else He'll do. He'll rebuke our foes. Look in verse 11, and I will rebuke the devourer for your sake, and he shall not destroy the fruits of your ground. Neither shall your vine cast her fruit before the time in the field, saith the Lord of hosts. These were farmers. Maybe you're not a farmer, but you still have foes. Hospital bills, car repairs, your loss of job, recession, depression, all of these things. God says, I will come to your side. I'll rebuke these things that have been devouring your income. Luke chapter 6 verse 38, give and it shall be given unto you, good measure, pressed down, shaken together and running over. Shall men give into your bosoms, for with the same measure that ye meet, it shall be measured to you again. Dear friend, you hold the key in your own hand. Oh, I wish I could tell you this. I wish I could get this in your heart. Dear friend, God wants to bless you. God wants to open the windows of heaven upon you. Here it is. Listen, recognize your failure. Restore your fellowship. Release your finances, receive your fruitfulness. God will open the windows of heaven and bless you.
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1: 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And I hope I'll get an email from you today. Hallelujah Square. There's a good song. We'll bring the Revival Trio in here. And they're three people that are members of our church. In fact, all three are members of my wife and I, our Sunday school class. And they're such a blessing. They'll sing for us right now. I saw a blind man tapping along. Go ahead.

What a wonderful thought that we're going to be together for all eternity. No more socialism, no more communism, no more godless living, no more sodomites, no sin. Oh, we have just righteousness prevailing in heaven with God. What Hallelujah Square. Well, we have one more song to get up for you, and then we're in Exodus chapter 27 today.

0: I want to continue one more day just today on everything must be exact. And I want to give you an outline just momentarily. Everything that God does, everything he does is always exact. I want you to see here is the altar, and everybody needs an altar. You need an altar. I have many altars where I go. I'm here in my study, and my study is my altar. I think of that chair over there, Brother Jules, you're sitting in. That's a place where I kneel and pray. I pray behind my desk here. I think of my ready room in the auditorium. That's my altar. I think of that pulpit I try to kneel there and pray. I think of the car that I drive, and I get in there, and that's my altar. I think of my study at home. That's my altar. I think of my backyard. That's my altar. I think of the salt flats. I go out on the salt flats and pray and meet with God. I think of the cemeteries. I go, everyone needs an altar. And here he says, thou shalt make the altar. And he talks about the wood and the cubits and how it's four square, and the height thereof shall be three cubits. And you shall make the horns on it, and thou shalt make pans to receive the ashes. And everything is exact. The tabernacle itself, the court, thou shalt make, verse number 9, thou shalt make the tabernacle for the south side and southward. There shall be hangings of the court, fine linen, and 100 cubits long for one side, and the pillars. And he talks about the pillars. And then he talks about the hangings of the for the gate, and there'd be hangings of cubits of blue and purple and scarlet and fine. Everything is exact. If this is God's word, it ought to be exact. Number one, it's for God. It's not for you. It's not for yourself. It's not for position. It's not for authority. It's not for your leadership. It's all for God. Pastors, your preaching, is it for God? Your leadership, is it for God? Are you always thinking of parties and play and activity and what's next and how can we have another? I'm all for basketball. Good night. How can we have another tournament? How can we have another soccer tournament, a basketball tournament, a volleyball tournament, a baseball tournament, a wrestling tournament? How can we have more play, more party, more activity? How can we have more youth groups activities? Stop. What about serving God? I know of some great churches here in California. Their churches are teaching their teenagers how to be good soul winners. And they're soul winners. My goodness, they're after souls all the time. I think of our college, and I don't know how many are saved every week, but it's an enormous amount of people getting saved every week. In nursing homes, our college students are in 15 nursing homes, and they're on bus routes, and they're out and knocking on doors and visiting people. I'm just so extremely proud of them. But it's all exact. It's for God. Everything I seek ye first, the kingdom of God. It's for God. Secondly, it's for his work. Always abounding in the work of the Lord, not the parties, not the play, not the activities, not how we can have more time to play. It's the work of the Lord. When was the last time you had a soul-winning marathon, a stewardship marathon, a prayer meeting that really got a hold? Are you? We have every Saturday night men's prayer. And that men's prayer is such a blessing. Do you have it once a month? Do you have prayer? I mean, are you training your people how to pray and get a hold of God? Are you training your people in soul winning? Are you training your people in tithing? Are you training your people in serving God as Sunday school teachers, bus workers, mechanics, parking lot attendants, IT directors, the sound system, bus drivers? Are you training them? It's for God and it's for his work. Thirdly, it's for altars, for a meeting place with God. Have you trained your people to get alone with God and have a meeting place? Do they have a place where they say, this is mine, that chair is mine, that's where I read my Bible and pray and I seek my God? some of your folks are their kids are raised now as just the husband and wife home. You've got to have a room dedicated for your wife, fellas, or for yourself, or a patio or something where you meet with God every single day. And God meets with you. And let me tell you, it's so very important. Why? Everything that God does in life is exact. And I hope that you realize that everything we do is for God. It's for his work. And it's for walking and meeting God. I walk with the King. Hallelujah. I hope it'll be a great day for you as you do things exact in the Lord's work, that you love the Lord's work. Well, we're going to have a word of prayer together, and it's Tuesday. My goodness, already tomorrow's Wednesday, and we have all of our chapels. We're looking forward to that. But let's have a great day as we seek to live for God on this Tuesday. Father, I want to thank you for our listeners and their faithfulness to the radio broadcast. I pray for every listener. God, may this be a great day as we seek to serve thee, lift your name, exalt your name, and magnify the name of the Lord Jesus Christ in all that we say and all that we do this day. Bless every listener, we pray, worldwide, for we ask this prayer in that lovely name of Jesus, in Jesus' precious name, amen. Have a great day.
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0: I'm glad he doesn't reveal everything to us. I'm glad there are things that I cannot understand, because if I can understand everything, then he's not all powerful and all wise and all knowing.
1: 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He is also the president of Dayspring Bible College, shaping the next generation of Christian leaders.
2: Welcome back to In Grace. This is Jim Scudder. Hey, today we are near the end of the month, end of September, which is amazing. I really am starting to enjoy this time of year with the weather. It's getting nicer, cooler. I don't really love heat, and so I'm looking forward to the fall and to the cooler temperatures. But listen, the world is heating up, and the Lord's return is imminent. Yesterday, on our series Armageddon's Dawn, we talked about this mighty angel that we read about in Revelation chapter 10, the appearance. Today, we're going to talk about that angel's voice and his revealing, and as this is very unusual, he's going to be eating this book. And so, this is really odd, and as I said in the opening quote, some of the things in Revelation, it really is hard to understand. Now, I think most of Revelation we can understand. I think some people say, well, I can't understand any of it, so I'm not going to read any of it. No. We can understand most of it, but there are a few things that are just really hard to understand. But aren't you glad we serve a God that is beyond us? And so I don't mind some of that here and there in the Bible. Anyways, so we're going to be getting into this, and we've got so much more in our series. The Armageddon's Dawn prophecy chart will really help you as we go through this series, and it's free from us here at In Grace. 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
0: The second thing we're going to see is the voice. We just saw the appearance of the mighty angel, but now we're going to see the voice of seven mighty thunders. In verse 3 of Revelation 10, it says, and cried with a loud voice, as when a lion roareth. Have you ever heard a lion roar? Now, it might be one thing at a zoo, when you have a really nice fence or moat between you and the lion, but can you imagine if you're in the middle of a village in Africa and you're in this flimsy hut and you hear the lion roar? What would that do to you? I mean, it would, every hair would stand up, and it would be just, you'd be tingling, because it's a symbol of power, right? And of might. The loud voice, and when he had cried, seven thunders uttered their voices. And when the seven thunders had uttered their voices, I was about to write, and I heard a voice from heaven saying unto me, seal up those things which the seven thunders uttered, and write them not. What an interesting passage. Very interesting. You remember that Jesus is called the Lion of the Tribe of Judah. The lion's roar is a sound of imminent judgment. And as the world hears that roar of the Lion of the Tribe of Judah, it means that the Lord is going to bring righteousness and put down evil. Hosea 11, verse 10 also speaks of this, and it says, they shall walk after the Lord, he shall roar like a lion. And when he shall roar, then the children shall tremble from the west. Yeah, and they should, and you would, if you heard that voice In Joel 3:16, prophetically says, the Lord also shall roar out of Zion and utter his voice from Jerusalem, and the heavens and the earth shall shake. But the Lord will be the hope of his people and the strength of the children of Israel. I gave you one verse in Psalm 29, but I'm going to turn there and I'm going to read the whole passage. It's a short psalm. In Psalm 29, this is very interesting. It speaks of the voice of the Lord many times. And as we read through Psalm 29, I'd like for you to count the times that we read the voice of the Lord. Give unto the Lord, O ye mighty, and give unto the Lord glory and strength. Give unto the Lord the glory due unto his name. Worship the Lord in beauty of holiness. The voice of the Lord is upon the waters. The God of glory thundereth. The Lord is upon many waters. The voice of the Lord is powerful. The voice of the Lord is full of majesty. The voice of the Lord breaketh the cedars. Yea, and the Lord breaketh the cedars of Lebanon. He maketh them also to skip like a calf, Lebanon and Siren like a young unicorn. And the voice of the Lord divideth the flames of fire. The voice of the Lord shaketh the wilderness. The Lord shaketh the wilderness of Kadesh. The voice of the Lord maketh the hinds to calf and discovereth the forests. And in his temple doth everyone speak of his glory. The Lord sitteth upon the flood. Yea, the Lord sitteth king forever. The Lord will give strength unto his people. The Lord will bless his people with peace. How many times did we read the voice of the Lord? Isn't that interesting? Seven times. And how many thunders did we hear when the voice of the Lord spoke? Seven thunders. The power of God resonating throughout the universe. When Israel spoke of thunder, they spoke of it being the voice of the Lord, and they called thunder the seven voices of God. Isn't that interesting? So here's the question, and I know this is your question today. Okay, is this your question? As we read through that text, and this is my question, right? Is this your question? You're like, what's the question? What did the seven thunders say? That God said, wait, don't write that down. Don't write that down. Seal it up. So up to this point, we have John revealing, and then God says, wait, not that. What was it that was said? You ready? I don't know. And you know what else? I'm okay with that. You know what's really awesome about being a creation, the chief creation of God, but a creature created by God who we call all powerful and all wise and all knowing. You know what's wonderful about that? I'm glad he doesn't reveal everything to us. I'm glad there are things that I cannot understand, because if I can understand everything, then he's not all powerful and all wise and all knowing. There are things that we don't know and we don't understand, and I don't know if we ever will, but maybe we will learn these things throughout eternity. We serve a mighty God. And I'm not saying that we can't learn a lot, because he's revealed a lot, but there's also some things that he didn't reveal, and I'm okay with that. I'm okay with that. There's a time and a place when we need to stop trying to want to know every little thing. There are some things, at least now, that are past knowing. And actually, there's a verse that supports that in Job 37, verse 5. God thundereth marvelously with his voice. Great things doth he, which, read that with me, we cannot comprehend. So I don't know, but I'm fine. I'm fine with that. I'm glad we serve an awesome

0: the revealing. This is the revealing of the mighty mystery in verse 5 of Revelation chapter 10. It says, "And the angel, which I saw stand upon the sea and upon the earth, lifted up his hand to heaven." So now you have the imagery, right? Clothed with a cloud, rainbow around his head, feet on the sea and on the earth, the feet as a fire, the face as the sun. Okay, we have that image now. Now he's holding up his hand to heaven and swear by him that liveth forever and ever. Again, we just talked about God's eternality. He is forever. He didn't have a beginning. He doesn't have an end, and that's okay. We can't comprehend that. Have you ever tried to think about God not having a beginning nor an end? It will hurt your brain. If it doesn't hurt your brain, you might want to get a brain scan. But it's still true. And it says it right here. He liveth forever and ever. Who created heaven? You know what it doesn't say right here? Who caused evolution to bring about everything? It doesn't say that. Don't buy into all that stuff. They say it's settled science. It is not. Evolution is a faith theory. It takes a lot of faith to believe that we all came from nothing. I'd rather believe that there's a God who was always in existence, who created all things for a purpose. Because now I have purpose. Now I'm here for a reason. Don't buy into that stuff. You say, well, every smart person believes it. Well, I don't think every smart person believes it, A, and B, the Bible says it, and I'm settled with that. And I see it as we study through creation, and we have great people that come in that have PhDs, and they believe that God created the heavens and the earth.
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0: Remember all the Left Behind books? And I read them all. I thought they were great, very close to my view on prophecy. But you don't see that anymore, do you? Scoffers, where he promised to come and he isn't coming. Well, he is coming. He's coming. For since the fathers fell asleep, all things continue as they were from the beginning of the creation. You know what that is? That's uniformitarianism. That's the current view of how we got here. Well, that view is wrong. And the promise of his coming is true. And God is not slack concerning his promises. Amen. Aren't you glad that he keeps his promises? God will reign supreme. And then the fourth and final thing is the eating. Revelation 10:8, "And the voice which I heard from heaven spake unto me again." So the voice had said, seal it up, don't write that. Now the voice says, "Go and take the little book, which is open in the hand of the angel, which standeth upon the sea and upon the earth." So this angel has this book, and he's instructed to go take the book. This is John, go take the book. So he went unto the angel, verse 9, and said unto him, "Give me the little book." And he said unto me, "Take it and eat it up." What? "And it shall make thy belly bitter, but it shall be in thy mouth sweet as honey." Isn't that interesting? So he, verse 10, took the little book out of the angel's hand and ate it up, and it was in my mouth sweet as honey. And as soon as I had eaten it, my belly was bitter. And the last verse of chapter 10 says, "And he said unto me, thou must prophesy again before many peoples and nations and tongues and kings." It is important that we continue to preach. The end is coming. It is important.

0: for us to preach that. What is this book that the angel was holding? What is the book that John had to eat that was sweet in his mouth but made his stomach sour? I believe it is the Word of God. I believe that we have to ingest the Word of God. Jesus said, I'm the bread. He's the Word of God. He's the bread of life. Throughout Scripture, we're told that the Bible is milk and it's meat and it's like honey, right? We need to ingest God's Word. We need to live it ourselves. A preacher needs to live, not just preach what the Bible says, but live what the Bible says. And when we ingest the Word of God, we can live the Word of God. It becomes us, right? And when it's in us, it will influence others in a powerful way. You say, well, why is it sweet in the mouth, but it's sour in the stomach? And here's why. Because the gospel is sweet to those who believe, but it is bitter to those who reject it. It is also true that we receive the Word of God ourselves and it's sweet, but we're also going to see those that reject it are going to be suffering for eternity. And that is heavy on the heart. I believe that's the meaning here. It's really pretty simple. We're glad to see the day that evil is gone, but those that do evil will be in torment, and that's sad. Do y'all remember evangelist Curtis Hudson? And if you don't remember hearing him preach yourself, certainly you can go and read some of his sermons. He was one of the most wonderful men that we've ever met here at Quinton Road. We loved him. He was funny. He was powerful. He had the clear gospel of grace, and he loved that. And we just loved him. And then he got prostate cancer. And in several years, he had died. And he said that one of the worst parts of the cancer was that the treatments killed his taste buds. And I remember that. I always remember that. Because he said, what used to be so delightful, eating something, we just take it for granted now. We just eat things and we taste it. He said, I lost all of my desire to eat. He just didn't want to eat. Everything tasted like nothing. But let me tell you something he said. He said, a lot of people teach that Jesus' death on the cross was necessary, but it was not enough. He said, but Jesus didn't come to help you save yourself. He came to save sinners. He didn't make the down payment and say, make sure you keep the payments going. No, he paid it. He didn't come to show me how to save myself. He came to save me. Take your hands off of it, Curtis Hudson said. Don't touch it. Accept it like it is. Receive it as a free gift from God Almighty and be saved. That's a great way to put it. Salvation is not about us being good, us being religious, us doing good works. Because the Bible clearly says in Ephesians that it's not of works. We try to save ourselves. You say, well, I don't want to go through all of the judgments that are coming. I don't want to go to an eternal lake of fire. Well, you need to be saved. You say, how? Well, don't think that you can add to salvation. Jesus paid it all on the cross. See, Jesus was God in the flesh. He never sinned one time. Because he was human and perfect, he could now be the perfect sacrifice. God loved the world so much that he sent his only begotten son. And anyone who believes in him will not perish but have everlasting life. I had the chance to talk to quite a few people this week. As we travel, there's so many people we come in contact with, and we try to just talk about things of life. Where are you from? You know, what are your experiences? Did you ever go to church as a child? So we have these conversations, and then we can take something we heard and we can talk about eternity. We can talk about salvation. I kept bringing up this verse because it's the whole Bible in one verse, and it just tells us everything, that God loves us. God loves the world. We've messed it up, but he loves you so much that he sent his son to die for you. And anyone who will simply believe in him, it says, won't perish, which is hell, but have eternal life, which is heaven. You say, well, I believe that, but I still have to add to it. He made the down payment. I've got to make the payments. No, he paid it all. He paid it all on the cross. And if you'll just simply say, I'm a sinner, I can't save myself, but right now I trust Jesus Christ, the Son of God who died for me on a cross and rose again. I trust in him. The Bible tells me that at that very moment, you've passed from death to life. You are eternally saved. I told that to one young man yesterday, and he just about fell out of his chair. He couldn't believe it. His grandfather was a Baptist preacher, but you know, when you're young, you don't always hear it, but I don't know. He'd never heard that before. And he was so excited. He says, you know, can I have your email? I just want to be able to ask questions. And so we pray for people that are receiving that free gift. It's a free gift. It's by grace. We're saved through faith. You say, it's so simple to be saved from that judgment that we deserve. Why aren't more people accepting it? That's also a mystery, isn't it? What we see so clearly, people reject and people miss. Well, what do we need to do about it? We need to be faithful in presenting that message and have a testimony. Now, if I'd been with those people and we had been using profanity and, you know, just doing all the stuff of the world, if I would have given them the gospel, they wouldn't listen to me. But if you have a consistent Christian life, you're going to have great opportunities to share the message of hope. The Bible says that you and me are sinners. We've all sinned and fallen short of the glory of God. We cannot save ourselves. But Jesus, who had no sin, was made sin for us. 2 Corinthians 5:21. He who had no sin was made sin for us that we might be made the righteousness of God in him. And I actually told this to the young man yesterday. I said, if you will receive Jesus by faith, you are in his hand. You say, well, what if I mess up? And he's like, yeah. And then he confessed to me later that he had had two daughters. He was very young. So I'm assuming there was immorality involved. And I said, well, you be the man that God wants you to be, and you support those girls and you love them. It's not their fault. But I said, when you mess up, guess what happens? God still has you. Now, we shouldn't mess up, and we should stay close to the Lord, allow him to work in our lives. But when we do fail, he doesn't fail us. That's one of the greatest parts about salvation, is that it's eternal. And he has us. And no man can pluck you out of the Father's hand. These are promises that God has made to anyone who believes. But there's a time when this offer will be rescinded. The offer is still available to you today.
1: We are so thankful that God has offered salvation as a gift. 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You just believe. You believe that Jesus died for you and rose again. The Son of God paid for your sins on the cross. 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And if you have questions about that, please contact us. 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We're also excited because God has given us a beautiful property, a brand new property that has been donated by Hobby Lobby, and it's going to double the size of our Bible college, Dayspring Bible College and Seminary. We're still looking for some Christians to invest in this college to be able to renovate it and make it usable. We have funding for about $7 million out of $8 million, so we're looking for some more. 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
3: Thank you so much for the music tonight. Thank you, choir. Wonderful, wonderful. I appreciate the choir. I said that for a specific reason. It drowns out the pastor singing. What a blessing that is. I'll tell you that right now. I really appreciate the choir. I'm so glad you're here tonight. I really am. Let me encourage you. Be faithful. Keep inviting. Open your Bibles to John chapter 4. John chapter 4. While you find that, I want to really encourage you. Be here on Friday night, but don't come alone. Ask God to give you wisdom how to bring someone with you. The message, when demons dance with delight. I was in Owatonna, Minnesota. And in a revival, and Sunday morning, I announced I was going to preach this message the last night of a crusade. It would have been Wednesday night. On Monday, I went to an outlet mall. As I'm going in, a lady's coming out. She turned around and followed me back in. She said, "Sir, I'm with a certain insurance company, has their headquarters here in town." She said, "I'm one of 14 presidents. They called in for this tremendously important meeting." So this morning in that meeting, I stood up. I said, "I want to tell you something. There's a guy preaching Wednesday night at the Baptist church. You ought to come in here. He's going to preach on when demons dance with delight." Brother Mark, she said, "I'm going to keep inviting him and pleading with him. Try to get him there on Wednesday night." She said, "You be sure and pray." I said, "I certainly will." Wednesday night, I've been at the door. She's discouraged, depressed, almost suicidal. Here's what she said. Brother Mark, she said, I just failed God. Said, "I tried. I did everything I could. So I only got 8 out of the 14 to come tonight." That's a real failure, isn't it? That night, I preached a message, give the invitation. On the first stanza, 6 out of 8 walked down the aisle and received Christ. On the next stanza, another one walked down and got saved. After the service, a good-looking guy came up to me, kind of a professional guy, said, "Sir, I don't know why, but I got scared." He said, "Will you show me how to accept Christ?" Now, keep in mind, that's not the messenger. Forget that. It is the message. And God used this message in a tremendous way. He could use it in the life of your boss, your family. You be sure and be here every night, but don't miss Friday night. Look in your Bible, John chapter 4. I'll begin with verse number 35. Jesus Christ, God's Son, said, "Say not ye, there are yet 4 months, then cometh the harvest. Behold, I say unto you, lift up your eyes and look on the fields, for they are white already to harvest. And he that reapeth receiveth wages, and gathereth fruit unto life eternal, that both he that soweth and he that reapeth may rejoice together." A few years ago, I had a revival meeting in Portage, Wisconsin. Sunday morning, some people brought an older lady. She lived in a trailer court. They lived in a very small trailer court. In the whole court, there were only 8 trailers. That Sunday morning, that woman walked down the aisle and received Christ as her Savior. She was a spark of a tremendous revival fire that moved through that church and across that town. Before the week ended, folks were saved in every trailer in that little trailer court. That week, a man named Bob, a womanizer, a brawler, a bartender, come to revival, walked down the aisle, and received Christ as his Savior. That week, on Friday night, the leader of Jehovah's Witnesses and his wife come to revival, see what it was about. I preached that night, give the invitation. That Friday night, they walked down the aisle and received Christ. Today, that man's a deacon in that church. But now think with me, how'd that revival start? Sunday morning, one woman walked down the aisle and received Christ as she was a spark of a tremendous revival fire. John chapter 4 is probably the greatest revival Jesus Christ ever has. An entire town comes out and gets saved. But now, wait a minute. How did it start? One woman meets Christ, and through her influence, the whole town comes and finds him as their Savior. But now, here's the problem. Before revival even starts, the disciples sit back and say, it can't happen here. This is Samaria. It can't be done. In regard to that, Jesus Christ made three statements. Number one, first of all, God's Son said, close up your mouth. Look in your Bible, please, at verse number 35. God's Son said, say not ye. My mom used to put it this way, son, I don't even want to hear it, all right? Now, here's the problem. The Church of Jesus Christ today has become proficient at excuse-making and deficient in evangelism. Now, this goes in two areas. First of all, the area of presumption. Now, follow me. Presumption has two extremes. Number one is this, Brother Mark, the folk I work with, they're good moral people. They have their own religion. They have no interest in getting saved. Can I point something out to you? The woman Christ met at the well was an extremely religious woman. Look in your Bible a minute, please. Look at verse number 12. She knew about the past or the history of her religion. In verse number 12, are thou greater than our father Jacob? She knew the Bible. She knew about Jacob. Number two, this woman knew about the past, but also about the prophets. Look in your Bible at verse number 19. In verse 19, the woman said unto him, sir, I perceive thou art a prophet. She knew about the prophets. Number three, this woman knew about polity, how to worship God. Look in your Bible at verse number 20. In verse 20, our fathers worshipped in this mountain. You say in Jerusalem's the place where men ought to worship. She knew about worship, knew about polity. Number four, this woman knew about prophecy. Look in your Bible at verse number 25. The woman saith unto him, I know that Messiah cometh, which is called Christ. This woman was steeped in religion. She knew about religion. And yet, thank God, when she heard the gospel, she bent the knee and received Christ as her Savior. See, think with me a minute. Acts chapter 2. Think about religious people. They left home by chariot on donkey. They'd come hundreds of miles to Jerusalem to celebrate a feast. What happens? Peter stands up and preaches to these dedicated people. What happened? The Spirit of God come down. In that one service, 3,000 religious people got saved. Dear friend, please, don't excuse somebody into hell because they have some kind of religion. They need Christ. And it may well be you're the only Christian they know. If you don't share Christ, they may never, ever hear the gospel. First of all, our presumption says, well, the people I've worked with, my family, they're steeped in religion. The other extreme, Brother Mark, the guys I work with, I'll tell you, they're vile, they're wicked, they live for the weekend, for adultery and drugs and drunkenness. Brother Mark, they'd have no interest in being saved. My Bible says Christ came in the world to save sinners. The Bible says we were yet without strength. Think on that. Helpless to overcome sin, bound by sin, Christ died for the ungodly. I got news for you, friend. No matter how rotten, how vile, how vulgar, how immoral, God today can save sinners. Paul said, I'm not ashamed of the gospel. Why? Because it's the power of God, not the preacher's persuasion. It's God's power that can change a man and change a woman, no matter how steep they might be in sin. You see, my friend, whatever you do, don't ignore someone. Now, here's the thing. As believers, we become hypocritical. We'll criticize unsaved people behind their back because of drunkenness, drugs, immorality, and foul language. We'll criticize them behind their back. We don't have the courage to tell them to their face they need Jesus Christ. Friend, that's pretty hypocritical. We need to be bold in our witness for the Son of God. First of all, he said, close up your mouth regarding presumption. Number two, he said, close up your mouth regarding procrastination. Look in your Bible, please, at verse number 35. Jesus said, say not ye, here it is, there are yet 4 months, then cometh the harvest. What did Jesus say? If there's someone you want to see saved, a family member, maybe a co-worker, someone you want to see saved, Jesus said, whatever you do, don't wait 4 months to tell them how to get saved. See, my friend, in the Bible, there are 200 invitations to get saved. Every invitation has the exact same date. Every invitation God gives to come and get saved, the date is always today. Not one time did God tell one person in the Bible, get saved tomorrow. Now, follow me here. God commands unsaved people to get saved today. They cannot get saved today unless you tell them how to get saved today. See, now here's how it works, okay? Most of us tonight, we heard the gospel one time. We said, okay, I'm not going to gamble with death and hell and judgment. I'm going to accept Christ. We heard the gospel. We got saved. Why? We did not want to gamble with our soul. Now, watch this carefully. You wouldn't gamble with your soul, but you'll gamble with the soul of a family member. You'll gamble with the soul of a hunting buddy, a fishing pal, and you say, boy, someday I'm going to witness to them and tell them how to get saved. That's sad. You would not gamble with your soul, but you'll gamble with their soul and say, boy, I hope they live long enough for me to get right with God and tell them how to get saved. God help us, friend. If there's somebody you want to see saved, God said, tell them today, tell them this week, call them tonight. Make the effort to bring them to Jesus Christ. I was preaching in DeKalb, Illinois, and Sunday for lunch, I went to the chairman of the deacon board's house. And that day what happened was his wife's father came to visit. He was unsaved. And that morning, the wife stayed home with her father because she hadn't seen him in some time and went to their house for lunch, had a wonderful time. The father was really just a nice guy, but he was unsaved, never had come to Christ. 2 weeks later, I went back to that church. I walked in the door. The first person I met was that deacon's wife. Come right up to me. Brother Mark, she said, last time you were here, you come to our house for lunch. I said, I remember that, I do. She said, my father was there who was unsaved. That Sunday morning, she said, my husband got in the car and headed for church. My dad turned to me and said, hey, aren't we going to church today? She said, Dad, I thought today I'd stay home and just spend time with you. I don't get to see you very often. He said, you know what? I wish we'd gone to church today. He said, I think about that. I really do. I'm not getting any younger and something could happen. He said, honey, I want you to promise me the next time I come to see you, I'll make sure it's Sunday and promise me you'll take me to church. She said, Daddy, I promise you. Then tears came in her eyes with what you said. Brother Mark, 2 weeks later, my father died. She stood there. Here's exactly what she said. Brother Mark, I failed. I failed. She said, I failed my father. I failed my Lord. And I failed myself. And there's nothing I can ever do to change it. Friend, not next revival, this revival. Plead and pray and work and try to make an impact in the life of someone somewhere. Number one, Jesus said, close up your mouth. Number two, he said, lift up your eyes. Look in your Bible again. Verse 35. Say not ye, there are yet 4 months and cometh the harvest. Behold, I say unto you, lift up your eyes and look. Look. See, my friend, unsaved people aren't hard to find. Tomorrow you'll work by them for 8 hours. You've lived by them for 30 years. Some of them have your blood flowing in their veins. Unsaved people are everywhere you can think of. And my friend, Jesus Christ said, first of all, we need a vision of the gathering. He said, look, look, look, look. Where there is no vision, what happens? The Bible says the people perish. There must be a vision to reach out, a vision to get beyond the walls of Thompson Road Baptist Church and take the gospel on the job, take it to your neighbors, take it to your neighborhood. My friend, the gospel is salt, but salt in a salt shaker is worthless and useless. Get that salt out of the salt shaker. What happens? It burns. It creates thirst. It flavors. It seasons. Hear me, dear friend. Our Christianity sitting in this building does nothing for a lost world. We must get out the doors and take the gospel to a lost and dying world. I was preaching years ago in Wisconsin, La Crosse. And the pastor one day said, there's a guy in the hospital we ought to go see. Said, the gentleman's unsaved. He was about 70 years old. Said, the gentleman's unsaved. His wife's a faithful church member. Let's go see if we can witness to him. I said, okay. We got in the car, down to the hospital. We walked down the hall, come to the room. We walked in the room. There were 9 visitors in the room visiting this gentleman. Pastor said, ladies and gentlemen, said, this man's wife comes to our church. I just dropped by. I want to pray for him. Could I have your attention, please? For the bell ring played for the man. When he got through praying, he reached up and shake hands, Paul's hand. And Paul reached out and got Brother Melring's hand with both of his hands, looked him right in the eye. He said, preacher, you promised me you'll come back tomorrow. Said, Paul, I promise you. Next morning, 10 o'clock, we got in the car. Now, well, first of all, the next day for lunch, went to the chairman of the deacon board's house for lunch. It just happened to be Paul's father-in-law, okay? We got there, had a wonderful lunch, and got halfway through the lunch, and Brother Melvin said, now, after lunch today, we're going down to the hospital and try and win your father-in-law to Jesus Christ. I saw a strange thing happen. He dropped his fork, looked Brother Melvin right in the eye. Here's what he said. He said, don't waste your time. Don't go there. Said, if anybody deserves to go to hell, it's my father-in-law. Said he sold me that gas station right next door. Didn't tell me about some illegal debts. Didn't tell me about some ecological problems. Said, don't waste your time. Don't go down there. He'll never get saved. I couldn't believe what I was hearing. I couldn't believe it. He finished the meal, got in the car, and Brother Melvin said, let's go see Paul. We went down to the hospital. No one was in the room. We walked in the room. Him and Brother Melvin were about the same age. They talked a while. And pretty soon, Brother Melvin said, Paul, I want to ask you a question. If you were to die, do you know you'd go to heaven? He said, let's not play games, preacher. You and I both know I'm wicked and I'm vile. But he said, Paul, can I open my Bible and show you how to get saved? He said, yeah, you can. Brother Melvin opened the Bible and showed Paul those four great facts. Number one, everybody is a sinner. Number two, because of our sin, we're separated from God. But number three, in spite of our sin, God still loved us. That's amazing. That's amazing. God still loved us. And when Christ hung on the cross, he was our substitute. He died for your sin and my sin. But now wait, there's one more thing. To become a Christian, you make a definite decision at a definite time to accept Christ. After he showed Paul how to get saved, he said, Paul, let me ask you, right here, right now, would you like to pray with me and receive Christ? Friend, you're about to hear about the grace of God. I saw a 70-year-old man throw the covers up, stand up beside the bed, turn around, get down on his knees on the floor, fold his hands across the bed in an open-back hospital gown. That's the grace of God, buddy. I'll tell you that right now. That's the grace of God, all right? We knelt down by Paul, and Paul prayed and received Christ. We got up, and Paul said, what do I do now? He said, Paul, the first Sunday you're out of here and are able, you ought to come to church. He said, what happens is I'll sing some songs, and I preach. After I preach, we have the invitation at that hymn. You ought to walk down the aisle and make it public that you've accepted Christ as your Savior. Paul said, I could do that. He said, I've been arrested for being drunk in public. He said, I can walk down an aisle publicly for Jesus. He said, good thinking, Paul. What else, Paul said? Well, he said, you ought to follow Christ in baptism. He said, baptism doesn't save you. It's a testimony that you have been saved. He said, preacher, you know what? He said, after Jesus has done all this for me, he's worth getting wet for. That's a pretty good statement, isn't it? He's worth getting wet for. He said, I'll do it. He said, what I did, I meant, preacher. He said, what else? He said, Paul, every day you ought to read the Bible. He said, do you have a Bible, Paul? Paul said, kinda. He said, Paul, I'm sorry, you misunderstood me. Do you have a Bible? Paul said, kinda. He said, Paul, what do you mean? He said, preacher, I got me one of those Gideon Bibles. He meant Gideon, but he said, Gideon Bibles. Well, the pastor said, Paul, that's good. Read your Gideon Bible. He said, well, Reverend, he said, I stole it out of a motel. The pastor said, amen, Paul, read your Gideon Bible. That's right. Start at John's Gospel. Then Brother Melvin said this. He said, Paul, I want to ask you a question, my friend. How come you never accepted Christ till right here, right now, today? He said, preacher, that's easy. I had no idea how to get saved till right here, right now, today. You know why that's so sad? His own family would condemn him, humiliate him, make fun of him. But they wouldn't open their mouth to keep him out of hell. My friend, unsaved people don't need critics. They need compassion. They didn't know there's a God in heaven that loves them and a God that died for them and can save them. And my friend, first of all, we need a vision of the gathering. Number two, we need most of all a vision of God. Now, hear me carefully. Every time you sit there and say, one, that person's too hard, they'll never get saved. That woman's just too tough, she'll never come to Christ. Every time you said that, you belittle God. You say, God is not able to save. Friend, I want to tell you something. God is able to save. My Bible says, I love this verse, Isaiah said, God is traveling. God's on the move. God's not static. God is not just a spectator. God is traveling in the greatness of His strength, mighty to save. I like that. God can save people, friend. Again, the Bible says this, I am the Lord God, I change not. Therefore, your sons of Jacob are not consumed. Now, why weren't the sons of Jacob consumed? Because they got saved. What kind of people were they before they got saved? A horrible group. They were murderers, guilty of incest, guilty of adultery, a horrible crowd. But thank God, somebody gave them the gospel, and they got saved. My friend, God does not need our excuses today. God just needs our obedience to go out and tell people how to get saved. Hear me well. God is not in the Hall of Fame because God's still playing the game of saving sinners. My friend, God is not a has-been of the revivals of the past. God is the I am because He's still the Almighty God. This week, we need to give God a chance. We need to make the effort. Leave the results to God. And we'll be amazed at what happened. Years ago, I mentioned this to Pastor. I went to a certain town in Iowa to hold a revival. I arrived in town. It was in January. And the pastor said, now, Brother Mark, tonight that would have been Saturday. And tomorrow night that would have been Sunday. You're staying at the Corral. Now, the Corral is a nice little mom and pop hotel. I said, Pastor, I'm here all week, aren't I? He said, yep. He said, now, here's the deal. Lady from our church is in the nursing home. She discovered the room next to her is going to be empty Monday, Tuesday, Wednesday, and Thursday. But the Mark, he said, here's the deal. You're staying in the nursing home Monday, Tuesday, Wednesday, and Thursday. He said, now Friday, they're moving someone in the nursing home. He said, so you come to our house and stay Friday. I think he's joking, okay? I'm making all these remarks, all these little questions. Pretty soon, he said, Preacher, I'm not joking. He said, you're staying in the nursing home Monday, Tuesday, Wednesday, and Thursday. All right? Monday is moving day. I had horrible sinus trouble. I could hardly breathe. I walked in the nursing home. I took about 3 deep breaths, okay? There was a certain odor in the air that penetrated and entirely cleared my nasal cavities. And I wished it hadn't. I'll tell you that right now, friend. Nursing homes have an unusual smell. They really do. A powerful smell. Now, I go down and find my room. Number one, there are no locks on the door in the nursing home. Remember that. But if you're in a nursing home, when you get up, you get your pants on quick because at any minute that door could open, somebody could come in. Now, in the nursing home, I walked in the bathroom. Everywhere I looked, there were metal bars. Bars to get up, bars to sit down. Here's what I thought. I'm in the bathroom doing 2.5 double gainers on those bars, getting ready for the Olympics before I realize what they're there for, okay? Everywhere you look, there are bars all over the bathroom in a nursing home. Now, here's the highlight, though. You can't beat this, friend. That week in the nursing home, I had my very own personal and private clapper. Hey, you can't beat that, man. You can lay in bed. The light comes on. The light goes off. I'll tell you, hours of fun in the nursing home playing with the clapper, all right? Now, that week in the nursing home, I met 3 men that were retired preachers. At least one was a gospel preacher. There were 5 women, godly women. Every morning they met and prayed, and I prayed with them. They loved God. Now, I'm going to shock you, but I really don't care a lot, okay? Here we go. The week I was in a nursing home, kind of brace yourself, okay? God was not a patient in the nursing home. You know why? Because He's still the Almighty God. God doesn't need oxygen. God doesn't need a wheelchair. God doesn't need medication. God doesn't need crutches. My friend, all God needs is our obedience to shake people and bring them on their knees before Jesus Christ. I'll say it again. Every time you make some excuse about some person you don't think will be saved, you're saying God is not able. I want to tell you, God is still God. God is still able to save the lost and send revival. Number 3, I'm through. He said, put up the harvest. Read your Bible. Look at verse number 35. Say not ye, there are yet 4 months, and cometh the harvest. Behold, I say unto you, lift up your eyes and look on the fields. They are white already to harvest. He that reapeth receiveth wages, gathereth fruit unto life eternal, that both he that soweth and he that reapeth may rejoice together. Verse 38, I sent you to reap that whereon you bestowed no labor. Other men labored, and you are entered into their labor. Now, what does Christ say there? He said this, revival is not a one-man show. Understand that, please. When someone walks down one of these aisles to get saved, I played a very minor part. Somebody prayed. Somebody risked being embarrassed and thought strange and maybe ridiculed to invite someone. Maybe someone got in their car and drove a considerable distance to bring someone to revival. My friend, I repeat it, revival is not a one-man show. When we all work together, pray together, the gates of hell are shaken, and wonderful things happen for the glory of Jesus Christ. The worst place for shipping on the East Coast is Cape Hatteras in the Carolinas. I talked to a man one time. I give an illustration I'm about to give. Brother Mark, he said, in World War II, I was in the Battle of the Bulge. He said, for some reason, I don't know why, but I was fearless. He said, myself and two friends were attacking the German stronghold with machine guns. He said, both of my friends got killed as we advanced forward. He said, I just kept going and shooting. He said, for somehow, I'm not macho, but the way I'm created, I was never, ever scared. Then he said this, after the war, I became involved in shipping. For the Mark, he said, one time I was aboard a ship off Cape Hatteras. A tremendous storm hit. He said, during that storm, every man on that ship was on their knees praying and begging God to spare their life. In 1950, the Coast Guard had a station there. The man in charge was Captain Philip Ackeridge. It's the worst storm in recorded history on the East Coast. The men were in the headquarters there. All of a sudden, a message came. A ship is breaking up off the shore. Philip Ackeridge said, gentlemen, he said, man the boats. Not one man moved. One man said, sir, permission to speak. He said, go ahead. He said, this is the worst storm in recorded history. He said, sir, we have the paperwork on the ship right here. On that ship out there breaking up, there are 13 men. There are 13 of us. He said, sir, you're risking 13 lives to save 13 lives in the worst recorded storm in history. To the back, we said, gentlemen, he said, man the boats. One man said, sir, we can't do it. He said, the waves out there are well over 100 foot high. He said, we have a problem. We get in our boat, we get out there. Here we are. Here the ship is. It's doubtful we'll ever be level enough to get the guys off the ship on our boat. He said, there'll be a constant change in elevation out there. It's going to be impossible to do that. Philip Ackeridge said, gentlemen, he said, man the boats. One man said, sir, maybe, just maybe. We get out there. We get the 13 men off the ship aboard our boat. He said, sir, due to the wind and the waves and the backlash of the waves, there is no way in the world we could ever make it back safely. We cannot make it back to shore. Philip Ackeridge stood. One by one, looked those 13 men right in the eye. He said, gentlemen, man the boats. We don't have to come back. They got in their boat. They went out almost miraculously. They got the 13 men off the ship, on the boat, and by the grace of God, they made it safely back to shore. Why? One reason. They obeyed the commander in chief. Follow me, please. Follow me. They could have sat in their comfort zone, sat by the fire, say, boy, it's too rough. The storm is too bad. It can't be done. It wouldn't have been any good. And my friend, the next morning, there would have been 13 bloated bodies bobbing on the waves. But thank God, because they obeyed the commander-in-chief, 13 lives were saved. We face that same situation, but with a greater consequence. You can set in your little comfort zone and say, I don't want to be embarrassed. I'm not going to witness. I'm not going on visitation. I'm not going to knock on the door. And you hear me. You hear me well. Someday you'll see people you claim to love and care for bobbing and screaming on the lake of fire. because you wouldn't man the boat. Friend, we've sat around long enough. It's time to get out of our comfort zone. It's time to get in the battle zone and fight for the souls of men and man the boats and reach out this week like a mighty army to shake the gates of hell in Indianapolis, Indiana. Will you bow your head for prayer? Our heads are bowed. Two questions. Number one, every time I preach, I ask it. It's the most important question you'll ever hear. It's a question you'll never forget. In the Bible, Luke 16, a man rejected Christ and went to hell. When he got to hell, he cried out for mercy, and God sent him a message of two words. Son, remember. What? Yeah. You go to hell, you remember every sermon you ever heard, every Bible you ever saw. It'll all come back to you to haunt you forever. The question I'm asking, I ask every night, if you were to die tonight, do you know you'd go to heaven? And you know that by making a definite decision at a definite time when you've accepted Christ. Maybe you're here tonight and you say, Brother Mark, I'm not sure about this. I know it's important. I thought about it, but I'm not certain I'm a Christian. I want you to pray for me. Will you hear me? I will not point you out. I will not embarrass you. I give you my word. I'll make no effort to drag you down an aisle. But you're here tonight and you say, Preacher, I'm not sure I made that definite decision to accept Christ. Pray for me. Will you just right now lift that hand up toward heaven? Let me see it. Put it back down. I want to pray for you. I'm not sure, but pray for me. Thank you. I see it. Is there anybody else? I'm not sure. Pray for me, preacher. Up and right back down. I'll wait 10 seconds and I want to change it. 5 seconds. I don't know. Up and down. Thank you so very much. Thank you. Now, question number two. I'm talking to Christians tonight. I'm talking to Christians. You're a professional excuse-making and disobedient in evangelism. I'm talking to Christians. You got all the answers, but nobody ever gets saved. I'm talking to Christians. You belittle God. You might as well worship some Buddha or something like that, because your God's no better in your eyes. God is still God, friend. Give God a chance. I'm talking to folks tonight. You've been in the bleachers long enough. You've been a spectator long enough. You've been everybody else. Do the visitation. Do the praying. Do the soul winning. Do the door knocking. Giving out the tracts and you've sat. Why don't you get out of the spiritual bleachers and get in the battlefield and say, I want to fight for the souls of men. I'm talking to some folks tonight. You know in your heart, you're sure tonight, there's someone you need to witness to. And yet, spiritually speaking, you'll roll the spiritual roulette wheel. You'll roll the spiritual dice and say, I hope they live long enough till I get ready to obey God and tell them how to get saved. God help them. Today is the time to go and tell them. With our heads bowed and our eyes closed, who will say, Preacher, I'm a Christian, but God spoke to my heart tonight. There's an individual I need to reach out to, somebody I love, and somebody I failed. I failed so far. But then, Mark, I need to get involved in this. I've loafed too long. Preacher, I need to get rid of my excuses and get involved in this thing of sharing and witnessing. With our heads bowed and our eyes closed, who will say, Brother Mark, God spoke to my heart as you preached tonight. And as for me, it's time to man the boats. Brother Mark, I want you to pray for me as a Christian. Could I just see your hand right now, fellow believer? Lift a hand. High. Let him see it. Come on, let him see it. God bless you. There's probably 30 hands. There's some more hands. There's another hand. There's one more, two more, three more. God bless you. I see it. God bless you, dear son. God, I see it there. I'm going to ask you one more time, then I'm going to pray. Who else, Brother Mark, tonight? As you pray for probably 40, 45 people, God spoke to my heart tonight. It's time to get involved. It's not the time to be a spectator. It's time to get in the heat of battle. Brother Mark, as you pray for all these others, include me in that prayer. I'll give you 10 seconds. Anybody else? Real high. Lift a hand up on the aisle. God bless you. There's five hands right together. There's a lady, a gentleman. God bless you. I see it, sir. God bless you. Ma'am, bless your heart. Good, good, good. Father, I pray tonight for friends here without Christ. May the Holy Spirit do what He alone has the power to do. May He convict. May He draw. And tonight, like the woman Christ met at the well, may they come not to a church or an evangelist or a preacher or denomination. May they come to Christ tonight. And then I pray for a multitude of Christians tonight. I'm thankful they acknowledged their failure. That's where it starts. And God, they raised their hands saying, it's time to man the boats. It's time to get involved. I pray You'll stir our hearts. God, I pray You'll bring us to the place of the early church when we cannot but speak the things we've heard. Drive us out of here tonight with a sacred fire, a holy determination, an anointing from heaven. And God, I pray even tonight, may someone have the joy and the thrill of pointing someone they love to the Savior. We ask it in Jesus' name. Amen. Remain seated.
4: 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And it is especially important to give attention to what God says in His Word about our homes. 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
5: If someone asked me what books of the New Testament give the fullest treatment on the family, I would say Ephesians and Colossians. You know, Ephesians and Colossians are really twin epistles. They run like parallel tracks in the same direction if you just compare the two letters. And both of them have classic passages, summary passages on marriage, on child rearing, on the relationship within the Christian home. And yet, the one book that Paul wrote in the New Testament that seems to have almost no reference to the family is, in fact, I think, one of the greatest books for the family. It is my favorite book of the Bible. It's the book of Philippians. It is sandwiched between Ephesians and Colossians. So in Ephesians and Colossians, there's a great deal of instruction about marriage and child rearing and family relationships. But between them, in the little book of Philippians, is one of the open secrets of Scripture, one of the great keys that unlocks God's fullest blessing on a family. I'd like to talk to you for the next few days in our study from the book of Philippians on this subject, a joyful home. In our homes are full of so many things, some of them good, sometimes bad, but rarely do you ever see a home that is just overflowing with the joy of the Lord. And yet, isn't that exactly what it's supposed to be? Now, let's begin where God begins in the book of Philippians, Philippians chapter 1. And verse number 1, we read these words, Paul and Timotheus, the servants of Jesus Christ, to all the saints in Christ Jesus which are at Philippi with the bishops and deacons, grace be unto you, and peace from God our Father and from the Lord Jesus Christ. I thank my God upon every remembrance of you, always in every prayer of mine for you all, making request with joy. And so we have it, the very first mention of joy in a book that mentions it in some form 18 times. Think of that. 18 different references to joy in four little chapters of the Bible. And this book, I believe, teaches us God's great message of being joyful Christians and having joyful homes. You know, we are preparing right now in our family for a wedding. And I have mixed emotions as dad, but we're excited. And all in all, we understand that weddings are very joyful occasions. And yet, the sad truth is that for so many people, the wedding is the happiest time of their family life. Friend, it's not supposed to be that way. No, the joy is to increase and to grow. I see so many weddings that are joyful occasions, and then the marriages are absolutely miserable, and the children are absolutely miserable. There must be a joy that is connected not to an event, or not confined to an emotion or particular time, a joy that is connected to all of life. That is really what we are given in the book of Philippians. Now, long ago in our study through Scripture on enjoying the journey, we walked through the book of Philippians. You can listen to those studies and walk through the Scriptures with us, but what I want to do with you is walk through the book of Philippians and show you several principles from the book of Philippians that are connected to joy that can be applied right in our own homes. I want to show you how to have a joyful home life. So let's start right here in verse number 4, where the Bible says, Paul said he made his request for them, his prayer request for them, with joy. Here's the first great principle. If you want to have a joyful home, you ready for this? Pray for one another. God always connects joy to prayer. In fact, just this morning, I was talking to the Lord about some things, and while I was praying, in fact, I was praying for my family, God brought such a joy to my heart. And I was reminded again, personally, experientially, that as we commune with God, God reminds us of His great sufficiency. As we talk to the Lord takes our burdens and replaces it with His joy as our strength. Oh, I'm convinced of this. If you want to be joyful, don't wait for someone else to make you happy. Instead, go to the God who is the source of all joy Himself. Pray, my brother. Pray, my sister. There's a beautiful order here in Philippians chapter 1 when we read a moment ago. Did you notice that grace and peace come before joy? Most people are chasing after joy, but they're not experiencing the grace of God. They're not living with the peace of God ruling in their hearts. But when God's grace and God's peace have their proper place, then joy is the beautiful byproduct of all of that. And so, my friends, seek the Lord's grace. Seek the Lord's peace. Seek to commune with God in prayer. And as you do, you will find God's overwhelming, overflowing joy comes to bear in your own life. There's also another little secret here. In verse 4, he says he's praying for them, but in verse 3, he says he's thanking God for them. Remember that praise is always to accompany our prayer. We are to pray with thanksgiving. It's one of the great open secrets of prayer. We enter into His gates with thanksgiving, into His courts with praise. So maybe we should say it this way. Don't just pray for one another, but thank God for one another. Praise and prayer will bring the joy of the Lord into your home, because first it brings it into your heart. There's the joy of intercessory prayer. You know, there really is a joy in giving to others, and there's also a joy in praying for one another. So often our prayers are so selfish. We're praying for us and us alone. But when you begin holding up others in prayer, bearing one another's burdens, and so fulfill the law of Christ, then you find the great joy of entering into Christ's ministry. This is what intercessory prayer is. It's the work Jesus does, and it is the greatest thing you can do for those that you love. And then there's not only the joy of intercessory prayer when we pray for one another, but there's the joy of answered prayer, because you start seeing God do what you cannot do. All of our lectures, all of our worry, all of our human intervention, all of our material resources cannot do for our family what our prayers can do. Why is that? Because when you pray, it's not just you working or speaking. When you pray, God works. And when you pray, God says what you cannot say. If you want a joyful home, let's start right here in Philippians chapter 1. Let's learn to praise God for one another and then pray for one another. And I'm convinced when the Lord has His rightful place in our devotional life each day, in our conversations, in our communion, then joy will grow out of that. I'm reminded again and again through Scripture that really a happy home has less to do with what you take out of it. Yes, there's some things you ought to get out of your home. And anything the Holy Spirit prompts you to get out of your home, get out of your home. Evil influences and worldly distractions, remove them as much as possible. But really, a joyful home has less to do with what you take out of it and more to do with what you put into it. Put praise back into your home today. Put prayer back into your routine today. And when you do that, the Lord Himself will put His joy back into your home. Could I give you a homework assignment? Could I challenge you to take the book of Philippians over the next few days and just read through it on your own? Meditate in these scriptures. You may even want to read them with your family. Mark the 18 occasions where you find some form of the word joy. Start making your own joy list, your own list of practical ways that you can have the joy of the Lord in your home. Pray your way through the book of Philippians, because I'm convinced that this book of joy will teach us not only how to have happy lives individually, but how to enjoy the Lord's presence collectively with our families. This is God's way to have a joyful home.
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your marriage and equip you to raise your children in the ways of the Lord. We highly recommend Scott's book, New Testament Marriage. In it, you'll discover timeless biblical principles from the husband and wife team, Aquila and Priscilla. And these principles are very applicable to your marriage today. From all of us at Enjoying the Journey, thanks for listening today. And until next time, we pray that you will enjoy the journey.

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1: Now, this is a lawyer talking to a doctor. Question: Doctor, before you performed the autopsy, did you check for a pulse? Answer: No. Question: Did you check for blood pressure? Answer: No. Question: Did you check for breathing? Answer: No. Then it is possible that the patient was alive when you began the autopsy. Answer: No. Question: How can you be sure, doctor? Answer: Because his brain was sitting on my desk in a jar. Question: But couldn't the patient have still been alive nevertheless? Answer: It is possible that he could have been alive and practicing law somewhere. As the body without the brain is dead, faith without works is dead.
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2: Thank you. Let's take your Bibles and turn to the book of Hosea today, Hosea chapter 11. It is page number 927 in the King James Bible I have. And I don't know what page it is in your Bible, but if you have one like mine, it would be 927. These Old Testament books sort of tuck themselves away. And so if you cannot find it, and that happens, just go to the index and find out what page Daniel, Hosea, Joel, Amos, Obadiah, it's in that section. Hosea chapter number 11. Tonight, we're in Hosea chapter 12, and the service is at 6:30 tonight. And we'll have a full choir and orchestra. Folks are in other properties and other buildings. And we'll all be back together tonight. We had a huge crowd of folks come back home yesterday and the day before from vacation. We had a huge crowd the last 2 days leave on vacation. And I want to remind you that September 1st, vacations are over. Right? And nope, we're not going anywhere for Thanksgiving or Christmas. We're staying right here. And I hope you're having a good time. Some of you don't get a vacation. And God bless you. Thank you for being faithful. And others that have had enjoyed a vacation. Well, we were gone on a Sunday recently, Miss Treber and I, and we love church. But I tell you, I miss being here. And I appreciate our church so much. I love pastoring. I know that I'm doing what God called me to do with my life. I never thought I'd be a pastor. I was an assistant pastor, but I didn't know how to preach. I didn't take any classes in preaching. You'll find that out in just a minute. But I never thought God could use someone like me. And God put his hand on my life and called me to preach. I'm well aware it was all of God. I never envisioned something like this. Brother Curtis Hutchins home with the Lord now. He died at age 61 with cancer. He was a preacher. He was here years ago, and he turned around and said, I tell you why you have all these things. It was over at the other property. Because that man saw it all. And I thought, I didn't see any of this. I didn't see people coming to church. I just knew I loved God. And I love singing, and I love the Word of God, and love preaching. And now, 38 years later here, almost 38, it's such a blessing to serve God. It's such a joy. And I hope you love what you're doing in life. I hope you love the Christian life. Many times in my life, there's days like I feel like Jeremiah, the weeping prophet. I weep a lot. And I'm so concerned about some things. I'm so concerned about our world, our nation. Who'd ever think in my ministry, I said back in the 70s,

0: 70s here. We had an election. We voted down sodomy living here in this valley. We voted down. We did not want homosexuality. The Silicon Valley voted it down. And yet now the queen comes out 2 weeks ago and says they believe in men marrying men, women marrying women. Who'd ever think that? Who'd ever think that a pope this week would come out and say it's okay to be a priest and be, you know, homosexual? Who am I to condemn? Who are you? I mean, you're supposed to be representing this book, and God calls it an abomination. And things like that just disturb me so much, because our children are going to inherit a life contrary to the Word of God. And I tell you, I'm so burdened about our country. I'm burdened about our children. I'm burdened about our marriages and our families and the world. And I hope that you'll be much in prayer for these days. And we've been speaking about revival. And revival is not for the president and not for the government and not for a society. It's for an individual. Revival must begin in my heart. And I must experience a revival, a recognition this is sin in my life. A repentance of that, turning from it, and a renewed desire to serve God. Last week we noticed how that revival shows up in a relationship with the Heavenly Father, where He is like a father to us. We picked it up last week in Hosea 11:1. The Bible says, when Israel was a child, I loved him. I called my son out of Egypt. God was showing the family relationship of a father and son. And we saw last week how that relationship mirrors what revival should be like. Verse number 2, we pick it up today. As they called them, so they went from them. They sacrificed unto Balaam. They went after false gods. And they burned incense to graven images. That's contrary to the Bible, the Ten Commandments. God says no graven images. And yet the people of God, these Jews, became so degraded, so far away from God, that they said, we know that you say don't do this, but we're doing it anyway. The Bible says to him that knoweth to do good and doeth it not, it is sin. He said, well, I don't know if that is sin or not. If you're saved, you have the Holy Spirit of God that lives within you. And part of his function, John chapter 16, is to convict you and convict me of sin. No one has to tell me. That's not right. The church doesn't have to tell. No, that's not right. God, who implanted in my life the Holy Spirit once I was saved, 1 Corinthians chapter 12, when I got saved, he came to reside within me. He says, Jack, that's wrong. Listen to that still, small voice from God. And he said, we're going to make graven images anyway. I wonder in your life or my life, what has invaded? It's contrary to the Bible, but we justify it. I had a man one time in my ministry say to me, he said, I'm committing adultery, but I believe God led me into this relationship. No, sir. God doesn't lead you into adultery. It's a violation of the Ten Commandments. Isn't it amazing in America? We used to have posted in our schools the Ten Commandments, and we didn't have the gunnings and the shootings. But now we've taken the Ten Commandments out. We're wondering why we're a country of anarchy. Verse number 3 says this, I taught Ephraim. And of course, remember, we saw a message on Ephraim some months ago, 37 times in this book from chapter 4. He mentions Ephraim, and Ephraim was the one that was given authority, and God gave him responsibility, and he rejected that authority that God gave for righteousness. I taught Ephraim also to go, taking them by their arms. But they knew not that I healed them. God said, I lovingly, as a father, I took you by the arms. I led you. I guided you. And now our verse today, our text, verse 4. I drew them. I drew them with cords of a man, with bands of love. I was to them as they that take off the yoke on their jaws. I laid meat unto them. That is, remember, he fed them with meat every day. He said, I drew them with cords of love, and bands of love, I engulfed them. Do you know that every relationship in life, and please don't miss this. Every relationship is founded, if it's to be successful, on the subject of love. Everything. Everything of any value must be founded upon love. I love this country. I love our America. I love it. That would have been a good place to say amen. I hope you do too. If you don't, go find the country you love. We'll help you get there, one-way ticket. I love America. You cut me today, it's going to bleed red, white, and blue. I love that flag right there. I love the fact that our coins and currency says, "In God we trust." I love it says, "One nation under God." Oh, I know these liberals say, "Well, that was added in 1954. Go back and read the Federalist Papers. The Federalist Papers is from which we get our Constitution, and it indicated that it was God, Jehovah, God of Providence that led America's founding. We're finding today that I have a love for this country. I have a love for this church. I'm convinced that when my days are done and God raises up another pastor, that you'll get a better pulpiteer. But I tell you, I don't know if anybody could love you any more than I love you. You folks keep me awake at night, normally because I'm praying about something, or I'm thinking about you, or through the day as I drive, I think about you. God implants in a preacher's heart, a pastor's heart, a love for his sheep. And that's perhaps one of the greatest burdens I have, that when this body ceases to operate and live, that God would raise up someone that would love you with a genuine love. Love your little children. And love your grandchildren. And it bothers me sometimes that I hope you don't get the wrong man. I love this church. We had 1 year, 1987, the entire theme all year long was, "I love my church." I love this country. I love that lady right there. I love my marriage. I'm so glad that she said yes to me. And I'm so glad I'm married. God has given us such a wonderful life together. I can't imagine life without her. Some of you have had to do that as you've said goodbye to your mate. You young men that are married here today, you sit next to a mate, you dear lady, sit next to your mate. Love your mate. Love that person that God brought into your life. Stop haranguing him and stop agitating him. Love that mate. You'll know how valuable that person was when one day all of a sudden their life is taken, they're gone. We moved my wife and I and my sisters and my brother-in-laws, we moved my parents to assisted care living this week. It's the best thing for them. They'll be better cared for. And they're right by my sister. It's a wonderful thing. I said to my dad, I said, "It's time." And he said, "We don't want to go there, son." And we talked about it. I said, "You know," I gave him an illustration of a man of our church and his wife, and he had to eventually go to a rest home, and they weren't even together. And both my mother and dad says, "Well, son, we can't do that. We can't be apart." And they're not apart. Thank God for that. They're still living in the same place together. They said, "We've been married 65 years. My mom said, "I can't go to bed at night without your dad." And he said, "I don't want to live without her." And they're so content where we found a beautiful place to care for them. And nurses are there and people care for them. It's wonderful. My sister's there every day. You have a mate. You better love that mate. You have children. I think of the children I've buried in this church. You have a son or you have a daughter. Love that child. I hope you love your family. Dads, I'd get off the playing fields and baseball and cricket and all these other things that we're playing around here. I'd get back engaged in your family. Loving your boy. And not because some book says play with your kids. Good night, that ought to be obsessing. I'm going home from work right now. I'll be home in another 15 minutes. I'm going to be with my kids. I'm going to be with my wife. You're not sacrificing from staying off the field of playing baseball. Teach that boy how to play baseball. Instead, we're teaching kids. And they don't know how to communicate. I love our children. I love our children. I love their children. Our 9 grandkids, I love them. every relationship is built on love. A lawyer came to Jesus, Matthew 22. He said, now what's the great commandment? Without hesitation, Jesus did not refer back to him. He says, thou shalt love the Lord thy God with all thy heart, thy soul, and thy mind. The second is like unto the first. Thou shalt love thy neighbor as thyself. Life, to be successful, is grounded and founded, and the foundation is love. And today, as we see it evident in verse number 4, he said, I drew them with cords of a man, with bands of love. I want us to see today that revival is represented by the family relationship. You show me how you get along with your dad, I'll show you what type of revival you have in your life. You show me how you get along with your mother. Say, well, they're old, they're gone. I don't care. Honor thy father, thy mother. Today, God's showing us if you want to have revival, you must work at this thing, a family relationship. It's all about family. Verse number 1, when you're a child, you're a son. He's talking about this, and then I drew you with cords of love and bands of love. These ropes, he says, see that in verse 4? I drew them with cords of a man. A cord was a rope. Ropes were used for prisoners. They would bind the prisoners. Yokes were used for oxen. They would steer the oxen. But God says, I changed the use of those ropes. Those ropes that could be used with whips and put things at the end to hurt, to harm. I chose them to change them. And I draw you to myself. That's what John 4:44 says, John 6:44. He says, if you're going to get saved, the Holy Spirit of God, God will draw you to himself. And if I be lifted up, I'll draw all man. That's the idea. Dad, the goal is to take ropes, not to harm a child, but to pull them close to your heart. Mother, to bring those children close into you. You bring them on in. But he said, cords. And then notice what he says. With bands of love. What is a band? A band is something that holds a unit together. God wants to wrap us up in his love. This is a rubber band. A rubber band can hold several songbooks together. It bands together. It holds together. And God says, I'm not like the gods that have been created that is harsh. I'm a God that I love you. An Al-Qaeda leader had a son. That son was a terrorist. He got out of a jail in Jerusalem. And walking down the street, a soul winner took a gospel tract and said, here's something to read. About 15 years ago, he read it and he saw in there John 3:16. For God so loved the world that he gave his only begotten son. He said, I never heard that a God would love somebody. This can't be true. He found a Bible. And he looked up that and it said in the Bible, for God so loved. He said, I'm amazed that God would love. I've never been taught that God loves. Through a process of time, he came to know Christ as Savior. His life was transformed. Why? Because he was overwhelmed that a God would love. You notice all these statues and these various gods, they're always mean looking, pot bellies and mean faces. That's not God. Our God is a loving God. And he says, I'm going to take a cord. I'm going to wrap you up in love. Why? Every relationship to succeed must be founded upon love. Something else is, by the way, I'll just throw this in. I just thought of this, brother. I saw you, Brother Floyd. Are you listening today? Let me see if I can hit you right there. I got you one row short. I'll practice this next week. I'll get you next week, I'm sure. Cords. God says, I want to wrap you up. You watch in your midnight hour. you watch in that midnight hour when the stroke comes, or the cancer comes, or the heart attack comes. Oh, how God will give new grace. My wife lost her mother when she was young. Her mother was 45 and a preacher's wife and left 8 kids behind. And I said, I can't imagine that. I can't imagine how in the world do you say goodbye to your mother and your dad. And she said, my heart, and this has been years ago now, but she said, God will give you grace when you need that. Many of you have lost a loved one. I can't imagine it. This sweet, I say it with great respect, old gentleman, my dad, 90, and my mother, who's going to be 90 in January. Oh, I tell you what, I saw them again this week and was with them and I hugged them. I kissed my dad up here on the forehead and on the cheek. I held my mother so many times and kissed her. Wrapped her up in these arms. She took those arms when I was just a little baby. And she wrapped those arms around me. My dad took those gentle hands when I was a boy and so many times would hold my hand. And sometimes he never let us sit between mother and dad in church. But sometimes I'd sit on this side of my dad and he'd put his hand on mine. I'd hold his hand. I'd be gone for some reason. I'd come back and they'd wrap me up. That's what God does. And I want you to see that God shows this relationship of a father and a child relationship. What kind of relationship is it? First, would you see it? I don't have much time now. Can we get there quickly? I want you to see a father must be a loving father. A loving father. See what he says in verse number 1? When Israel was a child, then, what's the three words, class? Ready? Beginning. I loved him. He says that in verse number 4, bands of love. Page number 20 in our gold book, we don't need to turn there. My father has a great big family, and there are many others beside me. And if you wonder how he divides his time, just let me say, I never stand in line. He loves me like I was his only child. God loves me today. The world may turn on you. Friends may turn on you. Family may disappoint you. But oh, what a friend we have in Jesus. He loves me. God loves Jack Treiber. I don't understand it. I look at my life. There's nothing lovely about me, but he loves me. And he loves me just like I am. Today, maybe you're on probation and you've had a terrible life. God loves you. You're here this morning and you're on drugs. And you ought to get off drugs, but I want to tell you where you're at today. God loves the drug addict in here. I said earlier, homosexuality, sodomy, it's an abomination in the sight of God. But I want to tell you something, friend. God loves you. Adulterer, God loves you. Thief, God loves you. The thief of the cross, God sent his son and loved him and demonstrated on the cross. God loves us today. God's not a God that we have to walk in fear. Oh, he's going to whack me over the head with a baseball. God said, I love you. And a father needs to love, not out of duty, not just simply out of responsibility. Oh, I recall when Tiffany, they're not here today. She's our nursery superintendent. Her husband's preaching today up in Alaska. Oh, I remember the day all three of our kids were born in our own home. And I remember when Tiffany was born, I held that precious little girl and I became a father. I know my wife and I have not been perfect, though my wife has, I haven't. I've loved that girl all the way up. And now she's a mother of 4. I love those kids. Brother Tim's out preaching today. And I tell you what, God gave us that boy. I've loved that boy. I was there for that boy. My wife was there. And then God gave us the bonus child, gave us Tabitha. Oh, we love Tabitha. She's here with her husband today, and their 3 kids. Friend, don't love your kids because you're told to. Envision life without your child. envision life without your family. Love those children. Express that love. I grew up, my mother and dad are Germans. My grandfather went from Germany over to Russia, was in the Russian army, and then escaped and came here to the States and the country. And they grew up in that Depression era. You never, old Germans, you don't say you love one another. You just demonstrate it. And I recall that, I was my dad's pastor for 33 years before they moved, and I'd say to my dad years ago, "Dad, I love you." "Thank you, son." I longed for my dad to say, "I love you, son." I knew he did. He always was there. He demonstrated, provided for our family. He was kind to my mother. Never yelled and threw things around. Never had a temper tantrum. He was the same at church as he was at home and vice versa. And I remember one day, probably 25 years ago, I said, "Dad, I love you." And he said, "Son, I love you." We never have a conversation without him saying that now. And perhaps you're not that way in your family. Well, change. Children need to know that a man needs to tell his wife, "I love you." A wife needs to tell her husband, "I love you." A loving father. I see a sad father. Look at verse number 2. "As they called them, they went unto them. They sacrificed unto Balaam, burned incense." He was so sad because he gave them everything. He loved them, but they rejected that love. I see a sad father. I see a warning father. Verse number 6, "And the sword shall abide on your cities, his cities, and consume his branches and devour them because of their own counsels." Watch this business of doing your own thing. So we have going on in religion today. I'm going to worship God like I want. I'll get this thing Sunday morning over for an hour and then I'm done with God for the week. I don't want old-fashioned hymns and songs and spiritual songs. I want rock and roll. They're going after their own counsel. God says you go after your own way, you're a foolish man. Read Proverbs. And a father is warning, and this father is warning because independence always destroys love. And he warns him, judgment's coming. I see a bewildered father, verse number 8. "How shall I give thee up, Ephraim? How shall I deliver thee, Israel? How shall I make Adam? And how shall I set thee in Zobim? Mine heart is turned within me." My heart is stirred up. You say, "Give, give, give." And I gave. And you've rejected me. I like it over there in Isaiah chapter 5. The prophet talks about a vineyard. And he said, "I planted and I digged and I cared and I fenced it and I removed the rocks." And then he says, "But you rejected me." I said, "Oh, Israel, what more could have I done? What more could have I done?" Friend, what more could God do to prove to you he loves you? What more could God do today to indicate that he's provided and cared for us? We are a spoiled country. God's been so good. God shed his grace on us. The average young boy in the Iraq war is 15. Carrying weapons to destroy. How in the world at age 15 can you be developed in your life with such a desire to want to kill and hurt and assassinate? We have been so loved. Our children have been so blessed. And what do we say? We want more. God hasn't given me all I want. They have an iPad. I don't. They have a this, I don't. And God says, why don't you be content with what you have? We're out of time, but I see a broken-hearted father lastly. Verse 12, "Ephraim compassed me about with," watch this, "lies. His own children were lying to God and the house of Israel with deceit." He said, "I've loved you people." He starts off as a father, "Son, I loved you, but you've returned back with me lies and deceit." God doesn't want lies. It's easy to see, well, these politicians, they're a bunch of liars. Don't worry about the politician. Do you tell the truth? Do I tell the truth? It's very disillusioning in life when we see some leader that we've placed confidence in lies to us, a pastor that will lie to his people, a parent that will lie to his children, lie to his mate, lie to her husband, deceit, cover things up. Years ago, somebody did, so I have no idea who it was. And my wife said to me, what part of be sure your sin will find you out do we not get? It always comes out. And when it comes out, the real us and who we've, what we are, what we've done, there's always tears. I cannot tell you the amount of times I've seen mothers cry and dads cry and children cry. And you go to Juvia Hall, you go to the jail, and tears are streaming down people's eyes when they get caught, and they're frustrated, they're upset. Friend, you cannot build a life off of lies. You cannot build a marriage off of lies. You cannot build a church off of lie and deceit. And this father is saying, I've tried everything. Perhaps God's tried every way possible to prove you he loves you, like you're his only child. What's it going to take? We are so blessed to know Jason and Mindy Brockman as a church. And we have Monday for Mindy's, and I've not checked the last couple weeks, but in the first 10 days, over 40,000 people have visited that site praying for this sweet little girl, assistant pastor's wife in Colorado with that awful car accident, paralyzed from the neck down 4 weeks ago Friday. Four little children, six and under. Her husband, a gospel preacher, grew up here. We talk to him every day, and we pray with him at night, every night. I tell you what, both of them are being so commended because they love one another so much. That young father has just been there for her around the clock. He loves her. He said to me on Saturday after the accident on Friday night when they rolled six times, not because of their own fault, but because an accident took place in front of them and someone turned in front of them on the freeway. He said, oh, Pastor, I still have my Mindy. They'd already known she'd been paralyzed from the neck down. He said, God's been so good to me. I could be at planning her funeral today. There's a young man that loves his wife. Now it's revealed that she has her bicep and her tricep, and she's taking those arms to work, and she's working her exercises. And I told my class today she could almost dress herself with no fingers, no hands, just her arms. And they're training her, and yesterday succeeded getting out of the bed into the wheelchair by herself. And with no hands, about 100 feet, went with a wheelchair down the aisle. Why? And she's praying, oh, God, give me these fingers. Give me these hands. I'm not talking divorce. I'm talking about I got to leave this old woman. She means nothing. I got to leave this man. No, they love one another. And God loves you. But what's it going to take to get you back? Realizing that God loves you. Our Father, this morning, I love these people. I love them. I think there's no doubt in their mind. I feel so privileged to be their pastor. We live in a day where love is so careless. We always think of it just being physical, selfish. God, break our hearts. There'll be never a revival until love gets back in the home. Love gets back in the family. My wife and I know somebody, they always tell everybody, a young married mother, pray for revival, pray for revival. But she won't even talk to her mother and dad. My heart aches. She'll never have revival. Said, my parents aren't saved. Where does it say that you honor your mother and dad just because they're saved? You gotta love your mother. You gotta love your dad. Love is always a demonstration. How many this morning say, my love for God has gotten a little cold? a little careless, a little indifferent, Pastor. Pray for me.
1: I would like you to take the Word of God, please, and turn with me in the New Testament to the book of 1 Timothy, chapter 3. 1 Timothy, chapter 3. I bring a message to you I hope that will encourage your heart. I'm asking God to use this in a mighty way in all of our lives. Typically, when we come to the book of 1 Timothy, we recognize this pastoral or personal epistle penned by the human instrument, Paul, to his son in ministry, Timothy. One theme that should be used in approaching this 1 Timothy is what pastors need to tell their people. We have four pastoral or personal epistles, 1 and 2 Timothy, Titus, and Philemon. And the more I'm into this, I'm realizing that it's what pastors should be telling their people, as Paul, by inspiration of the Spirit of God, gives these words to Timothy. Just on a personal note, you know, I have probably 12 Bibles just like the one I carry here, and I just happened to pull out the one that I brought with me to begin this ministry more than 30 years ago. It's so marked up I couldn't read through it, but it gave me insight about what I was saying to you in those early days as I was studying and preaching. And some of these themes that we come to at this juncture, I only wish I'd come to long before. In 1 Timothy chapter 3, the Word of God says, beginning in verse 14, "These things write I unto thee, hoping to come unto thee shortly. But if I tarry, that thou mayest know how thou oughtest to behave thyself in the house of God, which is the church of the living God, the pillar and ground of the truth, and without controversy, great is the mystery of godliness. God was manifest in the flesh, justified in the spirit, seen of angels, preached unto the Gentiles, believed on in the world, received up into glory." If you're in the habit of marking things in your Bible, I want you to mark one expression in the 16th verse, if you would please. It is expression without controversy. Without controversy. All in agreement. Nothing prickly or confusing. Everybody says amen. It is without controversy. This not only reflects something about the way our worship should be because of the context of this passage, it should tell the story of our faith, what we believe about the Lord Jesus Christ, what we know to be true. I want you to hold your place here just a moment and turn with me back to the gospel record of Luke, the gospel according to Luke, chapter 1, beginning with verse 1. Luke pens these words in chapter 1, verse 1, "For as much as many have taken in hand to set forth in order a declaration of those things which are most surely believed among us." Make sure you get that expression. The things that are most surely believed among us. In other words, what I'm writing to you is without controversy. It is without controversy. It is most surely believed. When Paul wrote to Rome in Romans chapter 1, he declared in the 12th verse of Romans chapter 1, "That is, that I may be comforted together with you by the mutual faith both of you and me." There's a faith I share and a faith you share that's exactly the same faith. It is an irreducible body of truth. Nothing else can be subtracted from it. These are the things we believe about the Lord Jesus Christ. This is what we have in common. This is what we commonly agree on. We find this all through the Word of God. Look at the book of Jude just for a moment. In this book that's called sometimes the vestibule to the revelation of Jesus Christ, the human penman under the inspiration of the Spirit of God writes, Jude, the servant of Jesus Christ and brother of James, to them that are sanctified by God the Father and preserved in Jesus Christ and called, mercy unto you and peace and love be multiplied. Beloved, when I gave all diligence to write unto you of the common salvation, it was needful for me to write unto you and exhort you that you should earnestly contend for the faith which was once delivered unto the saints. It is the common salvation and the faith that was once delivered unto the saints. Now, many biblical historians believe that the passage in 1 Timothy chapter 3, the closing part of what I read to you, this 16th verse, is part of a hymn that was sung by first century Christians. As a matter of fact, there are some historical references made to this by the world. One Roman emperor in 103 AD asked that Christian meetings be spied upon and information about them be brought to him. So the record says that they found that Christian people worshiped before dawn in the morning. And when they gathered, they always had in their midst singing. And I can imagine what those Bible scholars, I'm not one, but what they say about this particular passage being part of a hymn. And without controversy, great is the mystery of godliness. God was manifest in the flesh, justified in the spirit, seen of angels, preached unto the Gentiles, believed on in the world, received up into glory. Now, notice carefully how God gives this to us. He says in this 16th verse, and without controversy, great is the mystery of godliness. When we're talking about the mystery of godliness, what God reveals, the sacred secrets that God gives us, and we believe them, we come to make them our own, the mystery of godliness. Paul had already mentioned this when he was writing to Timothy. Look in chapter 3, if you would, in verse 9. Holding the mystery of the faith in a pure conscience. Notice in this third chapter, he talks about the requirements that God expects for bishops, that's pastors. And then he talks about the requirements God expects for deacons. And he spells it out clearly. Notice, please, in verse 1 of chapter 3. This is a true saying, if a man desire the office of a bishop, he desireth a good work. And he begins, a bishop then must be blameless, the husband of one wife, vigilant, sober, of good behavior, given to hospitality, apt to teach, not given to wine, no striker, not greedy of filthy lucre, but patient, not a brawler, not covetous, one that ruleth well his own house, having his children in subjection with all gravity. For if a man know not how to rule his own house, how shall he take care of the church of God? Not a novice, lest being lifted up with pride, he fall into the condemnation of the devil. Moreover, he must have a good report of them which are without, lest he fall into reproach and the snare of the devil. And then he goes to the qualifications for deacons, very serious. Likewise, must the deacon be grave, not double-tongued, not given to much wine, not greedy of filthy lucre, holding the mystery of faith and a pure conscience. That means understanding what he believes, having without controversy faith settled in his life. And let these also be first proved, and let them use the office of a deacon, being found blameless. Even so must their wives be grave, not slanderers, sober, faithful in all things. Let the deacons be the husband of one wife, husbands of one wife, ruling their children and their own houses well. For they that have used the office of a deacon well, purchase to themselves a good degree and great boldness in the faith which is in Christ Jesus. So we talk about leadership in the church. The pastor and men who serve as deacons. And then we come to the subject of Christ. He's dealing with the church. And notice, please, he says in verse 14, "These things write I unto thee, hoping to come unto thee shortly." And then he declares, "But if I tarry long, that thou mayest know how thou shalt behave thyself in the house of God, which is the church of the living God, the pillar and ground of the truth." The church is the pillar and ground of the truth. We ought to be able to expect to find the truth when we find a church. We ought to be expected to find biblical leadership when we find a church. This is clearly spelled out in the Word of God. And if it be so that this particular part of the Scripture in verse 16 is a part of their singing worship, we don't expect to find rhyme or rhythm like we would in our language, but the thought, the idea, the description, the truth. I can imagine their meeting early before dawn somewhere, and they're encouraging themselves in the Lord. There's going to be preaching and teaching of God's word, but there's also singing. Let me see if I can find something for you. If you turn with me to the book of Ephesians just for a moment. The Word of God says in the book of Ephesians, when we're dealing with the most personal thing, the Word of God says in verse 19 of chapter 5, "Speaking to yourselves in psalms and hymns and spiritual songs, singing and making melody in your heart to the Lord." So when we've gathered together to worship God, and we're singing, we're speaking to ourselves in psalms and hymns and spiritual songs, singing and making melody in your heart to the Lord. If you turn to the book of Colossians just for a moment, the Word of God says not only are we having this in Ephesians, God tells us about it, but he says in verse 15 of chapter 3 and following, "Let the peace of God rule in your hearts, to the which also ye are called in one body, and be ye thankful." Then in verse 16 of chapter 3 in Colossians, "Let the word of Christ dwell in you richly in all wisdom, teaching and admonishing one another." How? In psalms and in hymns and in spiritual songs, singing with grace in your hearts to the Lord. These people in the worst of persecutions, in the hardest of times, the darkest of hours, are singing about Jesus and what they have in him, encouraging themselves about what this wonderful gift of salvation is all about. They're worshiping God in spirit and in truth. They're meeting and rejoicing. And every word they sing, every expression they give is full of Bible truth and doctrine. They need it. May I say to you that the flippancy of the age, the carelessness of most Christians, is what allows such flippancy and carelessness in lots of singing that goes on in churches. People have never gotten serious about what they have in Christ. They've never seen the Lord holy, exalted, lifted high. They don't understand the undercurrent of worldwide turbulence. We don't have to live in fear, because God hasn't given us a spirit of fear, but a power, love, and a sound mind. But Christian people need to know that all is well because God is well, and God sits on the throne of the universe, and the reins of the universe are still in his hands. That's why all is well in the child of God. And we remind ourselves of it. It may be the worst of times or the best of times. It may be some time of great distress. But we encourage ourselves in songs and hymns and spiritual songs, teaching and admonishing one another in songs and hymns and spiritual songs. And that's what we have here in this pastoral epistle to Timothy in the third chapter, in the closing part of the 16th verse. Imagine with me that this is something they're singing. And the Word of God says, as it began in this verse, it is without controversy. What? Without controversy. And without controversy, great is the mystery of godliness. When you find that word mystery in the New Testament, it means a sacred secret that God alone can reveal. And so they say without controversy. There's no more arguing about it. I meet people all the time who've got trouble in their lives and trouble in their churches. And there are people who lack integrity and churches that lack integrity as a body of believers. Integrity has to do with filling in all the gaps. It's all settled. In other words, what we appear to be on the outside, we truly are on the inside. Are you a person of integrity? What you appear to be at this moment, is that what you truly are in your inner man? What I appear to be at this moment, is that who I truly am in the inner man? And the work that I've been given by God to do is to bring that into the adjustment that God demands. To be pure in my heart. To be right with God. You remember the story of Isaiah the prophet when God stirred him up in the death of Uzziah the king, and then the Lord cleansed him, and he said, "Woe is me! I'm a man undone, unclean, and I live in the midst of undone, unclean people." But when he got clean with God, the Lord said he needed a volunteer. Who can I send? And then Isaiah could say to the Lord, "Here am I. Send me." In other words, God wanted him prepared to be sent and prepared to serve. That's a personal thing. No one else can get you right with God. No one else can get me right with God. The Lord has designed the Christian life so that it's a personal thing. I came to know Christ as my personal Savior as a nearly 14-year-old teenager. I was led to Christ by a soul winner. I enjoy talking about it. I enjoy the fact that the youth director and choir leader, one and the same, got the courage to speak to me about Christianity. And Christianity is Christ. It's not a movement we need. It's just obedience to Christ. Christ. The sum total is Christ. All of it is in Christ. And he said, "Are you a Christian?" He was asking me, "Do you personally know the Lord Jesus Christ?" We finally came to the conclusion, after he worked pretty hard at it, that I did not. I was religious but lost. And Don Brakebill led me to Christ, and he and his pastor, Dr. J. William Harbin, and I invited the Lord Jesus into my life, asked him to forgive my sin, and by faith trusted him as my Savior. I'm sorry to say this, but it was 3 years later before I really surrendered my life to the Lord. To say, "Jesus, I wave the white flag to you." I was still a teenager. But I said, whatever you want, wherever you want, it's your will, it's your way, it's your mission. I don't even know how I came to that as a 17-year-old. I really don't. Some tragic things happen, some loneliness, some disappointment. There was a separating experience as a young man, I mean by that. You'll find in your life that when God separates you from things you love and people you love, that's a wonderful time for God to speak to you. And God spoke to me. He got my attention. And the object of God getting our attention is for us to give him his rightful place in our lives. And that I did. I said to the Lord, "Thy will be done." And I meant it as best I could from the top of my head to the tip of my toes. I really believe that's why I'm your pastor today. It wasn't just because I'm a Christian. I believe that's why God called me. That was a little later. And I can just imagine God's people here under great persecution singing. Let's look at their song. Would you look at it, please, in 1 Timothy chapter 3, verse 16. Without controversy, we're all gathered together here. We're all in one accord. We all have this common faith. We're all encouraging one another to earnestly contend for it. These are the things surely believed among us. It's without controversy. Can we go that far? Are we there? Have you settled this in your life? About who Christ is and what you've given him? Without controversy. Great is the mystery of godliness. We gain this understanding of the things of God. So, if there are lines in this song or verses in this song, they give these references. They begin with, God was manifest in the flesh, and all God's people would say amen. Amen. And if we're all singing together in one cave or closed meeting, if we're all somewhere worshiping God, and we began to sing this great doctrinal song, we would know the significance of this, that God became a man without ceasing to be God. He was manifest. He didn't begin. He was made known. He was manifest in the flesh. God robed in flesh. He took a body. I want you to look with me, please, in the book of Hebrews just for a moment. In Hebrews chapter 10, the Word of God tells us about our Savior. And the Bible says, wherefore, when he cometh into the world, he saith, sacrifice and offering thou wouldest not, but a body hast thou prepared me. A body. And he's quoting here from the Psalms. A body thou hast prepared me. And that's what we find. When God promised a Savior, God's plan was to send his Son. For God so loved the world that he gave his only begotten Son, that whosoever believeth in him should not perish but have everlasting life. And have everlasting life they did in him. And so he says, a body thou hast prepared. And he was made known, he was manifest in that body. Christ no more began in Bethlehem than he died when he died. You say, that's the birth of Christ, but not the beginning of Christ. And you say, that's the death of Christ on the cross, but not the death of Christ. He lives. We serve a risen Savior. But they sang, he was manifest. God was manifest. Let's look again, please, in the book of 1 John. May the Lord by his Spirit help me. In 1 John chapter 1, begin with verse 1, the Bible says, that which was from the beginning, which we have heard, which we have seen with our eyes, which we have looked upon and our hands have handled of the word of life. And then there's this parenthetical statement. A parenthetical statement is given by the writer to help the reader understand the context. Notice the parenthesis. For the life was manifest, and we have seen it, and bear witness, and show unto you that eternal life, which was with the Father, and was manifested unto us. That's what God is wanting us to understand. That when Christ was manifest, when he was born in Bethlehem, he was also wanting us to have this understanding that he was with the Father, but then was manifested unto us. And so they're singing this glorious song about the Lord, talking about when Christ became a man and brought salvation. When he was born in Bethlehem, he came in the house of bread and praise to be the bread of life and the praise the eternal one. And so that's the song beginning. He says, God, not someone from God, God, not a created image, but God was manifest in the flesh. I repeat, and I know I'm repeating it, God became a man without ceasing to be God. Then they come to another line, justified in the Spirit. Justified in the Spirit. What does it mean to sing this song, justified? What does that mean? Can you imagine if you're thinking that you were once a sinner and you've been saved by grace You're now a child of God. Look again, if you would, please, in the book of Romans. Romans chapter 1, beginning with verse 1 again. Paul, a servant of Jesus Christ, called to be an apostle, separated unto the gospel of God, which he promised afore by his prophets in the Holy Scriptures, concerning his Son, Jesus Christ our Lord, which was made of the seed of David according to the flesh, and declared to be the Son of God with power,

Old Testament, the Old Testament point of reference about God's power was given to the Red Sea. In other words, there's a God so great, so mighty, that all things are possible to him. He's the God who opened the Red Sea and let his people go through and swallowed up Pharaoh and his army in the sea. And they made that a point of reference. If you want to talk about the greatness of God, they say God could open the sea. Remember the Red Sea. Remember the Passover. Remember all that God did. But when you come to the New Testament, there's a point of reference in the power of God. It is the resurrection of Jesus. And God says, it's all declared. Everything he said is true. Nothing he says can be laid aside. It all must be taken to heart. It is without controversy. We know all that he taught is exactly the way it is, because he not only died, he rose from the dead. And the word of God says, and declared, oh, praise his holy name, declared to be the Son of God with power according to the Spirit of holiness by the resurrection of the dead. And so if you turn to Romans chapter 4 and verse 25, the Bible says, who was delivered for our offenses and was raised again for our justification. Amen. In other words, he bore our sin debt. Thank you, Lord. He died for our sin. And now we're singing about it. We're singing about our justification. Justification does not mean just as if you never sinned. It means just as if you were never a sinner. Can you imagine how happy you are in your soul when you look God in the face and say, God, you look at me as you look at your own dear son, not just as if I'd never sinned, but with his record imputed on my account, you see me as if I'd never even been a sinner. That's rejoicing. That's what justification is. And we know that heaven and earth met in that. When the worst of men met God's son, and the billows of God's wrath rolled on the Son of God, and he became sin for us, he who knew no sin, that we might be made the righteousness of God in him. And so now we sing another verse to our doctrinal song. We sing about justified in the Spirit. Justified in the Spirit. And then let's look at the next verse. May God help us. Now this is without controversy. Scene of angels. The spirit world is well aware of Jesus Christ. This secular world may not be aware of him, but the spirit world, and there is a spirit world, the spirit world is fully aware of Jesus Christ as God's Son. The devil knows him. They were former friends. Satan was called Lucifer, the son of the morning. He rebelled against God and took with him, as far as we know, perhaps as many as a third of the angels. A mystery? I can't answer it. It's like the little woman who asked, you know, Daniel Webster and said, Mr. Webster, do you really believe? Now, he was a United States Senator and a Secretary of State nearly 200 years ago. But they said, Daniel Webster, do you believe in Jesus Christ? He said, as much as I believe anything on earth or in heaven, I believe in Jesus Christ as my Savior. The same lady said, well, do you understand all about it? And then he answered, the same woman, of course not. Think of that. I love it when smart people say they don't know things. I love it because we don't have the answers. We don't have all the answers. God said it's a mystery of godliness. Did you know the longer you live, if you wish, you can learn more about Jesus and more about Jesus and more about Jesus and more about him? Did you know that God can do things in your life to break you in certain ways, to open you and provide understanding to you, so that as we travel in life, the longer the journey gets, the more fully the Lord is in our lives. There's nothing as sweet and wonderful. Testify.

0: yourself. There's nothing as sweet and wonderful as talking to someone, whether educated formally or not, that has had a great journey with Jesus, and to find them in older years, they radiate with the Spirit of God, and the beauty of the Lord is upon them. That's what God is able to do. Praise His holy name. That's what I want Him to do in my life, in your life. I don't want to shrivel up and die. There's a winnowing process and a process of eliminating, just like there's a process of fruit bearing. But I want to know Him, truly know Him, and sing about Him. And they're singing about Him here. And they're singing that God was manifest in the flesh, justified in the Spirit, and seen of angels. Angels observed Him. They observed Him when He left and came to earth. And if you read John chapter 3, there's a mystery. He talks about to Nicodemus still sitting in heaven while he's on earth. Tell me. There's some things God must reveal to us. But He came for us. They observed it. They were there the night when the baby was born in Bethlehem. The record tells us. They've seen Him. They were there in His earthly ministry. They ministered to Him in the garden. As in humanly speaking, He grew weak under the load of the cross. And He prayed, "Not my will, but thine be done." And the Word of God says angels came and ministered to Him. Think of that. And so they ministered to Him. They were with Him at the empty tomb. They observed all of that. It was an angel who said, "He's not here. He's risen." They seem to be very curious about it. They don't understand salvation like one redeemed person on earth understands it, but they're very curious about what Christ did for our redemption. They shall never know what we know, because they were never lost, stained in sin, infected by the awful disease of sin in this world. And how Christ took our sin and was not infected by it, that's a mystery, but He did, the sinless Son of God. Amen. Angels watched that. Angels were with Him on the mount when He ascended to heaven, and they witnessed to His disciples, "Ye men of Galilee, why stand ye gazing up into heaven? This same Jesus which is taken up from you shall so come again as you've seen Him go." Yes, and I think they enjoyed singing the song that said He was seen of angels. Then another line says, "Preached unto the Gentiles." He came and was preached to the Gentiles. Think of that. That's to the nations. That's why you're a Christian. It wasn't just a Jewish faith. God is not some tribal God of the Jewish people, like the people of the Middle East would have understood it to be. They had their tribal gods, and the Jews had their tribal God. But Jesus said, "Unto the ends of the earth you're to go." And He made Himself known to the Gentiles, to the nations of the world. And we're still doing that, and they're singing about it. And that ought also be without controversy. We don't have to, wait a minute now. Wait a minute. No. There's common consent here on all these things. Preach to the nations. And then the Word of God says, believed on in the world. That's why our world is different. That's why my life is different. I believed on Him. He offered salvation and I took Him. I asked Him to forgive my sin. And the Word of God says they sang, received, believed on in the world. And I believed on Him. Have you believed on Him? And we can go ahead and preach to others and they can believe on Him, and preach to others and they can believe on Him. And the little part of this song concludes, received up into glory. They like to sing about that, because look at all the ascension things we receive. He ever liveth to make intercession for us. All of it. Listen carefully. He ever liveth to make intercession for us. He's praying for us. He's gathering our prayers, presenting them to God the Father. He's our high priest, the Lord Jesus. And he's coming again. Can you imagine in a great era of persecution and death what these things would have meant to people? Why doesn't true hymn singing and biblical phrases, why doesn't it mean to us what it ought to mean to us? If somehow the blinders were ripped away and we could see things as they truly are, and we were aware of the spirit world and what angels witness, if we were aware, we'd sing robustly with full heart, serve God with all our might. There's no doubt about it. And we'd do it without controversy. Listen, please. We'd do it without controversy. Without controversy. There wouldn't be any questions asked. We just all agree with God, about God, rejoicing in Christ. Hallelujah. Received up into glory. Let me read this verse. We don't get it now, but we will get it. If you turn, please, to 1 Timothy chapter 6. As Paul is concluding, he says, verse 14, that thou keep this commandment without spot, that thou keep this commandment without spot, unrebukable, until the appearing of our Lord Jesus Christ. It doesn't look this way now, but he's coming. The world doesn't act this way because they don't believe these things. But God's people, how many of you are part of God's people? Would you raise your hand? God's people ought to come to all of this without controversy. Without controversy. No flinching. And 100%. Whatever that means, heart deep conviction. And he's coming again. And so we sing. And in our singing we say, God was manifest in the flesh, justified in the spirit, seen of angels, preached unto the Gentiles, believed on in the world, received up into glory, and he's coming again. People may doubt it, but just as surely as all these things that they sang about are true, his coming is true. He's coming again. He's coming again. This very same Jesus rejected of men with power and great glory. He's coming again. He's coming again. And friends, that is without controversy. Would you bow with me in prayer and ask God to move in a mighty way in our lives?
1: Mark chapter number 4. I appreciate your prayers. I have 2 more weeks at Camp Assurance over in Illinois, and it's going well. This first week was kind of different. The public school was still going the first week I was there in Danville, Illinois. In fact, public school went until the end of Thursday that week. They were making up snow days, of all things. Well, that's what happened. So we had about 30 kids, but thank God, 9 of them got saved. So that's worthwhile. I think we probably had 30, 35 kids saved so far this week. You pray that God might work and move. You say, believe in getting children saved? You bet I do. Jesus said, suffer the children. No, he didn't. He said, suffer the little children. Man, I'm glad the gospel's so simple. Little children can get saved. Matthew Henry, in my opinion, the greatest Bible commentator ever lived was Matthew Henry. 4 years old, he got saved. Never discourage children from getting saved. Never. Today in this day and age, you wait till they're 14 or 15. They'll be involved in sin. Their heart is hardened. Boy, you do everything you can to get young people to come to Jesus Christ. Look in your Bible now. Mark chapter number 4. I'll begin reading with verse 35. And the same day. File that away in your mind, please. In the same day, when the evening was come, he saith unto them, let us pass over unto the other side. For they sent away the multitude. They took him, even as he was in the ship. There also with him other little ships. There rose a great storm of wind, and the waves beat upon the ship, that it was now full. He was in the hinder part of the ship, asleep on a pillow. They awake him and said to him, Master, carest thou not that we perish? He arose and rebuked the wind and said unto the sea, Peace be still. And the wind ceased. There was a great calm. He said unto them, Why are you so fearful? How is it you have no faith? And they feared exceedingly, said one to another, What manner of man is this? Even the wind and the sea obey him. I got to read our Bible, especially the four Gospels. We get through. What an exciting story. That was a thrilling story. May I emphasize something? The stories put in the four Gospels are not put there for our entertainment, our enlightenment. They're put there to be applied to our life. Your Bible says all Scripture is given by inspiration of God and is profitable for doctrine, for reproof, for correction, for instruction in righteousness, that the man of God may be perfect. That means mature. The Bible is just not a book of stories. A book of things to be applied to our life and applied to our heart. I think the key verse I read tonight, look in your Bible, verse number 38, referring to God's Son, it says, He was in the hinder part of the ship, asleep on a pillow. Tonight, I'm going to preach on the subject, the Savior in the back of the boat. Number one, first of all, we find there is the example of Jesus Christ. God's Son is weary, tired, exhausted. He is so tired, he can sleep through a storm. One man said, probably it was the busiest day in the entire life of Jesus Christ. Already, that's why that phrase, the same day. He had preached 3 times, taught the multitude 4 times, held ordination service for the 12. He had healed 3 people publicly on 3 occasions. He'd been criticized and ridiculed. Now wait, after all the work, all the teaching, all the preaching, God's Son gets in the boat, goes all the way across the sea to what? Preach to a great crowd? No. To witness to one man. A demon-possessed man. Lives in a cemetery. Runs around naked. Takes stones. Cuts his body. Screams and cries out, understand? The greatest people a person ever lived was Jesus Christ. Think of that. He lived for people. He died for people. He even stopped dying enough on the cross. Waited long enough to take a thief into heaven. Friend, if you and I are going to follow Christ, we must be people person. We must have a vision for a lost world. We must follow Christ. Like why Christ come? Luke 19:10. Son of man is come, but seek and to save that which was lost. May God help us to be like God's Son and reach out to a lost and dying world. Now, it's interesting. When I'm home, I get publications every month from certain churches. In those churches, there are reports. Sometimes the reports are exciting and thrilling. Sometimes the reports are dumb and ignorant. Now, here are 3 actual reports. One church said, last month, we had a great month. Hey, we planted 2 new pine trees. So when I read that, I wanted revival. That's exciting, man. That is thrilling. That's the book of Acts right there. The highlight of the week was what? Month, they planted 2 new pine trees. One church said, last month, we had a great month. We painted the church nursery. Boy, I tell you, that put a fire in my soul when I read, they painted the church nursery. Here's a highlight. One church said, last month, we had a great month. We painted the men's restroom. Wait, there's more. I installed 2 new toilet paper holders. Friend, don't you imagine heaven rejoiced when they installed 2 new toilet paper holders? What's the point, preacher? Here it is. 3 churches sent in 3 reports. No mention anybody being saved. No mention anybody being called to preach. Mentioning backslider coming back to God. See, here it is. They lost their vision of people and they substituted things. Can I tell you tonight? I'm concerned about people. Let me tell you why. I grew up under very unusual circumstances. My father came around on a boat from Italy, met my mother. They married a couple of years. I come along and my dad goes off to fight World War II. Now, he didn't die in the war. He simply abandoned my mother and myself. Therefore, I was raised by my mother and my grandfather right next door. Under that, I grew up in 2 very unusual places. Number one, first of all, I grew up in a cemetery. My grandpa worked at a cemetery. My mom worked at a factory. Because grandpa worked at a cemetery, he could babysit me while my mom went to work. Every morning I'd get up, put a red cap on, he'd keep track of me, go to the cemetery with grandpa. Now, I saw my grandpa dig the graves, put the coffins in, cover them up, in charge of a mausoleum. I saw him take the front off the crypt, slide the coffin in, seal it shut as just a child. There were times at night I'd cry myself to sleep saying, when I die, what's going to happen? When I die, where am I going to go? I'll never forget it. One day, Grandpa had a funeral in the mausoleum. The service ended. The crowd had left. He had kind of a homemade elevator. Got the coffin on the elevator, up to the third tier, put the coffin in the crypt, put the cement around the front, put the slab on the front, ready to go down. All of a sudden, inside the crypt, here's what I heard. I tell you something, friend. When you're 5 years old, that makes an impact, amen. When you're 5 years old, that makes a big impact. Now, what happens is, we went home, I changed clothes, then we come back on the job. What I'm saying is this, this thing of death and dying, man, it bothered me, it disturbed me, it scared me. Number two, I grew up also in a tavern. I was growing up, television's just coming in, we couldn't afford one. Every night, my grandpa went to a little tavern, it was called Bug's Tap. And I walked down to the tavern, the exact same way, used to go by a little Baptist church. In the summertime, they didn't have air conditioning. Doors were open. So I would stand outside under a big shade tree, hear him sing, hear him preach. In my heart, I wanted to go there the worst way. A dozen times, I said to my grandpa, hey, Gramps, will you take me there? Well, yeah, I said, someday I will, but I knew he never, ever would. Now, watch it carefully. Pretty soon, I got in the fourth grade in the public school. Now, back then, here's what happened. Every Monday morning, the principal went to all sixth grades, stepped inside and said this, you went to Sunday school yesterday, stand to your feet. I didn't go, I didn't stand. I got in the fourth grade, wonderful, godly, concerned fourth grade public school teacher. She realized there were four of us, never ever went to Sunday school. And so here's the deal. One day she kept us in at recess. I was used to that. And she said, if I call your mother and get permission to pick you up, you go to Sunday school. I said, yeah, I want to go. Sunday morning she came by, picked me up, took me to church. Sunday night she came by, picked me up, took me to church. Wednesday night she came by, picked me up, took me to church. Now wait a minute. The church she took me to, that little Baptist church. Drop it, I sat under the shade tree and hear him sing and hear him preach. Because of that church, I got saved. In that church, I got baptized. In that church, I got called to preach. Why? Thank God! There was a woman who had a heart for people. Who are you concerned about? You say, nobody in particular. What? Hey, a city the size of Indianapolis, you tell me you can't find one person to weep over? Pray for, witness to. Friend, must your life always be my job, my sports, my retirement, my leisure. Let the world go to hell because I'm concerned about me. Thank God there was somebody concerned about me out there. God give us a burden. God give us Christ's burden. We might reach out with compassion, even tears at times, and try and rescue the perishing. Number one, the example of God's Son. Number two, the exhaustion of God's Son. Look in your Bible at verse number 38. He was in the hinder part of the ship, asleep on a pillow. Now, the conversation could have gone like this. Lord Jesus, wow. What an honor. What a Lord Jesus, welcome aboard our boat. Man, thrilled to have you aboard our boat, Lord. We get out there and get lost. You can guide us to shore. We get out there and a storm comes up. You can calm the storm. We get out there and Peter gets seasick. Lord, you can heal him before he stinks up the whole ship. I'm going to tell you, Lord, we're excited and thrilled to have you aboard the boat. Now, Lord, if you don't mind, we're glad you're here, Lord, but if you don't mind, will you slip to the back of the boat? Watch it. They're thrilled to have Jesus Christ aboard the boat, but they didn't want him in the middle because he might get in the way. Hear me, they're not fishing. They're just sailing. Excuse me. I meet Christians like that every week. But then, Mark, I'm glad I'm saved. I am. If I die, I go to heaven. I get in the jam. I pray. And God will help me on Sunday night. Hey, well, I heard enough about Jesus. Get in the back of the boat. On Wednesday night, I don't want to talk to Christ. I'm not going to a prayer meeting. And the Son of God is stuck in the back of the boat. My Bible says, if you read yours, you'd find it. Seek ye first the kingdom of God. Christ deserves more than to be in the back of the boat. He should be in the center of our heart, the center of our life. He should be in first place in our lives, my friend. Now, wait a minute. Let's think this thing through, okay? You say, preacher, I got a family. some things I'd like to do. I just don't have time to read the Bible. I don't have time to pray. Excuse me. I have trouble with that. I think God does too. You realize that every day you read your Bible and pray a total of 15 minutes. How much of your time that would be, sir? A smidgen over 1%. Question. Is Christ worth 1% to you? Don't lie. The bad news is, if he's not worth 1%, in your life, Jesus Christ must be a zero. Because that's after 1%. We talk big. Time for everything. Sports, television, computers, Facebook. We got time for everything. Somebody that loved us enough to die for us. We say, I don't have time. Come on, try it with your wife. Yeah, try it. Try it with your boss. Try it with a teacher. It wouldn't work. Yet somehow we say, Christ understands. There are certain things Christ demands. And he does not understand what he commands us to do. God, help us to get our priorities right. What's the sign? We don't have time. Here it is. The backslider in heart. Proverbs 14:14. You say, well, I'm not a drunkard. I'm not an adulterer. No. What's it? The backslider in heart. There's no outward sign, but there's deterioration inside, decay inside, rottenness inside. Here it is. The backslider in heart shall be filled with what? His own ways. No time for Christ. Why? Because I'm full of self. How sad. After all he's done for us, he's a forgotten Christ. Till we get in the jam, then we run to him. But Dave, how long since you really prayed? How long since you really read your Bible? How long? God help us to realize Christ is alive. He's living. The Spirit of God can be grieved. But we just don't have time for the one that loved us more than anybody ever has, anybody ever will. Jesus Christ. I was preaching in Minnesota. It was the month of January. I arrived in town, met the pastor, said, preacher, follow me. I'll take you where you're staying. We walked across the parking lot. In the basement of the church, they had made what they called a prophet's chamber. And I'll be honest. I would have called myself a veteran's hospital, not a prophet's chamber. Okay, now, here's why. We walk in. First of all, in this wonderful prophet's chamber, there is an easy chair. But in some battle, the chair lost an arm. An arm had been ripped off of the easy chair. This wonderful prophet's chamber, there's a bed. I'm not exaggerating, a little kid's bed. When my feet are on the foot of the bed, my head's against the concrete wall. A wonderful prophet's chamber, okay? We walked in there. The pastor said, Brother Mark, welcome, welcome, welcome to your happy home for the week. But what an imagination this clown's got. Really, you know, here I am. And furthermore, I looked up. There was a basement. They had little windows at the top. They're covered with frost. I'm going to tell you something, friend. Minneapolis, Minnesota, is cold in January. Realize that. You say, Brother Mark, you're here in Indiana. We get snow and blizzards and ice. Brother Mark, you're here in Indiana where men are men and women are men. I know all that garbage. Hey, it's cold in Minnesota in January. All right. Pretty soon the pastor left. I'm trying to read my Bible. And down on me, this room is freezing. Went upstairs around. I found a thermostat. It was set on 45 degrees. But faith, I turned up to 60. I went down and thought out that night. Next morning, I woke up and I'm reading. All of a sudden, somebody's knocking on the door. I opened the door. There's the pastor. Pastor said, he didn't say, we're glad you're here. He said, some unauthorized individual has messed with the church's thermostat. Can I tell you something? You're the only person in the entire building. You can't even lie about that. You can't even lie about it. I said, yes, sir, I did. I said, sir, I'm sorry. He said, wait a minute. He said, you better learn to suffer. We're going to heat this whole building just to keep you warm. I said, sir, it's cold in here. You can see this. I don't care about that. He said, you better learn to suffer. He said, we got to heat this whole building just to keep you warm. I said, okay, whatever you say. I wanted to say, but you have heat in your house. I didn't. God gave me grace. Anyway, I preached Sunday morning, preached Sunday night. After Sunday night, he come to me and said, hey, went to some folks' house tonight for a fellowship. I said, I don't care about fellowship. Have they got heat? I want heat, heat, heat. When we got there, had a great time of fellowship. He brought me back and said, by the way, I got something for you in the trunk of my car. We walked around the back of his car. He raised the trunk and he gave me an electric heater. Now, the name on the heater was Edison, okay? At first I thought, that's the company that made it. Later I realized, that was the very first owner, Thomas A. Edison. Now, I run downstairs, I plug this thing in, I wait, and I wait, and I wait. All of a sudden, here's what I hear. Na, na, na, na, man, the thing takes off. It puts out all kinds of noise, all kinds of light, and one BTU of heat. Now, after 3 minutes, the thing stops, okay? I roll over, I'm trying to go to sleep. 3 minutes later, here we go, 3 minutes later, na, na, na. Let me ask you a question. You ever try to sleep in a 3 minute shift? Huh? That is one long, wretched night. I'll tell you that right now, really. It was the second worst night week of my entire life. I was cold. I was wretched. I was miserable. You say, Brother Mark, I want to tell you something. Here at Thompson Road, we'd never treat you that way. I know you wouldn't. Thank you for your kindness. Thank you for your concern. I know you wouldn't treat me that way, but you'll treat Christ that way. Your heart is cold. Things of spiritual don't move you. The Son of God's crammed in the back of the boat. Becomes an errand boy and you call him, that's a lie. He's not Lord if he's back there. God help you, friend. Christ is alive, alive. He's got things. He's concerned. But don't we just slam the door and say, if we need you, we'll send for you. God help us. God help us to exalt the Son. Why? Revelation. People that were headed for Christ gave their life, had their head cut off. What did they say? They said, thou art worthy, O Lord. Hear me. He's worth dying for. He's worth living for. God help us to honor Jesus Christ. Number three, I'm through. In closing, the exclusion. What happens when Christ is put in the back of the boat? Look in your Bible. Verse number 41. Go back to verse 40. He said to them, why are you so fearful? How is it you have no faith? Now hear me carefully. Some Christians say, every time somebody has trouble, oh my, that person has sin in their life. You be careful about that. That's Pentecostal garbage. Nobody lived as close to Christ as Paul did. Nobody suffered as much as Paul did. Every time somebody suffers, sometimes it's simply the will of God. Understand that. However, there are times a Christian gets away from God. And God sends chastening. It may be a pig slip at work. It may be the loss of a job. It may be physical ailment. It may be a car wreck. Keep in mind, here's the Bible. Whom the Lord loveth, he chasteneth and scourgeth. Every son. That verse bothers me. All over America, I witnessed to people. Ever been saved? Yeah. How long ago has that been? Boy. Went to a camp when I was 15. About 30 years. Let me ask you a question. Ever read your Bible? No, I'm not much of a Bible reader. Ever pray? Well, rarely. Go to church? No, that's not my thing. Ever witness? Oh, no, I'd be scared to death. One more question, sir. Ever have any trouble in your life? You know, man, I've had a great life. Never been sick. Had a good income. Everything has been time out. They didn't really get saved. Whom the Lord loveth, he chasteneth and scourgeth every. You're not the exception. There is no exception. You get away from God, stay away from God. God is a good parent. God chastens his children. Put it down. You can go out, live like hell, act like hell, sin like hell, talk like hell, and there's no chastening. You're a child of hell. Let's get back to the Bible, buddy. If you're really saved, God will chasten his children. God help us to be real and honest about this thing. God help us to quit rationalizing. Everything the Bible says is plain, it's clear. God chastens his children. He threatened to kill Moses. He killed Ananias. He killed Sapphira around the graveyard, country graveyard at Corinth. The Bible says, for this reason, many are sick and weakly among you, and some sleep. Some were dead. They were faced to graves. Why? Because Christians refused to repent. That's the same God that's alive today. I don't know. It could be this funeral pastor has. Could be your funeral. That's why it's so important. We live for God and serve God and exalt Jesus Christ. I was preaching. Wawasee Heights Baptist Church, Syracuse, Indiana. In those days, a soul winning machine. Every Sunday, people got saved in that church. Just a great church. After the morning service, pastor, his wife, and I went to the home of a very affluent couple. That means wealthy, pastor. And we got there, and the man said, lunch will be ready in about 20 minutes. Come in the sitting room. Okay, in a little tiny room, it had four chairs. We're in there talking and fellowshipping. And as we're talking, I looked on this wall. There's a life-size portrait of a young lady. I said, sir, is that a painting or is that a portrait? As soon as I said it, I knew I said the wrong thing. The man of the house became restless. His shirt at the floor. The pastor just looked out. Man of the house said, Brother Mark, that's okay. You couldn't know. That was my daughter, Bettina. So Bettina was 8 years old, so bus workers came by, knocked on the door, invited her to church. She wouldn't go there to go. Said, preacher, she went 3 weeks, come home and said, hey, Daddy, guess what, Daddy? Today, I asked Jesus into my heart. Hey, today, I got saved. Man, she loved Sunday school. She loved church on Sunday morning, junior church. Said she was on fire for God. So Bettina got to be 10 years old, become sick. Said the doctor, he read some tests. So your daughter has cancer. It's spread everywhere. Brother Mark, he said, they operated on my little 10-year-old daughter. They cut off and cut out everything they could on a 10-year-old child. Thought they had the cancer. Send her home. As soon as she's able, it's back to church. But now, just not Sunday morning, now it's Sunday night, and now it's Wednesday night, and now it's not Daddy. Hey, you know you ought to come to church. It's Daddy, you know what? You ought to ask Jesus into your heart. Then Bettina got to be 12, becomes sick, back to the doctor. All the tests. Doctor said, here's the problem. The cancer's back. It's ravaging. It's moving. There's nothing left to cut. Brother Mark, he said, they sent my little girl home to die. We're in the room right there. Took some high-powered pain pills, some IVs. I went in that room to change an IV. She said, now, Daddy, tomorrow's Sunday. I'll be okay here by myself. I'm by myself all night long. Please, please take Mama and go to church. I just want to lay here and pray that you get saved. I'll go in that room to give her a pain pill. She'd say, Daddy, I love you. I know I want to see you in heaven so bad. So I'd give her the pill and get out of there. Then he said that dark night came. My daughter died. In the first night of visitation at the funeral home, 100 people come and told us what a blessing, what a joy our daughter had been. Said, Brother Mark, visitation had ended. My wife and I are standing with the open coffin. He said, I can't explain this. I'm not going to try. As we stood there in the open coffin, last view of my daughter, seemed like in my mind, I could hear it just in my mind. I could hear her saying, Daddy, now you don't think it's time to get saved. I didn't even think it's time to get saved, and I started crying. Look at my wife, she was crying. Brother Marcus said, I reached over, got my wife with a hand, we knelt down by the coffin of my 13-year-old daughter, and we both received Christ as our Savior. He said, preacher, I'll be honest, I'm glad I'm saved. I'm happy I'm saved, but 1,000 times the thought has went through my mind. Maybe if we got saved back there when she was 8, 9, 10, or 11, today she'd be here. Today we have a completed family. Said, preacher, I don't know. Maybe God had to take my little girl to break my hardened heart and bend my filthy will. But I saw something. A very wealthy man, a very austere man. All of a sudden he just broke down, started crying. Priest had his hands. I saw the tears lean between the fingers and fall on the carpet. Priest, with big tears coming down his cheeks. He looked up. He said, preacher, I'm saved today. But at what a cost. At what a cost. Hear me. If you're saved today, there was a cost. The ripping of flesh. The dripping of blood. On a hill called Calvary. But you can talk to me till you're blue in the face. You'll never, never, never convince me. Christ deserves to be stuck in the back of the boat. He should be in the center of our heart. In the center of our life. In heaven they say, thou art worthy, O Lord. And God help us not just to say it, but to live it. To exalt him, serve him, love him. And get him out of the back of the boat. Put him where he should be, right in the middle of our life. Will you bow your head for prayer? Every head is bowed, every eye is closed. Two questions. Number one, the most important question anybody's ever going to ask you. Please be honest. Please, if you were to die tonight, are you 100% sure you'd go to heaven? You say, I'm a church member. Judas was a disciple. How about it? Are you sure? You say, I'm 90%. No. You say that, you're saying I'm 10% sure I'm going to hell. That's way too big a gamble. With our heads bowed and our eyes closed, who will say, preacher, I'm not sure about this thing. I made a decision one time. I have no desire to read the Bible, no desire to pray. Scared to death to witness. Preacher, I got some doubts if I ever got saved. Brother Mark, pray for me. I'm just not sure. Would you give me that privilege? If you're not sure, you let me pray for you right now. Will you just lift that hand up toward heaven? Let me see it, then put it right back down. I'm not sure, preacher. Everybody in this church thinks I'm saved, but I've got doubts. I'm not sure. Pray for me. Anybody? Quickly, quickly. All right, thank you so much. Now, I'm talking to Christians. You say, Brother Mark, I'm a Christian. But God spoke to my heart tonight. I've been embarrassed and ashamed to witness. I've been a coward. Brother Mark, I've had all the excuses not to read my Bible. I'll be honest. In my life, I've said, Christ isn't worth 1%, but I know He is. I know He is. That needs to change. Preachers, you preach tonight. God spoke to my heart about dedication, about serving Christ, about soul winning, about simply exalting Him because He's worthy. Preacher, I'm a Christian, but God spoke to my heart tonight. I want you to pray for me as a Christian. Could I just see your hand right now? Lift it up in the air. High, higher, higher, higher, higher. Rejoice you spoke to your heart. Thank God you spoke to your heart. There's probably 20 hands. Thank God. Anybody else? Thank you, sir. Anybody else? Ma'am, I see it. God sees it. Thank you, ma'am. Thank you, sir. In the back, I see it there. God bless you. Is there anybody else? I see it. Bless your heart, young lady. Yes, sir. I see it right there. Let's get honest, friend. Let's not play games. It's just stuck in the back of the boat. We should be in the center of our life. Anybody else? One last call. Preacher, I'm a Christian. But God spoke to my heart. Include me in that prayer. Anybody else? Up real high. Hi. Thank you. Thank you. Thank you. Thank you. Thank you. God bless you. Thank you, sir. Bless your heart for that. I see it, ma'am. I see it. Father, thank you tonight for visiting us. He didn't visit us just to hammer us. He visited us to wake us up and to make something out of us. And God, tonight you saw a great, great number of hands. At the end of every arm, there's a heart that's yearning to live for you and serve better and exalt you in their life. Thank you for that, God. And I pray for my friends. I plead in Jesus' name tonight. Decisions must be made at this altar. They'll change lives and priorities and exalt Jesus Christ. Bless the invitation in Christ's name. Amen. Take your hymnal number 485.
0: I'd like for you to take the Word of God, please, and turn with me to the book of Isaiah. The last chapter in the prophet Isaiah, the 66th chapter, and we'll begin with two verses, Isaiah chapter 66, verses 12 and 13. Remember that the prophet begins, under the inspiration of the Spirit of God, with God speaking to all of us, saying, come, let us reason together. Come, let us reason together. God has created man with the ability to communicate with Him. We can pray to our God, and our God can speak to us through His Word. He can speak to us through other Christians. He can speak to us through circumstances. And He does speak to us and deal with us. And so when we come to the closing chapter of the book of Isaiah, we find these amazing statements given to us about God's desire to communicate with us and to bring us to a place of understanding how He works, what He does, what is in His heart toward us. And so the Bible says in Isaiah 66 and verse 12, "For thus saith the Lord, Behold, I will extend peace to her like a river, and the glory of the Gentiles like a flowing stream. Then shall ye suck, ye shall be borne upon her sides, and be dandled upon her knees, as one whom his mother comforteth, so will I comfort you, and ye shall be comforted in Jerusalem." If you're in the habit of marking things in your Bible, I want you to mark this word in verse 13. It is mother. God says, I'm comparing myself with a mother. When the Lord Jesus Christ taught his disciples to pray, he expressly said, began by saying, "Our Father, which art in heaven, hallowed be thy name." But here, God explains to us what we could aptly call the motherhood of God. The motherhood of God. He's dealing with us like a mother to an infant. Notice what he says in the 11th verse, "that ye may suck and be satisfied with the breast of her consolations, that ye may milk out and be delighted with the abundance of her glory." As a mother giving infant nourishment from the milk of her breast, God says, I'm dealing with you as a mother. He says, I'm dealing with you as a child. Notice in verse 12 again, "For thus saith the Lord, Behold, I will extend peace to her like a river, and the glory of the Gentiles like a flowing stream. Then shall ye suck, ye shall be borne upon her knees, upon her sides, and be dawdled upon her knees." It's a very interesting word, dandled or dawdled on her knees. It's a word we don't use anymore. It's a picture of a child upon a parent's knee. All of us have seen this. Most of us, even fathers especially, all mothers know what it's like to place a child on her knee and to speak with her and talk baby talk to a child. It's no longer an infant held in arms at a woman's breast to receive nourishment, but now the child is developing and growing, and God says, I'm going to treat you as someone would treat a loving child, a child adored, precious, holding on my knee, dandling you or bouncing you, cuddling you, talking baby talk to you, as we see parents doing. And then God says, I'm going to guide you through life and comfort you as a mature person. In the Word of God, the Bible says in verse 13, as one whom his mother comforteth, so will I comfort you, and ye shall be comforted in Jerusalem. Every child knows there's no comfort like a mother's comfort. My wife and I have been blessed with two boys, as you well know. Our sons are grown, they have families of their own. But I can remember many times in their life when they sought out their mother and she comforted them. She cared for them as she reasoned with them and spoke kind things to them and helped them through one crisis or another. God says, I want you to know of my love for you. He compares himself to others in other places, even as an eagle, so the Lord. But here he says, I want to demonstrate motherhood to you, the motherhood of God. how I love you and comfort you and care for you as you would care for an infant, as you would care for a child that's growing, found on a mother's knee, as she bounces that child on her knee and speaks kind words and what we've even referred to at times as baby talk to that child. And then as the child grows and matures, how a mother can bring comfort to a grown child to let that child know all is well, it's going to be all right, God will see you through this. And so God brings us to the motherhood of Himself. I want you to remember this. Our Lord can be approached. He loves us with an everlasting love. He wants us to know Him. He begins this chapter with these words in chapter 66 of Isaiah and verse 1. Thus saith the Lord, the heaven is my throne, and the earth is my footstool. Where is the house that ye build unto me? And where is the place of my rest? God says, look at the heaven. It's my throne. Look at the earth. It is my footstool. Then he asks the question, where is the house that ye build unto me? And where is the place of my rest? In other words, we cannot add anything to God. And the Bible says, for all things hath mine hand made, and all those things hath been, saith the Lord. But to this man will I look, even to him that is poor and of a contrite spirit and trembleth at my word. Now, the person God is dealing with is the person who is poor, who is contrite in spirit, and who trembles at the word of God. He makes a reference to those who performing acts of religious obedience, but not obedience to God. He says, he that killeth an ox is as if he slew a man. He that sacrificeth a lamb, as if he cut off a dog's neck. He that offereth an oblation, as if he offered swine's blood. He that burneth incense, as if he blessed an idol. Yea, they have chosen their own ways, and their soul delighteth in their abominations. God says, you have your religious observances. You go through these routines of sacrifice and slaughter, but it is meaningless to me. Meaningless. I also will choose their delusions and will bring their fears upon them. Because when I called, none did answer. When I spake, they did not hear. But they did evil before mine eyes and chose that in which I delighted not. You made your choices. You had it your way, and you called it worship. He goes on to say, hear the word of the Lord, ye that tremble at his word. Your brethren that hated you, that cast you out from my name's sake, said, let the Lord be glorified, but he shall appear to your joy, and they shall be ashamed. A voice of noise from the city, a voice from the temple, a voice of the Lord that rendereth recompense to his enemies. Before she travailed, she brought forth, before her pain came, she was delivered of a man-child. Now God says, how can this be? How can you before your travail, how can you before your pain give birth? Who hath heard such a thing? Who hath seen such things? Shall the earth be made to bring forth in one day, or shall a nation be born at once? For as soon as Zion travailed, she brought forth her children. Shall I bring to the birth and not cause to bring forth, saith the Lord? Shall I cause to bring forth and shut the womb, saith the Lord? Rejoice ye with Jerusalem and be glad with her. All ye that love her, rejoice for joy with her. All you that mourn for her. And then he tells us what he's doing, comparing himself again to a mother. He mentions travailing. Travailing in verse 7. He mentions travailing in verse 8. He wants us to get the idea that there's not going to be a birth, no mothering a child, no existence without going through the pain of birth. I think, of course, that much of this has to do with the restoration of Israel and how God would deliver them and raise up his people again after the coming of the Lord. But there's a principle here for all of us. And I want you to write down a few things as we consider the motherhood of God and how God works. Meaning that the untold millions of mothers who have given birth through all ages are sending a message from God about how he works. How does the Lord do things? Is there any sense that can be made of our pain? What is happening in our world? Does God have a plan? What principal things can we find from the Lord that helps us with our understanding of what is going on and what God intends to do through all of this? Would you please write these things down? Number one, God always works the same way. There's no birth without travail. There's nothing accomplished without pain. God even asked the question in this last chapter of Isaiah, shall the earth be made to bring forth in one day, or shall a nation be born at once? For as soon as Zion travaileth, she brought forth her children. There's prophetic emphasis in that, no doubt, but it is the principle of this that I'm dealing with. Something has happened to bring it about. This is the way God always works. You and I have an idea sometimes when something strange or painful or travailing is happening to us, that it's out of control. But it's not that at all. This is the way God has always done things. I want you to turn with me to the place of beginnings in the book of Genesis, if you would please. And while you're turning there, I want to remind you that I've had three mothers. I was born to a mother, Ruby, a small woman physically, nearly 5 feet tall and 100 pounds, but had great love for me and believed that my life was with purpose. She told me from time to time about my birth at the Baptist Hospital in Selma, Alabama on a Sunday morning, and what she suffered and what had to be done to her body, small frame as it was, for me to be delivered, and what she went through carrying a baby. And I think as she talked to me about it, she wanted me to get the idea that if she'd gone through all this pain and travail, it ought not be for naught. I'd live my life in such a way as to bring a blessing to her and glory to the Lord. Many times she said to me, honey, God has something special for your life. So my birth was not just about travail and pain. I had a second mother, my wife's mother, a dedicated Christian woman. I knew her and loved her for over half a century. She was my spiritual instructor. She gave me so many things to help me live my life as a Christian. It would never have been that way if she hadn't gone through great pain and ordeal with the death of her husband. She was both mother and father to my wife. She's the woman, as I've said to you, who taught me what I know about preaching. When you find fault of it, tell her when you get to heaven. She's the woman who made a deal with me that I could not marry her daughter when I asked permission to marry her unless I promised her I would be a tithing Christian by conviction. She was a great mother to me. And I honor her and cherish her memory and look forward to seeing her just after I see Jesus in heaven. And then God gave me a wife who's a mother. As a matter of fact, I consider my wife to be the strongest woman and the strongest mother I've ever known. She's got strength clothed in compassion, strong convictions, steadfastness as a mother. But the tenderness and love that you also expect from a mother. Now, what God is dealing with in His Word is how we can develop spiritual children. What God

from infanthood to the growing time as children, even into manhood, the motherhood of God. Notice, please, in the book of Genesis, when God tells us in Genesis chapter 3 concerning the price that sin has made on the human race and what we're to do. Unto the woman, verse 16, he said, I will greatly multiply thy sorrow and thy conception. In sorrow shalt thou bring forth children, and thy desire shall be to thy husband, and he shall rule over thee. And unto Adam he said, because thou hast hearkened unto the voice of thy wife, and hast eaten of the tree of which I commanded thee, saying, thou shalt not eat of it, cursed is the ground for thy sake. In sorrow shalt thou eat of it all the days of thy life. Thorns also and thistles shall it bring forth to thee, and thou shalt eat the herb of the field. In the sweat of thy face shalt thou eat bread till thou return unto the ground, for out of it wast thou taken, for dust art thou, and unto dust shalt thou return. God says your life is going to be a life marked by sorrow. The toll that sin takes on the human race is something no one can adequately explain. But we go through sorrow and trial, and then we have victories. A mother, as she goes through travail in birthing a child, and then the child. In other words, God establishes a principle, and he says every time a mother gives birth, and she rejoices and thanks God for the birth of that child, every time she considers the prospect of what could be done with this human being, it does not come without pain. And God establishes a principle for us for all time. Many times we think we're going through something, and what end is there in it? What does God mean by this? Why are we going through some of these things we call ridiculous things that we have to go through now? To get through wherever we're going, whatever the outcome will be. And God is establishing a principle for us, and this principle has always been at work in God's plan and purpose for our lives. I want you to turn with me, please, if you would, to the book of 2 Kings. As we consider in 2 Kings chapter 18 and verse 9 and chapter 19, we'll begin with chapter 19, verse 1. The people of God are under the attack of the Assyrian Empire. Sennacherib has made war on all this area of people. As a matter of fact, the thing has gotten so heated that he has sent his emissaries to the wall of Jerusalem. Imagine this. The guards of Jerusalem are on the wall, the people are on the wall, and just outside the wall, standing at the wall, they're shouting profanities at the people of God. This is the day of Hezekiah and the prophet Isaiah. And the Bible tells us this part of it in chapter 19 of 2 Kings in verse 1. And it came to pass, when King Hezekiah heard it, that he rent his clothes and covered himself with sackcloth and went into the house of the Lord. And he sent Eliakim, which was over the household, and Shebna, the scribe, and the elders of the priests, covered with sackcloth, to Isaiah, the prophet, the son of Amos. It's gotten so bad, they've gone now to the prophet Amos. They're getting to God's man, the prophet, and saying what the king has told them. Notice verse 3. And they said unto him, thus saith Hezekiah, this day is a day of trouble and of rebuke and blasphemy. For the children are come to the birth, and there's not strength to bring forth. This is their message to the prophet. The child is

0: caught in the birth canal. All the pain we're going through at the hands of Sennacherib, all the insults and blasphemy is for nothing. And then he says, it may be the Lord thy God will hear all the words of Rabshakeh, whom the king of Assyria, his master, has sent to reproach the living God, and will reprove the words which the Lord thy God hath heard. Wherefore, lift up thy prayer for the remnant that are left. God speaks about this same principle in the 66th chapter of Isaiah, of those who have faith in God and don't hate God, who are following the Lord. He said, turn to the remnant. Make thy prayer for the remnant that are left. God says, we're in trouble. What's the purpose in it? We may never have what God has designed. In other words, we're going through the travail, we're going through the trouble, we're going through the birth process without any result. God never works this way. God never works without purpose. But the people of God were brought to the point where they realized that what they needed as a nation and what they needed as a people, what needed to be accomplished, could be something only God himself could accomplish it. But this is what we find all the way through the Bible. It was at the breaking point when the children of Israel in Egypt cried out to God after 430 years, and God heard their prayer after 430 years. And he prepared and sent a man named Moses, especially prepared in the household of the Pharaoh, to come back to the land of Egypt and lead the people out. Over and over again, you find people at a breaking point who cry out to God. You think, why am I going through this? Why am I having such trouble with this matter, whatever this matter may be, whether it's the birth of a baby or something else in the world or the job or the whatever it may be? Because God has purpose and meaning in it. And he says, remember motherhood. Remember how I work in the life of a mother. There can be no child born until there's travail. There can be no nation formed until there's trouble building it and honing it and making it happen. There can be nothing great in a church or in a home or a family until there's trials and hardships. You and I think sometimes we can snap our fingers at God and get everything God has for us, but there's a principle proven in the Word of God. It never works that way. You and I are at a certain juncture in our lives as God is trying to work at having spiritually mature children. Why? What's he doing? He's doing what he's always done. There's a second thing I want you to write down. And that's why the travail. Why the travail? What's he up to? It's a purifying work, no doubt about it. God is purifying. He's bringing you, he's bringing me to the place where our attention will be given to him. Well, the things that are not necessary in our life will be laid aside. It's a purging work. We're seeing what really matters from what matters most to us. We're having the refining, purifying place taking place in our own lives. We become his workshop, and he's working. I want you to turn with me, if you would, in the New Testament. And the Word of God says in the book of Galatians in chapter 4, if you'll turn there. The Word of God says in chapter 4 and verse 19, my little children, of whom I travail in birth again until Christ be formed in you. There's the word again, travail. travail. I travail in birth until Christ be formed in you. You and I celebrate things like the founding of our nation, but we do very little reading and studying about the price people paid. Not just men, but women, mothers, children paid so we can have the freedom we have to enjoy at this moment. It cost more than we could ever imagine, not just with the loss of treasure and loss of life, but the combining of all of that with the loss of family and the death and slaughter that people went through so we could have what we have. God has a purpose in all of this. You know, we need to be a praying people. But it's impossible to be a praying people until we get desperate. Paul says, I'm travailing again. I'm going through the pain with you again, the birth paining again for you. I'm going through it again so that Christ can be formed in you. And I believe that God, rightly so, is working in our lives and in our churches, in our homes, and yea, even in our nation, to bring our leaders and to bring you and me, to bring us to the point where we realize that God matters above all other things. I wonder if we think we have a praying church. We've talked about it. Do we have a passion for lost people? When's the last time we wept over sinners? And we had such a burden, we were travailing. You see, this is the way God works. He's explaining this to us in the motherhood of God, what all of this is about. Let me show you one of the passages in the book of Colossians in the New Testament. Paul writes a strange thing here that requires our meditation and thought processes. In Colossians chapter 1, the Bible says, beginning with verse 24, who now rejoiceth in my suffering for you? My suffering for you. Could it be that what I've gone through is for you and for my wife and for my loved ones and for God and for His glory? Could it be that Evelyn has learned things from what I've gone through? And could it be that I've learned things from what she's gone through? Of course, we all know the answer is yes. Can we pause to thank God after some things because of what we've learned because of those things? God is not without purpose. Some of you have been grounded in your marriage because of a great peril you went through together. Some of you have united your hearts as never they would have been united unless you both had suffered over something with a child or an illness. And Paul is saying, I'm working, God is using me, I'm suffering for you. Verse 24 again, for now, who now rejoice in my suffering for you and fill up that which is behind in the afflictions of Christ in my flesh for his body's sake, which is the church. In other words, what I'm going through and what I'm suffering is bringing you to a greater dependence upon the Lord. It's causing you to realize what really matters. And we're going through some things right now, nationally and worldwide, in community, in our dear community, and in our churches, some adjustments we have to make. But it is with purpose and meaning. Let's not flinch about it. Let's accept it from the Lord that this is a time where God is working on us. He goes on to say, whereof I am made a minister. How does God make ministers? According to the dispensation of God, which is given to me for you. It's given to me for you to fulfill the word of God. Even the mystery which hath been hid from ages and from generations, but now is made manifest to his saints, to whom God would make known what is the riches of the glory of this mystery among the Gentiles, which is Christ in you, the hope of glory. whom we preach, warning every man, teaching every man in all wisdom, that we may present every man perfect in Christ Jesus. The truth of the matter, our job is given to us to warn and to teach and to present. Wherefore, I also labor, hard work, labor, striving according to his working, which worketh in me mightily. All these things God is doing in my life, he says, in my body, are to bring greater glory to him. That's what the Lord is up to. That's what the Lord is doing. How do we make sense of this illness across the world? How do we make sense of the dismantling of a country economically, socially, community-wise, personally? Is there some good to be brought out of the fact that we've been confined to our homes and forced to be with one another and find out what matters most and establish properly placed priorities? Is there any good in it if we understand the motherhood, the mothering of God? It gives us insight about what is doing. I say to you parents, is the peril and suffering and heartache worth it? Is the walking of floors over the sickness of a child worth it? When I was a boy, I had several things wrong with me. I was so ill, I had to be removed from school. I developed things like constant earaches, constantly. I remember one time my mother, I had set the clock earlier. I changed the time just so I was hurting so badly with the ears. She'd been up with me all night. I want her to get up, and I was hurting so, and she put everything imaginable in my ears to try to keep it from hurting as I was crying out in pain. And she wrestled with all that as a lone mother. She heard the alarm go off. I changed the clock, tried to get her up. She went to work hours early. I was very selfish about it. And I want to say to my darling mother, would you tell me, was it worth it? Was it worth it? I say to you, with your children, what you're attempting to do to see Christ formed in their lives. Paul said to this church in Colossae, is it not enough that Jesus bled and died? Did he not pay enough for our soul's salvation? Of course he did. It's settled forever. The payment was made. There's nothing more to be added to salvation than the cost he paid when he finished that way of salvation on the cross and shed his precious blood. But in our lives as Christians, there's a principle established of travail and suffering and pain. There's no easy way to have victory. This we're taught in the motherhood of God. There's a third thing quickly I want to say to you, and that is because of this, we can expect a miracle. Because of this, we can expect a miracle. If we keep our eyes upon Jesus, a birth is coming. No doubt it, a birth is coming. The book of Hebrews, the Bible says in chapter 2 of Hebrews, begin with verse 9, but we see Jesus, who was made a little lower than the angels for the suffering of death, crowned with glory and honor, that he, by the grace of God, should taste death for every man. For it became him for whom are all things, and by whom are all things, in bringing many sons unto glory, to make the captain of their salvation perfect through what? Suffering. Suffering. Heaven is ours because he suffered. There are miraculous things that happen as God purges us and makes us praying people and dependent upon him and people of greater faith in God. All these things happen as God is working. Let us not flinch from this and run from this. Let us embrace this as something God is doing for our good and for his glory. This is how it makes sense. That's why God says, come, come, let us reason together. Maybe God says, if I give you the picture of me as a mother, as a mother would cuddle and nurse a child, I'm cuddling and nursing you. As a mother who's gone through pain and travail to give birth would bounce the child on her knee and speak kindly what would appear to some foolishness, but in baby talk to you, bringing you up as my beloved one. And then standing by you and with you through the difficulties of life, the Bible says expressly to comfort you when you come to me in your hour of need. I want you to understand. Let me reason with you. Don't stop all of this in the midst of what's going on. See that God has an intent. And it's a miraculous work, a birth of passion, again, in a soul-winning church, of a praying church, really breaking through to God because of what God has done in their hearts. In a pure church, because worldliness takes over in our lives. Oh, how it takes over in our lives. And the world takes a hold on us. So God is purging us and bringing us to the point where He increases and we decrease. Until finally, there's less and less of us and more of Him. The motherhood of God. And God has a lesson for us. I want us to receive that lesson. Let's bow in prayer together, may we? Our Heavenly Father, we thank Thee for Thy precious word, for what You're doing in our lives, and we give You glory for it. Help us to be keenly aware, attentive. Help us to be open and receptive to receive all that is ours to receive. And we shall give Thee glory for it. While our heads are bowed and eyes are closed, we sing a song of invitation and an appeal to respond to the work of the Holy Spirit. Like in Hezekiah's day, it's all lost. There's birth about to happen, but there's death in the birth canal unless the Holy Spirit breaks through. Oh, friends, let us not be weary in well-doing. In due season, we shall reap. We shall reap if we faint not. May God help us.
1: As you turn to Acts 6, I'm going to ask you to take a psalm book, please. We won't sing it, but I want you to see a song in the psalm book. So if you'll get the burgundy book ready, I'd like you to see that song. Let me introduce tonight, as we're talking about faith and speaking about faith again. And faith is believing God. Just believing God. You're looking at a man that has so much faith. I believe God. You're looking at a man that sometimes has so much fear. And when it's fear, I have expelled faith. Fear and faith cannot coexist. I know in a heartbeat in my life. I know in a heartbeat if I'm not filled with the Holy Spirit of God. And so do you. I know when I'm spirit filled. I want to live that way. And I know when I'm not. And it's an amazing thing. Be not drunk with wine where is excess, but be filled. That's a continual motion. I can be filled with the Spirit, and it doesn't take much to trigger that thing and lose that. And the old pride and flesh comes up. And don't look at me that way, because you know what I'm talking about. I know when the fullness of the Spirit of God's on my life. I know when it's not. I also know when I have great faith and then when I have great fear. And when I have fear, it's not faith. And whatsoever is not of faith is sin. And for without faith it is impossible to please Him, for he that cometh to God must believe that He is, and He is a rewarder of them that diligently seek Him. This church, I tell you, I admire this church so much because your faith through all these years has provoked me so many times to good works. I love the faith of God's people. Tonight, we're speaking on that subject of faith, but a desired faith. Faith that's to be desired. very similar in thought from last week, where we saw a devoted faith, but a desired faith. I want a desired faith. And so I'm going to have to look at the Word of God, and I'm going to have to look to people that have great faith in their life. And I desire a faith like that. There's nothing wrong with that. We'll see it in the scriptures in a moment. And let me continue to introduce our theme tonight, our thought tonight. I have a file on almost every member of this church. Call me the IRS or NSNAS, I guess, whatever. I have a file on people, and it starts generally in little elementary kids, preschoolers, and they'll send me a note. I file that, or I have the secretary file it. And I, through the years, and you've seen it at weddings, a lot of times bring the file out and remind them that she said to me first, "I love you, Pastor," before she ever said it to Ralph. And I can build a wedding ceremony many times off of "your daughter just got married. I saw her file." Pulled it out. It helped me. I do it for funerals also. And I go to the funerals. A person in our church having a funeral, I go to their file. Years ago, and you're going to see it, I think it's this Sunday, because I'm going to have you do it like people years ago did. Years ago, I had people fill out their name and their birth and the place of birth and their favorite song and their favorite scripture and their favorite text and favorite color and favorite things. Because as a pastor, you don't know how many times I'll get to a family and I'll say, "What was your mother's favorite song?" "Well, I don't know." "What was your mother's favorite verse?" "I have no idea. I'll thumb through her Bible. My mother and her Bible has all that marked, but I have it also." Because yet years ago, she had that all done for us, and I have it in a file. I already had this Bible study ready. It was typed, and I was early this morning looking at it again. And God provoked me to think about my dad so much. I try to call my mother and dad every day. There are members here 33 years, and you that are new the last 5 years or so, I wish you could have known my folks. They'd sit right over here. Brother Bill, about your area right there. Brother Braley, a few rows behind you, right about where the Lovells are tonight. Oh, people always said, "Oh, Brother Traber, I'm glad to meet you." He goes, "Well, I'm not the pastor, but my son's the pastor." He'd tell that to everybody. And I guess people thought I was old or something. I'm not sure. But I looked at my dad's file today. And he had all these notes to me and all these things that he had written to me. And then there was a project I asked people to do in our church. It was in a notebook, about three, four, five pages. And he said, "My mother and dad," and he told me where they were born. And they left and escaped in Germany. And they came to the United States. And he told where they came from and how they entered into our country. And how eventually they landed in Wisconsin and began to work on the farm and work in the factory. And I began to talk about his family. It's just such a wonderful story. I told him today, I called him, I said, "Dad, next time I come see you, I'm going to bring this and let you read it." It just was so alive and so real, Brother Copeland. One of the best things you parents can do, your children over here in the children's ministries tonight, tell them every story that you can think of about your life. Every child needs to know about mama when she was a little girl. When they're in bed at night, that's the best time to tell it, because they're ready to go to bed and they'll say, "Mama, tell me a story." And sit down, lay on the bed with them and tell them about once upon a time, there was a little girl by the name, and they'll fill in the blank, your name. And then tell them something about you. Tell them when you went to kindergarten. Tell them when you broke a bone. Tell them when you hit the ball the first time. Tell them how you broke one. Tell them, "Oh, here's a sad story. When Jack disobeyed." "Oh, no, Dad." "Yes, one time in my life. One time only. It's all it was, one time. Because my sisters, they made me do it. But nonetheless, tell your children, grandparents, tell your children. Mark your Bible. Leave your Bible to your grandkids or someone that would use it in the future and read your notes and see your life." I read that all about my dad. And I tell you what, I sat early this morning, in the dark of the morning, just rejoicing that I had a father like that and a mother like that. And then they went on and say, he said, we have three children, and we love our children, and all three of our children are married. He wrote this in 1998. And we have X amount of grandchildren, and we have X amount of great-grandchildren. Oh, I tell you, what a sweet memory just to read about that sweet man. In 165, I'm getting to my Bible study, 165 in your psalm book, we have a great song that was written right about the time that President Abraham Lincoln was shot and killed. It was written in 1864. The song said, faith of our fathers living still. What was it? Faith of our fathers. We're speaking about faith desired. I want a faith like my dad's. Every man here, your children ought to want your faith. Every lady here, your children ought to desire, I want the faith of my mama. My mother had, your kids ought to be able to say, my mother had such great faith. How many of you had a God-fearing grandmother? Let me see. I never had grandparents. They were gone. Let me see. All right. How many had a God-fearing grandfather? Let me see. Oh, my goodness, so many hands. How many of you have a God-fearing, I'm not talking about perfect, a God-fearing mother. Look at that. Woo, glory to God. How about a father like that, a God-fearing father? Almost all the hands up. Now, if you're not, don't move on Grumbler Street. Stay over here on Thanksgiving Avenue or Boulevard, whatever you want to call it, and make it different for the next generation. Faith of our fathers, living still, in spite of dungeon, fire, and sword. Oh, how our hearts beat high with joy. When are we here? That glorious word. Faith of our fathers, holy faith. We will be true to thee till death. Our fathers chained in prison dark, we're still in heart and conscience free. How sweet would be their children's fate if they, like them, could die for thee. Faith of our fathers. Faith of our fathers, we will still strive to win all nations unto thee. And through the truth that comes from God, mankind shall then be indeed free. The last stanza, faith of our fathers, we will love both friend and foe in all our strife, and preach to thee as love knows how by kindly words and virtuous life. Faith of our fathers. That great hymn was sung in the White House shortly after it was written. It was then also sung in Washington, D.C. at the homegoing of President Franklin Roosevelt. He desired that this would be the song that they would sing in Washington, D.C. for the president. Faith of our fathers. What a powerful song. Tonight, there's a desired faith. I want a faith like my dad. I want a faith like my mother. You say, oh, Brother Tree, we make such a big deal about your parents all the time. There's a method to my madness. I want you to do the same for your kids. I want them to know that my dad loved God. My mother loved God. The Bible says here in the book of Acts in chapter number 6, in those days when the number of the disciples was multiplied, there arose a murmuring of the Grecians against the Hebrews because the widows were neglecting the daily ministration. Chapter 6, verse 2. Then the 12 called the multitude of the disciples unto them and said, it is not reason that we should leave the word of God and serve tables. It wasn't beneath these 12, the apostles, the preachers. It wasn't beneath them. It wasn't reason. It wasn't a very good thing to do. There was more things they could be doing. And the Bible goes on to say, wherefore, brethren, look ye out among you seven men. What's the first ingredient, class? Honest report. Church, what's the second one? Full of the Holy Ghost and wisdom. Thirdly, whom we may appoint over this business. The fourth thing, the preachers do the appointing. The deacon board doesn't do the appointing. And then verse number 4, but we will give ourselves continually to prayer and to the ministry of the word. Verse 5, And the saying pleased the whole multitude, and they chose Stephen. What's the next statement say, church? A man full of faith. Verse 8. And Stephen, what's the statement say, class? Full of faith. Full of faith. His faith was founded back there in verse number 3. His faith was founded on, he was honest. I'm not going to be a person of faith if we cannot tell the truth. Tell the truth. That's just not a Patch the Pirate song for children. Never tell a lie. Oh, tell the truth. Wouldn't it be great if we had politicians that could tell the truth? And by the way, lest you fault the politician, Hosea says, like people, like priest. We vote what we are. So don't blame who's in office. We put them there because that's our character. The nation has learned to lie. And we can do it with a straight face to our mother, to our father, to our husband, to our wife, to our children, to our parents. We can do it even spiritually. We can even do it with a tear in our eye. But God says, I want a man who is a deacon, a diakonos is that Greek word, an eater of dust, a man that can get real low to serve as low as possible. It doesn't matter. I want a deacon who is a man that who is honest and full of the Holy Ghost. And has wisdom and wants to serve. That's what Stephen had. That's what I want. This church has given me 32 deacons. Great men. Men that are of this caliber right here. Men, yes, that serve, and yes, of wisdom, and yes, of honesty, and yes, men that are full of the Holy Ghost. But God's blessed me with a church like that as well. I'm not suggesting we're perfect. I'm not suggesting we have arrived. But I want a faith like Stephen's. A faith that can be extended as a result. There's some foundation. Turn with me, if you will, to chapter 11. Chapter 11, please. Sound men. This piece fell off here, so I'm going to leave it right there. If I need to change, let me know, okay? But it's just the top of this. Is it breaking up? Are we okay? Good. Acts chapter 11, please. God gave me, for the first 10 years of my life, an amazing man and a deacon, chairman of our deacons, Brother Ed Brownlee. I had his funeral, and God direct me to the verse I'm going to show you, and I spoke about that. Now, for the last 28 years, I've had Brother Evans. I've pondered this, Brother Evans, and you won't want me to say it. I've said again today, I want the faith of a Larry Evans. This church, you'll never know. You'll never know how his faith has steadied me, encouraged me. All of us need people in our lives that are great people of faith. Paola is right over here sitting next to her husband. They have a little boy. I tell you what, I thrilled tonight. Your husband was ushering. You were sitting next to Julie Spencer back there. You're sharing a songbook, singing. I thought, there's a wise girl. I've thought of you so many times, Julie, today. I think it was this month Brother Joel went home to be with the Lord, wasn't it? One of my good deacons. I was praying for widows this morning. You know, we have so many, unfortunately, widows and widowers that more when their mate dies, they quit on God. I don't understand that. I don't quit. Sunday school, Sunday morning, Sunday night, Wednesday, lose a mate and quit. And I looked so many times in my prayer list at Julie's name today. Eunice, you're right there. I saw you on there so many times. Your sweet husband, Jim. I don't be with the Lord. And you're still in the nursery. still serving God. I want to say tonight, you young girls, and there's other ladies like that and men in this room like that, that's the type of people you want to be around. Those ladies drove themselves to church on this Wednesday night. You both good drivers? Eunice, you're okay? Julie, you're okay? I met Dr. Lee Robertson. I'd go by his house periodically when I was in that region in Chattanooga. I went by, picked him up for lunch one time, a couple times, and we'd go eat at Wally's, and then I'd go to a meeting. One time I met him at Wally's. He eats there every day. He's home with the Lord now. He's not eating there now. But he'd always drive his big old Buick. You ever see that car? But big old Buick. He always had a big car. And one day he came in, and I'm telling you what, he and his wife, they came in that big old Buick, and it was scratched. It was scratched all over the side. There were wheel marks from trucks, Brother Braley, on the side. I said to a preacher, I said, that scares me to death. The man, he was 90-something. I said, he must stop driving. And we said a word, there's some marks here. He said, I don't know what these people are doing, he said. Oh, my goodness. I want you to know, friend, that's a great man of God. I love being around Dr. Lee Robertson. I can recall one time, I think Brother Adam or Brother Nathan or whoever's up there tonight, I think I broke this thing. I don't know how I did that. Can I just use this? Does it work that way? Baptist Church and Midwestern Baptist College. One time I was preaching at a Sword Lord conference in Walkertown, and he was there. I didn't realize he was down in the front. I didn't know he was there. And I was preaching. I got done preaching. I walked down, and I was trying to just go sort of by the back, and a man hit me like this. I said, excuse me.
2: He said, Brother Jack, Brother Treiber. That's what he said.
1: And I heard his voice. I stopped. I said, have you been sitting here? He goes, yes, I've been right here. He said, we've heard two preachers now. There's one more to go. Let's not stay. Let's go to Brother Bobby's office and talk. I thought that was illegal. I didn't think you could go to heaven and do something like that. Dr. Tom Malone says, let's go talk. We're going to go talk. It's kind of fun skipping church, I tell you that right now. Oh, I love being around. He preached. Brother Wally Davis started Golden State Baptist Institute. He preached the inaugural message. Dr. Tom Malone. Brother Davis will be home with the Lord on November the 8th. 10 years. Died at age 51. One of the greatest preachers we've ever known. He brought Dr. Tom Malone in and had him preach. I think of being around Lester Roloff. Last Saturday was his 31st year of his homegoing, died in that plane crash. 31 years ago, I was driving right past the tennis courts here, coming past this property. I always would pray for this property. And I come by and praying for it, and I heard on the KCBS radio, Evangelist Lester Roloff's plane just went down in Texas. I love being around Lester Roloff, Jack Hiles and Curtis Hudson, John Rice, and the Winterger brothers, Arnold Archer. I'm not trying to throw names. I'm trying to say this. If I could just be in their presence, they were men of faith. That's what every person here needs. I go back to this verse I preached, Brother Ed Brownlee's funeral. The Bible says in chapter 11, speaking about the man, Barnabas, and the Bible says, verse 24, he was a good man. A good man. Brother Evans, if you go before me, I hope you don't, but if you do, I'm probably going to preach this verse for you. He was a good man, full of the Holy Ghost and of what? Church faith.
2: these men that have gone on. Thank God for their testimony. But I tell you what, I like being around Brother Bobby Robertson today. 80, I forget how old he is right now. 82 years of age. I love being around him. Talks about the Lord all the time. Talks about the goodness of God. I love being around a Mike Ray, a Mike Johnson, a Tim Rule, a Eric Tharp, these great men of God, these preachers around us here and others. I love being around laymen. I like watching Brother Romke's truck pull up on Saturday morning, a 99-year-old man or whatever you are. You're pretty close to that, aren't you? Seems like I've been pastoring you forever. You were old when you came here 40 years ago. He's real old now. I'm talking about the fact I love being around fellas like that. I love being around people Brother Van Dyke, I just saw you, I lost you. Your son Billy, you and Jackie, I think it was it today or tomorrow? Today, their boy Billy passed away. Billy was 33, I think. He was in the hospital and complications set in. It's a good boy. A husband and a father. I'll never forget that funeral. Whew. I mean, those are hard funerals, young people. But God got in that service. I mean, God came down on that service. And the more I'd speak, the more I'd start preaching. It was, God was, it true, Brother Mrs. Van Dyke, God was there. Brother Van Dyke had a birthday last week, 75. God, I remember the night that they came to church, VP9 Day, 1978, December. I preached that night on Gideon's 300. The Lord gave us the Van Dykes. My wife and I had the joy of leading his wife to Christ that Thursday night. And then sorrow entered their life. The awful car accident down here Jackie was in. I'll never forget that night, Friday night. And then Billy going home just instantaneously to heaven. I've watched their faith. I want to be around them. And I'm not saying that they're old or anything. I watch a Bill Langston faith. I want to be around it. I watch the McCracken's faith. I want to be around. Brother John, you're going to think I'm just blowing smoke, but I thought of you, John, God, be so many times today. I want to be around them. I want to be around your kids because they have daring faith. I want to be around those teenagers because I think they're teenagers of faith and they just believe that what the Bible says and they try to do it. I want to be around Brother Carl and Susie. I want to be around Brother Boroff. I want to be around Mike Flint back there. Glory to God, you're alive. How in the world? I mean, a month ago, liver transplant here. I want to be around you folks that escaped from Vietnam. A Tim Nguyen as they got on a boat and people were dying at his feet and they'd throw him overboard as he escaped to this country. I want to be around him. I want to be around that bus kid back there, Jim Carrey, who now for 37 years in this church has 36 years in this church been preaching junior church. A brother Paul Skirty, who for 35 years been preaching primary church. A brother Bill Manley, all these years been preaching beginner church or vice versa. I want to be around a brother Jakob and a brother Manley and their wives who came to church back in the 70s as a result of door knocking. I want to be around a brother Nikolai. You see, if we're not careful, we think we're better than the next guy. Friend, I need their faith. I need a young preacher's faith, and I see the daring faith and excited faith, and they believe God's going to use. I want to be around that. Brother Skirty, you're over there. Why aren't you over here? Shame on you. You sit right there. Can always tell when a person's beginning to backslide. They start moving around. What are you doing over there? Your wife said you had to sit there tonight. Is that how this works? Marge? She did. There you go. I'm out of time. God says, I'm going to give you an illustration of seven deacons. They're full of faith. I like to be around a Stephen. God said, there's a man here by the name of Barnabas, man full of faith. I like to be around him and read everything I can about him. I love hearing Brother Bentangi pray. Hear from India and how the touch of God is on his heart when he prays. I hear Brother John Milo praying Saturday night at men's prayer, pouring his heart out before God. I want to be around that. Friend, if we're not careful, God's put examples in our very, very path of life, and we miss it. I know I could talk on and on. I think I've talked enough. Let's pray. Father, I love these people so much. I want to be around great people of faith. Thank you for preachers I can be around, but I thank you for lay people I can be around as well. I thank you for the ladies in this church that set such a good example for younger girls and younger ladies in their Titus chapter 2. These aged, or these that have been saved a lot longer, may they teach the younger women how to be sober, how to be chaste, how to be modest. The Bible speaks about all these things, how to love their husbands, love their children, be keepers at home. Help every one of us to have people that we look to that can draw us to Christ. As we saw last week, be followers of me as I'm of Christ. Obey them that have the rule over you, who watch for your souls. They must give an account. They may do it with joy. Help us to realize you have planted before us good examples. In the youth group, there's always those that are good examples that the others can follow. May we not tear that one down. May we look to that one and be encouraged by that one's life. Let's stand together, shall we, tonight? As we stand together, please, our heads are bowed and eyes are closed. This evening, if you need to be saved, would you come? We're going to baptize tonight. Would you come like we do? If you're here to unite with this church, if you're here to get right, if you want to just pray about something, everybody needs to follow the faith of others. Mother, your children need to follow your faith. Dad, your children need to follow your faith. The pianist plays, would you come from all over the house? Will you come? Would you come just like you are? I want to have prayer with you all over the house. Folks are coming. Would you come? Be very careful who you follow. Be very careful. On a prayer page of mine, I have a list of so many preachers that were here when I was a young preacher, and they're all passed away. I'm not praying for them. I just keep them there and remember who they are. It's amazing how many have come and gone. And so many men that I look to for advice and for direction and for encouragement, and watch their faith. It's life so fast. You dear sweet ladies, the young ladies in this church need your faith. You please hear me, Jack Treber included. As we lose a mate in death, please, you cannot walk out on God. You cannot walk out on God. There's children, there's young people, there's young couples that are watching your faith. You don't have the right to set that example. That's why we better be careful about backsliding. Someone's watching. Someone's watching. Our Father, I thank you for our school teachers that display such great faith, and staff members and deacons' wives and ushers and bus captains and Sunday school teachers and security people and nursery workers, parking lot attendants, those that clean the house of God, those in the choir, those in the orchestra, those with the instruments, in the sound room, in the live streaming, and on it goes. Thank you for the youth workers and all that participate in helping the cause of Christ. And each one setting a good example by faith. Lord, help us to be a church of faith. I'm so thankful for all these projects, all these years, because our children have learned the joy of faith by watching the generation ahead of them. Bless this good church is my prayer. Prepare us for the Lord's Day Sunday is my prayer. Bless the program with the children right now as they're in the last moments of presenting the gospel, perhaps tonight there'll be some that get saved. Open their blinded eyes is our prayer in Jesus' name. Amen.
3: Well, I'm very grateful to God to be here. And I deeply appreciate the invitation. I've been praying much about this meeting. I'm always welcomed and shown great love and courtesy when I'm on this campus or anywhere near here. And I appreciate it so very much. My wife is with me. She and I have been married 54 years. And we'll celebrate, God willing, if we live the 15th of February, our 55th wedding anniversary. I know she doesn't look anywhere near that age, but she's been right by my side with all these things the Lord has led me to do. Stephen, thank you much for inviting me to be here. Thank you. Let me pray with you, please. Our Father, we thank Thee for Thy Word and the indwelling work of the Holy Spirit. And we pray for Thy divine aid. Guide us and help us. We yield ourselves to Thee. In Christ Jesus' name I pray. Amen. I'd like you to take the Word of God, please, and turn with me to the book of Acts. If you'll have your Bible open to the 14th chapter, I'll begin reading in just a moment. With Acts chapter 14 and verse 1. We took the time yesterday to make a visit to the grave of E.M. Bounds. It's not far from here. It's in Washington, Georgia. And E.M. Bounds was the most prolific writer on the subject of prayer, I imagine, in American history. God is still using His words and messages to speak to our hearts. And while I was at his grave yesterday, I prayed for this meeting. I prayed that the Lord would use not only me in preaching here, but that God would speak to us. Through over half a century, I've been privileged to have many meetings of different kinds. And you always want something to result from them and to be as specific as possible. We reap a harvest from where we place an emphasis. And the best place to place the emphasis is where God places the emphasis. And I really believe, after knowing Stephen and praying with him and knowing he's praying for me and praying for this meeting, that I have at least somewhat of an idea about what he'd like to see happen here. But by all means, don't be foolish enough just to attend and do nothing. God speaks to you as you commit to Him that you're going to obey Him. If you have no intention of obeying Him, you won't hear much, because the Holy Spirit won't open your understanding like He would if you're intending to obey Him and do what He wants. I know that the Lord desires to speak to all of our hearts. I've been assigned a serious subject, and I feel somewhat incapable anytime I try to tell preachers how they ought to do it. The fact of the matter is, God called me to preach when I was 18 years old. I've given all of my adult life to preaching. And most of the time, the preacher is working on his message, but God is always working on the messenger. And when the messenger gets in tune with the Lord, then we can believe God will use us. If you have your Bible open here to the book of Acts chapter 14, the Word of God says, "And it came to pass in Iconium that they went both together into the synagogue of the Jews, and so spake that a great multitude, both of the Jews and also of the Greeks, believed. But the unbelieving Jews stirred up the Gentiles and made their minds evil affected against the brethren. Long time, therefore, abode they speaking boldly in the Lord, which gave testimony unto the word of his grace and granted signs and wonders to be done by their hands. But the multitude of the city was divided, and part held with the Jews and part with the apostles. And when there was an assault made both of the Gentiles and also of the Jews with their rulers, to use them despitefully,

and Derbe, cities of Lycaonia, and unto the region that lieth round about. And there they preached the gospel. I think I'm supposed to deal with the subject of the power of the pulpit and how God can use you in preaching to glorify His name and to do His work. I've been doing that for 54 years, but I don't think anyone who is a preacher ever considers himself an authority on the subject of preaching. If you're in the habit of marking things in your Bible, I want you to mark just an expression. In the very first verse of this 14th chapter, it's two words. The Bible says, "And it came to pass in Iconium that they went both together into the synagogue of the Jews, and so spake." If you mark those two words, "so spake." And I want to deal with this subject, the subject of "so." The subject of "so." They "so spake." The fact of the matter is, this is not about, even as important as it is, the content. Every sermon should have content. And there's art in the manner in which it's given, and science, the content in which it's given. But this is not about content. This is not about what they said, but how they said it. So let me read it again, please. And the Word of God says, "And so spake, that a great multitude, both of the Jews and also of the Greeks, believed." Wouldn't you like to think that you could so speak that God would use you in such a way that people would be saved, lives would be changed, and cities, townships, countries be stirred up for the Lord? When I started out as a pastor, my first church was in a little country village called Greenback, Tennessee. About 350 people lived there. Don't ever despise small things God may give you to do, because the Lord is at work. And the emphasis should be placed not on the place, but the Lord who put you in that place. And my wife and I had the most marvelous time and marvelous ministry there at Greenback, Tennessee. I went from there to a little town in Tennessee called Lenore City. And so in Lenore City, we were there about 3.5 years. That's where God began to speak to my heart about becoming an independent Baptist. I hope the Lord has led you in whatever direction He has for you. But I had been a Southern Baptist all of my life. I was saved and baptized in the First Baptist Church in Maryville, Tennessee. The pastor of the church, Dr. J. William Harbin, led me to Christ. And immediately after that, I followed the Lord in baptism. And a few days later, I started attending all the services of the church. And then when I was 17 years old, I surrendered my life to the Lord. I believed that God wanted all of me, not part of me. And I yielded myself to Him to do whatever He wanted me to do with my life. I hope when I have an opportunity to speak to you again, I can talk a little bit more about my own personal testimony. That's when God began to stir my heart, my wife's heart, about the Word of God and what God was doing with His Word. She and I, in our second church, attended a large convention meeting of the Southern Baptist Convention. There's about 20,000 people there. And there's a big argument over the Bible and over the inerrancy of Scripture. And when we listened to that, we thought, well, we have no questions in our hearts about whether the Bible is God's Word. We've been taught to believe in the verbal, plenarily inspired Word of God. So we believe that God's Word is true and is eternal. And so when that meeting was concluded, my wife and I noticed that the vote for the president of the convention, this was in 1975, went about 56% for a Bible-believing person and the other 40-something percent for someone who had their doubts about the Scripture. And she and I
decided that we couldn't spend

0: spend the rest of our lives, we just couldn't spend the rest of our lives with that argument about the Bible. It was a big decision. I think for me to even try to explain to you how big a decision that was, it's just something that you couldn't explain. But it was a big decision. So I went back to the church where I was pastoring in Lenore City, Tennessee, and resigned the church and declared my dependence upon the Lord. And so many people thought, that's the end of my ministry. You'll never preach again because there's a denominational structure in which you can preach, and there are things that you can do in this structure and you won't have opportunity to do anywhere else. But it brought to the realization that my dependence must be on God and not upon man. It's one of the great turning points in my life. And then I'd finished college at the University of Tennessee and was going to seminary. Had an opportunity to work in the First Baptist Church in Dallas, but that wasn't for me now. And so I went to Chattanooga, Tennessee, and started working with Dr. Lee Robertson to learn how an independent church operated. And I saw God move in a mighty way. When I left the convention, I was telling someone earlier in the day, I wrote some of the people I had great confidence in, and they responded to me. A famous preacher by the name of Dr. R.G. Lee wrote me a letter. I still have the letter, and said to me, "You get acquainted with Bob Jones University. They're adhering to God's Word, preaching the Word of God." And that was my first introduction to such a place like this to even exist. But then God led me. I stayed with Dr. Robertson a number of years as an assistant pastor in the church there. And then Evelyn and I and our two boys went to Paterson, New Jersey, 11 miles from New York City. And I taught in Manhattan every Monday night in the New York School of the Bible. As a matter of fact, there's some people here today that were associated with that ministry. I thought I knew a little something about preaching, but I didn't. But when I got to Madison Avenue, they'd been without a pastor for 5 years, and they wanted to know if what I was saying was in the Bible. And I had no opportunity except to do just exactly what was in the Bible, to give them the Word of God. They'd even say to me, "Show us that in the Bible, if that's what the Bible says." It was a marvelous experience for me. I thought I'd be there all of my life. We spent a little over 8 years there, and then God called me to Tennessee, to Knoxville, where we started the Crown College, and God is blessed. But when it comes to the subject of preaching, what you find in your Bible here is the work of God through the Apostle Paul. Paul is advancing with God. They're doing what God's given them to do. They're moving forward from the 13th chapter of the book of Acts. And as they do, they get to this particular place in Iconium, and they're preaching. And the Bible says they so spake. Now, this may not register with you, but there are people you hear preach and you think, "I've enjoyed that. That's wonderful. That's been a blessing. That's an encouragement." Then there are people you hear preach and it's not just emotion, but you hear them speak and God touches what they say in such a way that your heart is stirred. It's not just what they said, it's how they said it. It's the passion that comes through their heart. You know when that's happening. And when it's happening, it's speaking to other people and they're moved to do things. Now, please keep reading the chapter because you're going to find out that Paul went to Lystra and was stoned and left for dead. And you may get the idea that you don't want to do that kind of preaching. But it's preaching that God used to disrupt and preaching God used to stir up things. Preaching that God put His hand upon, blessed. And we need that all across our land, all around the world. We all know that. We have nearly 3,200 counties in America, nearly 3,200 counties in America. And we probably have 400 of them that don't have a Bible preaching church in them. In America, where we stand and still pledge allegiance to one flag and thank God for freedom and recognize the Lord There's a difference between God and country, and there's a difference between country and government. I'm not always pleased with our government. Right now, I'm not pleased at all. But the truth of the matter is, I still love my country, and I want to see God move and work, don't you? Amen. And as we want God to move and work, we must realize that what God does to crank the engine for all things is the preaching of His Word. Think of that. The preaching of God's Word cranks the engine. It is the thing God uses to motivate people and move people and to change things and to rally people to do the thing that is right. And we need preaching. We need preaching that agrees with God's Word, preaching that uses the language of the Bible in preaching. I want you to hold your place here just for a moment and turn with me to the Old Testament. To the book of Proverbs, if you would please. In Proverbs chapter 22, I want you to see this if you'll follow along. Let's look, please, at what the Bible says in verse 17 of Proverbs 22. Bow down thine ear. In verse 17 of Proverbs 22, bow down thine ear and hear the words of the wise and apply thine heart unto my knowledge. And if it is a pleasant thing, if thou keep them within thee, they shall withal be fitted in thy lips, that thy trust may be in the Lord. I have made known to thee this day, even to thee, have not I written to thee excellent things in counsels of knowledge, that I might make thee know the certainty of the words of truth, that thou mightest answer the words of truth to them that send unto thee. If you mark things in the verse, I want you to mark that expression, words of truth. You see, the great need in our country is not for more knowledge, not more education. The great need is for people to hear the words of truth. And the place God Himself has assigned for people to hear the words of truth is the pulpits of our country. You see, you and I should be preaching not just to be heard. Most preachers I know, all their lifetime, preach to be heard. Stop it! Just entertaining yourself. What you think you ought to say. Preach with the heart to be repeated. Give people the words of truth. And when they hear those words of truth, they will say, others need to hear that. You're never going to accomplish what God wants you to accomplish in your ministry, just preaching to be heard. You must move forward with that and preach always to be repeated. To be repeated. The great principle of the New Testament church is in training others. The Lord Jesus taught us this when He called disciples unto Himself. You may have minor agreements about some things, but the truth of the matter is, we have no disagreement about the fact that we've been assigned to train others, faithful men who can teach others also. So the strength of your church and the strength of your ministry is not what you're saying, it's what the people are receiving and repeating to other people. If you want to see a great change in your ministry, in your people's lives, and in your community or your city, then change that approach to the point that they're listening so they can repeat it to others. The first time I visited my friend, Peter Masters, at the Metropolitan Tabernacle in London, he said to me, I guess you imagine that when Spurgeon preached, people from the woodwork just emptied into the tabernacle. I said, well, that's what I thought. He said, that's not the way it happened at all. While Spurgeon was a pastor in London, more than 1 million people moved into London during his tenure as pastor. And he had people, sometimes it was as small as 30, sometimes more than 300, and sometimes up to 3,000 people who attended the meetings and listened to him with the very intent that what he said they were going to take outside the building and repeat to other people. And it was the people, not Mr. Spurgeon, this is from Peter Masters, It's the people who carry his message out to the multitudes that were moving to this area. And they brought them to hear what they had heard, what he had said. They repeated. We sometimes get the idea that there's a performance the pastor gives and the people listen and they go out and say, well, I agree with that. But these people, Peter Master said, didn't come to listen. They came to repeat the truth that was given to him and the words of truth that Spurgeon delivered to them to take to the hearts of others. How many just heard what I said? Would you raise your hand? Then when's the last time you did it? When's the last time you felt like it was your responsibility to sit in the congregation, listen to the Word of God, and then take the Word of God you heard to the hearts of other people? That's what God wants us to do. Turn with me, please, to the book of Ecclesiastes, the last chapter. And the preacher comes to a conclusion here in Ecclesiastes chapter 12. And the Bible says, and moreover, because the preacher was wise, verse 9 of chapter 12, he still taught the people knowledge. Yea, he gave good heed and sought out and set in order many proverbs. The preacher sought to find out acceptable words, and that which was written was upright, even words of truth. The words of the wise are as goads and as nails fastened by the masters of assemblies, which are given from one shepherd. And further, by these, my son, be admonished. Of making many books, there is no end, and much study is a weariness of the flesh. Let us hear the conclusion of the whole matter. Fear God and keep his commandments, for this is the whole duty of man. For God shall bring every work into judgment with every secret thing, whether it be good or whether it be evil. Look what he says. Acceptable words, verse 10. Acceptable words. Also in verse 10, words of truth. And he says in verse 11, the words of the wise are as goads. They prod you. They stir you up. They prick you. They make you uncomfortable. The words are as nails fastened by the masters of assemblies, which are given from one shepherd. And that's the Word of God. That's what God wants us to do with His Word. I want you to know that if we're going to get the thing we need to get from the preaching we do, and it's going to be blessed of God like we want to be blessed of God, there's certain simple things it must contain. And I want you to write them down, would you please? First, the preaching God will use must be given with absolute certainty. Certainty. You must speak with certainty. If you look with me, please, in the Gospel according to Luke chapter 1, the human penman, the physician Luke, writes, after the church is being flooded with Gentiles about this period of time, in verse 1 of chapter 1, for as much as many have taken in hand to set forth in order a declaration of those things which are most surely believed among us. Get that expression. He's writing down the things that are most surely believed among us. Now, someone on some stump may be talking about something they're half-hearted about, but never the preacher of the Word of God. He's speaking to the audience, whether large or small, with certainty. And verse 2 says, even as they delivered them unto us, which from the beginning were eyewitnesses and ministers of the word, it seemed good to me also, having had perfect understanding of all things from the very first, to write unto thee in order, most excellent Theophilus, that thou mightest know the certainty. Would you mark that again? God is emphasizing this for us, that thou might know the certainty. There's no doubt. There's no question marks on this message of the Bible. the certainty of those things wherein thou hast been instructed. The certainty of those things. You see, what we are is believers in the Lord Jesus Christ. You know Him as your personal Savior? Have you come to know Him as your personal Savior? Do you know that He lives in you, Christ in you, the hope of glory? Are you certain of that? Can you speak and testify with certainty? Can you preach with certainty? Can you take the Word of God in hand, hide it in your heart, and speak with certainty? Our people are confused all around us. The people who write about this generation say it's the generation of the great unraveling. Can you imagine that? Everything institutional you think about seems to be unraveling. I live in a city where we have a large university, and they have a movement in that university to remove all certain pronouns that we've used all of our lives. This is the first time in human history that I could find out that we would ever talk about a man and a woman being married. And it's always a man and a woman, but not now. Not now. People living in the age of unraveling. It's an age of compound confusion. And the church and the message of the church and the message of the man of God must be a message of absolute certainty. Always certainty in your preaching. You don't have to be a smart aleck. You don't have to be crude. You don't have to be a person who's rude. I despise that. But you ought to speak as the man of God that you're certain about what you're saying. And that note of certainty, without question, ought to be going forth from the Word of God. And you look at this gospel record, the gospel according to Luke, that's exactly what it is. It's the certainty of the gospel. You hear about Jesus' virgin birth. You hear about His sinless life. We know that He is a man incarnate, but He's not just a man. He became a man without ceasing to be God. The Lord Jesus Christ is co-equal, co-existent, eternally existent with God the Father and God the Holy Spirit. This is who we know. This is who we worship. The eternal God came, walked in flesh on the earth. Are you certain about that? You don't have a message like everybody else has. You have a message with the exclusivity of Christ for salvation. There's no way to come to God except through His Son, the Lord Jesus Christ. Are you certain about that? How can you and I be so passive about what we're doing if we're not certain? And we're certain that He lived a sinless life. We're certain that He went to the cross and bled and died for us. That He became sin for us, He who knew no sin, that we might be made the righteous of God in Him. We know that He went to Calvary to bleed and die, and the billows of God's wrath rolled on the Son of God, and God thundered forth His wrath on His own Son, and Jesus Christ cried out, my God, why hast Thou forsaken Me? And His lifeless body was taken from a cross and laid in a borrowed tomb, and on the third day He rose from the grave. And He came forth from the grave and spent 40 days with His disciples and then ascended to heaven, where He ever lived to make intercession for us. Just a few days ago, a woman who had been a Catholic for 78 years came to question us about salvation. And she said, will you have a discussion with me? Will you talk with me, you and your wife? I said, of course we will. Her husband is a judge. They came to see me. This is the way they wanted it. And we sat down and talked. And I said, I want to tell you in the shortest way I know how. I'll answer any questions, stay as long as you want to stay. What's wrong with what you're doing? Because Catholicism has placed a man between God and men. And no man can forgive your sin. No man can give you absolution. There's only one mediator between God and man, and that's the man Christ Jesus. I didn't say to her that to her in a rude way, but I spoke the truth in love to her, just like the Bible tells us we should. And I spoke it with certainty. And she said to me, now I understand. She said, I've always felt horrible. This is a woman, 78 years old. She said, I've always felt horrible confessing my sin to the priest. Horrible. But now I understand. I don't need that. the Lord Jesus ever liveth to make intercession for me. That's what He's doing as He's ascended on high. And the Word of God teaches us that certainty and that He's coming again. God tells us in His Word. And so if we're going to preach and do the kind of preaching that God will touch lives and change things and families, it has to be preaching that is certain. Certain. The second thing it must have urgency. Urgency. Certainty, urgency. If you'll turn with me to the book of Colossians just for a moment. When Paul is giving us our assignment in Colossians chapter 1, the Bible says, the concluding part of chapter 1, to whom God would make known what is the riches of the glory of this mystery among the Gentiles, which is Christ in you, the hope of glory. If you've never read Henry Scrogel's book published in 1670 on the life of God and the soul of man, we reprint it. Get a copy of it. It declares again and again that God is enough. That God is enough. And the Bible goes on to say in the 28th verse of this first chapter, whom, speaking of Christ, whom we preach, warning every man. Secondly, teaching every man in all wisdom. Thirdly, that we may present every man perfect in Jesus Christ. Look at it, please. Those are the three assignments of the man of God. Warning every man, teaching every man, and presenting every man perfect in Christ Jesus. You see, there's an inevitable meeting all of us have with God. It's a sobering thing to hear what we hear in meetings like this and to think about our own lives and what we're doing, what we should be doing. But it's not nearly so sobering as to think someday that you and I are going to have an inevitable meeting with the Lord Jesus Christ. And in the face of Christ, with the piercing eyes of Christ, piercing our souls, we're going to answer to God for our lives. There's no question about that. The Bible says every man should give an account of himself to the Lord. And that makes an urgency. Why do you think God says there's a warning? Because there's a real hell. The Lord Jesus said to His disciples, and in hell a certain man lift up his eyes, being in torments, and seeth Abraham afar off, and Lazarus in his bosom. And he cried and said, Father Abraham, have mercy on me, and send Lazarus. And he dipped the tip of his finger in water and cooled my tongue. For I'm tormented in this flame. And you can get to the place, or I can get to the place, where we don't want to think about hell, but it doesn't do away with the reality of it. And so preaching that God will use in your church, in your community, in your village, wherever it may be, must be preaching with certainty, and it must be preaching that is urgent. It must have urgency, certainty and earnest urgency. Then there's a third thing I'd like for you to write it down, and that is it must be clear. It must have clarity. Clarity. We all know these wonderful passages about, I charge thee therefore before God and the Lord Jesus Christ, who shall judge the quick and the dead at His appearing in His kingdom. We know the passage that Paul wrote to the Corinthians when he said, for the preaching of the cross is to them that perish foolishness, but unto us which are saved, it is the power of God. In the second chapter of 1 Corinthians, the Bible says, and I, brethren, when I came to you, came not with excellency of speech or of wisdom, declaring unto you the testimony of God. For I determined not to know anything among you save Jesus Christ and Him crucified. That's our message. And I was with you in weakness and in fear and in much trembling. You see, weakness becomes a way of life for the man of God. Not just something you have from time to time. It becomes the way of life because then His strength is made perfect in our weakness. The day may come in your life, as it has in mine, Not that you're looking for a message to preach, but you're saying, God, please give me the human strength just to preach it. And it has to be given with clarity. He goes on to say, and I was with you in weakness and in fear and in much trembling. And my speech and my preaching was not with enticing words of man's wisdom, but in the demonstration of the Spirit and of power. That your faith should not stand in the wisdom of men, but in the power of God. Now, when Paul wrote to Timothy in the final thing he penned to him in 2 Timothy in chapter 3, look at it, would you please? The Bible says, if you notice, but thou hast, in verse 10, thou hast fully known. Clarity. Clarity. Certainty. I want to hear a preacher preach with certainty. Does he really believe what he's saying? I want to hear a preacher preach with urgency. There's a real hell and a real heaven. And if you don't know Christ, you're going to die and go to hell and miss heaven. Urgency. I want to hear a preacher preach with clarity. When I walk out the door, somebody needs to be saying, when they're leaving the preaching service, this is what the preacher said. This is what he said. No question marks about it. This is what he said. And Paul says, thou hast fully known. Paul was a busy man. We talk about busy men. We don't even know what busy men are compared to the life of the Apostle Paul. But he said, thou hast fully known my doctrine, manner of life, purpose, faith, long-suffering, charity, patience, persecutions, afflictions. It's a wonderful list. Look where it starts. He says, with doctrine. It's not some pity party Paul was looking for. He said, check it out, Timothy. You know what I teach. I spent the time with you to clarify doctrine. And then he says, reflecting back to his start, which came unto me at Antioch, at Iconium, at Lystra, what persecutions I endured, but out of them all the Lord delivered me. And he continues, yea, and all that will live godly in Christ Jesus shall suffer persecution. But evil men and seducers shall wax worse and worse, deceiving and being deceived. But continue thou, a great verse, but continue thou in the things which thou hast learned and hast been assured of, knowing of whom thou hast learned them. It's one of the greatest verses in the Bible on the Christian life. I want to show you something. I hadn't meant to do this, but I'm going to show you. He says, but continue thou in the things which thou hast learned and hast been assured of. If you take the phrase, hast been assured of, you could read the verse without that phrase. Let me read it without it. Would you follow along? In verse 14, but continue thou in the things which thou hast learned, knowing of whom thou hast learned them. But that's not the way it reads. When God gave this word for Paul to pen, he said, but continue thou in the things which thou hast learned. And he put this phrase, and hast been assured of. You've gone through the painful undertaking of knowing this is true. This is real. This is what God says. And you've been assured of it. It's like when David was challenged to fight Goliath. And Saul said, we want you to be like everybody else. Uniformed and armed with the weaponry that our soldiers are armed with in the army of Israel. And David essayed to go. He started to go. And then he said, no, I'm not going this way. I have not proved them. I haven't proved this. I don't know that this works, but I know that God works. And I know that God delivered the lion and God delivered the bear and God will deliver this uncircumcised Philistine. He had gone through it. He approved. You see, we spend much of our lives trying to get people to do exactly what God says, but we don't allow them to have the Holy Spirit worked in their life and bring them to the point where it's their conviction now. It's real to them. But continue thou in the things which thou hast learned and hast been assured of. I know with the students at Crown College, when they finally come to their own convictions and their life is different, it's totally different. It's not just some order being barked out by some authority. The truth of the matter is, I don't believe in the leadership that most people are exercising that dominates people's lives. I don't even believe in dominating my own wife's life. I believe leadership that permeates. It doesn't dominate. It permeates. I mean by that, it's influence that reaches out and helps people understand it's their conviction they have to come to and has been assured of. And so Paul writes to Timothy and says, continue thou in the things which thou hast learned and hast been assured of. How many of you understand what I'm saying? The Holy Spirit makes it understandable when it's taught to us. Knowing of whom thou hast learned them. And then he says, in the 15th verse, and that from a child, that's where we've missed it. We complain about everything that's going on in our nation, but we've let a generation of children and another generation of children and another generation of children being entertained at church. Entertained in Sunday school entertainment classes. Get back to the unadulterated Word of God. It's what liveth and abideth forever. Put an emphasis on Sunday school. We have a first hour Sunday school, a second hour Sunday school, a second coming of the Sunday school, and a global Sunday school. We do. And you can get thousands of people enrolled in hearing the Word of God. The first hour of Sunday school is the normal Sunday school you might imagine having. Great day with all the people there. Everybody is a member of our church enrolled in our Sunday school. The second hour of Sunday school is a ministry reaching the Judea and Samaria of our area so that those people can hear the Word of God. It's not just children. And then the second coming of the Sunday school is when the Sunday school lessons and the Bible lessons go outside of the time frame that they're plugged into on Sunday. And we have 165 Bible classes during the week, some in 47 schools, every high school and every middle school, in 43 senior residence centers and business offices, places where people get under the sound of the Word of God. And the Word of God will do the work in their heart. And God goes on to tell us what work the Word of God does. Look at it, please. And he says, and that from a child thou hast known the Holy Scriptures. I appreciated what John said, but I want to add to this. This is the work. Number one, it makes you wise in the salvation. You wouldn't be saved without the Bible. We would have more people saved if we were giving more Bible to people. Get after it. Don't use your biblical conviction for laziness. We need to get in the highways and hedges, knock on the doors, and speak to people about knowing Jesus. The great passion we need to have should come from the certainty we have about Scripture and the urgency we feel about what God says about human life and death, heaven and hell. And it must be given in clarity. But he says, make us wise in the salvation. And then, all Scripture is given by inspiration of God and is profitable for doctrine. That's our belief in teaching. Two things Jesus left the church. He left doctrine. That's our belief in teaching. And he left the ordinances, the things he ordered that we do. And we need to observe the ordinances and teach the doctrine. And the Word of God says, for reproof, showing people where they're wrong. This is a generation that doesn't like to be told ever they're wrong about anything. But you see, you won't have the reality of sin if you don't have the reproof. And the only way you can understand that you need salvation is that no one can forgive your sin except Jesus. And then for correction, what is right, then for instruction in righteousness. People have to patiently work with folks and help them, instructing them in righteousness. It's hard work to work with people. It's a difficult task to bring people along. We can shout hallelujah that a 78-year-old woman who's been a Catholic and married to a judge who is a born-again Christian, we can shout hallelujah about that salvation. But what about now? We have to work with her, nurture her, lead her along, teach her from God's Word. And she's hungry. She wants to learn. The instruction in righteousness must take place. And that takes time and patience and love. When I was just a young boy, I changed high schools. And my mother walked me to the high school class into the principal's office. And the principal said, "Mrs. Sexton, do you have the responsibility of raising this boy by yourself?" And I was just a young, strapping kid, you know. And she said, "Yes, I do." And Mr. Robert Davis said to her, "I'm going to help you." Now, when a high school principal says, "I'm going to help you," you probably don't know what that means in the beginning. But I soon learned. He watched me. He knew what I was speaking. He knew where I was going. He knew who I hung around with. He knew what I was doing. He took an interest in my life, and I knew it. He came to the football field for practice, and he watched me practice. Honestly, I never thought anybody would take that kind of interest in my life, but he did. When I graduated from high school, outside of my immediate family, he was the only human being at my college graduation at the University of Tennessee. And when 20-year reunion came in our high school, my wife and I were in Paterson, New Jersey, 11 miles from New York City, and we decided we'd go back. And we drove to Blount County. He was no longer the principal of the high school. He was now the mayor of the county executive of the county. So we must had to go see Mr. Robert Davis. And I remember when we went to the courthouse, we asked, "Where's his office?" They told us. And when we got to his office, his assistant said, "Come in, he's looking for you." And we walked in, Evelyn and I, he came out to greet us and embraced us. This is 20 years after I finished high school. And he said, "Clarence, come over here. Come around behind my desk. Son, have a seat at my desk." And I reluctantly but willingly took a seat at that huge executive desk that the mayor had. "Now," he said, "I want you to turn and look at the wall." And I turned and looked to the wall. And there was my picture. And he said, with a broken voice, "I want you to know that every day for 20 years, every day I have prayed for you." You see, if we really want God to do something with us, it's not just preaching. It's soul speaking with such passion. And we speak with such passion because it is certain, it is urgent, and it must be given clearly. But it doesn't stop with that. We must engage personally at the throne of grace, interceding for people so that we get what God can do in our lives and in their lives. And we see the results of it as God hears and answers prayer. I want to help you. You're helping me. Stephen's helping me. I want to help you. And if you're going to be helped, you have to be moved to action. Something has to change. Probably we could say the best Christian leaders and workers we know of anywhere are gathered in this room. If that's true, Why isn't God getting more glory and more work out of us and more witnessing out of us and more preaching with certainty, urgency, and clarity? I want to say before God, thank you for Mr. Robert Davis. God used him to make a difference in my life. I hope someday someone can say about me, thank God for Clarence Sexton. He made a difference in my life, not for preaching, not by his preaching, but for loving me and praying for me. That'd be a much greater thing. Would you pray with me? Father, speak to us and help us. Guide us by your Spirit, and may Christ be glorified. May we be Spirit-filled people, praying people who are used of thee to have compassion, making a difference. Thank you for listening.
1: If you take the word of God, please, and return with me to the Old Testament book of Amos. Amos, if you'll have your Bible open there, we'll go to the fourth chapter and one verse, verse 12. We're dealing with the second part of a message entitled, Getting Ready to Meet God. I imagine if you ask 100 people what they intend to do to get ready to meet God, you'd have 100 different answers. Most of us at this juncture in life think about our own personal stewardship, not just our giving, but what we've done with our time, what we've done with the ability God has given us, what we've done with the opportunity God has given us. And so we start doing the bookkeeping in our mind and think, this should have been done, this could have been done, this must be done. And so we think this is what we must do before we meet the Lord. Death will come quickly to all of us. Even if you're in a lingering illness, it will come quickly, sooner than you think. Billy Graham said before he died, the most amazing thing about life is its brevity. And he lived nearly be 100 years old. Dr. Robertson was in a bed of affliction at age 97. My wife and I heard when we were in England, traveling there with the ministry in the schools, that he had fallen and was hospitalized. We came back to the States. He was asking for us. When we got to his room, he said to me, "Get me out of here." I said, "I can't do that." And he said, "Well, somebody needs to help me, and you're the person to do it." And I said, "I can't do that right now. They've got to treat you." And as we went back again and again to see him during that illness, the doctors at some point in time said to him, "You have no more than 2 weeks to live." Now, remember, he was 97 years old. And he said clearly, plainly, "I didn't think it would come this quickly." This quickly. We have an accounting day, no doubt about it, all of us, an inevitable meeting with God. It's inevitable. We cannot avoid it. God has designed the Christian life. Whether we live it to this design or not is another matter, but God has designed the Christian life so that it is an ascending life, not a descending life. We may grow weaker, more feeble in the physical part of it, but God has designed the Christian life so the inner man can grow stronger and stronger. And we're ascending toward God. That's the way it's designed. And this ascending life, it grows. There's more light and more light and more light as we grow nearer and nearer to the Lord until our day of departing. When we come to the book of Amos chapter 4 and verse 12, this famous verse is given to us that says, Therefore, thus will I do unto thee, O Israel. And because I will do this unto thee, prepare to meet thy God, O Israel. If you haven't taken the time to mark that expression, if you're in the habit of marking things in your Bible, I want you to make sure you have it marked. Prepare to meet thy God. This portion of the book of Amos, the prophet to Israel, deals with the false religions raised up by God's people. They even mention the names of places. In chapter 5, verse 5, Bethel, Gilgal, Beersheba, these were places famous for the moving of God and the working of God, but they had perverted these places. They should be remembered as places where the Lord has done a mighty work. We hold them as a place of sincerity and sacredness. But now, perverted actions with heathen worship going on. And God warns his people. The Word of God tells us for five times God dealt with the people. Has the Lord ever dealt with you? Specifically dealt with you? Gotten your attention? So that you might have an opportunity to think and prepare to be ready, more ready than we are now, to come face to face with him. The Word of God says in chapter 4 and verse 6, and I also have given you cleanness of teeth in all your cities and want of bread in all your places. Yet have ye not returned unto me, saith the Lord. I reminded you again in verse 8, the Lord said, so two or three cities wandered unto one city to drink water, but they were not satisfied. Yet have you not returned unto me, saith the Lord. So they go hungry, they go thirsty. They know their supply must come from the Lord, but it doesn't turn them to God. And again in verse 9, the Bible says, I've smitten you with blasting and mildew. When your gardens and your vineyards and your fig trees and your olive trees increased, the palmer worm devoured them. Yet have you not returned unto me, saith the Lord. They did all the laboring necessary to bring in a bountiful crop. And then, just as the harvest was about to arrive, God sent pestilence and plague, and it was destroyed to speak to the people. Yet they would not return to him. The Word of God says again, in the 10th verse, I have sent among you the pestilence after the manner of Egypt. Your young men have I slain with the sword and have taken away your horses. And I have made the stink of your camps to come up under your nostrils. Yet have you not returned unto me, saith the Lord. And then again in verse 11, and it gets progressively worse. Notice, please. I have overthrown some of you as God overthrew Sodom and Gomorrah. And you were as a firebrand plucked out of the burning. Yet you have not returned unto me, saith the Lord. Therefore, because you have not returned, therefore, prepare to meet thy God. God's dealing becomes more and more severe, but the people pay no heed to the Lord and make no preparation. I reminded you in the first message that every preparation that we make is a personal matter. You don't prepare for others. You may influence others. They don't prepare for you, but it is very personal. Each of us must prepare to meet the Lord. You may have a wonderful husband or a wonderful wife or a beautiful family, or you may have a great father and mother who love the Lord and serve the Lord, but you must personally prepare for your face-to-face encounter with Almighty God. Think of him and who he is. I think sometimes if people wiggle and squirm a little under the one-horse preaching of people like me, what will it be like when we stand face-to-face with the burning eyes of Jesus Christ piercing our soul? How do we get ready? May I say, how do you get ready to meet God? And I say to you, the preparation is going on. The time to do it will be before that meeting. The time to be ready is now. And God deals with us and speaks to us. And of all issues we want to care for, the one thing that the Word of God teaches us that we must deal with is our sin. Sin in the singular is dealt with by the precious blood of Christ, as Christ died for our sin, paying the debt for us. He became sin for us, he who knew no sin, that we might be made the righteous of God in him. And I trust the sin of rejecting Christ, our lost condition has been dealt with. But it doesn't stop there. The Christian life is a life to be lived in honorable ways to the Lord. And so we deal with sins in the plural. If we confess our sin, he is faithful and just to forgive us our sins and to cleanse us from all unrighteousness. In the Christian life, we come to God as his children, seeking his cleansing. And we know that the Lord Jesus Christ, after his death, burial, and resurrection, after spending 40 days with his disciples, ascended to heaven, where he ever liveth, to make intercession for us. And in the intercessory ministry of Jesus Christ, he is praying for us to help us live the victorious Christian life. That is preparation for us to meet God. We need to get ready to meet God. You and I both understand that the world laughs at that whole idea. As a matter of fact, if you speak of a coming judgment, they imagine, that is, they being the unsaved world, they imagine it to be anything but what you and I are agreeing on, that it's a meeting with God Almighty. We understand that every revealed truth of God is against the natural mind of the unsaved man. Every part of it. And so, no surprise, God tells us about the gospel being hid and how it's hid. We'll come to that in a moment. But we must make this personal. Did you ever stop to think about this? It's much easier for you to confess other people's sin than it is for you to come clean with God with your own sin. I've heard some of you. And you're constant complaining about somebody else's life and what they're not doing. God looks at you and looks at me about what we're doing. We must get our own sin life straightened out with God. There's only one way to do that. The issue in the book of Amos is that people were trying to find another way to worship, something else. Their idea, not God's way. And that's constant. It's a temptation we all have. As a pastor of this church, I'm thinking from time to time about what other people are doing and what they say to me. A man came to me today, a lovely wife and husband came to me today and said, we're looking for a church, in his words, that has traditional worship, Bible worship. Not all of this. And he gave some ways that people are doing things. I won't try to quote him. But he said, we're tired of that. We're trying to find a place where people preach the Bible. We hear about God and God's Word. But there are other people who hear the Word of God preached and taught week after week after week who want something else. The flesh is weak. People always want something else. Other than God's way. Now let's begin with this subject where we should begin, and that's in the book of Genesis. That's where we stopped earlier. I want you to turn there with me, if you would, please, to what God tells us about sin entering the bloodstream of all humanity in Genesis chapter 3. This is the dark chapter where the devil comes channeling his message through a creature. We believe standing upright because of what God said later about how he would crawl on his belly. So this serpent is channeling Satan's message. And the Bible says, begin with verse 1 of Genesis chapter 3. Now the serpent was more subtle than any beast of the field which the Lord God had made. And he said unto the woman, yea, hath God said, ye shall not eat of every tree of the garden? There's doubt being raised here. God had given clear commands. You ever notice in the Bible, God makes no suggestions? People make suggestions. God doesn't make suggestions. He gives commands. And see, people sometimes say, well, I don't want to compromise. It's not compromising. That's not a Bible word. It's either obedience or disobedience to God's clear commands. And so the woman said unto the serpent, never should she have entered into a conversation with the devil, but she did.

of it, neither shall you touch it lest you die. We don't find the part about touching, not a bad idea to avoid temptation, to keep away from it completely. But she's adding here, there were two special trees that God had in that garden. One was a tree of life, and one is called this tree of the knowledge of good and evil. I want to remind you that most people have been taught some idea about there being a big, nice apple tree there, and it was the apple that Eve ate. The Bible doesn't teach that. God is giving us a message here about disobedience. The message is, I want my will, not God's will. I want my way, not God's way. I want to do what I want to do, not what God wants me to do. And that's in all of us now. The only human beings who ever chose to sin and sinned and became sinners were these we're reading about in Genesis chapter 3. All of us were born with a sin nature from our first parents. The Bible goes on to say, and the serpent said in verse 4 unto the woman, ye shall not surely die. So he's positioning himself against God. He's got one message, God has got another. When you know God's message, side with God, not with the devil. We think we have a right to debate, and we do. And we have choices to make, and we do. But it's always foolish to take the side against God and against God's word. For God doth know that in the day ye eat thereof, then your eyes shall be opened, and ye shall be as gods, knowing good and evil. He's appealing to something. And when the woman saw that the tree was good for food, that it was pleasant to the eyes, and the tree desired to make one wise, she took the fruit thereof and did eat, and gave also unto her husband with her, and he did eat. I want you to hold your place right there at the sixth verse in Genesis chapter 3 while I read to you from the book of 1 John. God says to us in 1 John chapter 2, beginning with verse 15, love not the world, neither the things that are in the world. If any man love the world, the love of the Father is not in him. It's either love of God or love of world, see. For all that is in the world, and God tells us, here's the way you sum it up. If you could make a summary of everything you will face that the world has to offer, here it is. For all that is in the world, the lust of the flesh, the lust of the eyes, and the pride of life is not of the Father, but is of the world. The desire to have something that is not God's will. The desire to do something that is not God's will. The desire to be something that is not God's will. And the word of God says, and the world passeth away and the lust thereof. But he that doeth the will of God abideth forever. I hope to end at that same verse a little later. But here's all of this going on in the life of this woman created by the hand of God. Sin is about to take place. And sadness deeper, more far-reaching than anyone could ever imagine, is about to enter in to the human bloodstream. And the word of God goes on to tell us, she took of the fruit thereof and did eat, and gave also unto her husband with her, and he did eat. And the eyes of them both were opened, and they knew they were naked, and they sewed fig leaves together and made themselves aprons. The last part of the seventh verse, the fig leaves being sewed together, represents to us not only what they did, but every attempt that any human being has made from that moment to this, to cover their sin, to deal with their sin, other than the way God has designed for sin to be dealt with. The issue we must settle before we see God is the sin issue. The issue that must be settled before we can come to God

0: is the sin issue. Many times people take salvation so lightly, they think they can read some sort of a formula and people agree with it. And then suddenly that makes you a Christian. I say to you, there must be a divine transaction that takes place in your life where we enter into that everlasting covenant sealed in the blood of Jesus Christ. As God comes to live in us, and God goes so far as to say, if any man be in Christ, he's a new creature. That's a changed life. He's a new creature. Old things have passed away. Behold, all things become new. But what takes place there? There are many things going through the mind and heart of this woman, may I say, that contributed to her action. Notice how God says to us, she concluded that it was good for food. She concluded that it was pleasant to the eyes. She concluded it was desired to make one wise. These are things she thought. And then she tasted, she took it, gave it to her husband. I wish God would help me right now. Because sin involves volition, action. I'm praying for God to help me explain this. It involves choosing. It involves a thinking. She didn't just walk through the garden and see a pretty piece of fruit and say, all right, I'll have that today. She made up her mind. She knew God's will. And she said, not for me. My will is for me. She knew what God wanted. And she said, not for me. I want what I want. I know what God wants me to do. Not for me. I'm going to do what I want to do. And when you and I consider for a moment our sinful behavior, it's all summed up in this. We conclude this is best for me. This is what I desire. This is a taste I have. This is something I want to satisfy. There's a world of stuff going on here. And she partakes. God tells her because of her sin. I want to show this to you. Verse 14, and the Lord God said unto the serpent, because thou hast done this, thou art cursed above all cattle, above every beast of the field. Upon thy belly shalt thou go, dust shalt thou eat all the days of thy life. And then the promise of the cross. And I put enmity between thee and the woman, between thy seed and her seed. It shall bruise thy head, and thou shalt bruise his heel. A head blow to a serpent is death. A heel bruise to someone is painful. We have represented in this first promise of the Redeemer, we have represented this verse for us, the picture of Calvary as Jesus Christ goes to the cross. I don't think I want to minimize in any way what he suffered for us as he paid our debt in full, as he tasted death for every man, as the billows of God's wrath rolled on the Son of God. I don't want to minimize that in any way, but it did not destroy him. It did not finish him. He cried out, not I'm finished, but it is finished. Salvation's plan. God demanded a debt to be paid, and I have paid the debt. And he paid it. And that's the only way sin can be dealt with. And God announced it here. And then the Lord talks about the sorrows. Unto the woman he said, I will greatly multiply thy sorrow and thy conception. In sorrow thou shalt bring forth children, and thy desire shall be to thy husband, and he shall rule over thee. There's at least two things that are most prominent in that verse. One is the sorrow. And contrary to what most people think, it's not just what happens in childbirth. I heard a woman say today, how much pain there was in giving birth to a baby. I could say I sympathize or empathize, but I'm no person to say I understand any part of that. I only talked to my wife and heard her conversations about how painful. But that's not what God is dealing with here. Would you allow me just to express this in a paraphrase kind of way? Eve, do you understand what you've done? Do you understand the heartache and the sorrow that sin is going to bring into the human race? Do you understand the sleepless nights and the heartbreak that you're going to suffer dealing with your children? One of them to become a murderer in her case. Do you understand what sin will do to the world, to your life, to your home, to your mind, to your heart? You understand that? You understand that the man to whom you were given as a gift when he was lonely in the garden and I created you, you understand the man to whom you willingly surrendered to follow? Do you understand that all of your life as a married woman, you're going to struggle about him being over you in any way? You understand that you're going to want to run him and rule him and him never rule you? That's part of the penalty of sin, the issue of sin. And you, every married woman knows that's sitting listening to the sound of my voice or standing or whatever you're doing, knows it's true. My wife, most wonderful wife a man could have, over half a century, my wife, she's smarter than I am. She was in the top 10% of her graduating class. I was about number 187, you know. She has got a lot of sense. And I don't want to abuse her or mistreat her in any way, mentally, certainly never physically. But your entire married life, let's stop joking about it. A woman struggles, a wife struggles with being in submission to her husband. Finally, by the grace of God, the Christian woman says, "Yes, I will." The sorrow and heartache, the trouble, the heartbreak, the issues involved in this are beyond my ability to explain. And it's all because of sin. Every sickness, every sorrow, all the suffering, all of it. You see, and God says the sin must be dealt with. Every action against God has an accountable payment that must be made. The wages of sin is death. There's not only spiritual death here, there's going to be physical death. And if that payment is not made, there's no hope for the human race. The hope is in this 15th verse of chapter 3. And when you and I, there's no question about it, just as surely as I'm standing here speaking to you, and I trust you're hearing my voice, just as surely as I'm dealing with this, you and I are going to see God face to face. And the one issue that must be dealt with to be ready to meet him is that our sin must be forgiven and cleansed. It must. And there's only one way for that to happen. Just one way. If we're going to get ready to meet God, we must be dealing with the sin issue. Because we're all sinners. And the unsaved who are in rebellion against God, who live a life of anarchy, doing what's right in their own eyes, it's against their old nature. It's against their human nature. It's against their system of unbelief to hear this. The preaching of the cross is foolishness to them. That's why we must be empowered by the Holy Spirit of God to be the effective witnesses God wants us to be. This is not a work that can be done just in the energy of our flesh. And so, how do we get ready to meet God? Let's go through some scriptures here. If you'll follow me in the Bible, if you would please, to the Gospel according to John. The Bible says in John chapter 3 and verse 18, "He that believeth on him is not condemned, but he that believeth not is condemned already, because he hath not believed in the name of the only begotten Son of God." So if you meet God and you're still an unbeliever, you're still under condemnation. It's already been decided. Every person who does not know Christ is under condemnation. The Word of God says in the same chapter, in John chapter 3 and verse 36, "He that believeth on the Son hath everlasting life. And he that believeth not the Son shall not see life, but the wrath of God abides on him." Notice that expression. Underline it if you would. The wrath of God. The same wrath that destroyed Sodom and Gomorrah with fire and brimstone from heaven. The same wrath that expelled beautiful singing angels from heaven. The same wrath that was poured out on the Son of God when he died on the cross for us. The same wrath that destroyed the old world with a flood and saved Noah and his family on board the ark. The wrath of Almighty God is abiding over the head of every Christ-rejecting sinner. And if he or she meets God, having never dealt with their sin, they're going to experience personally that wrath poured out on them. They're under a curse. The Bible says in Galatians chapter 3 and verse 13, if you'd like to write it down, "Christ hath redeemed us from the curse of the law." That curse, how would you like to be under a curse? God says we're under a curse. We're under the sentence of death. For the wage of sin is death. We're lost. We're lost without God, without hope. For the Son of Man has come to seek and to save that which is lost. We're headed to hell, and the only thing to keep us from hell is just one breath. Just one breath. And the Lord described hell by saying, "In hell a man lift up his eyes and being in torments and seeth Abraham afar off and Lazarus in his bosom. And he cried and said, Father Abraham, have mercy on me and send Lazarus that he may dip the tip of his finger in water and cool my tongue. For I'm tormented in this flame." We need to get ready to meet God. And the readiness involves dealing with our sin. I want you to turn with me again, if you would please, to the 17th chapter of the Gospel according to John. The Bible says in John 3:16, "For God so loved the world that he gave his only begotten Son, that whosoever believeth in him should not perish but have everlasting life." We know that God gave his Son to us. Every Christian is a gift to God. We treasure the fact that we have him as a gift from God. He treasures us as a gift from God to him, God the Son. Mark him in your Bible if you would. In John chapter 17 and verse 2, the Bible says, "As thou hast given him power over all flesh, that he should give eternal life to as many as thou hast given him." God the Father giving us to God the Son. Isn't that amazing? Look at verse 6. "I have manifest thy name unto the men which thou gavest me out of the world." We've been given to God. Again, "thine they were, and thou gavest them unto me." You and I have been given to God. Praise his holy name for that. Verse 9, "I pray for them. I pray not for the world, but for them which thou hast given me, for they are thine." We've been given to God. Praise his holy name for that. Verse 11, "And now I am no more in the world, but these are in the world. And I come to thee, O Holy Father, keep through thine own name those whom thou hast given me." that they may be one as we are. We've been given to God. Verse 12, while I was with them in the world, I kept them in thy name. Those that thou gavest me, I have kept, and none of them is lost, but the son of perdition, that the scriptures might be fulfilled. He's talking about Judas, who was never a believer. Verse 24, Father, I will that thou also whom thou hast given me be with me where I am, that they may behold my glory which thou hast given me, for thou lovest me before the foundation of the world. He says, you gave them to me. I want them with me that they might behold me. That's what God does for us. Praise his holy name for that. The commentary on Genesis chapter 3 is found in the book of Romans. In Romans chapter 5, you'd like to turn there in verse 12. If you want to understand what happened in Genesis chapter 3, here it is in verse 12, Romans chapter 5. Wherefore, as by one man sin entered into the world. That's how it happened. We read about it just moments ago. And death by sin, that's the result of it. And so death passed upon all men, for that all have sinned. Now think of it. So what about the preaching of the cross? 1 Corinthians chapter 1 and verse 18. For the preaching of the cross is to them that perish foolishness, but unto us which are saved, it is the power of God. Think of that. The power of God. Remember Romans chapter 1 verse 16. I'm not ashamed of the gospel of Christ, for it is the power of God unto salvation, them that believe, to the Jew first and also the Greek. This is the way we deal with our sin, by God's grace and the precious blood of Christ and the power of God. I want you to see what the Bible says in 2 Corinthians. In 2 Corinthians chapter 4 verse 3, the Bible says, but if our gospel be hid, it is hid to them that are lost, in whom the god of this world hath blinded the minds of them that believe not, lest the light of the glorious gospel of Christ, who is the image of God, should shine to them. For we preach not ourselves, but Christ Jesus the Lord, and ourselves your servants for Jesus' sake. For God, who commanded the light to shine out of darkness, hath shined in our hearts to give light of the knowledge of the glory of God in the face of Jesus Christ. We have this treasure in earthen vessels, that the excellency of the power may be of God and not of us. There's only one way to get cleansing from our sin. Write this down, would you please? In the book of 1 Peter, the Bible says in chapter 1, verse 18, for as much as you know that you were not redeemed with corruptible things, as silver and gold from your vain conversation received by tradition from your fathers, but with the precious blood of Christ, as the lamb without blemish and without spot. So God says, if you reach the judgment bar of God, if you come face to face with God Almighty, and your sin has not been dealt with the only way God says it can be dealt with, by the cleansing that comes from the blood of Christ as we come to know him as our Savior, you'll be condemned under God's wrath in eternal hell, forever dying and never dead, separated from God for eternity. To get ready to meet God, we must deal with our sin. And interestingly enough, it's the last thing most preachers in most churches ever want to talk about. 10 ways to have a better life. 5 things to have a happy home. 3 things you can do to be a better friend. Skipping all around it, everywhere. And never dealing with the subject of sin. And we take that same emphasis with us to the workplace, to the schoolroom. And we talk about everything religious, while people who are sinners, lost and separated from God, have the remedy available to them. The blood of Christ, Christ who tasted death for them, ready and willing to forgive and save. But we confine the conversation to such religious talk that skips over the subject of the one thing that every human being must do to be ready to meet God. And what is the reason for it? We come back to our verses in 1 John. We love the world. And God says in verse 15 of chapter 2 in 1 John, love not the world, neither the things that are in the world. If any man love the world, the love of the Father is not in him. For all that's in the world, the lust of the flesh, the lust of the eyes, and the pride of life is not of the Father, is of the world. And the reason you cannot stop talking about everybody else's problems and never deal with your own is because you're so in love with your stinking self that you won't deal with your sin. It's so much easier to deal with everybody else's. We must personally come clean with God. Say in our soul to the Lord, not my will, but thine be done. Because the world passeth away and the lust thereof, but he that doeth the will of God abideth forever. You can build your castle to the sky. You can spend all your time in causes. You can make the world a much better place, the human race a much happier people. I can get caught up into everything imaginable in ministry. And the building of schools, the raising money for buildings, all the while saying, well, we're doing this because we want to do this. But so often, doing this has sidetracked us from doing the main thing. There was a time in each of our lives where our passion was for God. Our gratitude was overwhelming to us for what the Lord had done for us. And our burden was like Andrew, the disciple, Andrew's burden. He came to know the Lord. And his passion was to get his brother saved. Just to get him saved. And I'm saying to you, we need revival. Personally, I want us to stop talking about what the nation needs, what the politicians need, what the president needs, what the Congress needs. Those are all byproducts. Let's get back to God's business. What everybody needs is Jesus. Now they need to be born again, have their sin forgiven, so they're ready to meet God. There's not a famous man or woman, not a public person, man or woman, not a private person, man or woman, that doesn't give some thought at some time because of the way God is dealing with them. After a call at a doctor's office when the doctor gives them news they never want to hear, or after a struggle in the home with a child or marriage, there's not a human being that doesn't give some thought about what happens when I die and I meet God. And you and I have the answer. What happens if you haven't dealt with your sin and let God forgive your sin and by faith trusted Christ as Savior? If your sin hasn't been washed away by the precious blood after Christ paid the debt, when you die, that's not near the worst of it. When you die, you're going to hell forever. And you could have gotten ready to meet God by dealing with your sin. And for those of us who are Christians, when did we start thinking that we had to deal with everybody else's problems to serve the Lord? Where is the calm, the peace of heart, the peace of mind, the joy that Jesus promised? We don't have it because we're in such turmoil over everybody else's problems and what they should be doing, that we've neglected to care for our own soul and keep ourselves as children of God clean, clean. Not only will that be best for us at the judgment seat, it's the only thing that'll bring peace and joy to our hearts on our way to get there. I'm preaching to myself, and I hope some of it spills over to you. Because we need to get ready to meet God. We're going to meet Him. Let's pray together, may we?
1: Open your Bibles, please, to the book of Genesis, chapter number 15. Genesis chapter number 15 this morning. What a joy to be here. It is. I come to know and love many of you people. I even love the pastor, and that's the grace of God. Amen. But anyway, I'm thrilled to be here, and I'm so glad you're here today. Trust you'll pray for the services and come back for the afternoon service. Today, of course, is Freedom Day. You're celebrating freedom. Freedom really is found in a person, and the person is Jesus Christ. The Bible says, if the Son shall make you free, you shall be free indeed. Freedom from fear, freedom from death, freedom from eternity. It's all found not in a thing, it's found in a person, and that person is Jesus Christ. This morning, I want to look at a man named Abraham. See how Abraham found this great freedom in Jesus Christ. Look in your Bible, please. Genesis chapter 15. Verse number 6, referring to Abraham, it says, he believed in the Lord, and he counted to him for righteousness. He said unto him, I am the Lord that brought thee out of Ur of the Chaldees to give thee this land to inherit it. He said, Lord God, whereby shall I know I shall inherit it? He said unto him, take me a heifer of 3 years old, a she-goat of 3 years old, a ram of 3 years old, and a turtle dove, and a young pigeon. Took him unto him all these, and divided them in the midst, laid each piece one against another, but the birds divided he not. When the fowls came down upon the carcasses, Abram drove them away. When the sun was going down, a deep sleep fell upon Abram, and lo, a whole great darkness fell upon him. Look down, please, at verse 17. It came to pass that when the sun went down and it was dark, behold, a smoking furnace and a burning lamp that passed between the pieces. When I was a boy growing up, the great social event every week was this. Every Saturday afternoon at the movies, they had what they call a kids' matinee. But today, personally, I would not go to the movies because of the character, the content, and the crowd. But that then was different. Every Saturday afternoon, they had a kids' movie. Abbott and Costello, The Three Stooges. No reference to the deacons, by the way, but Abbott and Costello and The Three Stooges. Most of the time, however, it was a Western. Now, here's how it worked when I was young. For 5 cents, you got in a movie. Another nickel, you got a bushel of popcorn and a gallon of pop. Now, after you watched a few hundred Westerns, there are certain phrases that click in your mind. Sometime during the movie, the good guy tells the bad guy, I want you out of town by sundown. I can tell you right then how that movie is going to end. Last scene is Main Street entirely empty. Around this corner comes a good guy wearing a white hat, a gun on his hip. Around this corner comes a bad guy wearing a black hat, a gun on his hip. They face each other, somebody makes a move, and two shots ring out. Every Western I ever saw, the camera pans in on the bad guy. He's standing there smiling, holding a gun. All of a sudden, he would crash. He would fall. We would holler, wow-wee. That's non-Baptist for amen, okay? We'd holler, wow-wee. We'd throw our popcorn, spill our pop. How'd the movie end? It ended with a showdown at sundown. God comes and speaks to Abraham when the sun is going down. This is Abraham's showdown at sundown, the greatest trial in his life. What an interesting story this is. Number one, first of all, I want you to see this morning very simply the despondency of Abraham. Abraham is despondent. He's discouraged. Look in your Bible at verse number one. After these things, the word of the Lord come unto Abraham in a vision, saying, fear not, Abraham. Abraham is fearful. Now, wait a minute. First of all, my friend, we read Abraham is fearful. We're surprised. Of all people, why would Abraham be fearful? Number one, first of all, he just had a fantastic military victory. Handful of lay troops, he defeated a great coalition of many nations together. He was a national hero. Number two, Abraham was very wealthy. With all of his assets, he was probably the wealthiest man on the face of the earth, the Bill Gates, the Warren Buffett of Bible times. Number three, Abraham was extremely popular. To this day, that part of the country, they find pieces of potsherd, broken pottery. It reads like this, Abram, the great man of the East. Abraham was a very popular man. Number four, Abraham was married to probably the most beautiful woman ever lived, except for your wife. Her name was Sarah. Now, when Sarah was 90 years old, men still looked at her and desired to have her. Now, put that together, friend. Here is Abraham, a great military hero, all kinds of money, a popular married wife, and yet the Bible says Abraham was fearful. My friend, we've seen here, first of all, that the surprise, why would Abraham be fearful? Number two, may I surmise? Number one, first of all, Abraham is fearful because of the futility of life. Abraham had everything life could give. What else could he want? What else could he acquire? He had everything. And yet down inside, he is miserable. He is miserable until one day he found Christ. The Bible, Jesus said, Abraham saw my day and was glad. Until he looked down the town of time and saw Christ, he was miserable. He was wretched. There was something missing in Abraham's life. Dear friend, I want to emphasize something. You may exist without Jesus Christ. The truth is, you cannot really live until you know Jesus Christ. And I emphasize something. Bible Christianity is just not for the cemetery and intensive care. Bible Christianity is something we live by. We walk with the King. We rejoice in our salvation. Bible salvation is for living. Jesus said, I've come, you might have life, not death. You might have life. You might have it more abundantly. Jesus Christ said, I am the way, the truth, and the life. Real life is found not in things. It's found in a relationship with a person, and that person is Jesus Christ, God's Son. I was preaching up in Wisconsin some years ago, and on Tuesday, a young lady brought her boss. The man had 3 earned doctor's degrees. He worked for a large thing up there. They worked with lumber, and the man came, sat in the service. I preached that night. The man listened intently. Give the invitation. If you want to get saved, come to Christ. Come and tell the preacher. We sing a hymn. Many folk come to get saved. That man did not. A young lady afterward brought him down, and I talked to him for a minute. Then she went back and introduced him to her pastor. And the pastor saw the pastor and that man go in the study. Pretty soon they came out. The man walked up to me, said, sir, in the pastor's study tonight, I accepted Christ as my Savior. Now, that man came back to revival every single night. One night, he brought 5 co-workers. 3 of them come down the aisle to receive Christ. I quoted a great revival there. We had about 50 people saved in a church running 200. I left town about 2 months later. I met the pastor to play golf, and we're talking. Hey, I said, how's the guy doing that got saved? He said, you won't believe it. So that guy has read the Bible through 4 times already. He said, every week he brings somebody from work. Brother Mark, he said, Sunday night after revival, I didn't preach. We had testimonies. That man stood up and said, a dear friend brought me to this revival. He said, I sat there, heard a man preach. God spoke to my heart. He said, afterward, I went into pastor's study, said, honestly, sincerely, I received Christ as my Savior. So this week down at the shop, I don't know what to think of me. One guy came up and said, boy, you sure are happy. You must have got a big raise. Another guy came up and said, you can tell me. You're smiling all the time. Are you in love? He said, I told him this. I am in love. I'm in love with Jesus Christ. Ladies and gentlemen, he said, I'm a scientist, but I can tell you something. Jesus Christ is real. He's alive, and he changed my life. Good news. He can change your life. God's no respecter of persons. What that man found, not in money or fame, he found in Christ. And my friend, you can find the same thing in the Son of God. First of all, it could have been the futility of life that affected Abraham. Number two, it could have been, my friend, the fatality of death. Abraham thought, you know, one time I pulled it off. By a trick maneuver, I just defeated great armies of thousands. He said, boy, if they come back, It could well be the end. Thank God Abraham thought about death. The Bible says, when a man wants to die, don't put a period there, and after that, the judgment. You understand that? Someday, my friend, not somebody else, not someone else's obituary, someday it will be your obituary that you are dead. Now, the thing is, are you ready to die? The Bible says, prepare, get ready, prepare to meet thy God. How do we prepare? By trusting Jesus Christ. And until we prepare, the Bible says we're already condemned. Now, I got saved. A man preached on this verse. He that believeth on him is not condemned. He that believeth not is condemned already. That night, lying flat on my back in bed, 16 years old, I realized I was morally good. I was a church member. I was baptized. I realized I had never accepted Christ. And to go to hell, there was not one thing I had to do. I was already condemned, but thank God that night in bed, flat on my back, a teenager's favorite position, I invited Christ into my heart, and I became a child of God. Friend, have you made preparation? You say, I made preparation for retirement and for buying a home. Have you made preparation for eternity, my friend? Because sooner or later, you will be there. I was preaching in Homo Sosa Springs, Florida. I preached one night, and I had a thought I never had before. While I was preaching, I said, some of you folks said, hey, I'm going to Florida, and I'm going to retire, and I'm going down there and live. I said, friend, you come to Florida to die. You're going to die here, be embalmed here, have a funeral here, be buried here. On Judgment Day, you'll rise to stand before God from here. I said, sir, you come to Florida to die. Close the service, a 92-year-old man walked down the aisle, walked straight as an arrow, walked right down. Told the pastor, I come to get saved tonight. Afterward, he came up to me and said, sir, I accepted Christ. I said, I'm happy. I'm thrilled. He said, you hit it on the nose. I'm going to die here. He said, but thank God tonight I made preparation, and I'm ready to meet God. Have you made that preparation? To go to hell, nothing you have to do. You're already condemned. Hey, but thank God if you'll come to Christ, he'll save you. And he'll change you. Number one, first of all, we find the despondency of Abraham. Number two, the dependency of Abraham. How did Abraham become a Christian? Look in your Bible at verse number six. He believed, what's the next word, in the Lord, and he counted to him for righteousness. You say, preacher, Abraham's in heaven because he was a great saint. He rarely sinned. He lived a great life. Therefore, because he had a good life when he died, he went to heaven. Excuse me. You're totally wrong. Number one, Abraham is guilty of adultery. He has an affair with a maid. He's an adulterer. Number two, this is hard to believe, he abandons his own child. Kicks out the woman that bore his child. Kicks out the child. My, how awful, how awful. Number three, Abraham and his wife are heading off somewhere. And Abraham turns to his wife and said, honey, now, we're going down to Egypt, but these Egyptians have an eye for good-looking women, and you're beautiful. We get down there, they might kill me to have you. Honey, we get down there, let's just tell them that you're my sister. How low can a man go? Willing to sacrifice the virtue, the character of his own wife, to save his neck. And number four, my friend, there's something else. God said, do not go here, Adam of disobedience. Abraham said, God, I don't care what you say, that's exactly where I'm going. Understand that. Abraham, an adulterer, abandons the child, abandons the mother, abuses his own wife. See, he wasn't a good man. Sorry, neither are you. The Bible says emphatically, there is none righteous, no, not one. There's none that understandeth, none that seeketh after God. They're all gone out of the way, altogether become unprofitable. Then God repeats it. There is none righteous, no, not one. Eight times, who is God? Truth says this, everybody is a sinner. The Bible says, if we say we have no sin, we lie and do not the truth. My friend, Abraham is not in heaven because he was a good, moral, upright person. Why is he in heaven? Look in your Bible again, please. Verse 6, he believed in the Lord. That word in implies trust. The Bible illustration, God comes to Noah, says, Noah, I'm going to send a flood. Build an ark. Noah builds an ark. God comes to Noah and said, take your family, get in the ark. Now wait. Noah could have stayed outside and said, Lord, I'm not getting in the ark. You realize how many animals are in there? You probably didn't say this, but you realize there's a spell in there with all the animals. Anyway, he said, God, I'm not getting in that ark. He said, God, let me tell you something. I built it. I know all about it. I know the square footage, the lineal foot. He said, it's got one door and one window. I know every dimension in that ark. God, I know all about the ark. I'm not going in. It starts to rain. Noah gargles water and drowns. Knowing all about the ark, he perishes. Friend, will you please hear me? You can know every fact, every figure, every character in this book, and you'll be the most knowledgeable person in hell unless you personally make that decision to accept Jesus Christ. Hear the Bible, please. As many as receive, a decision you make, as many as received him, to them gave he authority to become the sons of God. It is not believing about Christ that saves. It's not believing the Bible that saves. Paul preached to a king and told the king, believest thou the scripture? Yea, I know thou believest. But this Sunday morning, the king is not in heaven. Bible salvation is a decision you make, only you can make. Realizing you're a sinner, you receive Jesus Christ. I was preaching in Tower Hill, Illinois, and one night a man said, preacher, tomorrow night, I'm going to have a co-worker come, pray for him. He's never received Christ. The service started, and I met a man at the door coming in. It was not his friend that came in. Another man, I talked to him. We talked a while. He said, yes. He said, I went to Moody Bible Institute and graduated. I went also to Maranatha Baptist College for 2 years. He said, I know all about the Bible. I said, well, I'm glad you're here. He sat with his friend over here. The man the friend was waiting for come in late, and the crowd was so great, nowhere to sit over here, so the friend had to sit over here. I preached that night, gave the invitation. On the first note, the friend walked down the aisle and told Pastor Randy, sir, I really need to accept Christ. And over here on this side, the man who invited that man to the man that was sitting beside him and said, hey, will you let me out? I want to go talk to my friend. He said, no. He said, you understand, the guy that come to get saved is my coworker. I want to show him how to get saved. Will you let me out? He said, no, I want you to talk to me. He said, okay. I went in the room and closed the door. They sat down. The guy said, I'll tell you. I graduated from Moody Bible Institute. Went 2 years to Maranatha Baptist College. I'm a baptized church member. But as that man preached tonight, I realized I dealt with a Bible college. I dealt with a church, but I never dealt with Christ. I have never received Christ, but I'm ready right here, right now. That is salvation between you and Christ. Have you received him? Forget the it. Have you received him? That, my friend, is Bible salvation. Number three. And I'm through. In this great moment of Abraham's life, we find there is disruption. There's disturbance. Look in your Bible, please, at verse number 11. When the fowls came down upon the carcasses, Abram drove them away. Now, here it is. These animals are a prophecy of the coming Christ. The Bible calls him in the New Testament a lamb. Christ was to die for our sin. That's the prophecy. It's pictured right here in this. These animals were dying that Abraham might have a picture of what it is to go to heaven by receiving the future Messiah. Here it is. Everything's ready. The sacrifice has been made. The God's word has been heard. What happens? Here comes all these animals. The Bible calls these birds, watch it, unclean birds. Why are they unclean? Because they're not fit to eat. Here they come. This great moment. Here come all these animals swooping in to disturb, interfere, intervene what God's trying to hear me. The same thing happens today. When the Bible's preached, the Bible says this, then cometh the devil immediately. He'll show up this morning if you're unsaved. He'll tell you, don't walk the aisle. What's somebody going to say? He'll tell you, you're not such a bad guy. He'll tell you, wait, yeah, you should be saved, but do it later. The devil comes to every church service where the Bible's preached. And friend, I'm not proud of this, believe me, but standing here this morning in 44 years, I can think of scores of service. People come to a service like this, heard the gospel, said, boy, I need to get saved. Maybe even raised a hand for prayer. The sad truth is right now, They're in the one place they never wanted to be, the one place they never expected to be. They're an inhabitant of the halls of hell. Why? They put off being saved 1 second too late. If you ever intend to get saved, God tells you when. Behold, now is the accepted time. Now is the day of salvation. The Bible says it is time to seek the Lord. Dear friend, if you're unsaved today, if you have to drive away the fowls of hell, drive away public opinion, and say, I'm coming this morning to receive Jesus Christ. I never knew my father. He was a career military man. He died in the service. I never knew him. Raised by my mother and my grandfather right next door. When I was in the fourth grade, a man moved in our house. Wicked, godless, vile, filthy, a bartender, every area. He made life miserable. Used to beat my mom. Life was just horrible. I know one time he was supposed to be tending bar one night. Mother and I went to a movie. We got home. He was waiting for us. He came up, asked my mother where she'd been, said, you've been out with another man. She said, no, I haven't. She told the truth. She wasn't. Grabbed me, slammed me against the refrigerator, got a knife, put it right there, said, tell me who she was with or I'll slit your throat, friend. You don't have to tell me about sin. I've been there. I've been there. I know all about it. I'm going to tell you something, though. I didn't find something better. I found someone better when I found Jesus Christ. But old life was miserable. And pretty soon, it was our house. Mom kicked him out. Pretty soon, he came calling back, and Mom took him back. Things were better. Then he quit tending bar, got a job as a mechanic, and things were a lot better, but he still wasn't saved. From Bible college, I'd write him letters about salvation, never heard, and time went on. I was going to seminary in Chattanooga, Tennessee. Thanksgiving, my wife and I came back from Chattanooga to Bloomington, where her parents live, and by then my mother had married that man. They came from Macomb. We had a decent time together. And pretty soon after the meal, he turned to my mother, said, you know, the sun's starting to set. It's about sundown. We better head home. She said, okay. He said, I'll go out and start the car. I followed him out. He was sitting behind the wheel. The wind is down. I said, I've been praying for you. He said, I want you to pray I get a better job. I said, that's not what I'm praying for. I'm praying you get saved. Oh, he just broke down and started crying. He said, I'm going to. I said, what? He said, I'm going to. I said, oh, wonderful. Let me show you how. He said, no, not now. Not now. He said, son, I'm going to get saved, but not now. I said, the Bible says get saved now. He said, there's some things I got to take care of. I said, no, I got good news. Jesus Christ took care of everything on Calvary. All you need to do is accept him. He said, son, I'm not lying to you. I know I've treated you horrible and your mom horrible, and I feel awful about it. I'm not lying to you. I'm going to get saved, but not now. The wind is down. I reached him. I hugged his head to my chest. I kissed him on top of the head. I said, won't you please, please get saved now? And he's weeping and crying. He said, son, I'm going to do it. I'm going to do it, but not now. Mother came out, got in the car. They headed for Macomb, Illinois. 3 weeks later, I'm working for Sears in Chattanooga selling sporting goods. The phone rings. I pick it up. It was my aunt in Macomb. We talked a while. She said, your stepdad had a heart attack and died. She said that was like a motion picture camera. I could see him sitting there saying, I'm going to get saved, but not now. I'm not lying to you, son. I'm going to get saved, but not now. I'm going to become a Christian, but not now. For him, it was a showdown at sundown. Hear me. Every person in hell right now, there was one last opportunity they had to get saved and said, no. Oh, friend, please, don't you make that mistake. If you're not a Christian, you flee to Christ today. And he'll save you and he'll change you. Will you bow your head for prayer? Our heads are bowed, our eyes are closed. I have two questions. Number one, oh, heed it, hear it. The most important question you'll ever hear in your existence, here it is. If you were to die today, do you know you'd go to heaven? Now, you thought about that question. Sure you have. You went down to the funeral home, looked in the coffin of a friend, a coworker, a classmate. That little thought surfaced. Someday my body will be there, but where's my soul going to be? Driving down the road one day, you came on a horrible car wreck. As you slowed down and drove by, you had to struggle for that next breath because you saw a sheet over a body. You thought about the question. That's not the issue. Have you acted on it? Not by baptism, not by church membership, not by turning over a new leaf, no. Have you acted on it by receiving Jesus Christ as your Savior?
2: Matthew, I appreciate Jan and Rebecca at the piano there. All right, we on? Ready to go? Here we go. Got it? Matthew chapter 15 tonight, and our Bible study, was it not? Who played? Did you play? It felt like it was an older woman playing. I thought it was. Charisse, was that you playing? Don't throw that songbook at me. I knew you were laughing at something. I thought I did something wrong. I can see well distance. I just can't see close up right here, so that's all right. Sorry, you did a beautiful job in the offertory and a beautiful job. Did you play? I just thought it was Rebecca. I guess it was you, right? Okay, good. Comfort your wife's heart there, Brother Webster. That'd be great. Our theme is behind us, increase our faith. And I was speaking with Brother Thompson and Brother Moyer this afternoon. It has captured my heart all year long. And of course, speaking on this subject every Wednesday night, it's been a help to me. I want my faith increased. In your prayer page, you'll see all the letter D's of faith that we've been looking at. And tonight is a dominant faith. A dominant faith. Let me give you six words to identify that word dominant and from a Greek lexicon, and that's simply this. When something is dominant, it's ruling, it's governing, it is authority. I like these three words. If something is dominant, it is chief, it is main, the main thing, and it is major, dominant. What is dominant in my life? What is dominant in your life? God wants us to have a faith that is dominant. We've all been there where we've had fear be the dominant problem. But I want to have faith. I want a life of faith, because without faith, it is impossible to please Him. For he that cometh to God must believe that He is. And He is a rewarder of them that diligently seek Him. How? By faith. The Bible says regarding faith, whatsoever is not of faith is sin. He says four times, both in the Old and New Testament, four times, the just shall live by faith. God wants us to be a people of faith. He wants my life to be absorbed in faith. And as I look at my life, you deserve a pastor that has great faith. And I want to have that great faith. I want to have that great faith for you that God will bless this church on the overflow of His blessings. I don't want you to miss out. And I think that's the faith of every dad and every mother here, all the adults that are in here. We're here and we want to please God, but we want our children, we talked about this in the past, to be the recipients of a people of faith. I look at that sweet elderly father of mine, an elderly mother of mine, and I tell you, I'm so blessed. Because they were people and still are people of faith. And I don't mean to be cruel, but sometimes we see them, one of my parents, their conversation begins to wander. It doesn't connect all the time. And it's a little bit disheartening. It's sad. But I tell you, talk about the things of God, it connects every time. That encourages me so much. You talk about the goodness of God, the grace of God. You talk about living for the Lord, and it's still there, songs, and such an amazing thing. And tonight we see an illustration of a faith that's dominant, a faith that is a great faith. I want to read the story to you, if you will, in Matthew chapter 15, beginning in verse number 21. And the Bible is going to speak about Jesus talking about dogs. And I want you to understand, look at that yourself. When we get to, do I understand what that means? Well, try to come back and look what that means as Jesus speaks to this woman. Verse 21, then Jesus went thence and departed into this coast of Tyre and Sidon. And behold, a woman of Cana came out of the same coast and cried unto him, saying, have mercy on me, O Lord. Then she says something very powerful. This was not a saved woman. We'll see that in a few moments. She did not know the Lord. She was a Gentile. And she said, "Oh Lord," she acknowledged God. And she goes, "Thou son of David." She put him back with Matthew chapter 1, verse 1, the lineage of David to Jesus Christ. She knew his pedigree. She knew that from the line of David, Messiah would come. And she's announcing, though I'm not a Christian, I'm not a Jew, I have not been looking for the Messiah. But she said, "I want to tell you something. I know you're the Messiah." Whew. It's starting to build here. Listen to what she says. "My daughter," stop right there. This lady.

Jen missed a stanza which she did not sing tonight, and I can't sing that stanza. I wish I could. I hope I could. I want to sing this. It's the stanza, take the dearest thing to me, if that's how it must be, to draw me closer to thee. I want to love the Lord more than my wife and more than our children and more than their mates and more than our grandchildren. But sometimes I think we just simply sing songs. I hope we could mean that if we say it. I'm glad she avoided that stanza. I'm not saying that ought not to be the way it should be. I certainly want that in my life. I want it to be, seek ye first the kingdom of God. I want that he must increase, I must decrease. That I may know him. I want him to be preeminent in my life. What our verse says on the front of this pulpit, that in all things, even our marriage, our children, our parenting, our grandchildren, that all things he might be preeminent. But I've watched so many people through the years, he was preeminent until God took the mate or the child or the loved one or the grandchild. Here's a woman and she said, I've got this daughter. I can hear it in her voice already, Brother Ray. Say, I can hear it. My daughter. My daughter. Now, whatever her need was, it must have been great because here is a Gentile coming to the Jew. And she's coming to the Messiah. And she said, I've got a daughter. And look about this daughter. The daughter is grievously vexed with the devil. Demon possession. Much of, and I'll just throw this in. Maybe next year I'll study it with you. Much of what we call depression today is not depression, it's demon possession. That's what rock and roll music always is. It is a demonic music. And I'm amazed how Christians think we can validate it and even bring it in our pulpits and in our churches and have rock concerts. And yet what we're inviting is worse than Baal into the church. And here we have a woman and her daughter was demon possessed. And the Bible says he answered her, not a word. That's unusual. We're building some background. We'll look at some. He answered, not a word. And the disciples came, besought him, saying, maybe underline these three words, class, if you would, church, send her away. Send her away. For she crieth after us. She's crying after you now, Jesus. This woman's already been bugging us. Let's get rid of her. We don't want to be bothered by this one. She's got a daughter that's demon possessed. Notice what it goes on to say. He answered and said, I am not sent but unto the lost sheep of the house of Israel. And she came and worshiped him, saying, Lord, she's confessing again. Two words, church. Say those two words in verse 25, the last two words. Ready? Help me. Help me. That's what those dear folks in the Philippines are crying out today. Help us. I've not seen any news on it. I've not seen visually any pictures. I've not seen anything. But I heard early this morning, I was in my car coming to the office, and I heard a man say almost that exact words. He said, could you come and please help us? I'm glad we sent $20 million the first day. I'm glad we've got three ships, I understand, on the radio that are coming that direction. They're loaded with supplies. I'm glad we're sending water, we're sending food, and we're sending blankets and things of that nature. That's America for you. Yeah. Haiti had their great earthquake, and count on the Americans. Yeah. Count on America. Yes. I want to ask Iran, where are you? Iraq, where are you? I want to tell you, you can always count on America. Why? Because our very foundation, in God we trust, our foundation, when we're anchored in God, we will be a giving people. Help, help me, help me. And Jesus says something strange. But he answered and said, it is not me.

0: to take the children's bread and cast it to dogs? The Gentiles were referred to often as the dogs. Jesus testing things here. And she said, truth. She goes, that's right. You're exactly right. That's the truth. That's how we're perceived. Truth. Says it again the third time. Lord. She's saying, I want to remind you that I believe in you, Messiah. Yet, a mother's pleading her daughter's cause. The dogs eat of the crumbs which fall from the master's table. The crumbs would be fine. And then Jesus answered and said unto her, oh, woman, please underline this. Dominant is thy faith. Great is thy faith. Be it unto thee, even as thou wilt. And her daughter was made whole from that very hour. Great faith. I am so excited about the new year with my new Bible. I think this one I've used for 3 years, and I get a brand new Bible. And you may have had one for 20 years, but you have to remember this goes on airplanes and briefcases and hotel rooms and travels with me, and I preach and I spit on it. I don't mean that disrespectfully, but you get worn out and I handle it like this, and sometimes I hit it. I don't mean to like that. It happens. But I want you to know, I can hardly wait. I went and bought my new markers. I've got them all ready. They're the anti-bleed through markers. So I've got all these different colors. And I have my red pens and I've got my blue pens. Ready to go. And one of the first words, maybe not the first, but one of the first words I'll begin to underline is the word great. Every one of my Bibles, I underline great 2 and 3 times. I like things that are big. I like victory. I like joy. I like happiness. I like things that are great. And the word great is big to me. It's not depressing. It's big. And in your Bible, you're going to find if you underline the same thing, I circle the word heart. I think it's 887 times the word heart. Because everything should be done with the heart. It's 1,267 times you have the word great. You ought to look for them next year. All the greats in the Bible. You ought to see it as we close out the book of Revelation. Great, the great foundation, the great walls, the great gates, the great God. Everything is so great. It's great. It's just crescendo at the end. It's great. And God says of this Gentile, lady, you have a great faith. Her girl was never asking for help. It was mama asking for help. What does your daughter need tonight? What does your son need tonight? What does my son, our son need tonight? Our daughters need tonight. We have 9 grandchildren. 5 are saved. 4 are not yet saved. They're little children. They cannot comprehend. Those little children must be born again. And one of my daily prayers of intercession, daily on their behalf, that they might get saved. May take a little bit more work with that Reagan, that little girl. She's quite a pistol. The family came over Sunday night after church. Monday was Veterans Day. And so the boys, we decided, the fathers and the grandsons, we have a shed in the backyard, and we turned it into a barn, and we were going to have a camp out. I slept on the floor in the camp out till 1:30. Left them for the couch on the inside. Reagan is, I don't know, Brother Sam, Reagan is 3. Julie, she 3. Reagan had it in her mind that the girls wanted to stay at the camp out too. But we're not letting the girls stay at the camp out. It's a boys only camp out. So Reagan disappears. She goes upstairs. She's gone. It's quiet. Where's Reagan? Reagan's up cutting her hair. Her mother said, why are you cutting your hair? She goes, I want to look like a boy so I can go to the camp out. I see in her life so much of Sam Fanera. It is not funny. I see it, Brother Sam. I tell you what, it's going to take a lot of effort to get that girl saved. I'll tell you that right now. But then you think of the other crowd. You ever see Landon? So you have seen him, haven't you? That guy's going to need a dose as well. Oh, I tell you what. And Trey's just a bruiser. He'll slap you silly. And Lawson, they all need help. This woman was burdened for her daughter. That's why I'm so grateful God has allowed us to stay and you've allowed us to stay here. How in the world, the average pastor stays less than 2 years, 24 months. How in the world can you leave when your heart's been knit to people? And here's a mother, her heart was so knit, but her daughter was crazy. Her daughter was possessed of a devil. And you think, why don't you just pray and ask God to kill her? Because she had a mother's heart. And she expressed confidence in the Messiah that he alone could help her. He was the only one. Antidepressants was not what she needed. Counsel was not what she needed. I heard the other morning early, Brother Roloff was on the broadcast, and I came to my office and it was playing. I don't know what time he comes on, but you'll maybe know. And he was talking about, he said, I'll tell you what, if Mrs. Roloff and I were having marital problems, he said, I wouldn't go to a counselor. And if we had, were forced to go to a counselor, my first thing I'd say is, what did the Bible talk to you about today? And he said, let me tell you something else. I grew up in a family where my father was always right. Even when he wasn't. I like that. He laughed and the crowd laughed. This was a mother. I don't have to convince you mothers how much you love your children. Your dads, how much you love your children. I couldn't help it. We have two Jennifers in our home. Two nieces that are Jennifers. And I watched this one from birth grow up now. And what a sweet, sweet little thing. And we remember at age 23 when our other Jennifer was taken home in a car accident. And then this Jennifer, oh, what a joy. We've got one on earth and a Jennifer in heaven. I tell you what, when you love people, you'll do anything for them. I'll try to do anything I can for you because I love the people of North Valley. You know that. I feel like it's the same way you love your pastor and pastor's wife. Here's a woman that loved her daughter. And I want you to see this great faith, this dominant faith. I want you to see first, it was just an ordinary one, just an ordinary person. Just an ordinary, she was not a Bible school graduate. She was not, the pastor is not any more important. She wasn't a pastor. She wasn't a politician. She was a mama. She was a mama, a mother. Don't ever let anyone cause you to think that's a low position. I had to go by my favorite store, Lowe's, the other night, Monday night. And there's this big old gym over there now, on second floor. They have, I think there's probably 100 people up there. You can look in the windows and there all these women are doing this stuff. And then there's a whole crowd. They're going up a hill on these. I didn't know those things get so steep and whatever you call those walking things. And then there's crowd over here. And I imagine there's 100 people in there. And I saw probably 30, 40, 50 women. My wife said, look at all them up there. And I thought, don't you have children? We're so into these bodies. Go to work, and then gotta go out, work out, be buff. I thought, I wonder how many of those mamas gave their children a good meal. I wonder how many are gonna be able to be there to give them a bath and put Johnson's baby lotion on them and clean little diapers. And hold them and rock them and feed them a bottle or sing to them and tell them Bible stories. Why is this so important? Get pretty quiet in here right now. The gym's not going to help you with your children. I was born at night, but not last night. I'm going to tell you something. I know something about this thing about child rearing. I'm not so smart. I'm just going to tell you, you can't raise good children from a gym. Well, I just need my space. You should have thought of that before you took the responsibility. This was just an ordinary lady, but God said this ordinary mother had great faith. Now, by the way, what kind of faith did the preacher have? Back up, if you will, the chapter before, please. Chapter 14. Here's the great preacher, Peter. And verse 31, 14, 31. And immediately Jesus stretched forth his hand and caught him and said unto him, O thou of what? Little faith. The preacher had little faith. What did the Gentile mama have? Great faith. The backbone of this country is you godly mothers. One said years ago, many years ago, decades, years, hundreds of years ago, the one that rocks the cradle rules the world. She was just an ordinary person, but she possessed great faith. This room, we're made up of just ordinary people. There are no CEOs of Oracle here, and I'm not degrading anyone. Your brains, you're brilliant. I was preaching in another state not long ago, and I said, I pastor perhaps the most intelligent, smartest, brilliant minds in the world from the Silicon Valley. I said, that's really a joke. They said, how do you keep up with all that brains? I said, that's not my job. My job is to be in this book right here and to give those brains what this book says right here. I don't even know how to use a computer. There's nothing wrong with you having all that brain power. But I don't have it. I was asking Brother Wheeler over here tonight. We have this brochure. I just saw it there. I've always wondered, since we made this beautiful brochure, what that arrow was about. I could never figure that out. It's a nice little design, but that green arrow. And I was in a meeting today, and Brother Thompson said, I like that letter F for the future, arrow. I said, is that what that thing is? He said, yeah. I said, oh, okay. I wondered what that was all about. And then I said, I imagine every young man and young lady and young adult in this church would understand that's a letter F. And all the old people probably have no idea what it means. Your minds are so brilliant. Brother Hart, did you know that was a letter F? A lieutenant colonel doesn't even know that. You know what? It's just a mother. I don't know if she was married. No husband here. And I don't say it to be humorous. She had a crazy daughter. A daughter that was out of her mind. Maybe you have a daughter that's an alcoholic. Maybe you have a daughter that's a drug addict. Maybe you have a daughter that's in jail. Maybe you have a son that's on drugs. Maybe you have a family member that's broken to heart. I want to tell you something. I wish the kids were in here. You're always going to be mama, and you'll always be daddy. And here was a woman, just an ordinary woman. But she had great faith, greater faith than the preacher had. I don't only see that she was just an ordinary woman. Her request was founded upon urgency. Verse 22, urgency. She cried. She cried unto him, saying, have mercy on me, O Lord. Please, God, Father, Jesus, Messiah, will you help me? She said, the urgency is, my daughter has a huge problem. She's demon-possessed. What's your great need tonight? What's your great struggle that's so huge? Take your burden to the Lord, the Messiah, and leave it there. And sing while you pray, what a friend we have in Jesus. all our sins, our griefs to bear. What a privilege to carry everything to God in prayer. She was an ordinary woman, and she had a very urgent need. The third thing I see, she came with a broken heart. Don't you like that, what she says in verse number 25? Help me. She did not go to the therapist. She did not go to the counselor. She went to the Savior. In this room, in every section tonight, every one of us, as we have a sorrow, as we have a disappointment, we have a sin in our life, we have a setback, we have someone that broke our hearts, don't go tell everybody. Don't go post it. Get alone with God. I say, please help me. All of us have them. People and pastor alike. Oh, I have huge burdens. And it's just not finances. Huge burdens. Huge battles. Martin Luther fought in the 1500s, Great Depression. He founded the Lutheran Church. He was in his study and in prayer. He said, just tormented in his writings by the devil. And he took his ink and he took that bottle of ink and he threw it against the wall. He said, get out of here, devil. There was such a real war going on. The greatest Baptist preacher in all time, perhaps, is Charles Haddon Spurgeon. Died in 1859. He's still, his life is quoted. He has so many books that he wrote about his life and wrote about his preaching. You take any text of the Bible, you can go and he has a book out on it. Amazing. They published every one of his Sunday morning, Sunday night messages, his bulletins. I have them published and they're an old book, the pulpit, the old book from the tabernacle where he preached. His wife never had the joy of hearing him preach. She gave birth to twins and then she was able to get really back out to church. And she would write out all of his, he'd preach them and she'd write them out. She preserved his messages, so she never got to go to the huge tabernacle where he preached. But Spurgeon, though a mighty man of God, understood the scriptures and was so fluent in the language for people to understand. And thousands would come, 4,000, 5,000, 4,500 people in the auditorium had the first lower floor and then the first balcony, and his pulpit was in that first balcony, and then the second balcony, jam-packed several times on Sunday morning and Sunday night. Spurgeon had physical problems, had gout, lived in pain, could not sleep, in agony. That cold London fog was so damp on his bones and joints with arthritis and gout that the deacons would gather money together and they'd send him to Mentone, France, where he stayed for months at a time. And the bulletins, I have them, where he writes in the back of in that book about his bulletin and say, I am so melancholy, so discouraged today, I cannot get out of bed. I can't believe he talked like that. Oh, he fought discouragement. Everybody has problems. Everybody has issues. Everybody faces things. But she just said, Lord, help me. When I was in Bible college, I'd go through these bouts where I was so, you know, I want to be used of God. And I was doing the wrong thing. I'd look at other people, Brother Evans, and I'd say, I'm not smart like this one. And look at, he has the Greek language down and he has Hebrew down. And look at this. And I'd look at others and their ability to do things. Wrong thing to do. And God gave me Psalm 12, verse 1. Help, Lord. Help, Lord. I'd walk through the campus. I'd say, Lord, Psalm 12, 1. Help, Lord. I need you. I need you. God was developing a walk in my life that I could trust in him at all times. Oh, she said, Lord, help me. Tomorrow at work, if our Lord tarries and you're at work and you can't get something, just say, Lord, help me, please. You're driving to work or your school or where, help, Lord. You lie in bed tonight, help me, Lord, to be a good wife, a good mother, a good husband, a good father. Help me, God, please, to know what's right and how to do right. And then I want to say number four, and I'm out of time. Everything was against this woman, but she still had great faith. Everything was against her. What do you mean? Her daughter didn't want her. Brother Boroff, I don't think a demon-possessed daughter wanted that mama. I've watched young people who become drunks and alcoholics, and you hurt the one you love the most. I don't think she's saying, "Mama, I'm possessed of this devil, but I still want to sit down and have a Thanksgiving meal with you." You think of her life. Everything was against this woman. Her daughter was. The disciples were against her. What'd they say the answer was for this woman? Go back there if you would, look, and please, verse number 23. And he answered her, not a word, and the disciples came and besought him, saying, "Send her away." We won't for the sake of time, but if you go back to chapter 14, verse 15, that's where Jesus is going to feed the 5,000. And the disciples answer with that big crowd, "Send them away." The disciples always wanted to get rid of the crowd. They wanted to get rid of this woman who was interrupting the Savior with her daughter who was a crazy girl. Get rid of her. I don't want to get rid of the bus kids. Let's not send them away. I don't want to get rid of these college students that are preparing to serve God. Get them out of here. I don't want to get rid of the Christian school. I don't want to get rid of the people that come here that may not look like we look. They might bring their orange hair in here. They might bring their tattered bodies in here. They may be, God bless them, I'm not making light of it. We have a row and a half, two rows of adults that sit back here every Sunday morning. Adults, they've been coming for years and years and decades that are not mentally sound. I don't want to get rid of them. You say, well, what about I sat next to somebody in church and they came and their hair was matted and they smelled. This wasn't built to be a show. This is a hospital for sick and needy people. Do we have to have those teenagers here for a youth conference? Do you know they wear our building down? I'm not talking about abuse. I'm not, but let's just repaint. You don't even know how much we repaint around here. We just repainted the entire lobby out there. All that white. We do it all the time. We're painting hallways. We have painters in here all the time. Painting scuff marks, painting walls, painting this, cleaning things, fixing things. I sometimes wonder that if the next pastor, when I die, isn't as conscious with that, I think it might just, after about 6 months, you'd say, how'd it get so dirty so fast? The disciples did not want her. Her daughter did not want her. And Jesus even questioned, do you really want me? Because he said, woman, you're a Gentile. She was a Syrophoenician woman. She was not Jewish. And Jesus was testing her and said, dogs don't come to the table. But she said, but Lord, they eat of the crumbs. All I'm asking for is, can you give me the crumbs? I know I'm not Jew. I know I'm a Gentile. But the pet dog is entitled to the crumbs. And I'm a Gentile. I'm at least entitled to the crumbs. Couldn't you? There's no one that can help me but you. See, James 1:27, pure religion and undefiled before God and the Father is this, to visit the widows in their affliction and to care for the fatherless. That's why every Monday morning I get every stat I can and I study and I go almost immediately to those bus stats. Because those are people, sometimes, oh, yes, coming from good homes, but most of the time not. And they're coming to this place. That's why 2 weeks ago on Sunday when this place was jam-packed with the bus kids, not one member in this church was unhappy. I had scores of people come up and say, thanks for letting the bus kids come. And they listened. They could almost hear a pin drop, and it wasn't because of me, it was because of the Sunday school teachers and you preachers that have been preaching all these years, and they've learned how to sit in church. I want to say, the disciples said, get rid of her. But Jesus said, bring her to me. Because this woman has great faith. I want great faith tonight for my family. I want them to be the recipients of great faith, believing God. I want my children to be the recipients. I want the church. I want your family. I want the widows of this church and the widowers. And the people that are raising children alone, the single parent mothers and the single parent dads. Years ago, someone tried that on me. They said, I don't fit in this church. I'm a single parent. I've only had that one time. I said, no. I think you're looking for a way out because everybody fits in this church. Single parents fit in this church. The man that came 2 weeks ago that was drunk, he can come. Let him come to the house of God. Where did you want to send him? AA's not going to help him like Jesus can help him. Father, I thank you that I pastor a people of great, great, great faith. Ordinary people, though they're special to me, we're not really special people. We're just ordinary people. And this lady was just an ordinary mama, but she had such a love for her daughter. That daughter was tormented, grievously tormented. Thank you, Lord, for the illustration that a mama cared for her so much. Perhaps we have a brother or a sister that's so far away from you. Help us, God, to do our best to help them with faith for them. Let's please stand together tonight. Our heads are bowed. Our eyes are closed. Look all around you. Find someone in need. Help somebody today. I wonder, adult sir, man, do you have a brother that's a drunk? A sister that's a drunkard, a drug addict? Oh, may I ask you this Thanksgiving, Christmas season to get your heart so broken for your family member? I had an uncle that was part of this church 38 years ago. He was such a great uncle. In his late 70s, for some reason here in this city, he turned to alcohol. And my sweet dad would go grab him out of taverns. Druggers could be. I just couldn't believe it. He was a good Christian man and a good Christian and a good person and a member of this church. And he got to be a drunk. My dad loved him so much. Cleaned him up so many times when he regurgitated.
1: 33 and a half years ago now that the Lord let me become the pastor of this church. Dr. Jack House and Dr. John R. Rice was at Faith Baptist Church here in Walltown, over on Walltown Street in Winston-Salem, where Brother Paul Raker was a pastor. Brother Paul's with the Lord now, but I went over to hear him. And Dr. Howes announced one night that he was going to teach a two-hour soul winning lesson the next day. And I'd never heard. I didn't know you could win a soul to Christ in the home. I just thought you could invite them to church and get them saved at church. I didn't know it. And I can remember very well, I just became pastor here. And I said to myself, I want to get in on that and hear it tomorrow. And I went over to that Sword Conference, took my pad and pencil, and I got all 35 points, I think, every one of them. And I said, man, that sounds great. It's just like a new revelation to me. I came back and got me a deacon, and I said, I think I've learned something. Let's try to put it in practice. He went with me. And I mean, I took point by point. I memorized everything. I mean, being complimentary, the whole deal. I went through the whole thing. And I led my first two people to Christ that night.
2: Amen.
1: They may be here tonight. Is Jimmy Spangler, is he here tonight? I don't believe he is. He's a truck driver, but he and Mildred are blessings to me, and I led them to the Lord, and they've been members here through the years. But then after Brother Paul passed away, for some time there was no sword conference in this area. It seemed like God spoke to me one day and said, "Now what's good for you is good for somebody else." And you appreciate Brother Raker doing that, you ought to do the same. And so that's why we have the sword conference each year. I need that renewed in my life, and I feel like other people need it. And I always look forward to the Sword of the Lord conference. And I appreciate our first speaker tonight, Dr. Clarence Sexton. He's a dear friend of mine. I've had the joy for several years and a great honor to serve on Dr. Bob Gray's board at his college, and Brother Sexton serves on that board, and I think we met before that time, but we got closer acquainted with each other since we meet twice a year down there. And he's a dear friend. He's a soul winner. He's a good preacher. Pastored for about 8 years in New Jersey, and God blessed in Patterson, New Jersey, and then the Lord led him to Powell, Tennessee, where you might say Knoxville, Tennessee, where he's a pastor of the Temple Baptist Church. And I noticed wherever Brother Sexton is, there's always growth. There's souls being saved. I was just talking to him tonight about his church, and he's averaging a little over 1,000 there now. I was there, I guess, a year ago, and a good crowd, and I enjoyed it preaching, and I appreciate Brother Clarence Sexton. He's a real blessing. Never preached in our church before. I didn't realize it. He said he spoke in our school, but we're so glad to have him tonight. And Brother Clarence, you come on and preach as God leads you.
3: Thank you. Good to be here. Thank you. Amen. I've enjoyed this already, haven't you?
4: Yes.
3: Brother Bill and I had the same thing for supper, and I can't do that. Just need to have more suppers, Bobby said. We've had a great time already this afternoon, fellowshipping together. Now, some of my favorite people are here. Brother Bobby, your pastor, Brother Steve, Dr. Hudson. And I enjoy being around people like that. I really do. Thank the Lord for it. They tell the story on Brother Bill up here singing a while ago, going to visit a shut-in lady. She couldn't even get out of the bed. And as she was laying there in the bed, he visited with her, trying to encourage her. She had peanuts on the side of the bed there on the table. And, of course, he got to eating them and didn't realize before long he'd eaten every one of them. Felt a little ashamed and embarrassed about it. So before he left, he said, "I want to tell you, I'm ashamed of myself." Said, "I've got an appetite for a few things, and peanuts are one of them. And I just couldn't help myself. I started eating those peanuts, and they're all gone." She said, "Oh, don't worry about it." She said, "I don't even like the nuts. All I like is the chocolate. And after I finish sucking all the chocolate off of them, I just put them right back over there in the in the dish." And so let me tell you, when I'm finished, the sweet will be gone and the nut will be coming. Oh, I love Dr. Hudson. Bless his heart. When we first time we had him in New Jersey, people didn't know what in the world they're going to do. We had one poor woman, God bless her heart, her name was Jessie Horning. My wife is here tonight, and she'll tell you this is the truth. I thought she was going to die of a coronary arrest in the choir. He got to going. I thought that poor woman was going to die. They do tell me that you were preaching in Alabama one time, and Brother Jim Rushing got carried away, that they had to carry him to the emergency room in the middle of the service. So you're in for something. If you hadn't heard Dr. Hudson, you're in for something, let me tell you. I'll tell you what. I don't know of a man in America that God has equipped to help local churches like he has equipped Dr. Curtis Hudson. Through the pastoring that he has done and the soul-winning work and the great church there in Atlanta, and all the marvelous things that God's allowed him to do and the people that God's allowed to cross his path. I don't know of a man that God's prepared for this closing quarter of the 20th century like he's prepared Dr. Hudson. And I'm praying that the greatest days of his ministry and the ministry of the Sword of the Lord will be the days that lie ahead. We need it. We really need it. We certainly need it. I'm glad to be in your church. This is a beautiful place. I've never been in an auditorium any more beautiful than this, Brother Bobby. This is absolutely beautiful. If I lived near here, I'd just move in over here. It'd be prettier than home, wouldn't it? It's nice. I'm telling you, it's beautiful. Let's bow in a moment of prayer together. Father, we thank you for your word. And our confidence tonight is not in what we can accomplish, but in what you can do through us. And I pray that you'd bless and use what is said in these next few moments to stir the hearts of people. Help us, dear Lord, to make our lives count for you. To do all we can do while we can do it. I pray you'd use me. I pray you'd bless Brother Bobby and Brother Steve and the folks who stand by their side. Bless their families. And bless this ministry. I thank you, Lord Jesus, for the testimony of this church, for how far-reaching it is, and for the influence of this church and these faithful people upon my own life and ministry. And I pray for them, that you'll bless them. Bless them during this conference. And I pray for Dr. Hudson, that you'll bless and use him in a mighty way. Speak to my heart. And do a work in me, Lord Jesus, that'll make me more like you. In thy loving name I pray. Amen. I want you to take your Bibles, please, and turn with me in the New Testament to the book of 2 Timothy chapter 2. We'll begin reading in just a moment with verse 1. 2 Timothy chapter 2, beginning with verse 1. Just a few days ago, we finished a revival meeting with Dr. Lee Robertson just before his 80th birthday. And Dr. Robertson's heart still burns on fire. One of the evenings before the revival service, we had all of our men together for a special session so Dr. Robertson could speak to the men. He had one thing to say to all of our men in that session. He said, "Give your life to winning souls. Be a soul winner." And he challenged our church and our men to organize into soul-winning groups and make this coming year, 1990, if the Lord lets us live and Jesus doesn't return, the year of soul-winning as the number one priority in our lives and in the life of our church. And to think that his heart is still beating right on target, thrilled my soul. I remember standing one day in Northfield, Massachusetts, in one of the school areas that D.L. Moody founded. Several of you have been there, I'm sure. And of course, Mr. Moody and his wife are buried there. And D.L. Moody was a soul winner and stirred the hearts of people around the world, especially the English-speaking world, for the winning of souls. There's a monument near a certain building on one of the two campuses that Mr. Moody started there in Northfield that is dedicated to the student volunteer movement, a movement that Moody was influential in starting with young people giving their lives to serve God anywhere, anytime for the winning of souls. And as I think about people who have accomplished things for God, and what the Lord wants us to do, I want to be on target. I want my life to count. I want the church that I pastor not to waste time doing things that are of no importance, but to do the very thing that Jesus Christ has given us to do. When our Lord stood with nail-pierced hands and said, "Go into all the world and preach the gospel to every creature," he said, "Go ye therefore and teach all nations, baptizing them in the name of the Father and the Son and the Holy Ghost, teaching them to observe all things whatsoever I have commanded you. And lo, I am with you always, even unto the end of the world." That's what he gave us to do. We don't need to look for any new thing to do. We just need to do what he's told us to do. Just plain and simple. And we need a revival of that. A revival is a new beginning of obedience to God. And obeying the Lord is doing what God said to do. And what he said to do is to win souls. And that has to start in the hearts of God's people. That has to start. Surely, if God has let us live and God has a way of His work being done. He has revealed it to us in His Word. And that's what I want us to think about tonight. When Paul writes to Timothy in 2 Timothy chapter 2, penning this final letter that is given to him by the inspiration of the Spirit of God to pen, he says, "Thou therefore, my son, be strong in the grace that is in Christ Jesus. And the things that thou hast heard of me among many witnesses, the same commit thou to faithful men who shall be able to teach others also. Thou therefore endure hardness as a good soldier of Jesus Christ. No man that warreth entangleth himself with the affairs of this life, that he may please him who hath chosen him to be a soldier." I want you to mark, please, in your Bibles, if you would, in the second verse of this second chapter, what the apostle writes to Timothy when he says, "Commit thou to faithful men." And I believe that the passion of the apostle Paul is given to us in this passage of Scripture. The burning desire of his heart, as he thinks, as he writes to his son in the ministry, that in just a short while he'll slip out into eternity. His head will be severed from his shoulders, and he'll go out to meet God and stand before Jesus Christ, and everything he ever wanted to do will be done. The last thing will be over. The final chapter written, the curtain falls, the book is closed, the page is turned, his life is ended. And the passion of his heart is to pass on to Timothy what God has done for him. That's the passion of his heart. There's a torch to be passed, a fire burning in the heart of the Apostle Paul that he wants to see burning brightly in the heart of his son in the ministry, Timothy. And I want to speak to you tonight on what I believe is the passion of the Bible and the principle that Jesus Christ gave us for doing his work. And I'd like to summarize it in two words. And those words are, tell Timothy. Tell Timothy. Tell Timothy. Paul says to Timothy, "Thou therefore, my son, be strong in the grace that is in Christ Jesus. And the things that thou hast heard of me among many witnesses, the same commit thou to faithful men who shall be able to teach others also." I want you to notice the plan of God's work. The plan of God's work. Only one way does God have for it to be done. Paul said, "God has saved me and changed my life. I met the Lord Jesus Christ." I want you to turn there with me for just a moment. Let's look at Paul's conversion in the 9th chapter of Acts for just a bit. The Word of God says in Acts chapter 9 and verse 1, "And Saul, yet breathing out threatenings and slaughter against the disciples of the Lord, went unto the high priest and desired of him letters to Damascus, to the synagogues, that if he found any of this way, whether they were men or women, he might bring them bound unto Jerusalem. And as he journeyed, he came near Damascus, and suddenly there shined round about him a light from heaven. And he fell to the earth, and heard a voice saying unto him, Saul, Saul, why persecutest thou me? And he said, Who art thou, Lord? And the Lord said, I am Jesus whom thou persecutest. It is hard for thee to kick against the pricks." And I think most of us know full well the story of Paul's salvation here. But notice what the Bible says in the 15th verse. "But the Lord said unto him, Go thy way, for he is a chosen vessel unto me to bear my name before the Gentiles and kings and the children of Israel. For I will show him how great things he must suffer for my name's sake." Now God gave this word to a man who was to speak to Paul. And he said, "The very thing for which I have saved this man for is to be a witness for me. That's why I've saved him. I've changed his life. I'm going to transform his life and make of him a witness. That's my plan for the Apostle Paul." And as Paul's about to leave this world, he writes to Timothy and he says, "Timothy, I want to remind you of God's way of getting things done. He only has one way. And that is for every one of us to pass on to someone else what God has done for us. To tell our Timothys, to train those who are following in our footsteps, to pass the torch from our hands to theirs. To let them know what God has done for us and challenge them to do the same for others. That's God's way. Always works that way. When I was an 18-year-old boy, a man asked me to go soul winning with him. I didn't know what in the world that was all about, but he said all I had to do was be the silent partner. And he explained to me the silent partner just had to be silent, that's all. That's the only job I'd have. And after we finished going that day, he'd take me out and buy me something good to eat. I thought that's a pretty good deal, so I decided I'd go with him. He is retired from the aluminum company in Alcoa, Tennessee. We lived in Maryville, a little neighboring town of Alcoa. And this retired gentleman's name was Arthur Waters, just a layman in the church. And he got burdened for a man in the community who needed Christ. Matter of fact, he got burdened for a lot of folks, and we went to see a lot of them. But I remember so very well knocking on that first door with Arthur that day, and as I stood beside him, he knocked on the door. The lady came to the door, and he asked if the husband was at home, and she said no. And he told her his name and where we were from, introduced me to her. He said, "We came to talk to your husband about being saved. We want to talk to him about Jesus and how to know the Lord as his personal Savior." She invited him in. When we got inside the house, she said, "I want you to know that I'm a Christian. I've trusted the Lord as my Savior, but my teenage son is lost. And I'd like for you to talk to him." And I remember Arthur sitting down in the living room, having me sit beside him. He took out his New Testament. And she brought the boy in, and he started explaining to the boy how to be saved. And just as he got started, lo and behold, the daddy came home. And Arthur turned to me, and he said, "Now, I came here to talk to this man. You're going to have to talk to the boy." I was remembering all that silent partner speech he'd given me before we left. And so we were excused from the room, and the boy and I walked outside, and he leaned against the brick wall of the house, outside of the house, and looked at me as if to say, "Now, you take over where he left off." I didn't know what in the world to do. I could hardly quote John 3:16. I was a nervous wreck. But as best I knew how, I explained to him how to trust Jesus as his Savior, and I asked him if he'd bow his head and pray and invite Christ into his life. And actually, to my surprise, he said he would. And he trusted Jesus as his Savior there that day, and he and I walked back in the living room, and I saw that teenage boy get down on his knees and beg his own daddy to get saved, which is a great evidence that God had changed his life. That was my first experience of ever leading anybody to Christ. And Arthur Waters made up his mind he's going to make a soul winner out of me. So every time he needed a soul winning partner, he'd take me with him. Everywhere he wanted to go somewhere to visit somebody, he'd make arrangements so I could be with him. And we went everywhere, talking to folks, neighbors, store owners, everybody he could think of, and just all over the community telling people about Jesus Christ. What that layman put in my heart, I've been trying to put in the hearts of other people all these years. We must tell our Timothys. One day the Lord Jesus Christ came to the north end of the Galilee, and a man had been brought to him by the name of Simon. His brother's name was Andrew, and Andrew had been a follower of John the Baptist. You remember that story in John chapter 1? And when Andrew had followed Jesus in John chapter 1, he spent the day with Jesus and trusted Christ as his Messiah, and he was so overwhelmed and thrilled that he'd found the Lord as his Savior. He wanted to tell somebody about it. Of course, the first person he thought of was his brother Andrew, or his brother Peter. So the Bible says in John chapter 1, he first found his own brother Simon. And verse 42 of that John chapter 1 says, "And he brought him to Jesus." And the Word of God says in the Gospel according to Luke, the 5th chapter, when Jesus had dealt with Simon Peter, and Peter's heart was broken because he realized that he was just a sinner and Christ was a Savior. The Word of God says in the 10th verse of Luke chapter 5, "And so was also James and John, the sons of Zebedee, which were partners with Simon. And Jesus said unto Simon, Fear not, from henceforth thou shalt catch men." And verse 11 says, "And when they had brought their ships to land, they forsook all and followed him." Now I'm going to tell you why I'm a Christian. I'm a Christian not only because Jesus Christ came from heaven and bled and died on the cross and bore my sins, all my sins laid on him on Calvary. And he suffered and paid the penalty of my sin on that cross. Was buried in a borrowed tomb and came forth from the grave alive forevermore. I'm saved because I've been redeemed by his precious blood, and I praise God for that. But had he not trained people, had he not told others to go into all the world and tell others about Jesus Christ, I would not have heard. Our Lord said, you go and tell others, and they went and told others, and they got saved, and they told others, and they got saved, and they told others, and they got saved, and they told others, and they got saved, and they told others, and they got saved, and they told others, and winding through the centuries, somebody got saved, and they told me. That's the way I got saved. Now, listen, all over this country, you can travel anywhere you want to go, you find people doing every kind of crazy thing in the world in churches. I mean, they're doing everything imaginable, try to get a crowd or change things around, turn it inside out, run one crowd over in one corner with somebody maybe in a guitar in their hand acting like an imitation of Elvis Presley or something, get a little youth group over there, doing anything in the world and do to get a crowd. But God has never changed his way of getting his work done. He has one plan and one plan only. And that's for everybody that's saved to try to get somebody else saved. That's the way God meant for it to be done. There is no other way. Now Paul said, listen boy, I'm about to go to heaven. I'm about to go to heaven. You won't see my face anymore. I'm about to die and go see Jesus, which is better, far better. And I'm going to tell you something. You find you some men like I found you, and you put into them what I put into you. You tell your Timothys. That's how God's work must be done in this world. That ought to challenge every one of us. Every one of us. To get somebody stirred up about soul winning. Every one of us that knows how to lead a soul to Christ. And if you're saved, you can do it. You ought to find you a Timothy. Can you imagine? Sometimes I get to thinking, isn't there something that ought to be done that's not being done? Dr. Touch and I really believe that we are ripe for revival in America. I really believe that. And I believe that God could use churches like this church, and I pray to God the church I pastor to be the kindling, the wood for kindling, to build a great fire of revival across America. But we're only going to have the blessing of God when we do it God's way and do the thing God said to do. And the thing the Lord said to do is to get people saved. The plan to follow. Not long ago I was speaking in Knoxville, and in the message just happened to mention a childhood friend I had who grew up in Knoxville. As I gave his name, two men rushed to me after the service was concluded and said, I know that man. I said, well, I've been trying to find him. His name's not in the phone book. I've been trying to find him. He and I were childhood friends. We spent a lot of time together as boys. I grew up 16 miles from Knoxville in Maryville, Tennessee. And they said, I can find him. Lo and behold, the next service, he was there. When I preached, he came to see me after the service. He said, it's been 25 years since I've seen you. And I said, Kenny, I want to come by your home and talk to you. He said, I want you to. And I had to ask him right there because I didn't know if I'd live to get there or he'd live to see me. I said, are you a Christian? He said, yes, but I've done nothing with my life. Well, as soon as I could get there, I got to his home. And that week we sat down and talked. And he said to me, when I was 15 years old, I got saved. He said, I haven't even really been faithful to church like I ought to be. And he says, time and time again, I've thought about you and what God was doing with your life. But he said, you know, I don't even tell people about Jesus. Listen to this. But he said, I'd like to know how. He said, I got a long scar from here to here. They cut me open and did several bypasses on my heart. He said, I thought I wasn't going to live. Got so discouraged, I thought, is this all my life's ever amounted to? And he said to me, would you teach me how to tell people about Jesus? Nothing could have thrilled my heart more. Amen. He and I got in the car together. We went out to see a fella, young fella, about 23 years old, young engineer, working not far from Knoxville. We drove into a beautiful, beautiful, rich subdivision type of an area and found the right address and knocked on the door. The young man was living at home with his mom and dad. The mother came to the door and said, "You know, our son already has a church." I said, "But we won't talk to him about Jesus." She let us in. Kenny and I walked in the room. The young man came in. I introduced myself to him. He said, "I know about your church. Someone in our church had given me his name." He said, "I'll tell you, I'm religious." And he told me the name of the church he was a member of in Knoxville. But he said, "I know something's missing in my life." And just a few days

deal. This man said to me, as he called me by a nickname we used as boys, he said, "Where have the last 25 years of my life gone?" He said, "This is the most exciting night I've ever had in my life." He said, "I've never been in a room like that before where somebody actually trusted Jesus as their Savior." He started hollering and shouting in the car. He just got beside himself. We had to stop the automobile. He couldn't even drive the thing. He just got so excited, so thrilled, he couldn't stand it. He just couldn't stand it. He's trying to get everybody he knows saved. Get them to the church. Get them to hear the gospel. Get them to Christ. And I believe that all over America, we've got Christians, even in good churches like this church, who have tried to find some other way to do God's work or some other thing to do. But there needs to be a revival, a returning back to doing God's work, God's way, and God only has one way. That's to tell a Timothy. God's plan. God's plan. And I believe if we'll do it God's way, God will bless it. And God will stir us up and we'll see something out of the ordinary happen. The second thing I want to show you from this passage, not only is there a plan to follow, there's a price to pay. The Bible says, "And the things that thou hast heard of me among many witnesses, the same commit thou to faithful men who shall be able to teach others also. Thou therefore endure hardness as a good soldier of Jesus Christ." Endure hardness. He goes on to say in verse 4, "No man that warreth entangleth himself with the affairs of this life." And we're so tangled up today, I think that's a good word, don't you? We're tangled up in everything. We're tangled up at our desk. We're tangled up in every kind of activity imaginable. Do you know activity is not a substitute for soul winning? Being active is not a substitute in God's work for soul winning. There are a number of preachers here tonight, and I love preachers. I am a preacher. And I say this to my own shame, but I really believe if the truth were known about how little actual soul winning we did, it'd be embarrassing for all of us. It'd be embarrassing for all of us. And how into heaven are we going to lead our people till our own hearts get stirred up? I remember going forward in a revival meeting not long ago, talking to a preacher. I said, "My heart's broken. I'm not what I ought to be as far as this thing of witnessing is concerned." And the man who counseled with me had been in the ministry for over 50 years. And he said, "Just be glad you can still get stirred up about it. Because some of us have gotten to the place where we found a substitute for soul winning. And we just don't get stirred up about it anymore." And that's the truth, friend. There's a price to pay. A few things can't be done that are being done. A few things have to be set aside. Some different priorities have to be made. There was a time in my life before God called me to preach when I realized there was no more important work in all the world than getting somebody to Jesus Christ. There was a time in your life when the most important matter in your Christian life was getting people saved. There was a time. Now, if we're going to have a revival, we're going to have a returning to that kind of obedience to God. That's all. There's a price to pay. Paul knew what it was like to get Timothy saved. You look in the book of Acts. Paul had come to Lystra, Acts chapter 14, on his missionary journey. And the Bible says in the 19th verse, "And there came thither certain Jews from Antioch and Iconium, who persuaded the people, and having stoned Paul, drew him out of the city, supposing he had been dead." And there's some Bible teachers who actually believe Paul did die and God raised him from the dead. I think it's one of those things not worth arguing about. There are a lot of things I don't see any reason to fuss about. Some people want to fuss about anything. They can go on fussing. I don't care. He could have died and God had raised him from the dead. I don't care what happened to him. I'm just glad he got up and got on with it for the Lord. And the Bible says in verse 20, "Howbeit, as the disciples stood round about him, he rose up and came into the city, and the next day departed with Barnabas to Derbe. And when they had preached the gospel to that city and had taught many, they returned again to Lystra and to Iconium and Antioch." Now notice,
where they stoned the man.

0: and left him for dead, he got right back up, moving from the rock and rubble they were stoned with, and went right back in the same city where they had stoned him and preached the word of God. Let's look again. The Bible says in verse 1, "Then came he to Derbe and Lystra, and behold, a certain disciple was there named Timotheus." That's our Timothy. "The son of a certain woman which was a Jewess and believed, but his father was a Greek, which was well reported of by the brethren that were at Lystra and Iconium." And I believe when Paul is pinning these words in 2 Timothy to Timothy, he's recalling how Timothy came to Christ. He's recalling all the trouble he went through at Lystra. He's recalling all the heartache he suffered on that missionary journey. He's recalling the price he had to pay to have an influence on this man's life. But he's about to leave and go to heaven. And I'll guarantee you, he's saying in his heart, it was worth the price. Someday I'll preach my last sermon. Hope it'll be a long time from now. I really hope it'll be a long time from now. I've been preaching now nearly 23 years. I hope it'll be a long time from now. But it'll come. It'll come for Brother Bobby. It'll come for Dr. Hutchinson. It'll come for all of us. It'll come. And when it's all over and done, the only thing that's going to really matter is what we've done in this matter of winning people to Christ. Now that's all that's going to really matter. All that's going to really matter is the same thing you see that matters when you stand at a graveside or you attend a funeral service and there's a body lying somewhere in front of a pulpit or a stand. And all people really want to know, did he die and go to heaven or did he die and go to hell? That's all people really want to know. That's all that really matters. And there's a price to pay. There's a price to pay. And I'm so tangled up and you're so tangled up, we need to say, God, get me loose and help me get loose and help me get out again to get after souls. There's no substitute for it. It's the greatest cure there is. As a matter of fact, it's the only cure for a cold heart that I know of that'll work every time. It'll take care of you. Can you tell me any more exciting than trying to get somebody saved and seeing somebody come to Jesus Christ? Can you tell me anything any more exciting than that? And we need to rededicate our lives to God just to soul winning. To soul winning. As Dr. Robertson stood 80 years old and challenged our men, he said, sure you ought to read the Bible and sure you ought to come to church. But he said, I take for granted you do those things. But let me challenge you, as long as you have life, be a soul winner. That got a hold of me. That got a hold of me. There's a plan to follow. Telling the Timothys. Stirring somebody up. Having somebody alongside you. Passing the torch. Kindling the fire. Telling the Timothys. There's a price to pay. And there's a person to please. Look what the Bible says in 2 Timothy chapter 2. Verse 4. No man that warreth entangleth himself with the affairs of this life, that he may please him who hath chosen him to be a soldier. He's talking about Jesus. There's one person to please, and that's Jesus. I don't know how you feel about things, but I'll tell you a little bit about how I feel about them. You preach in a lot of different places, if you're like myself, places like this place, and people say kind things to you, and you appreciate it all. You appreciate it all. I imagine that my wife, God bless her heart, we are married as teenagers. I'm not recommending that. I'm just saying, thank God we've been together all these years. And I love her. But when my wife says to me, God spoke to my heart, I appreciate that message. I think that means more to me than 1,000 people lining up to say, that did something for me. And I say it in her presence. But there comes a time even beyond that when you lay your head down at night and in your mind's eye you look God in the face and you say, Lord, have I done what you wanted me to do? Have I done what you wanted me to do? Have I pleased you? Have I pleased you? Dr. Hutchins and I were talking not too long ago, and he's been a great encouragement to me. I appreciate the fact not only is he a powerful preacher, but he's still a personal soul winner. He's encouraged me greatly. When I got off the telephone, I said, Lord, I want again what I had as an 18-year-old boy. Where all that mattered to me was just doing what you wanted me to do. That's all that mattered. Not what somebody else thought. Not what this gang or group of preachers thought. And I won't try to live right, separated from the world unto the Lord. I don't mean to minimize that at all. But I want the first thing in my life to be, is Jesus Christ pleased with what I'm doing? There's a person to please. How are you going to please Him? How are you going to please Him? How are you going to please Him? There's only one way. And that's to do what He asks us to do. There's no other way. There's only one way to please Him. That's to do what He asks us to do. As a matter of fact, He put it in the form of a command. And He said, go ye into all the world and preach the gospel to every creature. Lord, I build a church building. Increase the budget. Enroll more in Sunday school. Improved the grounds. Influenced a lot of people. Got on the radio. Got a school. The only thing that matters when the last chapter is written, did you please me? And what pleases me is you told somebody about me. That's it. That's it. And may God help us in these two short days we have together to rededicate our lives. I'm talking about the best people in this church. Me, preachers, all of us. May God help us. I'm not here to try to impress you. I want to try to help you. May God help us. I believe we can have a revival. I believe we can have a revival in America if we'll just get back to doing what God gave us to do in the first place. And that's trying to get people saved. Thank you.
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2: We have a generation today that really doesn't expect God to do miracles. Poor God. He's not what He used to be. He doesn't have the power today that He used to have. No longer can He save multitudes, shape cities. No, my friend, God is still God, and we need to understand that. There's not one shred of Scripture that says we cannot have a mighty revival in this day and age in which we live. Most of us don't believe that. You talk about revival, all people do is give a sympathetic smile. And they're simply waiting for Jesus Christ to get here. I'm here as your pastor to tell you, there has never been a greater day, a greater age to live and to preach the glorious gospel of Jesus Christ. And I'm going to tell you something else. God wants you, I said you, sir, you, madam, God wants you to be in the middle of it. God has a mighty plan for you, and we need to stop moaning and groaning and complaining about living in the last days.
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3: I'd like you to take the Word of God, if you would please, and turn with me to the book of Philippians. We're coming near the end of our study of this wonderful book of the Bible, and I trust God is using it in your life in a very special way. The subject we enter into in this hour, like all subjects of Scripture, require the touch of the Holy Spirit, the enlightening of God's Spirit in God's Word, to give us the understanding that we truly need concerning this matter. If you have your Bible open to Philippians chapter 4, we'll begin with verse 10. as we've come to the 10th verse in chapter 4 in our study of this book of the Bible. But I rejoice in the Lord greatly that now at the last your care of me hath flourished again, wherein you were also careful, but you lacked opportunity. Not that I speak in respect of want, for I have learned in whatsoever state I am therewith to be content. I know both how to be abased, and I know how to abound. Everywhere and in all things I am instructed both to be full and to be hungry, both to abound and to suffer need. I can do all things through Christ, which strengtheneth me. If you're in the habit of marking things in your Bible, I want you to mark this expression. It is a wonderful expression. It is something we pray for in our lives, and we pray for others to have in their lives. In the closing part of the 11th verse, the Word of God says, therewith to be content. To be content. With that thought fresh on our mind, remember that Paul writes to these Christians in Philippi in chapter 1 and verse 12 and says, but I would you should understand, brethren, that the things which happened unto me have fallen out rather unto the furtherance of the gospel. And remember, he's writing from prison. From a prison cell, he pens these words and says, I'm content. Think of that. Maybe you choose this verse for your life verse in 1 Timothy. If you have your Bible open there to 1 Timothy, in the 6th chapter, in the 6th verse, the Bible says, but godliness with contentment is great gain. Why is it great gain? But godliness with contentment is great gain. Because in life there's nothing greater. You cannot purchase anything greater. As a matter of fact, you may have a fortune and not have this. You may be in poverty and not have this. But the Bible says godliness with contentment is great gain. Before we return to our passage in Philippians chapter 4, let me read your favorite psalm, if you'll turn there with me, please, to Psalm 23, and this is the psalm of contentment. The Lord is my shepherd, I shall not want. He maketh me to lie down in green pastures. He leadeth me beside the still waters. He restoreth my soul. He leadeth me in the paths of righteousness for his name's sake. Yea, though I walk through the valley of the shadow of death, I will fear no evil. For thou art with me. Thy rod and thy staff, they comfort me. Thou preparest a table before me in the presence of mine enemies. Thou anointest my head with oil. My cup runneth over. Surely goodness and mercy shall follow me all the days of my life. And I will dwell in the house of the Lord forever. Think of this great statement as a statement of contentment. That's not passiveness. It is finding in Christ all that we need. Years ago, I heard Dr. Vance Havner say, we sing the little chorus, Christ is all I need. But we really don't mean Christ is all we need until we find out Christ is all we have. And when we get to the point of having Christ as all we have, then we learned that Christ is all we need. Again, the psalmist says, the Lord is my shepherd, I shall not want. Think of it. I shall not want. Paul says here in Philippians chapter 4, if you look again with me, in our text verse, he says in verse 11, not that I speak in respect of want, for I have learned in whatsoever state I am therewith to be content. I want you to mark the word learned. What have you learned? What have you learned as a Christian? As a child of God? Let's be a little more specific. What have you learned about contentment? He says, I have learned in whatsoever state I am therewith to be content. Now, as we're traveling through this book of Philippians, we're finding out about rejoicing in the Lord. We find that what we have in the Lord Jesus Christ is truly always enough. But the things we believe and say we believe ought to be things that we possess and truly possess. Someone said this state of contentment is a very unpopulated state. I want to be content in Christ. No doubt. In this portion of Scripture, he precedes this passage by saying, finally, verse 8, finally, brethren, whatsoever things are true, whatsoever things are honest, whatsoever things are just, whatsoever things are pure, whatsoever things are lovely, whatsoever things are of good report, if there be any virtue, and if there be any praise, think on these things. I had you mark that word think, and then come to verse 9. It says, these things which ye have both learned and received and heard and seen in me, do. Most of us get to the point of thinking, but not doing. And do, and the God of peace shall be with you. We have the peace of God in verse 7, now we have the God of peace doing something for us that only He can do. In verse 9, I rejoice in the Lord greatly. Our rejoicing in the Lord ought to always be greatly. And the Bible says that now at the last, your care of me has flourished again. When Paul is writing to these Christians in Philippi about their care of him, I'd like you to keep in mind that when someone was a prisoner, they did not provide for him the things he needed. Not even food or any other necessity of life. He was incarcerated. He was a prisoner. And so he had to be cared for by those who loved him and knew he was there. And he's writing to these people in Philippi that they are caring for him, providing for him. He goes on to explain their care and talk about how their care has come again in a flourishing way. But think what a time they had reaching out to him, making their way to Rome, finding him in prison, and providing for him his needs. And the Bible says, their care of him hath flourished greatly, overflown. It's overflowing. And he says, again, to imply they didn't just do this once. They were constantly at it, everlastingly at it, caring for him. Wherein ye were also careful, but ye lacked opportunity. Not that I speak in respect of want. He wasn't using this word lightly. The word means destitute. He said, I wasn't destitute. Not that I speak in respect of want. There's another time this word is used in the New Testament gospel records. I'd like you to turn there and let's compare it with this passage in Philippians chapter 4. In the gospel according to Mark, if you have your Bible open to the 41st verse in Mark chapter 41, the Bible says in Mark chapter 12 verse 41, chapter 12 verse 41, and Jesus sat over against the treasury and beheld how the people cast money into the treasury. And many that were rich cast in much. Notice, please, he's observing the giving of the rich. He's standing over somewhere, perhaps unnoticed by others, and he's watching as people cast in their gifts. And the Bible says in verse 42 of chapter 12 in Mark, and there came a certain poor widow, and she threw in 2 mites, which make a farthing. Now, there were two boxes to receive gifts in the place where they could give in the temple. One was marked a gift for the Lord, and the other was marked a gift for the poor. Now, the Word of God says she was poor. And the Lord observed, and he called unto him his disciples, and saith unto them, Verily I say unto you, that this poor widow hath cast more in than all they which have cast into the treasury. For all they did cast in of their abundance, but she of her want. There's the word I want you to see. And the word want means destitution. She was, as they say today, flat broke. She had nothing else. And she was in that position and did cast in all that she had, even all her living. And the Lord Jesus says, as you've observed, as you've watched the wealthy come in, those who've been greatly blessed and make gifts, as you've observed them, perhaps in their fine clothing, noticing they have the ability to give and perhaps give much or give little, but they had more than others, but they didn't give more than others. And then you observe this poor widow who was destitute, and she gave more than everyone else who gave. She gave two mites, from which we get the thought, the widow's mite. She gave all that she had, implying she went home with nothing to eat, nothing to take care of, except trusting God to meet her needs. And the Word of God, the Spirit of God, who wrote the same record, gave the same words in the Gospel according to Mark, gives these words to Paul in the prison cell as he's penning these words to the Christians in Philippi. And he says, I wasn't destitute. I don't want you to get the idea that I was destitute. But he says, but I rejoice in the Lord greatly that now at the last your care of me hath flourished again, wherein you were also careful, but you lacked opportunity. Not that I speak in respect of being destitute, of being in want. For I have learned, whichever state I am, therewith to be content. In other words, I've learned that whatever comes to me, God is taking care of me. That the Lord will meet all my needs according to His riches and glory by Christ Jesus. I'll never be in need, even reaching the place of destitute, that God doesn't know exactly what I need and when I need it. And He'll take care of me. This is a part of His mindset of being content. You and I could say that there are many things that characterized our age. One is a recklessness, an unraveling, a hurry, always fretting. And if there's ever a group of Christians in any time of human history that needs to learn what the Bible is teaching us about the life of contentment, and living the life of contentment and trusting Christ, it is this generation in which you and I live. We rush here and there. Hurry becomes the scourge of humanity. Always more to do than we have time to do it. And it seems that we're always crying out for more. But here from prison, Paul says, I want you to know I'm not destitute, but I'm trusting God and believing God. And I have something in my heart that only Christ could give. No matter what state I'm in, I may be preaching to a king and I'm content. I may be in prison, but I'm content. I may be shipwrecked, floating on a board in the depths of the sea, and I'm content. I may be traveling with friends on a missionary journey, but I'm content. I've learned that my contentment does not depend upon my circumstances. It depends upon Christ, who ever liveth to make intercession for me. Christ, who never changes. Christ, who never forsakes me. And I think this is reflective of the fact that you and I are counting on things and people and circumstances to make us happy and content in the Lord. And we need to find what Paul found. Let me just share some scripture passages on this particular point, and I hope it will help you. If you look with me, please, in the book of Philippians, the Bible says in Philippians chapter 4 and verse 20, speaking of people who live a certain way that's against God and against God's way, he says in verse 20 of chapter 4, "But ye have not so learned Christ." Paul said, "I've learned in whatsoever state I am to be content." And Paul says, in contrast to these people he's speaking of and writing of in the book of Ephesians, he says, "These things they're doing are not things they learned as Christian people." You haven't learned that from Christ. Well, what have we learned from Christ? We should have learned what Paul has learned. I should have learned what Paul has learned. That whatever the situation I find myself in, it's not the situation or circumstances that determine me. It's Christ, who never changes, who determines me. This is how we learn Christ. Oh, God, help us. In Colossians chapter 3, verse 3, the Bible says, "For ye are dead, and your life is hid with Christ in God." I want you to remember this expression. Your life is hid with Christ in God. Your life as a Christian is hid with Christ in God. It doesn't make any difference where you find yourself. If you're a child of God, Christ is in you and you're in Christ. And you're hid with Christ in God. Now that's one thing to read. It's another thing to believe it by faith and live it. Hid with Christ in God. Jesus said we're to be encouraged. Not that we're living in a world of tribulation, but the fact of the matter is that he's overcome the world. He says we're to be encouraged because he promised, "I will never leave you nor forsake you." You and I are apt to stand outside and look toward the Roman prison cell where Paul was being held and say, "What a terrible thing. Look what's happened to Paul. His life is at an end. His usefulness is finished. His influence is over." Yet what he pins from a prison cell has circled the globe and touched untold millions of lives because his life was hid with Christ in God. You think about your life being hid with Christ in God. When God looks at you, if you're a child of God, he sees his Son, the Lord Jesus Christ. When God considers what you've done or I've done, he considers our forgiveness by looking to Christ. He's forgiven us by looking to Christ as we've trusted Christ, and he's paid all our debt. And for Christ's sake, God has forgiven us because we're hid with Christ in God. Oh, what a wonderful thing God's given us in his word. And Paul has learned this. You and I need to go back to the spiritual school where we've failed so many of our lessons and learn what the apostle says he's learned. "Not that I speak in respect of want," verse 11, "for I've learned whatsoever state I am therewith to be content." He goes on to say, "I know both how to be abased and how to abound." Where do we get the idea the only time we can truly be happy Christians is if everything's going our way? If it's always working out the way we want it to work out, which side of this are we going to be on? He says, "I've learned whether I'm abased or whether I abound." I know how to abound. Everywhere and in all things. All the things don't line up the way we want them to line up. But he says, everywhere and in all things. Notice, please, I am instructed both to be full and to be hungry, both to abound and to suffer need. I was captured by that word instructed in verse 12. Instructed. If God talks about learning Christ, if Jesus said, come unto me, all you that labor heavy laden, I will give you rest. Take my yoke upon you and learn of me. What have we learned? What opportunity do we have to learn? What do we learn about Christ? We learn that he's meek and lowly in heart. We learn that we don't have to force our way through, demand that we get what we want. Someone said the other day in someone's presence, I don't want my authority usurped by anybody. Christians don't talk that way. They don't talk that way. You may think you're the boss of something or someone, but you and I are not to live that way. We're to have learned something else. Those kinds of people are never content. It doesn't make any difference how much money they have or what things they possess, what their circumstances may be or not be. They're never content. And we either get serious about this thing of contentment in the Lord or not serious about it. I don't know about you. I think I do. But I don't actually know about you. And sometimes my heart is so wicked, it's hard for me to know my own heart. But as I'm thinking clearly, at least as much as I can possibly think clearly, I want this life of contentment that Paul is talking about. And it involves going in deeper and deeper with Christ. Again, the verse he gave us in the gospel according to Matthew, come unto me, all you that labor and are heavy laden, and I will give you rest. Take my yoke. That's action we take. It's of our own volition. Take my yoke. You may say, I want the rest of salvation. I want to know that my sins are forgiven. Heaven is my home. But as a Christian whose home is in heaven, whose citizenship is in heaven, God says we're also to take his yoke. And we're to learn of him. And the lessons he points out to us. Are you learning these lessons, he says to us? That I am meek, yielded, surrendered. That I am lowly in heart. Paul says he made himself a slave for Christ's sake. He said in this same book that we'd have the mind of Christ who obeyed God the Father. He volunteered to leave the throne in heaven and become a man without ceasing to be God. He volunteered for the cross to become sin for us. He who knew no sin, that we might be made the righteous of God in him. He volunteered to go all the way to Calvary and to be nailed upon a rugged cross, spat upon, crowned with thorns, and allow the billows of God's wrath, the same wrath God would punish sin and sinners with, to roll on him. And then he said, through the author of the book of Hebrews, for the joy that was set before him, he endured the cross. How does that revolutionary thing take place in one's life? How does dying bring contentment? How did Paul write to the Galatians in chapter 2 and verse 20, I am crucified with Christ, nevertheless I live. Yet not I, but Christ liveth in me. Can you go and can I go so far with God that we learn that what we have in him is greater than all we can ever gain in the world? Is that possible? Is it possible to go that far with God? We live in an evil world. We wrestle against the world, the flesh, and the devil. Some people go that far with the devil. Let me show you a little interesting secret. Be careful about it. It's an interesting secret. I want you to turn with me to the last book in the Bible, the second chapter. Paul says, I have been instructed. And God has instructed him both to be full and to be hungry, both to abound and to suffer need. And when we turn to the last book in the Bible, the Revelation of Jesus Christ in the second chapter, the Lord talks about the church in Thyatira. He begins with this letter to the church in Thyatira in verse 18 of chapter 2. And unto the angel or the messenger or the pastor of the church in Thyatira write, and begins to write, these things saith the Son of God, who hath his eyes like unto a flame of fire, and his feet are like unto fine brass. This is the way the Lord addresses himself. And he does this a little differently in each of these letters to the churches. I know thy works and charity and service and faith and thy patience and thy works, and the last to be more than the first. Notwithstanding, I have a few things against thee, because thou sufferest that woman Jezebel, which calleth herself a prophetess, to teach and to seduce my servants to commit fornication and to eat things sacrificed unto idols. And I gave her space to repent of her fornication, and she repented not. Behold, I will cast her into a bed, and them that commit adultery with her into great tribulation, except they repent of their deeds. And I will kill her children with death. And all the churches shall know that I am he which searcheth the reins and hearts. And I will give unto every one of you according to your works. But unto you, he turns his message back to believers, but unto you I say, and unto the rest in Thyatira, as many as have not this doctrine, and which have not known the depths, would you mark that word? The depths of Satan as they speak. I will put upon you none other burden. I want you just to mark the expression, the depths of Satan. And I'd like to talk just a moment about the depths of Satan. Just like you can go with the Lord into the love of Christ, deeper and deeper I go, as the great songwriter and pastor Oswald Smith wrote. We can go into the depths with the Lord and learn Christ. We can obey him when he says, come unto me, all you that labor and are heavy laden. We can obey him when he said, take my yoke upon you and learn of me. Paul said, I have gone with Christ into the way and place where I have learned Christ. Have you learned Christ? Have you gone with Christ? You say, I'm a Christian. I've asked God to forgive my sin and by faith trusted the Lord as my Savior. But you have not learned Christ. You haven't learned that he's meek and lowly in heart. You haven't learned of the gentleness and meekness of Jesus, as Paul wrote the church and said, I'm speaking to you in the meekness and gentleness of Christ. Where did you get that? You learn Christ that way. And Paul said there were those in the church of Thyatira who went into the depths with Satan. Hear me, please. There are people in our lifetime who have given themselves to Satan, just as there are people who have given themselves to Christ. There are athletes who have sold their souls to Satan. There are performers, world-renowned people who have sold their souls to Satan. And they wield such power and influence, especially over certain people and young people and audiences. There's no way to explain the measure of influence that they now have, except they have gone into the depths with Satan. Just as a child of God can go into the depths with Christ, you and I are ignorant of so many of these things. The Bible says we do not wrestle against flesh and blood. We are not to try to match our carnal weapons and our human abilities with these people who have gone into the depths with Satan. There's no power great enough to deal with them except the power of the Holy Spirit and the power of God's Word, the power of the blood of Christ, and the power of the resurrection of Jesus. But they've sold out to the devil. They're men and women who said to Satan, I give myself to you. Take me with you. Exalt me. Use me. Empower me. And we see the outcome of that. The sway they have over such audiences. The things they have the power to do. It is amazing. People stand in awe and think, where do they get such influence and such crowds are drawn to them? Because the Bible reveals that some people have gone into the depths with Satan. I'll go a little further. He's revealed to them secrets. Just as God speaks to us about the secrets He has for us. And those who know the secrets of the Most High. He's revealed to them things, not only about His power, but His ways, just as Christ reveals to us about His power and His ways. God says the weapons of our warfare are not carnal. We have yet to realize what can be done in the power of the Holy Spirit with a life yielded to Christ, dead to self, through prayer and believing God by faith. But on the other side of that, the dark side of that, those to whom the darkness is waiting, forever darkness is waiting for them. They made a deal with the devil. They sold their souls. And they live among us, empowered, walking, praying, working, sometimes performing, sometimes engaged in some activity that may be even a sporting event, who excelling beyond what you can imagine a human being could excel, and you think, where did they get it? And God reveals to us there are those who have learned, who've been instructed, who've sold out, who've given their souls to Satan. And how foolish we are to think we can engage in warfare and a battle of influence with those people when they have supernatural empowerment, when their gifts are ignited and empowered in a way beyond what some physical person could do. Because the Bible says there are those who have entered into the depths of Satan. To the depths of Satan. That's why you and I to cling to the cross. That's why you and I must plead the blood of Jesus. That's why you and I must understand the wicked warfare in which we're engaged with. And to understand it's not by might nor by power, but by His Spirit that we gain the victory. You say, I just couldn't do what Paul could do. No one could apart from Christ. And being hidden with Christ in God. Just like you may look on the devil's workers and say, I couldn't do that. I couldn't get that crowd. I couldn't be that winsome. No one could in their own strength. May I use a term? With their singability or their measure of singability or acting performance, they couldn't get that far. They couldn't get that far without living in the depths of Satan. And oh, how God needs His children to seek Him with all their heart and to go as far with Him as they can possibly go, to trust Him and believe Him and say, Lord, I'm dying to self. Help me to reckon self to be dead. I'm crucified with Christ. Nevertheless, I live, yet not I, but Christ liveth in me. And the life which I now live in the flesh, I live by the faith of the Son of God who loved me and gave Himself for me. And I too want to be able to have this contentment, whether being abased or abounding. I want to learn this of Christ. It's available for us. Christ is available for us. His power is available for us. There may be people you think that just play almost in an ordinary way or sing in some way that you would think is almost ordinary, but they can be so yielded to Christ. They could have learned Christ in such a way. And they preach, and it sounds like perhaps the words that someone else would say. But they so preach, as the Bible says, that God ignites their words. The emphasis they make is divinely guided because this is the way they've learned Christ. Let me read the verse again. Verse 12 of chapter 4. I know both how to be abased and I know how to abound everywhere and in all things. I am instructed. And I've written by my Bible, by whom? I'm instructed by whom? Both to be full and to be hungry. Both to abound and to suffer need. And no wonder he says, I can do all things through Christ which strengtheneth me. I want you to live the kind of life where you stand at each juncture and you stand amazed and say, how did this come to me, this opportunity? How did this open door come to me? I didn't kick it open. What put on someone's heart or who put on someone's heart to come to me and ask me if I would do this, that, or the other? I'll tell you, there's a real God who has real children, and He directs those children to come to others of His children and to bless and give opportunity as we're instructed by Him and go into His love. And we're always going to face that opposition who have learned Satan, who have gone into his depths. And so the opposition is always going to be there. And the victory is to whom? The victory is to our conquering Christ, who holds the keys to death, hell, and the grave. And that's available to you. It's available to you. I've learned to be content. To be content. Let us pray together. There's some of you who are hungering and thirsting for more. It's not more that you can do. It's more that Christ can do in you. There's some of you who know God is dealing with you. There's a world to be reached. The Lord is waiting to find people He can bless, to take them in with Him and do in and through their lives what only He can do. This is not just a game we play with all we can learn and know against all others with what they can learn and know. It's a spiritual warfare. And only God can lead us in and give us victory. God is speaking to you. Let Him have His way. Into the heart of Jesus, deeper and deeper I go, seeking to know the reason why He should love me so. Why He should stoop to lift me up from the miry clay, saving my soul, making me whole, though I had wandered away. Into the will of Jesus, deeper and deeper I go, praying for grace to follow, seeking His way to know. Bowing in full surrender, low at His blessed feet, bidding Him take, break me, make me, till I am molded and meet. Into the cross of Jesus, deeper and deeper I go, following through the garden, facing the dreaded foe, drinking the cup of sorrow, sobbing with broken heart. Oh, Savior, help. Dear Savior, help. Grace for my weakness impart. Into the joy of Jesus, deeper and deeper I go, rising with soul enraptured, far from the world below. Joy in the place of sorrow, peace in the midst of pain. Jesus will give, Jesus will give. He will uphold and sustain. Into the love of Jesus, deeper and deeper I go, praising the one who bought me out of my sin and woe. And through eternal ages, gratefully I shall sing, oh, how He loved, oh, how He loved Jesus, my Lord and King.
4: He is the one whom it's all about. It's about Him. This morning we're here because of Him. Our lives should glorify Him. Open your Bibles, please, to 1 Corinthians chapter 15. 1 Corinthians chapter number 15. What a joy to be here. I mean that. My, the singing is great. The spirit is wonderful. And the pastor is getting forgetful about things. He can't remember. But anyway, he was up here kind of mummering around trying to figure out what somebody said. But at his age, we'll forgive him and just go on and serve God this morning. Amen. I love your pastor. I really do. I like this guy because he is real. And I mean that in the right way. I've never heard him criticize, bellyache, complain. He just loves the Lord, loves His people. He's a great blessing to me personally just to be with. I'd appreciate your prayers. I'm off next week, then back to camp for two more weeks, and I love camp. 16 years old, a teenager's favorite position, flat on my back in bed, I received Christ as my Savior. I got saved at camp, never got over it. Every summer, here I am, 24 years old, and 8 or 10 weeks every summer, I go to camp. Now, I love camp, and I got turned around. I'm not 24, I'm not 28, I'm 82, but anyway, whatever I am, I love camp. I do. I trust you'll pray for camp, see the kids go to camp. What an impression that makes. Look in your Bible, 1 Corinthians 15, verse number 1. Paul said, "Moreover, brethren, I declare unto you the gospel which I preached unto you, which ye also have received, unless wherein ye stand. By which also ye are saved, if ye keep in memory what I preached unto you, unless ye have believed in vain. I deliver unto you, first of all, that which I also received, how that Christ died for our sin, according to the Scripture, that He was buried. He rose again the third day, according to the Scripture, that He was seen of Cephas, then of the 12. After that, He was seen of about 500 brethren at once, in whom the greater part remained to the present. Some are fallen asleep." Why preach the gospel? First of all, unsaved people need to hear the gospel. Number two, unsaved church members need to be reminded of the gospel. Every year, I see a number of church members come and receive Christ as their Savior. Why? Because they're hypocrites. No, one reason, the devil blinds people to the gospel. Therefore, it's so important periodically, the gospel is preached. Number two, when I hear the gospel it preached, it thrills me. It blesses my heart to think what Jesus Christ has done for me. Number three, when someone preaches the gospel, I'm stirred to reach out and touch somebody else with the gospel of Jesus Christ. Number one, first of all, very simply, to have the gospel, there must be, number one, before anything else, Paul mentions communication, the importance of communication. Why is it urgent you and I tell the gospel to somebody else? Unsaved people cannot be saved unless they hear the gospel. Paul said, I deliver unto you, first of all, the gospel. Why? The first thing unsaved people have to hear

how heavy your burden, how many tears you shed. Unsaved people cannot get saved, will not get saved, unless you tell them how to get saved. Now, Paul emphasizes, first of all, communication. He mentions four words, communing, you and I telling somebody else how to get saved. Number one, the first word Paul uses is the word declare. Look in your Bible at verse number one. Paul said, moreover, brethren, I declare unto you the gospel. The word declare means this: tell somebody something new, something they've never ever heard before. We're back to that, aren't we? Unsaved people cannot get saved unless you tell them how to get saved. We must tell them something they never heard. That's the gospel of Jesus Christ. Number one, the word declare means tell people something new. Number two, second word there, my friend, is the word preach. Look in your Bible at verse number one. Well, brethren, I declare unto you the gospel which I preached unto you. Look at verse number 11, please. In verse 11, Paul said, wherefore, so we preach. Paul emphasized preaching. Today across America, preaching is laughed at, it's ridiculed, it's called old-fashioned, it's called outdated. Paul said, the preaching of the cross is foolishness to them that perish. Most of us today, we're saying, why, one day we heard a man preach. I heard a man preach one time, I was called to preach. Another man preach, I got baptized. The Bible exalts and lifts up the preaching of the Word of God. Bible preachers, by the way, were strong preachers. First of all, the word Paul uses there is the word deliver. Look in your Bible at verse number 3. I delivered unto you, first of all, which I also... The word deliver has the idea of force, the idea of unction, the idea of power, authority. My friend, Bible preaching should be authoritative preaching. It's not you take your pick. It's what God's Word says. And my friend, on the subject of salvation, God's Word is plain and careful. Salvation is found in a person and nowhere else. Paul said that we have redemption through His Son. The Bible says, neither is there salvation in any other. There is none other name under heaven given among men whereby we must be saved. My friend, we must unashamedly declare there's one way to heaven. That way is not a church or a baptistry. That way is Jesus Christ. That's the word Paul uses. Interesting. Look in your Bible at verse number 15. In verse 15, Paul said, yea, and found false witness of God, because we have testified. The word testified means this. It means to witness. You say, Brother Mark, I'm not sure I could do that. I'm just not sure I could tell somebody the God. Wait. I can do all things through Christ that strengtheneth me. You can. Let me share something with you. The Apostle Paul, great preacher. Apostle Paul, brilliant mind. How did Paul witness? Hear it. 8 times in your Bible. When Paul witnessed, what did he do? He just gave his testimony how he got saved. Friend, the least you can do is go to a coworker, a neighbor, a friend, and say, hey, I'll tell you about the greatest thing ever happened to me in my life, about the time I received Christ. Tell them how you got saved. Then ask them if they also would like to accept Jesus Christ. I was coming from Wake Falls, Montana, flying into Minneapolis. And sitting beside me was a guy. And he kept leaning up, talking to the fellow in the seat ahead of us. And pretty soon we got talking. He said, what do you do? I said, I'm an evangelist. Oh, he said, that's interesting. I said, where do you live? He said, Mankato, Minnesota. I said, I've been there. He said, I know you have. I bet you went to Grace Baptist Church. I said, yes, I did. He said, I'll tell you something. He said, now, I got to get it straight to you, sir. I'm a Lutheran. I'm depending on Christ to get me into heaven. Not a church, not baptism. He said, sir, I'm depending 100% on Jesus Christ. I'm quoting him now. He said, some Lutherans believe in baptism. I don't. I believe it's all Christ. I said, well, thank God. I'm glad about that. We talked a while. Pretty soon he said, sir, God put you in that seat. What do you mean? So the guy that I'm talking to, he said, he's my best friend. We're in business together. He said, our families are close. We go on vacations together. We have picnics together. We go see the twins play together. He said, we're the best of friends. He said, I got to tell you something. The last 3 or 4 days, God's been all over me. My very best friend, I've never told how to go to heaven, how to get saved. He said, it would just crush me if somehow he died and did not know how to get saved. He said, sir, this morning before I left my room, I got on my knees. I said, God, Ed needs to get saved. I'm not sure I know how to tell him. Today I prayed and said, God, put somebody on that airplane that can show me how to tell Ed how to get saved.
So between Minneapolis and Mankato, there's a rest area. I'm driving, he said. I'm in charge.

0: I'm going to pull over there and tell him how to get saved. He said, can you help me with it? Help me with it. He said, I got a New Testament. Can you help me without it? I said, buddy, you're talking to the right guy. Amen. That's right. I explained to him the Romans Road. He said, now pray for me. Between Minneapolis and Mankato and the rest area, I'm pulling in and showing my friend how to get saved. Again, he said this, what a tragedy, what a shame. Would I really be a friend if I left my best friend go to hell and never tried to get him saved? That's a good question. How about your best friend? The guy you play golf with, the guy you work beside, the neighbors you talk to, your relatives, my friend, how can they believe in whom and him of whom they have not heard? The answer is they can't believe unless you and I open our mouth and tell them how to find Jesus Christ. The first thing Paul does, talks about communication. Number two, he talks about the contents of the gospel. What is the gospel? Look in your Bible, verses 3 and 4. Let me read unto you, first of all, that which I also received, how that Christ died for our sins, according to the Scripture, that he was buried, that he rose again the third day, according to the Scripture. Now, Paul mentions three things about the gospel. First of all, number one, Paul mentions the gospel deals with the area of expiation. What does that mean? Expiation means taking away of our sin. The Old Testament word was atonement. In the Old Testament, sin was covered, not taken away. Christ on the cross, the Bible says, he bore our sin in his body on the tree. He was our substitute. Therefore, when Christ died, he took away our sin. Who his own self, that means alone, bore our sin in his body on the cross. Get that. It was Christ alone. Not Christ plus baptism, not Christ plus good works. Hear me, you try to add to what Christ has done, you have diluted the blood of Christ, you don't have salvation, you have damnation. It's trusting Christ alone that saves. Now, what are you trusting? Hope you're not trusting your good works. The Bible says, not by works of righteousness we have done, according to his mercy has he saved us. It's trusting, I got to repeat this, it's so important. Heaven and hell depend on this. Are you trusting Christ alone for your salvation? On that cross, he did not die for his sin. He was our substitute. My, what graciousness. What love. Sin for us sinners. He bore our sin on the cross. The first word God uses, Paul uses there, is the word expiation. Christ died for our sin. Second word, my friend, is the word expiration. Christ died. He expired. Now, there's all kinds of idiots in the world. Excuse me, but it's true. Years ago, a guy wrote a book called The Passover Plot. Here's what he wrote. He said, on the cross, Christ did not die. He fainted. Just fainted. They put him in the tomb. After 3 days, through the coldness of the tomb, he was revived. He stood up, pushed the rock aside, and walked out. He did not really die. Now, friend, if you believe that, you probably live next door to Donald Duck, and Pluto probably lives down the block, and Bugs Bunny is probably your mailman, okay? That is absolutely dumb and ridiculous. Now, follow me, okay? First of all, for 6 hours, Christ hung on a cross. He had nails driven in his hands and his feet. He couldn't walk. On top of that, how could he push a stone with those hands? Historians tell us the stone in front of the tomb weighed probably, well, at minimum, 1.5 ton. Here's a guy with crucified feet, crucified hands, blood pouring out of his side, is going to get up because of the coldness of the tomb and push a rock up around and walk out. Now, if that's really true, let's do away with Mayo Clinic. Let's forget hospitals. Let's find some coal caves and put people in there. That's ridiculous. It's ridiculous. And my friend, the truth is Christ died. Why did he die? Because the Bible says, here it is, the wages of sin is death. God said, the soul of sinneth, not just the body, the soul of sinneth, it shall surely die. What kind of death does that mean? The Bible, John said, I saw which is hell, which is the second death. Because of our sin, the Bible says, we're heading for hell. On that cross, Christ bore our hell. He had to die physically. He and my friend, not only that, but he bore our sin spiritually so we could be saved. The first word there, my friend, is the word expiration. Second word is the word expiration. The third word is the word, here we go, exclamation. Look at verse number 4. In verse 4, he was buried, then he rose again the third day, according to the scripture. In the early church, when two Christians met on the walk, they say, Christ the Lord is risen. The reply was, Christ the Lord is risen indeed. That is the difference, my friend. That's the difference that makes a difference. We serve a living Savior. He's in the world today. And thank God, because he's alive, he can help us. He can save us. He can be with us. All the cults, all the other gods, they're dead, decayed, putrefied, buried, turned to dust. But Jesus Christ is as much alive right now as he ever was, my friend. And because he's alive, he can become the best friend you'll ever have if you'll accept him as your own personal Savior. I was preaching in Fort Madison, Iowa, and the pastor's wife come and said, Brother Mark, she said, I went calling. I had a calling card. I went out and knocked on the door of my house. A lady opened the door, and I said, hello, I am a Mrs. Beale, the pastor's wife, and I just wanted to drop by and see you. She said, thank you for coming, but I'm sorry, I'm in a hurry. My father's in the hospital. He's dying. But she said, please, please come back. I said, okay, I will. Two or three times, Mrs. Beale tried to go back. The lady was not home. She went back one day, knocked on the door. They opened the door and asked her in. And Mrs. Beale said, did your father die? She said, yes. But she said, you know, when you were here, they gave me a little piece of paper to read to my dad. What it was God's simple plan of salvation. Said, I read it to him. I gave it to him. She said, my dad changed. He was grouchy, mean, ornery, didn't want to die. She said, I go in the room time and time again, he's reading that paper. His whole attitude changed. He started smiling, laughing. Everything was changed. He said, not only that, but here's something. Every time a visitor would come in, my dad had that little track, gospel plan of salvation. Couldn't the visitor say, you know, since I've been sick, my eyes aren't very well. He said, would you please read this to me? He said, I'll bet at least 15 people read that track. Because of that track, she said, I got saved. My brother got saved. So I know at least 6 people got saved because of that track. The day came when my dad died, and the funeral ended. We just had a few minutes alone with the open coffin before it was all over. We're standing there and talking about the change that come over Dad and how God saved him. But my brother reached in his pocket and took out that track. Said, you know, Dan lived by this the last days of his life. He died by it. He reached out and put that track in Dan's hands, and we closed the coffin. That's the gospel. That's it, friend. It works. But we don't have to be ashamed of it. Thank God, it works today. And God help us. The gospel that changed that man's life can change your life, change your friend's life. God give us a desire, a burning desire to share the gospel of Christ. That some real you know, somebody you claim to love, might find him as their Savior. Number 3, and I'm through this morning. Thirdly, we find, my friend, the last thing we find is conversion. Now, how is somebody saved? How does somebody come to the point where they can say, I know for sure I'm going to heaven? Number 1, first of all, my friend, conversion is expedient. Expedient is something that must happen. Look in your Bible at verse number 3. I delivered unto you, Paul said, what? First of all, that which I also received. What did Paul say? First, my friend, the most important thing you must do before anything else is accept Christ. It's not change your life, then accept Christ. You can die and go to hell trying to change your life. It's not saying, I'm going to turn over a new leaf. No, my friend. First, before anything else, you must accept Christ. What Paul said, the first thing we need to do is to come and accept Jesus Christ. Seek ye first, the Bible says, the kingdom of God. Number 1, it's expedient. The most important thing you ever do is get saved, because the most important thing you have is not a house or a car or a job or a bank account. The most important thing you have, sir, is a soul. And Christ said, what shall it profit a man if he gain the whole world and lose his own soul? You're the wealthiest man in Indianapolis and go to hell. Christ said you're a loser. Most popular kid in your school and you burn. Christ said you're a loser, my friend. That's why the emphasis is first. First, come and accept Christ. First of all, he said salvation is expedient. Number two, he said salvation, my friend, not only expedient, it's exclusive. Don't miss the word. Exclusive. What are you saying, preacher? Salvation is found not in one place. It's found in one person. Look at verse 3. I deliver to you, first of all, that which I also received, how that Christ died for our sin, according to the Scripture. He was buried. He was again the third day. Verse 5, he was seen. Verse 6, he was seen. Verse 7, he was seen. Verse 8, he was seen. My friend, it hammers the idea. Bible salvation is exclusive. It is found in Christ. Seven times in two verses, it refers to him. See, I witnessed to people. Hotels, airplanes. Everybody say, oh, yeah, you go to heaven? Yeah, I'm going to heaven because I joined the church. I got baptized. I lived a good life. My friend, any detour around Christ is a detour into hell because salvation is found in him. Neither is there salvation in any other. There is none other name under heaven given among men whereby we must be saved. It's Christ alone that saves. Number three, it's expedient, it's exclusive, it's experienced. You become a Christian when you receive, here's your Bible, as many as received him, to them gave he power to become the sons of God. How? By receiving Christ. Jesus said, behold, I stand at the door and knock. If any man hear my voice, open the door. I'll come into him and sup with him and he with me. We become a Christian when we ask Christ to come into our heart and be our Savior. That is Bible salvation. Look at your Bible now. At verse number 1. Interesting. Paul said, I deliver unto you first of all. Verse 1. Moreover, I declare unto you the gospel, which I preached unto you, which also you have received. Got that word? Received. Believing about Christ does not save. You ready? Believing the Bible doesn't save. Paul preached to a king. He said, believest thou the Scripture? I know thou believest. He said, Agrippa, I know you believe the Bible. But that king is not in heaven today. So there's more to salvation than believing the Bible. What is Bible salvation? How else could I say it? I'll say it again. When you make a definite decision at a definite time and invite Christ into your heart, and the Bible says now is the accepted time, now is the day of salvation. I know something. Paul, how did you get saved? Verse 1. Paul said, how were you saved? How did you get saved? He said, you have received. Right in the church of Corinth. He said, you guys in Corinth are going to heaven. Why? You received Christ. Now look down at verse 3. Paul said unto you, first of all, you ready? That which I also received. I like that. Paul said, you know what? I got saved the same way you got saved. And if you're saved, you got saved the same way I got saved. How? By receiving Jesus Christ. A dear friend of mine went to Crete, Illinois to start a church. One day he was out knocking on doors, knocked on a door. We're talking now about in the early 60s. A lady opened the door. He said, hello, I'm Pastor Jesse. I'm starting a church. She said, well, I've been thinking about spiritual things. Please come in. Now, in those days, nothing was thought of a guy going in a house and showing somebody how to get saved. She went in and said, and Brother Jesse went in, sat down, opened the Bible, showed her how to get saved. When he got through, she bowed her head and accepted Christ. He's sitting there showing this woman how to live for God. All of a sudden, the door opened. A man walked in, her husband, was stood right in front of Brother Jesse. He said, who are you? He said, sir, my name is Lavelle Jesse. I'm starting a church. What are you doing here? Well, sir, I've come to show your wife how to become a Christian. He said, I'm going to tell you one time, buddy. Get out of that chair. Get out that door. And never, ever, ever come back again. Get out. But Jesse said it was his house. Nothing I could do. I left. He said, but I was concerned about that woman. I was sure she got saved, but she needed to grow. How in the world is she going to grow? One day he said, I got my wife in the car. I said, now, honey, here's the deal. We're going back to that house, and I'm going to pretend like if the husband opens the door, pretend like I've never been there before. If he's not there and his wife is there, you come on up. We'll go in together. I said, okay. So I pull up in front of the house. I went up and ring the doorbell. Guess who opened the door? I said, hi, I'm LaBelle. He said, I know who you are. Get in here. So I walked in. He said, sit down there. So I said, now open your fat mouth. Tell me what you want to tell me. Come on. What do you want to tell me? So I'm coming to tell you you're a sinner. And because of your filthy sin, you're heading for hell. I'll tell you something else. In spite of your sin, Jesus Christ loved you. On that cross, he bled for you. He died for you. He gave everything he had for you. Number three, to become a Christian, you have to receive Jesus Christ. He said, now, right here, right now, you want to accept Christ? And I said, yes. He said, you didn't hear me. Right here, right now, you want to accept Christ? He said, yes, I want to accept Christ. I said, let's kneel down. So we knelt down, the guy prayed and accepted Christ. Got up and said, what now? Okay, I'll tell you what now. You got to bring your wife to church Sunday. She got saved the other day. When I finished preaching, there was an invitation hymn. At that hymn, the two of you ought to walk down the aisle and make it public you got saved. He said, ha, piece of cake. He said, I've been drunk in public. If what you told me was true, I'll do it. What else? Well, you ought to follow Christ in baptism. Now, baptism doesn't save. It's a testimony you have been saved. Are you willing to get baptized? He said, how? He said, we dunk them. We take them under. Baptist through the ears, that's real baptism. It's not putting water on the head. He said, oh, okay. He didn't lie to me. He said, oh, I told you the truth. He said, you know what? I guess after all Jesus Christ did for me, he's worth getting wet for. Put me doing this. He said, Sunday night. He said, I'll be there. He said, what else? He said, every day you ought to read your Bible. He said, you got to read your Bible. You're going to live for God. It'll give you strength and information. He said, what else? Brother Jesse said, time out. Come on. You and I both know I was here before. You kicked me out. I come back. You asked me in. He said, what changed? He said, one thing. My wife. He said, I can't believe it. She'd been kind, sweet, loving, no back talk, no griping. He said, I realized that day she got something. But she doesn't know this. But two or three nights I got out of bed. I thought she was asleep. I come out, knelt down by the chair, and I prayed and said, oh God, send that preacher back. I need in my life what my wife got in her life. He said, preacher, I got saved because my wife was changed for the gospel of Jesus Christ. I tell you something, it is no secret what God can do. What he's done for others, glory to God, he'll do for you if you'll come to Christ. Will you bow your head for prayer? Our heads are bowed, our eyes are closed. Two questions. I'm not asking if you're a church member. I'm not asking if you've been baptized. I'm asking one question. Can you point to a time in your life when you realized you were a sinner? You acknowledged you could not save yourself. And by an act of faith, you invited Christ into your heart to be your Savior. You might be a church member and not done that. You might have been baptized and not sure you're on the way to heaven. With our heads bowed and our eyes closed, who will say, preacher, I'm not sure I'm a Christian. I got doubts about it. Maybe I know I'm not a Christian, but I'm concerned about that. Preacher, I'm just not sure. Pray for me. I'd love to pray for you. I won't embarrass you. I won't point you out. I'm not going to try and drag you down an aisle. But you say, preacher, I'm not sure. I've received him. And I want you to pray for me. If you mean that, right now, quickly and quietly, Will you just lift that hand up toward heaven? Let me see it. Let me pray for you, preacher. I'm not sure. Thank you. God bless you. Who else, preacher? Thank you. God bless you. I'm not sure I'm saved. Thank you. God bless you. Friend, that's one thing you want to be sure of. Who else, preacher? I'm not sure I'm a Christian. I made a decision once. I don't love the Bible. I don't love the church. I don't love Christ. I'm not sure it was real. But then, Marcus, you pray for three folk this morning. Include me in that prayer. I'm just not sure. Anybody else? Let me just see your hand. Up and right back down. I'll give you 10 seconds. Anybody else? Could I pray for you? Could I plead for you? Thank you. I see it. God bless your heart. I see it back there. I see it there. Bless your sweetheart. I see it there. God bless your soul. I'm going to tarry just a minute. I've seen six hands. Does somebody else say, preacher, I'm not sure about this? As you pray for six others, include me. Is there anybody else? 10 seconds, I'm going to change it. Anybody else? Last call. If I miss it, God bless you, sir. God bless you. 5 seconds. Anybody else? Quickly, quickly. Okay, question number two. Somebody you love, work beside, live beside, their blood flows in your veins. You call them friend. They may be your friend, but I got a question. Are you really their friend if you never tell them how to get saved? Friends don't let friends go to hell without trying to get them saved. With our heads bowed, who will say, preacher, I'm a Christian. But God spoke to my heart today. I've not been a true friend to my friends or someone I know and love. Their heart beat from hell. They never heard how to escape it. Preacher, I'm a Christian. But God spoke to my heart about talking to somebody. It's not going to be easy. I realized this morning I could at least give him my testimony. I'm a believer. I know I'm going to heaven, but I want to take somebody with me. Preacher, pray for me as a Christian. God, just see your hand right now. Lift it up. Let me see it. Put it right back all over the auditorium. All over, all over. Still going up. Still going up. Still going up. Thank God. Still going up. Still going up. Still going up. Glory to God. Still going up. Father. Thank you. For this being the day of your visitation, you visited us not to condemn us or hammer us. You visited seven people today. Thank you that they might be saved. And God, I pray today might they come to you. I plead in Jesus' name before they walk out the door, may they have received you into their heart and into their soul. Then I pray for a multitude of believers you spoke to today. Oh, God, may we compel them to come in. God, make it hard for us just to slough this off. May it grip us. Even on the way home today, may we stop at somebody's house and share the gospel. Bless the invitation in Christ's name. Would you sit there with your head bowed, your eyes closed? We're not going to sing this morning. Listen carefully. In a minute, I'm going to have you stand with your head bowed and your eyes closed. Now, if you're not sure you're saved, when I have you stand, the instrument's going to play. I've been inviting you to do the greatest thing you'll ever do, not in your life, in your existence. If you're not sure you're saved, I'm going to invite you to get out of that seat in the nearest aisle and make your way to the front. You meet the pastor, one of the pastors here, and just tell them, I'm not sure. Now, what's going to happen? Nothing mystical or magical. Somebody will take a Bible, a man with a man, lady with a lady. They'll take you in a room, open the Bible, and show you how to receive Christ. Not baptism, not church membership. You want to get saved. They'll pray with you and help you invite Christ into your heart. That is salvation. Don't reject Christ after all he's done for you. Don't trample on him after Calvary. If you need to get saved, you come. let somebody lead you to Christ. I'm talking to a great number of Christians. What are you going to do? Well, I know. Yeah, I know. And what I preached this morning, you've known for years and years and years. And you've had that friend for years and years and years and never told them after all these years. Oh, God, help us. God, help us. We're not playing some kind of game. Heaven's real. Hell's real. Your responsibility is real today. If God spoke to your heart as a Christian, maybe you want to come and kneel and pray for that friend. Maybe you want to come and kneel and say, God, forgive me for my slothfulness and give me the unction, the courage, the anointing I need to witness to my friend. Get out of yourself today and get concerned about somebody else today. That's the invitation. Want to have you stand? Want to get saved? Come and tell the preacher. It's a little different. Ask the person beside you. I guarantee you they'll come with you. You're a Christian. God spoke to your heart. Want to come and confess some sin. Want to come and ask God to give you boldness and pray for that friend. Then you do it. Heads are bowed, eyes are closed. Right now, everybody in this auditorium, I want you to stand to your feet. Stand right up. Come on, everybody. Stand up. Come on, stand up. Stand right up. If God's speaking to your heart, I want you to slip out and come. Right now, as the instrument plays, play it.
1: I preach so often from this text, particularly in college, sometimes in high school. Once in a while in the church, I never preach the same message. I guess if you would go back and look how many messages I've preached from this text, it would probably be at least 100 times. I bring to your attention tonight verse 13. The Bible says in verse 13, brethren, I count not myself to have apprehended. I've not arrived yet. But this one thing I do. Read that part right there. But this, here it is. One thing I do. Read it together. But this one thing I do. Most folks are so frustrated in life because we're not focused on something. We do this. We remodel a house. We get it 3/4 done. And then we do this. And then we wax the car. We're halfway done. And then we work on paying a bill. And then we don't focus on anything. That's one thing I do. And tonight, as I stand before you, we are 37 days away from January 1st. It's starting to bubble up inside for me, I tell you. I'm getting so excited. I always do. Now, I get excited when the school year begins. When September rolls around, you can always sense it in my life in the month of August. I'm ready to get done with these vacations. I'm ready to get students back in school. Some of you have been around a while, you're laughing at me. But I'm just ready to get back after it. That's how I feel when we get to the month of January, January 1st. Oh, I can hardly wait. I mentioned to the church on Wednesday, I have a new Bible. I'm very excited. Still a King James Bible, just like this, but a brand new one. It came in last week. I have brand new markers. I got all my markers already. I've tried them out to make sure they're the right colors. And I know how I'm going to mark my Bible and what I'm going to do and how I'm going to read my Bible. I can hardly wait. It's welling up inside. I want to accomplish something with my life. I want it to be this one thing I do. When I look back at the end of 2014, if our Lord should tarry, I want to be able to say, I accomplished something. I had vision. I had goals. I had ambition. I had direction. I want to, and the day that is not any longer a drive in your life, why don't you just ask God to let you go home? What's the purpose of living if you can't accomplish something? You say, well, you know, I'm just a jerk. Well, become an unjerk. I mean, get with it. I'm talking about this is 2014 could be a miracle in the making in your life. Transformation. Where God lays on your heart these next 37 days what you're supposed to accomplish and then accomplish it spiritually. In your marriage, with your family, church work, your finances. I tell you what, I'm on a drive in my life to pay everything down. I wish I would have listened to my preaching out of a man in our church, and he paid his house off. And I said to him in a meeting publicly, I said, how'd you do that? He said, let me just tell you, fellas, you listen to me right now. 35 years ago, or whatever, I listened to Pastor and I just did what he said. And I thought, you know what? I wish I'd have done what I said. I can preach it well. I just didn't practice it well. I'm looking forward. I'm excited about the mortgage going down. I'm excited that I have a fixed rate. I'm excited that I'm paying. It's going to be years. I'm going to live a long time if the Lord tarries. But I'm working on this finances. What are you doing with your finances? Say, well, we live here in the Silicon Valley. We can never own a home. We were married 16 years. We had no money from outside, none from any relatives. None. But finally, after 16 years, we were able to buy a house. Some of you give up too early. Well, we've been married 5 years. We don't own a house. Well, we were married 16. Figure out a way. There's got to be a bank you can rob or something. I mean, figure out. No. I'm on the internet. No, I don't mean that. He said, I've never won a soul to Christ. Well, then you got it. You have to find someone that knows how to win a soul to Christ and take you out soul winning so you can be a soul winner. Say, I've never tithed in my life. Well, then you're going to have to step out by faith and say, I am going to believe God. You see, 2014, you don't let the year come to you. You go to the year. We plan that God is going to do something great in our life, and my life, and our marriage, our church, our homes. Could be the greatest year of your life. Therefore, I give you some words. This section right here. You're going to have one word tonight. I want you to remember your one word. The word is direction. They all start with the letter D. Your word up down the lower floor balcony. Your word is what class? Direction. This part of the church, it's direction. Develop a dream. Develop a direction. Develop a vision. Develop a goal. Everybody has to have direction. Well, I think que sera, sera. Whatever will be. Just let it come. No, sir. Every young person, every adult, every senior saint in this section, and along with everyone else, must have a direction. What are you headed for? What's your goal? What you going to accomplish? That is done by sitting down and pondering and meditating and praying and thinking and say, how am I going to accomplish something? It's the word is what, church? What is the word, church? Direction. This crowd right here, lower floor and second floor. You have a word, and the word is doctrine. The word is what, church? Doctrine. You have a word, it is what? You have a word, it's what? Doctrine. By doctrine, it's the word, doctrine means teaching, but it's a belief, it's a persuasion, it's a conviction, it's faith. I must have a direction, and it must be founded upon a doctrine, a belief, a system of belief, a faith. And so there's two words, letter D. First one is what? Second one is what? Doctrine. Third one in this section right here. It's the word discipline. It's the word discipline. Day in, day out, doing the same thing. Day in, day out, getting up, reading your Bible, going to work, working hard, coming home, spend time with them. There must be a discipline. Your word is what, church? Yes. Try it again. Your word is what? And your word is what? And your word is what? And so we have a, and this crowd over here, we have another word. It's a determination. Determination. Don't let anything stop you. Your word is what, church? The way you said it, I like it. You said it like you mean it. That's good. That's great. Did you hear that, doctrine people? Did you hear the way they said that? Determination. Did you hear the way they said that, direction people? Did you hear the way? All right. So if we're going to have a great year, we'll get where we're going in a moment. And if we don't get there, you will never know. But if we're going to get there, I guarantee you, we're going to have a what? A direction. We're going to have a what? A doctrine. We believe, we're convinced, and we have to have another three, a what? And then we're going to have to, what is it? Discipline. Good. And this one, you have to have a?
2: Determination.
1: Yes, determination. And then this crowd right here, it's the word destiny. It's the word destiny. Destiny is so important because destiny brings victory. It brings accomplishment. You start over here with a direction, but you wind up over here with a destiny. Your word is what, church?
2: Destiny.
1: Your word is what? Good. Let's try it together. Here we go. So if I'm going to succeed, turn with me in your Bibles to the book of Nehemiah, please. Nehemiah, please. My favorite Old Testament book, Ezra, Nehemiah. As you turn to Nehemiah chapter 2, let's review the five letter D's. And a man that exemplifies this one thing I do is a man by the name of Nehemiah. And I want you to see it with me tonight. These five words, I'll go quickly. Our five words are what for 2014? Here we go. Ready? Good. Good job. Try it again. Here we go. Here it is. Here it is. How come this all crowd here doesn't sound like you're quite right with it? Are you with it? You got it? It sounds like you're speaking in tongues. I'm trying to think. What did I tell them? All right, here we go. Try it again. Here we go. Destiny. Destiny. Accomplishment. The goal has been fulfilled. Now there's a man by the name of Nehemiah. He shows us these words. See, if you've never tithed, you can do it. Get a direction and get a doctrine and get a discipline and get a determination, get a destiny where you look back at the end of the year. I have so many goals in my life this past year, and I'm looking at them and saying, God did this, and God did this, and I didn't do very well here, but I'm working on it, and God did this, and praise God. I said it Wednesday night, I won't continue to hammer it away, but this was really birthed because of a church member, Dr. Music. He challenged me so much because it's not possible with his busy schedule. And he's on the lecture tour as a doctor. And he's always in demand speaking at seminars. And yet he said, I am not going to miss Sunday school, Sunday morning, Sunday night, Wednesday night. I'm not going to miss one service. And I thought to myself, don't you get a vacation? He said, not in 2013. I'm not missing Sunday school, Sunday morning, Sunday night, Wednesday night. Don't you have the right to get sick? I'm not missing Sunday school, Sunday morning, Sunday night, Wednesday night. And Doc, you're back there to glory to God. We move into December, and he's been in Sunday school, Sunday morning, Sunday night, Wednesday. That's challenged this preacher, I'll tell you that right now. I like that. That's a direction. He set a direction back in 2012. Here's where I'm going. This is my dream. This is my direction. This is my vision. This is my goal. And it was based on a doctrine. This is my persuasion, my belief, and a discipline. Day after day after day, and a determination. I'm not going to stop. And now guess what happened? There's a destiny. He made it. Got one more month. Maybe I ought to pray you get the chicken pox or something. I'm not sure. Just to say you have to try it again next year. I like that. Then I've been his pastor for 37 plus years. I like that spirit. You see, sometimes you get in a church and you've been saved a long time and we feel like, well, that's for those other people. I like it that someone has a goal like that in their heart. It's provoked me. Here's a man by the name of Nehemiah. I want you to see his direction. Chapter 2, quickly, verse 17. Then I said unto them, of course, these walls were broken down. You know that. Ye see the distress that we are in, how that Jerusalem lieth waste and the gates thereof are burned with fire. Come, let us build up the wall of Jerusalem. We be no more of reproach. Let us build up the wall. That's a direction. That is a dream. Let's do something. Let's let God do something. Tonight, let God begin to put some things on your heart this week. What am I going to do in 2014? What am I going to do to pay cash for that instead of finance it? What am I going to do to be a soul winner? What am I going to do to take care of my wife better than I have in the past? What am I going to do to finish 16 credits every semester as a college student? What am I going to do to get in the ministry? What am I going to do to get my career on target? What am I going to do to grow my business? What am I going to do to read my Bible and pray every day? What am I going to do about memorizing this good old book? What am I going to do with the ministry in this church? What am I going to do? Friend, that's direction. And I said, you see the distress that we're in, how that Jerusalem lieth waste and the gates thereof are burned with fire. Come, let us rise up and build. That was our theme in 1981. I'll never forget preaching from this book. In 1981, we were trying to build a big building over there, 32,000 square feet of building space on that small, less than 1 acre at that time. And we had to tear one building down, I'd tear all the building down, and we wound up for 2 years not having one parking stall. I'll tell you what, God's people got a direction. Get a direction, write it down. Secondly, so our direction was Nehemiah. Your word is what, church? Direction. Your word is what? Doctrine. Would you turn with me, please, to chapter 1, verse 1. The Bible says, now, the words of Nehemiah, the son of Hakaliah, that came to pass in the month of Chezlu. Chezlu is the month December. Chezlu in the archaic calendar is what we call the month of December. Nehemiah is going to get word in December about the condition of his homeland. He's in captivity. He's a cupbearer. He's going to get word that the gates are burned with fire. And he heard these things in chapter 1, verse 4. And when he heard them, he sat down. He wept. He mourned. He fasted. And he prayed. He began praying in December. He began to walk with God in December. And that verse number four says he prayed. Verse number five, here's his prayer. I beseech thee, O Lord God of heaven, the great and terrible God that keepeth covenant. He begins to pray, and he prays in verse 5, verse 6, verse 7, verse 8, verse 9, verse 10. Verse 11, O Lord, I beseech thee now, be attentive unto my prayer and of thy servants and desire to fear. I pray thee. He's praying. Now chapter 2, verse 1. And it came to pass in the month of Nisan. Nisan is the month of April. So he starts praying in December. Or we've got a problem here. He prays in December, and he prays in January, and he prays in February, and he prays in March, and he prays in April. He prayed. If you're going to get a direction, there has to be a doctrine. Get along with God. Lord, what do you want? Speak, Lord, for thy servant here. Speak to my heart. What do you want for the life of Jack Treiber in 2014? What do you want for me as a young wife, as a young mother? What do you want for me as a senior saint? What, God, do you want? I'm talking to you. I'm praying for you with you 37 days before the new year. Nehemiah prayed. I find in his life there was, I find there was what? And I find there was what? And I find number three, there was what? Discipline. We won't take the time, but when you get to chapter 3, he organized everybody by family units, and they worked on the wall where they lived. They did something where they lived. That's a discipline. They dedicated themselves to fix the water gate. There was a water gate there. They worked on the various parts of the wall. They worked on the valley gate. They worked by the gate of the fountain. They worked by the fish gate. They worked by the dung gate. They worked on all these various parts of the wall because the man had a direction. He had a doctrine. He had a discipline, but he had a determination. That's your part right here. You see, whenever you start to do something, there will always be an attack. Wherever you draw the line, that's where the attack is always going to become. Start right there. And there was an attack. He set a direction based upon a godly doctrine of prayer, a discipline, work day in, day out for 52 days. But I find the determination. He didn't let anything stop him. Chapter 2, verse 19. But when Sanballat the Horonite and Tobiah the servant the Ammonite and Geshem the Arabian heard it, They laughed us to scorn and despised us and said, what is this thing that you do? Will you rebel against the king? Notice what it says in chapter 4. These same fellows show up again. And it came to pass that when Sanballat heard that we builded the wall, he was wroth. And he took great indignation and mocked the Jews. And he said in verse 2, what do these feeble Jews? Will they fortify themselves? Will they sacrifice? Will they make an end of the day? Will they revive the stones of the heaps of the rubbish that are burned? Now Tobiah the Ammonite was by him. And he said, even that which they build, if a fox go upon it, he shall break down the wall. The fox is the lightest walking creature. He said, it's not going to amount to anything. You talk about trying to depress him. Chapter 6, verse number 1. Now it came to pass when Sanballat and Tobiah and Geshem the Arabian and the rest of our enemies heard that I had built the wall, that there was no breach there left therein, though at that time I had not yet set up the doors upon the gates, that Sanballat and Geshem sent unto me, saying, come, let us meet together in some of the village and plain of Ono. And they thought to do me mischief. And I sent messengers unto them, saying, I am doing a great work so that I cannot come down. Why should the work cease while I leave it and come down to you? You see, friend, he had a determination. Sanballat, Tobiah, Geshem, the Arabian, they all try to fight him. Your war may come from within your own home. Your war may come from another Christian brother or sister. Your war might come with yourself. Your war may come with your job. Your battle may come with your emotions. Your battle may come with your finances. Your battle may come from your family. But don't throw in the towel. I'm so tired of hearing people quitting. My friend, Brother Dwight Tomlinson, he pastors down in Southern California, but Brother Tomlinson began pastoring up here near our church in Redwood City 38 years ago. And we are young boys pastoring at the same time. We'd meet together periodically and we would have a breakfast together, and we found out whoever had the $2 would pay. And we didn't have any money, either one of us. We would meet about halfway, talk about our church sometimes on Monday or Tuesday early in the week. And I can recall that he developed a little statement, and in every letter he sends to everybody, it's on a little small business card, these words, don't quit. I've received them from 30 some years. Don't quit. Don't quit. Friend, why do we quit so easily? Our boss fires us. Well, you might have to get a job, but don't quit on life. Oh, I'm so depressed. I've got to go into therapy. Therapy? That's one nut telling another nut. You don't need to go into therapy. Say, I need some antidepressants. Oh, why? So you can have suicidal thoughts? No, sir. There has to be determination. There has to be a fight in this thing. I'm going to stay in the battle. Lastly, I'm done. There's a destiny. And the destiny, there's a victory. Verse number 15 of chapter 6. So the wall was finished. The wall was finished. The wall was finished. Let's read that together to that word finished, shall we? Ready? Begin, church. So the wall was finished. How'd the wall get finished? Because they got a direction based on a doctrine, based upon a discipline, based upon a determination, based upon a destiny. The wall was finished. Finish it. Finish it. I recall, and I have more time in my life than many of you would have. We're not raising children. I was challenged several years ago in January to read my Bible from Genesis to Revelation in 1 month's time. And I looked at that and said, man, I don't know. I don't know if I can do that. Throughout 50 chapters a day, I don't know if I can do that. I took it as a challenge. And I tell you what, it became an easy challenge for me. There has to be some things that you say, this is my discipline. I like a cup of coffee in the morning. I always liked a cup of coffee in the morning, one cup a day. But about 3 years ago, I said, I'm going to discipline myself for a year. I went more than 2 years. I'm going to discipline never to have a cup of coffee. It's not sin. It's not wrong. I just wanted to discipline myself. I don't get in my car to hear these morning talk show hosts. I don't get to hear them. But if I'm ever in my car, I kind of like to hear what they're saying. But I discipline myself as I travel to meetings or I'm here and there. For 1 year, I said, I'm not going to listen to one of those guys. Why? I need the discipline. I need the discipline. I set my life last March 1st a discipline for some things physically. And I've set a disciplined life. Why? I have to do that. I don't like everything I have to do, but I have to do it. Why? Because I need to conquer this. And friend, there are things in your life that ought to be big things and great things. And say, by the grace of God, I'm going to determine not to let anything stop me to accomplish it. And hear one day, well done, thou good and faithful servant. My mind goes back to 1980 in closing. We had that A-frame building. It could seat about 60 people. Just you remember this, and it had those dividers, and we pulled those dividers out. And then when Brother Carey joined us on staff on October 1st, 1976, we pulled out the walls in that auditorium, and we could get up to 198 chairs, metal chairs. Oh, I'll never forget that. We had that building, then we added a little 16 by 20. That was our building. There was a little driveway around that building, and the rest of it was that clay. And oh, you would drive a bus or you'd drive a car on that clay after it rained, and it would load up your tires, and we had a mess. I'll never forget, we had a big day in that building. And in that building, the big day was Sunday, May 24th. 1981. I'll never forget it. I'd always take my wife home, and we had a little girl at that time, and we'd take them home, we'd eat lunch, and then I'd come back the 4 or 5 blocks. I'd come to my office every Sunday afternoon and study. My office was in the house next door. The church bought this house, and we bought this house. This house, we eventually moved it to South San Jose. Off of Alum Rock Road. The next house, we tore it down with a bulldozer. Where the parking lot and where the three-story building is where those two houses were. My office was in the family room of that house, the first house. We brought it from Mr. and Mrs. Yaler. We spent more money on that house than anybody had ever purchased one in the neighborhood. We bought it for $51,000. And I told him, you know, you're ripping us off. I think houses are going for the mid to high 30s at that time. We moved in there. We had the school office. We had the church offices. The garage became 4 offices. And then my office, the school was on this side. We had the big day on May the 24th, 1981. And Brother Rick Houck was one of our staff members. He's worked for many years now in Lancaster with Brother Chapel. Brother Rick Houck was one of my staff members. Rick was in charge of a junior high day or senior high, I forget what he was in charge of. And he built, though I didn't even get to see it that day, with 2x4s, he stuck them straight up in the air and put black plastic and made a tent. Really, I don't know why he didn't even put black plastic over it, but he thought he needed in the month of March and month of May a tent. I really don't even remember seeing it on Sunday morning. I was busy with the adults and doing what I was going to do and busy shaking hands with people, getting the buses in and out, and the big day came, and it was a big day. Oh, it was so exciting. That afternoon, I was in my study, and like usual around here, around 3 o'clock every day, 3:30, the wind starts to come off the bay. It comes from the south in the morning and turns around and comes from the north at night, and always comes over that 58 degree water and cools this area down almost every night. That's why it's generally cool here at night. And the wind began to pick up, and I kept hearing this noise. I didn't know what it was. It was that black plastic flapping in the wind. I thought, what in the world is going on out there? I tried to study, and I hear this flapping away, flapping away, flapping away. And I opened up the back door that went from my office, which was the family room, into the patio. And I looked out there, and Brother Rick Houck had built this tent. I thought, Brother Houck, why didn't you take the tent down? Why'd you even need it? I had a negative spirit, I'm sure, you know. I'm thinking, come on, brother. As I stood there on May the 24th, 1981, I stood there. I want you to, don't forget that day, May 24th, 19. I stood there. And I said, we're trying to build a building. We need to meet somewhere. I have no idea what to do. How

build, put up a tent. May the 24th, 1981, put up a tent. Please don't forget May the 24th, 1981. On May the 26th, 2 days after I went to the city, I said, I want to put up a tent. We want to meet in that tent. 2 days after that Sunday, May the 26th, 1981, I said, I need a permit. I thought they'd just give it to me over the counter. June the 2nd, 1981. I was out May the 24th looking. You think of the miracle of this. May 24th on June the 2nd, they issued us a permit for 2 years. 9 days. You try to get that done nowadays, you'd have to have a case study. We got the approval on June the 2nd. Please think of this. I called immediately Valdosta, Georgia. I said, I need a tent. They said, well, we got this. I said, I don't want one of those green ones. I want a white one. And we got a white tent. I'll never forget telling the church, we had just remodeled in 1980 the auditorium. We no longer had the folding chairs. We had pews. We had brand new carpet and we had pews and they were a beautiful orange. Remember when orange was in? Orange pews, orange floor. Oh, it was good. And I went to the church. I said, guess what, folks? I'm going to put up a tent. Can't hear you back here, Pastor. I'm going to put up a tent. I knew they'd think I was crazy. And I said, folks, I want to ask you to tear down an auditorium and put up a tent. We'll take the glass doors and bring them to the tent so all entrances and exits have glass doors. We'll take these chandeliers and we'll build a frame and we'll put the chandeliers in here. We just put air conditioning in the auditorium. We'll take the air conditioning and we'll pipe in central air. We'll take this orange carpet and these orange pews and put them out there. We'll put a foundation down. It will be thin because in a year or two we're gonna tear it out. I said, we'll put sidewalks up. We'll put flowers up. We'll put bushes up. We're going to take our baptistry and put it. It won't fit in the front, so we've got to put it in the back. And when you can turn around and watch, we'll have a glassed-in baptistry. Guess what? On July 19th, 1981, 56 days later, from May 24th, we had our first service. Nehemiah put up a wall in 52 days. God allowed us to put that tent up. We'd roll those sides up. We'd put speakers out. On Sunday morning and Sunday night, for those 2 years, it did not rain on Sundays. People sat outside. We had one revival where it poured down every single night. I mean, it just poured. We didn't have one parking stall and the church grew. In 56 days, from the time I heard that black plastic blowing in the wind to get the permit, to get the tent, to get it here, to put the concrete in, to move everybody out there. 56 days. Started right over here. Oh, our people, we got a direction together. We developed together a doctrine. We made it a spiritual thing. We determined together that we're going to discipline ourselves with this and a determination and a destiny. I remember Alan Fong right there. The first Saturday we had a work day on that tent. You were on the back side of the tent where it would be my pulpit here, the choir, and then the back of the tent, and then the wall, which was a chain link fence going up there behind that. I can remember him down there taking a crowbar and turning those big stakes down into the ground. They're boring them in there. And then we're attached the chains to that fence. You remember that? You remember that, Brother Allen? You looked the same then like you look now. I can't believe that you look the same. I mean, it's amazing. God did that.

0: God wants to do something big in your life this year. This one thing I do. Please, I beg of you. Husbands and wives, aim for something. Aim for something. You young men and women that are going to be leaving us and going out in the ministry, do something. Do something. Find a bus. Find a building. Get on the mission field. Do something with your life. Every one of us with the Bible, let's love it. I love the old Bible. Read it, study it, feed upon it. Get to know this book. Put your heart in this book. Write things down. One day your children and grandchildren will read your notes and this spoke to my dad, this spoke to my mother. I'm talking about learn how to be a soul winner. I'm talking about learn to change your personality. It is so, perhaps you say, I have a dry personality and I'm as dead as last year's Christmas tree. Well, figure out how to change it. You weren't born with your personality, friend. You developed it. You're boring. Change it. Man, I just can't. I'm just that way. Change it. If your wife wants it changed, if your husband wants it changed, if people want to see, change it. Well, I'm just Mr. Chief Rain Cloud. I'm negative all the time. Well, change it. Don't be negative. Well, the sun is out there. Oh, I know, it's too hot. Well, it's too cold today. Well, come on. Five big words. Let's stand together, please.
1: I would like you to take the Word of God, please, and turn with me to the last book of the Bible. We'll begin in the 17th chapter, if you have your Bible open there, the 17th chapter of the Revelation of Jesus Christ and the 14th verse. I've been praying that God would lead me in how to present these things to you. And I know of no other way than to do it in simplicity and godly sincerity, and let the Bible speak for itself. Many people think this is a very difficult book of the Bible. I've been under that persuasion time in the past in my life. But really, God wants to make it as clear as possible to us. And there's a certain clarity here that we must not overlook. We come to the 17th chapter, and we're in the midst of the tribulation. Remember that the tribulation period lasts 7 years. When we deal with all these things taking place in the tribulation, you wonder, how could all this happen in just a 7-year period? And the concentrated part of that is the last 3.5 years in the Great Tribulation. As a matter of fact, in this 17th chapter, God reveals something to us about the one world church and what happens when there's a rejection of that church and Satan insists that he gets to be the one who's worshiped. We learn that from Scripture, and this is where I believe God reveals it to us. But we're going to begin in just a moment and then ask God to guide us and help us. I'm sure some of you are making notes, notes in your Bible and notes in other ways. So we speak not just to be heard, but to be repeated. And so I'm praying that you'll pass along to other people what God is revealing to you. Let's pray together, may we? Father, we do thank thee for thy word. We thank thee for the opportunity to attempt by thy grace and the power of thy Spirit to teach it. Open our understanding, and we shall thank thee for it. In Christ Jesus' name we pray. Amen. My chief concern in dealing with this book of the Bible is to share with you the fact that we are absolutely, without doubt, victorious in the Lord Jesus Christ. There may be some spooky things that people want to talk about from this book of the Bible, but that's not my desire. There may be some things used to scare and frighten people, but that's not my desire. The book is entitled The Revelation, and its proper title is The Revelation or Revealing of Jesus Christ. And so, The greatest day of our life will be when we see him and he's coming for us. And when he comes for us, the world doesn't stop. It doesn't even come to a standstill. Some horrendous things begin, but not at first. Everything is going to be looking like it's the greatest thing ever when the world is rid of these narrow-minded, bigoted people that are called Christians who insist there's only one way of salvation. I hope you're a part of that group, because the only way we're going to heaven is through the Lord Jesus Christ and trusting and believing in him. But when we come to the 17th chapter, we have a verse, I believe, that will help reinforce in our thinking the victory that we have in him. In verse 14 of chapter 17, the Bible says, "These shall make war with the Lamb, and the Lamb shall overcome them. For he is Lord of lords and King of kings, and they that are with him are called and chosen and faithful." If you're in the habit of marking things, I want this to be something standing out in your mind. The Lamb shall overcome them. That's the subject we choose from this particular passage. The Lamb shall overcome them. It would seem in the eyes of many people that evil is so rampant, especially as we study during this period of time, how rampant that evil happens to be. Satan is on a rampage. There's no doubt about it. We've learned from Scripture that the dragon is Satan. And there are two beasts that came. One we recognize as the Antichrist, and the other as the false prophet. We've pointed these things out in Scripture. And there is a one world organization of government under which the banner of every nation flies. It appears that the Antichrist is the person stepping on the stage of human history bringing all the answers. But in reality, we see behind the scenes that he's being empowered by the devil, and Satan is really in charge. You might imagine that when Jesus comes for his bride, for his church, and we're caught up to be with him in the fourth chapter of the Revelation of Jesus Christ, God tells us about that. That the church is no more, but we're wrong. The Bible-believing, blood-washed, redeemed church of the living God is gone. But there'll be hundreds and thousands of churches worldwide that will continue. Their message will be a different message than you've heard and hear me preach. Their authority will not be what we say ours happens to be. The final authority for our faith and practice is the Word of God. But it will be tremendously religious in nature. And we can see all of that religion forming now. And it will be formed in such an extent, recognized as a one world church under the false prophet. And God in the Trinity, the triune God, God the Father, God the Son, and God the Holy Spirit, are co-equal, co-existent, eternally existent. But the devil also has an imitation of that. In the unholy Trinity, with Satan, the Antichrist, and the false prophet. And when we come to this 17th chapter, we need to remember the foundation of things that we've already learned. Remember, when we opened the Bible told us in the first chapter that this book was about the past, the present, and the future. And when we came to the fourth chapter, we entered into the future. So we're reading, in one sense, history that is yet to take place. So as the world marches on without Christ, it marches on in rebellion against Christ. God revealed to us immediately there were seven seals that needed to be opened so that we might have happen what needed to be happening on the earth as God was being justified and carrying forth what he had determined to do. And then we came to the seven trumpets. Earlier than that, we were introduced to the seven churches of Asia. But from the seven seals to the seven trumpets. And then to the seven vials or bowls of wrath that God pours out upon the earth. And in this chapter, the rage of Satan and the false prophet and the Antichrist is against Christ. We know there's coming a battle because we were introduced to the thought of that battle in our last meeting together when God told us about the battle of Armageddon in the 16th verse of the 16th chapter. He tells us, and he gathered them together into a place called, in the Hebrew tongue, Armageddon. And we understand more about that and Christ's second coming with his saints when we get to the 19th chapter of the Revelation of Jesus Christ. But here I want you to see that he's victorious. Not everything I'll be able to explain about this mystery Babylon the Great, the mother of harlots, and abominations of the earth. But as we read this 17th chapter, we find some conclusions. Let's read on from verse 14. And he saith unto me, the waters which thou sawest were where the whore sitteth, are peoples and multitudes and nations and tongues. And the 10 horns which thou sawest upon the beast, these shall hate the whore, and shall make her desolate and naked, and shall eat her flesh, and burn her with fire. So the enemy has turned on this one world church. For God put in their hearts to fulfill his will, and to agree and give their kingdom unto the beast until the words of God shall be fulfilled. And the woman which thou sawest in that great city which reigneth over the kings of the earth. Remember, this woman is riding the beast. But now Satan will have none of it. He wants that destroyed. And he wants himself worshipped. Hold your place here just for a moment before we continue the revelation. Turn back with me, if you would, to 2 Thessalonians chapter 2. And we see again Satan's desire. The Bible says in verse 3 of chapter 2 in 2 Thessalonians, let no man deceive you by any means, for that day shall not come except there come a falling away first. And that man of sin be revealed, the son of perdition. This is the Antichrist. Now, when we're reading and studying in the revelation of Jesus Christ, in the portion that we're in, the Antichrist is hard at work. And the Bible says of the Antichrist in verse 4 of 2 Thessalonians chapter 2, who opposeth and exalteth himself above all that is called God, or that is worshipped, so that he as God sitteth in the temple of God, showing himself that he is God. Remember ye not that when I was yet with you, I told you these things. And now you know what withholdeth that he might be revealed in his time. For the mystery of iniquity doth already work. Only he who now letteth will let until he be taken out of the way. And then shall that wicked be revealed, whom the Lord shall consume with the spirit of his mouth and shall destroy with the brightness of his coming, even him whose coming is after the working of Satan with all power and signs and lying wonders and with all deceivableness of unrighteousness in them that perish, because they receive not the love of the truth that they might be saved. And for this cause, God shall send them strong delusion, that they shall believe a lie, that they all might be damned, who believed not the truth, but had pleasure in unrighteousness. I want us to back up now to the 15th chapter. And we're going to look at chapter 15, chapter 16, and then move again into the 17th chapter. You might want to note that in the 15th chapter of the Revelation of Jesus Christ, God gives us a bright and shining spot. The 15th chapter is surrounded with chapter 14 and chapter 16 as chapters of judgment. Horrendous judgment in chapter 14 and more horrendous judgment in chapter 16. But in this brief chapter, chapter 15, the Bible says, "And I saw another sign in heaven, great and marvelous, seven angels having the seven last plagues, for in them is filled up the wrath of God." Notice he says the seven last plagues. "And I saw, as it were, a sea of glass mingled with fire. And them that had gotten the victory," notice, "over the beast, over his image, over his mark, and over the number of his name. And he saw them standing on the sea of glass, having the harps of God." Now John says this vision that he saw is a vision of the victory of God's people. Notice again verse 2. "And I saw, as it were, a sea of glass mingled with fire." The fire, no doubt, represents the suffering they're going through. Remember, we learned early on in this book that God sealed 144,000 flaming evangelists, 12 from each tribe of all the tribes of Israel. And they could not die. They preached and preached and preached, and thousands of people get saved and come know the Lord because of their preaching. But in reality, every person who came to know the Lord was martyred or killed for his faith. And now, in this 15th chapter of the Revelation, God says they're all safe with the Lord. They're standing on what, as it were, a sea of glass, but yet mingled with fire. This has to do with the persecution they went through in the tribulation period. "And them that had gotten the victory." And remember, there were certain things going on, and God spells them out specifically here. They'd gotten the victory over the beast. Remember, the dragon is the devil. There are two beasts. One is the Antichrist, and one is the false prophet. And remember that stepping on the stage of human history will be someone, some personality that appears to people to be the one who has all the answers, who can do everything that needed to be done. But there are those who've trusted Christ as Savior at the preaching of the flaming evangelists, these 12,000 from each of the 12 tribes of Israel, 144,000. Who come to know the Lord, and they will not bow to the beast. They've gotten the victory over the beast. They will not bow to his image. An image of the beast is made, and they're told they must worship this beast or die. And they will not receive his mark. Whatever that mark may be, we know it to be 666. It's of man, but they won't take it, and it costs them their lives. And over the number of his name, these are the people God describes for us who have gained victory during the tribulation, but it's cost them their lives. And the word of God says, "And they sing the song of Moses, the servant of God, and the song of the Lamb, saying, Great and marvelous are thy works, Lord God Almighty. Just and true are thy ways, thou King of saints." It appears to me just before God unleashes this terrible judgment of wrath upon the earth, he lets us know this inside secret, so to speak, that those who have trusted Christ are all right. They're with the Lord. They're safe with the Lord Jesus in heaven with him. And he tells us here, and they sing a song, and he calls it the Song of Moses. Now we know in the 15th chapter of the Exodus, they sang the Song of Moses over the defeat of Pharaoh and his army when they were victorious in the Red Sea. As God opened up the sea and they came through, when they came to the other side and the sea closed over Pharaoh's army, they sang a song. You can read it for yourself. I don't know if that's the song they're singing, or in the 32nd chapter of the Deuteronomy, book of Deuteronomy, when Moses' work of leading the people comes to a conclusion and Moses gives them a song. I do not know. But the song is about, notice, it is about the marvelous works of God, the Lord God Almighty, just and true, and King of saints. Who shall not fear thee, O Lord, and glorify thy name? For thou art only art holy. For all nations shall come and worship before thee, for thy judgments are made manifest. Now, we're on the victory side. God's people are victorious. They paid a great price to follow the Lamb during this awful period of time, but they're safe with him. Again, we're reminded that death does not end everything. It's a passage either to God or to be without God forever. And here they're with the Lord. Then verse 5 says, and after this I looked, and behold, the temple of the tabernacle of the testimony in heaven was open. So heaven opens and the temple opens, and we see something. And the seven angels came out of the temple, having the seven plagues, clothed in pure and white linen, and having their breasts girded with golden girdles. And one of the four beasts gave unto the seven angels seven golden vials full of wrath of God, who liveth forever and ever. Now these vials are bowls, as if you would take both hands and empty the bowl of wrath. And they're given to these angels. And the word of God says, and the temple was filled with smoke from the glory of God and from his power, and no man was able to enter into the temple till the seven plagues of the seven angels were fulfilled. Now we're going to read about the seven plagues, and we're going to read about the vials, the seven vials that are dumped out from these angels. This is not eternal judgment. Eternal judgment is hell forever without Christ. This is the wrath of God from heaven on the Christ-rejecting earth. I want you to imagine every big thing you can imagine on earth, every tall building, everything you can imagine as far as people working to make a city a great city in their eyes. And God's going to deal with every part of the earth during the tribulation period. And there seems to be little or no activity in heaven until this execution of wrath is done on earth. And we come to the 16th chapter. And the word of God says, and I heard a great voice out of the temple saying to the seven angels, go your ways and pour out the vials of wrath of God upon the earth. Now remember, we've learned already that there are certain angels with certain responsibilities. There is among the angels of God, for lack of a better expression, an organizational structure. We've learned that one angel is over the north, one over the south, one over the west, one over the east. We've learned that one angel is over the seas, and one angel is over other things in God's creation. And now these seven angels or messengers of God have been given responsibility to pour out God's wrath upon the earth. So the first vial or bowl of wrath in verse 2, and the first went and poured out his vial upon the earth, And there fell a noisome and grievous sore upon the men, which had the mark of the beast, and upon them which worshipped his image. So evidently, when they've taken the mark of the beast during this tribulation period, they think all is well because the Antichrist is going to protect them. But in this first vial of God's wrath, he pours out this judgment upon all those who have taken the mark of the beast. And it's a grievous sore, a type of ulcer or cancerous, malignant sore that they can't get rid of. And it's on every person who's bowed to the Antichrist and taken the mark of the beast. The second vial, the second angel poured out his vial upon the sea. Now think about the sea. Think about how many people live near the sea by what the sea produces. And it became as the blood of a dead man, and every living soul died in the sea. So now God has put to death everything in the seas. And the stench of this, no doubt, is many times worse than in Egypt when the waters of the Nile turned into blood. And then in verse 4, and the third angel poured out his vial upon the rivers and fountains of water, and they became blood. I want you to think about the rivers and fountains of water and the springs of the earth that you have enjoyed. Now God executes his judgment upon them. And all the rivers and springs are now blood. And I heard the angel of the waters say, Thou art righteous, O Lord, which art and wast and shalt be, because thou hast judged this. So God gives this almost like a footnote to the angel who's over the waters. I don't often think that there's an angel over the seas and an angel over the waters, that they have specific responsibilities for everything that happens in that particular place and that domain. And the message comes to us, what God is doing is righteous, because all Christ's rejection is being rewarded. God has offered himself as a merciful God. He so loved the world, he's given his only begotten Son. And the world has rejected him. And now they're receiving this judgment. For they have shed the blood of saints and prophets, and thou hast given them blood to drink, for they are worthy. And I heard another out of the altar say, Even so, Lord God Almighty, true and righteous are thy judgment. So we've had the first bowl or vial, the second and the third. Now we come to the fourth in verse 8. And the fourth angel poured out his vial upon the sun, and power was given unto him to scorch men with fire. We all know the sun produces heat. Can you imagine the sun being turned into a scorching instrument and everyone on the earth is scorched with the fire of the sun? And the Bible gives an explanation more of this and says, and men were scorched with great heat. And you would think as they're scorched with great heat, they might cry out to God for mercy, but they blaspheme the name of God, which hath power over these plagues. And they repented not to give him glory. Sometimes you get the idea that punishment is going to bring people to God, or that soon somebody will have enough. But once a person decides, it's no God for me, I'm going in the direction away from God, I'll be my own God, run my own life, it only gets worse and worse and worse. And the heart gets harder and harder. And someday these people you loved and know who live this way will do the most unimaginable thing You could not think that a human being could possibly do what they've stooped to do. But during the tribulation, the worst of being, the worst of things that people could do will be multiplied again and again. And the Word of God says in verse 10, "And the fifth angel poured out his vial upon the seed of the beast, and his kingdom was full of darkness, and they gnawed their tongues for pain, and blasphemed the God of heaven because of their pains and their sores, and repented not of their deeds." So these things are being multiplied. The sores, the ulcerated body, some malignancy perhaps, the seas, the rivers and streams. God help us, the scorching sun, and now darkness. God tells us about darkness and God's judgment upon Egypt. That was just a preamble to this type of thing. Darkness so dark that it's so painful. You can't see anywhere and anyone. And the Bible says, in the pain of this darkness, men gnawed their tongues for pain. Verse 12, "And the sixth angel poured out his vial upon the great river Euphrates. And what happens? And the water there was dried up, that the way of the kings of the east might be prepared." Now we know that all the armies of Christ's rejecting nations are going to band themselves together, and they're going to get to Palestine or to the land of Israel. They're going to do everything they can to put an end to the nation of Israel and to do all they can in harm to stamp out the existence of the Jews. And God tells us this is building now. And the Euphrates, one of the great rivers, has become a place not through which they must deal with water, but it's dried up, as though it's an invitation for them to march in. And why would they do that? Why would armies of the world combine? Why would they put all their forces in one place? The Euphrates divides a part of Asia from a part of Europe. One of the great rivers announces a bed on which to travel. But notice, please, in verse 13, "And I saw three unclean spirits like frogs." They weren't frogs, but like frogs. Filthy, dirty, nasty. "Come out of the mouth of the dragon, and out of the mouth of the beast, and out of the mouth of the false prophet." So these frogs, John the Revelator is seeing, and he says, "I saw them come out of the mouth of the devil with their lies. And I saw them come out of the mouth of the Antichrist with their, or the beast with their lies. And I saw them come out of the mouth of the false prophet." So Satan is behind it all, but the one world government and the one world church now is filled with lies. "For they are the spirit of devils working miracles which go forth into the kings, unto the kings of the earth and of the whole world to gather them to the battle of that great day of God Almighty. Behold, I come as a thief. Blessed is he that watcheth and keepeth his garments, lest he walk naked and they see his shame." Now, what's happened to these people? No sensible soldier leading an army would gather all their people and all their weapons in one place because of the possibility of such loss in one place. But they're all gathering to one place, into the Valley of Megiddo, for the wars or the Battle of Armageddon. I've looked out across that valley many times. My wife and I have traveled there with some of our friends.